on camera sheds new light on a largely invisible crackdown. The White House claim of finding $250 billion in fraud uses questionable numbers. How a labor union bested the political establishment in New York. The United Auto Workers has grown in size by opening its tent to workers in white-collar professions and by adopting democratic socialist stances. But its growth has also led to political friction. Five arrested on suspicion of terrorism near UK airbase used by US. First article. A quiet ICE surge that unfolded everywhere all at once this summer. A review of dozens of incidents caught on camera sheds new light on a largely invisible crackdown. By Jasmine Ulloa, Miriam Jordan, Louis Ferry Sedurno, and David Ovalle. The reporters reviewed more than 50 incidents and interviewed more than two dozen lawyers, business owners, residents, and detained immigrants and their family members for this story. The most effective escalation of President Trump's mass deportation campaign happened quietly. Unlike earlier high-profile raids that drew thousands of protesters into the streets of Chicago, Los Angeles, and Minneapolis, the surge in arrests in June, July, and August were captured mostly by grainy security camera footage through cracked blinds and from behind closed doors. Arrests by Immigration and Customs Enforcement this summer soared to record highs since the start of this Trump administration, with 43,000 in June, more than 49,000 in July, and nearly 51,000 in August. As officials cut or narrowed the pathways to legal residency in the United States and expanded the pool of people eligible for deportation. Federal agents appeared in nearly every corner of daily life, carrying out operations at hospitals and airports, outside suburban schools, and along rural construction sites and truck stops. They fanned out from coastal cities in Maine to desert towns in Arizona, across the open plains of Wyoming and down through the southern borderlands. In Republican-led states like Texas and Florida, where the swell was strongest, they amplified their reach through partnerships with sheriffs and state highway patrol officers. In Democratic strongholds, they intensified their activities despite laws meant to restrict them. David Beyer, Director of Immigration Studies at the Cato Institute, a libertarian think tank, said the local partnerships, an infusion of federal dollars, and new technology had made the dragnet so decentralized that it had attracted less attention. Quote, "This gradual rise everywhere, all at once, through a lot of means, is enabling the operation to fly under the radar," he said. The spike in arrests, to little public backlash, reflects a turning point in the Trump administration's efforts to carry out large-scale expulsions of non-citizens. Those arrested were accused of violating civil immigration laws, but most had not been charged with or convicted of a crime. In a statement, ICE defended the expansion of immigration enforcement. Quote, "This is promises made and promises kept in action," the statement read. "The results speak for themselves." To understand how the operations have unfolded around the country, the New York Times reviewed arrest videos, photographs, and court records from more than 50 incidents. What follows is a sampling of those interactions. A presence in routine places. Federal agents appeared as people carried out their everyday routines. People were detained en route to a soccer match, leaving Sunday Mass, having a drink at a nightclub, at national forests, and outside polling locations.
Roger Hansen, 83, owner of the Little Big Load laundromat in Madison, Wisconsin, said federal immigration agents took five people from two of his locations in June. Statewide sweeps the same day resulted in the arrests of roughly 40 people, many of whom Department of Homeland Security officials said had criminal charges for sexual assault, driving while intoxicated, and other crimes. Security footage from one of Mr. Hansen's laundromats shows two agents slamming a young customer to the ground near a soap dispenser. All the while, people continue to do laundry. Outside, bystanders recorded the man being walked out in handcuffs and loaded into an SUV with dark tinted windows. Mr. Hansen said he was disturbed by the violence. Quote, "They were having a heyday beating up on a kid," he said, adding that business had dropped roughly 50% the next day and had not recovered. He said he believed many of his Latino and immigrant clientele may be too afraid to return. In a statement, ICE said the arrests at the laundromat had been part of, quote, targeted operations in Wisconsin at the end of June. The five people from Nicaragua and Mexico were in the country illegally, ICE said. The agency did not respond to a question about their criminal records. On July 7, in Salt Lake City, Elizabeth Garcia recorded three ICE agents forcing their way into her home without showing a warrant after following her father, Raul Moreno Meza, 52, from a gas station. In the video, agents handcuffed Mr. Moreno and his 15-year-old son, a U.S. citizen. Ms. Garcia howls and pleads as agents carry her father outside to their vehicles. Her 2-year-old son can be heard crying in the background. Before departing, an agent removed the shackles from Mr. Moreno's son, who chased the SUVs as they drove away. Mr. Moreno was later released on a bond, his daughter said, but her brother has become withdrawn and is attending therapy. Quote, "He had lots of goals and intentions," she said. "Now he is so negative." In a statement, ICE said officers arrested Mr. Moreno after he did not yield to officers at a traffic stop and then fled on foot. The agency alleged in the statement that a juvenile occupant of Moreno's vehicle had assaulted an officer and was detained in handcuffs for safety. Mr. Moreno, an undocumented Mexican man, crossed the border unlawfully about 2 decades ago, after his green card petition languished in delays and as his father, a naturalized U.S. citizen, fell ill, his family said. His father later died. Because Mr. Moreno's green card petition was tied to his father's citizenship, the application did not advance after the death, the family said. All corners of the country. Immigration arrests climbed to near record highs in almost every state. Some of the sharpest percentage increases in daily arrests occurred in Oregon, Montana, Hawaii, New Mexico, Vermont, and New Jersey. In June, the dragnet came to Harrison, New Jersey, where Asian and Hispanic residents account for about 65% of the population. Tugrul Özkarsli, 33, of Turkey, had just pulled up to his home with groceries when ICE agents in plain clothes boxed his vehicle in with their SUVs, his wife Kendra Özkarsli, 46, said. He honked his horn and called her from his phone. Quite, quote, "All I hear is him screaming," Ms. Özkarsli recalled. She ran downstairs to find agents pulling him out of the vehicle. Quote, "I'm married," Mr. Özkarsli yelled as agents handcuffed him. "What are you doing? What are you doing?" Ms. Özkarsli repeated, her hands shaking as she recorded with her phone. "This is my husband. Please stop." Mr. Özkarsli had entered the United States legally on a business visa in December 2024. Before it expired, he applied for a student visa, which is still pending, Ms. Özkarsli said.
ICE said the pending application did not give him legal status. The agency also said he had been arrested on burglary charges in New York last year. Ms. Oskarsley said he was arrested after he entered the apartment of a woman he was dating at the time to retrieve his wallet and passport, prompting the woman to call the police. The charges were ultimately sealed and dismissed, she said. Mr. Oskarsley and Ms. Oskarsley had married this summer, and he had been preparing to apply for a green card, she said. From roads to airports. Traffic stops were central to the summer surge. Some were deadly. In Houston and Biddeford, Maine, traffic stops ended in fatal shootings involving officers. An encounter between people in a vehicle and agents at a Florida gas station resulted in a fatal car crash. In Milwaukee, Frankelli Quezada, 34, and Estenderly Marta Polanca, 31, of the Dominican Republic, were running errands with their 7-year-old son on a Saturday morning in June. Near home, Mr. Quezada said he noticed an unmarked SUV trailing his van. He turned into an alley and accelerated. The vehicle behind him flashed its lights, and as Mr. Quezada crossed the street, more SUVs emerged to box him in. Federal agents jumped out, and one of them pointed a yellow stun gun at him and shattered his window, Mr. Quezada recalled. From a balcony, a neighbor filmed officers dragging Ms. Polanca out as her son cried. Mr. Quezada, who was not arrested, said Ms. Polanca bit a federal agent as they drove her away after he shoved her face into her lap so forcefully she believed she would suffocate. Ms. Polanca, who overstayed a visa and has no other criminal record, remains held without bond in Kansas. In response to questions about Ms. Polanca's arrest, ICE said in a statement that both Mr. Quezada and Ms. Polanca had been combative and refused to obey commands, and that Ms. Polanca would remain in custody as her case moves through immigration proceedings. ICE also stepped up its arrest of foreign citizens at airports in July, its encounters that could be more surreptitious. Footage recorded by an airline manager on July 13 captured two ICE agents in plain clothes approaching a gate agent at Dallas-Fort Worth International Airport before a flight to Portland, Oregon. They identified themselves only as federal officers and instructed the employee to page a passenger. Flanking this woman, the men discreetly took her into custody, according to the manager, who asked not to be identified, citing concerns for her job. The worker followed them, recording as they escorted the passenger through the concourse, one of them wheeling her luggage. In the parking lot, the woman was handcuffed and put into an unmarked vehicle. ICE agents told the manager that the woman was being detained because she had overstayed her visa. U.S. authorities did not share her name with the Times or provide information about her whereabouts. No more protected areas. During the summer surge, displays of force were routine inside some courthouses, and federal agents have increasingly been spotted at or near hospitals and schools. ICE acknowledged operating in courthouse but said officers did not target schools. Quote, "Nothing in the Constitution prohibits arresting a lawbreaker where you find them," the agency said in a statement. The ability of law enforcement to make arrests of criminal illegal aliens in courthouses is common sense. It conserves valuable law enforcement resources because they already know where a target will be. On the morning of August 20, Grace Calero, 39, and her daughter, Juliana Cariel, 19, were rushed to a hospital after a car crash south of Orlando, Florida. As medical staff treated them for injuries, a federal agent entered the emergency ward and began questioning Grace's sister, Gia Calero, about the women's immigration status, the sister said.
He remained in the room, joking with nurses. It wasn't until hours later, after Grace's neck brace was removed, that the officer announced he was with ICE, Gia said. In the dramatic scene captured by Gia on her cell phone, five deputies with the Polk County Sheriff's Office arrived. They handcuffed Grace as Juliana wailed on a bed, clinging to her mother and begging them not to take her. Quote, they didn't even let them recover, Gia Calero said. In statements, ICE and Polk County Sheriff's officials said the women had overstayed their visas. Gia said her sister and niece had pending asylum claims stemming from attempted kidnappings in Ecuador. The two have since been deported to their native country. Next article. Fact check. White House claim of finding $250 billion in fraud uses questionable numbers. The ledger used by a task force created by President Trump is difficult to verify and includes cases that were identified and went to trial during the Biden administration. By Linda Key, reporting from Washington. Since the White House formed a task force in March intended to combat fraud, top administration officials have repeatedly heralded its work, pointing to huge amounts of recovered payments and graft stopped in its tracks. Quote, we found $250 billion of fraud just since the president made me the fraud czar. Vice President J.D. Vance, who leads the task force, said in a speech this month at the Republican midterm convention. Yet some of the numbers Mr. Vance and his task force have promoted are overstated or lack specificity and rely on temporary pauses in funding, as well as cases and actions that long predated President Trump's second term, according to a New York Times analysis of documents released by the administration. The task force also appears to be relying on claims of fraud that could not be verified, or leaning on allegations of fraud that are being prematurely included. In August, the White House published a so-called fraud ledger chronicling its work. It singled out three categories of fraud identified and eliminated since January 2025, not, as Mr. Vance said, since this March, when the task force was established. As of Wednesday afternoon, the task force asserted it had found or, quote, uncovered $245.7 billion in fraud through data analysis, quote, stopped $62.9 billion annually through actions like suspending providers and enacting rule changes, and, quote, enforced $59.1 billion through indictments, settlements, and financial fines. It is difficult to verify those figures because there is no publicly available breakdown of the total. A senior White House official said the task force chose not to itemize fraud schemes and actions to avoid compromising current law enforcement investigations. The task force ledger's chronology and a White House news release from August offer some details about $47 billion of the more than $300 billion the task force asserts it has identified or eliminated. But even that information falls short, leaving unclear how that amount is spread across the three categories. Undoubtedly, the federal government loses vast amounts of money to fraud, $233 billion to $521 billion annually, equal to about 3-7% of federal spending, according to one estimate from the Government Accountability Office, an independent, nonpartisan agency that has scrutinized how the government spends taxpayer funds for more than a century. Mr. Vance and his task force have ferreted out real cases of fraud, and their efforts to draw attention to the problem and recover taxpayer funds are laudable, experts said.
but the task force's unverifiable claims may undermine efforts at transparency and obscure the actual scale of the work it is performing. Quote, there's absolutely no question it's a ramp-up effort. It's a ramp-up of effort, and there's absolutely no question that there's an opportunity to use technology, especially artificial intelligence, in ways that didn't exist in the past, said David Walker, who led the Government Accountability Office as the Comptroller General in the Clinton and George W. Bush administrations. But, he said, the figures the task force has cited are, quote, assertions that have not been validated by independent parties. Over the years, various inspectors general have struggled to quantify their anti-fraud work in broad strokes, as the task force has done, given the wide differences in how different agencies investigate cases and measure impact, said Mark Greenblatt, a former inspector general for the Interior Department, who once led the Council of Inspectors General. It is entirely possible that the task force's figures are accurate, he added. But given that Mr. Trump fired more than a dozen independent inspectors general, including Mr. Greenblatt, at the beginning of his second term and installed political allies in their place, quote, there's no one that can look at those numbers in detail and share with the American people whether they are valid, transparent, and that the methodology is sound, he said. Fuzzy figures and possible double counting. The task force's description of its largest, quote, fraud actions offers few details about how it arrived at the estimates, making it impossible to verify the reliability of those figures. Government watchdog agencies must abide by rigorous standards, explain their methodology when compiling reports on improper payments and fraud, and work within a system of checks and balances. For example, if the Government Accountability Office made a recommendation to an agency that estimated a cost savings, the agency had to agree with the estimate. If it did not, the accountability office's own inspector general had to verify and reconcile the figures, Mr. Walker said. The senior White House official said that the task force's methodology was produced by an economist who is a fraud expert and conveyed to agencies, which then determined fraud figures and reported back to the task force. The official added that task force staff members did not oversee the accounting, which was compiled by career workers in respective agencies. Almost half of what the task force casts as the $245.7 billion in, quote, fraud uncovered on its ledger can be attributed to the Small Business Administration. But neither the ledger nor the August news release elaborates on what that figure refers to. When asked, a spokesman for the agency referred to a 2023 estimate calculated by its inspector general of $200 billion in pandemic-era fraud. She said the agency had identified about $122 billion of that figure as potentially fraudulent, but did not provide further details. After repeated requests by the New York Times for additional documentation, the agency announced on Wednesday that it had provided the Internal Revenue Service with tax information associated with pandemic-era loans earlier this year, and that the IRS had identified discrepancies associated with about $100 billion in loans. The announcement did not detail what the discrepancies or suspected tax violations may entail, but said that the tax agency was examining cases. What the administration has described as other instances of anti-fraud victories appear to refer twice to the same actions or cases. The senior White House official denied that the task force double-counted any figures,
saying that it included developments merely as informational updates. But whether the total figures include double counting as a ledger of government funding cuts maintained by the Department of Government Efficiency did cannot be verified, given that there is no breakdown. The White House news release includes as, quote, key actions and victories, the June captures of two fugitives accused of orchestrating Medicare fraud schemes that totaled $4.9 billion. But another key action encompasses charges against 455 defendants, including those two fugitives, accused of orchestrating health care fraud schemes totaling more than $6.5 billion. Another key action details the April suspension of payments to 447 hospice providers in Los Angeles, quote, with estimated fraud exceeding $600 million. But a later action lists separately the May suspension of some 800 hospices, including the initial 447 providers. A news release from the Centers for Medicare and Medicaid Services notes that it suspended $70 million in Medicare payments to 800 hospices in Los Angeles that billed Medicare $1.4 billion last year, taking credit for old cases. Fraud cases often span years as investigators gather evidence. Prosecutors bring charges. Juries deliver convictions and judges issue sentences across different administrations. Many figures the task force has reported take credit for work conducted under previous administrations and local governments. Quote, they deserve credit for taking them through the finish line, Mr. Greenblatt said. I don't want to denigrate that, but to make it sound like all of the effort, you know, occurred during the lifespan of the task force is a sleight of hand, in my view. The White House declared that the Justice Department's National Fraud Enforcement Division, which was established in April, quote, took enforcement action in schemes totaling over $340 million in its first week alone. But according to the department's own announcement, the bulk of that amount, nearly $280 million, represented people sentenced in fraud cases uncovered and tried months before the establishment of the fraud task force, or even the second Trump administration itself. For example, the biggest single action cited was the sentencing of a Minneapolis man for his role in a $250 million scheme by a local nonprofit during the pandemic to siphon off food assistance funding. That scheme was hardly unknown. The Times covered the department's investigation in March 2022, and the man was charged in September 2022 under the Biden administration. Separately, the General Services Administration said in August that it had uncovered more than $13 billion in suspected fraud by federal contractors since March 2026. Its news release did not include details but referred instead to, quote, exclusive coverage by Breitbart News, a conservative publication. Breitbart reported that the agency cited two cases as examples. $73 million tied to two small businesses that falsely claimed to be veteran-owned to obtain contracts, and $44 million connected to a person concurrently working at the Pentagon and a business with a government contract. Those fraud schemes, too, were uncovered long before the Trump administration. The businesses agreed this summer to pay $21.3 million and nearly $7.8 million to settle the cases. But whistleblowers filed claims about the businesses in 2023, and the former Pentagon employee was indicted in 2024. Asked for a breakdown of the $13 billion figure, the General Services Administration declined.
to elaborate, citing open investigations.

appears to figure prominently in two of the three categories in the ledger. The vast majority of that figure refers to the agency's announcement in April that it would send 562,000 delinquent pandemic-era loans for debt collection. The loans were previously identified by the Biden administration as potentially fraudulent and totaled $22.2 billion. Just how much of that amount has been recovered is not known. In March 2024, under the Biden administration, the Small Business Administration referred to about $20 billion in pandemic-era loans for debt collection, according to news reports and agency data. It recovered just over $1 billion in the 2024 fiscal year. Topping the White House website's list of, quote, highest impact anti-fraud actions is the administration's assertion of having recouped, quote, $2.5 billion in Medicaid fraud deferrals, referring to pauses in federal reimbursements to California and Minnesota. But it is possible that the funds or a portion of them will be released in the future. The Department of Health and Human Services website notes that these are, quote, not permanent funding cuts. Moreover, top department officials said at a news conference that, quote, federal funds move forward once the states provide adequate documentation of eligibility. When Minnesota sued the federal government for withholding funds, a judge declined to issue a preliliminary injunction, ruling that the deferral was, quote, not final, and assumed, quote, possible future harm. Some have also disputed the notion that a broad freeze on payments can reasonably be counted as fraud that has been prevented. Two officials who managed the Medicaid programs in North Carolina and Indiana recently wrote that withholding funding came with plenty of caveats. It, quote, does not identify a fraudulent provider, they said. Quote, it does not prove a false claim. It does not strengthen service documentation, improve provider screening, modernize data systems to better detect fraud, or help investigators build cases. It simply disrupts the flow of dollars that pay for health care and that pay to prevent fraud. Close quote. Mr. Greenblatt said that the deferral most likely did stop some fraud, quote, probably an uncomfortably high amount of fraud. But assuming all $2.5 billion is fraudulent overstates the amount of fraud prevention. Mr. Greenblatt added, the potential discrepancy captured his prevailing concern over the task force's accounting. Quote, are these figures grounded in any sort of standards? Next article. How a labor union bested the political establishment in New York. The United Auto Workers has grown in size by opening its tent to workers in white-collar professions and by adopting democratic socialist stances. But its growth has also led to political friction. By Sally Goldenberg. As voters headed toward a polling site in New York City in early summer, a campaign volunteer made a last-minute pitch. Claire Valdez, a state assemblywoman running for an open congressional seat, was a rank-and-file union member, the volunteer offered. A prospective voter was intrigued and asked which union. Ms. Valdez belonged to the United Auto Workers. And no, the volunteer acknowledged, she was not actually an auto worker. The UAW, a large international union headquartered in Detroit, has done what many labor groups have found impossible. After a steep decline in membership, it has expanded its ranks, even as its core industry has shrunk, finding new life by using organizing efforts in New York City to enroll white-collar workers in private universities, museums,

0: museums and public interest law practices. In doing so, the UAW has managed to upend the political establishment in New York City, gaining clout by booing insurgent power. The union's regional branch, which includes the city, was an early endorser of Zoran Mamdani's long-shot bid for mayor over former Governor Andrew Cuomo, who had the support of virtually every other union in New York. It backed Ms. Valdez, who won her congressional primary in Brooklyn and Queens against Antonio Reynosa, the Brooklyn borough president supported by most of the city's unions. The UAW Region 9A also endorsed Daria Lisa Avila Chevalier, a Democratic Socialist who upset Representative Adriano Espaillat in a district covering Upper Manhattan and parts of the Bronx. Mr. Espaillat also had the widespread backing of labor organizations. Ms. Avila Chevalier, like Ms. Valdez, is a UAW member. She joined the union through her work as an investigator for public defenders. Ms. Valdez joined in 2018 when she was a visual arts program assistant at Columbia University, a job she held for 6 years until being elected to the assembly. Bringing white-collar workers like Ms. Valdez and Ms. Avila Chevalier into the fold has helped the union buck a prolonged and substantial decline in union membership across the nation. Membership rates dropped from roughly 20% in 1983 to 10% in 2025. The UAW had been experiencing similar declines. After swelling its ranks to 1.5 million in the 1970s, its membership dropped to 370,000 in 2023, its lowest level since 2009, according to a report filed by the U.S. Labor Department. By the end of 2025, it had risen to more than 390,000. In Region 9A, which covers eastern parts of New York, New England, and Puerto Rico, only 1,000 of the region's 35,000 active members work in the auto industry, according to Brandon Mancia, the region's director. Roughly 20,000 are based in New York City, up more than 50% from 2022. Mr. Mancia, 32, argued that organized labor's diminished power helped fuel Donald J. Trump's victory in the 2024 presidential election. As Mr. Trump capitalized on working class Americans' economic frustrations, quote, "Our members, like a lot of working class, middle class people, feel like the establishment hasn't worked for them," Mr. Mancia said in an interview from a Yemeni coffee shop in the West Village, quote, "They've fallen behind. What we're doing as a labor movement isn't working." Through interviews with 24 current and former UAW members and people in other unions in New York, a picture emerged of how the union's Northeast branch has managed to reinvent itself. Region 9A has fought for contracts for legal services professionals, helped to unionize student workers at Columbia University, and is trying to organize low-wage employees at a popular New York City bakery. It also represents gun makers in Connecticut and submarine builders in Maine. Quote, "You might say, what do they have in common with auto workers?" said Diane Savino, a labor leader turned politician who later served as an advisor to Mayor Eric Adams. Quote, "Doesn't matter. If a union wants to remain relevant, it has to have members. And if the work that you originally started doesn't exist anymore, well, there are lots of people out there who need representation." The union's growth has also led to political friction. Some of UAW Region 9's newer leaders are members of the Democratic Socialists of America and work closely with the political organization, a relationship that at times has led the UAW to push for progressive causes in divisive situations. The Israel-Hamas war is a prime example. In December 2023, 3, less than 2 months after the deadly Hamas-led attack on Israel on October 7, to which Israel responded with prolonged force, the Union declared its support for a ceasefire resolution. It also announced the formation of a divestment and just transition working group to, quote, study the history of Israel and Palestine and the Union's economic ties to the conflict. The war came up again during the Union's International Convention in Detroit in June, when Local 7902 from Region 9A pushed for a resolution to cut ties between the Union's funds and Israeli bonds. Earlier versions of the resolution were struck down before getting to a vote because they vilified defense workers represented by the UAW, according to several people who attended the convention. Quote, in a perfect world, I wouldn't want the U.S. manufacturing weapons that they use to kill people anywhere, said Michaela Suminski, president of Local 7902, which represents adjunct professors and graduate student workers. Quote, but I hold the president and Congress responsible for that, not the workers at the weapons plants. After fierce debate, the measure passed by a margin of 321 to 287. Pam Smith, past president of Local 2320, the Manhattan-based branch that represents legal service workers, recalled how some members were passionate about supporting Gaza, but noted that, quote, others had serious concerns about particular positions the union took, the union's role in the issue or the resources devoted to it. Quote, I believe unions have an important role in speaking out against injustice, including around the Israel-Palestine conflict, Ms. Smith added, quote, at the same time, a union's fundamental obligation is to its membership. The International UAW has long engaged in political activism, having spoken out against apartheid in South Africa and racial segregation in America. Still, the fierce debate over Israel underscored an inherent contradiction within the union. Local 376, located in Connecticut, represents workers who produce firearms for Colt's manufacturing company, which sells weapons to Israel. Another local union in Maine represents marine draftsmen who design nuclear-powered submarines for Bath Iron Works, a subsidiary of the defense company General Dynamics. That arm, Local 3999, abstained from the ceasefire resolution vote. And when the Connecticut branch of the DSA demonstrated outside the Colts plant in West Hartford 3 years ago to protest, quote, their role in supplying weapons to Israel's genocidal war on Gaza, some UAW members expressed an interest in joining. Aaron Eisenberg, political director for UAW Region 9A, said the protest was, quote, unappreciated by our membership, as were requests to protest outside a different site in Connecticut, where members of Local 571 also make nuclear-powered submarines. Quote, we don't have the same relationship with Connecticut DSA as we do with New York City DSA, because they did lead one of those types of pickets, and we had to be like, this is not cool, Mr. Eisenberg said. Quote, these are people showing up to work. Do you think they're happy about what's going on? You haven't asked them anything. The presidents of Locals 376 and 571 did not respond to requests for comment, and the president of Local 3999 declined to comment. The issue persists in the union halls of New York. UAW Local 2179, which counts among its members retail workers and guide dog trainers, has been trying to organize workers at the popular Bread's Bakery, known across New York City for its babka. The effort, which garnered attention in January, including a demand that the owners, quote, halt use of bakery profit to materially support the Israeli occupation, William Bobrowski, an official with Local 2179 based in suburban Pelham, New York, said that employees are upset that, quote, they, in their daily work, are handling products that come from the occupied territories. Asked how he feels about being in a union that includes defense workers who make guns sold to Israel, Mr. Bobrowski, a former worker at the Strand bookstore in Manhattan, called it, quote, wonderful. Quote, it creates a more volatile dynamic. There's more debate. There's no Stalinist one-party line, he said. Quote, life is full of contradictions and paradoxes. Jennifer McPartland, a spokeswoman for Breads, said the company was not interested in taking sides in international conflicts. Quote, we bake babka for people to enjoy, she said. We don't engage in politics. We celebrate peace and welcome individuals of all cultures and beliefs. With a budget of $1.2 billion, a strike fund of over $850 million, and an international president, Sean Fain, being bandied about as a long-shot progressive presidential candidate, the UAW has become an undeniable, if complicated, force. It also remains under a federal monitor after a national corruption scandal that preceded Mr. Fain's rise. The union's success has been regarded with some suspicion and perhaps jealousy from other unions in New York. Their leaders privately contend that it's easy for the UAW, a union with politically active members and relatively high turnover, to back insurgent candidates when other large unions typically have long-standing relationships with incumbent lawmakers. Mr. Eisenberg described a call of union political directors in the state AFL-CIO after the June election, saying many of his compatriots expressed frustration that their election tactics failed in several congressional primaries. Kevin Elkins, who recently left his job as political director of a New York City-based carpenters union, seemed inclined to dismiss the UAW's performance in local primaries. Quote, when you have a union that is ideologically driven because of their membership, he said, and the most competitive elections are all in districts where the voters are younger, more college-educated, and prone to support far-left candidates, of course you're going to have a great night. Next article. Five arrested on suspicion of terrorism near UK airbase used by US. The British counter-terrorism police say the men were arrested after three suspicious vehicles appeared to be traveling toward RAF Fairford early on Sunday by Michael D. Shear and Amelia Nierenberg. The British police arrested five men on Sunday on suspicion of preparing acts of terrorism after receiving a call around 1 a.m. about three suspicious vehicles headed toward an Air Force base used by the American military. The base, RAF Fairford, is primarily used by the United States Air Force to deploy some of its largest bombers and has been at the center of controversy this year over its role in the American-Israeli war against Iran. It is not yet clear whether Sunday's incident is connected to the conflict in the Middle East, but investigators are looking into whether there is any link to Iran or Russia. Both have been accused of orchestrating attacks on British soil. In July, Iran's Islamic Revolutionary Guard Corps issued a statement warning the British government that a decision to allow American bombers to conduct strikes against Iran would make, quote, London responsible for any consequences. Quote, any base used to launch attacks on Iranian territory is a legitimate target for our forces, it said. When asked by reporters on Sunday about the arrests, President Trump said, quote, working with Britain, it was an amazing job, appearing to refer to the suspects. He said, quote, we had them under investigation. They were looking to do big damage. Mr. Trump's statement raised questions about whether the suspects had been under surveillance, and if so, how they were able to get so close to the base, possibly with explosives. British officials said they had evacuated more than 85 homes in the rural village outside the airbase in southern England early Sunday morning. On Sunday afternoon, hours after the arrests, aerial footage showed what appeared to be a bomb disposal robot continuing to operate near three white vans. Quote, a 400-meter cordon has been put in place around the vehicles while the Army's exclusive explosive ordnance disposal unit conduct examinations. Vicki Evans, the Deputy Assistant Commissioner of the British Counterterrorism Police, said in a statement. This concludes the reading of the New York Times for today. Your reader has been Mary Fullington. If you have any questions, comments, or suggestions concerning this program, please feel free to call us at 859-422-6390. Thank you for listening. And now, please stay tuned for continued programming on Radio I.
1: Vote your conscience, or vote your amygdala. This is Sandra Tsinglo with the Lowdown on Science. Voting can give people a sense of purpose and strengthen community ties. But what about better health? Enter Famita Handy and Sarah Conrath from University of Pennsylvania and Indiana University. They examined voting data from more than 4,000 seniors. They then compared those records with mortality data collected over the next 15 years. After accounting for differences in income and education, one trend stood out. Older adults who voted had nearly 30% lower mortality rates than non-voters. The researchers believe voting may boost our brain's reward centers and lower stress. Want to live longer? Take a walk to the polling booth.
2: This is Bob Myers from the Historical Society of Michigan with a Michigan History Moment. In 1918, Michigan peaches went to war. More precisely, peach pits served in World War I as an essential ingredient in gas masks. In 1915, the German army used chlorine gas on a large scale for the first time. France and England soon followed the German example. Chemical warfare became a standard element of the battlefield. Phosgene, usually mixed with chlorine, followed chlorine gas. Mustard gas that burned the skin, eyes, and lungs was introduced in 1917. Gas was tricky to use on the battlefield. A change in wind direction could blow it back on the attackers. Nevertheless, gas attacks terrified soldiers, and with good reason. Poison gas killed thousands of men and incapacitated many more. By the time American doughboys arrived in France, mustard gas was the preferred chemical weapon. The U.S. Army issued gas masks to American soldiers. Gas masks used charcoal to filter the poison gas. The Army's Chemical Warfare Service found that fruit pits and nutshells made the best carbon for the purpose. In August 1918, the federal government called on Americans to collect them for gas masks. It was a daunting challenge. It took 200 peach pits, or 7 pounds of nutshells, to make enough activated carbon for a single mask. In all, the Army would need 1 million pounds of raw material every day. All across America, people collected pits and shells. They gathered them from household kitchens, bakeries, restaurants, hotels, and railroad dining cars. Nearly every town set up barrels in stores, banks, and street corners where people could deposit fruit pits. School children, Boy Scouts, and Girl Scouts went door to door to collect them. Their efforts succeeded. In October, schools in Goebbels sent in 600 pounds of pits and shells. Escanaba collected several hundred pounds of material. And the towns of Adrian and Hudson shipped more than half a ton. Days before the armistice, Saginaw boasted that it had collected 5 tons of pits and shells. Detroit sent in 40 tons. And Boy Scouts in Flint had gathered 3,811 pounds of material. Despite those efforts, the Army still required more to fill the need. The federal government bought coconut shells and brought in shiploads of the stuff. The armistice, signed on November 11, 1918, ended the fighting. A week later, on November 19, the government ended the pit and nutshell collection program. Michigan civilians were proud that they had done their bit to win the war. This Michigan History Moment was brought to you by MichiganHistoryMagazine.org.
3: 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Mostly clear skies in your forecast tonight with a low of 48. Mostly sunny tomorrow, warmer with a high of 75. Partly sunny on Wednesday with a high 75, but rain coming in on Thursday. We'll see a high of 75. 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
5: Greetings, folks. This is Monica Hatch with Mind's Eye Radio and the Travelogue program. We're continuing in the August issue of Travel and Leisure, and as promised, we have four ways wineries are rethinking traditional tastings. Again, this is the culinary issue. One, walking and hiking. In Vienna, Wine Hiking Day is held every September, transforming the Austrian capital's vineyard-covered hills into a trail where visitors wander among tasting stations, family-run wine taverns, and scenic overlooks. In Italy's South Tyrol, Cantina Curtaci offers a full-day guided trek with tastings of 12 wines, each enjoyed in the same vineyard where the grapes are grown. The Seneca Lake Wine Trail in New York has launched a collection of vineyard walks and hiking experiences, and Virginia's Bluemont Vineyard has created a trail that connects the winery with neighboring Dirt Farm Brewing. Two, working on wellness. Akash Winery in California's Temecula Valley has found a new audience among yoga devotees who visit for sessions amid the vines, followed by a glass of wine. Wolfer Estate Vineyard in Sagaponuck, New York, has a similar program, Morning Moves in the Vines, that brings yoga and fitness classes to the vineyard. Villa Sandi hosts outdoor yoga classes and Tai Chi practice. Three, feeling thrills. At Ancient Peaks, the Zip and Sip experience combines a tasting flight and charcuterie board with a zip line adventure that soars above the estate's Margarita Vineyard. In Australia's Barossa Valley, visitors can swap the tasting room for horseback rides through the vineyards of Jacobs Creek, or embark on a full-day e-bike journey that combines cycling and wine tastings. At Tenuta Regaliali in Sicily, visitors can also pedal e-bikes through vineyards, wheat fields, olive groves, and the historic village of Valle d'Olmo, before ending with a paired tasting of wine and Sicilian olive oil. And four, connecting with the land. At Printhi Wines in Australia's Orange region, guests can fly fish on the estate while trying the house's cool climate wines. In Tasmania, Devil's Corner takes visitors from its vineyard to the nearby Moulting Lagoon wetlands, pairing the wines with locally harvested oysters. And some photos. Here's one ziplining at Ancient Peaks in California and riding at Jacobs Creek in Australia. And so we see somebody ziplining. We can just see the full person hanging on and shooting across a beautiful sight, the vineyards and trees and a kind of a pasture below. And it's a solitary person on the zip line. And then we have three people riding horses at Jacobs Creek. They've got their helmets on, beautiful chestnut-colored horses, and they're on a trail, lots of trees around, and it looks like fall. They've got warm clothing on, and the trees have a kind of a tan look to them. They're not in full green. Then we've got some folks doing some oyster tasting with Devil's Corner in Tasmania. And they're standing around. There's a big sea behind them and tall grasses in front of them, standing around a big barrel with glasses on it, smiling. One gentleman is raising his glass to another as he slurps an oyster. I'm pretty sure that's what he's doing. His head is tilted back and he's got something up to his mouth. And now we begin with the experiences section of the magazine, and this is entitled Down on the Farm. Once seen as a budget travel alternative, agritourism has blossomed across Europe into something quite luxurious, by Michelle Tzikia. When the English countryside resort, Heckfield Place, from 863, opened in 2018, it was more than just the culmination of a 16-year renovation odyssey. The debut, which TNL covered with a multiple-page article, marked the beginning of an evolution in rural tourism in the UK and beyond. It helped that Heckfield, which is set on 438 magnificent acres and filled with a collection of 20th century British art, was grand in all the right ways. This was also a departure from the old model of farm tourism, perhaps best typified by the network of worldwide opportunities on organic farms, a platform that connects job and experience seekers with sometimes bare bones accommodations. Today, there's an entirely new category emerging that does not fit the box of a traditional farm stay, says Samantha Shankman, the founder of Farm Hospitality, a collective of properties that embrace buzzy concepts like regenerative agriculture. Experience-driven farm hospitality sits right at the intersection of what people are seeking, Shankman continues, by combining agriculture, food, nature, design, conservation, and human connection into one ecosystem. That includes new additions to Heckfield Place, such as the Bothy by Wildsmith, a screen-free wellness and detox center with a yoga studio, a sauna, and an indoor swimming pool overlooking a 500-tree orchard. Innovation is also occurring in Italy, which helped pioneer the idea of agriturismi in the 1970s. Today, the concept is a roughly $90 billion industry globally, and it's growing 10% year over year, according to the market research firm iMark. That's spurred long-standing destination resorts such as Borgo Santo Pietro from 2,170, Il Borro from 805, and Monteverdi from 1,222. To adapt to current tastes with the likes of standalone villa accommodations, wellness programming, and hands-on culinary experiences, whether in the form of foraging trips or gardening workshops. Elsewhere in Europe, new and existing properties are tapping into the trend. Sibians from 299 opened earlier this year on the Swedish island of Gotland with 22 rooms and a regenerative farm populated by sheep, hens, horses, and Mangalika pigs. There's also a wood-fired sauna, yoga, and an indoor gym. At Switzerland's Chateau de Raymond-Pierre from 631, farmers at the 14-room estate cultivate wheat and spelt on-site for house-made breads and pastas. And in Lithuania, Red Brick, tasting menus 111, a Michelin Green Star restaurant about an hour outside the capital, Vilnius, specializes in hyper-local ingredients, both grown and foraged on the 1,730-acre property. It's also home to a 15-room guest house, Sleepy Horse, from $86, set inside a beautifully renovated stable. Bigger brands are even leaning into the trend, including Experimental, the Paris-based hotel company better known for its urban properties. In 2023, the group refreshed and reopened Cowley Manor from 485 in the Cotswolds of England, with 36 rooms in a historic mansion that's surrounded by 55 acres of meticulously manicured gardens and green space. Another hospitality visionary, Aman founder Adrian Zesha, has been working to bring the model to Asia. His Azuma Farm Koiwai from 1,303 opened earlier this year in northern Japan, with 24 guest rooms spread over a 20-acre forest through which guests can hike or ride horseback. And a few photos here. The first is of the Bothby by Wildsmith at Heckfield Place, and this gives us a shot of the building itself. It's an old one, windows that open out rather than up and down, mullioned, a clay roof, tiles, stone wall in front of the house. It looks to be made of stucco, lots of high plants planted in front and some gravel, a little nice, very natural bench seated against the building. We're seeing four windows here and then a much longer section to the building to the right with a big red door. I'm not sure what that would have been. Here is a fermentation and preservation workshop at Heckfield Place in Hampshire, England. And some folks are seated at a long table. Looks like eight of them seated at this table that I can see. And in front of them are baskets and bottles of water. And there's a gentleman at the end with an apron on, and he's holding a bowl of what looks to be fruit. Maybe it's vegetables, not sure, but they're inside what looks to be like a greenhouse and all plants hanging above them, hanging plants, lots of greens. I would expect they were herbs. You don't see any flowers on them. But everybody's got their head turned toward this gentleman who is apparently giving them a little lesson of some kind on fermentation. Two more shots, and these are both of the Chateau de Raymond-Pierre in Valterbi, Switzerland. One is at the indoors. I suspect it's one of the guest rooms. I see a desk with a table, very simple. The ceiling is all made in wood, mullioned windows that open out, and just a very simple sisal rug on the floor. Low lighting, white walls, very serene. And then the outdoor photograph shows us probably a deck. There is a ladder going off it down into a round pool. And it is not a bright blue pool at all, but very natural looking. And it looks like it's round and almost looks like the side is metal, but I really can't tell. Lots of grass is beyond it, and then a trail of some kind, and then a great big field, perhaps a vineyard. And now we move on to another experience. Oh no, this is Intelligent Traveler, and it's Budding Tastes. Taking young children to fine dining restaurants can raise eyebrows, but for Melissa Petro, there's no better way to raise curious kids. The four tiny squares of bluefin tuna topped with preserved lemon and caviar were $42, and the final bill for our dinner would ultimately top $600. But the outlay was well worth it to see my ramen-obsessed 7-year-old devour an entire octopus tentacle with utter delight. Our family was in San Juan, where we checked into La Conca Resort Puerto Rico Autograph Collection from 324, a jet-set era hotel that got an $80 million overhaul in 2025. Among the additions to the property is Le Vent, entrees 30 to 72, from Chef Michael White of New York's Marea, among others. My son, Oscar, was thrilled with his pulpo a la plancha, a tender grilled octopus tentacle served with date salsa verde, Jimmy Nardello peppers, endive, lardo, and Marcona almonds. 5-year-old Molly was equally impressed by her harissa chicken. The showstopper was the pomegranate merengue, a tart, silken fruit curd atop a crispy shortbread, covered in fluffy meringue and finished with a raspberry dusting and white chocolate swirl. Each of these dishes was fresh, inventive, and actually good. And our evening was an enchanting reminder of why we shouldn't wait until our kids are all grown up to go all out. Letting children into grown-up spaces while traveling isn't about conspicuous consumption or status parenting. It's about expanding their sense of belonging in the world. Yet high-end restaurants, like museums and long-haul flights, are places many parents delay until kids are older. Some might say that indulging our children's unexpectedly sophisticated tastes is financially reckless, socially absurd, or proof that parenting culture has lost the plot. A January 2026 Wall Street Journal distilled the panic neatly, suggesting that parents are, quote, turning their children into tiny food snobs. But I believe these shared experiences can build confidence, curiosity, and a family culture of adventure without making kids entitled. What's more, these types of trips were something I didn't get to experience myself. Growing up, I watched with muted resentment as classmates returned from summer break with stories of cruises, plane rides, and hotel pools. By contrast, I often spent my summers alone in my bedroom, counting down the days until school resumed. I internalized the idea that family vacations were just for the privileged, and that wanting them revealed something unseemly about yourself. Then I became a parent. I wanted my children to experience the world, including the sorts of places I didn't get to when I was young. That's part of why we flew to Baja California, where we stayed at Chileno Bay Resort and Residences, Auberge Collection, from 720, and my kids enjoyed a private viewing of their favorite movie projected onto a beachside screen under the stars. Earlier that same summer, we spent 3 nights at the Bote, B-O-T-E, house at La Siesta Resort and Villas, from 316, in Isla Morada, Florida, a two-bedroom villa that was undeniably extravagant. But our favorite place, by far, is San Juan. We've stayed at the family-friendly Caribe Hilton from 275, where the staff was patient, accommodating, and unflappable. And a return visit to stay at La Concha was equally memorable, even with its decidedly more adult vibe. When my kids returned to real life, shopping at Aldi, subsisting on cheeky nuggets, sharing a bedroom, there was no dissatisfaction. They feel at home wherever they are. To me, that isn't indulgence, it's freedom. And a few pictures. Here is the author's son with his pupo a la plancha, and he is digging in with his fingers. Big plate of all sorts of foods in front of him. He's adorable with deep brown eyes and ginger hair, really cute red hair, kind of strawberry blonde, but a little deeper than that. He's wearing a blue button-down shirt. He's a little dressed up for the evening, and he's concentrating on his food. And then here's a shot of Levant restaurant in Puerto Rico, and it's very futuristic looking. It looks the sea is in the background, and then the building itself kind of undulates. It looks like a big clam where the kind of scallops up and down. And then in the areas where it rises up, there's all glass, so everyone can see the sea and whatever else is around them. The building looks as if it's made of concrete, white concrete, and very modern, maybe mid-century modern, one might say. And now we begin with Bring the Whole Fam. Luxury properties are adding standalone homes to give families more space without sacrificing service or comfort, by Maya Katru Levine. The night before Thanksgiving, my husband, my son, and I pulled up to Villa des Trois Clochers from 9783, a five-bedroom estate in Champagne, France, that's part of Royal Champagne Hotel. We were arriving from a modest Airbnb in Burgundy, so this three-story stone mansion with light blue shutters and bright white Juliet balconies was a considerable step up. The palatial digs, which we'd be sharing with our extended family, were built in 1924 and today are surrounded by vineyards. This was not your typical rental home, which became even more apparent when we walked through the front door. Past the Christmas trees flanking the entrance and another in the living room, I found framed photos of my family on the mantel and a selection of age-appropriate toys and books for my toddler. Then there was the milk in the fridge and the stack of kid-friendly plates and bibs, as well as a crib and a sleep sack. It's supposed to feel like your house, said Allison Muller, the villa's guest experience manager, after I marveled at all these touches as she showed me around. Each morning of our three-night stay, Muller would lay out our breakfast, an elaborate spread of freshly squeezed grapefruit and orange juices, assorted viennoiserie, including a pain suisse I became particularly fond of, and an artful arrangement of fruit. The villa also seemed to have an endless supply of Leclerc Blanc Champagne, which is produced in Epernay from grapes we could see growing from the kitchen window. Our portfolio is a natural extension of the way people want to travel today, driven by a growing desire for privacy and deep connection, explains Denise Dupre, founder and managing partner of Champagne Hospitality, which owns both the villa and the hotel. These standalone homes manage to blend the best of both worlds, affording the exclusivity and privacy of a villa, along with the sort of lifestyle amenities one used to find only at a hotel, like a proper gym and spa. More and more hotels seem inspired by the idea, says renowned hotel designer Martin Brudnicki. People want to experience something just for them, and the hotel villa fits well within this feeling. It's a fantasy world. My first brush with this style of stay came at Splendido, a Belmond hotel in Portofino, Italy. I visited in 2025, soon after the property debuted, Villa Beatrice, price upon request, one of the first private vacation rentals from the brand. The three-story property was reimagined by Brudnitsky, who blended Gothic Revival with Art Nouveau while retaining its original ceiling frescoes, arched windows, and multiple terraces, one of which faces the sea. The trend is gathering momentum. One and Only recently expanded its private home collection at One and Only Le Saint-Germain in Mauritius. The company is also adding villas at the new One and Only Moonlight Basin in Montana. In the UK, Beaverbrook Estate has created Dower House, price upon request, a five-bedroom residence with a helipad and a private chef that's a fresh addition to the 400-acre resort. More coming attractions include the Bungalows, price not available, at the resort at Pelican Hill, St. Regis Estate, slated to open in Southern California in 2027. And Bulgari Hotels and Resorts plans to add, quote, mansions, price not available, with up to six bedrooms to its forthcoming Bulgari resort, Bodrum, on the Turkish Riviera. And here's a photograph of the author and her son at Villa des Trois Clochers in France. And the toddler is on the grass. Looks like he's got his jacket over his pajamas. I'm not sure, but he looks mighty comfortable. He's smiling broadly and she's bending over him. We can just see the top of her head because she's bent right over and kind of pulling his hood up so that we can see his face in the photograph. And the building looks like it's made from natural stone with kind of pale blue, sort of turquoise, but very pale shutters, mullioned windows, some of them arched, a patio area coming out from some doors along the first floor there, the Juliet balconies on the second floor, and do I see any turrets? No, but I see bay windows and different configurations, chimney in the background. From here, we can see the depth of the house, and we see that it is quite large and lots of very beautifully manicured, I think they're probably boxwood shrubs in front of the house, all kind of clustered together. Next up is some good eggs. Chefs are going all in on aquaculture to make caviar taste better than ever. And this is by Hannah Salinger. In April, at the soft opening of Arthur, entrees 30 to 78, a new 38-seat restaurant in Brooklyn's Greenpoint neighborhood, chef owner Kevin Finch was greeting guests with a decadent spread. Leeks char-grilled on a Japanese kanro, bites of beef tartare and black garlic, and the shining star of the evening, his own caviar, made at the California Caviar Company. Finch has long worked with purveyors in Idaho and California to source his preferred caviar. Now he has taken his passion further. He's making the stuff to meet his exacting standards. The result is a supply that can't be found anywhere else. He's not the only one. Custom caviars have been taking off across the country. The new luxury is knowing whose hands the product has touched, explains Marai Bolutki, vice president of the 16-seat Tsar Nikolai Caviar Cafe, small plate 17 to 69, which opened in 2021 at San Francisco's Ferry Building. Caviar is everywhere right now, but it's not all the same or sourced the same, she said. That's because the final flavor and texture of caviar depend on how it has been crafted and aged, much like wines. Tsar Nikolai, for example, makes its own caviar at the brand's aquaculture farm in Wilton, California. Other restaurants have followed the same model. Marquis Caviar, which already has locations in Miami and New York, recently opened a 9-table dining room in Brookline, Massachusetts, entrees 22 to 150, to highlight products from its aquaculture center in Florida. And in nearby Duxbury, Massachusetts, diners can find a curated selection of caviar at the Windsor House, entrees 21 to 53, a historic restaurant now owned by Island Creek Oysters. We source from farms all over the world, and then we have our own aging and packing facility here, says CEO Chris Sherman. The restaurant offers traditional accoutrements like creme fraiche and chopped egg, as well as what Sherman calls better than McDonald's hash browns. In the Napa Valley town of Yountville, California, chef owner Thomas Keller launched RO Restaurant and Lounge, entrees 29 to 44, in 2021 with a focus on champagne and caviar. It started as a way to showcase the sustainably farm-raised product that he sells under the Regis Ova banner, which he created with Xiao Qing Bishop, a caviar expert. The project proved so popular that in 2025, the 90-seat lounge became a full-service restaurant, serving dishes like a Hokkaido uni toast that combines the delicacy with Bouchon Bakery brioche and Osetra caviar. Xiao Qing does the sourcing and grading for each harvest, says David Sims, culinary director of the Thomas Keller Restaurant Group. And it's really interesting to taste the different nuances between the different caviars. What's more, guests always know exactly what they're eating. Each tin has a QR code, Sims explains, which provides the full chain of custody all the way through to the parent fish. Couple of photographs here. Here is tilefish with caviar at Arthur in Brooklyn. And it is, that fish, I guess it's the tilefish, looks, I guess, kind of like a tile, yes. We're looking at a rectangular kind of cube sitting in a blue pottery bowl with foam all around it and then a clump of black caviar on top of it. The tilefish, the scales are... give the appearance of tile. They're ringed in black and they're kind of yellow and white. And then we have another photo of the Windsor House in Duxbury, Massachusetts. And well, it's not the Windsor House, but it is a serving. It's a little, what looks like a pewter. I think it's a bear cup. And he's holding out a dish with ice in it and then a smaller dish inside that with caviar. And in front of him on the table are some other, it looks like some shrimp that have been prepared. They're not deep fried, but they are kind of a reddish color. Glass of what looks like champagne nearby. And then finally the dining room at Arthur, and it's a busy place. It's all the seats are taken, including those lining the bar. We're just seeing the backs of those folks. Two waiters busily taking orders and serving things up. Low light chandeliers hanging down with shades on them. And a big sprig of forsythia that's standing very tall on one of the tables on the right. Beautiful ambiance at this place. There's just a low light and it's warm and just kind of soothing. Next up in Intelligent Traveler is the food tours to book now. Sometimes you've got to call on the pros to orchestrate the ultimate culinary adventure by Ariane Lewis. The most luxurious dining experiences these days aren't always grand tasting menus or seats at an impossible to get table. Some of the world's top tour operators say their clients are skipping the stuffy dinners, instead requesting hands-on experiences. Foraging for mushrooms in Mexico, sampling high-end teas in the hills of Sri Lanka, learning barbecue techniques from an Argentine pitmaster. Travelers are moving away from the formality of multi-course tasting menus in favor of an authentic sense of place, says Heather Evans, client experience director at Jakarta Travel, maybe it's Hakata, which ranks among the top tour operators in the Travel and Leisure World's Best Awards. There's a shift toward the raw, restorative luxury of a meal enjoyed in the very ecosystem it supports. These six standout options, all recently launched, are paragons of this new kind of food tour, one that goes beyond the expected to uncover a deeper look at a specific place. 1. Chasing Pintxos, and I'm not sure how to pronounce that. It's P-I-N-T-X-O-S, Basque Country, Spain. The distinctive flavorful snacks of northern Spain, not to mention the region's wonderful wines, have drawn visitors to the Basque country for ages. The operator Black Tomato aims to spotlight that fact with its tour called In Search of the Lost Generation, inspired by the travels of Coco Chanel, Ernest Hemingway, and Pablo Picasso. The 13-day itinerary devotes 2 days to San Sebastian, where participants can sample pinkos and also visit a TXOKO, a kind of Basque culinary club that's typically off limits to casual visitors, for a private dinner from $26,000 per person. And the photo that we're seeing here is a pinksto bar in San Sebastian, and the back of the bar is black shelving and handwritten menus across the top, and bottles and bottles and bottles of spirits and wines. And then there's a marble counter where one of the servers, or no, maybe it's a customer because she's wearing a black trench coat, has a plate there, and it looks like she's helped herself, because there are glass cases there with all sorts of goodies in there, and many of them with toothpicks stuck in them so that you can just grab and go. Number two is tasting tea. And this one is in Sri Lanka. High-end operator, Artisans of Leisure, organizes food-driven trips worldwide, and one of its newest is this week-long exploration. The main focus is tea, including visits to plantations in the hill country and a stay at the Ceylon Tea Trails Hotel. But guests also have the opportunity to try fresh cinnamon, arak, A-R-R-A-C-K, sambol, a spicy fermented condiment, and other Sri Lankan foods such as hoppers, a type of rice flour pancake, from $16,380 per person. Three, carbo loading, the Belgian countryside. Trek travel has long taken cycling enthusiasts to pedal across Europe and to watch some of the sport's most prestigious competitions. Now it's added a new 11-day tour built around the Ardennes Classiques, a series of three of pro cycling's most demanding races. On breaks from watching the action, guests can explore the cuisine of this sylvan corner of Belgium, sampling classic frites, Trappist ales, and chocolates, from $8,499 per person. Four, sampling street food and more, Japan. There's far more to this ever-popular country than sushi and ramen. That's why travel advisor Jessica Klausenberg of Timbuktu Travel suggests a deeper look on a 13-day swing through several of Japan's lesser-known cities, including Kobe and Takayama, with a huge variety of culinary experiences. Guided tastings of wagyu beef, kaiseki dinners, street food crawls, and izakaya hopping, with karaoke if the night runs that way, Klausenberg says. Available year-round, the trip is particularly special in mid-April and mid-October, when seasonal festivals lend an extra bit of buzz, from $15,000 per person. Five, going big on barbecue, Buenos Aires. The Argentine city is rightly famous for its steakhouses, but Jakarta, or Hakata, travel takes guests beyond the typical restaurant experience with its two-week foodie Uruguay and Argentina trips. The company has partnered with Argentine TV personality and chef Paula Comparatore, who opens her home to host an informative introduction to the traditional asado, or barbecue, with wood-fired grilled sausages, steaks with both chimichurri and criolla sauces, and regional wines, from $8,000 per person. Six, foraging mushrooms. Oaxaca, Mexico. This southern state is one of the country's most rewarding culinary destinations, and it figures prominently in Lakata's 12-day Mexico for the Census itinerary, which focuses on both art and food in places such as Puebla and Puerto Escondido. In Oaxaca, guests visit the Zapotec village of San Antonio Cuajimolias to learn about the importance of mushrooms in indigenous medicine and cuisine, before preparing handmade tortillas for foraged fungi quesadillas, from $8,963 per person. And some great photos here. Tea fields in Sri Lanka almost look like vineyards, but of course they're shorter and much more leafy, and they just cover the hillsides, rolling up and down, and way into the distance we see another layer of hills, and they look as if they too are planted, although there are trees interspersed with the fields. And then there's beer tasting in Bruges, Belgium, and so we're seeing some glasses of beer being raised, and some happy customers there seated at a table. It's just they're kind of in the blur. The beer is the focus in these photographs, and they're a beautiful amber color. The sun is coming through the windows, so it's in the daytime, and one person is holding that glass. I can't see what's written on the glass, but I suspect it's the brand of the beer itself, because I know in Belgian beers they have specific types of glasses for specific beers, I'm told. Here's a food tour in Osaka, Japan. And so we're seeing a very Japanese-looking scene. Wow. People are walking down a narrow walkway. There are no cars on this street, but it is about as wide as a street. But there are figurines of Buddha.

is Puebla, Mexico. And there, here is a woman. I don't know if she's making tortillas here, but she's bending over a, she has a great big rolling pin. It looks like it's made of stone. And she's working on a stone platform there. And on either side of her are round stone, look like they're made of brick and adobe, maybe. I don't know. I'm guessing they are cooking pits. She is an older woman, graying hair, long braids, and she has some kind of ribbon woven into her braids, wearing those one of those traditional Mexican shirts with a lot of embroidery around the neck and at the sleeves. It's long sleeves. And lots of decorations on the wall. It's kind of a warm terracotta wall, and there are jugs hanging on it, figurine of horses, some embroidered materials, and some cooking utensils too. Let's see what's next. Well, we're into the feature story section, the feature articles of the magazine, and this is called Feast for the Senses. And let's begin. Asturias, a long overlooked region along Spain's northern coast, is having a culinary moment. Simon Willis samples zesty ciders, artisanal anchovies, and dishes, both classic and cutting edge. The photographs are by James Rajote. And the first one is of someone holding a bottle, and then there are some dishes on the table, and holding this bottle, looks like getting ready to open it here. And then we have a lovely scene here, and it's the village of Bulnes in Spain's Picos de Europa mountains. And this is, we do see the mountains in the distance rising up very high, and then in front of that, hills covered with green trees. But this is a restaurant, and it looks like it's La Casa del Puente. And the building is made of fieldstone, and again with a tiled roof. And in front of it are tables with white umbrellas over it and lots of diners enjoying the warm weather. I can see they're wearing shorts and short sleeves, so very, very sunny. And running by this building is a brook right alongside. People can probably hear it, certainly look down on it. Lots of rocks in that, so lots of bubbling water right nearby. And we'll begin. I was sitting on the terrace of La Pumarada, a cider bar in Oviedo, the capital of the Spanish region of Asturias. Beside the table stood Alberto Alvarez, whose family has owned La Pumarada for five generations. With a pint glass in one hand and a bottle of cider in the other, he readied himself. Then he lowered the glass until it was well below his waist and raised the bottle high above his head. As I was about to find out, in Asturias, cider isn't just a drink. It's a whole performance. I had rolled out of Madrid early that morning on the high-speed train that connects the Spanish capital with Asturias. In recent years, this province on the northern coast has become a fashionable retreat for madrileños, escaping the ever-increasing inland summer heat. As parched yellow fields gave way to verdant hills outside my train window, I could see why. Asturias is washed by the weather blowing in from the sea and protected from the oven of the country's central plains by the Picos de Europa, the jagged mountain range that forms the region's southern border. I was visiting in late August at the end of one of the hottest Spanish summers on record. Even so, Asturias remained cool and green. As refreshing as the weather was, I was here for a different reason. Just as the lush landscape has turned Asturias into a haven for overheated travelers, so has it nurtured a rich gastronomic tradition stretching back centuries, encompassing hearty stews and pungent cheeses from the mountains, a cornucopia of seafood on the coast, and cider making just about everywhere. More recently, a new generation of ambitious Asturian chefs who conjure wildly inventive takes on classic dishes has emerged, and this little visited corner of Spain now has 11 Michelin-starred restaurants. Yet while the Basque cities of Bilbao and San Sebastian, further east along the coast, have become internationally famous for their food, Asturias has flown under the radar until now. Nothing shows an Asturian's dedication to culinary tradition better than their way with a bottle. UNESCO recently added Asturian cider to its intangible cultural heritage list, where it joins

0: Art forms like Argentine tango. And much as a dancer in Buenos Aires might demonstrate their skill with a graceful kick of the leg, so Alvarez displays his with a sharp flick of the wrist. Gazing nonchalantly down the street, he began to pour. A stream of cider tumbled from the bottle and hit the rim of the glass 5 feet below, as much splashing onto the cobbles as was caught in the vessel. This was entirely deliberate. "You have to get air into the drink to open up the flavor," Alvarez said in explanation. A couple of seconds later, he stopped and presented me with a single inch of golden cider. It was a puzzlingly small measure, but Alvarez had a reason for that, too. "If the cider sits in the glass," he continued, "the taste is ruined. It is therefore always served as a shot to be downed in one." I immediately obliged and, after taking a moment to savor the bracingly tart flavor, asked for a refill. When I had stepped off the train in Oviedo that morning, I was greeted by Liliana Ausin, a born and bred Asturian who works in the region as a guide. She bubbled over with enthusiasm for her homeland. "I learned to pour cider when I was a little girl. I used to practice in the bath with a bottle of water," she said. For the next week, she would lead me on a gastronomic tour designed by Nigel Hack, the founder of Madrid and Beyond and a member of TNL's A-List. We would venture along the coastline and then up into the mountains, where Ausin would introduce me to the fishermen and farmers, shepherds and chefs, who keep the flame of Asturian cuisine burning. Among the most important of these is Aida Rosales, an 80-year-old chef who in 1964 opened the restaurant Casa Eutimio, E-U-T-I-M-I-O, Eutimio, with her husband. It occupies a commanding position above the sea in Lastres, a picturesque fishing village of white houses with red roofs, about 40 miles northeast of Oviedo. From the restaurant's dining room, I looked out across the bay, flat, calm, and glittering in the sun, toward the harbor, and saw a small fleet of fishing boats moored there. Rosales is a founding member of the Guisanderas, a club of female Asturian chefs established in 1997. Guisanderas was freelance cooks who prepared meals for people in their homes and catered for big events like baptisms and weddings. For hundreds of years, their food was not merely nourishment, but a vital thread in the social fabric. Rosales and her fellow founders wanted to celebrate both the figure of the Guisandera herself and the food she cooked, big, rich, elemental dishes designed to feed many hungry mouths. Today, the club has 40 members, all women with their own restaurants. Rosales is the oldest, and her daughter, Maria Busta, who now runs Casa Eutimio, is the youngest. "For me, membership brings a responsibility to promote Asturias and her gastronomy," Busta told me outside on the terrace, where she and her mother stood, immaculate in their starched chef's whites. On the table was a bowl of fabada, a rib-sticking stew of buttery white beans, chorizo, blood sausage, and pork belly. If Asturias has a signature dish, this is it. The beans, which grow all over the region, are braised with the meat for many hours. The stew is never stirred, just rotated gently to keep the soft beans intact as they simmer into an unctuous, smoky casserole, best served with a bottle of cider, so the apple's acidity cuts through the pork's fat. This is soul food, Asturias style. Eating my way through the next few days, I realized that fabada epitomizes the philosophy of classic Asturian cuisine. Get the best local ingredients you can and cook them as simply as possible. In an old whaling village called Tasanos, where the eucalyptus trees spill down to the beach, I devoured a plate of zamburiñas, little scallops topped with garlic and parsley, so sweet it was impossible not to lick their purple shells clean. At Gayu Mar, a beachside seafood restaurant in Playa de Vega, the day's catch was arrayed on ice next to the open fire grill where everything is cooked. Red bream with eyes as big as golf balls, tiny iridescent baby squid, sardines glinting like shards of polished steel. Seared by the flames, they were on my plate a few moments later. Sometimes, though, distilling the best from a simple ingredient can be a long labor of love. One morning, we visited Anchojas Hasas, an anchovy producer in Las Tres, helmed by Ana Labat and her husband, Agustin Fernandez. The village's connection with canning fish goes back more than 100 years. But before Labat and Fernandez launched their company in 2020, the factories were in sharp decline. Together, they revived this craft, turning it from a humble method of preserving seafood into a world-class artisanal operation. Behind a huge picture window, a group of women in black caps were plucking bones from anchovies one by one with tweezers. When I asked Labat how many fillets are processed this way each year, she looked at the ceiling, crunching the numbers in her head. "Oh, about 1.4 million," she said. Anchovies are typically cured for around 6 months, but these, caught only in the waters off Asturias, spend more than 2 years maturing in salt. It's worth the wait. Upstairs, Labat served us some, along with a bottle of champagne cider. They were soft, briny, and velvet smooth. Not anchovies you'd dissolve into a sauce for seasoning, but a delicacy to enjoy on their own. It's little wonder that Labat's customers include the chefs of most of the Michelin-starred restaurants in Asturias. The biggest star in that firmament is Nacho Manzano, who, along with his sisters Esther, Sandra, and Olga, runs 5 restaurants in the region. The Manzano siblings were born in rural hamlet nestled in the foothills of the Picos de Europa called La Salgar, where their parents ran a bar on the ground floor of their cottage. Manzano decided he wanted to be a chef when he was 14. In 1993, at just 23, he opened his first restaurant, Casa Marcial, in the house where he and his sisters had grown up, setting out to do something unprecedented: elevate Austrian food to a level that would impress the Michelin judges. It worked. Casa Marcial won its first star in 1999 and its third in 2024. I met Manzano there on a Saturday evening. The house had been given a makeover that combines the rustic charm of its rough stone walls and heavy oak beams with Japanese minimalism in the form of sliding screen doors and monochrome ceramics. "We were trying to refine Asturian food and unite different traditions," he told me in the downstairs bar, as servers floated around us in elegant blue uniforms. The people who lived at the port ate fish, but the people who lived a mile inland forgot about the sea. The menu at Casa Marcial is inspired by the sensations, feelings, tastes, and smells that define Manzano's childhood in the Asturian hills. The night I visited, the meal began with an infusion of limpets, often eaten here as a snack to go with cider. It was served with a creamy ham croquette and borogno, a local dish of pork wrapped in cabbage. Each of the 18 courses of the tasting menu was preceded by a gnomic set of nouns listed on a card. One read, destruction, childhood, emotion, intrigue, event, which led me to expect some culinary take on adolescent angst. In fact, the dish recalled nocturnal visits from wild boars. Manzano remembers them descending from the mountains into the village and wrecking the gardens as they snuffled for food. The vegetables on the plate, white beans, corn, served in the form of a gnocchi, radishes, pickled and cut into thin shavings, were those the boars liked to eat. They were served with a hint of revenge, boar itself, stewed down from several hours into a thick, glossy sauce. It was a warm, cosseting journey into Manzano's past. The domesticity of Casa Marcial was a stark contrast to the grandeur of the accommodations opening in Asturias as it grows in popularity. Our base for the first half of our trip was Palacio de Luces, a sumptuous hotel perched in the hills above Las Tres. Housed in a restored palace originally built in 1580, it reopened in 2022 with a sleek, modern extension of limestone and glass. My room faced south, and from the window I could make out the Picos de Europa, rising fortress-like in the distance. Next, closer to the mountains, we moved to Pueblo Astur, a sprawling property in the hilltop village of Cofino, centered around an 18th-century mansion. The house was converted into a hotel in 2018 by Tomás Alvarez Aja, a Mexican tech entrepreneur whose ancestors emigrated to the Americas from Asturias, a social class known locally as Indianos. The landscape is peppered with the grand houses of these enterprising travelers, some of whom made a fortune in the New World before coming back to build their opulent homes. Alvarez Aja has filled Pueblo Astur with pieces from his art collection. As we checked in, I noticed a bronze sculpture on a long wooden table in the lobby. It was by Salvador Dali. The following day, morning, I awoke early to find a sea of fog filling the valley beneath us, above which the mountains seemed to float. Hossein and I set off toward the town of Covadonga, known in Spain as the cradle of the Reconquista, the nearly 800-year campaign by Spanish Christians to expel the Moors from the Iberian Peninsula, which the latter had conquered in 711 AD. It began here about a decade later, when Pelagius, the first king of Asturias, defeated them in battle. Pelagius is buried with his wife in a chapel carved into a cliff face, which today is an important site for Catholic pilgrims. We arrived in the town not long after dawn, but already the queues were forming outside the chapel gates. In the town square, we met Cesar Suarez Pestonit, a wiry mountain guide, and set off by car into the Picos. Halfway up a twisting road, we stopped at a mirador to gawk at the view of the morning sun glancing off the mountains, still floating on the mist. A little farther up, we parked at the side of the road and began walking along a path leading into a bowl between the hills. Pestonit pointed to the sky, where vultures circled on the thermals. Eventually, we arrived at a scene right out of an old master painting of a pastoral idyll. A flock of sheep was grazing in the shade of two trees next to a tumble-down stone shed. An old shepherd was milking goats by hand, while another man raced across the pasture, clutching a wooden staff as he marshaled some pigs that had escaped from their pen. The shepherd's name is Manolo Valle Blanco. Now 69, he has been farming this land, the same piece of pasture worked by his father and grandfather before him, since leaving school at the age of 10. He lives up here in a shack from May to September, tending to his animals, 15 cows, 50 goats, 100 sheep, and a small drove of 10 to 12 pigs. Today it is paradise, but it's not always like that, Valle Blanco said, as he continued to help his grandson, also Manolo, milk the goats. Sometimes it snows, and it's much harder, and then there are wolves. As a protected species, wolves have multiplied quickly in the Picos, and they kill as many as 40 of Valle Blanco's animals each year. Protecting his flock is a constant struggle, one aided by a huge Spanish mastiff that was keeping the sheep in a tight circle and barking loudly. Beyond the beauty of its mountain landscape, we were visiting Valle Blanco because he produces some of the finest cheese in the region from this highland farm. A few yards from the milking shed, we entered a side building where he makes gamoño, a smoked cheese made from a mix of milks from his cows, sheep, and goats. After stuffing the curds into cylindrical molds, he salts them for 24 hours to draw out excess moisture and smokes them for a month with beechwood. Then he transfers the cheeses to a nearby cave, where they mature for up to a year. In the smoking room, the gamoños were lined up neatly on shelves, gently tanning in the smoke from a fire smoldering in the corner. Keen to try some, we repaired to the shack where Valle Blanco lives. Beside a wooden bunk bed was a huge cheese wrapped in foil. He served us red wine from a box and invited us to hack off crumbling chunks of gamoño with a penknife. It was a long way from the Michelin-starred refinement of Casa Marcial, and yet the through line to Nacho Manzano's food, full of nostalgia for the past and veneration for tradition, was clear. Like the rest of his gastronomic cohort in Asturias, he seemed to be reaching back to something as earthy and elemental as enjoying chunks of cheese on a sunny morning in the mountains. And some photographs. Here is the Salvador Dali sculpture on the grounds of Pueblo Astur, and it is looks like a bronze, and it is of a very thin man standing up. We don't have a lot. The torso is empty. It's a large void, and the arms are stretched off to the side, perhaps reaching for someone, perhaps covering his face. I'm not sure. And then we have a resort in, that is, the Pueblo Astur is a resort in Cofino. And then we have a shot of Palacio de Luchas, a hotel in Las Tres, and it too, like the other, is a fieldstone building. It looks to be square. I'm only seeing two sides of it here. Some arched doorways on the bottom, a Juliet balcony on the second floor. All the windows are trimmed in a deep brown, gravel all around it, but also some shrubs. And then we have a photograph of a trout being served with a flourish at Casa Maciel. And I can see the plates full of some fish, and it looks like potatoes. It looks like a giant hash brown that they're sitting on top. Can't see the details well enough. Some glasses of wine, but a woman is standing over, and she looks to be, I'm not sure if it's smoke or steam, but she's surrounded by it. And she has a pitcher, kind of a pottery pitcher, so I suspect that she's creating steam. It looks like sprouts on a little wooden plate there. Well, we have some information about where to stay. Bless Hotel Madrid. Most visitors from the U.S. travel to Asturias via Madrid, where this 111-room property offers an elegantly maximalist stopover. Located in the upscale Salamanca neighborhood, it is infused with Art Deco style and has a rooftop pool from 510. Palacio de Luces, L-U-C-E-S, a 16th-century palace in the hills above Las Tres, was converted into this lovely hotel with views of both the Pico de Europa and the ocean from 345. Pueblo Astur. This hotel in Cofino is filled with pieces from its founder's art collection, including sculptures by Dali and etchings by Picasso from 663. How to book. Madrid and Beyond. Founder, Nigel Hack, a member of the TNL's A-list and his travel designers, can plan a culinary-themed trip through Asturias that encompasses the best of coastal fishing villages and mountain farms. A week-long visit with stays at the above hotels begins at $14,600 per person. And a few more photographs. Here is Ignacio Crespo and Rosa Cifuentes, owners of Cida Crespo, a cider house in the village of Sales. And this is an older couple, and they are much in love, I would say. They are cuddling together. He's got his arm around her, and she has her face nestled against his, and they're holding hands. She's wearing a long mid-calf dress, and he's wearing a casual, kind of a light red shirt and khaki pants. And then we have a photograph of zamburiñas, or garlic scallops, at La Tortuga. And so they are on the shell, and they are crispy and brown. I'm not sure if they've been broiled or what, but look delectable there. And then we have El Fontan, Oviedo's food market, and it's indoors, covered, very open. Looks like it, I don't know if it was in a building that was created to be a food market or maybe an old train station. Very high ceilings, columns throughout, and all the vendors lined up there. Wide walkway between them. Looks like the floor is made of marble. And here's a view from the Mirador de la Reina in the Picos de Europa. And that is a view of the mountains and the mist. And that's about it. Green hills in the forefront, and the mist is lying in the valley. And then the rocky cliffs of the mountains rise up in the distance. And that's where we have to end today, folks. There are a few more pictures and then a list of where to eat, very important in this particular article. And then we'll jump into an article called Taste of Home, which is about Hong Kong. Till then, thanks for joining Mind's Eye Radio. Take care and be well.
1: Could robots give us a leg up? This is Sandra Tsinglo with the Lowdown on Science. Following a stroke, physical therapy is key for regaining mobility. But it's tough, both on the patient and the physical therapist. Little help? Enter Emek Qutubak and team from Northwestern University. They had 8 patients and their therapists wear digitally linked exoskeletons for one session. This allowed the therapist to guide the patient's movement in real time. It also physically supported the patient. And the exoskeleton increased all 8 patients' range of motion compared to one session of conventional therapy. Step length and height also increased, and patients reported feeling a boost in motivation. And that's a big robot-assisted step forward for post-stroke recovery.
2: My- Mostly clear skies in your forecast tonight with a low of 48. Mostly sunny tomorrow, warmer with a high of 75. Partly sunny on Wednesday with a high 75, but rain coming in on Thursday, we'll see a high of 75. This is WKAR Radio Reading Service from Michigan State University in East Lansing. Some material heard on WKAR Radio Reading Service may include sensitive themes, including violence, discrimination, sexual content, or strong language. Listener discretion is advised.

This is Beth Weiss, returning to the reading of Better Living Through Birding, Notes from a Black Man in the Natural World by Christian Cooper, published by Random House. In our last reading, the author continued to weave back and forth between his professional, personal, and birding lives. In the 1990s, he found low-level work at Marvel Comics, his dream job, for which he was told he was greatly overqualified, but he was very happy. He was instrumental in bringing one of the Marvel characters in Alpha Flight out of the closet. Though warned not to do that again, he did not lose his job. The character's sexual orientation was not mentioned again. The fans did not take this well, and Alpha Flight became a failure. My romance with Marvel wasn't on the rocks for very long. In an unexpected turn of events, I landed my first ever comic book series of my own to write, a horror comic called Darkhold, pages from the Book of Sins, and I was once more over the moon. This had been my game plan from the beginning. While I loved being at Marvel, I'd found my natural habitat as if a migrating shorebird crossing miles of ocean had finally landed on the perfect beach. I didn't necessarily want to be Xeroxing the work of others for the rest of my life. The assistant editor's job was a means to an end. Writing was where my ambitions lay. The surest path in those days to become a writer was through the ranks of editorial. For example, both Howard Mackey, writer of Ghost Rider, and Larry Hama, writer of G.I. Joe, had been editors prior to their freelance writing careers. It makes sense in that while a comics professional scouting for a new talent can glance at a page of artwork and know pretty much instantly whether a penciler has the skills to draw comics, there's no quick and easy way to similarly evaluate writing samples. You'd have to read through an entire synopsis, and even that wouldn't tell you whether the writer can successfully pace the story across the pages or furnish dialogue that does the quadruple duty of revealing character, providing exposition without seeming too expository, entertaining in its own right, and moving things along in a manner that fosters an appropriate tone, all while remaining as minimal as possible. Thus, new writers needed to be known quantities through personal relationships and a track record established in short works, such as stories in anthology comics and backups to the main feature in annual issues. The types of stories that we lowly assistant editors typically had thrown our way. With New York's cost of living, the addition of freelance work helped us upgrade our diet beyond the pizza basic food group. Further, we assistant editors were inculcated with the best practices of comic book storytelling. In assistant editor school, a weekly hour-long meeting presided over by perhaps the most important and beloved writer-editor at Marvel besides Stan Lee, grew, nay Mark Gruenwald. Grew served as executive director, second in command to the editor-in-chief, Tom Tifelco, for pretty much the whole time I was on staff at Marvel. But more importantly, Mark Gruenwald was to Marvel what Marty Sondheim was to Central Park Birding. More than anyone else, he established the ethos that ruled the place and allowed all us lunatics thrown together to call it home. In 2006, Mark would be declared the patron saint of Marveldom. Possessed of a dry wit, a receding hairline offset by a ponytail and mustache, and an unflappable poker face, he loved practical jokes. The more elaborate, the better. Captain America, whose comic book he wrote for many years, The Three Stooges, well, nobody's perfect, and the superhero genre. He made it his mission to make sure we new recruits to Marvel knew how to do the genre right, establishing a master class in storytelling through sequential art that was as thorough and well-designed as any course at Harvard. Even during spring migration, on Tuesdays I would abruptly bolt from the park when I remembered that the 9:30 start time of assistant editor school loomed. That's how valuable it was.
Guru was determined to transmit the knowledge that would make us better editors and writers. I was on the right editorial track for writing, but I wanted to jumpstart the process. No one with my limited experience would be handed a regular monthly title unless I myself generated an irresistible idea for a new monthly. So, surveying the landscape of the Marvel Universe, I noticed that despite a healthy previous history of horror comics, such as The Tomb of Dracula, its roster of titles had long since been horror-free. Marvel's ultimate book of black magic, called Darkhold, and dubbed the Book of Sins, had been dreamed up in the 1970s by the writer Jerry Conway as Marvel's version of H.P. Lovecraft's Necronomicon. It had existed, according to the comics, for millennia, but what if long-lost pages of the Darkhold, separated from the rest of the book, started turning up in the hands of the unwary to tempt their souls to unleash their evil upon the world? What three brave, ordinary people would dare to step up to stop the madness? For several days, I stayed late, drafting the proposal for such a comic on my own time, using one of the two Wang computers the office had available. Personal computers were not quite widespread back then. I didn't even notice the hours go by as the normally boisterous office emptied out and turned silent. I was onto something, a horror-based, non-superhero angle on Marvel, yet wholly consistent with the rest of the Marvel Universe. I even built in a doozy of a plot twist, and I was certain that if I crafted the pitch just right, an editor would bite. As it turned out, an editor at just that moment was planning an expansion of a line of supernatural superheroes, and that editor loved it. She happened to already be my boss. It made for a more incestuous arrangement than usual, but only slightly so. In the Marvel of the 1990s, an editor in charge of a book often freelanced as the writer on another's editor's book, and so on in a web of freelance staff relationships. Mine was unusual in that it was within the same office, but as I'd hoped, the proposal was irresistibly strong, and since Bobby was planning to use the success of the rebooted Ghost Rider as a springboard to launch several interconnected titles, she rolled Darkhold into that line. In retrospect, that proved to be a plus and a minus. When the Midnight Suns line launched in the early 1990s with Ghost Rider as its flagship title, Darkhold debuted as a founding member, and that meant a huge boost in sales of the first few issues. No complaints on that, but it also yoked a story that was envisioned as true horror and superhero-free to the four other titles that were conventional superhero sagas, albeit with a supernatural veneer. It made Darkhold the odd duck of the mix, and it didn't help that its writer's inexperience sometimes showed. But to be writing a regular book, adding to the lore and legends of the shared universe that had captured my imagination since childhood, the only greater pleasure came from the experience of watching something I'd made up in my head take shape professionally for the rest of the world to see for what felt like the very first time. When all of us Midnight Suns writers went on brainstorming retreats holed up for a day in a Manhattan hotel suite or an old Long Island manse, tossing around supernatural subplots from the bizarre to the biblical, the resulting output varied in quality, but the pure energy in the room always amazed. I wrote what I know, which meant Darkhold's three principal heroes reflected the diversity I live with daily. A feisty academic who is not only black and a woman, but, rare as a lead character in the comics, elderly. Though far from infirm, she was loosely based on my you-should-have-been-a-lawyer grandmother. A burly white guy, at least I made him Canadian, and the linchpin, a young Italian lesbian woman who lives with her very best woman friend. The closest I could come to saying it outright was when another character gets fresh with her and says, "So you're whereupon she grabs him by the collar as he exclaims, "Yikes!"
But to anyone reading the book, with the two women sacrificing their well-being for each other, the romantic relationship is clear. Vicky Von Tessie was likely Marvel's first lesbian main character, though I can't say for sure. Pun intended. Darkhold lasted only 16 issues, but two stories stand out. A tragic tale steeped in Marvel history in issue number 12 that earned kudos from Gru, and there is no higher praise. And Skin, a Darkhold tale in the anthology quarterly Midnight Suns Unlimited number 2. Writing in the immediate aftermath of the verdict in Los Angeles in the case involving Rodney King, the black man brutally beaten on camera by white cops who were nonetheless acquitted, I poured my rage onto the page. This Twilight Zone-style story, a Black Lives Matter comic before there was Black Lives Matter movement, was incendiary enough that the original letterer hired for the job refused to set down the words when he saw the script, and a new one had to be hired. It offers its own twisted take on what lies beneath the skin. Meanwhile, I'd been promoted to associate editor, which meant that while still working under Bobby's aegis, I had my own books to control. One of the first titles I got briefly was The Punisher, a hyper-macho tough guy. The Punisher murders those he perceives as criminals ever since his family was gunned down in the crossfire of a mob war. I'd always hated that Marvel had elevated this character to the status of a hero, and his self-appointed role as judge, jury, and executioner was hardly consistent with my progressive values. "Seriously, Tom," I wailed, cornering Tom DeFalco again. I imagine he was bemused by how I took comics so personally. "You're putting anti-capital punishment me on the Punisher." He shrugged. "Eh, it forces you to think outside the box." So I hired John Ostrander, noted for his anti-capital punishment themes in The Spectre over at DC, to write the book. He promptly sent the Punisher to the electric chair and had the anti-mob crusader join the mob, in that order. But the most amusing mismatch of all was when Bobby assigned me to edit Marvel Swimsuit. A standalone special published annually, Marvel Swimsuit was exactly what it sounds like. A Sports Illustrated swimsuit issue knockoff, which is to say, an excuse for Marvel's already super-endowed superheroines to show off their curves for the titillation of adolescent males and adults developmentally adjacent to adolescent males. It was now in the hands of me, a gay man. I was up front with Bobby, who couldn't have been especially enamored with what Marvel swimsuit peddled either. If I was going to do swimsuit, I was doing it my way. No more Captain America in the distant background in frumpy board shorts, while Black Widow fills the page in little more than a thong. From now on, the guys and gals of the Marvel Universe would flaunt it on equal footing, a 50-50 ratio. Not only did that better encompass the kinds of things I and presumably other readers like me wanted to see, but it would inoculate Marvel from charges of sexism, equal opportunity objectification. It turns out that nobody objectifies better than a gay man. I rounded up some truly amazing comic book artists and instructed them to take their cue from the most provocative images of the era. The Calvin Klein underwear ads, Anna Erb Ritz and Bruce Weber photos, the pouty-lipped close-ups, and the glorification of dramatically lit body parts. And with that, for two issues in a row, I turned the artist loose. I don't think readers quite knew what hit them. As the comic book writer Warren Ellis wrote in his newsletter, "That year's issue was the gayest thing you have ever seen. Like Gaydar installations all over the northern hemisphere just straight up burst into flames. Anyone who beheld that book from a distance of 20 feet became, by genetic testing, 3% gayer. It was so fucking funny, it was so not what Marvel did at that time, and it was so well played." And for whatever reason, my second issue was the last time Marvel published Marvel Swimsuit.
The menace was insidious at first, yet it nearly destroyed Marvel's mightiest heroes. From the darkest, redolent depths of corporate America came the most perilous supervillain of all, Ronald O. Perelman. The perfume magnate had bought Marvel early in my tenure there. God only knows why. Shortly thereafter, he took the company public and the stock price soared. But, like the world-devouring Galactus, whose hunger must be appeased with the consumption of entire planets, Perelman needed more. And so a small, if storied, comics company was suddenly managed with an eye toward the short-term stock price, rather than its long-term health. This was particularly problematic in comic book publishing, which has always been a business of marginal profits and subject to boom-bust cycles. In Perelman's push for ever greater gross sales, key franchises like X-Men and Spider-Man put out more and more ill-conceived titles that stretched the quality of the artwork and ideas too thin. With meaningless crossovers, storylines that begin in one comic and then jump to another, forcing the reader to buy titles they'd never pick up otherwise, just to stay on top of the tale, and endless stunts, special foil cover issue, to move copies. This alienated readers, so when the bust came, it was deeper than anyone had experienced in ages. The first round of layoffs left our normally lively office like a tomb. As in so many workplaces that got hit with downsizing, we had to watch members of our own family traipse out downtrodden, facing an uncertain future. But at Marvel, it felt as if a covenant had been broken. Old-timers like Jack Abel and the legendary and lovely Flo Steinberg had continued to have a home with us, both of them as proofreaders. Flo had been there from the beginning as Stan Lee's secretary, and Jack had had a long inking career until a stroke affected his right hand. The deal seemed to be, we won't pay you much, but you'll love what you do, and you'll be able to do it for as long as you can still clutch a pencil. The sobering fact was, that was no longer true. When the next round of layoffs came, several months later, I had no illusions. The books I'd been assigned to were all new experiments and expendable. When my phone rang and I was summoned to the office of Bob Harris, the X-Men editor who by then was running the show, I knew what I was in for. Bob clearly hated what he had to do, not just to me, but to a slew of others. I knew it wasn't anything personal, although being laid off was a wholly new experience. For some reason, I was rather calm about it. Maybe I was trying so hard to be nonchalant that I actually convinced a part of myself that all would be well, even though I had no idea what I would do with myself next. In the early days of 1996, I packed up my desk and went home, though the spiderweb glass doors would open to me one more time. That summer, to everyone's horror, Mark Gruenwald died of a heart attack at the age of 43. It was as if the Marvel we had known died with him. By December of that year, as the company's fortunes continued to fade and its stock plummeted, Marvel entered bankruptcy protection. It would take many years for Marvel and the entire comics industry to recover. It would be even later still before Marvel would strike on a winning formula for movies, bringing what was once the sole province of us geeks to the myth-starved masses. Profits from films of the Marvel Cinematic Universe now exceed all rival franchises, even Star Wars. Sadly, the comics publishing division, from which all the storytelling stems, sees little of that revenue. In a bit of legal jiu-jitsu, ownership of the characters was transferred to a different corporate entity in the 1990s, before the movies exploded, no doubt to keep as much money as possible in the hands of people who had the least to do with creating the intellectual property. In Northstar, he would be only the first of several openly queer superheroes fighting for love and justice in the Marvel Universe. He would join the X-Men, and later he married his African-American boyfriend in the pages of Astonishing X-Men No. 51, published in June 2012.
It was the first ever same-sex wedding depicted in mainstream comics. Indeed, it was splashed all over the cover of the issue, and inside the grooms share a passionate kiss at the altar. Marvel not only didn't muscle the PR department this time, it went so far as to have the upcoming nuptials announced exclusively on the popular daytime talk show, The View, by the host, Whoopi Goldberg. Somewhere, Pam Root weeps. Chapter 7, Life Turned Upside Down. I have never seen so many stars in my life. It's as if someone had lowered the night sky so that a million distant pinpricks of light are now just out of reach, right in my face. Orion, with the 3-star studded belt, is the only constellation familiar to me. I'm back in the southern hemisphere, so these are not the stars of home. It doesn't matter, I am literally starstruck. Clad in shorts and a t-shirt, I can enjoy the breeze, warm and dry, the latter being the very condition that offers such astonishing clarity. That and the lack of light pollution. Uluru Kata Juta National Park is in the middle of nowhere, middle being almost exactly geographically centered on the Australian continent, and nowhere being the sparsely populated outback, so there are no cities whose artificial lights dispel the dark of night. I look up and understand how so many cultures have seen destiny written in the stars, or envisioned their myths in the patterns of light above their heads. I can't look away. That proves to be my undoing. I'm walking around with my head in the clouds, minus the clouds, paying no attention to where I'm going. Though I've stuck to the paved roads, I've still managed to get turned around. I must have missed an intersection or something. I've gone so far that only one path remains, lit for a few feet ahead by the lonely beam of my flashlight, with an open expanse of arid land covered in darkness on either side of me. I can't turn to my smartphone for directions. The issue goes far beyond lack of signal to lack of smartphones. They don't exist yet. In 1996, mobile phones are bulky handsets, a novelty that's catching on with Australians. Call me on my mobile, they'd say. It took me forever to figure out what that meant, but hardly anywhere else. Which means there's no way to call for help either. As far as I can tell, there's nobody around for miles, and since I'm traveling alone, no one knows where I am. I'm well and truly lost and somewhat terrified, a condition that echoes the general state of my life when I started this journey down under. The music in my headphones, a song offering a mixed bag assessment of ordinary life on an uncertain path, couldn't have been more apropos if I'd penned the lyrics myself. After overnighting in the Bay Area with my old college roomie Ken, to break up the trip from New York, I'd embarked on an epic 24-hour flight to Sydney as I surfed the in-flight music options. I stumbled on Hand in My Pocket, an Alanis Morissette song that was relatively new, one I'd never heard before. I settled into my economy seat and tried to get comfortable, not only with the lack of leg room for the long haul, but also with the uncertain journey my life had become. Laid off from Marvel in February 1996, I found myself in that rarest of situations, in possession of a wealth of both time and momentarily, thanks to the severance payout, money. I'm going to Australia, I announced to friends and family a bit recklessly, since the Marvel payout had to last for who knew how long. But considering the expense and the fact that Australia is so distant that it merits more than a week or two if one is going to go at all, I couldn't imagine I'd find myself in a better position for such an adventure than right then. I'd be exploring all new birding territory, and if I scrambled, I'd get there in time for Sydney Gay and Lesbian Mardi Gras, an international party that was the stuff of legend. Birds and boys, it seemed the perfect combination to distract me from the fact that my dream job was done and I was professionally adrift. And it didn't hurt that along with my dismal prospects, I'd be leaving behind the dismal northeast winter for the southern hemisphere's summer warmth and sun I'd learn to love in Buenos Aires. I'd had the travel bug ever since my trip through Latin America.
I think I inherited it from my grandmother, who after her divorce explored the globe, Hawaii, Egypt, China, every chance she could. The fact that she was a black woman, albeit one who could pass, alone never slowed her down. I, on the other hand, was J.R.R. Tolkien's Bilbo Baggins, a homebody with little opportunity to venture very far and less interest in doing so. Then, just as Bilbo was dragged outside his comfort zone and into an odyssey, after which he longed for adventure, my Latin America trip triggered the latent travel gene from my grandmother. After that, I was always dreaming of where I'd go next. Far off Australia, full of endemic, that is, found nowhere else, species of birds and utterly strange mammals jumped to the top of the list. At least in the short term, Australia provided an objective in life that I was otherwise sadly lacking. I had no idea what I was hunting for in the world at large to fulfill me, or even to bring in a paycheck, but I'd settle for what the island continent would give me for now. So I phoned myself on a trans-Pacific flight with Alanis crooning in my ear about the everyday contradictions of a youthful existence, and when she told me that despite all of it, I'd be fine, I tried to believe her. Sydney struck me as completely alien, not because of its architecture, though the opera house, with great sails in the wind on a shimmering bay, was a sight to behold, nor because of its people, predominantly white, been there, done that in the States. Sydney was alien in its soundscape. Not only were the bird songs ones I didn't recognize, but they had a bizarre, otherworldly quality to my American ear. Currawongs, birds unique to Australia with voices worthy of Jurassic Park, in particular conjured a distant planet. A weird chorus made just walking down the street thrilling, and it underscored for me just how much my subconscious brain leaned on ambient sounds, and especially the vocalizations of birds, to give me a sense of place and time of year. I hungered to know from whom all those strange sounds were coming, so birds were priority number one nearly from the moment I landed. Australia has kingfishers that don't fish, kookaburras, magpies that aren't really magpies, superb fairy wrens that earn both descriptors and parrots in such a profusion that they got new names, Gala, Rosella, Corella, and so on. Both the budgie and the cockatiel, popular as caged birds, are native to Australia, but the big distinctive parrots down under are the cockatoos, and the iconic species for me was the sulfur-crested cockatoo, all white but for a yellow wash concentrated in its showy crest. This parrot achieved international stardom in the 1970s when one co-starred opposite Robert Blake in Beretta, a cheesy TV detective show. The fame proved detrimental to the species. It became prized as a pet, an unnatural fate for the individuals condemned to it, and an invitation to poachers trafficking in exotic birds to target wild populations. Leave it to humankind to make a mess of things for our fellow creatures, based solely on a made-for-TV fad. I, too, was targeting the cockatoos, but not for exploitation. No captive birds for me. Nothing, in my view, is more antithetical to the fundamental nature of a bird. To take a master of the air, a being born to roam the limitless sky, and sentence it to a lifetime in a cage or cripple it by clipping its wings just so you can enjoy it from your armchair. Amused? You might as well pluck the eyes from Picasso or chop off a concert pianist's hands solely to satisfy a passing fancy. The casualness of the cruelty is matched only by its callousness. I have to work not to flinch when someone learns I'm a birder and proceeds to gush about the birds they keep as pets. Thanks to a quick consult with an ornithologist at the Australian Museum, I had a lead on where in Sydney to look for cockatoos. You can find them in Centennial Park, he said in a tone somewhere between baffled and amused. So I girded my loins for the trek to Centennial Parklands and the painstaking search that lay ahead.
I'd looked for parrots before in Latin America, and past experience told me they could be insanely difficult to spot once perched among leaves. They don't move around like songbirds, so even an all-white one might prove difficult to find. This surely would be a case of the fifth pleasure of birding, the joy of hunting without the bloodshed. Take the mourning warbler. In the eastern United States, it's the last of the warblers to return in the spring, never in great numbers, and since it's a ground dweller, for its own protection, it has evolved skulking habits that keep it buried in dense undergrowth. Finding one requires patience, luck, and a knowledge of one's quarry. The kind of scrubby patch to search, familiarity with its throaty, rolling song, full of vibrato, cheery, cheery, cheery, chory, to alert you to the presence of a male you still can't see. Your ID skills have to be primed, too, lest you jump at every common yellow throat, a warbler that also favors low-to-the-ground scrubby habitat. By late May in Central Park, the mourning warbler has become the bird to find, and you might spend hours revisiting the same stretches of overgrown ground, hoping. And then persistence pays off. You hear the song, you wait for the bird to emerge, and you take an indelible imprint of the moment with your mind, or more and more lately, with your camera and telephoto lens for Instagram. No bird shot required. Or there's nothing and you fail, but you live to try another day. In fact, when 1 year a mourning warbler obligingly spent nearly a week in the ramble, constantly flaunting itself out in the open on an exposed woodchip path, we birders had our delight and amazement mingle with disappointment. That bird had ruined the hunt for that season. As I walked into Centennial Parklands, noting the unfamiliar trees, I didn't know much about the plants of home back then, but I knew these weird-looking things weren't them. I had the annual Central Park hunt for mourning warblers in mind. I couldn't be sure I'd get another chance at this hunt for the sulfur-crested cockatoo, so failure was not an option. I had to scour the area no matter how much time it took. Not 5 minutes and 50 feet into the park, the avian equivalent of a white jumbo jet came squawking out of the sky. I hadn't expected they'd be so huge. The cockatoo landed in the open, feeding a few feet away from me on something on the lawn, and was rapidly joined by another white jumbo jet, plummeting noisily into nearby trees, other parts of the lawn, the rim of a garbage can. I was thrilled to see these iconic birds for the first time, and so well. It was a classic case of the seventh pleasure, the unicorn effect. But it had been much of a hunt. The ease of this sighting might have been pure luck, but the bemused expression I recalled from the Australian Museum ornithologist said otherwise. I finally understood that smile. At least in Centennial Parklands, sulfur-crested cockatoos were about as elusive as a Manhattan pigeon, with a roughly equal propensity to turn into a nuisance. For the people of Sydney, these cockatoos had become too familiar, occupying something less than an exalted position. We tourists were just too green to know as much. Sydney continued to defy expectations. I found it strange to be in the middle of a major English-speaking city and see parrots in street trees. In this case, gorgeous rainbow lorikeets. Stranger still was walking the waterfront, watching the silver gulls flying across Sydney Harbour in the day's last light, when something different caught my eye. Darker, flying differently, getting closer. A bat, the size actually bigger than the gulls, in the middle of Sydney. I spent my whole life enjoying natural wonders, but I draw the line at giant bats flying over downtown. Turning away with a shudder, I decided it was time to enjoy another kind of wildlife. I'd heard of Sydney gay and lesbian Mardi Gras,

compare with New York's scene. Coordinated choreography and matching outfits, that's how. No ragtag collection of marchers in the same t-shirt at best as seen in gay pride parades stateside from coast to coast. Mardi Gras was a next-level procession. Participating groups trained for weeks on gym's aerobics floors and in dance studios to make sure everyone had the moves down right. When they finally got the chance to flaunt it down Oxford Street through the heart of gay Sydney, the hard-bodied Aussies sashayed forth in flesh-revealing costumes as perfectly synced as their dances. In an evening parade that lit up the town, 100-plus floats and thousands of dancers poured before the eyes of all of Sydney, or so it seemed, gathered to cheer on drag queens and sequins and handsome lads in not much of anything. Even to a jaded New Yorker, it was fabulous. It was nothing compared with what came after. That night, I was back at Centennial Parklands hunting different game at the post-parade party. The ticket was pricey. I was lucky to get one because the party typically sold out months in advance. As I entered a building on the Sydney Showground, a part of the park with sprawling fields of cricket and other sports and soaring exhibition spaces, I was curious what my ticket had bought me. The pavilion was enormous, big enough to comfortably fit three of New York's cavernous Roxies inside it, and it was packed with people, queers of every stripe from all over the world with their queer-friendly pals. The lights pulsed and swayed, and the crowd was doing the same to some pomp anthem when everything abruptly went dark and stopped. If you see a faded sign at the side of the road that says 15 miles to the Love Shack, the recorded voices of the B-52s belted out the opening lyrics of their hit song over the sound system as two costume B-52s lookalikes took to the stage at the front of the pavilion and lip-synced. Mere moments into that tune, half a dozen impossibly lithe, half-naked guys popped out of nowhere from underneath the stage to join the lip-syncing duo, striking a pose before breaking into a choreographed dance. A moment later, half a dozen equally lithe, equally semi-naked women popped up and did the same, and more taut, torsoed guys and more long-legged gals, and the stage was flooded with dancers surrounding the performing pair in a deliriously queer Busby Berkeley style extravaganza. At the climax of the Vegas-like spectacle, fireworks exploded from the stage to shower everyone in sparkling lights. The crowd roared its approval. Grinning ear to ear, I turned to the stranger next to me. That was amazing. Why, mate, it's a different show every hour in here, staggered with the shows in the other two pavilions. My eyes widened. Other two pavilions, including one that resurrected a bit of opulent excess from the heights of the 1980s club scene in New York, a drag queen bedecked trapeze swing soaring over our heads. After that, as I moved from pavilion to pavilion, there was no holding back. I plunged into the pure giddiness of the revels with everyone else, some 20,000 strong, and when Love Is in the Air, the well-worn remix from the 1992 movie Strictly Ballroom, echoed through one of the halls, I was suddenly afflicted with dreaded Hawes homosexual arm-waving syndrome, and my hands were swaying above my head just like everybody else's. I went in like this for hours, the only indicator of the passage of time in that strobe-lit gay fantasy land being the mounting hunger in the pit of my stomach, suggesting that it had been a while since I'd fed. But I was far more concerned with my hunger for the sandy-haired muscle boys dressed only in provocative skimpy shorts. In Australia, there is no such thing as shorts that are too short, who was gyrating next to me. In moments, would synchronize pelvises and moved into close contact, bodies in gravitational lock. What's your name? Arno. I live here in Sydney. I felt as if that information were volunteered to make it clear that, if I so choose, the gyrations could continue beyond the dance floor. Where are you from originally? The accent wasn't Australian, yet the vowels and consonants fell against my ear in a way that tickled at some knowledge I didn't realize I had. Something similar would happen on a walk through

0: the woods years later when I think, there's a black-throated green warbler here, without knowing why, and sure enough I'd spot the bird moments later. Only upon reflection would I realize my subconscious had picked up a slight chip call, and from previous repeat exposure had already learned it as the call note of the black-throated green, even if my conscious brain had yet to catch up. Something about this guy's accent was ringing alarm bells, the kind that go off when my subconscious has sorted a particular bird's vocalizations from the ambient soundscape and is trying to alert the rest of my brain about a really, really important fact. South Africa. Not just a white South African, but that strong, that was pure Afrikaner. Apartheid had ended just a few years earlier, so memories of its horrors were raw. In the years leading up to its demise, I'd gone so far as to change banks so that my money was invested only with financial institutions that had divested from all things even remotely South African. And yet here I was in dance floor foreplay with the enemy, and not only was I enjoying it, but the fact that he had been revealed as forbidden fruit only made it hotter. God only knows what mating calculus was going through his head. In the next few seconds, I'd have to sort out my own. I'd either walk away on principle and hunt another game, or throw caution and history to the wind. My feet kept moving, but not away from him. We left together, emerging from the pavilions into the next day's dawn. We were greeted by austerely dressed Bible thumpers handing out anti-gay screeds in the hope that we queers would learn our error and repent. Staking out the Mardi Gras party constituted an annual rite for them, apparently. I just rolled my eyes, but Arno was incensed, thrusting the leaflet back at the proselytizer with some sharp words. He had endured that line of attack from his own family, he said. I suspected that might be part of the reason he'd left South Africa. A society designed for the oppression of one people rarely stops at one. Looking back, I'm neither proud nor embarrassed to have bedded an Afrikaner. I was an intimate with an entire population with its fucked up mores and past crimes against black humanity. I was with one person, Arno, who couldn't help the circumstances of his birth any more than I could mine, and to some extent either was still entangled in or had freed himself from the legacy of his people. Which and how much I couldn't say, except that he had broken free enough to spend a night with me. In the end, we were two young 30-something men who made a connection in a world fraught with reasons why we shouldn't. Though when we lay spent, I looked him in the eye and couldn't resist a quip. Your people fucked mine for so long, I figured I'd return the compliment. My other Sydney hookup was much more alarming and revelatory. A few days after Arno, and after recovering from the sleep-depriving bacchanals of Mardi Gras, I met Robert in an Oxford Street bar, and in short order was headed to his place. Hey, no slut-shaming. Short, dark hair topped his handsome face and well-built body, which Australia seems to manufacture in its men routinely. We had our fun, and pleasantly enough, Robert invited me to spend the night. The next day, as he made coffee, he flipped on the TV, tuned to Good Morning Australia or some such morning show. The story is about a newly elected member of Parliament, Pauline Hanson, who was notorious for spewing racist bile, which her mouth proceeded to emit on cue like a fire hose. To my horror, so did Robert. The Abos. He actually used that word to refer to Aboriginal people, which in Strine, Australian dialect, is the equivalent of saying nigger for black people. The Abos just take and take and contribute nothing to Australia, he said, echoing Hanson as he nodded his approval. And the Japanese buying up land in Australia must be stopped. This is not a yellow country. This is not a yellow country. I looked at him slack-jawed. What had I spent the night with? I felt soiled. I can't recall my exact words, but my rebuke was swift and harsh, dismantling the ingrained racism against Aborigines and Asians that he took for granted and seemed to think I'd agree with, too. He blinked, rather stunned. No one's ever spoken to me like that before. Well, surprise, you took home a black American, I thundered on my way out the door. That he could get so far in life without having been dressed down for those sentiments is telling. Sorry to say, such attitudes were not uncommon in Australia, if usually not expressed as openly as Robert had. There's a reason. Pauline Hanson has won her election, and 35 years later, continues to be a force in Australian politics. It's hard to throw stones as an American from a country rife with racial prejudice, but I couldn't turn a blind eye either. I never experienced anti-black racism while I was there. People of African descent are few and far between down under, since in Australian history there was no period during which Africans were brought to its shores enslaved. However, that history includes plenty of its own atrocities, most especially the treatment of the first Australians, the Aborigines. I wasn't going to become expert in that sorry past in my relatively short time in Australia, yet I could begin to grasp the present in casual quips overheard in scenes mostly outside Sydney, of idle Aboriginal youths on street corners, or of a drunken elder. Aborigines seem to occupy a position in Australian society that combines the worst of what African Americans and Native Americans are on the receiving end of in the States. In other words, there is no more downtrodden place on earth. And the resentment of Asians paralleled something I discerned in Argentina. There, as in Australia, black people were rare, and being of African descent wasn't viewed as a detriment, in fact, quite the opposite in Buenos Aires. And yet, in a country with the third largest population of Jews, after only the United States and Israel, the hostility to Jews was thinly veiled. The smattering of Nazis who took refuge on Argentine shores might account for a bit of that, but the better explanation is more universal. People hate whom they have. In humankind's pathetic need to group identify by treating a different group as other, we turn to what's in proximity for our villains. That may seem obvious, but having lived my life othered in my own country as an African American, only to see that denigration evaporate in a new setting while watching it applied to someone else made it visceral. It would seem to be a fundamental flaw in the human psyche. I can scarcely think of a place on earth or an era of history when this hasn't been true. And one need not fixate on the most extreme examples, Nazi Germany, Bosnia, Rwanda, too many others, because that lets us off the hook for the petty ones in our own hearts that cause their own corrosive damage. In Argentina, the insidious menace is the Jews. In Australia, smack in the Pacific is Asians. In the United States, traditionally, the white man's burden is black people, while in Australia, it's their own black people. In Berlin, years later, I would catch the whiff of disdain for the people of Turkish descent who live among them. No matter where you go, it seems there's somebody who's somebody else's nigger. I was ready to get out of Sydney for a while. I purchased a Qantas airline pass that let me take a series of domestic flights, the only way to get around the continent in a timely fashion. So I shipped myself to Cairns, the gateway to the Great Barrier Reef. Having experienced the follies of humankind, I craved nature again, so I sought out what I'd heard is one of its great wonders. It's too bad you weren't here yesterday, the cab driver at Cairns Airport said as we headed for the town proper. The weather was a beaut. From the back seat, I glanced at the ceiling of gray clouds and the bit of spit they had just started to drop on the windshield. No worries, I said, adopting the phrase I'd heard Aussies use routinely. It's only a little drizzle. And with those words, I must have offended some obscure Australian sky god, because the last consonant had barely left my mouth when the clouds unburdened themselves of every conceivable drop of moisture in a nearly nonstop deluge for the next 4 days. The region experienced its worst flooding in 40 years. Bridges were washed out, and people in remote areas had to be airlifted to safety. So great was the sheer quantity of water that the silt it carried into the ocean rendered the Great Barrier Reef invisible. To my lasting regret, because since that time when I might have seen it in its splendor, half the corals of the Great Barrier Reef have died due to the effects of global warming. On the fourth day, with everything I owned sopped like a sponge and myself soaked to the bone, I trudged bedraggled into the Qantas office. Send me someplace dry, anywhere, I don't care where. I took a brief detour to Darwin on Australia's northern coast. Despite being one of the hottest parts of the country, swimming is especially forbidden, either in its rivers and lakes nor in the ocean, because of the prevalence of saltwater crocodiles. Yes, these crocs are as likely to be found in marine environments as fresh water. The largest living reptile on the planet, the males grow to a length of 20 feet, every inch of which considers you lunch. On a cruise to see these beasts in their glory, the riverboat came equipped with boom arms, dangling slabs of raw beef several feet high. Within seconds, a scaly behemoth would lunge that distance above the water to claim its snack. Message received, swim in these waters and you too can become a blood-red part of the circle of life. With the wet weather in Cairns not quite yet relegated to memory, I left Darwin for the driest part of Australia, the so-called red center of the outback, to see Uluru. Rising above the desert plain to more than 1,000 feet high, this enormous rust-colored sandstone formation, dubbed Eyre's Rock by English settlers, is the largest monolith in the world. Because its composition differs from that of the surrounding landscape, erosion over eons exposed the single hunk of rock, more like a flattened mountain that stands alone. Perhaps the country's most iconic landmark after the Sydney Opera House, Uluru, sits at the heart of Australia physically, emotionally, and for its Aboriginal people, spiritually. I couldn't come all this way to Australia without experiencing something of Uluru, if only to watch it ignite a fiery red if conditions were right at sunset. I didn't know that I'd be getting a nighttime sky show as well. Nor that I'd be so dazzled by the show that I would lose my way in the empty desert, alone, with no one knowing where I was and with no means of communication, nor that I was about to get a lesson of my own on presumptions about race and humanity. Getting lost was not at all in character for me. I'd prowled a dozen kinds of unfamiliar wilderness on my own in search of birds. From California to Costa Rica, and a solid sense of direction combined with a habit of noting landmarks along the way had always let me trace my steps back. Just a few days earlier, when the Great Barrier Reef had been denied me, I struck out from Cairns during one of the few breaks in the downpours to explore the surrounding tropical rainforest. I stumbled upon an opening in the trees, fogged with humid morning air, where a trio of the giant flying fox bats I had first seen in Sydney wove in and out of the mist on great swoops of their wings, as if pterodactyls still roamed the skies. Mist and awe notwithstanding, I was able to find my way back. This was different, partly because it was night, partly because the outback can be miles upon miles of emptiness. To ease my panic, I decided the only course was to keep walking along the road. I wasn't even sure which direction I was headed anymore until I found some sign of human life. When I saw a lone trailer in the distance, spotlighted by its porch lamp and with light coming from the inside, not residential, it looked to be an office of some kind. I knew it was my only salvation. Any sense of relief dissipated quickly as I watched the lights inside the trailer go out and a white woman step outside and start locking up. My opportunity for rescue was about to get into her pickup and drive away, so I had to act now or remain lost. Further, that was shaping up to be a white woman's worst nightmare. Alone, at night, miles from any civilization, in a vulnerable position, fumbling with keys, and about to be approached, unexpectedly, in the darkness, by a total stranger. A large, black, male stranger. The only thing missing from this offensive Hollywood script was a hoodie pulled over my head and my hands menacingly in my pockets. And if this was a white woman's worst nightmare, that made it my worst nightmare, because in the States, I feared for my life is the refrain of every white person who ever harmed an unarmed, innocent black person and got away with it. The white get-out-of-jail-free card played with reckless abandon. Here in the wild frontier of the outback, I couldn't imagine that this woman wasn't packing a pistol in the tote bag she carried. I had every confidence this could only turn out badly. I had no choice. I tried to make myself as inoffensive seeming as possible and brace for trouble. "Excuse me, ma'am, but I'm completely lost," I said in my most meek, non-threatening voice as I stepped into the porch light where she could see me. "Could you tell me the way back into town?" She paused, maybe out of surprise that someone else was out there, maybe as she considered the directions to town or her escape routes. The moment hovered, primed to go any of several ways. "Sure, you go back down this road until you get to the crossroads, then you make a right, and then, oh, why don't you just hop in my truck and I'll drive you." "Wait, what?" Okay, thanks. Not what I was expecting at all. She knew I was black, right? Rebecca, a middle-aged blonde, introduced herself as I clambered into the passenger seat. I felt nervous for her and for me. What if I had been a lunatic? What if she was a lunatic? Would I end up in a basement handcuffed and hobbled by an outback Kathy Bates in an Aussie version of Misery? Not to mention the generations of African-American survival instincts telling me that a black man doesn't get into a car with a white woman he doesn't know. "Where are you from?" "New York." "How'd you end up here?" I started to explain how I'd been amazed by the stars to the point that I hadn't paid attention to where I was going when I realized Rebecca probably meant how I'd come to be in Australia. But she lit up when I talked about the stars. "My husband runs the observatory up the hill. He should be home any sec. I'll drive you to my place and you can meet my teenage daughter and have a cup of tea and some tucker until John gets home." "Wait, what?" I'd claimed to have good instincts about people, but my night with Robert proves otherwise. Yet somehow I end up in Rebecca's home, an ordinary, well-tended house that would fit neatly in any suburb, having tea and snacks with her and her 16-year-old daughter. Then the father, tall, weathered, came home to find his wife, an only child, entertaining a black male stranger, and I once again braced for trouble. "I just locked up the observatory," John said after introductions and a bone-breaking handshake. "But what the hell, let's go up and see what we can see." A short drive later, I was peering at nebulae and globular clusters, things I'd only seen in photographs now live before my eyes. The observatory was no Mount Palomar, and consisted of a small collection of high-end telescopes for the amateur astronomer, gazing up from their tripods into the southern sky. With such optics, even with the pristine viewing conditions at Uluru, the celestial objects I saw could only appear as tiny flecks in space, barely discernible as the clouds of gas, dust, and light from which the universe is made. But to me, witnessing their grandeur for the first time, they were remarkable, as breathtaking as the generosity of the people who had defied my expectations. Carried like luggage from a different place with a history of different woes to give me the stars. Sometimes it pays to get lost. And this concludes our reading of Better Living Through Birding, Notes from a Black Man in the Natural World by Christian Cooper, published by Random House. I hope you have enjoyed this book selection and that you will join us again. My name is Beth Weiss.
1: 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Listener discretion is advised. Mostly clear skies in your forecast tonight with a low of 48. Mostly sunny tomorrow, warmer with a high of 75. Partly sunny on Wednesday with a high 75, but rain coming in on Thursday. We'll see a high of 75. 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

0: Hello, welcome to the newsroom from the BBC. I'm Ankur Desai. A major new study into children's screen use has found that prolonged exposure can damage a young person's well-being in ways similar to poverty, bad parenting, or being born prematurely.
1: It's important to just think critically about how screen times are used in your home. We're not saying don't use screen times. Think thoughtfully and meaningfully about how they're used in the home.
0: Prosecutors in the U.S. state of New York are reopening an investigation into a case of alleged gang rape at Cornell University 2 years ago. A Spanish pensioner whose eviction from her home last week sparked massive protests will be able to move back in after a deal was reached with this company that evicted her. And we hear from this record breaker.
2: I'm happy, but I want to keep going and keep making history as well instead of just stop here.
0: You'll hear more from the 11-year-old shaking up the world of chess that follows this world news update.
3: BBC News with Roisin Hasty. The lawyers of a Spanish pensioner whose eviction from her home last week sparked massive protests have said she'll be able to move back in after a deal was reached with the company that evicted her. 87-year-old Mari Carmen Abascal has lived in her central Madrid apartment for 70 years. Danny Eberhard has more details.
4: For many across Spain, Mari Carmen Abascal's case crystallised anger over a wider housing crisis. She'd been unable to pay the massive rent increase demanded by the company that had bought the building. At first, it wanted to hike what she paid more than fivefold. Now, her lawyer says, she'll be allowed back in, paying rent similar to what she had been originally. Miss Abascal is currently in hospital, having been taken there to be treated for exhaustion. Her lawyer says she'll sign the deal when she feels better. Her supporters will hail it as a victory, but they're determined to continue their fight to prevent similar evictions and for more affordable housing.
3: President Trump has announced plans for the construction of the largest steel plant in United States history. The $15 billion steel mill will be built in the Midwestern state of Iowa. Our North America correspondent Ione Wells reports.
5: This plant will aim to begin its production in 2030, but the announcement has a closer date in mind. November's midterm elections that will decide whether the Republicans maintain control of both houses of Congress. Democrats see one seat in Iowa as key if they are to retake the Senate. The plant will be built by an India-based company, but a U.S. federal agency will provide up to $10 billion in financing. Donald Trump said it would create thousands of new manufacturing and mining jobs and credited his tariffs on other countries for the investment in the U.S.
3: France's Prime Minister Sébastien Lecornu has warned that any escalation in student protests being held at high schools would be irresponsible. More than 160 people were arrested on Monday. Paddy Maguire reports.
6: The demonstrations, which began in Paris last week and have spread to other cities, have seen teenagers blockading their schools for days. They stem from issues including overcrowded classes, heavy workloads and a shortage of teachers. Writing on social media, Mr. Lecornu cited reports of incidents involving fireworks, fires and violence. The Interior Minister, Laura Nunez, said the protests were being hijacked, with injuries to staff, students and security forces occurring on Monday. The union that defends the rights of students says it will call for a nationwide blockade on Tuesday.
3: President Trump has denied media reports that he offered Iran sanctions relief and the release of frozen funds in return for nuclear concessions. Writing on social media, Mr. Trump called an article by the Axios news site untrue. You're listening to the latest world news from the BBC. Britain's Finance Minister John Healey has told the BBC that the UK is in talks with US authorities over the possibility that Washington will ban diesel exports as fuel prices continue to rise. The cost of diesel in the UK reached a new high on Monday due to pressures from the US and Israel's conflict with Iran, as well as Russia's war with Ukraine. The artificial intelligence company OpenAI says it's scrapped the planned release of its next AI model due to safety concerns. In a statement, it said the model did not meet standards as regards to staying within authorized bounds and how it communicated back to the user about the type of work it had done. A major new study into children's screen use has found that prolonged exposure can damage a young person's well-being. The researchers said the longer a child stayed online at gaming or on social media, the more likely they were to suffer from academic, linguistic or mental health issues. Pete Ross reports.
7: The research looked at data from almost 3 million children across 64 countries, making it one of the largest studies of its kind. The academics, led by a team at the University of Calgary in Canada, said such a study was necessary, given the prevalence of screens in children's lives. The analysis covered a variety of devices, from smartphones to televisions, used by children of all ages. They concluded that while other factors could impact a child's mental well-being and development, screen use, unlike poverty or premature birth, is something that people have the power to change.
3: The head of FIFA, Gianni Infantino, has signalled the football's world governing body will assess proposals to substantially increase funding for its more than 200 members. It follows calls from two federations, UEFA and CONCACAF, for a payout of at least $10 million for every national association from FIFA's reserves. BBC News.
0: Hello, you're listening to the newsroom from the BBC World Service with me, Ankur Desai. Welcome to the programme. Kids aged 6 to 18 who spend too much time on social media, gaming or streaming are in danger of suffering the same kind of damage to their well-being that's caused by poverty, bad parenting or being born prematurely. The results of a new study also link excessive screen time to poor academic achievement and language development, obesity, high blood pressure, diabetes and even heart problems. Researchers at the University of Calgary in Canada analysed the use of smartphones, televisions and social media by millions of children all over the world in what's being hailed as one of the biggest ever studies of its kind. Critics say the findings are not insignificant, but insist that screen time is not the only reason teenagers become emotionally distressed or fail to reach their academic goals. Dr. Sherry Madigan is the senior author of the review.
1: This was what we call an umbrella review, which is essentially a review of all the reviews that have been done in the world. It gives us a real bird's eye view of the evidence so far that's really accumulated on children's screen times and the children's developmental outcomes. Instead of asking, you know, what one study found, we're really able to step back and ask what the evidence tells us as a whole. And what we found is that overall, greater screen use was associated with poor outcomes across several domains of children's development. In particular, we saw associations with language and academic outcomes, as well as mental health outcomes and peer difficulties. But we actually didn't see significant associations with every outcome we examined, which I think is a really important part of the story, too.
0: And we need to also drill down on the ages, right? Does excessive screen time have an impact on children of all ages, differing ages, and is there an acceptable amount of screen time per age group, maybe?
1: We actually found that screen time across all ages was associated to some degree with these developmental outcomes, but we found even stronger associations among older children. We can't say from this study exactly why that might be the case, but we can sort of speculate that as children are older, they're actually on devices for longer periods of time. And they also start to operate more independently on devices. And they start to explore different device types. So they get into platforms like social media. They start to do more gaming. And when you go on those types of platforms, the digital media becomes more interactive and the content actually becomes more personalized. So I think that what we can say is that as they get older, they get more independent and they get more curious and they actually just spend more time on devices, and we might see a stronger effect in the older kids as a result.
0: I'm sure some critics have downplayed the results, saying that the only reason teenagers become emotionally distressed or fail to reach their academic goals can't only be pinned down to screen time.
1: Yeah, I think this is a really fair point, and we don't want to overstate the findings, but I think it's also equally important not to dismiss them. So what this study is saying is that screen time plays a role in children's development, but in reality, children's development is also shaped by many influences, and I think we have to keep that in mind. One of the important things to consider here is that screen time is nearly universal. So every child, everyone probably knows listening in, has one of these devices. And so when there is such a large number of the population who are using these devices, I think we really have to think critically about how we support them in really developing healthy digital habits.
0: And just finally then, for advice for parents like myself of young children, what sort of conclusions have come out of this study and what advice is there?
1: Yeah, I think it's important to just think critically about how screen times are used in your home. We're not saying don't use screen times. We're really just saying think thoughtfully and meaningfully about how they're used in the home. Try to moderate their use like we do many other things in children's development, like sugar, for example. We always say use in moderation and make sure that screen time isn't crowding out these other really important aspects of children's development, like their sleep, their physical activity, and especially their time with peers and their parents and these really important social interactions that happen face to face.
0: That was author Dr. Sherry Madigan. Young men's behavior at sometimes wild fraternity parties on American college campuses is once again under the spotlight. This after a district attorney in New York reopened an investigation into an alleged crime from October 2024, when men belonging to a fraternity chapter were accused of drugging and raping a 20-year-old female student. The woman referred to as Jane Doe in court documents says that seven men sexually assaulted her while she was intoxicated and that no consent was given. A correspondent in New York, Neda Taufik, told Celia Hatton more about the woman's case.
8: She said that she ended up going to the frat house to see a friend, but that when she arrived, she was visibly intoxicated. And there, according to the lawsuit, two of the fraternity members pressured her into snorting ketamine and piled her with other drugs and alcohol and then sexually assaulted her. And at one point, the complaint even alleges that one of the men sent out a vulgar message to the fraternity's Snapchat group saying that she was available upstairs for sex. So this has obviously sparked a lot of concern because this happened 2 years ago. And the background to this is that Cornell University says, you know, they have to, under federal law, investigate any cases of sexual assault. They say that they did that they referred it to the district attorney to see whether criminal charges should be filed. The district attorney at the time did not think that this warranted criminal charges. It's also worth pointing out that outside police never investigated this. And so questions are now being asked about why that is.
9: What did the district attorney say about why the case was reopened?
8: Well, the district attorney has been quite defensive. He says that for the last 2 weeks, many people have called his office, left voicemails, sent emails. Some have even threatened his office and his staff. And so he said he wanted to make it clear that the facts in this lawsuit were very different, he alleges, than the 6-page statement that Jane Doe gave to Cornell University at the time. And he actually has published her statement, and he characterizes her statement as not alleging that she was drugged against her will or gang raped. And he says that she described the sexual conduct as voluntary, conscious, and consensual. Now, her lawyer says she was intoxicated. She was in no state to give consent at any point. The university held hearings and they suspended two students, but the others, her lawyer claims, only got lesser kind of punishment by writing essays. Because of the pressure, the district attorney is now going to present this case to a grand jury.
9: As you mentioned before, Cornell is an Ivy League school. It's a very prestigious university in the United States. Can you reflect on that, and also that this alleged crime apparently took place at a fraternity house?
8: There are several instances in Jane Doe's complaint where she reflects on just the responsibility that Cornell University has and also the fraternities have to make sure that the campus is a safe place for students. Jane Doe talks about coming from a small town and only dreaming of being able to go to Cornell University. She ended up dropping out of the university. Cornell University has said any suggestion that they didn't dole out harsh enough punishment just isn't true. This has gotten so much attention partly because Cornell University is an Ivy League school and because the issue of campus sexual assault has long been a problem here in the United States. And yet this case kind of underlines some of the gaps, perhaps, that are still there. And that's why so many people have been outraged at this case.
0: Neda Taufik reporting. Google Earth has updated its satellite imagery of Gaza, giving a striking new view of the scale of destruction after almost 3 years of war. Before and after images show entire neighborhoods that have been heavily damaged or destroyed since the conflict began in October 2023, while tent encampments have appeared around Khan Yunis as people have been repeatedly displaced. Benjamin Netanyahu's Israeli government has not allowed foreign journalists or independent investigators into the strip. So what can satellite imagery tell us about how Gaza has changed, and what can we establish from these images? Ollie Ballinger is a lecturer in geocomputation at University College London. He spoke to the BBC's Claire McDonnell.
10: One of the most important things to note is that over 55% of the buildings in Gaza were already destroyed in the first year of the conflict. So what we're seeing is Google updating its imagery and making that visible to the general public. But there have been ways to measure this damage using different satellites, for example, that has been a collective effort among many people for the past 3 years. And the conditions that we are seeing now on Google Maps are actually the conditions that have existed on the ground for years.
11: So do we know precisely how these images were taken by Google? I mean, you say it's satellite imagery. What was the process?
10: Google does not take the imagery itself. Google buys or acquires imagery from commercial satellite imagery providers. So there are private companies that take pictures of the Earth, and Google buys imagery from them and periodically updates the base map that you see there. So the imagery that Google included in its new base map for Gaza is probably at least a few months old, if not older. But we have had analyses from the UN and from academics such as myself tracking damage in Gaza. And those numbers have plateaued around 80-82% we're at now of buildings in Gaza being damaged or destroyed. And that's been the case for quite some time. So this is not the revelation of particularly new damage. There's actually been relatively little new damage in the past year, but it is just us being able to observe this damage publicly.
11: Yeah, I mean, for people to be able to see it, if you split the screen and you see the before and after, in many cases, certain suburbs in Rafah, there is literally nothing there. You can see the homes before, and then you're kind of looking at a wasteland afterwards. I mean, how much detail can you go into when you examine these kind of images as to what has been lost?
10: You can see that 82% of the buildings have been damaged or destroyed, but those are just the buildings that have collapsed, right? Those are just the buildings that you can see as rubble. Of the remaining 15 or so percent that we can't determine that have been destroyed from the top down, those are likely to be severely damaged. In fact, 2 weeks ago, 21 Palestinians were killed when a building that they were living in collapsed. Many of the buildings that are still standing, which we would probably count as undamaged from the satellite view, are actually still extremely unsafe to inhabit and still cause deaths routinely from Gazans trying to shelter within them. About 94% of the population of Gaza needs shelter assistance. If you look at this imagery, what you'll see is the cities, Khan Yunis, Gaza City, Beit Hanun, all of these places being turned into homogeneous gray heaps of rubble, and these tent cities emerging on the coast with tents meters from the water. Now, keep in mind, all of this is happening as we're heading into winter, and people will be living in tents meters away from the sea. And there has already been flooding last year. So these are the conditions that we're observing on this new satellite view.
11: Would there have been pressure from certain quarters, potentially the Israeli government, for this information not to be shared publicly? Because clearly they don't allow journalists in. They don't want this kind of documentation going out on traditional news channels. Would there have been pressure on Google, do you think?
10: Almost certainly. The U.S. government, the military in particular, has put pressure on private satellite imagery companies to restrict access to high-resolution imagery over the entire Middle East, including Gaza. I'm relatively certain Israel would do something similar. And one interesting thing is that Israel actually accidentally published even higher resolution imagery than the stuff that we're looking at on Google Maps in its own national map, where the boundaries, the edges of those maps actually spilled over into Gaza. And we got imagery that was even higher resolution than this, that was actually published accidentally by the Israeli government.
0: That was Al-Oli Ballinger. You're listening to the newsroom from the BBC World Service. A question for you then. How would you feel about a data centre being built near your home? According to the polling company Gallup, 71% of people in the US are opposed to the construction of AI data centres in their local area. And it seems that sentiment is shared by many people in other parts of the world. Plans to build a data centre in the Australian city of Sydney have just been scrapped following intense pushback by local residents. The newsroom's Helena Burke told me what happened.
12: Last year, a property developer submitted an application to build a large data centre in the suburb of Lane Cove, which is a residential area of Sydney where a lot of families live. This caused huge uproar in the local community, as the data centre was proposed to be located only about 20 metres from the nearest house and just around the corner from a school. Residents spent months campaigning against this, with many raising concerns about the environmental and community impacts of having such a large data centre in a densely populated area.
13: That one data centre alone will use up to 10 to 15% of the whole of the Lane Cove local government area's water supply. It will use more electricity than the entire Lane Cove local government area.
14: I understand we have a need for data centres. I agree they have got to be built somewhere, but the somewhere should not be so close to suburban homes and a primary school.
12: This pushback from locals appears to have paid off because the developer has just announced it's withdrawing its plans, citing changes in regulation along with community feedback.
0: And Helena, the success of community pushbacks against constructions of data centres isn't just limited to this one that you mentioned in Sydney, is it?
12: It's certainly not. The country with by far the largest number of data centres is the US. There are more than 4,000 already built there. So that really is the hotbed of community resistance. According to the research group Data Center Watch, at least 75 data center projects in the US were blocked or delayed due to community pushback just in the first quarter of this year. And even when these AI companies try and sweeten the deal a bit for locals, resistance appears to still remain strong. There's this ongoing case in a town in Pennsylvania where a company that wants to build a handful of data centers has offered every local family $10,000 to get on board with the plan, but reportedly, most residents are refusing to take the money.
0: Okay, so why are people so opposed to having data centers built near their homes?
12: Well, data centers are actually nothing new. They've been around for decades, and they're kind of like giant hard drives. They hold servers to keep the internet running, along with essential services like hospitals and banks. A lot of the backlash we're seeing recently is to AI data centers specifically, and that's because they tend to use a lot more power and water. Along with the environmental impact, people are also concerned about noise. Because of all the cooling systems, ventilation, and backup generators within data centers, the buildings emit this constant low-frequency humming sound that some people find extremely disruptive. Proponents of AI data centers argue that they create jobs in the local community, but not everyone is convinced that this is the case. This is Karen Ferriden, who's helping lead the pushback to the proposed data centers in that town in Pennsylvania that I mentioned earlier.
15: Data centers themselves don't employ a lot of people, and everything we're learning about generative AI is that it stands to take away more jobs than it creates. And so people are seeing it as a negative. And the other thing that we've seen traditionally with these kinds of projects, whatever they are that come into communities where they're being promised jobs, is that the high-paying jobs go to, you know, specialists and very often people who come in from out of state.
12: Because people are so opposed to data centers being built near their houses, the obvious question becomes, well, why don't we just put them in really remote areas where no one lives? But the companies that run these data centers say that that's too difficult and too expensive, as the buildings need reliable power, fast internet, and workers nearby.
0: Helena Burke. Now, since last month's devastating floods in Nepal, there have been stark warnings about the impact of climate change on the Himalayas as glaciers melt and the landscape becomes increasingly unstable. Antonio Bolingbroke-Kent reports from a 1,000-year-old Himalayan village that now faces an existential threat from a melting glacier.
16: In a 1,000-year-old Buddhist monastery in the remote village of Halji, high in the Himalayas, a monk recites prayers to protect the community. It takes hours and is done daily. And in recent years, those prayers have been needed.
17: There's three things that could happen at any time. There are these massive boulders which you see there in the valley. They fall from this side of the mountain, then over there to the south, There's been recent landslides just beyond the school in the Karnali River. If one comes down and blocks the river, it will flood the valley. There is the threat from these glacial lakes in the mountains that might cause a flood at any time. So to live here is, in a way, to live in a state of constant fear.
16: Paljor is the headman of Halji, a village of 70 stone houses at the mouth of a green valley. High above, glaciers have melted, creating glacial lakes. When they burst, they can send a torrent of water and rock down the river valley. In 2011, parts of the village were swept away, and last year a neighbouring community got hit. They've seen the footage of the recent devastating floods in central Nepal and know something similar could happen here. Given all these dangers, why do you stay? What keeps you in Halji?
17: One is that we don't have the financial resources to move, and the second is the monastery. We rely on it. Because we don't get a lot of support from the state around here, if people get sick, need help, or even when there is a natural disaster, people just go and pray at the monastery. We believe that will save us.
18: If you look at those mountain corridors, Halji or Limi Valley, none of them are safe now.
16: Arun Shrestha is one of Nepal's top glaciologists. He says that as temperatures rise, the Himalayan landscape is changing and becoming more unstable. The recent Rasuwa floods, which killed thousands, are an example of what can happen. And it's not an isolated incident.
18: Because of rapid melting, reduced cryosphere can also create disasters like glacial lake outburst flood, rock ice collapse, avalanches of ice and snow, landslides. The frequency, magnitude of hazards are increasing. It's not just Rasuwa, it's almost everywhere.
16: As a result, the government in Nepal says it wants reparations for the impacts of climate change. Tashi Lazom is a 26-year-old climate activist who's now a prominent member of the governing party in Nepal. And she's from Halji.
19: The floods are becoming recurring issues in the Himalayas, and now people distrust the landscape that they love so much. You never know when you're going to get hit. Everything that you know of gets gone just like that, like you never exist.
16: Back in Halji, the villagers know the dangers, but to leave is not just to give up a house. They're among the last speakers of the Limi K language, an archaic form of Tibetan. For some, like 65-year-old Chiring, leaving means abandoning a faith and a culture they've protected for 1,000 years.
20: We've all been talking about the floods. We grandmothers have decided that we will never leave, so the only thing we can do is to try and be a better person than we were yesterday and pray at the monastery. But we know that one day there will be a big flood, a big landslide, and that is how it will end for us.
0: Antonia Bolingbroke, Kent. Let's end the programme with a remarkable achievement by one North London schoolgirl. 11-year-old Badana Sivanandan has become the youngest chess player in history to earn the Women Grandmaster title. She secured it while representing England at the 46th Chess Olympiad in Uzbekistan. More details from Ellie Price.
21: Badana Sivanandan was already the UK's youngest women's chess champion and the youngest person to represent England internationally in any sport. But this weekend was her women's grandmaster flash. She played all 11 rounds on England's top board, that's the position assigned to the team's best player, and finished the tournament with 8 points. She spoke to the International Chess Federation afterwards.
2: I'm happy to do it, but I want to keep going and keep making history as well instead of just stop here.
21: Badana first started playing chess when she was 5 during lockdown. By the time she was 8, she became the youngest person to draw against a grandmaster at a European championship. A year later, the youngest female player to defeat one. Now, at the ripe old age of 11, she's grown in stature, in reputation, clearly, in centimetres, a few. But Badana still needs to sit on a car booster seat at competitions so she can see the board properly. Woman Grandmaster is the highest woman-only title a female player can attain, and the rank is held for life. But such an achievement doesn't mean she won't be back to play in her local chess club's annual tournament this Thursday, on her way to her next target, International Master.
0: Ellie Price ending this edition of the Newsroom from the BBC World Service with me, Ankita Sah. I'll be back with the summary.
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0: This is the BBC World Service, and after the news, the global story. The so-called Super El Nino is brewing in the Pacific. It might be the worst in recorded history.
1: Of course I'm worried, because I know these extremes impact people, and you can't not be worried about that.
0: How are people across the world going to feel its effects? And could this year's cycle be a postcard from our future, a place where extreme weather is the norm? Join me, Tristan Redman, in 2 minutes.
2: BBC News with Ankur Desai. The lawyer of a Spanish pensioner whose eviction from her home last week sparked massive protests has said she'll be able to move back in after a deal was reached with the company that evicted her. Mari Carmen Abascal's lawyer said the steep rent increase had been halted. President Trump has announced plans for the construction of the largest steel plant in U.S. history to be built in Iowa. It comes ahead of November's midterm elections. The French Prime Minister Sébastien Lecornu has warned that any escalation in student protests being held at high schools across the country would be irresponsible. More than 160 people were arrested on Monday. The U.S. Secretary of State Marco Rubio has said an incident at a British airbase used by U.S. forces in which 5 men were arrested on suspicion of preparing a terrorist act clearly involved a foreign actor. Britain's defense secretary earlier said it was too soon to say if a foreign state was involved. Britain's finance minister has told the BBC that the UK is in talks with US authorities over the possibility that Washington will ban the sale of diesel abroad. Diesel prices reached new highs on Monday. The artificial intelligence company OpenAI says it scrapped the planned release next month of its next AI model due to safety concerns. It said the model did not meet standards as regards staying within authorized bounds. Loud explosions are being reported in Ukraine's capital of Kyiv in the early hours of the morning, with several buildings damaged. 9 people were reportedly killed in Russian attacks on Monday. And the head of FIFA, Gianni Infantino, says football's world governing body will assess proposals to release more funding for its members. It follows calls from two federations for a payout of at least $10 million for every national association from FIFA's reserves. Mr. Infantino said FIFA's council will vote on the proposal in mid-October. That's your BBC World News.
1: There's a family story that we have that even back to two, when I was 2 years old, my mom had to stop me from walking out into thunderstorms.
3: No.
1: Like whenever there was a thunderstorm, I would just want to walk outside into it.
3: I will say, as a mother of young children, that's not normal. Most children, I will say, are very scared of thunderstorms.
1: It's very scared. Yeah, it's this weird, it's hard to explain. And where I grew up, I love snow, and we got really big snowstorms. I distinctly remember like when I was like 10 or 11, we had this huge blizzard, and I was able to tell my friends, like, I don't think we're going to have school for 2 days. And they're like, I don't believe you. And I was like the hero for telling them we wouldn't, and we were right. And I just remember like, oh, I could do this. I like this. This is great.
0: Our guest on the show today is the climate scientist, Tom DiLiberto. Tom likes wild weather. He likes telling people about wild weather. But even Tom is apprehensive about the so-called Super El Nino that everyone's talking about.
1: Of course I'm worried, because I know these extremes impact people, and you can't not be worried about that.
0: This extreme weather event is brewing in the Pacific Ocean right now, and Tom says it's already starting to hit the world. From the BBC, I'm Tristan Redman in London, with Asma Khalid in Washington, D.C. Today on The Global Story, what's El Nino about to do to us?
1: I'm with somebody who, from a very young age, was fascinated with the atmosphere. I said I wanted to be a meteorologist when I was I was 7 or 8 years old. And I had a realization when I was in grad school that part of the reason for it was I hate suspense, so I always like having some sense of what was going to come. Mm. But also, I just really like being able to tell other people about stuff that was coming so that they could be prepared for it.
0: And Tom got a job doing just that. For years, he worked for the United States government's National Oceanic and Atmospheric Administration, or NOAA, monitoring coming storms. And now he works for a nonprofit called Climate Central, helping to let people know what to expect from extreme weather events.
1: When I was at NOAA,

0: So I would have, I had two monitors, and
1: usually it was
0: not three. That's too crazy. Oh, but it's funny because like El Nino is not like a weather pattern, so it wasn't like I had like a satellite up looking at it. Now, oftentimes I would have the monitors up, and I'd be looking at whether we have these climate forecasts. I would be doing, usually one side up would be, I would be coding and trying to do some investigation about the way certain things were either appearing, or I look back at past
1: coding.
0: Events.
1: Can you pause and explain that? What are you coding?
0: Yeah, so one thing I don't think I fully appreciated when little Tom was trying to walk out into a thunderstorm was how much being a scientist actually requires learning how to like code and take giant data sets and run it through code to give you additional information and then plot it so you can understand what you're looking at. So a lot of my time was spent doing that sort of work in front of a computer and then also discussing it with other colleagues about what they think is going on. That was always my favorite part, was that we all would take a look at the exact same data, the exact same maps, the exact same forecasts, but we all would come to a slightly different conclusion about what was going on. And once a month, when we were forecasting El Nino, we would all get together and we would discuss what we're thinking. And it was always incredibly fascinating to like see what other people are seeing, because it's almost too much data for your brain to comprehend. And you know that it's all going to be wrong because you can't perfectly predict the future. So you need to have like a variety of viewpoints to come together to be able to give the best forecast, which is why even with something like this El Nino, which is incredibly strong, there's still uncertainty about the impact. So you're never going to have like 100% certainty about something happening. So that kind of illustrated when you're actually having these conversations with other experts and you're seeing like, oh, you all, oftentimes I'd say like, you're all smarter than me and even you don't agree. So it's important to kind of get a frame about what you know and what you don't know, especially when you're communicating the risks of something that might happen.
2: Tom, can you walk us through exactly what an El Nino is? And you have to do this with the challenge of having no visual aids for our audio listeners. But this is the test we're setting you. And I should say for our listeners and viewers that you actually make explanatory cartoons for kids to understand climate and science issues. So think of me as a child. It shouldn't be too hard. And please take it away. What is El Nino?
0: So El Nino, it's such a cool thing, which is why I'm obsessed about it. So it exists because the world turns, the world spins. And that means we kind of have these specific ways that the wind blows in different parts of our planet. And across the huge amount of the Pacific Ocean, we have what's called the trade winds, which basically blow from the eastern side of the Pacific Ocean to the western side of the Pacific Ocean. So if you can imagine, you have the ability to stand on water. The western Pacific Ocean is actually higher than the eastern Pacific Ocean because the winds are constantly pushing the water to the west. Now, that also means that the western Pacific Ocean is often warmer than the eastern Pacific Ocean because it has all that time to move across the tropics and the equator, and it gets really hot. So it gets hotter, and then you bring colder water at depth up to replace all that water that's moving to the west. So what's El Nino? But none of that I said so far is El Nino. It's like the normal thing that happens in the Pacific Ocean. And El Nino is what happens when things don't get normal anymore. The trade winds can slow down. So when the winds slow down, all of that warm water in the western Pacific Ocean can begin to slosh back to the eastern side. And that's the first telltale sign of an El Nino. But El Nino is not just an ocean thing. You may not realize this, but in the Pacific Ocean, you can literally create thunderstorms just by how warm the water is. As all that water from the ocean goes up in the atmosphere and comes down as rain, if you're moving all of this warm water from the western Pacific Ocean to the central and eastern Pacific Ocean, you're tugging where all those thunderstorms happen. And that's the key for how something in the Pacific Ocean doesn't stay in the Pacific Ocean. By moving where those thunderstorms happen, you're taking what normally is the way the atmosphere works and you jumble it up completely across the entire tropics. It's a seemingly small change, right? You're just shifting where thunderstorms tend to occur. That one small shift is all you need to create this huge tumbling of dominoes around the entire world.
2: Well, let's talk about the dominoes, Tom. Which are the dominoes that we should be most apprehensive about falling?

0: Yeah, there are certain areas of the world that when there's an El Niño that forms are always kind of at risk for some extremes in climate. That includes drought in the Western Pacific Ocean, including in the Philippines and Indonesia, which can lead to there being wildfires. You also tend to see that be drier than average in Australia too, which can lead to there being an increased chance of brush fires across that part of the world. India tends to see a reduced Indian monsoon. And in a place that gets all of their rainfall in a very specific season of the year, having a reduction in any monsoon can have really long-lasting effects for the rest of the year. Then moving continents to Africa, you tend to see heavy rains across the Greater Horn of Africa and East Africa. Now, this is the part of the world that right now has been suffering through drought for the better part of the last decade. And now you're kind of flipping it with a potential risk for there being floods, both of which are not good if you're trying to grow crops. Now, if we shift even further, closer to the El Nino, I guess, on the eastern side, but like let's think about South America and Central America, this usually leads to being a really bad drought across Central America and northern parts of South America, which we have many historic cases of there being massive droughts in this part of the world, leading to a lot of issues. It tends to be drier in the Amazon too, which can lead to there being wildfires spreading across what people call the lungs of our planet. So it's a huge portion of the planet. It's also a huge portion of the planet that provides a lot of agriculture and literally the air, fresh air that we breathe to the planet. So huge, huge impacts globally.
1: When you talk about the situation in Central America being really bad, I was reading that this could affect the Panama Canal, just with ships getting through. And I don't know, it's been on my mind because already we hear so much about blockages and global shipping and whatnot. Is that one of the worst areas that could be affected? Do we have a sense of what places could be particularly hard hit?
0: Yeah, Panama as a country has already declared an El Nino emergency. They were one of the first countries on the planet to declare an El Nino emergency. They can see significant impacts. The water levels can get too low. If it doesn't rain a lot, you can have a reduced flow around the Panama Canal, which can slow ship traffic through the Panama Canal. So that's a huge impact. But a study came out, I'm trying to think, like 5 or 10 years ago, that looked at the global market. And which forecasts of weather and climate affect the global market? And there are two forecasts that do that, at least in the United States. And I think this is a global thing. One is the forecast of El Nino. If you forecast that, the global markets shift because they know of the impacts on certain commodities across the planet, especially
1: Talking about global financial markets?
0: global financial markets will shift because of a forecast of El Nino, because they know that certain yields of crop yields will distinctly change. And they also know that certain things, like if you're a coffee drinker, the coffee belt is across the tropics. And unfortunately, the coffee belt is primed to be impacted by El Nino. And I know coffee prices are already very
1: Already
0: high.
1: high, yes, yeah.
0: So the expectations, there's no reason for me to believe, based upon what we'd normally see with El Nino, that you would expect those prices to go down anytime soon. If anything, we're going to see more climate impacts on places that produce coffee around the world, whether that's in Africa, whether that is in South America, whether that is in Asia. So because of the span of El Nino, it can have so many impacts on different sorts of goods that are sent around the world, which added on to everything else that's going on can lead to there being even higher prices. The atmosphere is very much reflecting El Nino now, and we're not even close to the peak. The peak of this event is probably going to happen around, let's say, November or December of this year. So we still have a long ways to go, and we're already seeing pretty substantial impacts on a globe that is already kind of dealing with a lot of impacts.
2: Tom, we saw this quite alarming headline last week that was doing the rounds. An organization called the Climate Impact Lab said that possibly as many as 450,000 people were projected to die from the additional heat brought on by the super El Nino. 450,000 people, really? I mean, how can they predict that? Is that accurate?
0: Yeah, I haven't been able to look at the exact methodology for it, but we do know that excessive heat, extreme heat, is incredibly dangerous. And it's one huge reason why climate change is such a dangerous thing around the world, because we've already seen, let's say, over the summer in Europe, that heat was not caused by El Nino, but we saw excessive heat mortality across much of Western Europe, in France and in Spain, and even in the UK too, because temperatures are so warm. And we know those temperatures were amplified because of climate change. So the idea here that if you're going to increase the temperatures in certain places of the world, that will have definite impacts on the amount of people who unfortunately could pass away due to heat-related illness. El Niño is a natural climate phenomena. It's going to happen every 2 to 7 years, but it's happening on top of climate change. So you have climate change doing a whole bunch, and then El Niño is like that kid piggybacking on top and leading that little bit extra risk for so many people around the planet.
1: Last week, scientists confirmed that this year's El Niño phenomenon is the strongest in recorded history. Can you put that into context for us?
0: This is something we do not see very often. If we go back to previous events that are talked about almost in mythical stature, the event of 1982-83, the event of 1997-98, this event is among those. So we know those events had huge, massive global impacts. There is literally nothing that we're seeing right now with this event, how strong it is now, how strong it's expected to be, that is changing that viewpoint that what we're seeing is something that is an historic event.
1: But we know it's coming, right? I mean,
0: we know it's coming.
1: Not alive in 82 to date myself, so I do not know the scope of what happened, but did scientists, were they on the news warning people of this in the way that you are now?
0: No. In fact, the
1: famous thing. It came as a surprise.
0: Yeah. The 1982-83 El Niño caught the world and scientists by surprise. And the reason for that is that the Pacific Ocean is a huge place, and we didn't have observations set up across the Pacific Ocean. So we didn't know that was coming until after the event was almost at its peak.
1: Oh.
0: And then at that point, that's too late. So after that event, they actually put in, the global community came together, and they actually put in something called the Tau buoys, which are these buoys across the Pacific Ocean that now serve as the warning sign for what's going on in the Pacific Ocean.
1: Mm.
0: So from that mistake led to this gargantuan effort that has now led to our ability to be able to predict the El Niños we predict today. The only reason we're able to predict this El Niño so far in advance as we did is because of efforts that we put into place in the 1980s.
2: Tom, we've been talking about El Niños for a while. Back on this show, back in June, we spoke to the climate historian Peter Frankopan. And for any of our listeners and viewers who haven't heard that episode, strongly recommend. He was talking about how you can trace the possible shortage of food which led to the French Revolution to a possible El Niño, and various different parts of history which historians believe may have been affected by El Niño. All of which is to say, we've been talking about El Niño for a little while now, all through the Northern Hemisphere summer. But what impacts have already started from it? Because the stuff we're talking about right now is stuff that's happening maybe next year or later this one. But like, what's happened already? Is it true, for example, that there are fewer hurricanes this September because of El Niño, or is that a misunderstanding?
0: Oh, yeah, it's exactly right. We've already seen so many impacts from El Niño. So usually El Niño means less hurricanes in the Atlantic Ocean. And this year, when we say less hurricanes, we mean no hurricanes.
1: Mm-hmm.
0: There has yet to be a single hurricane.
1: And we're in hurricane season.
0: We're past the peak of hurricane season.
1: Mm.
0: This is the longest drought to start a season on record. The previous record was, I believe, the 10th or the 11th of September.
1: So I will say, Tom, I mean, as someone who has family in Florida, like, that's also candidly a blessing for some people who live through hurricane season after hurricane season to think, well, hey, this year, for some folks who live in the path of hurricanes, I can imagine there's a sense of relief.
0: Oh, for sure. And we've seen so many years in the past where we've seen the exact opposite of this year, where we've seen record-breaking number of hurricanes. But on the flip side, you just go into the Eastern Pacific and they are seeing an overactive year of overactive years. We've had Category 5 storms form in 36 hours, going from 30-mile-an-hour winds to 150, 160, 170. We've seen Hawaii be impacted by not one, but multiple hurricanes. In fact, they might be impacted by another one coming up, dropping up to 3 feet of rain on the Big Island. So,
2: okay, so fewer hurricanes in the Atlantic, but more in the Pacific.
0: More in the Eastern Pacific.
1: So, Tom, are you more optimistic about the world's ability to handle and navigate the effects of this El Nino because we know it's coming, because we have these monitoring systems?
0: Yeah. At no point in our previous global history have we had the ability to monitor our planet like we do now. We have no excuse. So I am optimistic that with the amount of knowledge we have and the forecast time that we've provided for this El Nino, that we can mitigate some of the largest impacts, but there's still a lot of work to be done. And as someone who has been tracking how popular and viral the El Nino phrase is over many El Ninos, I have never seen more people talking about El Nino than I've seen in any year previous to this one. Even compared to the event in 2015-2016, which is where the phrase Godzilla El Nino came to be. Now, that's good and bad. I feel like there are probably, I always say, like in an El Nino year, people blame literally everything on El Nino. Like it'll rain on their picnic and they're like, oh, El Nino caused that. Oh, it's El Nino. Like that's probably not the case, but there's enough places around the planet where that is the case, so I'm okay with it. But yeah, you can't blame El Nino for not bringing in your homework. It's not something you can do.
2: Mm-hmm. Okay, well, Tom, awareness is one thing, though, but action is another. Are governments taking action, doing things to mitigate and plan for the worst that could be coming?
0: Yeah, that's a big question. And there is enough awareness among countries who've implemented early warning systems, helped develop early warning systems with other countries, or in a lot of the places we've already noted in Africa and Central America and across Asia. But there is a difference with this El Nino is that when I mentioned the first thing that I did was with the Famine Early Warning System Network, that was run through the U.S. Agency for International Development, or USAID. The USAID doesn't exist anymore. So I think that's part of the reason why governments and agencies like the World Meteorological Organization are being so vocal about this right now, is because we are existing in a different landscape with this sort of major global event than we have in the past.
1: Tom, you worked previously in the government. You were part of the U.S. National Oceanic and Atmospheric Administration until last year when your job ended. You were fired as part of the DOGE campaign. I'm sure many of our listeners are familiar with that. That was the initiative by the Trump administration, as well as Elon Musk at the time, who said that they were trying to limit and deal with government inefficiencies and curb costs. That was the Trump administration's perspective. There are, of course, a number of civil servants who have been outspoken also disagreeing with that assessment around government efficiencies. I know that you have spoken out criticizing the current administration's dealing with climate change. You also spoke at a roundtable on Capitol Hill led by Democrats last year about this all. And this makes me wonder to what degree you feel like the conversations here have become rather partisan in this moment. It sounds like you're ringing the alarm bells about El Nino. You say governments around the world ought to be paying attention. And yet this conversation, it seems, has followed along somewhat partisan lines here in the United States. And does that affect how we think about El Nino?
0: Yeah, and the one thing that I always emphasize is that during my entire time at NOAA, at no point did I ever think about who part of the United States voted for before giving them information. I think part of the reason why I've been so outspoken is that I know that the laws of physics don't care who you voted for. Climate change doesn't care where you live. It's going to affect everybody, and we've seen so many impacts. I've been lucky enough in my career at NOAA to be able to work with so many other scientists around the world who get provided information by NOAA. So I also know that there was fear after all the cuts to NOAA about whether those international relationships would keep going as they go. And when it comes to these impacts, the difficulty for me is that, like, you're just saying what the science is. It's difficult as people who are, let's be frank, a bunch of nerds who just are spending like this is their career. Like, I fell in love with the sky well before I understood politics, and we're just obsessive people who just want to study this and tell people about it. And this idea that like that aspect has become partisan is really is scary. And because of the impacts in the United States and the amount of people who got fired, it's led to a reduction in the number of people who work at NOAA, which has led to there being less people who work for the National Weather Service, which has led to there being issues over the last year and a half or so of certain offices not having enough staff certain times of the year. There's been less trust in the public in the National Weather Service offices because of that. And once you break trust, it's really, really hard to rebuild. And that's what it scares me, because a weather forecast, a climate forecast, these El Nino forecasts are only as good as whether people trust you.
2: Okay, well, Tom, you don't work for the government anymore, but you're still in the telling people about science and climate game. There was a thing you just said there where you said all you can do is provide the information so that people can make the best decisions for themselves. What are the best decisions that people should be making right now?
0: Yeah, so if you're, like, you're in the United States right now, let's say you live in Southern California, live along the Gulf Coast, you should be expecting there'll be some pretty heavy rain coming this wet season. So if you know you live in an area that's prone to flash floods, if you know you live in an area that could be impacted by mudslides, you should be thinking ahead. Do you have an emergency kit to be able to deal with power being knocked out? Do you know your evacuation routes? These are things that you can plan ahead of time. We always say the most important time to plan for extreme weather is when the extreme weather is not happening. It's in the off season. It's right now for a lot of places, because you don't want to be having these questions while you're actually dealing with these impacts. And we've already seen in the West Coast from all these hurricanes, we've seen massive beach erosion in so many places. We've seen buildings fall into the sea. So coastal flooding is also a huge issue. So a lot of these factors that you might probably have in the back of your head in any given year might be rising more to the front of your head as we move now into the peak time for El Nino.
2: Tom, how are you feeling about it all? At the start of this conversation, you described to us going out into the thunderstorms when you were a kid. Do you think you could be going out into the thunderstorms when this El Nino starts hitting the US, or do you feel more of a sense of trepidation or anxiety about it all?
0: You know, I think I
2: should say to our listeners that we don't encourage anyone to go out into thunderstorms because it could be dangerous.
0: My mom grabbed me. She did not let me go out into the thunderstorm. So I looked through a window. You know, I'd be lying to you as someone who's a climate scientist who's been looking at how things are, that I exist in this world with a bit of trepidation, El Nino or not, just based upon the trends we've seen in extreme weather around the planet. You know, as someone who grew up loving extreme weather, as I've gotten older and now I have two kids, like you're not going to find me chasing tornadoes or trying to go into a hurricane or anything like that. I'd much rather be looking at it from afar. But of course I'm worried, because I know these extremes impact people, and you can't not be worried about that.
1: Tom, thank you so much for joining us.
2: It's been a total pleasure talking with you, Tom. Thank you.
0: Yeah, thanks for having me.
2: That was Tom DiLiberto from Climate Central, a non-profit news organization that reports on climate science. And if you enjoyed the show today, then you can always find more from us if you subscribed to The Global Story as a podcast. We have new episodes every weekday, wherever you listen or on bbc.com. And that's it from us. Thanks so much for spending some time with us. We'll be back again tomorrow. Cheerio.
3: 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Mostly clear skies in your forecast tonight with a low of 48. Mostly sunny tomorrow, warmer with a high of 75. Partly sunny on Wednesday with a high 75, but rain coming in on Thursday. We'll see a high of 75. 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
1: President Trump has announced a $15 billion investment in the largest steel plant in American history. The facility, to be built in the Midwest state of Iowa, is likely to please many of the president's supporters who are keen to see more manufacturing jobs.
0: The family of the Maltese investigative journalist Daphne Caruana Galizia, who was murdered in a car bomb attack nearly a decade ago, say they want accountability for those who they believe ordered the attack.
2: Part of our fight is to get the Maltese government to develop more tools so that it is not as helpless as it has always been in the face of organized crime.
1: And a report covering 64 nations and 3 million children warns about the negative impact of screen time on kids. First, a bulletin of news.
3: BBC News with Roisin Hasty. The Malaysian government says it's starting repatriating around 5,000 asylum seekers from Myanmar under a controversial deal agreed with the Myanmar's military ruler. Three ships from Myanmar's navy are scheduled to leave Malaysia later today, carrying the first returnees. Jonathan Head reports from Bangkok.
4: Malaysia has described this repatriation as voluntary, but it has barred the UN Refugee Agency from seeing or screening the returnees who've been kept in detention centres. According to the Malaysian Prime Minister Anwar Ibrahim, they will include some Muslim Rohingyas who have sought sanctuary in Malaysia in large numbers after being driven out of Myanmar, where they're not recognised as citizens. He says he's done a deal with Myanmar's military ruler Min Aung Hlaing, whose government Malaysia does not yet recognise, inviting him for an official visit in return for taking back 5,000 asylum seekers.
3: The lawyer of a Spanish pensioner whose eviction from her home last week sparked massive protests has said she'll be able to move back in after a deal was reached with the company that evicted her. The lawyer said 87-year-old Mari Carmen Abascal would pay a rent similar to what she'd originally been paying. President Trump has announced plans for the construction of the largest steel plant in U.S. history. The $15 billion steel mill will be built by Mesabi Metallics in the Midwestern state of Iowa. Mr. Trump made the announcement alongside company executives at the White House.
5: Today we're thrilled to announce that Mesabi Metallics will be building the largest steel plant in American history in the great state of Iowa. It's the largest plant, one of the largest plants in the world, but it's the largest plant in America by far.
3: France's Prime Minister Sébastien Lecornu has warned that any escalation in student protests being held at high schools would be irresponsible. Paddy Maguire reports.
6: The demonstrations, which began in Paris last week and have spread to other cities, have seen teenagers blockading their schools for days. They stem from issues including overcrowded classes, heavy workloads and a shortage of teachers. Writing on social media, Mr. Lecornu cited reports of incidents involving fireworks, fires and violence. The Interior Minister, Laurent Nunez, said the protests were being hijacked. The union that defends the rights of students says it will call for a nationwide blockade on Tuesday. Unions representing teachers, hospital staff and civil servants have also called for a day of walkouts to protest against low wages and working conditions.
3: The US Secretary of State has said an incident at a British airbase used by US forces in which five men were arrested on suspicion of preparing a terrorist act clearly involved a foreign actor. Speaking to Fox News, Marco Rubio said more information would emerge in the coming days. BBC News. The artificial intelligence company OpenAI says it's scrapped the planned release of its next AI model due to safety concerns. In a statement, it said the model didn't meet standards as regards to staying within authorized bounds and how it communicated back to the user about the type of work it had done. Loud explosions are being reported in Kyiv in the early hours of Tuesday, with several buildings damaged as Russian strikes on Ukraine continue to intensify. President Zelensky said nine people had been killed across Ukraine. Earlier, Russia's President Vladimir Putin signed a decree boosting the size of the army by more than 15,000 troops, the fourth such order this year. Britain's finance minister has told the BBC that Britain is in talks with US authorities over the possibility that Washington will ban diesel exports as fuel prices continue to rise. The cost of diesel in Britain reached a new high on Monday due to pressures from the US and Israel's conflict with Iran, as well as Russia's war with Ukraine. Britain imports around a third of its diesel from the US. John Healey said the government had started making preparations in case of a ban.
7: We're talking. We talk to them all the time. We're also making the provision that we may need to, and we have our own stocks in the UK. But fundamentally, what we need is a settlement in the Middle East, and we need an easing of the pressure of costs on business, the costs also on households and ordinary families, which we see at the pumps in the most extreme level today for diesel.
3: Syria's state petroleum company has reported that a gas pipeline in the east of the country is on fire after an explosion at an isolated valve near Deir Ezzor. The fire has stopped gas flows from the Jubaisa gas plant to power stations. Fire crews are working to extinguish the fire. That's the latest BBC News.
1: Thank you very much indeed for that bulletin of news. Hello, you're with Newsday from the BBC World Service with Catherine Bierahanga and Rob Young. Thanks for being with us today.
8: Yes, coming up this half hour, we've got stories for you from the US, Malta and Canada.
1: In business, Maura Fogarty on the biggest steel plant in American history. Donald Trump announced overnight that's going to be built soon.
8: And in sport, Isaac Fannin on Man City's defiance after being found guilty of breaching financial rules.
1: Your thoughts on all of our stories, welcome, of course, by text or WhatsApp. We're going to be talking about putting limits on kids' screen time a bit later on. If you're able to do it, if you struggle with it, do get in touch. Plus 44 77 86 20 50 85.
8: US President Donald Trump has long trumpeted his support for America's industrial workers and promised to bring manufacturing jobs back to the US heartlands that put him in the White House. In a globalized economy, this hasn't always been a simple objective, but on Monday he announced there would be a massive investment in the Midwestern state of Iowa.
5: Today we're thrilled to announce that Mesabi Metallics will be building the largest steel plant in American history. In the great state of Iowa. It's the largest plant, one of the largest plants in the world, but it's the largest plant in America by far. Once completed, Mesabi Metallics' new steel plant will produce 10 million tons of steel per year using iron ore from the company's Minnesota mine. And Minnesota has, I will tell you, they maybe have a lousy governor, but they have great iron ore. They have one of the worst governors in history, a real stupid guy. But they do have good iron ore, which is more important, I guess. But it's the first new iron ore mine in the United States in more than 50 years with the highest quality ore. In other words, this steel will be mined, melted, and made right here in the USA, which is something very unusual. The project is expected to create up to 6,000 new construction jobs, nearly 2,000 manufacturing and mining jobs, and add another $95 billion to the U.S. economy, which is the number one economy in the world by far.
8: President Trump speaking from the White House there. Well, I've been speaking with David Price, a veteran journalist based in Iowa, about the significance of this multi-billion dollar project as the Republican Party tries to bolster their economic record ahead of November's midterm elections and amid falling approval ratings.
9: Well, I think quite honestly, people are probably waiting to find out more details about this. This, in theory, if it would happen, as the president says that it will, could be a significant development for this southeast corner of Iowa. This would be kind of a depressed area economically. Folks there definitely don't have the economic stability that a lot of other people across the state enjoy. So they are looking at this, that if this could happen, it could obviously be significant for the area. But I think they're also realistic, wondering, will it happen? What will it take to actually see shovels in the ground and starting to build things? And they know that it'll be the next decade, at least, before things really get going.
0: This mill would be about job creation there. It's expected some 6,000 construction jobs could be created. Just give us a sense of the communities there and the need for economic growth there in the southeastern corner of Iowa, as you mentioned.
9: Well, that would be significant. And this isn't a densely populated part of the state. I think this community would be about 30,000 or so. You know, if you start doing the math, you have to be practical when you're talking about 6,000 jobs. So clearly these are going to be temporary jobs, and they're going to bring folks in from the region undoubtedly to try to come up with that number. There's no way they can come up with 6,000 local people to make this work. But if they're looking at something that could be 1,600, 1,700, perhaps 1,800 permanent jobs once they get this mill built, that could be especially significant for this area. They said during the announcement that this would roughly be about $100,000 a year for people who worked in this plant if this would come to fruition. And just to put that in perspective, the median household in the state is about $70,000 or so. So these would be jobs that pay a significantly higher wage than a lot of people in the state earn now.
0: This announcement comes just weeks before the midterm elections. A lot of people are saying that this is likely the president's efforts to try and get voters on board to vote for Republican candidates. How is the election shaping up there in Iowa?
9: And that would be a fair point that people are probably bringing up, because it is only about 5 weeks and a day into the midterm election. Frankly, the state's kind of a fascinating landscape right now. Iowa has what we would call a purple state reputation, not Republican red or Democratic blue, but kind of a mix. However, the last decade or so, it's been a lot more reliably Republican, and especially since Donald Trump became president the first time. He won this state, the general election, comfortably 3 times in a row. Almost every state office holder is Republican. Every member of Congress representing Iowa in Washington, D.C. is Republican. Having said all of that, things seem to be different right now. There are economic challenges here, particularly when it comes to agriculture. There is skepticism that President Trump has not delivered on some of the promises that he made when he campaigned in 2024 about eliminating inflation and bringing prices down and doing a lot of things, staying out of wars. So as people are now a year and a half plus into this second term of his, there's a little more skepticism. And you see that for a politician who was very popular when he ran before, those polls show he is not popular right now in the state. He's more unpopular than popular. So these statewide races that we have and these congressional races that we have coming up in November, the polls show that a handful of them are especially competitive, and coincidentally, several of those politicians happen to be standing next to President Trump in Washington, D.C. when he made this big announcement today.
0: Now, speaking with the veteran journalist David Price in Iowa there.
1: Well, let's get more on the business side of this announcement with Maura Fogarty from the business desk, who's in Singapore. Do we know how many jobs this is going to create?
10: Well, President Trump there talked about 6,000 jobs in the first phase of the plant being built. It's hard to tell, okay, right? You know, because they didn't give many more details around, the number of jobs that would actually be employed by the mill itself. And I would assume that it's just unclear at this point. I'll just say that first and foremost.
1: Yeah, and as we were hearing there from David Price, that journalist in Iowa, we're just weeks away from the midterm elections. The opinion polls suggest that the Republicans, Donald Trump's party, is going to lose control of the House, possibly of the Senate also. And so Donald Trump is expected to announce several large job creation projects across the country in the coming weeks. He's long had a fascination with steel, hasn't he? He said during his first term, if you don't have steel, you don't have a country. And it's interesting that he's talking about what many people might regard as a kind of a part of the old economy, while also talking about racing towards a future of AI.
10: Yeah, and I think if you look at it in the context of bringing strategic industries back, back to America. So part of it is technology. That's AI. That's the chips, you know, fabrication of semiconductors that Trump has been trying to bring back on U.S. soil. But part of it also involves steel, because that's considered to be a strategic industry if you are looking to build defense weapons, for example. Now, the project that was announced overnight in Iowa, this new steel factory, I just want to mention that it's actually owned by an Indian conglomerate. So Mesabi Metals is the company that owns the steel factory, as well as a mine in Minnesota that President Trump had referenced. But an Indian steel group, an Indian conglomerate by the name of SR Group, actually owns Mesabi Metals. And what's interesting about this is that this is now a second example of President Trump bringing foreign investment into the United States for these large projects. Earlier, if you remember, he approved a deal where U.S. Steel, which is an American steelmaker, was sold to a Japanese company called Nippon Steel. Interestingly about that, he had opposed that merger in the very first administration.
1: All right, Maura, thank you very much indeed. Maura Fogarty there at the Business Desk in Singapore.
0: Now, nearly a decade after the assassination of investigative journalist Daphne Caruana Galizia, Malta is still grappling with the questions her murder has raised. In the wake of a landmark verdict in the high-profile case, in which a wealthy businessman, Jorgen Fenech, was acquitted of conspiracy and complicity in her killing, charges which he denied, our correspondent Anna Holligan visited the island to examine the reaction it has triggered and the questions that still divide the European Union's smallest country.
11: Outside the court where the trial was held, hundreds of protesters have gathered.
12: When Daphne died, like, that was the biggest shock, and since then it's just been shock after shock after shock. And I'm here because if it's the only option at this point. If we don't stand up and fight and shout and scream, then nothing's going to change.
11: Behind the crowds, tea lights flickering, crimson glass, illuminating the photos of Daphne and signs that call for justice. Daphne lived at home with her husband and three sons here behind me in the rural hamlet of Bidnia. It was just before 3 p.m. on the 16th of October 2017. She was driving down this road, and less than a minute into the journey, a powerful car bomb was detonated.
13: Although five people were convicted for their roles in her murder, no one has been found guilty of commissioning her assassination. Her family are still in the pursuit of justice.
11: My mum would have just loved a garden like this. It must be your pride and joy
2: it
11: now.
2: Really is. It's a living part of my mom.
13: One of her three sons, Matthew, still lives in the family home.
2: Part of our fight is to get the Maltese government to develop more tools so that it is not as helpless as it has always been in the face of organized crime.
11: Do you fear for your safety?
2: Yes, I do. I live with that fear.
13: Not far from the heart of the capital, Valletta, down at the marina, a reminder that this Mediterranean island enjoys a wealth of visitors. Super yachts jostle with small wooden taxi boats for space in the dock. Over the past decade, Malta has experienced extraordinary economic growth. International companies have been drawn here by access to the EU market, a favourable tax regime, and a business-friendly environment. In her reporting, Daphne Caruana Galizia argued this same system created vulnerabilities that enabled corruption. When Daphne Caruana Galizia was killed, she was pursuing four major corruption investigations linked to money, power, and influence in Malta.
14: Daphne was a very divisive figure.
13: Herman Gretsch is the editor of the Malta Times.
14: You either loved Daphne or you hated Daphne. And I've rarely seen a writer cause so much entrenchment in society. There was no filter.
11: What's at stake for Malta if the mastermind is never brought to justice?
14: I fear this country will never rest.
13: A new European fact-finding mission is preparing to meet the Maltese government. Shami Chakrabarty is the Council of Europe's special rapporteur, overseeing the Daphne Caruana Galizia case.
15: There are concerns really about the strength and health of the rule of law itself in Malta.
13: Malta's Attorney General has appealed against the acquittal of Jürgen Fenech, claiming the verdict represents a miscarriage of justice. Jason Azzopardi is one of the Caruana Galizia family lawyers.
16: A journalist was assassinated because of her work. And when the state finally put somebody on trial for alleged complicity in that assassination, the integrity of the trial must be beyond question. Nothing less will do.
13: Jürgen Fenech has denied the charges. We reached out to the Maltese government, but they declined to comment. The Prime Minister has said that Malta has made continued and improving progress in meeting the Council of Europe's recommendations. Daphne famously warned that the country was trapped in an inescapable culture clash between those who tolerated the status quo and those who fought to dismantle it. Nearly a decade after her assassination, the division she documented remains as palpable as ever.
0: Anna Holligan with that report from Malta there.
1: You're listening to Newsday from the BBC World Service with Catherine Bierhanger and Rob Young. A reminder of the main headline from the newsroom this hour. Malaysia is starting a scheme to repatriate thousands of asylum seekers to Myanmar that's been condemned by human rights groups.
0: Let's get the latest sports news now with Isaac Fanning. Hi, Isaac.
17: Good morning. Yeah, FIFA President Gianni Infantino has indicated that FIFA members could receive more money from what is estimated to be around $5.8 billion in cash reserves. It's in a letter seen by the BBC and sent to the six confederations. Infantino says he would support the greatest level of additional funding that can be responsibly delivered. It comes as UEFA and the Confederation for North and Central America, as well as the Caribbean, have asked FIFA to pay $10 million to all 211 members from their reserves. BBC Sport has also been told that Manchester City's chief executive has sent out a defiant message to the executive of other teams as the club being found guilty of a majority of the Premier League's charges. Speaking at a board meeting of European football clubs, Ferran Soriano was said to have vowed to fight the charges and said the process had a long way to run, reiterating what the club's chairman, Khaldun Al-Mubarak, said in a letter to fans. More on that a little bit later on.
0: Yes, looking forward to it. Thank you, Isaac.
1: Now, children aged 6 to 18 who spend too much time on social media, gaming or streaming are in danger of suffering the same kind of damage to their well-being that's caused by poverty, bad parenting or being born prematurely. That is the result of a new study that also links excessive screen time to poor academic achievement and language development, as well as obesity, high blood pressure, diabetes and even heart problems. Well, the team at the University of Calgary in Canada examined data from almost 3 million children across 64 countries. Dr. Sherry Madigan is one of them. So what did her team look at?
18: What we were trying to do is, instead of just taking one study and trying to understand the effects of screen time on children's development, we were really taking a bird's eye view, looking at the evidence as a whole and trying to get a better sense of what these associations really mean for screen time and children's outcomes. The big picture is that we found that more screen time was associated with poor outcomes across several, although not all, domains of children's development. So we found that children with greater screen exposure tended to have somewhat poorer language and overall weaker academic outcomes. And they also tended to have poorer mental health and more difficulties in their peer interactions and relationships. But we didn't find a significant association across everything we examined. So the story isn't that screens are universally bad for children, but there are some domains of children's development that are particularly impacted.
1: And so when we talk about prolonged screen use, how long is too long?
18: We think a lot about time, and certainly the guidelines will focus on time in terms of suggesting that younger children have, you know, really small doses of screens per day, like an hour or so a day, and some of the older children, they have more hours. But, you know, we're always thinking about moderation, so we don't want to actually have kids on screens for a long part of their day, because what that means in a daily period where, you know, children are awake 12 or 14 hours, if a large part of that time is on screens, it's not just the screens that are the problem, it's what they're not doing when they're on screens. So they're not doing their homework, or they're not interacting face to face with their peers, they're not sleeping, or they're not getting physical activity. And so we don't just think about the amount of screens, but also when children are on screen for a long period of time, what is it that they're not getting, or what is it that screens are crowding out from children's development and really their daily life, sort of necessities that would help them thrive in their world.
1: And so you're saying about an hour a day is okay then for kids?
18: Well, what the guidelines suggest is that children between the ages of 2 and 5, we would typically recommend they have somewhere around an hour of screen time a day. And we don't actually have a set guideline for children really ages 5 and up. We just really suggest moderation. And the same way we would suggest moderation around sugar and really getting parents to think beyond really just time and more around what the meaning is of the time that they're spending on screen. So when they're on screens, are they connecting with other kids? Are they doing things that are going to promote learning and creativity? And to think about if the time itself is a sort of positive time on screens that can help children's development, then that's really different than thinking about long durations on screens doing passive scrolling or looking at social media. And we know that is really not very optimal for children's development.
1: And you said that the damage that prolonged screen time can have on children is similar to the impact on them of poverty or bad parenting or being born prematurely. So you regard this as incredibly bad for children then. What would you like governments to do about it?
18: You know, screen time is very much one part of a children's life. And I think it can support learning and creativity and communication and connection. But I think that there's also the possibility that it starts to crowd out other really important aspects of children's day, as I mentioned, sleep and physical activity. So governments should really treat children's screen time the way they treat other factors that we know are associated with children's development and well-being. So I think it's important to take screen time seriously, to provide public health guidance about it and education, and to suggest appropriate safeguards to families, such as signaling to parents and schools and industry that it's something that we really need to pay attention to. I actually think we've seen governments put out really important policy statements on being mindful about the impacts of screen use and making suggestions for, you know, thinking about a particular number of hours that would be recommended. I think governments have been actually doing a good job of giving clear advice to families on how we should take evidence and research and make meaningful guidance. And I think we can do more to suggest some recommendations towards industry and that they start to consider children's development, especially in how technologies are designed. I don't think we should leave it to parents alone to really manage children's digital environments. They didn't design these environments for them. And I think we need to hold the industry accountable that did design these environments for children.
1: Which is an interesting point, because many of these devices have bright colors, they're fun to use. Many people say when they're using them, they just can't put them down, that they're almost addictive in nature, aren't they? What can device makers do?
18: I think they can think more critically. We talk a lot about making the designs child-centered rather than engagement-centered. So when a device has a child-centered design, it's really focusing on what's the best interest of the child in terms of using devices. There are aspects of devices that are focused on engagement, like keeping children on devices, autoplay, nudges, giving very personalized content. And this, in fact, keeps children on the devices. And so we really need to think critically and have industry think critically about how these apps and platforms are being designed to keep children engaged, because that in itself keeps them on it for a very long period of time. And we know that's not great for their development.
1: Dr. Sherry Madigan there from the University of Calgary. It's difficult though, isn't it, Catherine? Because for one of my daughters, the school suggests she uses a tablet to do some of her homework.
0: Yes, it seems like it's necessary these days to have computers and all the screens in your home.
1: It's tricky being a parent, got to juggle all these things.
0: Yeah.
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1: The Africa Centres for Disease Control is warning that the Ebola virus in DR Congo is spreading into new areas.
0: We hear about an energy crisis in Bangladesh forcing people to cook meals in the middle of the night.
1: And the 11-year-old girl who's become a chess grandmaster. But first, a summary of the latest news.
2: BBC News with Roisin Hasty. The Malaysian government says it started repatriating about 5,000 asylum seekers from Myanmar under a controversial deal agreed with Myanmar's military ruler. The first group will be taken by ship later today. Human rights groups have condemned the deal. The lawyer of a Spanish pensioner whose eviction from her home last week sparked massive protests has said she'll be able to move back in. Mary Carmen Abascal's lawyer said a deal had been reached to halt a steep rent increase. The French Prime Minister, Sébastien Lecornu, has warned that any escalation in student protests being held at high schools across the country would be irresponsible. More than 160 people were arrested on Monday. The US Secretary of State, Marco Rubio, has said an incident at a British airbase used by US forces in which five men were arrested on suspicion of preparing a terrorist act clearly involved a foreign actor. Britain's Defence Secretary earlier said it was too soon to say if a foreign state was involved. Britain's finance minister has told the BBC that the UK is in talks with US authorities over the possibility that Washington will ban the sale of diesel abroad. Diesel prices reached new highs on Monday. The artificial intelligence company OpenAI says it's scrapped the planned release next month of its next AI model due to safety concerns. It said the model did not meet standards as regards within staying within authorised bounds. Loud explosions are being reported in Ukraine's capital Kyiv in the early hours of the morning, with several buildings damaged. Nine people were reported killed in Russian attacks on Monday. And preparations are underway in Uganda for the coronation of Prince Edward Rukidi Kijinangoma, who will be crowned king of the country's Turo Kingdom. Up until now, the 56-year-old has worked as a journalist. BBC News.
1: Thank you, Roisin, for that summary of the news. Hello, you're with Newsday from the BBC World Service with Catherine Biarahanga and Rob Young. Hope you're doing all right today.
0: Yes, thanks for joining us this half hour. We've got stories for you from the DR Congo, Uganda and Bangladesh.
1: Isaac Fannin's going to be here with all your sport news, and he's focusing on FIFA's boss suggesting that member countries could be about to receive more money from the organisation.
0: If you have any thoughts on those stories or anything else you hear on the programme, we welcome your messages. Our text number is +447 786 2050 85. The Ebola outbreak in the Democratic Republic of Congo is continuing to spread, with confirmed cases now surpassing 8,000 and nearly 4,000 deaths. Two more health zones have been affected, one near the Central African Republic and another on the border with South Sudan. And there are concerns about how well health authorities are keeping track of people who may have been exposed. The Africa Centres for Disease Control says only around 30,000 potential contacts have been identified, compared with more than 400,000 expected. More than 80% of new cases are also being detected outside existing contact lists. So, what does this mean for efforts to contain the outbreak, and how concerned should neighbouring countries be? I've been speaking with the Africa CDC Director General, Dr. Jean Kaseya, and he began by telling me why contact tracing is falling behind.
3: This is one of our biggest concerns. The approximately 30,000 figure represent contact who have actually been identified and entered into the surveillance system. But we look at the number of confirmed cases, community deaths, and transmission patterns, we estimate that the real number of people who should have been identified and followed is really underestimated. It could be several hundred thousand people. We think that there are some reasons for this gap. The first one is too many cases are detected late. The second one, many deaths still occur in communities rather than the treatment facility. And the third one, is the outbreak is in an area where insecurity, displacement, and population movement is so high. I can also add about the community engagement that is not really strong enough. And this is why we are promoting the approach called villa-centered approach

0: reach this part of the DRC. The ruling party say he was killed because of that community engagement, that work. We don't know the conclusion of this investigation. But what's your reaction to a story like that?
1: I know that the investigation is still ongoing, but we're clear about it since the beginning. Without putting communities driving the response, leading the response, there will be a lot of suspicion and will not contain this outbreak, because we cannot continue to have new cases coming from community at more than 75% of new cases without giving them back the power to control the outbreak.
0: You've talked about this villa-centered approach, this community approach, for months now. Do you have any evidence that it's actually working, that you are getting communities on side?
1: Yes. You know, it was a process. We created tools and how that one must be operationalized. We managed to budget the process. We got around $18 million new money from World Bank that will be dedicated to this approach. We got also last week from the pledges that the G20 ministerial meeting managed to generate, we got around $2.9 billion. Some of the money will also go for this village-centered approach. If we want to implement an approach, we need to ensure that we have the buy-in from everyone, starting with communities.
0: The outbreak has spread to towns close to the borders with South Sudan and the Central African Republic. Countries that have faced years of conflict also have weak healthcare systems. How confident are you that the virus won't spread into those countries and that they are prepared to deal with any potential outbreak?
1: I had the opportunity to visit South Sudan. I had also opportunity to visit Central African Republic. We are providing youth support for preparedness to these two countries. We also advocated for partners to provide financial support to the countries. I think in terms of preparedness, we are doing our best. But the issue related to the health system in these two countries is still a major one. And I cannot assure you today that the outbreak will not cross the border, will not be in Kar or in South Sudan. This one I cannot say. But what I have to say, we are doing our best to support the DRC government to control the outbreak in DRC. And if, unfortunately, we could have cases in these two countries, we'll provide appropriate support to contain that.
0: And that was the Director General of the Africa CDC, Dr. Jean Castaire, who continues to speak to us here on Newsday, updating us on this outbreak.
2: Now, imagine having to set your alarm for 1 o'clock in the morning, not to go to work, but simply to cook for your family. Well, that is the reality for some people in Bangladesh, where severe gas and electricity shortages are disrupting everyday life. For poorer families already struggling with high food prices, there's little room left to absorb another financial shock. Shatiz Khalil is a housewife in Dhaka. She explains the ongoing challenges she and many others are facing.
3: Hey, Dhaka.
4: Yes, in Dhaka, 2 or 3 months ago, the situation we faced with the gas was almost beyond description. The gas would go off at around 5:30 in the morning and wouldn't come back for the entire day. It would only return at around 1:30 at night. Throughout the day, we struggled. We would have to cook using an electric stove. Then we would stay awake until 1:30 in the morning. And when the gas finally came back, we would cook from around 1:30 until 4 in the morning. We would finish cooking, pray, and then go to sleep. We went through this hardship for a long time, for a month or two. There are still difficulties now. Preparing my daughter's lunch and getting everything ready meant staying awake at night. It was incredibly difficult. Things have improved a little now, but the gas problem is still there. It hasn't completely gone away.
2: Well, we can speak now to Dr. Famila Khatun, who is one of Bangladesh's

0: Bangladesh's leading economist is also a distinguished fellow at the Center for Policy Dialogue. Welcome to the program. How common
1: Thank you.
0: Is that story that we heard there from Shartaz Khalil? How many Bangladeshi families are having to endure this?
1: The problem right now is it's quite serious, I would say, because energy is such a thing or a product which affects every part of the economy. So Bangladesh is facing both a price problem and a supply problem because we have been experiencing high inflation for a long period of time. And now the issue of higher fuel and energy prices come. Now, this increases the cost of transport, agriculture, manufacturing, and services. But at the same time, the production is also disrupted. So it affects every sections of the society, I would say. And as a result, the investment and productivity, employment, income, these all are affected and there is also probability of losing the purchasing power of the people who are particularly low income households.
0: Because they're spending more and more money on energy. So why is the gas and the electricity off during the day for women like Shartaz? Is it because it's being prioritized for industry or is it just nobody got it during the day?
1: No, absolutely. Now, because of the rationing, the government has to prioritize. And when it comes to priority setting, the industrial sector comes first, which has to, because it is running the economy. Production has to be on. Because there are export-oriented sectors, there are production sectors who are supplying to other sectors of the economy. And it also is related to employment generation and also contributing to the overall economic activities. So there is a rationing and priority setting is really working here.
0: So I understand that the government wants industry to be able to function and people also want it to function because they need to go to work to earn a living. So people are working in the day, they're getting a few hours sleep and then they're having to get up in the night to cook. People must be exhausted.
1: Of course, it is exhausting because everyone, I think everyone in the society is facing this problem in a way or the other. It is indeed, but we are also going through a problem which is has been created both, I would say, both domestically and internationally. Of course, we had this crisis for many years, and now the Middle East crisis has really accentuated the issue. So this has been built up over the years because of wrong policies and also the wrong strategies and also lack of investment in the whole energy sector itself.
0: Okay, so there is a domestic reason for this, the lack of investment in recent years. But is there anything that Bangladesh can do short of playing a role in trying to resolve the crisis in the Middle East?
1: Really not much option. One, because on the one hand, in the immediate term, Bangladesh has to secure adequate energy supplies, but also manage inflationary pressure, which is affecting everyone, particularly the vulnerable households. So the government has been providing subsidies for many years, and now the fiscal space is narrowing. So there is definitely the option of to lower the subsidies and also increase the import and import dependent one sector which is totally dependent on import, particularly expensive LNG. That really cannot sustain for a long time. So that's why the strategy is to create a credible medium-term energy security strategy, which will reduce the excessive exposure to international energy shocks. So in the medium term or short term, immediately, of course, prioritize, rationalize the energy supply and prioritize the sectors which are productive, but at the same time also protect the vulnerable families.
0: All right. Thank you very much indeed. LNG is a liquefied natural gas, that gas that's cooled and shipped in liquid form. Thanks so much indeed. That's Dr. Fahmida Khatun there joining us from Bangladesh.
2: You're listening to Newsday from the BBC with Rob and Catherine in London. Our main headlines today: Malaysia is starting a scheme to repatriate thousands of asylum seekers to Myanmar that's been condemned by human rights groups. We'll hope to take you to Bangkok later in the programme. OpenAI says it will not release its next artificial intelligence model amid fears it might not be safe. France's Prime Minister has warned against any escalation of school protests that led to more than 160 arrests on Monday.
0: Isaac Fannin's here with your sport.
3: FIFA President Gianni Infantino has indicated that FIFA members could receive more money from what is estimated to be around $5.8 billion in cash reserves. In a letter seen by BBC Sport and sent to the six confederations, Infantino says he would support the greater level of additional funding that can responsibly be delivered. It comes as UEFA and the Confederation for North and Central America, as well as the Caribbean, have asked FIFA to pay $10 million to all 211 members from their reserves. BBC Sport has also been told that the Manchester City chief executive has sent out a defiant message to the executive of other teams about the club being found guilty of a majority of Premier League charges. Speaking at a board meeting of European football clubs, Ferran Soriano was said to have vowed to fight the charges and said the process had a long way to run, reiterating what the club's chairman Khaldun Al-Mubarak said in a letter to fans. Meanwhile, former City goalkeeper Joe Hart told the BBC he believes in Mubarak, who has led the club brilliantly.
4: I've heard everyone else go down every single rabbit hole, every single wormhole, every single discussion, and been given free rein to say and do whatever they want about something that hasn't happened, hasn't been proven. So my honest opinion is I've got no reason not to trust Khaldun. What he said is enough for me, and what he said, you know, I've got it in front of me. The legal process and our determination and respect it means I cannot do that at the moment when he wants to put people's mind at ease.
3: Yeah, former Brighton boss Gus Poyet has questioned the Premier League and the time it's taken to come to a decision about Manchester City's charges.
5: I don't understand why it took so long, especially with all respect to the people that made the decision, being 114 from 115 guilty. So it's not like it was a 50-50 case, no? It was clearly one way. So why it took so long? Then I feel a little bit sorry, in certain ways, for the people involved, because obviously they didn't know. You know, the players, they didn't know. How many times has Pep Guardiola answered that question? 100,000. And now it's gone.
3: Let me give you a little bit of an update from some of the matches that took place in international football on Monday. DR Congo made it 2 wins from 2 in Africa Cup of Nations qualifying as they beat Zimbabwe 2-1 away from home. Elsewhere, Botswana drew 2-2 with Tunisia. In Europe, Michael Olise came off the bench to score the early goal for France as they beat Belgium 1-0. A 100% start for the new Le Bleu boss, Zinedine Zidane, following Friday's victory over Turkey. It's Italy next for them. They got a first win under their new manager, Roberto Mancini. His side winning comfortably 4-1 against Turkey, I should say. Brentford defender Michael Coyote got on the score sheet on his international debut. As ever, bbc.com/sport for all your latest sports news.
0: Indeed, Isaac did miss out one sport, which was the international chess tournament that is taking place.
3: No, how dare I? I'm so sorry for the chess.
0: We are going to be speaking, don't worry, Isaac. We're going to hear from the new global woman grandmaster, who is merely 11 years old, a bit later.
3: Look at you, Rob, always covering my bacon. Thank you.
2: He does indeed. Now, Uganda's Toro Kingdom is crowning its new king today, following the death of King Oyo last month. The king-designate, Edward Rukidi Kijerangoma Nyabongo II, spent the night at the royal palace taking part in traditional rites, following an overnight procession through the city. More than 50,000 people are expected to attend the coronation. The public programme gets underway this morning, with a formal crowning expected later today. And our correspondent, Swaibu Ibrahim, is in Fort Portal, where the ceremonies will be taking place. So first of all, Swaibu, just give us a sense of the atmosphere and celebrations there in Fort Portal.
6: Well, Fort Porto is quite, right now, it's in a celebratory mood. We have seen since yesterday many people coming out to streets to celebrate and chant and jubilate following the coronation of the king, which is expected today. And today we expect many to turn up at the coronation at the Royal Palace here in Karuzika.
2: This story really captured the world's attention because, first of all, you had a very young king, King Oyo, who died in his 30s. Then you had all the controversy about who should succeed him. How are people feeling about all of those questions that had been raised ahead of today's coronation?
6: Well, it's mixed emotions. One sad one following the death of the King Oyo. Of course, many of the people here will tell me that they indeed grew up with him because they were of the same age. But at the same time, they are happy now that the kingdom here is going to be coronating and crowning its new king. There has been controversies regarding who should succeed him. But previously, the government has gone ahead and cleared the kingdom to proceed with the coronations today. And we expect the president to be the chief guest in the coronation ceremony.
2: Give us a sense of the importance of the king in Toro there. This is one of the smaller kingdoms in Uganda. They don't have, you know, constitutional powers when it comes to politics, for example. But how significant is a transition like this and what does it mean?
6: The kingdom and the king mean quite a big deal to the people here in Toro because they see him as their identity. They associate with him. And in most cases, when perhaps there is anything, any calamity, he is the one who comes and he speaks to his people and he is able to comfort them. So wherever you go, whether it be here in Toro or other cities or even outside the country, the Toro people and especially here, they really associate with him because that is their identity and they totally associate with him.
2: Swaibu Ibrahim, our correspondent in Fort Porto, who'll be following the coronation of the new King of Toro. Thank you for joining us on Newsday.
0: Now, the International Chess Federation has confirmed that an 11-year-old chess prodigy has made history by becoming the youngest ever woman grandmaster. Badana Sivanandan secured the highest women-only chess title representing England at the Chess Olympiad in Uzbekistan. Well, Badana is now a step closer to becoming an international master, a higher ranking title open to both sexes. Well, as she landed back home in England, she spoke to our colleague Rebecca Kesby and started talking about how she felt about her record-breaking achievement.
7: I didn't really know that I got my final norm and I didn't realise I was the youngest to do so either, but I wanted to get there at some point at least, so yeah.
8: I bet you were chuffed. And the moment you found out, I mean, what did that feel like?
7: I was surprised a bit, but yeah, I was happy and now I feel like it's kind of sunk in a bit.
8: Well, I mean, what's extraordinary is, well, obviously that you're only 11, but also that you got into chess during COVID. Is that true? Tell us the story.
7: Yeah, I got into chess during COVID because one of my dad's friends was going back to India and he had a few like books and things to give to charity. But because everything was closed at the time, he gave all of that stuff to us. And inside one of the bags, I found a chessboard and I really liked how the pieces looked, especially the knight and the queen. And I wanted to use them as toys outside of chess. But then my dad told me that the next person who got the board wouldn't be able to play chess properly. So instead, he taught me the basics and how to play. And then I liked it. So from there, I kept on playing.
8: Wow. So you kind of got hooked at that point. And I guess it's one thing to be quite good at it and another to become an expert. How did you manage that?
7: I think I kind of just kept going to tournaments and I enjoyed it as well. I had to learn a lot more about the game and still a lot more to learn now. And then I learned about concepts and things like that. And then I kind of just searched up videos on YouTube and just found them and saw what I liked and didn't really mind too much about what I was watching. I just enjoyed it.
8: That's amazing. How long before you could beat your dad at chess? How many games did it take you?
7: I don't remember the exact number.
8: But, I mean, that must have been a pretty important moment as well.
7: Yeah.
8: And when you started getting really good, how challenging was it to find people to play against who were good enough to keep up with you?
7: It's harder to find people, like, over the board, but now, because there's like technology and online, you can also play online a bit.
8: So, Badana, because of your tender age, just 11 years old, and your new brilliant success, there's quite a lot of media interest in you, I think. You're a bit of a star. How are you going to manage that?
7: I mean, I try and just kind of focus on the chess, and then if I do good, then obviously the media comes as well.
8: Just taking it in your stride.
7: Yeah.
8: I mean, on that, though, with the tournaments, because, I mean, there you know that you're up against people who also are really good and know what they're doing. And I should imagine half the battle at one of those tournaments is just sort of keeping your nerves, isn't it? How do you manage the stress of that situation?
7: I mean, I normally don't get nervous, so it's not a big issue. But if I do, I just try and kind of play my best and enjoy the game instead of think too much about anything else.
8: Well, now, what's your next challenge going to be? How do you top becoming the youngest ever woman grandmaster?
7: I'm not sure what exactly is next or what. I don't think I have like a set aim. I just want to like keep playing tournaments and enjoying chess and see how far I can go.
0: That's Badana Sivanandan there speaking to the BBC's Rebecca Kesby. And if you head to the BBC website, you can see photos of Badana playing that game in Uzbekistan. And there's some great information in this BBC web story, how we heard there she taught herself to play. It was during the lockdown. And then a year later, when she was only seven, won all 24 of her games at the European Schools Championship. And her father, Siva, has been talking about this, saying he's got absolutely no idea where his daughter got her talent from, as neither he nor his wife are any good at chess.
2: Sounds like an honest parent there, doesn't he? And it's interesting, she said she learned it by watching YouTube videos. And of course, we're talking about kids and screen time in earlier on in the programme. And I guess it shows that there are some useful uses of screen time for children.
0: Yeah, I think even the professor who was saying that kids should limit the amount of time they are in screens would approve of somebody being able to teach themselves chess to such a degree they're able to become the youngest ever woman grandmaster.
2: 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Stay with us if you can.
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2: Coming up, an operation to send up to 5,000 Myanmar refugees back to their homeland has begun in Malaysia. Human rights groups have expressed concern about their well-being.
0: Russia is continuing to target civilian infrastructure in Ukraine. Monday saw a daytime attack on the country's Academy of Sciences, and the onslaught is taking its toll on the Ukrainian people.
14: Russians try to bring the whole society to depressive mood, to destabilize the situation in Ukraine, and that's why the Kyiv, the main target for Russians.
2: And SpaceX's latest Starship launch has successfully deployed Starlink satellites, moving a step closer to its ambition of a reusable space vehicle. It also marks an important step in planned manned missions in the future. That's all coming up after the latest world news.
15: BBC News with Roisin Hasty. The Malaysian government says it started repatriating about 5,000 asylum seekers from Myanmar under a controversial deal agreed with Myanmar's military ruler. Three ships from Myanmar's navy are to leave Malaysia today, carrying the first returnees. Jonathan Head reports from Bangkok.
16: Malaysia has described this repatriation as voluntary, but it has barred the UN Refugee Agency from seeing or screening the returnees who've been kept in detention centres. According to the Malaysian Prime Minister Anwar Ibrahim, they will include some Muslim Rohingyas who have sought sanctuary in Malaysia in large numbers after being driven out of Myanmar, where they're not recognised as citizens. This deal has been strongly criticised by human rights groups, but the Prime Minister says he's responding to growing public hostility to the large Rohingya population in Malaysia and has no choice but to negotiate with the Myanmar government over their return.
15: The artificial intelligence company OpenAI says it scrapped the planned release of its next AI model due to safety concerns. The decision comes at a time when AI companies are facing increasing scrutiny and calls for regulation. Maura Fogarty reports.
17: OpenAI's decision is the latest in a string of incidents involving cutting-edge artificial intelligence models going rogue. The U.S. company says the AI system had gone outside the confines of what it was allowed to do and did not communicate back to users accurately, including telling them the truth about what actions it took. The chief executives of OpenAI and Anthropic have recently been calling on the industry to slow down the development of the most advanced AI models after several incidents involving systems misbehaving, including one that accessed Australian government websites and systems without authorization.
15: France's Prime Minister Sébastien Lecornu has warned that any escalation in student protests being held at high schools would be irresponsible. More than 160 people were arrested on Monday, Paddy Maguire reports.
18: The demonstrations, which began in Paris last week and have spread to other cities, have seen teenagers blockading their schools for days. They stem from issues including overcrowded classes, heavy workloads and a shortage of teachers. Writing on social media, Mr. Lecornu cited reports of incidents involving fireworks, fires and violence. The Interior Minister, Laura Nunez, said the protests were being hijacked, with injuries to staff, students and security forces occurring on Monday. The union that defends the rights of students says it will call for a nationwide blockade on Tuesday.
15: President Trump has denied media reports that he offered Iran sanctions relief and the release of frozen funds in return for nuclear concessions. Writing on social media, Mr. Trump called an article by the Axios news site untrue. BBC News. Loud explosions are being reported in Kyiv in the early hours of the morning, with several buildings damaged as Russian strikes on Ukraine continue to intensify. Earlier, Russia's President Vladimir Putin signed a decree boosting the size of the army by more than 15,000 troops, the fourth such order this year. Argentina's President Javier Milei has threatened to start legal action against the British government unless it puts a stop to oil exploration off the Falkland Islands. Mr. Milei set a two-week deadline for the oil field project to be scrapped. Our Latin America correspondent Will Grant reports.
19: The two-week deadline by President Javier Milei for the United Kingdom to halt exploration work in a joint venture between UK and Israeli energy companies in the Sea Lion oil field comes amid heightening tensions over the Falkland Islands. President Milei said via social media that he had instructed the foreign ministry and legal teams to initiate international arbitration against the UK over what he called the illegal plundering of our resources through the Sea Lion project. Since then, the British Defence Secretary, Wes Streeting, said that Argentina lacks the ability to take back the Falklands by force.
15: The British Finance Minister has told the BBC that Britain is in talks with the United States over the possibility that Washington could ban diesel exports as fuel prices continue to rise. The cost of diesel in Britain reached a new high on Monday due to pressures from the conflicts in Iran and Ukraine. Preparations are underway in Uganda for the coronation of Prince Edward Rukidi Kijinangoma, who's set to be crowned king of the country's Turo Kingdom on Tuesday. He's been working as a journalist, but was chosen after the last king died last month with no recognised heir. Ahead of the coronation, residents have been practising traditional dances and songs and ironing costumes. BBC News.
0: Thank you very much for that bulletin. Hello, your Always Newsday from the BBC World Service with Catherine Bierahanga and Rob Young in London. Thanks very much for being with us today.
2: Coming up, we'll bring you stories from Ukraine, Myanmar and space even.
0: Yeah, Elon Musk's SpaceX company had to end a mission to orbit the Earth early. We'll find out why and what it could potentially mean for the company.
2: As ever, we welcome your messages. 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
0: Now, three ships carrying asylum seekers from Myanmar are due to leave Malaysia to return the passengers to their homeland. The repatriations are part of a controversial deal which could see 5,000 people transported between the two countries. Human rights groups say the asylum seekers could face persecution and forced conscription back in Myanmar. Well, the BBC's Jonathan Head is following the story and joins us now from the Thai capital, Bangkok. Hi, Jonathan. Just tell us the details of the deal and who these 5,000 people are.
20: Well, we know that they're people being held in Malaysian detention centres. So they're people who've been rounded up because they're not, presumably because they're not documented. Other than that, independent agencies have not been given any access to them. The UN Refugee Agency hasn't. Malaysia says the repatriations are voluntary, but there is no way of assessing that. And critically, we don't know whether this first group of 1,476 due to leave later today, and they've already been bussed down to the Navy port on the west coast, whether they include Muslim Rohingyas. And by far the largest number of Burmese refugees in Malaysia are Muslim Rohingyas. There's thought to be in total more than 200,000 of them. And of course their case is special because there's really nowhere for them to go in Myanmar. They're not regarded as citizens. They've been chased out by systematic military persecution. They're not allowed to live anywhere in Myanmar, aside from Rakhine State, where they most of them used to live. But Rakhine State is in a complete state of war at the moment. 90% is controlled by the insurgent Arakan Army. It's inconceivable, I think, for most people that you could take them back there. So if there are Rohingyas among them, as the Prime Minister Anwar Ibrahim has said there will be, nobody has any idea where the Myanmar government is going to put them. So there's a lot we don't know about this repatriation, and it is causing a great deal of alarm among human rights and refugee advocate groups, not just because of the fate of these particular groups, but because of what it portends for Malaysia's future treatment of the very large number of people who've sought sanctuary there.
0: It's not even a decade since the then Prime Minister Najib Razak in Malaysia was talking about the country's duty to defend and protect the Rohingyas.
20: Yeah, and Anwar Ibrahim has said the same things in the past when he used to present himself as a champion of liberal values, although he now blames previous governments. The fact is Rohingyas have been coming to Malaysia for a very long time, and for a long time Malaysians were broadly sympathetic to them as fellow Muslims who'd suffered, you know, dreadful persecution in Myanmar. The public mood has changed a lot. And it started during the COVID pandemic, where people started in lower-income Malaysians started resenting what they saw as, you know, a burden on the state and people competing for jobs, as they thought Rohingyas were. And there have been some very nasty online social media campaigns full of blatant falsehoods accusing Rohingyas of trying to take over Malaysian land, grabbing Malaysian citizenship. Another of those campaigns got going in June and July of this year, and it has built this mood of public hostility and a demand that something must be done about the large number of Rohingyas in Malaysia that Prime Minister Anwar Ibrahim is responding to. He's also, remember, he's nearly 4 years into his term of office in a shaky coalition government. He's much less popular than he was. He faces a general election within the next year or so. You know, he's basically responding to public demand. But of course, many on the liberal side of Malaysia are saying he's betraying the principles that he fought for so long.
0: And has done a deal with Myanmar's military ruler, which the country doesn't really have, or certainly hasn't so far, had particularly good relations with.
20: I mean, it's extraordinary if you think about it. Min Aung Hlaing, is the man largely responsible for the Rohingya exodus. He led the military campaign that drove 750,000 of them out of Rakhine State in 2017. He's responsible for the civil war ignited by his coup. And now Anwar Ibrahim is ending Malaysia's policy of not recognising his government by inviting him to Malaysia in return for him accepting perhaps 5,000 asylum seekers back, which is quite a small number when you think of the number of Malaysia. A lot of people are saying it's not a sensible deal and it's not an honourable deal. But Prime Minister Anwar has said we have to start sending them back. We can't take any more. We can't do that unless we talk to the people in charge in Myanmar.
0: And on this issue of the Rohingyas, if indeed there are any Rohingyas among those on the boats today, and you explained before, we don't know. Are any international agencies attempting to intervene here to ensure that these people are treated well if they do end up back in Myanmar?
20: Well, I mean, plenty of international agencies are expressing concern. The UN Refugee Agency, primarily among them, but a lot of human rights groups. But Malaysia is moving to a much more hardline approach to refugees. Remember, it's not a signatory to the UN's Convention on Refugees anyway. Something approaching Thailand's approach. Thailand does not recognise refugees and specifically excludes the UN agencies from any processing of them. It allows state agencies only to decide who is and who isn't a refugee, and often sends back people who many others would say are clearly facing persecution. That looks like the way Malaysia is going. It's basically taken away, it's stopped UN screening of asylum seekers and said the state will do it from now on. And frankly, there isn't much international agencies can do. They're being frozen out.
0: Thank you. That's the BBC's Jonathan Head there joining us from Bangkok.
2: Let's head to Ukraine now, where over the last few hours, loud explosions have been reported in Kyiv, with several buildings damaged as Russian strikes on Ukraine continue to intensify. On Monday, Ukraine commanded a sustained attack from Russia with drone strikes on several cities. President Volodymyr Zelensky said 9 people were killed in those strikes in Dnipro, Sumy in the northeast, and in the capital Kyiv, where Ukraine's National Academy of Science was hit, causing a huge fire. Our diplomatic correspondent Paul Adams has been looking at the attacks in Kyiv and spoke to the city's mayor, Vitaly Klitschko.
1: An anxious wait for rescue. Staff at the National Academy of Science trapped as the building behind them erupts in smoke and flame. Yet another Russian drone strike in the middle of the day, in the middle of the city. With attacks going on around the clock, barely a day goes by in the capital without death and injury. This now the worst period for Kyiv since the beginning of the war.
21: Do you have any thoughts on this particular...
1: I catch up with the city's mayor, no doubt in his mind about what Russia is trying to do.
14: It's the reason, because the Russians try to bring the whole society to depressive mood, to destabilize situation in Ukraine, and that's why the Kyiv is the main target for Russians.
21: And that can work, right?
14: We do it everything what we can to stay unbroken and to defend our hometown.
1: We're told another attack is coming.
21: Let's get inside.
1: Everyone heads for shelter. Emergency workers clearly on edge.
21: Looks like there's been another attack just a few hundred yards from the first one. More thick black smoke rising over the city.
1: This time, it's a medical center, a fire raging out of control. With so many attacks every day, it's hard for the city's emergency workers to keep up. And the constant disruption of daily life, psychologically and economically costly.
21: Have you any idea what...
1: Lyubov is anxious about the apartment where she's spent much of her life.
21: This is happening all the time in Kyiv now.
22: Yes, unfortunately.
21: How are you coping?
22: Do we have any choice? We live here, it's our city.
21: So once again, we've been told to take cover. And we just heard, two or three muffled explosions nearby. The emergency workers seem to be quite stressed.
1: Yet another explosion. These long, exhausting days are taking their toll. This is the city's new normal. But for how long?
2: That was our diplomatic correspondent Paul Adams reporting from Kyiv.
0: Well, we can speak now to Mykola Trofimenko, who's Ukraine's Deputy Minister of Education and Sciences. Welcome to the programme. There is some incredibly dramatic video on the BBC website of the National Academy of Sciences in Kyiv, with black smoke billowing from inside the building, people having to escape through windows on the upper stories and then climb down the side of the building. What is the extent of the damage to the building?
3: Hello. Thank you very much for covering what's happening in Kyiv. Yes, yesterday a Russian drone hit the historic building and the headquarters of Ukraine's National Academy of Sciences in central Kyiv. And actually, the attack caused a huge fire and a very serious damage to a historic building where scientists and academists are work. At least two people were killed, others were injured, and the final numbers of casualties is still being confirmed. And of course, we have one of the buildings of the Ministry of Education and Science next to the headquarters of National Academy. And it's actually makes us an impression that education, science, and research facilities are one of the main targets in Ukraine, because during the last several months, Russians, they targeted our schools, our universities. They hit the warehouses with the textbooks and manuals for pupils of our schools, 1.2 million textbooks. It's something crazy, actually, why education is the target in this war. But 97% of all the targets Russian hits, they are civilian, unfortunately.
0: Why wasn't Ukraine able to shoot down the drones or the missiles that were heading this academy's way?
3: I don't think that I'm the right person to ask this question, but as I understand, the attacks are so constant. We have actually hundreds of drones that are attacking the city of Kyiv all over the days, and actually without any pauses. We hear the air alerts, sirens, and it's absolutely something that is difficult to describe, because they are destroying the normal civilian life of our people. You can understand that we can't organize educational process at schools, kindergartens, universities, so the children have to hide constantly. And I think this is their main task, to destabilize our regular life and actually to provoke us, maybe to provoke some internal conflicts in Ukraine, because psychologically and mentally it's very difficult to live in these circumstances constant. Because during the last night, for example, the explosions, they were constant over the Kyiv. And people, they can't sleep, but they have to go to work in the morning. So it's very tense time, and very, very, very difficult for mentally for the people.
0: You said before it's crazy that cultural organizations are being hit. Certainly Russia has accused Ukraine of hitting cultural buildings and religious buildings inside Russia. And the Kremlin has said that Ukraine is now paying the price for its deeper attacks inside Russia. Do you accept that Ukraine intensifying its long-term, longer-distance attacks inside Russia is now rebounding on Ukraine?
3: But actually, Russians, they are fighting with our civilian infrastructure for 5 years already, almost 5 years. Originally, I'm from Mariupol. They destroyed my city. They killed there at least 100,000 people. So, I'm sorry, we shouldn't answer this absolutely barbarian actions they are committing in 21st century, in the age of AI. And actually, it's something very much difficult to understand. But for me now, as a Deputy Minister of Education and Science, I totally understand that our educational facilities, our textbooks, our schools, actually, our children that they are trying to target, it's actually their purpose. Because in Ukraine, the main goal of education and science is to raise the new generation of Ukrainians that are Europeans with a European democratic critical thinking values, and actually for them it's the main threat for the Russian state, because their civil society is totally destroyed.
0: All right, thank you. That's Mykola Trofimenko there, who's Ukraine's Deputy Minister of Education and Sciences.
2: 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Hi, Isaac.
4: Yes, FIFA President Gianni Infantino has indicated that FIFA members could receive more money from what is estimated to be around $5.8 billion in cash reserves. In a letter seen by BBC Sport and sent to the six federations, Infantino says he would support the greatest level of additional funding that can responsibly be delivered. It comes as UEFA and the Confederation for North and Central America, as well as the Caribbean, have asked FIFA to pay $10 million to all 211 members. BBC Sport has also been told that Manchester City's chief executive has sent out a defiant message to the executive of other teams about the club being found guilty of a majority of Premier League's financial charges. Speaking at a board meeting of European football clubs, Ferran Soriano was said to have vowed to fight the charges and said the process had a long way to run, reiterating what the club's chairman Khaldun Al Mubarak said in a letter to fans. We'll then have more sport, including the Asian Games, a little bit later on in the programme.
2: Isaac, thank you.
0: Let's get some business news now. Maura Fogarty joins us from the business desk in Singapore to talk about artificial intelligence, because one of the biggest players in the world of AI, OpenAI, says it has scrapped the planned release next month of its next AI model due to safety concerns. Of course, you've been talking an awful lot about the concerns there are about AI and whether it could end humanity, Maura.
5: Yes. But in this particular case, look, it revolves around a model called the GPT 6.1 Astra. It's the newest version that they have, and they were going to release this, and they decided to pull the plug entirely. The reason why, they say, is because during their internal testing, they found a couple of things, mostly that the model, this agentic model, which can perform tasks autonomously, complex tasks, I should say, number one, did not stick within the rules, did not stick within the boundaries of what it was allowed to do. And secondly, what they say, had communication issues. In other words, it did not tell the truth about what actions it took and didn't take. And that was quite concerning enough for them to say, we're not even going to release the model altogether.
0: Quite an unusual move, this, isn't it, for a company to say, we spent an awful lot of money developing a product, but actually we're not going to sell it.
5: No, it is very unusual. But what they did say is that they're going to continue researching other models under the Astra kind of umbrella and work on those instead. Look, there's been a lot of safety concerns that have been surfacing around agentic and artificial intelligence models. You know, we had the Hugging Face hack that happened a few months ago. That was another series of OpenAI agents. We also had OpenAI disclosing just last week that back in June, some of their agents hacked into an Australian government website and systems and accessed some information there. That's gotten the Australian Prime Minister very upset, criticizing OpenAI's communication of, well, one, that it happened, but two, how they were told about it. That OpenAI essentially, according to Albanese, the Prime Minister, notified the Australian government through a generic email address rather than actually contacting government officials directly with this. So a lot of concerns about the fast pace of development of agentic AI models, and also kind of, I would say, plays into the warnings that have been coming out from the Anthropic CEO, Dario Amodei, saying that we should perhaps think about slowing down the pace of this development.
0: All right, indeed, yes, Maura, thank you very much indeed. And overnight, Anthropic, the company Maura mentioned there, said it in its plan to list on the stock market, apparently warned of the existential risk to humanity as one of the issues that potential possible future shareholders may well have to consider.
2: Now, SpaceX's Starship rocket splashed down in the Pacific Ocean after orbiting the Earth for the first time on Monday. The mission was supposed to last about 10 hours, but the SpaceX team decided to end it early after circling the planet twice instead of the intended six times. The team did not communicate the reason behind this decision. Before the ship entered orbit, an issue with one of its six engines was reported. The ship still managed to deploy 26 next-generation Starlink V3 satellites, joining the existing constellation which deliver broadband internet on Earth. Let's talk more about this with Dr. Anita Sengupta, a former NASA rocket scientist and a professor of astronautical engineering at the University of Southern California. Welcome to Newsday. So one of the Starship's engines shut down prematurely, but the spacecraft still managed to enter orbit. What more do we know about this?
6: So as they said during the broadcast that I listened to, they only required five of the six to be able to get to orbit, and then they made the decision to continue with that. So they do have redundancy built into their design.
2: So a big part of this mission was to get the ship part of this rocket orbiting the Earth. How significant is that?
6: It's significant because it allowed them to verify the ship orbiting, orbit insertion, and it also allowed them to verify that they were able to get the first stage down to land on the surface. So that whole interface from end to end was really important demonstration.
2: Yes, and it did splash down, but of course there was lots of fire, I understand, when this happened. Did it survive intact then? And what does this mean for SpaceX's mission to have reusable ships and rockets?
6: So my understanding, their intent was to show that they would be able to slow down to support an eventual catching with their sort of chopstick system. So it performed close to as intended, a little bit faster, I believe, than expected, but it was moving them forward towards their goal of an eventual completely reusable landing.
2: What difference would that make? Just give us a sense of what difference that would make for our efforts, really, to now go to Mars and maybe settle on the moon.
6: So the goal for reusability is ultimately to reduce costs, because you want to have multiple missions, not just one mission. So as they're able to demonstrate that they can reuse the first stage, as they can reuse Starship, then they're able to reduce cost to the ultimate customer, which is usually, you know, the taxpayer of whatever country is paying for it. And they made tremendous headway on that today.
2: How far ahead is SpaceX compared to other space companies and also governments as well, who are looking at exploring further away from Earth?
6: I think SpaceX has taken a different model, which was to really focus on reusability, whereas other launch vehicle entities, you know, related to ULA, for example, are not focused on reusability. So that does put them a big step ahead in that regard, and ultimately allows them to be more cost competitive than the incumbent companies.
2: Dr. Anita Sengupta, former NASA rocket scientist and professor of astronautical engineering at the University of Southern California. Thank you very much for joining us here on Newsday. Just so you can read much more on that story and see all the pictures of that launch and the splashdown on the BBC News website. 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Stay with us if you can.
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1: Health experts are warning that only a fraction of people who've come into contact with Ebola patients in the DRC are being followed up.
0: We'll get the latest on the fighting between Tigrayan forces and the Ethiopian government.
1: And at the Asia Games, a 13-year-old Chinese swimmer wins 3 gold medals. Isaac Fannin will have that story after the latest news.
2: BBC News with Roisin Hasty. The Malaysian government says it started repatriating around 5,000 asylum seekers from Myanmar under a controversial deal signed with Myanmar's military ruler. The first group will be taken by ship later today. Human rights groups have condemned the deal. The artificial intelligence company OpenAI says it's scrapped the planned release next month of its next AI model due to safety concerns. It said the model did not meet standards as regards to staying with authorized bounds. The French Prime Minister, Sébastien Lecornu, has warned that any escalation in student protests being held at high schools across the country would be irresponsible. More than 160 people were arrested on Monday. The lawyer of a Spanish pensioner whose eviction from her home last week sparked massive protests has said she'll be able to move back in. Mari Carmen Abascal's lawyer said a deal had been reached to halt a steep rent increase. The US Secretary of State Marco Rubio has said an incident at a British airbase used by US forces in which 5 men were arrested on suspicion of preparing a terrorist act clearly involved a foreign actor. Britain's Defence Secretary earlier said it was too soon to say if a foreign state was involved. Loud explosions are being reported in Ukraine's capital Kyiv in the early hours of the morning, with several buildings damaged. 9 people were reported killed in Russian attacks on Monday. The Argentine president, Javier Milei, has threatened to start legal action against the British government unless it stops oil exploration work off the coast of the Falkland Islands. And ceremonies have begun in Uganda ahead of the coronation of Prince Edward Rukidi Kijinongoma, who's been crowned king of the country's Turo Kingdom. Up until now, the 56-year-old had been working as a journalist. BBC News.
0: Thank you, Roisin, for that summary of the news there. Hello, you're with Newsday from the BBC World Service with Catherine Birahanga and Rob Young. Thanks for being here today. Hope you're all right.
1: Yes, thank you. And coming up, we'll find out why the Ebola outbreak in the DRC continues to spread from the head of the Africa Centres for Disease Control.
0: And we'll hear all about a 13-year-old Chinese swimming sensation who's been wowing at the Asia Games, taking home 3 gold medals. We had an 11-year-old chess prodigy an hour ago, a 13-year-old.
1: The kids are putting the adults to shame.
0: They really are.
1: Today.
0: Your thoughts welcome on all of our stories, of course. Do get in touch, +44 77 86 20 50 85.
1: Now, the Ebola outbreak in the Democratic Republic of Congo is continuing to spread, with confirmed cases now surpassing 8,000 and nearly 4,000 deaths. 2 more health zones have been affected, one near the Central African Republic and another on the border with South Sudan. And there are concerns about how well health authorities are keeping track of people who may have been exposed. More than 80% of new cases are also being detected outside existing contact lists. I've been speaking with the Africa Centres for Disease Control Director General, Dr. Jean Kaseya, and he began by telling me why contact tracing is falling behind.
3: This is one of our biggest concerns. The approximately 30,000 figure represent contacts who have actually been identified and entered into the surveillance system. But we look at the number of confirmed cases, community deaths, and transmission patterns, we estimate that the real number of people who should have been identified and followed is really underestimated. It could be several hundred thousand people. We think that there are some reasons for this gap. The first one is too many cases are detected late. The second one, many deaths still occur in communities rather than the treatment facility. And the third one is the outbreak is in an area where insecurity, displacement, and population movement is so high. I can also add about the community engagement that is not really strong enough. And this is why we are promoting the approach called villa-centered approach to involve communities and to ensure that we can expand now the contact tracing by the appropriate number of people to avoid to have new cases coming from community.
1: Just on that point about engaging communities, there's a report coming in from Butembo in the DRC that a senior official of the ruling party was beaten and killed after appearing on a program talking about the Ebola outbreak and the fact that it had reached this part of the DRC. The ruling party say he was killed because of that community engagement that

0: giving them back the power to control the outbreak.
1: You've talked about this villa-centered approach, this community approach, for months now. Do you have any evidence that it's actually working, that you are getting communities on side?
0: Yes. You know, it was a process. We created tools and how that one must be operationalized. We managed to budget the process. We got around $18 million new money from World Bank that will be dedicated to this approach. We got also last week from the pledges that the G20 ministerial meeting managed to generate, we got around $2.9 billion. Some of the money will also go for this village-centered approach. If we want to implement an approach, we need to ensure that we have the buy-in from everyone, starting with communities.
1: The outbreak has spread to towns close to the borders with South Sudan and the Central African Republic. Countries that have faced years of conflict also have weak healthcare systems. How confident are you that the virus won't spread into those countries and that they are prepared to deal with any potential outbreak?
0: I had the opportunity to visit South Sudan. I had also opportunity to visit Central African Republic. We are providing youth support for preparedness to these two countries. We also advocated for partners to provide financial support to the countries. I think in terms of preparedness, we are doing our best. But the issue related to the health system in these two countries is still a major one. And I cannot assure you today that the outbreak will not cross the border, will not be in Kar or in South Sudan. This one I cannot say. But what I have to say, we are doing our best to support the DRC government to control the outbreak in DRC. And if, unfortunately, we could have cases in these two countries, we'll provide appropriate support to contain that.
1: CAR, of course, stands for the Central African Republic. That was Dr. Jean Kaseya, Director General of the Africa CDC.
2: Well, let's turn now to the situation in Ethiopia, where concerns are growing as the northern region of Tigray faces its most serious fighting for years. Clashes continue between the Tigrayan forces and Ethiopia's federal army. We're going to speak now to Jalale Getachew Biru, who is an Ethiopian expert at the Armed Conflict Location and Event Data Organization that monitors political violence. Welcome to the programme. Now, there was this report that a militia group allied to the Ethiopian government had seized a town described as strategic called Alamata. What do you know about what is happening there?
3: Thank you for inviting us. So actually, data shows that Alamata is currently, over the weekend, the government recontrolled that territory. But previously, the Tigrayan forces, along with Amhara Fanon National Movement, they controlled the area and pushed through Amhara region. But our recent information shows that it's currently under the government control.
2: Okay, and what is the significance of that particular town?
3: Well, that significant area as a whole is a disputed territory between the Amhara and Tigray. It's officially under the Tigray region. And when the conflict started, it didn't only start in that southern Tigray zone, which also includes Alamata. It also started into the neighboring zones in Amhara region, two zones. So it's always linked, and it's the way to proceed or move forward to the center of the country.
2: Now, there was a civil war in this part of Ethiopia from 2020 until 2022, and it's thought that about 600,000 people died in that conflict. How does the fighting that we're seeing at the moment compare to that previous conflict?
3: So there are a lot of differences. The first one is the alliances. The alliances have changed. For example, previously the Eritrean government

0: was aligned with the Ethiopian government, but currently the Eritrean government is aligned with the TPLF or the TDF. Another thing which changed is support base. For example, for Tigrayan forces, previously they enjoyed almost full support from all Tigrayans based in Ethiopia as well as outside of the country. But currently, there is they don't enjoy the same support system. The third thing is that there's also internal division between TPLF as well, within TPLF, sorry. So this makes it different. And the fourth thing we can mention is that the capability of the government drone, the usage of drone, it has increased since the last conflict. Yeah,
1: And
0: these
1: does that
0: are a
1: use
0: few
1: of
0: things we can mention.
1: and does that
0: Go
1: use
0: ahead.
1: of drones in particular, which of course the war in Ukraine has led to a revolution in warfare, does that mean that fewer civilians are likely to be caught up in the conflict, or does it increase the chances of civilians being caught up in it?
0: We have information that a lot of civilians have been affected by this conflict, by the new round of conflict. Reports are emerging now and showing how the conflict affected, including drone strikes as well. So the civilians are definitely affected in the front line.
1: Is it possible to say yet how many people have been killed, how many people have been injured in this fighting, which only began on Wednesday?
0: Yes, reports are emerging because as the government push forward and the internet and communication opens, as you know, the internet communication was disrupted on Thursday. So as the government pushes and internet and communication opens, we are getting more information on that. So we don't have the exact number at this moment, but we know that a lot of people has injured, including also militants. For example, yesterday the MSF reported, for example, around 300 people. We don't know whether these are only civilians or this also includes TDF or military, have arrived in one of the hospitals. In another hospital, also over 200 people also arrived. So we are hearing these updates at the moment.
1: All right. Well, thank you very much indeed for bringing us up to date there. That's Jalele Getachew-Biru there, who's an Ethiopia expert of the Armed Conflict Location and Event Data Organization.
2: You're listening to Newsday from the BBC with Rob and Catherine in London. A reminder of our headlines: Malaysia is starting a scheme to repatriate thousands of asylum seekers to Myanmar, a scheme that's been condemned by human rights groups. OpenAI says it will now not release its next artificial intelligence model amid fears it might not be safe. And France's Prime Minister has warned against any escalation of school protests that led to more than 160 arrests on Monday.
1: Let's go your latest to sport. Here's Isaac.
3: Yes, last week we were telling you about the incredible exploits of the 13-year-old Chinese swimmer Yu Zidi. She won three gold medals at the Asian Games. We're into our second week of the competition, and our very own Rebecca Adams is currently in Japan covering the games and joins us on the line now. Afternoon to you, Rebecca. Thank you so much for taking the time to speak to us. Let's start with Yu Zidi. Who is she? And how is a 13-year-old so dominant already?
4: Well, that's a very good question, Isaac. She's a prodigy from China. She won gold in all of the individual events she entered in the swimming. She set Asian Games records in all of them. And I think what's really struck people about her isn't just her age, but it's the maturity with which she swims. So to be able to execute with the level of technical precision that she does at just 13 is extraordinary, as well as setting the Asian Games records. One of the races that she did, she was just 0.4 seconds off the senior world record held by Canadian Summer McIntosh in the 200-meter individual medley, which would have been an exceptional time for anybody, let alone a 13-year-old. So at the minute, we are watching somebody who's already operating at an extraordinary level, and she's doing it across a range of events rather than having just one speciality. And given that she's still just 13 and still growing, she's only going to get stronger and faster if she is managed in the right way.
3: Yeah, I mean, I love you. You mentioned the maturity in which she speaks of. When she won her 200 meter butterfly, she was asked about her performance and she described it as only so-so to win. It's just incredible. And I imagine she is making a pretty big splash in Japan. Are people talking about her?
4: Yeah, and I think part of the fascination as well, it isn't just that the Asian Games are a second tier competition where athletes are waiting for the Olympics to come around. The very best athletes in Asia are here. It's the second biggest multi-sport event in the world after the Olympic Games. So for some, this event is an important part of their Olympic preparation. But for others, winning an Asian Games title is a major objective in itself, and there's enormous prestige attached to it. And actually, the swimming here has been extraordinary beyond UCD, because we've got a 17-year-old from Japan, Ohashi Shin. He broke the world record in the 200-meter breaststroke in front of his home crowd. And it's also worth mentioning Yumeki Kojima too, another 17-year-old who won the 400-meter individual medley in a games record. So we've got a 13-year-old from China who's coming within 0.4 of a world record, and a 17-year-old from Japan who's actually breaking one. So it's been a really remarkable showcase for the next generation of talent here in Asia.
3: Proper teenage kicks. I mean, you mentioned these games are happening in Japan and that they're the second biggest multi-sport event outside of the Olympics. I guess it's the first big meet to happen in Japan since COVID sort of spoiled the Olympic Games for them in 2020. I imagine that apart from these stories, so many great stories are coming from this event.
4: Yeah, and I think it's really significant that Japan is able to host this event now, because obviously the Tokyo Olympics were a huge moment for the country, but COVID meant that they were unusual for the Japanese public because they were held behind closed doors. So people couldn't experience the event in the way that the Olympics was supposed to be experienced. This time around, there are spectators, and there's been a real effort to get young people into the venues as well. So children have been offered free tickets to the swimming and the diving. And in Aichi, in the province where Nagoya is, the host city, there have also been schemes to bring children and families into events. So you're giving a whole generation the chance to actually sit in a stadium or an arena and watch world-class athletes competing. And I think that's really important beyond just this fortnight, because a major sporting event is about creating memories and inspiring the next generation. And Japan didn't really get that experience with the Olympic Games. So I think there's something quite nice about these Asian Games, giving the country another opportunity. And this time people can actually be part of it.
3: Maybe there's another UZD in the stands watching these games. Talk to me about sort of what's going to happen over the next couple of days. Any athletes that we should look forward to or look out for?
4: Well, interestingly, the Asian Games actually features a lot of new sports and disciplines. So there are six new events like freestyle BMX, mixed martial arts, paddle, tech ball and virtual taekwondo. So it's always worth keeping an eye on those new sports. And a lot of those will be trying to make their case for Olympic participation in the future as well. And then there are sports that are dominated by Asian nations like wushu and sepetakro, which are martial arts sports, which we in the UK don't really have much knowledge of. And then there's the racket sports that are dominated by Asian countries like table tennis and badminton. So it's always worth looking out for those, because you get to see the really world-class athletes in those. And as well, always interesting to see the new sports too.
3: Yeah, Rebecca, I can't wait to keep up to date with that. I hope you're having a fabulous time. I'm sure we'll hear you on Newsday at some point soon. But thank you so much for joining us from the Asian Games.
2: Yeah, so I guess as we were saying earlier, Isaac, we've had two amazing young people competing in games. Of course, we had the 11-year-old chess woman grandmaster, and now an amazing Chinese swimmer as well. Both girls.
3: Both girls, fantastic, you know, phenomenal.
2: I just had to say that, just stress that point.
3: Yeah, girls are awesome. Yeah, listen.
1: Yeah, it's a lot of effort goes in by the whole family. I'm sure their families would say when it comes to getting them to that. I was surprised to hear Rebecca say that paddle.
3: It's a popular sport, and
1: you play
3: I imagine
1: paddle.
3: I don't play any paddle, but I imagine I can see paddle becoming an Olympic sport soon. It just feels like one of those sports they're always trying to keep up to date with, with what the kids are into. And I think paddle is definitely one of those sports that I could imagine seeing in the Olympics, maybe in Brisbane.
1: I know a lot of middle-aged men putting their back out attempting to play paddle.
2: You're not playing paddle?
1: Oh, I don't want to put my back out. Yeah. We were talking earlier on, Catherine was talking to the head of the Africa Center for Disease Control about the Ebola outbreak in DR Congo. We've had a couple of messages in from places which have previously experienced Ebola outbreaks. Deluxe, listening in the Liberian capital, Monrovia, says listening to the interview, he was reminded about the Ebola outbreak in Liberia back in 2015. He's saying the people of DR Congo must take into consideration all the health protocols they're being told about if they are to defeat the deadly disease. And BW Bokri, one of our regular listeners in Freetown in Sierra Leone, says that there is an urgent need for DR Congo to listen to places like Sierra Leone that experienced outbreaks previously, to how their health authorities were able to contain those outbreaks. Thank you very much indeed for your messages.
2: Yes, thank you indeed. To South Africa now, where communities are still shaken by two incidents of mass shootings where at least 28 people were killed mere hours apart. One incident took place at a bar in a township near Johannesburg on Saturday evening, where 18 people died. Police in the Gauteng province, which includes Johannesburg, say they're looking for 8 men connected to the shooting. In the second attack in the early hours of Sunday morning, 10 people were killed outside an entertainment venue in a township near Cape Town. Focus on Africa's Charles Gitonga has been looking into these incidents and been speaking to Brigadier Brenda Muridili, Provincial Head of Corporate Communications at South Africa Police Service in Gauteng. He began by asking her where they are in their investigation.
5: At this stage, I will not say we are closed. Let's just let the investigation unfold. It's still early stages. But I know, as I said, that there are leads that we are following. And we know that we also have our Operation Prosper. Operation Prosper is that operation that is multidisciplinary, that has all law enforcement agencies, as well as the South African National Defense Force members who are on the ground battling illegal mining in the area of West Rand and other affected areas in Gauteng.
6: Brigadier, South Africans would be very worried, and they are very worried and fearful because of incidents like this one. And we know it didn't just happen in Johannesburg. There was another incident near Cape Town as well. I know you're saying we let the investigation take its course, but do you have some timelines in terms of when you expect to actually have arrested the suspects and maybe even arraigned them?
5: South Africans are rightfully so worried and scared for their lives. But like I said, we're not going to use that to pressure the investigation because they might make mistakes. We let the investigation take its course, and as and when they have something tangible or people arrested, then the public will be notified.
6: So we've been reading a few things around what could have happened here, and you've mentioned that you're following all the leads, but there's been a suspicion that it could be a turf war between illegal mining groups. It could have been a robbery or just any other shooting, but could you tell us what exactly you're following in terms of leads and why?
5: The motive at this stage for the shooting has not yet been established, but we are not ruling out that it could be a turf war between illegal miners, which obviously got the patrons who have nothing to do with illegal mining in the crossfire. It could be a robbery, but we are not going to. Investigations will reveal what the motive was as and when this case is cracked.
6: Talk to me about what this means, especially in terms of access to illegal firearms in the country, because that's one of the concerns when we speak to people in South Africa. It's a major concern that people seem to have access to weapons very easily.
5: In terms of our operations that we have, in terms of the access as to where these people get firearms, we are doing operations. We are working very closely with a crime intelligence. We have issued a statement recently saying that we have more than 100 firearms that have been confiscated during police operations in Gauteng. We're working very closely with all the other law enforcement agencies to ensure that we deal decisively with the proliferation of illegal firearms in this province. Gauteng province is in the middle of South Africa. We are not bordering with any country, so I'm not going to be able to comment on firearms that are getting through the borders into the country.
6: So when you do these operations to recover these illegal weapons, are you arresting the people that you find with them, or what exactly happens after that?
5: Yes, obviously, when we find a firearm that is illegal, we're not going to take it and leave the person. The person is going to be arrested for possession of an illegal firearm.
6: And could you tell me if that is then having an impact at all in terms of reducing the amount of crime in Gauteng?
5: It does have a certain impact. I cannot say that in terms of reducing, because in Gauteng, when you go through our studies, always stated that most of the crimes that are committed in Gauteng, the weapon of choice, our murders, the armed robberies, the weapon of choice is a firearm. That's why we intensify operations that are targeting illegal firearms.
6: In terms of the reduction in murders and kidnappings where weapons are involved, when you talk about a reduction, what kind of figures are you quoting and in what time period have you seen that?
5: I'm quoting the crime stats that we have just released for quarter one. Mm-hmm. Quarter one, the financial year, is between April and June. We have a challenge of kidnappings. It's not necessarily kidnappings for ransom. That one is a very low number. It's what we have termed express kidnapping, that people don't even get kidnapped to for the car, that they are hijacking the car. They kidnap the person, they keep the person for a short period of time, they take their bank cards and they go to, they ask for the PIN or they demand the PIN, then they go to the ATMs and withdraw and clean their accounts and then let them go. And in instances where they are kidnapped while they are hijacking the car, if a person is taken from this street corner to the next street corner and they have his or her vehicle is taken, we still register a case of kidnapping because that person for those 2 minutes was deprived or was held against her will or his will.
6: Many people in Gauteng would be wondering what is being done to prevent another attack like this.
5: We have intensified the visibility, police visibility, because that's the only deterrence, and we have our crime intelligence on the ground. As and when these things are happening, then they entrench themselves in communities to get community intel so that they are able to prevent future instances where people are killed like this.
2: And that was Brigadier Brenda Muridi, Provincial Head of Corporate Communications at South Africa's Police Service in Gauteng, speaking with Focus on Africa's Charles Gitonga. And you can hear more of this on the Focus on Africa podcast, wherever you get your podcasts.
1: Now, we were talking on the programme yesterday about the case of an 87-year-old woman in Spain, Marie Carmen Abascal, who'd been forcibly removed on a stretcher from the apartment she'd lived in the Spanish capital, Madrid. She'd been there for more than 70 years, and she was evicted because the company that owns her block wanted to put the rent up from 500 euros to more than 2,000, and she said she couldn't afford it. Well, she's been allowed back in, according to her lawyer. That is an update on that story. The issue, though, well, her eviction has led to massive protests across Spain, people complaining about the soaring cost of living there. Not just a Spanish issue, as we know, something that's affecting many cities around the world. And we're going to be talking about that in the next hour of the programme here on Newsday.
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2: Malaysia starts to repatriate thousands of asylum seekers to Myanmar, a move that's been condemned by human rights groups. We go live to Malaysia.
1: People in Nepal are trying to recover from the devastating flash floods in August when many died, but the risk of further disaster is ever present.
13: Because of rapid melting, reduced cryosphere can also create disasters. Flood, rock ice collapse, avalanches of ice and snow, landslides. The frequency, magnitude of hazards are increasing.
2: And five men arrested near a military base in the UK on suspected terrorist charges have been released on bail. We'll have those stories and more here for your Newsday after the latest world news.
14: Be BBC News with Emily Thomas. The Malaysian government says it started repatriating about 5,000 asylum seekers from Myanmar under a controversial deal signed with Myanmar's military ruler. Three ships from Myanmar's navy are scheduled to leave Malaysia later today, carrying the first returnees. Jonathan Head explains who they are.
15: They're people being held in Malaysian detention centres, presumably because they're not documented. Independent agencies have not been given any access to them. And critically, we don't know whether this first group of 1,476 due to leave later today, whether they include Muslim Rohingyas. And of course, their case is special because there's really nowhere for them to go in Myanmar. They're not regarded as citizens. They've been chased out by systematic military persecution. They're not allowed to live anywhere in Myanmar aside from Rakhine State. But Rakhine State is in a complete state of war at the moment. It's inconceivable, I think, for most people that you could take them back there.
14: The artificial intelligence company OpenAI says it's scrapped the planned release of its next AI model due to safety concerns. In a statement, it said the model did not meet standards as regards staying within authorized bounds. France's Prime Minister Sébastien Lecornu has warned that any escalation in student protests being held at high schools would be irresponsible. More than 160 people were arrested on Monday. Paddy Maguire reports.
16: The demonstrations, which began in Paris last week and have spread to other cities, have seen teenagers blockading their schools for days. They stem from issues including overcrowded classes, heavy workloads and a shortage of teachers. Writing on social media, Mr. Lecornu cited reports of incidents involving fireworks, fires and violence. The Interior Minister, Laura Nunez, said the protests were being hijacked, with injuries to staff, students and security forces occurring on Monday. The union that defends the rights of students says it will call for a nationwide blockade on Tuesday.
14: In Spain, activists who've occupied a square in central Madrid will decide whether to continue their protest today after hearing expected new government proposals on tackling the housing crisis. Hundreds of protesters pitched their tents, angry at the eviction of an 87-year-old woman, Mari Carmen Abascal, after rent on her apartment was massively increased. Guy Hedgeco reports from Madrid.
17: Mari Carmen Abascal has become the symbol of a protest movement which has appeared seemingly out of nowhere, driven by anger at the soaring rental rates which leave millions of Spaniards, particularly young people, struggling to find affordable accommodation. The left-wing government of Pedro Sánchez is expected to present a series of measures aimed at tackling this crisis. However, the reform will have to be approved by the parliament. Parties to Mr. Sánchez's left want to see an end to evictions, caps on rentals, and a clampdown on Airbnb-style accommodation.
14: BBC News. The US Secretary of State Marco Rubio has said an incident at a British airbase used by US forces, in which five men were arrested on suspicion of preparing a terrorist act, clearly involved a foreign actor. Britain's Defence Secretary Wes Streeting earlier said it was far too soon to say if a foreign state was involved. In the United States, a man who spent 41 years on death row in the state of Utah has been released on bail after prosecutors said he's not a match for newly analyzed DNA evidence from the crime scene. 71-year-old Douglas Stewart Carter was sent to prison for the killing in 1985 of a police chief's aunt, Eva Olison. The Argentine president, Javier Milei, has threatened to start legal action against the British government unless it puts a stop to oil exploration work off the Falkland Islands. Mr. Milei set a two-week deadline for the oil field project to be scrapped. Preparations are underway in Uganda for the coronation of Prince Edward Rukidi Kijinangoma, who's set to be crowned king of the country's Toro kingdom on Tuesday. The last king died last month with no recognised son and heir. Our correspondent Shuaib Ibrahim is in Fort Portal, where the ceremonies will take place.
18: Fort Portal right now, it's in a celebratory mode. We have seen since yesterday many people coming out to streets to celebrate and chant and jubilate following the coronation of the king, which is expected today. And we expect many to turn up at the coronation at the Royal Palace here in Karuzika. It's mixed emotions. One sad one following the death of the King Oyo. Of course, many of the people here, they indeed grew up with him. But at the same time, they are happy now that the kingdom here is going to be crowning its new king.
14: And that's the latest world news from the BBC.
1: Thank you very much indeed for that bulletin of news. Hello, you're with Newsday from the BBC World Service with Rob Young and Catherine Bierahanger. Thanks very much for being with us today. Coming up in the next half an hour, we're going to go to Nepal. We'll also get a story here from the UK. Looking at that incident close to a Royal Air Force base, five men who'd been arrested have since been released on bail.
2: Yes, so what do we know about what happened there? Some of the British papers have led with this development. The Times writes, Trump surprised RAF-based suspects bailed. The Daily Telegraph, Trump, I wouldn't have freed RAF terror suspects. And the Financial Times, show of force, five terror plot suspects bailed.
1: The Tabloid Sun headline is, plots going on, PM.
2: Plots going on.
1: As the Prime Minister chaired an emergency meeting on that. 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We'd love to hear your experiences of the cost of housing. Do get in touch, plus 44 77 86 20 50 85.
2: Now, later today, three ships carrying Myanmar asylum seekers are due to leave Malaysia, returning the passengers to their homeland. The repatriations is part of a controversial deal, which could see 5,000 people transported between the two countries. Human rights groups say the asylum seekers could face persecution and forced conscription in Myanmar. Well, joining us now is Mahi Ramakrishnan, a forced migration expert in Malaysia. She runs the non-profit organisation Beyond Borders Malaysia, which works to promote and protect the rights of refugees, asylum seekers and stateless persons fleeing internal conflicts and persecution. Welcome to the program. First of all, just tell us what you know about this operation, these repatriations that are due to take place later today.
19: Actually, this is a very interesting question because, you know, no one actually knows for sure because this entire exercise has been shrouded in secrecy. What I mean by that is that the Malaysian government did not bother to have any consultation with UNHCR or Malaysia's Human Rights Commission, Suhakam, civil society organizations or community-based organizations. So that's a big, huge concern as well. But, you know, in my opinion, this entire exercise is preposterous because we are sending people back to the situation that they fled in the first place. We're also hearing that there are no Rohingya on the 1,476 name list. But this is, you know, it doesn't make it any less dangerous because we were told, again, these are just things that we have been picking up. We are told that Malaysian government sent 5,000 names to the military junta, and out of that, 1,476 names were picked up. This makes it even more dangerous. But we were told that on the list, there are people from civil disobedience movement, the National Unity Government, its military, the People's Defense Forces, ethnic armed organization members, as well as political opponents.
2: The government's position is that these are people who volunteered to go back. And that's their position, that these people are willing to go back to Myanmar.
19: I mean, to me, it's really ridiculous. Like, how do they even say that? If someone says, okay, we'll just go back, it's also because, you know, life in Malaysia is difficult. It's really challenging for an asylum seeker or a refugee because the UNHCR card that the refugee holds, you know, it doesn't mean that they are going to have any special privileges or rights in Malaysia. And also because it has not been verified, we have not been able to verify anything. We do not know who these people are, but from communications with the different ethnic groups in Malaysia, we were told that many on the list do not really want to go back. So even if they say that they want to go back, it's also because of the lack of ability to be legally employed here, to have access to structured education or affordable healthcare. So it's definitely not voluntary repatriation, but coercive governance.
2: Give us a sense of the mood, the atmosphere there in Malaysia, why the government has chosen to go ahead with this policy, even though it's, you know, condemned by different human rights groups.
19: Well, what I can safely say is that over the last few months, we have seen an escalation of hate against the Rohingya. Now, are these real people who are engaging in this on social media? Are they trolls? Is it bots? We can't really say for sure. And, you know, all of what I'm going to say is going to be speculation because there's a lot of talk about how, you know, an election is looming in Malaysia. Malaysia has become incredibly racist and xenophobic. And a large segment of the Malaysian society are actually happy to see the Rohingya go ago, and the Prime Minister is just feeding into that, you know, as a way of getting votes and staying in power at the next elections.
2: Is there any prospect of stopping this policy from going ahead in the coming hours?
19: Well, you know, we have staged protests. We have given a memo regionally. We have given a memo with 166 civil society organizations in ASEAN, you know, asking the Prime Minister to not just halt the deportations, but also, you know, not entertain the thought of inviting Minong Lai to Malaysia. A group of us actually turned up at the Home Ministry with protest art installations as a way of asking for the Home Minister to intervene and stop the deportations. A group of us also met with the Prime Minister's people, but, you know, the deportations are set to go on today, and we don't even know what time it's going to happen. We do not know where they are going to land up in Myanmar. We do not know what's going to happen to them. But of course, we are still in communication with regional groups. We are trying to see what we can possibly do as a way of stopping the deportations, because this is clearly also a violation of customary international law, particularly the non-refoulement.
2: We'll wait to see what will happen. Mahi Ramakrishnan from Beyond Borders Malaysia, thank you for joining us on Newsday.
1: And as you were having that conversation there, Catherine, Seika John, listening in Amsterdam, has been in touch on WhatsApp to say transporting the refugees back to Myanmar is a dangerous violation of human rights committed by Malaysia. And Mystic, listening in Georgebrook in Sierra Leone, says the authority in Malaysia should have given some time to ensure the safety of the people, more so when the situation in Myanmar is so inconclusive. Thank you very much indeed for those messages. We're going to turn to a story now here in the UK. Five men who were arrested on suspicion of terrorism offences near a Royal Air Force base used by the US military are being released on police bail. Donald Trump has criticised that decision. You'll remember, if you were listening to the programme yesterday, that a major incident was declared after police were alerted to three suspicious vehicles, as they were called, near the airbase. Well, the US Secretary of State Marco Rubio has said that clearly a foreign actor was involved, but Britain's Defence Secretary Wes Streeting had earlier on said that it was too soon to conclude that. We can speak to Professor Trevor Taylor, who is Director of the Defence Industries and Society Programme at the Royal United Services Institute, a think tank here in London. Welcome to the programme. What more information has come to light over the past day or so do you think that has led to the decision by the authorities?
20: Well, the vans contained barrels that seemed to have been empty. And of course, there was a fear at first that they contained explosives. And that shaped the initial character of the response. But there was no sign of explosives. And actually, at the minute, we don't know who the five people were, what anything about their background. We don't know what they were supposed to do. There's some suspicion that they were actually agricultural fuel thieves because of the price of diesel has made agricultural fuel much more valuable. But we don't know. The statements coming out of the U.S., from both the Secretary of State and the President, rather imply that they have better understanding of the situation in the UK than does the UK intelligence service. But we have to take some of that with a pinch of salt, I think.
1: An awful lot of information, though, would be being shared between the British and the American authorities, not just because this base is used by the Americans, because it is shared on these kinds of matters regularly anyway.
20: Yeah, see, you would have thought that, and therefore it may be a difference between what the British authorities want to say and what the American authorities want to say. One of the possibilities, of course, is that these people were on some kind of reconnaissance mission to kind of test the defences or to see what would happen if they were to conduct this type of excursion to near the US base. We just don't know, and I mean, I think initially there was a fear of a major explosion, and that disappeared. And so it's now been it's now an incident where there's a bit more time available to investigate precisely what they were up to.
1: Because it was initially declared as a major incident. There were people arrested under the Explosive Act. The counter-terrorism police were involved. The Prime Minister even chaired a meeting of the secretive Cobra Committee, which only happens at times of emergency. And yet you're saying it actually could be very little at all.
20: Well, we don't. The range of possibilities is quite wide, let's put it that way. And obviously, it looks like the British authorities have released the people in order to observe what they do next rather than keep them tidied up. But I think we just have to recognise that sometimes you don't know everything immediately, and you have to wait for the news to come out. It's unlikely that they did that as a national. It's unlikely they did that as an exercise amongst five people, even if it was crime. So there's going to be an effort to find out who they were in contact with.
1: I was struck by one of the police statements yesterday, which talked about how some people unwittingly can carry out acts on behalf of other countries. And we were discussing on the programme yesterday how both Russia and Iran have used proxies, unwitting individuals, to carry out acts on their behalf. How big a problem is that, not just in the UK, but in Europe, in North America more widely?
20: Well, I think obviously there are various proxy things that people can be paid to do. But when you've got a lot of poor people in the world, there are always people that are ready to do something in exchange for money. And the sums vary. But so it is a massive problem. And of course, people need not necessarily know what it is that they're actually doing. The most obvious things are sort of what I would call reconnaissance trips, where they go out and photograph things and observe movements and then report what they've seen, hand over their pictures. That kind of thing is obviously quite likely that you don't want you want somebody to do it and they'll do it for money, then they have no connection, or they don't understand they have connection to a foreign organisation.
1: And is that harder to track? Is that harder for the intelligence services than somebody who is motivated by ideology, for example?
20: Yeah, of course. I mean that your pick of people, the number of possible people that you could try and use is very large when you think of the problems that I think all our countries but certainly have with people that have a grave shortage of money, or maybe they have particular needs, particularly with regard to drugs. So the range of possible recruits is very high, and the extent to which you can damage what they do, and a lot of preparations for terrorist attacks do involve innocent activities or innocent looking activities, so that the terrorists get a better picture of what happens on the ground every day.
1: Thank you very much indeed. That's Professor Trevor Taylor there, Director of the Defence Industries and Society Programme at the Royal United Services Institute.
2: 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A reminder of our top stories. Malaysia is starting a scheme to repatriate thousands of asylum seekers to Myanmar that's been condemned by human rights groups. OpenAI says it will not release its next artificial intelligence model amid fears it might not be safe. And France's Prime Minister has warned against any escalation of school protests that led to more than 160 arrests on Monday. Well, let's get the latest sports news now with Isaac Fanning. Hi, Isaac.
3: Hey, Catherine. So at the moment it is the international break, but the biggest story on the BBC Sport website is around Manchester City and those financial charges that they have been found guilty of, the majority. Manchester City's chief executive sending out a defiant message to executives of other teams about the club being found guilty of those charges. Speaking at a board meeting of European football clubs, Ferran Soriano was said to have vowed to fight the charges and said the process had a long way to run, reiterating what the club's chairman Khaldun Al-Mubarak said in a letter to fans. Elsewhere, FIFA's president Gianni Infantino has indicated that FIFA members could receive more money from what is estimated to be around $5.8 billion in cash reserves. In a letter seen by BBC Sport and sent to the six confederations, Infantino says he would support the greatest level of additional funding that can responsibly be delivered. More sport a little bit later on in the programme.
2: Looking forward to it. Thank you, Isaac.
1: Let's get some business news now. Maura Fogarty joins us from the business desk in Singapore to talk about OpenAI, one of the leaders in artificial intelligence, saying that it is going to scrap the planned release next month of its next AI model due to safety concerns. So what is it, Maura, that OpenAI was worried about?
0: So OpenAI says that during the testing of this model, and this refers to the GPT-6.1 Astra, that they noticed a few things that had happened, and that got the researchers and their employees that they're working on the model quite worried. One of them is what they call alignment, and that has to do with the model performing what the humans, you know, what us want them to do. So what the testers had wanted the model to do. So in other words, this particular model moved beyond those borders, outside of those boundaries. So it went beyond that by, for example, accessing certain information or doing things that didn't have permission to do so without asking the human user for permission to go outside of these borders. The second thing had to do with what they call communication. And they were saying that the communication needed to be improved, but specifically what they mean by that is that the model did not tell the truth to the human user about the actions that it took and that it didn't take as well. So that was very concerning. And as a result of that, they've said that they're no longer going to be releasing this particular agentic model to the public. And just to kind of explain, an agentic model or an agent will perform very complex tasks autonomously. You don't have to prompt it to do those tasks.
1: And so yet more examples of AI agents lying to people, misleading them. And this is an unusual move, isn't it? Spending lots of money on a new product and then pulling the plug on it.
0: Definitely unusual for OpenAI. But, you know, they've had a string of incidents involving their agentic models. Don't forget, just last week, they revealed that back in June, so months earlier, one of their or a series of their models actually hacked a government website in Australia. Back in a few months ago as well, you had the Hugging Face hacked. That was also done by OpenAI models. So this is actually quite worrying that most of this, I mean, all the big AI model companies have been, you know, both Anthropic and OpenAI have announced incidents where their models went beyond the scope of what they had to do. But OpenAI in particular, if you think about it, have had three big incidents here. And if I can just quickly say, you know, the Australian government is definitely not happy. One, because it happened, and two, because it took so long for OpenAI to let them know about it. And then the third reason why is the Australian Prime Minister was complaining that OpenAI just sent the information to a generic email address and never contacted officials directly.
1: Yeah, lots of concerns about AI. Maura, thank you very much.
2: Now, following Nepal's devastating floods, there have been stark warnings about the impact of climate change on the Himalayas as glaciers melt and the landscape becomes increasingly unstable. Antonia Bolingbroke-Kent reports from a 1,000-year-old Himalayan village that now faces an existential threat with a melting glacier.
21: In a 1,000-year-old Buddhist monastery in the remote village of Halji, high in the Himalayas, a monk recites prayers to protect the community. It takes hours and is done daily. And in recent years, those prayers have been needed.
22: There's three things that could happen at any time. First, there are these massive boulders which you see there in the valley. They fall from this side of the mountain and could hit the village at any time. Then over there to the south, there's been recent landslides just beyond the school in the Karnali River. If one comes down and blocks the river, it will flood the valley. And three, there is the threat from these glacial lakes in the mountains that might cause a flood at any time. So to live here is, in a way, to live in a state of constant fear.
21: Paljor is the headman of Halji, a village of 70 stone houses at the mouth of a green valley. He gazes at the river that plunges down from 5,000 metre peaks and flows right past the village. High above, Glaciers have melted, creating glacial lakes. When they burst, they can send a torrent of water and rock down the river valley. In 2011, parts of the village were swept away, and last year a neighbouring community got hit. They've seen the footage of the recent devastating floods in central Nepal and know something similar could happen here. Given all these dangers, why do you stay? What keeps you in Halji?
22: One is that we don't have the financial resources to move, and the second is the monastery. We rely on it. Because we don't get a lot of support from the state around here, if people get sick, need help, or even when there is a natural disaster, people just go and pray at the monastery. We believe that will save us.
13: If you look at those mountain corridors, Halji or Limi Valley, none of them are safe now.
21: Arun Shrestha is one of Nepal's top glaciologists. He says that as temperatures rise, the Himalayan landscape is changing and becoming more unstable. The recent Rasuwa floods, which killed thousands, are an example of what can happen. And it's not an isolated incident.
13: Because of rapid melting, reduced cryosphere can also create disasters like glacial lake outburst flood, rock ice collapse, avalanches of ice and snow, landslides. The frequency, magnitude of hazards are increasing. It's not just Rasuwa, it's almost everywhere.
21: As a result, the government in Nepal says it wants reparations for the impacts of climate change. Tashi Lazom is a 26-year-old climate activist who's now a prominent member of the governing party in Nepal. And she's from Halji.
4: Now the floods are becoming recurring issues in the Himalayas. And now people distrust the landscape that they love so much. You know, you never know when you're going to get hit. Your very existence, your history, your identity, everything that you know of gets gone just like that, like you never exist. Climate crisis in a lot of countries is a thing of the future, but here in Nepal, it is a thing of now. It is happening, it is reality, and it's a national emergency.
21: Back in Halji, the villagers know the dangers, but to leave is not just to give up a house. They're among the last speakers of the Limi Khe language, an archaic form of Tibetan. For some, like 65-year-old Chiring, leaving means abandoning a faith and a culture they've protected for 1,000 years.
5: We've all been talking about the floods. We grandmothers have decided that we will never leave, so the only thing we can do is to try and be a better person than we were yesterday and pray at the monastery and do our rituals. But we know that one day there will be a big flood, a big landslide, and that is how it will end for us.
2: That report there by Antonia Bolingbroke Kent, and you can hear more of her documentary Nepal in the Shadow of a Glacier on Assignment and the documentary podcast from the World Service.
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1: An evicted elderly disabled woman has been told she can now move back into her home in Madrid after protests rocked the city. We'll be discussing the global issue of unaffordable rent.
0: Nigerian oil billionaire Aliko Dangote is building a new refinery in Kenya. Why Kenya? We'll hear from the East African country's government. That's after the latest world news.
2: BBC News with Emily Thomas. The Malaysian government says it started repatriating about 5,000 asylum seekers from Myanmar under a controversial deal agreed with Myanmar's military ruler. The first group will be taken by ship later today. Human rights groups have condemned the deal. The artificial intelligence company OpenAI says it's scrapped the planned release next month of its next AI model due to safety concerns. It said the model did not meet standards as regards staying within authorised bounds. The French Prime Minister Sébastien Lecornu has warned that any escalation in student protests being held at high schools across the country would be irresponsible. More than 160 people were arrested on Monday. A man who spent 41 years on death row in the US state of Utah has been released on bail after prosecutors said he's not a match for newly analysed DNA evidence from the crime scene. Douglas Stewart Carter still faces an aggravated murder charge. A US ban on the import on a number of Canadian products has come into effect, targeting many alcoholic drinks, dairy products, and some motorcycles. It's the latest step by the Trump administration in an economic war against Canada following a breakdown in trade talks. Russia has again attacked Ukraine's capital and other cities overnight. Loud explosions were reported in Kyiv, with several buildings collapsed. The lawyer of a Spanish pensioner whose eviction from her home last week sparked massive protests has said she'll be able to move back in. Mary Carmen Abascal's lawyer said a deal has been reached to halt a steep rent increase. Ceremonies have begun in Uganda ahead of the coronation of Prince Edward Rukidi Kijangoma, who's being crowned king of the country's Toro region. Up until now, the 56-year-old has worked as a journalist. And that's the latest world news from the BBC.
1: Thank you very much indeed, Emily, for that summary of the news. Hello, you're with Newsday from the BBC World Service with Catherine Biarahanga and Rob Young. This half hour, we're going to focus on the story of an elderly woman in Madrid that somehow has become a symbol of Spain's and maybe Europe's housing crisis. She was evicted from a flat after living there for 70 years when her rent was increased several fold. So we are going to look at how the housing crisis is affecting people around the world.
0: Yes, we welcome your messages on that story. You can send us a text message on +44 77 86 20 50 85. Just share your story when it comes to housing. So on Monday, we brought you the story of the huge protest sparked by the eviction of a Spanish pensioner last week. Well, now she's been told she'll be able to move back in. 87-year-old Madrid resident Mari Carmen Albacas, who lived in her apartment for 70 years, had been unable to pay her rent after the company that owns the property had raised the monthly wages.
1: Well, anger at housing affordability is a phenomenon across Europe and indeed in North America. Many of the protesters in the Spanish capital have come from different parts of Europe, travelling to take part in a demonstration against one of Europe's largest real estate fairs. And we are joined now by three of them. Steph Collins from the Community Action Tenants Union in Ireland. Aneska Lindorova from the Tenants Initiative Group in the Czech Republic. They're in Madrid. And Tobias Grauk from the Deutsche Wohnen and Company, a housing cooperative in Berlin, who was at the protest but has since returned home. Welcome to the programme, all of you. Steph, just describe what this camp, what this demonstration looks like now. It has grown over the weekend, hasn't it?
3: Yeah, it's grown over the weekend, and even last night we were out here. Myself and Aneska are here this morning. But last night we were here, and there was tents coming by the minute. And right now we're probably 80% of the square is covered in tents, and there's a makeshift encampment essentially. Like, there's a central tent where food is being distributed. There's people bringing donations every day. Like, it feels like a little city has popped up within Madrid.
0: And Eska, let's bring you in, because like Steph and like Tobias, you're not from Madrid, but you've been captured by what's happening there. Just tell us why you've decided to join the protest.
4: Yeah, I think it's very telling that many people here are calling this a historic moment, which like it truly is. It has been such a huge amount of solidarity that we've seen with the people that are struggling with the housing crisis in Madrid. And the thing is, housing crisis, it's not only like a issue here, you know, it's something that many of us are struggling with in our countries. And I think it's important to show solidarity and to cooperate together, because it is a systemic issue that we must take on.
0: Briefly, how are you being affected?
4: How am I being affected?
0: Yes.
4: Yeah, I think like my friends and colleagues back home, I've had to move several times in my life. I think 7 times in the last 6 years, actually. And the thing is like, for example, what we are most struggling in with in Prague is short-term contracts that we keep getting from the landlords. And the thing is like, you have no certainty whether your contract will be renewed and how much are you going to be paying. So every year is like this insane amount of uncertainty, and you keep waiting whether you're going to get another contract. How much are you going to be paying? Will you be able to pay for that? And I think many of us

0: of housing problems in Berlin, then you can go back to the 90s and early 2000s, where the Berlin Senate back then gave away hundreds of thousands of public housing units to international investment funds and big corporations. And since then, the rents have almost been doubled in Berlin, or more than doubled, and the city has lost almost 250,000 social housing units to private actors. And now there are only about like 100,000 social housing units left, whereas more than a million people are actually eligible to rent one. And there's simply not enough affordable housing anymore, just because politicians over the past 20, 25 years have handed over the homes of hundreds of thousands of Berliners to profit-oriented corporations, and they treat them as assets for their shareholders.
1: And so do you struggle to pay your rent, or do your friends struggle to pay your rent? What's the situation?
0: Yes, I do, and many do. Like, Berlin is a city of tenants and has always been. Like, we are 85% of people in Berlin are living for rent. So it's a problem that affects basically everyone, and it cuts across the political spectrum. And it's kind of the most common experience in Berlin that you pay every month a large share of your income to big corporations. And I think in a whole Germany, you can see that people on average pay 166 euro every month just directly to the pockets of shareholders of these big corporations.
2: Now, Steph, I understand that you are technically homeless at the moment. You lived in Dublin before. Just explain why you're homeless and what you're hoping to come out of this protest.
3: Yeah, so basically I've been renting, or I was renting for the last 4 years in a commuter town on the outskirts of Dublin. And at the start of this year, in February, we were given a notice to quit. That's a termination notice from our contract, from our landlord, who, you'll have to forgive me, there's a trolley coming by at the minute.
2: It's okay.
3: we were given a notice to quit. So we got a full legal 6 months notice. We got everything that we were entitled to, but it was this sort of situation that after 4 years of making this house my home, my landlord said, I'm selling your house. And she was entitled to kick us out so that she could sell it with vacant possession, because, you know, for her, that means making more money on the private market. The reason we understand that this happened is because on the 1st of March this year, the Irish government introduced some new laws around tenancy rights and tenancy protection that basically introduced a new regime of rent controls. So we've been skeptical that our landlord is actually selling the house, and that, like, she may, in fact, want to just try and get new tenants, and that it could have been an illegal eviction. But the fact is, this new legislation that came in at the start of this year effectively got rid of these tenancies of unlimited duration that we've had since 2022, introducing this new right for landlords to increase the rent to market rate at the end of every 6 years. So we're just in this situation now where rent inflation has been crazy. I don't know the exact figures over the last year, but, like, for me, I was paying 400 euros a month in a house share. So we were sharing between five. The total rent was about 2,600 euros per month. If I was going to move into some other house share, I could have tripled my rent. So this is where I find myself in this situation now, where I'm living in a camper van in Dublin City, you know, with my kind of support network in my community, which ultimately led to me losing my job as well. So I'm kind of in this very weird and precarious situation where it feels like the only opportunity or the only option that I have right now is to fight this exact circumstance, because we know that these laws, even though the Irish government states that it was a landmark new legislation that increases tenant protection and strengthens rent controls, It's all a farce. Like, we had some article this year, in the last month, from IRES, who is the largest landlord in Ireland. They own over 3,000 rental units, and they have stated for them that this has unlocked 50 million euros of capital. And the fact is, like, obviously we have all of this narrative that says, okay, we need more investment in the private market in order to build more houses. IRES doesn't build houses. IRES speculates on property. IRES invests in our houses in order to generate profit so that they can send it to their shareholders. And the fact is, IRES is owned partially or mostly by a Canadian pension firm. So any profit that they generate, any value that is supposedly generated by their investments in housing in Ireland, is extracted from Ireland. So we, on

0: paper, even though we have high wages and that we are a rich Western European nation, most people, most ordinary working people are living in this like chronic housing stress. So for me, this is not just my case, but this is a case of so many people, including pensioners, including workers, including old people, young people. Everybody is suffering the same way.
1: Steph, of course, IRES, the organisation, isn't here to defend itself and put its point forward.
2: We have got a listener in Dublin who's been in touch saying they live in Dublin. Accommodation is scarce, it's expensive, saying they're priced out of even a studio flat. And a couple of listeners in Sierra Leone have also been in touch. One says the rising cost of rent is becoming a serious global concern, saying in Sierra Leone, many ordinary citizens are forced to live in unsafe and environmentally vulnerable areas because they can't afford the increasing cost of housing. Eneska, I wonder how you feel on this news that Marie Carmen Abascal is being allowed back into her flat, according to her lawyer.
3: That is actually, yeah, we've heard this news yesterday, and it's an amazing news. I think everybody here was very happy to hear that she is being allowed to move back into her home, because honestly, the way she was evicted was, of course, like scandalous and triggered all of these protests. But what I think is like something to think about, or like something that we need to remind ourselves, is that with all of this, with such a like a public show of solidarity and honestly like a righteous anger that we've seen here, none of this would have happened. And Marie Carmen was like a symptom of this, I think, like wider crisis, not only here but everywhere. As Seth mentioned, like there are working families, there are single parents families, you know, like a lot of people for whom like renting is such a struggle and such a big uncertainty, and evictions are happening like all the time, and maybe like less people have such a huge amount of support or have such a community that stand up to them. But it's important to remember that, like, you know, our fight doesn't end with Marie Carmen, but we're kind of like aiming for this like a bigger systemic problem.
1: Of course, Tobias, you've now left Madrid, but you're all countries that are part of the European Union. Are you hoping for some kind of legislative change, something that can improve the situation for all of you?
4: Well, certainly, because as Aneshka said, it's what we saw in Madrid over the past couple of days is part of the wider, a bigger problem of affordability and the crisis of housing and the cost of living that we see everywhere around the world, not just in Europe. And when it comes to Berlin, we have proposed a measure, and we actually staged and won a referendum on it 5 years ago. And we have now a new government in place that has the mandate to actually enact and implement this referendum. And this would see the socialization, the re-socialization of 240,000 flats that have been publicly owned 25 years ago, now being owned by private financialized corporations. And we want to take them away and give them back to the public, bring them back under public ownership, and by that, keep them affordable in the long term.
2: Thank you.
4: So this is quite a concrete measure, and we will see whether the new government of Berlin will actually implement it.
2: Thank you very much indeed, Tobias, Steph, and Aneska. Final word on this for now. Mohammed, listening in McKenney in Sierra Leone, says, I'm not sure the tenancy law is effective here because I've moved from one flat to another because of a rent increase. You don't see tenants staying in the same apartment for anything like 10 to 15 years. Thank you very much to our guests and to all of you for your messages.
1: The Nigerian billionaire Aliko Dangote is looking to take his refinery ambitions beyond West Africa, with plans for a major new facility at Lamu Port on Kenya's coast. The project's expected to be officially launched on Wednesday, with construction already underway and equipment arriving at the port. The proposed refinery is expected to process about 700,000 barrels per day of crude oil. But unlike Nigeria, where Dangote operates Africa's biggest oil refinery, Kenya currently has no commercial oil production of its own. So why did Dangote choose Kenya? Folks in Africa's Wahiga Mara spoke to Kenya's Cabinet Secretary for Energy and Petroleum, Opiyo Wandayi.
5: As a region, not just as Kenya, as the East African region, this is big news. It's a game changer. the fact that the refinery is established in Lamu on the East African coast does not necessarily mean that all the crude oil that is to be refined must come from the East Africa region. The refineries get crude from the market, and the market is open. I am sure even the refinery we have in Lagos, I'm aware that it gets crude from very many places, including Americas. And therefore, this will not be unique.
6: I mean, as you embark on the groundbreaking of this project, I'm sure you have estimates of where some of that crude oil may come from. Where are you thinking? Is it Uganda? Is it here in Kenya? Are you planning to go to the Middle East when the refinery is...
5: Logically, we would have to start with the resources which are available locally. And the resources locally are obviously in Kenya, the South Okeechobee Basin, that's the Turkana County, and Uganda. But even that won't be enough for the size of the refinery that is going to be established in Lamu. It is going to be a 700 barrel per day refinery. Remember that in South Okeechobee, where oil production is going to start by the end of this year, initially we shall be producing about 20,000 barrels per day. That tells you the kind of scope or scale that we have in terms of capacity of this refinery.
6: When Aliko Dangote first announced that he was exploring building a refinery in East Africa, the talk was about Tanzania. You've been in meetings with him. Why did he change his mind? Why Kenya? What did you offer him?
5: Tanzania was just one of the possible locations, to be specific, Tanga. Remember, Lamu similarly is on the East African coastline. So when a review was done, analysis was done, between various locations along the coastline, Lamu happened to have ticked most of the boxes. Second is availability of adequate and proper land. So Lamu actually ranks top in terms of the ideal location. And therefore, it so happens that Lamu was picked. And it is not a Kenyan refinery. Let me hasten to add that. This is an East African refinery.
6: What's the investment by the other countries apart from Kenya?
5: Well, it's going to come to light in the fullness of time. Okay.
6: What offers do you have? I'm sure there's something on the table.
5: There are discussions which are actively underway. What is critical at this point in time is to understand that the Aliko Dangote Group is the anchor investor.
6: 50%?
5: Much more than 50%. But let me not go into details. It's going to be apparent once we roll out the program.
6: Have you offered any guarantees to Aliko to protect his investment, his debt, or to restrict cheap oil imports?
5: Well, you know, those are the discussions that are going on. Remember, he must also be sure that whatever he processes or he refines will have a market.
6: But will that not create then a monopoly where he then decides, you know, how fuel is priced? Because there are those who question the Lagos refinery in Lekki, I believe. A Nigerian minister the other day said he doesn't anticipate fuel prices coming down anytime soon, despite the presence of that refinery. How will East Africa benefit?
5: The oil market works is that it operates on the basis of free market. So the oil that's going to be processed in Lamu, similar to the oil being processed, for instance, in Lagos, we'll find the markets all over the world. It's a question of economics.
6: So for those hoping for cheaper fuel prices 4 years from now, once the refinery goes fully live, that may not happen.
5: But common sense, Wahiga, tells us that...
6: Well, it's the economists who are telling me this, and I believe common sense, but you tell me what your view
5: common
6: is.
5: Common sense,
6: Minister.
5: Yes, is that the kind of money we have been spending as East Africans in importing refined petroleum products from all over the world will have to come down one way or the other. On why? Because of economics. The refinery is now located next door. The freight, the cost of logistics is definitely going to come down. I don't think anybody in their right senses can doubt the fact that it's going to be a benefit to the East African consumers, really.
1: And that was Focus on Africa's Wahiga Mwara speaking to Kenya's Cabinet Secretary for Energy and Petroleum, Opiyo Wandayi.
2: It was Newsday from the BBC World Service. Isaac Fallon's here with your sport.
7: Yes, the BBC has been told that the Manchester City chief executive has sent out a defiant message to the executives of other teams about the club being found guilty of a majority of Premier League financial charges. Speaking at a board meeting of European football clubs, Ferran Soriano was said to have vowed to fight the charges and said the process had a long way to run, reiterating what the club's chairman, Khaldun Al-Mubarak, said in a letter to fans. Former City goalkeeper Joe Hart was part of the squad that won City's first Premier League title in 2012. but he says the situation doesn't bring a cloud over his achievement, over his accomplishment with the club.
8: There's no worry for me. I did what I did. I lined up 11v11 and had it out on the pitch. I won some games, lost some games, drew some games, and I shook hands and I walked off. I did everything I possibly could. I had some brilliant people, again, people that I trusted all my life, that I worked for when I was asked to do it for Manchester City. And that's the whole point in having these roles. And I never had relationships with outside of the management, because above that is above my head.
7: Yeah, Hart also added that he had no reason not to trust Al Mubarak, who posted a message to fans and said, "There are many things that I would like to be able to share with you to help you understand why we feel so confident in our position." Hart has backed the Emirati, adding that he has led the club brilliantly.
8: He's the boss. He's the main man. He's got many people around him, many people legally, strategically, who will be able to give him counsel. I loved how he spoke. I loved the letter, because that was from someone who cared about the club. That wasn't a legal statement. Everyone listen to me. It was, "I'm sure you've had this. I'm sure you've had these conversations. Just to let you know, I'm having them too. Everyone stay calm. Everything's in hand. And when we're allowed to do it, when we're legally allowed to talk about it, we will."
7: FIFA President Gianni Infantino has indicated that FIFA members could receive more money from what is estimated to be around a $5.8 billion cash reserve. In a letter seen by the BBC and sent to the six confederations, Infantino says he would support the greatest level of additional funding that can responsibly be delivered. It comes as UEFA and the Confederation of North and Central America, as well as the Caribbean, have asked FIFA to pay $10 million to all 211 members from their reserves.
2: Isaac, thank you very much indeed. Now, children who spend too much time on social media, gaming or streaming are in danger of suffering the same kind of damage to their well-being as poverty, bad parenting or being born prematurely. That is the result of a new study that examined data from almost 3 million children across 64 countries. Dr. Sherry Madigan was part of the team that carried out the research at the University of Calgary in Canada.
9: What we were trying to do is, instead of just taking one study and trying to understand the effects of screen time on children's development, we were really taking a bird's eye view, looking at the evidence as a whole and trying to get a better sense of what these associations really mean for screen time and children's outcomes. The big picture is that we found that more screen time was associated with poor outcomes across several, although not all, domains of children's development. So we found that children with greater screen exposure tended to have somewhat poorer language and overall weaker academic outcomes. And they also tended to have poorer mental health and more difficulties in their peer interactions and relationships. But we didn't find a significant association across everything we examined. So the story isn't that screens are universally bad for children, but there are some domains of children's development that are particularly impacted.
10: And so when we talk about prolonged screen use, how long is too long?
9: We think a lot about time, and certainly the guidelines will focus on time in terms of suggesting that younger children have, you know, really small doses of screens per day, like an hour or so a day, and some of the older children, they have more hours. But you know, we're always thinking about moderation, so we don't want to actually have kids on screens for a long part of their day, because what that means in a daily period where, you know, children are awake 12 or 14 hours, if a large part of that time is on screens, it's not just the screens that are the problem, it's what they're not doing when they're on screens. So they're not doing their homework, or they're not interacting face to face with their peers, they're not sleeping, or they're not getting physical activity. And so we don't just think about the amount of screens, but also when children are on screens for a long period of time, what is it that they're not getting, or what is it that screens are crowding out from children's development and really their daily life, sort of necessities that would help them thrive in their world.
10: And so you're saying about an hour a day is okay then for kids?
9: Well, what the guidelines suggest is that children between the ages of 2 and 5, we would typically recommend they have somewhere around an hour of screen time a day. And we don't actually have a set guideline for children really ages 5 and up. We just really suggest moderation. And the same way we would suggest moderation around sugar and really getting parents to think beyond really just time and more around what the meaning is of the time that they're spending on screen. So when they're on screens, are they connecting with other kids? Are they doing things that are going to promote learning and creativity? And to think about if the time itself is a sort of positive time on screens that can help children's development, then that's really different than thinking about long durations on screens doing passive scrolling or looking at social media. And we know that is really not very optimal for children's development.
10: And you said that the damage that prolonged screen time can have on children is similar to the impact on them of poverty or bad parenting or being born prematurely. So you regard this as incredibly bad for children then. What would you like governments to do about it?
9: You know, screen time is very much one part of a children's life. And I think it can support learning and creativity and communication and connection. But I think that there's also the possibility that it starts to crowd out other really important aspects of children's day, as I mentioned, sleep and physical activity. So governments should really treat children's screen time the way they treat other factors that we know are associated with children's development and well-being. So I think it's important to take screen time seriously, to provide public health guidance about it and education, and to suggest appropriate safeguards to families, such as signaling to parents and schools and industry that it's something that we really need to pay attention to.
2: Dr. Sherry Madigan there, a part of that team that carried out that research at the University of Calgary in Canada, attempting to give some advice to parents who are struggling with this issue, because kids are very keen, in my experience, desperate almost, to be on screens as much as they can.
1: But you would say the same for adults, wouldn't you? Because how long could you go without your phone, Rob?
2: We set a poor example. Mine's in my hand most of the day.
1: Exactly. Wherever you go in the house, mine's in my hand. Thank you for joining us on Newsday.
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16: Up on the Arts Hour with me, Nikki Beatty, I'll be talking to the back from the dead visionary Danish director Nicholas Winding Refn about his new film Her Private Hell. We'll hear from the Oscar-winning French actor Juliette Binoche about her widely debated new film Queen at Sea. And British author Candice Carty-Williams talks about bringing back her much-loved character Queenie.
17: When I'm writing it, I'd be bored if I wasn't writing someone who was like, who wasn't annoying. She kind of pushes you in loads of different ways, and she definitely pushed me as a writer to kind of explore, like, how irritating can we get on the page without an editor saying we've gone too far.
16: Also on the show, American actor Bill Pullman discusses playing groovy jazz legend Bill Evans' father, and man of the moment, Welsh actor Matthew Rhys on Widow's Bay and The Beast in Me, which have just earned him a record-breaking scoop at the Emmy Awards. All that and more coming up on the Arts Hour.
11: BBC News with Emily Thomas. The Malaysian government says it started repatriating about 5,000 asylum seekers from Myanmar under a controversial deal signed with Myanmar's military ruler Minaw Klang. Three ships from Myanmar's navy are scheduled to leave Malaysia later today, carrying the first returnees. Malaysia says some of them are Muslim Rohingyas and the repatriation is voluntary. Human rights groups have condemned the repatriation. Mahi Ramakrishnan runs the non-profit organisation Beyond Borders Malaysia.
18: Over the last few months, we have seen an escalation of hate against the Rohingya on social media. And, you know, there's a lot of talk about how an election is looming in Malaysia. Malaysia has become incredibly racist and xenophobic. And a large segment of the Malaysian society are actually happy to see the Rohingya go. And the Prime Minister is just feeding into that as a way of getting votes and staying in power at the next elections.
11: The artificial intelligence company OpenAI says it's scrapped the planned release of its next AI model due to safety concerns. Maura Fogarty reports.
19: OpenAI's decision is the latest in a string of incidents involving cutting-edge artificial intelligence models going rogue. The U.S. company says the AI system had gone outside the confines of what it was allowed to do and did not communicate back to users accurately, including telling them the truth about what actions it took. The chief executives of OpenAI and Anthropic have recently been calling on the industry to slow down the development of the most advanced AI models after several incidents involving systems misbehaving, including one that accessed Australian government websites and systems without authorization.
11: The French Prime Minister Sébastien Lecornu has warned that any escalation in student protests at high schools across the country would be irresponsible. More than 160 people were arrested on Monday. The demonstrations stem from issues including overcrowded classes and a shortage of teachers. In Spain, activists who've occupied a square in central Madrid will decide whether to continue their protest today after hearing expected new government proposals on tackling the housing crisis. Hundreds pitched their tents, angry at the eviction of an 87-year-old woman, Mary Carmen Abascal, after rent on her apartment was massively increased. Guy Hedgeco reports from Madrid.
20: The left-wing government of Pedro Sánchez is expected to present a series of measures aimed at tackling this crisis and diffusing the anger. However, the reform will have to be approved by the parliament. Parties to Mr. Sánchez's left want to see an end to evictions, caps on rentals and a clampdown on Airbnb-style accommodation. But parties on the right are reluctant to take such interventionist measures. Those camped out in central Madrid will be watching the announcement closely. One spokesperson warned that they would not accept empty measures.
11: You're listening to the latest world news from the BBC. In the United States, a man who spent 41 years on death row in the state of Utah has been released on bail after prosecutors said he's not a match for newly analysed DNA evidence from the crime scene. 71-year-old Douglas Stewart Carter was sent to prison for the killing in 1985 of a police chief's aunt, Eva Olison. A US ban on the import of a number of Canadian products has come into effect, targeting many alcoholic drinks, dairy products, and some motorcycles. It's the latest step by the Trump administration in an economic war against Canada following a breakdown in trade talks. The head of the Africa Centres for Disease Control and Prevention, Dr. Jacques Kaseya, has told the BBC that the number of people possibly exposed to Ebola could have been underestimated by several hundred thousand. Dr. Kaseya explained which factors have been compromising contact tracing.
21: There are some reasons for this gap. The first one is too many cases are detected late. The second one, many deaths still occur in communities rather than the treatment facility. And the third one is the outbreak is in an area where insecurity, displacement and population movement is so high.
11: This outbreak is the deadliest in the Democratic Republic of Congo's history, with more than 8,000 confirmed cases and 4,000 deaths recorded. Ceremonies have begun in Uganda ahead of the coronation of Prince Edward Rukidi Kijinangoma, who's set to become king of the country's Toro Kingdom. Up till now, Kijinangoma, who's 56, has worked as a journalist, but he was chosen after the last king died last month with no recognised son and heir. Ahead of the coronation, residents have been practising traditional dances and songs and ironing costumes. And that's the latest world news from the BBC.
16: Hello and welcome to the Arts Hour from the BBC World Service. I'm Nikki Beatty, bringing you a truly scrumptious, star-studded lineup of global guests and some cultural companionship with the best global arts, entertainment and culture conversations from across the BBC. Coming up, I'll be talking to the Back from the Dead visionary Danish director, Nicholas Winding Refn, about his latest movie, Her Private Hell. We'll hear from the Oscar-winning French actor, Juliette Binoche, about her widely debated new film, Queen at Sea. British author Candice Carty-Williams talks about bringing back her much-loved character, Queenie. And the American actor, Bill Pullman, discusses playing groovy jazz legend Bill Evans' father in his latest film. Also on the show, man of the moment, Welsh actor Matthew Rhys on Widow's Bay and The Beast in Me, which have just earned him a record-breaking scoop at the Emmy Awards. And our cultural critic traversing these cultural waters is Xing Xing. Xing, before we set sail on our arts voyage, what cultural highlight would you like to recommend to the world this week?
0: I've really enjoyed a book called Leash, as in L-E-A-S-H, by an author called Jane DeLynn. It's actually quite an old book that's having a bit of a renaissance online. It was published in 2002 and it was edited by Chris Krause, which I think is part of the reason why the book's having a little bit of a renaissance. And it's about one woman's journey into a sexual subculture in the world of BDSM. And frankly, it makes Fifty Shades of Grey look like a walk in the park.
16: Oh, really? Why do you think it's having a sort of revival then? What's that about?
0: I think it's quite a boundary-pushing book. And I think people are looking and they're hungry for books that kind of play with controversy, but in a very sensitive and intellectual way. And it is definitely a book that challenges you, which I think very few books manage to do nowadays.
16: Thank you, Xing. First then, French actor Juliette Binoche has won acclaim and multiple awards for her roles in over 60 films, including Three Colours Blue, Chocolat and The English Patient, for which she won an Oscar and a BAFTA. Her latest film, Queen at Sea, won the top prize at this year's Berlin Film Festival, and it doesn't shy away from complex and contentious intergenerational issues. Juliette Binoche plays Amanda, who, in an early scene, walks in on her elderly parents having sex. Her mother has severe dementia, which raises the question of whether her stepfather, played by Tom Courtney, has informed consent. The actor told the BBC's Samira Ahmed about where Queen at Sea goes from there.
3: Amanda, my character in the film, is in shock, and of course Amanda's reaction is to protect and call the police immediately. And so from that, the film, you know, spread like
22: spirals, doesn't it? Yes.
3: Yeah, it goes on and on and on and on. And she, and my character is out of control because she doesn't know where she's going to. But there's the first instinct is to protect and stop what my stepfather, Tom, playing by Tom, is doing. So this film is like, it's an interesting bomb. It's a silent bomb in a way, because you don't know where you're going into as you start. But then it goes on, and it becomes this immense mountain. How you don't know how to deal with it. You know, how do you deal with your parents going older and when there's forbidden?
22: So, well, your character, as you say, calls the police, and soon officialdom is involved in assessing the mother's care. And the film cast real officials, including a social worker, to play a social worker in those scenes. I'm interested in how it affected the performance that you give, playing opposite a non-professional with real professional insight.
3: It's always wonderful when you have real people, because they know what they're talking about, and so you believe them. It's as simple as that. But of course, I was asking a lot of questions about, you know, what in this case, in that case, you know, asking about what they know, what they've been through. And it was the perfect combination for a film.
22: And what about working with Tom Courtney in particular on this, as someone playing quite a difficult character? You know, he's kind of in denial about what's the state of his wife's mind and also his own aging, isn't he?
3: Yes, but you see the transformation of his character is wonderful. It's mine as well. But with Tom, it was very genuinely easy. We talked a lot about the situation, the conversation about how it feels like to be in that situation. But there was a lot of care and giggles, I have to say, because it was wonderful to be around with.
22: I'm glad to hear it, because it's a bleak subject and it's one that people don't often want to think about.
3: Yes, but the thing is, I think in any situation in films, whether it's darker or lighter, whatever you want to call it, being truthful to a situation brings light.
22: Interesting. So you've been an international film star for so long, and I was thinking back to, you know, Unbearable Lightness of Being, The Lovers on a Bridge, which you mentioned in 1991. What was your vision for your career at that point around 1990, when you were already a star, but you were still very, very young?
3: You know, as an actor, you're going step by step because you don't know the road. You want to survive and try to make your life as interesting as possible. I don't think I had a view, and I couldn't have a view like today. I don't know what my life is going to be like. I have no idea. And I don't want to know, because life is about not knowing. And that's the fun of it. It's because the unknown is bigger than what you imagine or you think, because you're not in control. Life is not about controlling.
22: Yeah.
3: And I mean, it's so interesting. It's never the same.
16: Juliette Binoche and Queen at Sea is one to look out for, but it's harrowing, confronting and distressing. And I felt that the performances were really naturalistic, which sort of made it even more powerful. Xing Xing, you're our cultural critic this week. What are your thoughts on Queen at Sea?
0: I mean, you're absolutely right. It's really not an easy watch. And I think everything about the film, from the score to this kind of icy grayness that pervades the visuals, makes you feel slightly on edge, even though what's happening to them is relatively everyday drama. You know, it's not the stuff of epic dramas or tragedies. It's just a story of one family that's kind of cracking under the strain of a mother's dementia diagnosis. But I just loved the performances on this. I thought they were so restrained, completely unsentimental, and so powerful because of it.
16: That's the right word, unsentimental. So in what ways does it deserve the acclaim it's been getting? What nerves it touching for people, do you think?
0: It made me think a lot about aging and desire. And part of the reason why I think this film is so powerful and doesn't slip into, you know, just completely unbearable to watch, is because running concurrently alongside the drama of her mother and her stepfather's relationship, she has a teenage daughter who's also exploring her own desire in a very spontaneous, warm, caring environment, I would say. And it doesn't feel manipulative or, you know, tragic in the same way that you might view her stepfather and her mother's relationship. So I think because there's that levity, it kind of brings it to life in a way that it wouldn't have done if it was just a portrait of her mother and her stepfather.
16: There's something also about a Juliette Binoche film and performance. This signals quality and excellence to me. What about you? And if you agree, why is that?
0: I think even from her really early films, the ones that we all know her for, like The English Patient, Juliette Binoche has such a warmth and expressiveness to her face, even when she's portraying complicated, knotty emotions where, oh, you're not quite sure if she's doing the right thing, as you do during while watching Queen at Sea. You never feel as if she's holding you away as an audience. She's almost inviting you in to feel her emotions. So she's enormously empathetic and relatable, I think, as an actress.
16: And her face moves.
0: Which is very important and increasingly rare in Hollywood.
16: It so is. Thank you, Xing. You're listening to The Arts Hour from the BBC World Service. I'm Nikki Beatty. Queenie, author Candice Carty-Williams' debut novel about a 20-something British-Jamaican aspiring journalist, was a bestseller, which she later adapted into an 8-part TV series. It was hailed at the time, a bit reductively in my humble opinion, a black Bridget Jones. Having written several other projects in the meantime, Candice has now revived her character in a sequel. Queenie is working on it. We find the eponymous heroine, nearly a decade on, doing a piece of investigative journalism into experiences of motherhood for black women, finding herself in a fertility clinic and told she might not be able to easily conceive. Queenie suddenly realizes her biological clock is ticking. Only problem is, her array of disastrous and often comic romantic liaisons with different men don't throw up an obvious candidate for a potential father. Candice Carty-Williams spoke to the BBC's Nick Grimshaw about writing her successful character again.
17: You know what? I think I've always wanted to come back to her, and it felt like coming back to, like, I guess, like, your very messy cousin who you've had a bit of time from because they drain you. And it was like, okay, cool. It's time to come back. We've given 8 years. We've given some time. And now I can be ready to jump back in to your world. But I really missed it. And I miss Queenie, and I missed her friends and her family. And I missed everything that she gets up to, I would say.
4: Yes. Now, I wanted to ask you, you know, the success. I mean, it was a phenomenal success, and it sold so well, and you know, truly did become a thing that everyone was talking about. It crossed over into, you know, cultural conversation. How was that? How was that to process and deal with?
17: I don't think I processed it still.
4: Let's go through it now.
17: Okay, thanks. But I think I was just like, okay, that's the thing. But I guess, like, you know, that people talk about it because people, I guess, like, tag you and stuff, and you kind of think, so you kind of just have an idea of it, I think, through social media. But then, like, I went to like a black-owned gallery in Mexico, like deep in Mexico, and in the bookshop there was a copy of it, and I was like, wow, how did that get there? And someone was like, well, it's quite a big book, isn't it? Global acclaim. So I think it's just like, I think I've just still been learning. Like, it went to places, didn't it?
4: It really went to places. Yeah. It really went to places. And then did that, you know, was there any idea when you were writing it? Was there an element of it? Or, I don't know, something about Queenie herself? Or, I don't know, the storytelling that made you think, maybe this will be a breakthrough book. Did you ever have that feeling?
17: No. I was just like, let's hope for the best. And I think with everything in my life, I'm just like, we'll throw everything at it, we'll work really hard, and we'll just hope for the best, because you just know, like, every, you know, things just happen. And I think that, you know, I worked hard, I put a lot into it, and I knew that the one thing that people, I think that I wanted it to be relatable, and I think a lot of people, that's, they find that, you know, Queenie might not be them, but there are elements of her that they can see themselves in, and I think that could have been one of the reasons why everyone, you know, ran with it in that way. I think every woman,
4: well, she's a bit like a messy, and like, she's like sort of self-sabotagey, and she's also like a bit annoying.
17: Very.
4: Is that okay to say?
17: No, do you know what? Like, people are always like, oh no, she, and I was like, I'm annoyed by her. I tell you what, I'm most annoyed by her, actually, because I've written chapters that you're not even going to see because they're so annoying. So yeah, no, like, I am, but I think that we all are a little bit. Do you know what I mean? Because we're all like the main character in our own world, and actually we don't realise, probably quite annoying to everyone else.
4: But there is something I was saying this morning about characters, that definitely more with characters than, I guess, with people in real life. But you kind of like them being a bit annoying or a bit irritating, because it's kind of, you know, you want to see where this is going when you're reading.
17: Yeah. But also, when I'm writing it, I'd be bored if I wasn't writing someone who was like, who wasn't annoying or wasn't like a bit sort of like really, like, she kind of pushes, I think. She pushes you in loads of different ways, and she definitely pushed me as a writer. Just to kind of explore, like, how irritating can we get on the page without an editor saying, we've gone too far.
4: I think you write really beautifully about families, be it your actual family or, you know, friendship groups and your chosen family. What is it that sort of, you know, remains a source of inspiration for you or fascinates you about family groups?
17: I feel like we are our family in the ways that we do and don't want to be. And my family, you know, I sort of am obsessed with them. And also I'm like, stay away from me. I slipped my disc last week and everyone was in my bedroom, and it was the most stressful thing of all time. I live by myself. I don't want to see anyone. I look up, my nan is there. She's massaging my legs. My mum is opening the window and she's closing it again. My niece is jumping on the bed. My sister is downstairs shouting. Do you know what I mean? I love them, but I'm also like, it's a lot. And I'm really interested in all of these people in your life that you didn't choose. Mm-hmm. And it's like, would I? I don't know. But you know what I mean? So it's like, you know, my back is fine, and I was like, I don't want to see anyone for weeks.
4: Yeah, we love you, just can't stand you.
17: Yeah. So I think I'm interested. I always write about what I'm interested in and what I find funny and what I find, you know, like, fascinating. Uh-huh. And so, yeah, that's always going to start there.
16: Candice Carty-Williams talking about her latest novel, Queenie is Working on It. Our cultural critic on today's Arts Hour is Zing Singh. Zing, we both read the original Queenie. How do you feel about her bringing her back?
5: I think it makes sense for this current day and age. Mm. I think the fact that Queenie's now a little bit older and is now pondering big questions like her biological clock completely aligns with the women I know who are around Candice Carty-Williams' age and Queenie's age now, you know, thinking about parenthood, thinking about fertility, not really knowing what the right solution or way out of the problem is, while also sort of being trapped in almost mid-20s approach to relationships and dating. I think it's a really relatable situation to be in.
16: It's interesting to hear how the book hit a nerve outside the UK, including in Mexico. But why do you think that was?
5: I think people just love reading flawed characters, even if they are incredibly annoying. Like, I think Holden Caulfield from Catcher in the Rye comes to mind. What an incredibly annoying man to spend any time in the head of. But people love Catcher in the Rye. And I think spending time with flawed protagonists allows us to, in a sideways move, confront our own flaws and feel not quite so alone when it comes to it.
16: Good point. But I wouldn't know, because like Mary Poppins, I'm practically perfect in every way.
5: Indeed you are.
16: Thank you, Zing. You're with The Arts Hour and I'm Nikki Beatty. The American actor Bill Pullman has been a stalwart of cinema for 40 years. He starred in movies as varied as Sleepless in Seattle, Lost Highway, Spaceballs and Independence Day. And on TV in prestige shows The Sinner, The Burrows and Torchwood. His latest film is a biopic called Everybody Digs Bill Evans, in which he plays the father of the titular jazz pianist. The film dramatizes the legendary Village Vanguard recording sessions by Bill Evans and his band in 1961, something Bill Pullman cited as one of the reasons he was drawn to the project, as he told the BBC's Nimone.
6: I don't know who figures it out, but apparently I've been told that for people that understand live recording, they say it's the best live recording ever made, some of them.
7: Yeah, and it's been much lauded, that particular performance. And like you say, the actual recording of what was happening. And we see some of that. I mean, it's beautifully shot in black and white, isn't it? It's redolent of the era because it sort of takes us back there without having to take us back there because of the visuals. So that's what it feels. That's what it felt like watching it.
6: Yeah, and of course my part of it was a discrete part of the center of the movie, particularly. And but when I saw the movie at the Berlin Film Festival, it was a bunch of months ago, I was struck by how Grant Gee, the director, assembled it all together in a way that he's just so aware of the tasty sound, he makes use of.
7: I mean, the tasty look as well, and the light.
6: Look, and the look, he really
7: just
6: understood.
7: Just special.
6: Yeah.
7: So, as Bill Pullman is alluding to, your part is not in that performance that we actually see, because you are playing Bill Evans's dad.
6: Yes, so a guy who really was supposedly not really interested in all the things that his sons were interested in. Mm. But golf was a big thing for him and with his boys. But and Laurie Metcalf plays the mom. This kind of strange way where Bill is at the bottom of the barrel and no one is taking him in anymore because he's a nuisance with his addiction and things. Mm. And he goes to, he was raised in Plainfield, New Jersey, but Harry Sr. and his wife went down to Miami and was living down there. And so Bill shows up on the doorstep, and these are two people that don't know how to even say the word addicted, so they don't.
7: No, they don't. And I mean, as Laurie plays it beautifully as mom, she kind of knows, but she's sort of watching something unfold that really is, like you say, alien to her. Yeah. I found it's beautifully shot and poignant. And the filming of that place where you and Laurie are as playing mum and dad in Miami, the heat and the claustrophobia kind of come off the screen. Didn't you and Anders Danielsson-Lee, who plays Bill Evans, bond over music? I mean, during the making of this?
6: Well, it was... He had some music, but it was more the fact that we both come from these medical families. Mm. And, Anders is notorious for being a singular element in the acting world, in that he's Norwegian, has a good American accent.
7: Yeah.
6: He can play piano well, and also he's a medical doctor and works as a medical doctor. But he comes from a family that has been both in showbiz and in medicine, and so we bonded over a very similar kind of pattern.
7: Your backgrounds, how interesting, given the characters you were playing who were bonding on screen. I did want to ask you actually about a Bill Evans track, because obviously he was prolific. Was there one particular one that struck you while you were making Everybody Digs Bill Evans?
6: Well, you know, I since my character really didn't know much about him, that I, you know, really loved that, creating that moment of like hearing that Sunday at the Vanguard album for the first time as they get it. And it's you know, who would think that be a scene in a movie that would be an interesting scene? But the scene where he gets the album, puts on the vinyl, and sits in the living room of this weird house in Miami, Florida, with his mom and dad, not knowing, you know, what they're going to think of it. And it's a really interesting sequence to hear, just watch people listening to music. Except Grant G's genius.
16: Bill Pullman discussing Everybody Digs Bill Evans. Zing Sing, do you dig Bill Evans or New York jazz of that era?
5: I have to confess, I am not a jazz expert, but I think the idea of situating a film in that era while trying to make it look like what we think of as the New York jazz scene, you know, black and white people smoking furiously in small underground clubs. I think aesthetically on film, it looks fantastic.
16: Music biopics about specific gigs or eras are definitely a thing at the moment. Edo Flux, Colin 75 earlier in the year about Keith Jarrett's legendary show. But not just about jazz. I mean, the Bob Dylan film, A Complete Unknown, charted him moving into more electric guitar. And there are new Oasis and Pulp documentaries. I don't know if the rest of the world cares about that, but how do you like your music biopics?
5: I don't like straight biopics. Mm. And actually, one of the best music biopics for my money is the Robbie Williams biopic that came out in 2024, Better Man, where Robbie Williams is played by a CGI chimpanzee. And it sounds absolutely bonkers at first, but then as time wears on, you completely forget he's being played by a monkey.
16: It's amazing, isn't it?
5: It is a real feat of storytelling, I think. And I think also communicates something quite deep and profound about Robbie's own character and personality himself. Apparently, the filmmaker asked Robbie Williams if he was okay with being played by an animal, and if so, what animal did he consider himself most like? And Robbie went, a lion, and the filmmaker decided to go with chimpanzee instead.
16: That is good intel. So that is a good recommendation as well. Thank you, Zing. And that's it for part one of the show, but don't go away. Coming up, I'll be talking to filmmaker Nicholas Winding Refn about his first film in a decade, Her Private Hell, and we'll hear from multi-Emmy Award winner Matthew Rhys. The Arts Hour's back after this.
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0: Still to come on the Arts Hour with me, Nikki Bailey, Welsh actor Matthew Rhys, who pulled off a first at this year's Emmy Awards for Widow's Bay and The Beast in Me. We'll hear from Peter Samua, the Ghanaian trumpeter, and my conversation with Back from the Dead Danish filmmaker Nicholas Winding Refn about his new film, Her Private Hell.
1: I don't like violence, and I certainly don't like anything that exploits it. But I believe art is an act of violence.
0: All that and more still to come on the Arts Hour.
2: BBC News with Emily Thomas. The Malaysian government says it started repatriating about 5,000 asylum seekers from Myanmar under a controversial deal agreed with Myanmar's military ruler. The first group will be taken by ship later today. Human rights groups have condemned the deal. The artificial intelligence company OpenAI says it's scrapped the planned release next month of its next AI model due to safety concerns. It said the model did not meet standards as regards staying within authorized bounds. A man who spent 41 years on death row in the US state of Utah has been released on bail after prosecutors said he's not a match for newly analysed DNA evidence from the crime scene. But Douglas Stewart Carter will have to face a new trial on the same charges. A US ban on the import of a number of Canadian products has come into effect, targeting many alcoholic drinks, dairy products, and some motorcycles. It's the latest step by the Trump administration in an economic war against Canada. The French Prime Minister, Sébastien Lecornu, has warned that any escalation in student protests being held at high schools across the country would be irresponsible. More than 160 people were arrested on Monday. The lawyer of a Spanish pensioner whose eviction from her home last week sparked massive protests has said she'll be able to move back in. Mary Carmen Abascal's lawyer said a deal had been reached to halt a steep rent increase. The head of the Africa Centres for Disease Control and Prevention has told the BBC that the number of people possibly exposed to Ebola could have been underestimated by several hundred thousand. And ceremonies have begun in Uganda ahead of the coronation of Prince Edward Rudiki Kichnangoma, who's being crowned king of the country's Toro Kingdom. And that's the latest world news from the BBC.
0: Welcome back to the Arts Hour from the BBC World Service with me, Nikki Bailey. And if you've only just joined us, in the first half of the show, we heard from French superstar Juliette Binoche, novelist Candice Carty-Williams, and the actor Bill Pullman. Coming up, the Welsh actor Matthew Rhys, who pulled off a first at this year's Emmy Awards. We'll hear from Peter Samua, the Ghanaian trumpeter, and Xing Xing is still with me in the studio with her cultural critics badge on. At the recent Emmy Awards, Welsh actor and TV star Matthew Rhys made history when he became the first person ever to win two lead acting Emmys in one night. He was named Best Lead Actor in a Limited Series for the psychological thriller The Beast in Me and Best Lead Actor in a Comedy for his role in Widow's Bay. Those wins also made him the first person to win Emmys in all three major acting categories, having already taken Best Lead Actor in a Drama Series in 2018 for his role in The Americans. What a superb series that was. We thought we'd revisit an interview Matthew Rhys gave the BBC's Lucy Owen talking about the comedic horror Widow's Bay, in which he plays the community's beleaguered mayor, Tom Loftus. Here he is explaining a bit more about it.
3: It is based in a small island about 40 nautical miles from New England, and Tom Loftus, the part I play, is hell-bent on turning the island into the next kind of Martha's Vineyard or Nantucket. However, he is informed by the locals that this may be very difficult as the island has a very checkered past, of which he's strongly of the opinion it's just been a run of bad luck. But it turns out the locals may carry more truth than he would wish for. Dun, dun, dun, dun.
4: So, and the island, it's remote, isn't it, as well? It's got all the ingredients for something really spine-tingling and creepy. There's no Wi-Fi, dodgy mobile phone signal.
3: No, none of that. One of the great things about it, setting it in the 80s, is you remove all that technology that kind of can make storytelling that much easier or more convenient if people could text or check the internet, et cetera, et cetera. So the smart thing, what Katie Dipple, the writer, did was she by setting it so far off the coast, she removed all modern technology. So it is very analog. People still use landlines. There's no internet. And I think that just lends itself to the community and their suspicions. But it also strips away the convenience in a way. You have people far more willing to kind of get in their car or truck and investigate rather than just text someone and go, is everything okay? Which I love.
4: And I do like a thriller with a bit of supernatural thrown in there. So what can you tell us about the sea hag?
3: The sea hag is one of the prominent myths on the island that if you encounter the sea hag and she butts you, if she has blood under her nail, then she can basically track you down.
4: Talking of horror, I feel like we've all seen you in a completely new light in recent months. You know, we've had The Beast in Me, you're playing that mean, nasty, ruthless billionaire Niall Jarvis.
3: I think he's just misunderstood.
4: Do you think?
3: That's how I played it.
4: Okay. But it seems like you're quite enjoying playing a bad guy.
3: All the cliches are true about playing bad guys. They are like little juicy steaks you can get your teeth into. And as long as you don't get too mustache twirly, which is what the director used to say to me, and sometimes he would literally mime twirling a mustache if I was getting a little too... they're just a lot of fun. They tend to be, I think, a little more dramatic because their role in the piece is to be a little more extreme. So, it's just a lot of fun. And something I'm not used to doing. So I was even surprised when they came to me with Niall Jarvis in Beast in Me because it's not the kind of role I'm approached with. So I jumped at the chance because it was something very new to me, but something I had an incredible, maybe too much fun in doing. But as the children said, I'm glad to see the world is seeing the real me. Yeah.

0: good. I'm good now. I'm set up. It'll take the rug from under your feet. And you, it was one of the great lessons for me in realizing you have to surrender to whatever it's going to throw at you. So I'd done The Graduate on London's glittering West End with Catherine Turner. I went, ha-ha, here I go. And then I didn't work for a long time after that. It was well over a year and a half, and I was just at work. I couldn't get a cold, let alone an audition. And there was one day I was walking past the Army recruiting office in Charing Cross Road, and I stopped. And I was just looking in the window. There's a colour sergeant outside, and he just went, "Do you want to come in for a chat?" And I went, "Yeah, I will actually." And I went in and I had a conversation, and then he said, "Why don't you come back for the next week for a real interview?" But and we'll see how we go. And I said, "Yeah, all right." So the next week I went in and I met with an officer and we sat down. He interviewed me and he asked a number of questions about why I had interest in joining the army. And he was incredibly suspicious of me. And he said, "So you've been working as an actor for 4 years?" I was like, "Yes, I have, yeah." And he goes, "And is there any part of you that wants to join the army in some kind of research role?" And I said, no, not at all. And then he said, "Right, maybe we'll consider a second interview, possibly in X amount of time, and we'll be in touch." And I went, "Okay, yeah, great, thanks." And then about a week later, I got a rejection letter from the British Army saying, "Thank you for your interest. Good luck in your career." And I went, "Oh my, I can't even join the army." I said, "Things are really bad." But I do think that officer was just so wildly suspicious. You're joining for all the wrong reasons.
1: Matthew Rees discussing Widow's Bay, which is streaming on Apple TV. Our cultural critic Zing Sing is with me in the studio. Are you a Widow's Bay fan?
2: Yes, it is very funny. But also, I want to add, genuinely scary in parts.
1: Oh, no.
2: It actually is. And I think...
1: Zing, this is the problem. I avoided this because the very strapline and the idea of this just made me think it's not for me. And then, keep your finger on the cultural pulse, Nikki Beatty, I watched it. I watched every single episode, but I didn't find it scary.
2: Really? Not even the episode where he goes into the crawl space underneath the haunted house?
1: No, because I just know it's a bit silly. But I'm not saying that's a bad thing. Well, I'm glad you were scared. But let's talk about how chilling he is in The Beast in Me. Now, that was scary to me. What do you think about his range?
2: I mean, he's so versatile, isn't he? I think he has this very unique everyman quality about his face. You could walk past him in a supermarket and you wouldn't really take a second look.
1: Good point.
2: But he really communicates this sense of an everyman mask, but underneath there's this tension or there's something else roiling the surface. And, you know, in The Americans, obviously the secret is he's a Russian agent.
1: Yeah.
2: You know, in Widow's Bay, he's the beleaguered mayor who's trying to put on a chirpy facade, but underneath he's just like a mess of anxieties and contradictions. And obviously in The Beast in Me, he's carrying a much more sinister secret. So I think he's just very good at communicating that kind of double face.
1: Yeah. No, he's a consummate actor, or a protean actor is probably the right word, isn't it? It's extraordinary to think, I mean, he's made history winning 3 Best Actor Emmys across 3 different categories now, but that he almost gave up acting. What's the lesson for us in that, Zing?
2: Oh, I think it's never give up, surely, because who knows, maybe one day an Emmy-winning series might drop into either of our laps.
1: Do you think it would for you or me?
2: I mean, I hope it does.
1: Thank you. You're listening to The Art Sound from the BBC World Service. Danish filmmaker Nicholas Winding Refn has spent 3 decades making films that are visceral, stylized, and defiantly unconventional. From The Pusher Trilogy and Bronson to Valhalla Rising, Drive, Only God Forgives, and The Neon Demon. Raised between Copenhagen and New York, the director has pushed genre and narrative to their limits. After a decade away from feature filmmaking, he's returned with Her Private Hell, a feverish blend of science fiction, horror, fantasy, eroticism, and camp, set in a mysterious futuristic metropolis. The film follows a troubled young woman, Elle, played by Sophie Thatcher of Yellow Jackets fame, searching for her father, and an American GI played by Charles Melton, who's attempting to rescue his daughter from hell or from the mythical serial killer, the Leatherman. Are you keeping up? The origin.

0: parts of her private hell might be deeply personal. Following life-threatening heart failure in 2023, when Nicholas Winding Refn died for nearly 25 minutes, he's described coming to this film as a kind of creative rebirth. Nicholas joins us now from Vienna. Welcome, Nicholas.
1: Thank you very much for having me.
0: Nicholas, there's a reference to the Danish fairy tale writer Hans Christian Andersen in the first couple of minutes of the film. And you have described this film as a fairy tale. I'm interested to know, before we talk specifically about this film, what stories did you grow up with that activated your imagination and creativity?
1: There's so many. I think the one that made most profound impact the first time around was The Ugly Duckling. Because it's about transformation. And I think for me, creativity is about transformation, transforming from an object to an experience or vice versa.
0: And this is the first film you've directed in 10 years. It's also the first film you've made since you died. How has that death changed the way that you're approaching your creativity?
1: It's not so much that it has changed it. I think I'm more conscious of time. It's a cliche when you come back from the other side, you have emphasis on time because you know how little you have left. But it does give me an insight to many other understandings of petty nonsense that you spend your time worrying about, instead of spending time on something that's actually meaningful.
0: We all need to maybe die for a few minutes, don't we?
1: I would say I'm the happiest dead person who came back in the world.
0: Will you explain? I'm aware of what happened to you, but perhaps for Zing and other people listening, you could tell us what actually happened.
1: I had what's called a leaking heart, which means that one of my valves broke. And then my blood runs backwards and my lungs were filling up with blood and I was drowning, which meant that I was diagnosed right away as a death situation. And I was scheduled surgery 2 weeks later. And it was one of those uncomfortable realities where they were going to open up your chest and do terrible things to you. So it was a very difficult 2 weeks. But then after the first week, I was able to meet the surgeon. And it turned out to be the Tom Cruise of surgeons. He was just, I can fix you. I can make you better. I can make you new. And he could operate on me in a different way. And I asked him to videotape it, which he did for me. So I know what I look like on the inside.
0: Wow.
1: And when I woke up, he had not gone through my chest, but through my side with a telescope. The man was a genius. He went through my body with his hands into my heart, sliced open my heart and fixed my valve and pulled out again. And I was almost as good as new, or even better. I was like RoboCop.
0: Nicholas, what was the first image, idea or feeling that unlocked her private hell for you?
1: Well, I had two ideas. One was a young girl coming to a city that doesn't exist, and a GI going to hell to bring back his daughter. And they were very opposite ideas, so it was hard to find a narrative that could combine them. And then I had this leather man, let's call it the glam monster. And from that, I could create a triangle. And then in a triangle, you can create a narrative.
2: There's not a single person that is like you. Say it with me. I am unique consciousness, and I am made of stardust. The moment you forget that is the moment you disappear.
0: The film seems to inhabit a world where desire and power and violence are entangled. What were you interested in exploring about those relationships?
1: I don't really know why I do what I do. I've never really tried to understand it. I'm not a politician in that sense. I make what turns me on, essentially. What gives me a feeling of life and desire. It's a form of fetishization. It's creativity without definition. It's like a flow of energy I don't have any skills, really.
0: Yes, you do.
1: I never had any skills.
0: Yes,
1: well,
0: you do.
1: I understand what you're saying, but it's more like this. I didn't have any abilities as a child. But then I learned that if I could ostracize myself and make that into an object, that that could become my skill. So if I could essentially make everything coming from my heart, then that would be my way of expressing. And then obviously the moving image is what always excited me.
0: Talking of the moving image, there was something quite unsettling about the way I was seeing the characters, particularly the women at the center of this story. How did you think about the gaze of the camera on those women for this film?
1: Well, like everything, it's a collaboration between the actresses and myself. You know, a gaze is a point of view. Everyone has. It's a form of individualism expression. There's nothing wrong with whatever gaze you're seeing it from. It depends on how it affects you and how you work with it.
3: Zing, you've always been really interested in depictions of violence as well. I wonder what it is about violence that interests you as something to explore on film.
1: I mean, I don't like violence, and I certainly don't like anything that exploits it. But I believe art is an act of violence. Art is to violate you because that's how it inspires you. Art has to penetrate your brain to plant a thought, an expression, an emotion, because that's what makes you human. So for me, art is the most powerful mechanism in the universe. It's like water. We can't live without it.
4: Beautiful, sweet, powerful. You either have it or you don't.
5: Have you heard? There's been another victim of the Leather Man.
6: Is he a ghost? A monster? God?
4: If you think he's playing games with you, he is.
0: I think of your films as often communicating as much through color, through sound, through composition and rhythms as they do through the dialogue. And I was thinking about the costumes and the makeup in this film. What were your notes to those creatives in those departments? Let's start with the makeup, because, I mean, whether it's crystal teardrops and lots of lashes on Elle or glittery, shiny shapes, what were your notes to the makeup department?
1: I collect toys, specifically Japanese toys, and I've always really enjoyed dolls. I have daughters, so I've bought a lot of dolls through my life. So in a way, Her Private Hell was my ability to play with dolls and make them up and put clothes on them.
0: And in terms of the costumes, what did you tell your costume department? Because, I mean, there were some incredible outfits.
1: Well, I said, make it look glamorous. It's fantasy. You know, creativity is about imagination. I used to make films about capturing authenticity, but at a certain point, I became interested in unreality. Because the color palettes are larger. It has almost an endless scope of potentials. The costume was more like make it extravagant and make it fun and make it kitsch.
0: This might sound a little bit ignorant, but I understand that you're colorblind. But how does that then affect your choices for tones and presumably lighting?
1: Well, I am colorblind, which means everyone else has to be colorblind.
0: But what do you see? Like, there's a red coat, for example, a famous red coat in this film. How do you see that?
1: Red.
0: Okay, you do see red. So what?
1: I've been told from experts that it's green, that I can't see green.
0: Ah, okay.
1: And
0: okay.
1: Anything that falls on, and then I can't see midtones. I can only see contrast color, I'm told.
0: Right.
1: But then I never know because I don't know what the difference is.
0: Yes.
1: But I can only make something that I can see. So everyone around me has to work as if they're colorblind so I can see it. So it's a very interesting process.
0: Yeah.
1: I very much enjoy it.
0: So after all these years of filmmaking, what do you think you're still trying to discover about cinema and your creativity?
1: The real struggle is always, what is cinema? what's cinema now? I mean, what we're doing is cinema. We're talking. We can cut between the two of us, three of us, four of us, how many are going to be in this call. We can color grade in it, put music to it. When our dialogue is natural, then that's cinema. Cinema is many things. But I think for me, what justifies the existence in something that continues to evolve is the collective experience. We live at a time when the AI is very much dominating our narratives or the algorithm. So I wanted to make a movie the AI could never make. I wanted to make a movie that was the enemy of the algorithm. Because I think those things are mostly important, especially when I look at my kids' generation, that they have to have something that is the antidote to normalcy.
0: Nicholas Winding Refn, thank you so much. And Her Private Hell is in movie theatres across the globe this week. Zing, isn't he fascinating?
3: He's such an idiosyncratic director and speaker.
0: Idiosyncratic is the perfect word. I'm going to stick with that. Finally, on today's Arts Hour, music. Peter Samua is a Ghanaian trumpeter, composer and musician based in the Netherlands. As we're about to hear, he recently performed live at the Jazzahead Festival in Bremen, Germany. And here he is introducing himself and his music to the BBC Soweto Kinch.
7: My band is made up of Anton de Bruin on the piano, Marijn van der Ven on the bass, Jens Meyer on the drums, and Daniel Rombout on percussion, keeping the groove alive. I'll be playing my latest album entitled Walking Distance, fresh from the box. So I'm happy to share it with the people here. And yeah, it's a mix of jazz and Arabic influence, hip-hop, blues, and funk, and yeah, post-bop jazz vibes, like, you know, like the Freddie Hubbard direction vibes, you know, and Wayne Shorter also, you know, those vibes. Mostly I listen to the music to get inspiration of what type of album I want to put out. So with this one, I was listening a lot to Freddie Hubbard with Wayne Shorter, some hip-hop vibes also, some blues, and also Soweto Kinch as well. So I got inspiration, and you know, from all those areas, and just also from daily lives activities, like waking up in the morning and having breakfast and walking to a destination, you know, just I found out that these music, these different genres, they have one thing in common, that you can fuse them, you know. So that's why the album is entitled Walking Distance, and the titles of the songs, some are 300 meters, intersection, crossroad, junction, you know, just it relates to how different genres are connected together. Tonight at Jazzahead with my band, I'll be playing 300 meters, which has a very steady groove, heavy bass line, and yeah, just jazz improvisation on the flugelhorn. I'll play on the flugelhorn for this track. And also on the album, is I recorded with a flugelhorn, so it has the warmth, energy, and warm sound that comes with it. Hit play.

0: 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Thank you for lending me your ears, and thank you to both my guests, Nicholas Winding Refn and Xing Xing. 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
8: At 8 hours GMT, welcome to the newsroom from the BBC World Service with Valerie Sanderson. The Malaysian government has started sending back asylum seekers to Myanmar in a move condemned by human rights organisations. In Spain, an 87-year-old woman who was evicted from her apartment because of a massive rent hike has been offered the chance to return home. As the company OpenAI scraps its release of a new model over safety concerns, there's pushback against the data centres being built to support smart processing.
9: Data centres themselves don't employ a lot of people, and everything we're learning about generative AI is that it stands to take away more jobs than it creates.
8: And the impact of a glacier collapse on one village in the Himalayas.
10: Now the floods are becoming recurring issues in the Himalayas, and now people distrust the landscape that they love so much.
8: That's all on the newsroom after this news update on the BBC.
11: BBC News with Emily Thomas. The Malaysian government says it started repatriating about 5,000 asylum seekers from Myanmar under a controversial deal agreed with Myanmar's military ruler. Three ships are scheduled to leave Malaysia today, carrying the first returnees. Jonathan Head reports from Bangkok.
12: Malaysia has described this repatriation as voluntary, but it has barred the UN Refugee Agency from seeing or screening the returnees who've been kept in detention centres. According to the Malaysian Prime Minister Anwar Ibrahim, they will include some Muslim Rohingyas who have sought sanctuary in Malaysia in large numbers after being driven out of Myanmar, where they're not recognised as citizens. He says he's done a deal with Myanmar's military ruler Min Aung Hlaing, whose government Malaysia does not yet recognise, inviting him for an official visit in return for taking back 5,000 asylum seekers.
11: The artificial intelligence company OpenAI says it's scrapped the planned release of its next AI model due to safety concerns. Sean Dilley has more details.
13: We had this all singing, all dancing Astra 6.1 due for release, but there were safety concerns that the model was not necessarily sticking within its defined scope. So it might reach out of the box it was allowed to be in, reach out to get tools outside of that box. And when the user said, hang on a minute, how did you achieve that? The AI model isn't necessarily telling the user, and that for its developers has been ever so slightly concerning, so they have shelved those plans for the moment.
11: A man who spent 41 years on death row in the US state of Utah has been released on bail after prosecutors said he's not a match for newly analysed DNA evidence from the crime scene. Douglas Stewart Carter was convicted of killing a police chief's aunt, Eva Olison. Joanna Keane reports.
14: Holding papers to block his face from the bright television cameras, Douglas Stewart Carter left prison walking alongside a son he's only just met. He was convicted of killing Eva Olison, who was stabbed and shot at her home, but no physical evidence linked him to the crime scene. Two witnesses had said Mr. Carter, who's black, had bragged about killing Eva Olison, who was white. They later said they'd been bribed. Last year, the state Supreme Court ordered a new trial citing misconduct by investigators. Mr. Carter maintains his innocence, and lawyers want the case to be dismissed.
11: The US Secretary of State Marco Rubio has said an incident at a British airbase used by US forces, in which five men were arrested on suspicion of preparing a terrorist act, clearly involved a foreign actor. Britain's Defence Secretary Wes Streeting earlier said it was too soon to say if a foreign state was involved. World News from the BBC. A US ban on the import of a number of Canadian products has come into effect, targeting many alcoholic drinks, dairy products and some motorcycles. It's the latest step by the Trump administration in an economic war against Canada, following a breakdown in trade talks. President Trump announced the measures after Canada imposed retaliatory tariffs on some US exports. On Monday, Mr. Trump accused Canada, his country's second largest trading partner, of treating the US unfairly, calling it one of the worst countries in the entire world. Russia has again attacked several regions of Ukraine overnight, including the capital, Kyiv. The head of the central region of Vinnytsia said railway infrastructure had been hit and 15,000 people were without electricity. The emergency services in Kyiv say a six-story residential block was among buildings hit there. Hurricane Polo has made landfall in Mexico, hitting the state of Baja California. The U.S. National Hurricane Center said the Category 3 storm had created life-threatening winds and flash flooding. Temporary shelters have been opened. Ceremonies have begun in Uganda ahead of the coronation of Prince Edward Rudiki Kichnangoma, who's set to become king of the country's Toro Kingdom. Up until now, Kichnangoma, who's 56, has worked as a journalist, but he was chosen after the last king died last month with no recognised son and heir. Residents have been practising traditional dances. Grace is a dancer.
15: We are preparing. Women are ironing for their masukas. Men are ironing for their kanzos. We are very happy and grateful because Toro as a culture is being promoted and the young ones are now knowing and learning how the Toro culture was.
11: The king will be crowned later. And that's the latest world news from the BBC.
8: It's 8:06 GMT. You're listening to the newsroom on the BBC World Service with me, Valerie Sanderson. For many years, there was strong public sympathy in Malaysia for the around 750,000 Rohingyas driven out of Myanmar by the military in 2017. Many made their way eventually to Malaysia in search of sanctuary and work. And now it's thought about 200,000 live there, eking out a living. But now the Malaysian government says it's started repatriating around 5,000 asylum seekers from Myanmar, including many Rohingyas, under a controversial deal agreed with Myanmar's military ruler. Well, our Southeast Asia correspondent Jonathan Head joins us from Bangkok. First of all, Jonathan, tell us more about this repatriation.
16: Well, this is the first stage, the first 1,476 people who have been taken by bus already to the Malaysian port of Lumut. It's a Navy port. They're being put on board three Myanmar Navy ships and will then have a very long, we think it might take them a week, journey across the Andaman Sea to take them back to Myanmar. What we don't know is exactly who these people are. They've been held in detention centres. There are more than 10,000 people being held in detention centres around Malaysia. They are Myanmar nationals. Prime Minister Anwar Ibrahim has said they include Rohingyas, but at this stage the Malaysian authorities are not confirming or denying. Because Rohingyas are not viewed as citizens by the Myanmar government and are not allowed to live anywhere in Myanmar aside from Rakhine State, which currently is a war zone with intense conflict going on, no one can work out how Rohingyas could be sent back. But the real issue in Malaysia relating to immigrants from Myanmar is particularly focused on the Rohingyas. There have been some very nasty social media campaigns against them. There's a lot of public hostility. And so that's where the focus has been. So we'll wait to see what the composition of these returnees is. Perhaps we might get more information when the rest of them get sent back in the next few weeks.
8: But human rights groups have condemned this repatriation, haven't they?
16: They have. And the UN Refugee Agency, the UNHCR, has said it has been barred from having any involvement at all in this. Malaysia is increasingly keeping the UN Refugee Agency out and wanting to control the process of whether somebody is or isn't a refugee itself. Because there's been no independent screening, it's impossible to say that this is voluntary. Now, human rights groups also say anyone going back to Myanmar now is vulnerable either to persecution, to getting caught up in the violence of the civil war, or being dragged into forced conscription, which the Myanmar military imposes if they're men. But obviously, if Rohingyas were included in that, the fact that they cannot even go back to most of Myanmar, and that if they went to even the small part of Rakhine State under government control, they'd be confined to miserable camps, would make their plight even greater. But the Malaysian government has said, we've got too many, they have to go. It's not been listening.
8: Is it surprising it's happening under Prime Minister Anwar Ibrahim, himself a political prisoner and a defender of human rights in the past?
16: Well, some of his former supporters have called him out on this and said, you're betraying the very principles you've stood by. But he's not alone. In the past, all Malaysian leaders, when there was a lot of public sympathy for the Rohingyas, tended to say we need to support them, and there was an unofficial policy of tolerance. The public mood has shifted sharply. There's been a real increase in hostility towards Rohingyas. There are thought to be about 200,000 of them in Malaysia. And Prime Minister Anwar himself is politically embattled. He leads a fragile coalition. He's been in power for nearly 4 years. His popularity has plunged. I think the reason they're not saying whether Rohingyas are or not on board this first consignment is precisely because he wants people to believe they are on board and that he's addressing these public concerns about immigration.
8: Thanks, Jonathan. Jonathan Head. One of the biggest players in the world of artificial intelligence, OpenAI, says it's scrapped the planned release of its next AI model due to safety concerns. The firm says GPT-6.1 Astra, which performs tasks like browsing the web and using apps by itself, didn't quite meet the bar of the company's standards. It comes amidst growing concern over the rapid development of AI. Our business correspondent, Maura Fogarty, told me more about the concerns that OpenAI reveals about this new model.
17: OpenAI said that this new model, one, went beyond the boundaries that had been established. So, for example, it did things that was beyond the line and did not ask permission to do so. The second thing, and this is also quite worrying, is this particular model, when they were testing it, was not being truthful in telling the user what it had and what hadn't done. So the actions that it had or had not taken, it basically did not tell the truth.
8: I think this is pretty scary, I have to say.
17: So with agentic AI, and this is what it's all about, these are AI systems that can autonomously, without prompting by humans, do very complex tasks. They also have very complex reasoning abilities as well. And that's very different from the other types of, say, artificial intelligence, like the large language models, which we're much more used to dealing and interacting with when we, you know, for example, ask a question or search something. The agentic ones actually break it down into different tasks and do them autonomously.
8: OpenAI has a conference tomorrow in San Francisco where they've been expected to unveil this new model. Very unusual to stop it so close to the event, isn't it? Does that suggest huge concern at the company, do you think?
17: They never definitively said they were going to launch this model at the conference. But yes, considering that's the day before and they're pulling the plug, not only that, they're not saying we're delaying the release. They're saying we're not releasing it at all. It does suggest that the concern is perhaps a bit sharper.
8: And agentic, is that what is being developed by other companies?
17: That is sort of the new frontier in terms of the artificial intelligence models that are being developed. OpenAI and Anthropic in the United States are at the forefront of this. But there are companies in China, for example, that are also developing this. And many others, you know, around the world that are trying. But these two, Anthropic and OpenAI, are leading the way because they've had the most success with them so far. We have had an increasingly loud chorus from the CEOs of both Anthropic and OpenAI suggesting that perhaps the pace of development of these artificial intelligence models should be slowed down just a little bit because they're worried about the repercussions of you know, the agentic AI being out there and not fully understanding what those consequences could be.
18: Maura Fogarty, well, it's not just the AI models that are causing concern. So are the huge AI data centres that are being built at a rapid pace. These facilities house the sophisticated computer hardware to run AI systems. And it seems that sentiment is being shared by many people, not just in the US, but around the world. Plans to build a data centre in the Australian city of Sydney have just been scrapped following intense pushback by local residents. The newsroom's Helena Burke explained what happened.
19: Last year, a property developer submitted an application to build a large data centre in the suburb of Lane Cove, which is a residential area of Sydney where a lot of families live. This caused huge uproar in the local community, as the data centre was proposed to be located only about 20 metres from the nearest house and just around the corner from a school. Residents spent months campaigning against this, with many raising concerns about the environmental and community impacts of having such a large data centre in a densely populated area.
20: That one data centre alone will use up to 10 to 15% of the whole of the Lane Cove local government area's water supply. It will use more electricity than the entire Lane Cove local government area.
21: I understand we have a need for data centres. I agree they have got to be built somewhere, but the somewhere should not be so close to suburban homes and a primary school.
19: This pushback from locals appears to have paid off because the developer has just announced it's withdrawing its plans, citing changes in regulation along with community feedback. Data centres are actually nothing new. They've been around for decades and they're kind of like giant hard drives. They hold servers to keep the internet running along with essential services like hospitals and banks. A lot of the backlash we're seeing recently is to AI data centres specifically, and that's because they tend to use a lot more power and water. Along with the environmental impact, people are also concerned about noise. Because of all the cooling systems, ventilation and backup generators within data centres, the buildings emit this constant low-frequency humming sound that some people find extremely disruptive. Proponents of AI data centres argue that they create jobs in the local community, but not everyone is convinced that this is the case. Because people are so opposed to data centres being built near their houses, the obvious question becomes, well, why don't we just put them in really remote areas where no one lives? But the companies that run these data centres say that that's too difficult and too expensive, as the buildings need reliable power, fast internet and workers nearby.
18: Helena Burke. A happy ending seems to be on the horizon for the 87-year-old Spanish woman who'd been evicted from her apartment when she could no longer afford the massive increase in her rent. After protests, with a camp erected in the centre of Madrid, the property company who owned the building said she'd be allowed back, paying around the amount of her old rent. But the case of Mari Carmen Abascal is only a symptom of a wider housing crisis. Our correspondent Guy Hedgeco sent us this update from Madrid.
22: Last week, Mari Carmen Abascal was evicted from her home here in central Madrid, and it became a sort of national cause that everyone seemed to find out about. It was all over the news. As a result of that, hundreds of people gathered outside her building to try and stop the eviction from going ahead. Many people felt that it was, you know, outrageous for an 87-year-old who'd been living in that property for 71 years, since she was really a child, to be evicted from her home because she was unable to pay the rent, which had been increased quite dramatically by the company that had bought the property. She has become something of the face of this protest movement regarding the housing crisis that Spain is seeing. I'm in central Madrid in Puerto del Sol Square, where hundreds of people are camping out. And you can see Mari Carmen's face, photographs of her, her name all over the place here. Many people see her as the reason why they're here. They believe that she epitomizes Spain's housing crisis, in particular the fact that rentals have been soaring over recent years, making it very difficult for millions of Spaniards to find affordable housing. After she was evicted, she was taken to hospital quite near her home, where she underwent tests and has been undergoing tests ever since. This deal that her lawyer reached with the company that evicted her to allow her, in theory, back into her home for a relatively low rent, that was reached quite late last night. So we don't know the response of Mari Carmen herself. And we could assume that she would want to return to her home, but we don't have confirmation that she has decided that yet. So I think the whole situation is going to be explained to her, the details of this deal. And then you would presume that she would then be able to move back into her home. Now, that obviously is a victory for these people who've taken to the streets of Madrid and other cities across Spain over the last few days. They will see that as an important victory, but it's certainly not the end of their campaign when it comes to housing.
18: Guy Hedgeco. Young men's behaviour at sometimes wild fraternity parties on American college campuses is once again under the spotlight. It comes after a district attorney in New York reopened an investigation into an alleged crime from October 2024, when men belonging to a fraternity chapter were accused of drugging and raping a 20-year-old female student. The woman, referred to as Jane Doe in court documents, says seven men sexually assaulted her while she was intoxicated and that no consent was given. Our correspondent in New York, Neda Tofik, told us more about the woman's case.
0: She said that she ended up going to the frat house to see a friend, but that when she arrived, she was visibly intoxicated. And there, according to the lawsuit, two of the fraternity members pressured her into snorting ketamine and piled her with other drugs and alcohol and then sexually assaulted her. And at one point, the complaint even alleges that one of the men sent out a vulgar message to the fraternity's Snapchat group saying that she was available upstairs for sex. So this has obviously sparked a lot of concern because this happened 2 years ago. And the background to this is that Cornell University says, you know, they have to, under federal law, investigate any cases of sexual assault. They say that they did that, that they referred it to the district attorney to see whether criminal charges should be filed. The district attorney at the time did not think that this warranted criminal charges. It's also worth pointing out that outside police never investigated this. And so questions are now being asked about why that is.
2: What did the district attorney say about why the case was reopened?
0: Well, the district attorney has been quite defensive. He says that for the last 2 weeks, many people have called his office, left voicemails, sent emails. Some have even threatened his office and his staff. And so he said he wanted to make it clear that the facts in this lawsuit were very different, he alleged, than the six-page statement that Jane Doe gave to Cornell University at the time. And he actually has published her statement, and he characterizes her statement as not alleging that she was drugged against her will or gang raped. And he says that she described the sexual conduct as voluntary, conscious, and consensual. Now, her lawyer says she was intoxicated. She was in no state to give consent at any point. The university held hearings and they suspended two students, but the others, her lawyer claims, only got lesser kind of punishment by writing essays. Because of the pressure, the district attorney is now going to present this case to a grand jury. She ended up dropping out of the university. Cornell University has said any suggestion that they didn't dole out harsh enough punishment just isn't true.
18: Neda Tofik speaking there to the newsroom's Celia Hatton. Since last month's devastating floods in Nepal, there have been stark warnings about the impact of climate change on the Himalayas as glaciers melt and the landscape becomes increasingly unstable. Antonio Bolingbroke-Kent reports from a thousand-year-old Himalayan village that now faces an existential threat from a melting glacier.
3: In a thousand-year-old Buddhist monastery in the remote village of Halji, high in the Himalayas, a monk recites prayers to protect the community. It takes hours and is done daily. And in recent years, those prayers have been needed.
23: There's three things that could happen at any time. There are these massive boulders which you see there in the valley. They fall from this side of the mountain. Then over there to the south, there's been recent landslides just beyond the school in the Karnali River. If one comes down and blocks the river, it will flood the valley. There is the threat from these glacial lakes in the mountains that might cause a flood at any time. So to live here is, in a way, to live in a state of constant fear.
3: Paljo is the headman of Halji, a village of 70 stone houses at the mouth of a green valley. High above, glaciers have melted, creating glacial lakes. When they burst, they can send a torrent of water and rock down the river valley. In 2011, parts of the village were swept away, and last year a neighbouring community got hit. They've seen the footage of the recent devastating floods in central Nepal and know something similar could happen here. Given all these dangers, why do you stay? What keeps you in Halji?
23: One is that we don't have the financial resources to move, and the second is the monastery. We rely on it. Because we don't get a lot of support from the state around here, if people get sick, need help, or even when there is a natural disaster, people just go and pray at the monastery. We believe that will save us.
4: If you look at those mountain corridors, Halji or Limi Valley, none of them are safe now.
3: Arun Shrestha is one of Nepal's top glaciologists. He says that as temperatures rise, the Himalayan landscape is changing and becoming more unstable. The recent Rasuwa floods, which killed thousands, are an example of what can happen. And it's not an isolated incident.
4: Because of rapid melting, reduced cryosphere can also create disasters like glacial lake outburst flood, rock ice collapse, avalanches of ice and snow, landslides. The frequency, magnitude of hazards are increasing. It's not just Rasuwa, it's almost everywhere.
3: As a result, the government in Nepal says it wants reparations for the impacts of climate change. Tashi Lazom is a 26-year-old climate activist who's now a prominent member of the governing party in Nepal. And she's from Halji.
10: The floods are becoming recurring issues in the Himalayas, and now people distrust the landscape that they love so much. You never know when you're going to get hit. Everything that you know of gets gone just like that, like you never exist.
3: Back in Halji, the villagers know the dangers, but to leave is not just to give up a house. They're among the last speakers of the Limi K language, an archaic form of Tibetan. For some, like 65-year-old Chiring, leaving means abandoning a faith and a culture they've protected for 1,000 years.
5: We've all been talking about the floods. We grandmothers have decided that we will never leave, so the only thing we can do is to try and be a better person than we were yesterday and pray at the monastery. But we know that one day there will be a big flood, a big landslide, and that is how it will end for us.
18: And that's a report from Antonio Bolingbroke Kent. And finally, for 16 months, the Wall Street Journal reporter Evan Gershkovich was held in a Russian prison, the first US journalist to be charged with espionage in Russia since the Cold War. He was arrested in March 2023, a year after Russia invaded Ukraine, and was eventually released in a prisoner swap. It was the images of a young man in a glass-walled dock and his newspaper's attempts to free him that made news around the world. And now he's turned that experience into a book.
6: That first appearance in court was about 3.5 weeks after my first arrest, and nobody had gotten any images of me by that point. And I, within about a week and a half, start settling into this idea that, okay, it's going to be for a swap. Being held in the conditions of Lefortovo prison in Moscow, which is this really isolating experience. You only have one cellmate, you're moved around without seeing any other prisoners. That really wears on you psychologically, but I was allowed to sleep. The food was fine. I'm being treated okay, so I sort of settle in, but prison's a black box for everybody else around. Your loved ones are worried about you, your colleagues. And so I thought of that appearance as a way to show people I was doing okay and give them a sense of belief, you know, and calm around it. And I also wanted to smile as much as I could, but really, you know, more than a smile, I guess a smirk, because I wanted to show people this kind of defiance. All of us understood, all of us are in on the joke in a way. We know that this is a fabricated case. And so if this is a game of theater, let's not let them have it play out the way they want it to.
2: And then you had this period of time, this 3 weeks, where you knew that the swap was going to happen. When it comes, what is that moment like?
6: It's a bit of an overwhelming feeling because you're so used to being an institutionalized person that you're sort of scared of getting out into the real world. And then those 3 weeks until the swap happens is excruciating because now every day is painfully long. You're just hoping that that swap is going to happen tomorrow. And then when it takes place, I mean, it's just pure joy. I don't think I've ever experienced joy like that before.
2: And what about the days and weeks afterwards, where suddenly you're back in your normal life in many ways, but everything's changed.
6: Yeah, and then, you know, the joy fades, the adrenaline subsides, and you're faced with the reality of having returned to normal life again. You know, if you're overwhelmed by the sights and sounds. I would freeze and have panic attacks from crowds of people. In prison, I'd made this decision to sort of go through it stoically. I thought that if I ever let myself break down into tears in prison, everything would collapse and I wouldn't be able to deal with it anymore. And so that all started flowing out once I was outside. So I had to get therapists. I worked with psychiatrists who dealt with PTSD, and we worked on that for 6 months. And, you know, doing this book is a kind of product that I think is therapy in a way. You know, it's both personal and what I want for public consumption at the same time. For the public, it memorializes not just my story, but this period in Russian history. And on a personal level, you're sort of looking at this traumatic event and having to process it, having to speak about it. So now, looking at it from a couple of years later, it feels like any old experience in a way. It informs your daily life, but it's not something you think about consciously.
18: Evan Gershkovich talking to Anna Foster, and his book is called This Cursed Beautiful Land, A Russian Story. You've been listening to The Newsroom from the BBC World Service with me, Valerie Sanderson. That's it from us for the moment.
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0: Coming up on Business Daily on the BBC World Service, a litre of beer at Munich's Oktoberfest costs €15.90, about $18. So where does that go? We're following the money in a glass of beer from the brewery to the tent to the server who can carry 12 litres all at once and to the city that says it doesn't make a profit at all. So who does? That's all coming up after the latest news.
1: BBC News with Caroline Nichols. The Malaysian government says it started repatriating about 5,000 asylum seekers from Myanmar under a controversial deal agreed with Myanmar's military ruler. Human rights groups have condemned the deal. The artificial intelligence company OpenAI says it scrapped the planned release next month of its next AI model due to safety concerns. It said the model did not meet standards as regards staying within authorised bounds. A man who spent 41 years on death row in the US state of Utah has been released on bail after prosecutors said he's not a match for newly analysed DNA evidence from the crime scene. But Douglas Stewart Carter will have to face a new trial on the same charges. A US ban on the import on the number of Canadian products has come into effect, targeting many alcoholic drinks, dairy products and some motorcycles. It's the latest step by the Trump administration in an economic war against Canada. South Korea says it's found resin from a North Korean landmine near the scene of a blast that wounded three soldiers in the demilitarized zone last week. Seoul's defense chief said Pyongyang had clearly violated the armistice between them. Football's world governing body FIFA has accused the game's European Federation, UEFA, of running a misinformation campaign against it. It made the claim in a filing in an American court, where UEFA is seeking documents relating to a now-dropped proposal to sell stakes in the World Cup and other major tournaments. The head of the Africa Centres for Diseases Control and Prevention has told the BBC that the number of people possibly exposed to Ebola could have been underestimated by several hundred thousand. Ceremonies have begun in Uganda ahead of the coronation of Prince Edward Rukidi Kijana Ngoma, who's being crowned king of the country's Tora Kingdom. BBC News.
0: Now here's a sight you don't see very often. England football captain Harry Kane sitting with his Bayern Munich teammates wearing lederhosen and drinking beer. A few tents away, Jamaican Olympic legend Usain Bolt is dancing on stage with a beer in hand. Where are they? Well, it's Munich's annual beer festival, Oktoberfest. Around 6.5 million people come over 16 days, and last year they got through 6.7 million litres of beer. Whether you're an international footballer or a student from Stuttgart, that beer comes in one size, a litre, known as a mass. And this year, it'll cost you nearly €16.90, about $18. I'm Sam Fenwick. This is Business Daily from the BBC World Service. And today, we're following the money in a glass of beer. You paid for a litre of beer, so where did the money actually go? Push through a crowd with a fistful of litre glasses in each hand. There are 14 big beer tents on the Wiesn, that's what locals call the Oktoberfest, and some hold nearly 10,000 people. Walk from one to the next and the price barely moves. Most charge €15.80, the dearest €15.90 and the cheapest €14.90. So wherever you drink, you're paying around $17 or $18 a litre. It's easy to assume then that someone's getting rich here, the brewery perhaps, or the city. Before it reaches you, that glass passes through four sets of hands. Each takes a cut, the brewery, the tent, the server, and the city of Munich. One of them says it isn't out to make a profit at all. Another takes around half of what you pay. So let's follow the money, starting where it's made. Only Munich breweries are allowed to sell their beer at Oktoberfest, and there are six of them. Some belong to the world's biggest beer companies. Löwenbräu, for instance, is owned by AB and Bev, and one belongs to the state of Bavaria. Dr. Jörg Lehmann is director of that one, Hofbräuhaus, in Munich, and for him, the festival isn't really about selling beer in a tent.
2: For us, you can compare it maybe a little bit like a trade show where our customers are coming for sure in our tent. So I'll be there every day because there's so much customers to meet there. They're coming from the US, they're coming from Brazil, they're coming from Japan. But during these 16 days, I just have to go in my tent and meet all our global customers there.
0: Only about 11% of Hofbräu's Oktoberfest beer is actually drunk at Oktoberfest. Nearly 9 litres in every 10 are drunk somewhere else, and more than half goes abroad. And Hofbräu doesn't run the tent itself.
2: So we are leasing it to a tenant, to an inn operator, which is the family Steinberg, for now about 50 years. And they are operating the tent and serving the food, preparing the food. We're just delivering the beer.
0: Half of the big tents work that way. The brewery holds the contract with the city and brings in a family to run the tent. Like every business, the brewery is paying more for energy and staff this year. Dr. Lehmann says there's a limit to how much of that they can pass on.
2: Combined with the fact that overall volume is declining, for example, in the year 2025, about 6% in volume on the German market. So that brings you to overcapacity in the market. And this is putting some pressure in terms of prices. So it's not that easy to do price increases just due to a higher production costs. So you have to digest some of these cost increases.
0: What the breweries don't publish is what they charge the tents for that beer. For that, we have to go inside one. This is Löwenbräu tent. Löwenbräu means lion brewery, and it has 5,700 seats inside, 3,300 more in a beer garden, and 16,000 light bulbs in the roof. It's the tent, not the brewery or the city, that sets the price on the menu. And here, a mass costs €15.90, the top price in the Wesen. Stephanie Spendler is the landlady. Her grandparents started at Oktoberfest in 1953, and this is her 40th. The night before it opens, she likes to have the place to herself.
3: Friday evening before the big festival starts, I enjoy the moment of silence in our big beer tent. And at that time, it appears to me like a cathedral. And then I drink a glass of wine and I just enjoy the big beer palace and the silence.
0: The next day, the silence ends.

0: the builders itself. The tent belongs to Löwenbräu. So I asked her how much of that 1590 goes back to the brewery.
1: Well, I cannot tell you the concrete number or the detailed number, but it's at least more than half of it, because within this price that we pay for our beer, it's half for the beer and half for the construction fee. Then it is the brewery. They have the tent and they give the order for the tent builder to build it. But we pay the construction fee via the beer price.
0: So David Kahn is producing today and he's going to keep track of where that €15.90 is going. He's doing it on the back of a beer mat. So David, what does that do to it?
2: So if more than half goes to Löwenbräu, that's about €8. And roughly half of that pays for putting the tent up and taking it down. That's already the biggest slice. What's left pays for almost everything else. On a Saturday, that's about 80 people on security, a 38-piece band, 225 servers, and about 150 more in the kitchen and behind the bar.
0: And back in June, the Association of Tent Landlords told a Munich newspaper their costs had gone up by about 6.5%, and they weren't passing all of that on. Stephanie says she's put her prices up by only 3%.
1: You have to do it moderately, otherwise it becomes too expensive for the people so that they can no longer afford the beer. And we stayed with the food prices at the same level this year. And because our government reduced the VAT tax for food in Germany from this year from 19 to 7%. So we got a tax reduction and this made us possible to keep the food prices the same level as last year. Thanks to the state that we got the VAT reduction. So we increased the beer price also only a little.
0: That tax cut was only on food. Your mass still carries the full 19%. So this year's rise was a modest one, but that depends on where you're counting. Katharina Buchholz is a senior data journalist at Statista. She's tracked the price of a mass all the way back to 1991.
3: So in 1991, converted to euros today, it would be a little bit over €4. And this year, the average mass stands at 15.75. So this is almost 300% increase.
0: Is that what you would expect to see when you see a price like that quadruple?
3: No. So we actually also looked at the average increase of beer. This is actually beer in stores in Germany, and this only went up around 90% over the same time period. So actually, you can say that beer prices at Oktoberfest massively outpaced inflation in Germany for beer and also the general inflation.
0: This is Follow the Money on Business Daily from the BBC World Service. I'm Sam Fenwick. Today, we're following a litre of beer at this year's Oktoberfest in Munich. We've got it as far as the tent. Coming up, how it gets to your table and how much the city of Munich makes from hosting one of the biggest festivals of its kind in the world.
4: My personal record is 12 mass at once. That's roughly 30 kilos. And I always say Oktoberfest is basically the best paid boot camp in the world.
0: Meet Eva Herzl. She's been an Oktoberfest waitress for 6 years. She reckons she runs the equivalent of 8 marathons over the festival. She works in the Käfer tent, which sells champagne as well as beer. Servers arrive around 9 o'clock in the morning and they leave at about 2:30 at night. They work shifts and the tent doesn't pay them a salary.
4: So the tents don't pay you directly? So you get paid by the commission of the sales that you do, plus the tip. You kind of like, as a waiter, have your own little business going on, because the more you sell, the more commission you get, and obviously the higher the tip gets.
0: Every tent has its own system for how customers pay and servers get paid. Most of them run on vouchers.
4: Most tents you do have to buy voucher and invest a lot of money beforehand, and then you sell it.
0: Do you know how much those vouchers are to buy as a server?
4: That's something I'm not allowed to say, because it's the mysteriousness of the Oktoberfest.
0: But you didn't have to buy anything. You don't have to buy vouchers.
4: When a customer

0: Customer orders, let's say 10 beer. I go, I print 10 vouchers, and with these vouchers, the same as cash, I go to the bartenders and I get my 10 beers. If on the way from getting the vouchers to the bartender, I lose these, it's like losing cash.
1: Eva's salary from the beer festival is her commission, a cut of every drink she sells. On top of that come the tips, and she says those average at about 10%. She didn't give me her commission rate, but she did give us a clue.
0: Your salary at the end is kind of like 50-50 between tip and your commission. So you can do the math if you know 10% is the tip.
1: So David has got his beer mat at the ready. And can you do the maths, David?
2: I can, but this is our calculation, not Eva's. If her tips are about 10% and they make up half of what she earns, then her commission is probably about 10% as well. On a €15.80 mass in the Kafer tent, that's about €1.60 for Eva, or around $1.80. And any tip you leave comes on top of that, out of your pocket rather than out of the price.
1: Eva started doing this to pay her way through university, and since then she's taken 2 weeks out of her calendar every year to work in the tents. I asked her how much she made in that first year.
0: The magic of the Oktoberfest is to not drop specific numbers, but I can say that with the salary, you could buy a small car, you could buy an expensive designer handbag, or you can pay your tuition fees. So I hope that roughly gives the range.
1: Now, there's one more set of hands this beer passes through, and they don't pour it, they don't carry it, and they don't drink it. It's the city of Munich that decides who gets a tent at the Wiesn and charges them for it. Benedikt Brandmeier is the head of Munich Tourism and Events, the part of the city that runs the Oktoberfest. He explains how the city makes its money.
3: For the businesses, so mostly the tents which sell beer, we take a small percentage of what they gain from the people. It's between 5.1 and 7.8%, so really not a lot.
1: So the big tents will be paying the 7.8%.
3: Yes, indeed.
1: Is it sort of profit that you're taking
3: No,
1: share of?
3: it's not the profit. It's just really the income which comes into their account during the 16 days of the Oktoberfest.
1: But roughly how many cents of each mass end up with the city?
3: Let me think if I get a smart answer for you.
1: Go on, give it a go. Give me a smart answer.
3: So if you calculate it statistically, it would be about €1.
1: Last year, visitors drank about 6.7 million litres of beer. At roughly €1 a litre, that's something like €7 million for the city from beer alone, and that's our rough sum, not his. He says the money the city collects goes on putting on the festival, security, toilets, and running the site. The overall aim of the city is not to make a profit.
3: Exactly, as a so-called cost center, which means that you are just taking as much money as you need for organizing something, and that's what we do.
1: If it ever was to run at a loss, though, who would pay?
3: We calculate in the manner that we always come to about like 110% of what we expect to pay for the organization of the festival.
1: But the euro on your beer isn't where Munich really makes its money. The city's own estimate is that this year's festival is worth nearly €1.6 billion to the local economy, about $1.8 billion. Visitors spend more than €600 million at the festival itself. People from out of town spend almost €100 million more on hotels and restaurants, and some of that comes back to the city in taxes. Still, for the drinker, 15.90 is a lot more than a beer in town. Restaurants in Munich are charging around 8 to €13 for a litre.
3: When you go to a festival, you normally pay entrance fees. You don't pay an entrance fee. You just go inside a tent, you buy the beer, you have the whole show, you have the music, you have the atmosphere, and everything for free. So I don't think it's a high price. Compare it to others.
1: So, David, where does this leave our beer mat calculation?
2: Okay, so we started at €15.90 in Stephanie's tent. The tax man takes €2.54 because drinks carry 19% tax. About €8 goes back to Löwenbräu for beer and for building the tent. If our servers are on a deal like Eva's, they get about 160, and the city takes about €1. That leaves Stephanie with less than €3, around $3, to pay the band, security, the kitchen, all those light bulbs, and to keep something for herself.
1: And so does Stephanie make any money?
4: It's a good business. If we have sunny weather if nothing happens, then it's always a good business, of course. But it's a lot of responsibility.
1: So Harry Kane, Usain Bolt and 6.5 million other people paid nearly €16 for a litre of beer. Where did it go? Well, the biggest share went to the brewery. In Stephanie's tent, that's more than half of every mass, and about €4 of it pays for a tent that stands for 16 days. The city takes about €1 a glass and says that just covers its costs. But Munich as a whole does much better than anyone, from a festival worth €1.6 billion to its economy. The risk sits with the people in the middle. Stephanie is left with less than €3 a mass and needs the sun to shine to turn that into a profit. And in most tents, the servers pay for the beer before you do. That's Follow the Money on Business Daily from the BBC World Service. I'm Sam Fenwick, and today's producer was David Cann.

0: BBC World Service, and now Witness History, with me, Leo Dunlop. I'm taking you back more than 10 years, when a discovery deep inside a cave on the Indonesian island of Sulawesi promised to shine a new light on the origins of human storytelling. It's 2012, and we're in a university in Australia. Archaeologist Maxime Aubert is eagerly awaiting the test results on newly discovered rock art. If the dates are as old as he expects, it could change historians' ideas about when and where human storytelling first began.
1: And I saw the numbers coming out of the machine. I thought, oh, wow. So we knew straight away that this is a really big thing. This is really, really old. And you kind of feel like excited about that because it's important. You know, you're changing history, really.
0: For decades, historians have told one particular story about the origins of art. That somewhere in Western Europe, in French caves, human beings first became storytellers, recognizably modern humans.
1: There's lots and lots of rock arts outside there. The oldest ones that were found and dated, they used to be in Western Europe. We know about the sites in France, Lascaux, and then Chauvet. So most of what we know is based on a couple of sites that have been dated. I think there was this view of the world that we became modern when we arrived in Western Europe. And again, it was really a Eurocentric view because it's done by Western researchers working in Western Europe. And it kind of stuck, you know, for a very long time.
0: Maxime Aubert is a professor of archaeology at Griffith University. He's been fascinated with ancient history ever since he was a little boy growing up in Quebec.
1: When you look at rock art, you can see intimately, you can see people, like people are still talking to you from 40, 50, 60,000 years ago. You can see someone's hand on the cave wall. So you're having a window into their mind. There's not a lot of things that can actually do that.
0: During Maxime's PhD, he focused on a technique called uranium series dating. Unlike carbon dating, which works best on organic materials like charcoal, uranium series dating can be used on tiny mineral deposits called speleothem.
1: Mostly, it's what we call cave popcorn, so these little speleothem that form on top of the cave wall. So sometimes they were there before, so people painted over them. If we can date that, we get a maximum age. And sometimes they painted on the cave wall and then more formed on top of the painting, so then it gives us a minimum age.
0: Post-PhD, Maxime began his fellowship at Griffith University in Australia. On his first day, a chance encounter with a fellow archaeologist would suddenly change everything.
1: So I was sharing an office with Adam Brom. I showed up in the office. He said, who are you? He said, oh, I'm Max. I'm in here now, you know. And then he says, oh, what do you do? And he says, oh, I'm dating rock art. And he says, oh, I actually work in Sulawesi.
0: Sulawesi is an island in Indonesia.
1: And we're digging sites there, and we're finding a lot of ochre. Ochre is the material that people have used to make rock art. And there's a lot of rock art there, but the general idea from the local archaeologists is that it's relatively young. It's probably made by a group of people that arrived 4,000 years ago in the region. And he says, do you want to come over and see if you can date that? And I said, well, I don't have any money. He said, me too. So we just asked the university for some money, and they said, no, we don't have any money.
0: So Maxime paid for his own ticket and flew out there to Indonesia. Sulawesi is a landscape of rice fields, villages, and cavernous limestone formations. Hidden amongst these are caves filled with ancient rock art.
1: The first time I went there was in 2012, and then you kind of get a sense of a feel, you know, for the caves. And there's also the smell, you know, like you get into caves, and sometimes when there's bats, you got that bat smell. You got a feeling like these caves are really, really old, like, and there would have been people living in there for a long time. So I was able to sample three hand stencils. So the hand stencil, it's intimate, like it's right there, and it's not a print. They're like negative instances, so people were putting their hands on the cave wall, and there was somehow blowing pigment around them.
0: Maxime was able to take samples from these hand stencils. Taking them back to the lab in Australia, he began to run tests. When Maxime saw the results, he couldn't believe his eyes.
1: I saw the numbers coming out of the machine. I said, oh, they're 40,000 years old. And so I called Adam and I said, hey, they're 40. They said, what? They're at least 40,000 years old. And so we knew straight away. They said, oh, wow, like this is a really big thing. You kind of feel like excited about that because it's important. You know, you're changing history, really.
0: These stencils were proving to be some of the oldest rock art ever dated. And suddenly, Sulawesi belonged in the same conversations as the great cave art sites of Europe. But not everyone was ready for that conversation.
1: So there's like multidisciplinary journals, and the two biggest ones in the world are Nature and Science. So we said, let's try that, because if you manage to publish a paper in one of those as an academic, it makes your career.
0: So they sent the paper to Nature, but it was rejected. and then to science. But it was a similar story.
1: So, and then I guess we got a bit emotional and said, ah, oh, really, like maybe this Eurocentric thing again, you know, like they don't want to see that the age of the rock art is older, so, or it's too controversial.
0: Determined to change the narrative, Maxime and Adam went back. More caves, more samples, more evidence. This time, it wasn't only depictions of hand stencils, but also extraordinary representations of wild animals found up there on the cave walls.
1: I think we did 19 samples in total, and then we sent that to Nature, and we explained in detail why it's important. It's saying that this Eurocentric view of the world, that modern human became cognitively modern in Western Europe, is not true.
0: Nature published the article in October 2014, and on the cover, an image of a dwarf buffalo known as Nanoa, surrounded by hand stencils. A photo taken by Maxime himself.
1: So, which is a huge honor, you know, like, it was a, wow, like, that's on the cover of Nature.
0: The discovery became one of the world's top scientific breakthroughs of the year. But the story didn't end there. Perhaps the most important discovery was still waiting inside another cave in Sulawesi. In 2018, an Indonesian archaeologist had spotted a cave high up the cliff face. Taking his life in his hands, he clambered up vines and entered the cave. He shined his torch at the cave wall. It was full of paintings. Maxime flew back to date the new discoveries.
1: The only information I had, there was a few animals there. And I remember I went in and then I said, wow, that side, it felt different.
0: These weren't just animals. It was something far more complex.
1: I look at it and I said, wow, like it's a scene, you know, like it's humans telling a story.
0: The panel was about 5 meters wide. And what Maxime could see appeared to be a hunting scene. Humans with what looked like weapons and animals towering over these small human figures.
1: And when you look at the human, one has a tail, so they drew a tail on the human. Another one's got a bird's beak, etc. And there's a series of them. And I was like, wow. And I remember I was in the cave and I was sending photos of those to Adam in Australia on like WhatsApp. And I said, wow, look at this.
0: These figures existed nowhere in nature, only in imagination.
1: They actually telling stories. So as human, we like to describe ourselves as a species that like to tell stories. Well, that's right there, like on the cave wall. And those small human with like tail and a bird's beak, it tells us also that they have the capacity to conceive of things that don't exist. So they're capable of abstract thinking as well at that time. They're essentially depicting things that don't exist in the real world. So they're depicting something in their mind. So that's the beginning also of a religious-like thinking. You know, religion starts with that. So it's all there on that panel, on the cave wall. Now we just need to date it.
0: Maxime took samples back to the lab. The dates came back and revealed something extraordinary.
1: Then it came back with minimum ages of 44,000 years old. We redated that a few years later to 48,000.
0: The oldest known evidence of storytelling ever discovered. Human stories told on cave walls were being read by humans 48,000 years later.
1: I remember when my daughter was born, we were at the hospital and in a room facing the ocean, and it was quite early in the morning and the window was cold, and my son was, he was not even 2 at the time, and he put his hands on the window and then he blew hot air against it and he made a handstand and then he looked, oh, look, daddy, my hand. You know, so maybe it's just something that we do as human, you know, like we're just born with it, you know? Okay.
0: Professor Maxime Aubert was speaking to me, Leo Dunlop, for Witness History.
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5: Well,
8: Welcome to Assignment from the BBC World Service. I'm Antonia Bolingbroke-Kent and I'm in Nepal, where in the aftermath of devastating floods, there have been stark warnings about the impact of climate change on the Himalayas.
4: Now the floods are becoming recurring issues in the Himalayas, and now people distrust the landscape that they love so much. You know, you never know when you're going to get hit.
8: So what's the future for millions living across the Himalayas? I've travelled to an 1,000-year-old Himalayan community that now faces an existential threat from melting glaciers.
6: We know that one day there will be a big flood, a big landslide, and that is how it will end for us.
8: Join me for Assignment after the world news.
9: BBC News with Emily Thomas. Large numbers of Israeli settlers have attacked a Palestinian village in the occupied West Bank, preventing the return of a family who had been forced to flee their home. Israel's army said more than 100 settlers descended on Jarlud. From Jerusalem, here's Yoland Now.
10: After months of harassment and attacks by Israeli settlers, the Atubasi family were forced to leave their homes in the village of Jalud, south of Nablus, in July. Earlier this month, Israel's High Court ruled that the owners must be allowed to return, but the family soon had to flee again as settlers attacked, setting fire to their car and houses. Palestinians say settlers threw stones, causing clashes which spread to a neighbouring village. An Israeli army statement said more than 100 Israeli rioters blocked roads and hurled rocks at security forces, causing minor injuries to three Israeli police officers and damaging their vehicle.
9: The Malaysian government says it started deporting about 5,000 asylum seekers from Myanmar. Malaysia says some of them are Muslim Rohingyas and the repatriation is voluntary. The move follows a controversial deal agreed between Malaysia's Prime Minister Anwar Ibrahim and Myanmar's military ruler Minan Klang. Jonathan Head has the details.
11: Min Aung Hlaing is the man largely responsible for the Rohingya exodus. He led the military campaign that drove 750,000 of them out of Rakhine State in 2017. He's responsible for the civil war ignited by his coup. And now Anwar Ibrahim is ending Malaysia's policy of not recognising his government by inviting him to Malaysia in return for him accepting perhaps 5,000 asylum seekers back. A lot of people are saying it's not a sensible deal and it's not an honourable deal. But Prime Minister Anwar has said, we have to start sending them back. We can't take any more.
9: In Spain, activists who've occupied a square in central Madrid will decide whether to continue their protest today after hearing expected new government proposals on tackling the housing crisis. Protesters are angry at the eviction of an 87-year-old woman, Mari Carmen Abascal. Guy Hedgeco is in Madrid.
12: Right now, the government is meant to be meeting around now to discuss measures to address this specific issue. And the idea is that those measures will tackle the rental crisis. And the government hopes that those measures will also diffuse the protests we're seeing here in Madrid and elsewhere in Spain. But we don't know yet exactly what those measures will be that the government's going to come up with. We're going to hear about them later on today. And we don't know whether they're going to satisfy these protesters here.
9: In the United States, a man who spent 41 years on death row in the state of Utah has been released on bail after prosecutors said he was not a match for newly analysed DNA evidence from the crime scene. Douglas Stewart Carter was sent to prison for the killing of a police chief's aunt, Eva Olison. You're listening to the latest world news from the BBC. Amnesty International has accused Mali's military and Russian mercenaries of killing civilians, torturing detainees, and carrying out unlawful drone strikes. The investigation found that at least 34 civilians were unlawfully killed in a joint operation against jihadist groups between 2023 and 2025. There's been no response from the Malian military. Football's world governing body FIFA has accused the game's European Federation UEFA of running a misinformation campaign against it. It made the claim in a filing in an American court where UEFA's trying to make FIFA disclose documents relating to a now dropped proposal to sell stakes in major tournaments. Russia has again attacked several regions of Ukraine overnight, including the capital Kiev. The head of the central region of Vinnytsia said railway infrastructure had been hit and 15,000 people were without electricity. The emergency services in Kiev say a six-story residential block was among buildings hit there. One person was injured. The city mayor also said an educational institution had been struck, causing a fire. Mykola Trofimenko, Ukraine's Deputy Minister of Education and Sciences, has told the BBC that educational institutions are under constant attack.
13: We have hundreds of drones that are attacking Kyiv all over the days without any pauses. We hear the air alerts, and it's absolutely difficult to describe because they are destroying the normal civilian life of our people. We can't organize educational process at schools, kindergartens, universities. The children have to hide constantly.
9: Police in Singapore have charged a man who's accused of posting an AI-generated picture of a crocodile in a reservoir. The fake image caused public concern, and the National Water Agency had to suspend its work at Pandan Reservoir for 2 days. Yi Lin has been charged with communicating a false message. BBC News.
14: Welcome to Assignment from the BBC World Service with me, Antonia Bolingbroke-Kent. This is one of the remotest corners of Nepal, right on the country's northwestern border with Tibet. It's taken 4 days to get here from Kathmandu, and today I've been driven for 8 hours along rough, rocky tracks, through deep river valleys framed by towering Himalayan peaks and over a literally breathtaking 5,000-meter pass. I'm now on the Nepalese part of the Tibetan Plateau, the roof of the world. Just passing a herd of about 10 yaks, a few of them are galloping past us with their shaggy tails stuck straight in the air. They've got these magnificent horns, big muscular creatures. I'm on my way to the village of Halji, an isolated mountain community that's home to one of Nepal's oldest Buddhist monasteries. But the reason I'm going is because the village faces an existential threat from a melting glacier, something that's never felt more relevant given the devastating floods that happened to the east of here just a week ago. Now, whilst the scale of those floods was unprecedented, rising temperatures are destabilizing the landscape across the high mountains of Asia. So what's the future for Himalayan communities like Halji?
15: When the flood came in 2011, it was big, very big. We were really scared. Houses were swept away. Two of them were taken by the flood just down there. There were also five or six water mills along this river where we would grind barley, and they were swept away too. And the water came very close to the monastery. Everyone was terrified. Thank God the flood came during the day. If it had come during the night, I'm not sure what would have happened.
9: Paljor Tamang, a slight man of about 50, is the ward chair and headman of Halji, one of the three villages in the Limi Valley. He's standing beside the fast-flowing Halji River, which plunges down a steep-walled valley right past the village's 70 or so rough stone houses. There's no escape from nature here. Halji sits in a small green valley collared by forbidding 5,000-metre peaks, their flanks raked by landslides. And at the far end of the valley, past fields dotted with pink and white wildflowers, the Halji joins the larger Humla Karnali River. As a boy, Paljor remembers being able to see a glacier in the mountains just above the village, but now it's disappeared from view. And the more the glaciers melted, the more frequent the floods have become.
15: When the big floods came for the first time, I went up the mountain myself with two other guys to see what might be causing it. We followed the flooding river up the mountain, looking for the source. It was really tough. We knew we could die if we slipped and were taken by the river, but we were able to get to the top and take a few photos. We found there were a cluster of lakes up there, glacial lakes. And when these lakes overflow or when they burst, then the river floods. It becomes a torrent of water and rock.
9: The
8: There's no flood warning system for communities in the Limi Valley, but after the first big floods in 2011, the village got some funding from an NGO to build walls along the banks of the river. It's helped, but everyone knows they're still in a precarious position. Not only are the rivers swollen by glacial meltwater, but warming temperatures are also degrading the permafrost, which acts as a kind of glue, binding this landscape together.
15: There's three things that could happen at any time. First, there are these massive boulders which you see there in the valley. They fall from this side of the mountain and could hit the village at any time. Then over there to the south, there's been recent landslides just beyond the school and the Karnali River. If one comes down and blocks the Karnali River, it will flood the valley. And three, there is the threat from these glacial lakes in the mountains that might cause a flood at any time. So to live here is, in a way, to live in a state of constant fear.
8: In May 2025, a flash flood destroyed a number of houses in the neighbouring community of Till, and some families have since abandoned the village. I asked Paldra whether this and the recent floods in central Nepal have changed people's minds about staying here in Halji.
15: There is no immediate change in our thinking, but one day there could be a flood like that here. There's big glacial lakes up there, and the problem is there's a bit of mountain overhanging the lake on the left, and I'm worried that parts of the mountain could collapse into the lake and trigger something like we saw in Rasua, where there's a landslide and lots of debris, lots of water, ice and rock comes down.
8: And given all these dangers, why do you stay? What keeps you in Halji?
15: One is that we don't have the financial resources to move. And the second is the monastery. We rely on it. Because we don't get a lot of support from the state around here, if people get sick, need help, or even when there is a natural disaster, people just go and pray at the monastery. We believe that will save us.
8: Dressed in maroon robes and a down jacket, a boyish-faced monk called Kunchok is performing a puja, or ritual, in a shrine room dedicated to the goddess Achi, the protector of the village and this monastery. Kunchok must do this three-hour puja every day. In times of flood, the monks have chanted for days on end. For this is an incredibly special monastery, and every effort needs to be made to save it. And the monastery is built like a fortress. It was around a central courtyard. On all sides, these towering mountains. And it's on multiple levels, each level linked by these very steep ladders. Just stepping over the threshold onto a stone floor to the amazing main shrine room. And it's like walking into a jewel box. Every inch of it is painted and adorned. Silk hanging from the ceilings, the walls covered in these ancient fading frescoes blackened by 1,000 years of incense and soot. And there is a magnificent golden statue of a seated Buddha-like figure, a god framed by winged figures sitting on horses. It is absolutely staggeringly beautiful, and it feels so old.
16: This is one of the oldest surviving monasteries in all of Nepal. So it was built most likely in the 11th century.
8: That's my guide here, Sushan Bhattarai, a researcher working on the impact of climate change on Nepal's highland heritage.
16: So no monastery like this really exists. There are maybe one or two in India, but this is a monastery that has had an unbroken tradition of ritual and worship for the last 1,000 years. It's a type of ritual that you're not going to find anywhere else. And the wall paintings and frescoes that you see here have been undisturbed. And all of the statues and sculptures that are here were made here and continue to be here, which is quite rare in the Himalayan world.
8: So this is an irreplaceable cultural treasure that's importance goes way beyond the boundaries of this village or even Nepal.
16: Yeah, and I think the syncretic nature at which this monastery blends with the village, the way in which they are one, is something that you don't see anymore in the Himalayas because so many people have moved away. And the fact that the villagers feel such a strong responsibility and the monks will literally come in here at a time of flood, I think not just speaks to the age of the monastery, but the purpose of this monastery in the village.
17: I mean, it's the glue that holds the community together.
16: Right.
17: Just walking through Halji's Warrener footpaths makes me feel out of breath, as you can probably hear, because we're at nearly 4,000 metres above sea level here. And Halji's houses, most as old as the monastery, are built cheek to cheek, as if the whole community was a single living organism. Prayer flags flutter from flat stone roofs. There's old ladies sitting, chatting and spinning their prayer wheels whilst looking after their grandchildren. And the busiest part of Halji is just outside the monastery where there's a communal tap and occasional mobile reception. What's striking as I walk around the village is how few working age people there are here. Halji seems to be populated by the very old and the very young. On the top floor of one of Halji's old stone houses, up two steep ladders, each carved from a single log, Chiring Puti sits on a low bench in a cosy room warmed by a yak dung fired stove. As a child, we would collect firewood and do manual work. It could be hard, but it used to be fun too. But as I've gotten older, the kids are all getting educated, they're leaving the village to seek work or to study. And what worries me is that the younger generation aren't tied to the village in the same way as we are. And now too, there are more landslides, there are more floods. People are saying that there's a risk of living here. I don't know what's going to happen in the future.
8: Chiring is 65, her jet black hair reaching in a plait to her waist. She has five children. Most have left to get jobs in nearby Tibet or in Nepal's capital, Kathmandu. Now she looks after two grandchildren who remain in the village.
18: When I was a child, the river was just perfect. We used to have a lot of water mills, and the river would power the mills and be used for irrigation. The river would never burst its banks. But then, about 20 years ago, when I was around 45, the river started to become bigger, more powerful. More water came down. My house is quite close to the riverbank. And at times, the water has come right up to the walls. I'm worried that one day my home will be swept away, but I don't have the money to move.
8: Chiring knows the melting glaciers are a threat. But as they have no early warning system here, she and the other villagers watch for physical signs of a coming flood.
18: So whenever there's a lot of sunlight or whenever the sun is really strong, I'm terrified there will be another flood. And if the colour of the water changes, if it gets murkier, I'll also get really scared because that's sometimes a sign a flood could be on its way. So whenever the river looks like it's getting dangerous, I run up to my neighbour's house higher in the village. But it's really scary when you've got kids with you. And the only possession I would take is a special dress that means everything to me. So every day I go to the monastery to pray and light a butter lamp in the hope that the floods won't hit my house or hit the village. But it's a constant worry. One day earlier this year, the colour of the water changed. Big boulders started rolling down the river. That sound really terrified me. I thought it was happening again.
17: Why are you so determined to stay here in Halji?
18: The environment is clean and pure up here. That's one of the reasons. But the main reason is the monastery is here. And that's the main anchor. That's the reason I'm deciding to stay. No matter what happens, the goddess at the monastery always protects us.
17: Last week, there were these terrible floods in central Nepal. How does that make you feel about staying here and about the danger of the melting glacier?
18: So I've seen the videos on social media. We are very similar to Rasua. And it's possible a flood like that will eventually come. If that happens, then it will take all of us, or we'll have to run. But where do we run to?
8: At the far end of the valley, past a giant prayer wheel kept spinning by the flow of water from the village spring, lies Halji's new school. Built with help from an NGO, it sits beside the Humla Karnali River, shadowed by huge mountains, their peaks veiled in cloud. This morning, 24 children in neat blue tracksuits are lined up for roll call. They sing the national anthem with gusto. And then march off to class, arms swinging. The children here are taught in the local language, Limi K. Spoken only in the Limi Valley, it's an archaic form of Tibetan, and this school plays a vital role in preserving it. Tashi Purbu is the English teacher.
19: Limike, it is the local language. It is the very old form of Tibetan language, and it is mostly used in the Tibetan scriptures rather than Tibetan that we speak.
17: So it's not used in modern colloquial Tibetan, it's like an archaic form.
19: Yeah, surely.
17: And how many speakers of Limike are there left?
19: We have just three villages over here, and they are the only one who speaks.
17: So just the three villages in Limi Valley speak Limike, and one of those villages is already abandoned.
19: Yeah,
17: and
19: surely.
17: Till is emptying out.
19: Oh.
17: So really, Halji village is like the last bastion of the Limike language.
19: Yeah, surely. It is so important that in local language, the Limike is preserved over here. It will not be preserved in Tibetan schools. It will not be preserved in Nepal schools, definitely. That's why it is very important to us.
20: It's exciting.
21: It's exciting.
20: To have a hobby.
21: To have a hobby.
20: Hobbies are.
21: Hobbies are.
20: Lots of fun.
21: Lots of fun.
20: You can take photos.
21: You can take photos.
20: And build models.
21: And build models.
20: Planes.
21: Planes.
20: They are.
21: They are.
20: Hobbies for everyone.
21: Hobbies for everyone.
17: Can I ask a few of them questions?
22: Yeah.
17: When you're older, do you have any dreams of what you'd like to be when you grow up?
23: Pilot.
17: A pilot? That's so cool.
23: Doctor.
24: Doctor.
23: Nurse.
17: You'd be a nurse, okay.
23: My name is Do Seongjuk. I am 9 years old.
17: And what would you like to do when you're older?
23: Big llama.
17: Excellent. So you're going to be a big llama and we can all come and get blessings from you. Although the school is very near the village, some of the children stay during the week. After class, I meet Dawa, who manages the school's hostel, and he tells me that even here, there's a risk from the changing landscape.
25: Yeah, very recently, just a month ago, I must say, during the rainy season, I heard a very loud noise. It sounded like a very big airplane, a military airplane. It was a landslide which was coming from behind the school.
17: And how close to the school did the landslide come?
25: It's just 100 meters away from the school. It just stopped by the riverside. It was very dangerous and scary, and the kids were sleeping, and then I had to wake up the kids, and then it takes time to wake up the kids. It takes time to let the kids dress.
17: How do you feel about the future of Halji? Do you think people will still be here in 20 or 50 years' time?
19: My instinct, this village will stay. But then it is so vulnerable.
26: If you look at those mountain corridors, Halji or Limi Valley in Humla, none of them are safe now.
17: Back in Kathmandu, I meet Arun Shrestha, a senior climate change specialist and one of Nepal's top glaciologists.
26: Climate change is very visible in this region. The warming here in past few decades have been at least 1.5 times faster than the global average.
17: Arun says that this is altering rainfall patterns, but its most visible impact is on what's known as the cryosphere.
26: There are three major components. One is glacier, other is snow cover, and third is permafrost. And we see these entities are rapidly changing, rapidly degrading.
17: What are the implications of that?
26: Basically, it's two extremes we are going to see, too much and too little water.
8: The glaciers of the Hindu Kush Himalaya contain the largest volume of ice on Earth outside the polar regions. They provide water for 240 million people in the region and almost 2 billion downstream. That's a quarter of humanity. Nepal's mountains alone have lost a third of their ice in just over 30 years. And at our current rate of global heating, 80% of Himalayan glaciers are projected to disappear by the end of the century. If that comes to pass, we'll all feel the consequences. But for those living in the mountains, this provides a more immediate, direct physical threat.
26: Because of rapid melting, reduced cryosphere can also create disasters like glacial lake outburst flood, rock ice collapse, avalanches of ice and snow, landslides. The frequency, magnitude of hazards are increasing.
8: Arun says that the recent Rasua floods were in large part caused by meltwater destabilizing a huge part of rock and glacier, which then broke off, falling over a kilometer into the river valley below.
26: This Rasua flood is a flood of unimaginable dimension. You know, never in our living memory of several generations, I would say even, had experienced that sort of flood which went as far as 170 kilometers downstream and still caused damages. So that is a very clear example of what changing glacier environment can do. And this is not an isolated event. Every year, there is something happening in different river valleys. It's not just Rasua, it's almost everywhere.
8: While these devastating floods may have disappeared from the headlines in other countries, in Nepal, the cost is still being felt and will be for years to come.
17: It's been a couple of weeks since the floods, but here at the main teaching hospital in Kathmandu, the wall is still covered in hundreds of missing person posters. Very young, very old. There's whole families photographed together. It's really overwhelming to see all these faces and think that every single one of these posters represents a life potentially lost and a family destroyed. And this is just a fraction of the thousands of people still missing.
8: Back in Halji, both Paljor and Shiring, like millions across the Himalayas, know that they're living under a ticking time bomb. But they pray that their village, their monastery, will be spared.
0: Our traditions and cultures are unique, but now, slowly, slowly, they're being eroded. We're doing all we can to keep things going, but I'm worried that this community, this culture, this religion that we've had here in the Limi Valley for 1,000 years might disappear.
18: We've all been talking about the floods, and if a big one was to come, at least the kids who've left the village would be safe. We grandmothers have decided that we will never leave, so the only thing we can do is to try and be a better person than we were yesterday and pray at the monastery and do our rituals. But we know that one day there will be a big flood, a big landslide, and that is how it will end for us.

0: This episode of Assignment was presented by me, Antonia Bolingbroke-Kent. The producer was Alex Last.
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0: The human body is made up of bones, muscles, blood, and organs. But there's another world hidden in the spaces in between them. A vast, watery landscape flowing through us, carrying nutrients, delivering messages, and connecting up the separate parts of us into one cohesive whole. It's called the interstitium, and scientists are only just beginning to understand it. I'm Emily Knight, and I'm taking a journey deep inside the human body to explore this mysterious network on the oceans within us, coming up after the news.
1: BBC News with Emily Thomas. Large numbers of Israeli settlers have attacked a Palestinian village in the occupied West Bank, thwarting the return of a family who'd been forced to leave their home. The family had fled after months of harassment and attacks by settlers. The Malaysian government says it started repatriating about 5,000 asylum seekers from Myanmar under a controversial deal agreed with Myanmar's military ruler. Human rights groups have condemned the deal. A man who's spent 41 years on death row in the U.S. state of Utah has been released on bail after prosecutors said he's not a match for newly analyzed DNA evidence from the crime scene. But Douglas Stewart Carter will have to face a new trial on the same charges. South Korea says it's found resin from a North Korean landmine near the scene of a blast that wounded three soldiers in the demilitarized zone last week. Seoul's defense chief said Pyongyang had clearly violated the armistice between them. Amnesty International has accused Mali's military and Russian mercenaries of killing civilians, torturing detainees, and carrying out unlawful drone strikes. The investigation found that at least 34 civilians were unlawfully killed. Football's world governing body, FIFA, has accused the game's European Federation, UEFA, of running a misinformation campaign against it. It made the claim in a filing in an American court, where UEFA is seeking documents relating to a now-dropped proposal to sell stakes in the World Cup and other major tournaments. The head of the Africa Centres for Disease Control and Prevention has told the BBC that the number of people possibly exposed to Ebola could have been underestimated by several hundred thousand. And Tokyo has recorded 34 consecutive days of rain, the longest stretch since records began 140 years ago. BBC News.
0: The human body, they say, is around 60% water. Did you know that? You probably did. It's one of those facts that everyone seems to have heard at some point. Actually, that 60% figure is an average. Some of us are more watery than others. Men are more water than women, apparently. And we sort of dry out as we age, too. Older people can be closer to 50%, but a baby might be three quarters water. But what do those numbers mean? Where is all this fluid sloshing around inside us? I want to tell you a kind of surprising story about some of the liquid that makes up so much of who you are. It is not the obvious stuff, not the stuff flowing through your veins and arteries, and not the stuff locked up in your muscles and tissues either. Not spinal fluid or bile or the stuff inside your eyeballs. It's a liquid that flows around your body all the time. One that makes up around a quarter of all the fluid in your body. And until recently, it had been kind of misunderstood. It's called the interstitium. I'm Emily Knight, and I'll be your tour guide to the oceans within us. The story starts with a little anatomical mystery in around 2015 in New York.
2: So I was working at Beth Israel Medical Center in the Department of Gastroenterology, and two colleagues of mine, two endoscopists, had gotten a new kind of endoscope.
0: This is Neil Thies, adjunct professor of pathology at NYU Grossman School of Medicine.
2: I'm a liver pathologist, and the last few years I've been focusing on the anatomy of the human interstitium.
0: His colleagues, David Carlock and Petros Binias, were using a cool new tool, probe-based confocal laser endomicroscopy.
2: And what was new about this is that it had a fluorescent microscope at the very tip, so that if you put fluorescent dye in a patient, you could actually see the living tissue at the microscopic scale.
0: They were looking inside the wall of the bile duct. And what they were expecting to see was the dense, solid layer of collagen, which helps the bile duct keep its shape. But that's not what David and Petros were seeing through the endoscope.
2: They saw, instead of a dense layer, they saw these big open pools of light and didn't understand what that was. And because as a pathologist, I sort of have to begin as an expert in microanatomy, they brought it to me to look at. They thought I would know what it was, but I didn't. It didn't look like anything I had ever seen before.
0: This supposedly dense wall was more like a mesh, porous and spongy, shot through with gaps and holes and open spaces, and those spaces were full of liquid.
2: It turned out there are these fluid-filled spaces, more like a kind of sponge. And it didn't look like anything we'd seen on the slide.
0: The thing is, this was living tissue they were looking at with their fancy new endoscope, inside a living patient. And that's not the way anatomists usually look at tissue.
2: When we take tissue out of a biopsy, blood and lymph and fluid flows out of it, and then we fix it with something like formaldehyde to make it stiff enough to cut into a very thin section so you can see it on a slide under a microscope, and that further dehydrates it. So what we saw as a dense wall of collagen was actually the collapsed collagen that creates the structure through which these fluid-filled spaces exist.
0: Once they'd spotted this spongy, fluid-filled layer in the bile duct, Neil began seeing it everywhere.
2: On our slides, there are always these little cracks in the collagen, and we told ourselves the story that these cracks are artifact because collagen is so stiff that it cracks when you make it into a thin section for a slide. But then I started noticing those cracks in specimens I would get from the colon, from the stomach, in the skin of a woman who had a mastectomy. Same cracks. So we realized that everywhere in the body that looked like dense collagen with cracks was actually this expanded collagen network containing this fluid network that flows throughout the body.
0: Okay, backtrack a second. Of course, the medical world has known for centuries that there is structural material throughout the body, networks of collagen and elastin that give shape to our tissues and organs. We call this stuff connective tissue, or fascia, or extracellular matrix. What Neil and his colleagues saw for the first time was that this connective tissue isn't just an inert scaffold. It's a dynamic, flexible system. So they hypothesized, what if these structures were less like walls, holding everything in the body apart, and more like channels, connecting everything up? They called it the interstitium.
2: Interstitium literally means the in-between, and so these alternating layers at the microscopic level of stiff collagen and more viscous fluid flowing through it create a body-wide communication network. And there are no gaps. Everywhere you look, they're all interconnected with each other. In the skin, the organs, the coverings of the brain, the coverings around all nerves, around every vessel, it's all one continuous network. And the interstitium is actually 4 or 5 times larger than the cardiovascular system. Recently, Becky was talking about this and said, you know, we really should

0: if the structure would be consistent with what Neil was proposing. We were in a dark room looking at samples, and when the first images came up, we realized that yes, in fact, the hypothesis that collagen surrounded spaces through which fluid flowed, that was in fact true. And so we were just in the dark kind of yelling, you know, this is great. We could see it right in front of us that this was what was happening.
1: So the idea that fluid moves through the body via the interstitium, why was that an important discovery?
0: It suggests there's a way of fluid moving around the body other than through the lymphatics and the vasculature. I think one way of thinking about it is as the groundwater into which the body's organs are lying.
2: It's fairly easy to imagine our cardiovascular system, the blood flowing in our veins and arteries, as kind of like a network of rivers and streams. Fast flowing, dynamic, bringing valuable nutrients downstream. Then there's the lymphatic system, which directs our immune response. Perhaps that's a little more like an estuary, with milky lymph fluid draining from vessels into nodes, transporting the flotsam of pathogens away and out to sea. Rebecca thinks of the interstitium as something a bit more placid, but just as important.
0: Is it more of groundwater or an ocean than a system of, you know, rivers and streams?
1: I mean, I love that idea because groundwater doesn't flow quite as much as the way we think about a river does, but it is sort of ever present and it sort of swells to where it's needed and then it flows away and drains away. This fluid that's sort of partially just there in our body, but it's also moving around in a way we don't quite understand.
0: I think that's beautiful and you've said it much better than I did. But I love this concept.
1: But these three water bodies, as they were, they interact with each other, they flow into each other a little bit?
0: Unquestionably, in interstitial spaces, we can see the openings to lymphatics, and we can also see capillaries. So capillaries definitely drain into the interstitium, and interstitial fluid flows into lymphatics. So there's no question that all three systems are connected. So I think just in terms of basic anatomical knowledge of the body, this is incredibly important. You know, it would be like thinking about the earth without groundwater. I mean, it would be impossible.
2: Neil and Rebecca and their collaborators wrote up their findings into a paper. And in March 2018, it was published. And immediately, it went extraordinarily viral.
3: A fascinating discovery. New research suggests scientists found a newly identified organ in the human body.
4: That makes up a previously unknown organ called the interstitium.
5: Called interstitium that might play a critical role in how other tissues and organs
6: do their it our body's brand new organ.
7: It's news to me.
4: To target this new organ, the opportunities could be endless.
8: There was the scientific headline in the paper itself, which was there's a form of interstitium that we hadn't really recognized before. And that's what we said in the paper.
1: Where did the line about the new organ come from? How did that happen?
8: So it was the press team for NYU. They asked me, so this is really large. Could this be an organ? And I said, well, honestly, I hadn't really thought about it in those terms, but depending on how you define an organ, and there are several different ways to define it, I said, yeah, perhaps this could be considered an organ. And then the press release went out saying a new human organ was found. By the end, my institution estimated that there were 4.2 billion people in the world who had seen this news.
1: What was it like for you after that?
8: It was crazy. I had people come up to me on the street and say, I saw you on the news. That was exciting. In the scientific world, it was much more fraught. And Becky and I both had experiences of being at meetings and people sort of mocking us. So that was off-putting. As a scientist, you want things being considered on their merits, not because of the advertising and marketing.
0: I was not happy that it had gone viral in that way. I don't actually think it matters if it's an organ or not, but I thought that at the stage of research that we were at, that was an overstatement. And unfortunately, the scientific field responded that way. Most people read only the publicity, but had not read the actual paper, which was very carefully written. I received some flack, and I think it hurt my scientific credibility for a while. It was rather a painful period of my life.
1: And what was the nature of the pushback that you got? I mean, was it just that that's a sort of an arrogant claim that you didn't have the evidence for? What was the pushback?
0: The pushback was that that was arrogant, there was no basis for it, that we hadn't adequately taken into account that people had known that structures like this had existed for a long time. And that is absolutely true.

0: I take my scientific reputation very seriously, and I was not so happy about being associated with something that legitimately was said to have been overstated. We'll put it that way.
1: So, their paper didn't actually make that headline-grabbing claim of the discovery of a brand new organ, but they did make a few hypotheses about what this biological entity might be for. Their biggest idea was that it connects up distant tissues and organs in a body-wide communication network.
2: The connection between the interstitium in any one tissue or organ is the interesting idea that this paper provoked. There are channels that potentially help those organs to communicate, and I think that's a really interesting concept.
1: I've come to visit a place where the gaps and spaces in between our body tissues take centre stage. This is the Cell Matrix Centre in Manchester. Rachel Lennon is its director.
2: I'm a paediatric kidney doctor here in Manchester at the Children's Hospital, and I'm also director of the Manchester Cell Matrix Centre. And the Cell Matrix Centre here has been going for over 30 years now.
1: So the Cell Matrix Centre, what is the Cell Matrix?
2: Cell Matrix, so matrix is the proteins like collagens, but actually give the structural support to many of our tissues. And matrix can be very dense and stiff, like the matrix in our bones and our tendons, but it can also be very soft and suited for supporting the cells in our brain, which is a very different type of tissue.
1: If Neil and Rebecca's idea of the interstitium is like a sponge full of liquid, then you could think of the extracellular matrix as the fibrous material of the sponge itself. The thing that the interstitium sits in and flows through.
2: It's really dynamic. I think of it a bit like a coral reef, if you like. And if you were to kind of jump in and look around you, you would be in this thick forest almost of collagens and laminins and fibrillins and all of these different components. This kind of very delicate kind of wavering forest of trees that are kind of just moving in response to the flow of the blood.
1: Here in Manchester, they've been studying these spaces for decades.
2: I mean, I guess going back to the early days of microscopy were when these structures were first appreciated. And it's the 1850s where actually William Bowman found these under the microscope. And as technology has moved along over two centuries almost, we've been able to build up that picture. And in Manchester, we're over 30 research groups now connected by this need to understand more about matrix in their different settings.
1: There was a paper that came out in 2018 which proposed a sort of a new understanding of this space in between our organs. They coined this term interstitium. How much of an impact did that paper have over here, where you've been studying this space for, like you say, decades?
2: Yeah, so all papers that kind of get us to think about our tissues in different ways are well received. They get us thinking, and I think this paper in particular grabbed attention. Was it surprising? Was it kind of unexpected? No, but I think the really interesting concept was to then think about the interstitium as this conduit for communication across tissues.
1: Right, that's a big thing, isn't it? Communication and the interconnectedness of the whole body. Yeah. Do you think the understanding of the human body as this sort of holistic entire thing which communicates internally, has that been underestimated over the years?
2: Yes, I would say so. And I think to some extent that's because it's difficult to study, but we are now in a position with the amazing technology that we have to understand what is that level of communication? What are the signals? Where do they go wrong? And what could we potentially do to intervene? Are there signals from that matrix, from that interstitium, that alert other tissues in the body? So the function, therefore, of perhaps the interstitium is to make sure that those alert signals are delivered.
1: At the Cell Matrix Centre, they have a bunch of different research groups teasing out what this structure is doing in our body. Some look at the mechanics of how it moves or helps tissues to move. Others look at how it might contribute to the spread of disease from one organ to the next. Some even look at the role it has in keeping our body clocks ticking along. Judy Allen is more interested in giant, invasive, parasitic worms.
3: Hi, I'm Judy Allen. I'm a professor of immunobiology at the University of Manchester. I study the immune response to infection, and particularly infection with parasitic worms. But I also have become very interested in the extracellular matrix and wound repair.
1: As an immunobiologist, Judy's route into this world was through the immune system. And that operates through one of the other fluid networks in the body, the lymphatics.
3: The lymphatic system is at least as complex as the blood vascular system, and they really go side by side. These very tiny lymphatic vessels reach into every one of your tissues, so it is a really extensive system that's moving fluid and cells around your body with a very different purpose than the blood system.
1: But as we've seen, all the three fluid systems in the body, the rivers of the blood, the draining estuary of the lymph, and the bubbling, shifting groundwater of the interstitium, all of them flow into and drain out of each other all the time. And so the fluid in the interstitium plays a huge role here too.
3: It's part of a natural inflammatory response is that you get a buildup of fluid in those interstitial spaces. Those interstitial spaces have very small lymphatic vessels. When they feel that fluid pressure, those valves open, and into those valves goes the fluid from the interstitial spaces, but also the immune cells. That lymph node begins to really swell, full of the immune cells that are now really specific for that infection. They move in through this thing called the thoracic duct, where they then get dumped into your regular bloodstream. And then from there, it'll go right back into the tissue where it needs to fight that infection. So you've got interstitium to lymphatic vessel to lymph node, back into blood, back into the original tissue. So it is all deeply interconnected.
1: Back to the parasitic worms then.
3: I was studying worms, particularly filarial nematodes, things that cause diseases like elephantiasis or river blindness. And these are big. I mean, you can see them with the naked eye, and they migrate through our tissues and they can do a lot of physical damage.
1: Judy was studying what the body does in response to a burrowing nematode working its way through your flesh. It's called a type 2 immune response. And the first step is to flood the site with a very particular fluid called hyaluronan. And the interstitial spaces are packed with hyaluronan.
3: So hyaluronan is a really, really, really huge, long polysaccharide. The sort of dogma is that it can hold 1,000 times its own weight in water. So it's incredibly hydrophilic. Hyaluronan is an essential part of just initial tissue repair. So when you first get wounded, you begin to fill in with this provisional matrix, which is mainly hyaluronan. And then you can begin to lay down sort of collagen fibers and other things. When everything goes well, that is an absolutely perfect, essential part of it. It's amazing how we can heal our wounds. But sometimes the hyaluronan can build up and be very, very damaging.
1: An example of this came in an unexpected way for Judy back in 2020.
3: A colleague of mine contacted me during the pandemic and said that we've noticed that in our patients who are having very severe COVID-19, that they have a higher immune signature for this kind of type 2 response, which was really, really not expected because this is a wound repair, anti-worm response. And one of the things they saw that was really being regulated by this type 2 immune response was hyaluronan.
4: To bring hyaluronan to the site of an injury is not unusual at all. That would be a completely normal response for the body.
3: That would be not only normal, almost universal, yes.
4: But to bring hyaluronan into the lung in response to infection, is that a good thing or is that a problem?
3: The answer is both, right? So anytime you inhale something, whether it be pollution or smoke a cigarette or you get a viral infection, your lung will start making hyaluronan. All immune cells have receptors for it. So it also holds immune cells. So it really helps promote that original inflammatory response potentially. And normally it just turns over very quickly. But for reasons that we study and don't fully understand yet, in diseases like COVID-19, it builds up and doesn't necessarily go away. And we think that in COVID-19, it's a major cause of death. They simply can't breathe.
4: Okay, so this same substance which makes the space in between your tissues plump and moist is also the thing that's thick and sticky and can fill up your lungs with the flu or with COVID.
3: Absolutely, yeah. You look at the people who've died of COVID-19 and the lungs are just packed with hyaluronan and it's full of water. And those things are contributing to the failure of the lungs to function.
4: The interconnected fluid network of the interstitium allows the body to transport the things it needs from where they're made to where they need to be. But this feature also means it's vulnerable to hijack by things we really don't want traveling around our body.
5: Looking at cancer under the microscope is something I've spent a tremendous amount of time doing. And the classical ways we think of cancer spreading in the body are getting into the blood vessel walls and spreading through the cardiovascular system, getting into nerves and spreading along nerve tracts, and getting into lymphatics to get to lymph nodes. What we now understand is that for many tumors, maybe most, perhaps all, in order to get to these other structures to spread, it first spreads through the interstitium. So all these years we've been missing a primary pathway for cancer getting out from its primary site and invading the rest of the tissue. We have these beautiful images, beautiful for a pathologist, it's cancer, so. And you see the cancer cells just moving through these pre-existing spaces like they're just going out for a picnic.
4: How could we use that knowledge to treat cancer differently? I mean, what can we do with that in terms of stopping it spreading?
5: I don't know. I mean, this is one of the wonderful things here. It opens up all these questions, like how does tumor move along these spaces? If we understand what the mechanics are, maybe we'll devise interventions to inhibit that from happening.
4: It must be a pretty eerie experience watching a cancer cell move through the body in the way it does, knowing what that cell can do to us.
5: Oh, yeah. As a pathologist, you sort of lead this double life where you're looking at these images under your microscope. They're very pretty. There are lots of colors. But you know that down the hall, up a floor, or in a clinic somewhere, there's a person, a family, dealing with something really horrendous.
4: Back when they first published, when that claim about a new organ was made, Neil and Rebecca weren't just getting flak from fellow anatomists. Neil also had a lot of pushback from a place he wasn't expecting, from practitioners of alternative medicine.
5: The folks in fascial world, the osteopaths, the craniosacral folks, the Rolfers, etc., they said, we've known there's fluid there. This is not news. We've known it for 70 or 80 years. And I wasn't aware that they knew that. And what became clear to me is that they had, in fact, been recognizing this all the way along. But the orthodox Western medical, biomedical community wasn't really allowing them to publish in the medical literature. So it wasn't there for me to find in my searches. I was invited to China. They said, oh, we see in the news about this interstitium stuff. Could you give us a talk on it? And one of the first questions I got after from someone very high up in the traditional Chinese medicine world said, so how have people responded to this? And I told them about, you know, how fascia world had been affronted at first because they'd known about it for 70 or 80 years. And he laughed and he said, yes, and we've known about it for 4,000 years. And that's when I started to become aware that this anatomy was actually a conceptual bridge as well as a physical bridge between structures, that what in Chinese medicine they talk about meridians and acupoints relates to this anatomy. And then when I speak to practitioners of Tibetan medicine where they practice pulse diagnosis and they go, yes, we're feeling the interstitial fluid. When you start talking about chakras and Ayurvedic medicine and shamanic practices and I present this anatomy, they often go, yes, that's what we've been talking about. I like to think that this is sort of the interstitium that might help us weave a truly global medicine out of all these different separate cultures of health and healing that haven't had a way to talk to each other. This anatomy seems to be a bridge for communication.
4: It's just so beautifully, sort of poetically symmetrical, isn't it? That this system, this organ, whatever you want to call it, that seems to be primarily to do with connection and communication and bringing different systems and organs together, could also be the thing that brings together all of these different systems of medicine and healing and the Western tradition. Finally, lets us realize that we've been talking about the same thing the whole time.
5: Yeah, the interstitium just is such a concrete anatomical structure as well as a metaphor for everything communicates with everything else. There's nothing left out. So the interstitium, yeah, I think it really helps to explore all sorts of processes we were missing.
1: This
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12: At 10 hours GMT, welcome to the newsroom from the BBC World Service with Valerie Sanderson. In Israel, settlers attack a Palestinian village in the occupied West Bank, stopping a family returning to their home despite a ruling from the High Court. The Malaysian government has started sending back asylum seekers to Myanmar. As the company OpenAI scraps the release of a new model over safety issues, there's pushback against the data centres being built to support the tech.
13: Data centers themselves don't employ a lot of people, and everything we're learning about generative AI is that it stands to take away more jobs than it creates.
12: And U.S. journalist Evan Gershkovich on life after being released from a Russian prison.
14: You're overwhelmed by the sights and sounds. I would freeze and have panic attacks from crowds of people in prison. I'd made this decision to through it stoically. I thought that if I ever let myself break down into tears in prison, how everything would collapse.
12: All on the newsroom. After this news update.
15: BBC News with Emily Thomas. Large numbers of Israeli settlers have attacked a Palestinian village in the occupied West Bank, preventing the return of a family who had been forced to flee their home. Israel's army said more than 100 settlers descended on Jalud. From Jerusalem, here's Yoland Nell.
16: After months of harassment and attacks by Israeli settlers, the Atubasi family were forced to leave their homes in the village of Jalud, south of Nablus, in July. Earlier this month, Israel's High Court ruled that the owners must be allowed to return, but the family soon had to flee again as settlers attacked, setting fire to their car and houses. Palestinians say settlers threw stones, causing clashes which spread to a neighboring village. An Israeli army statement said more than 100 Israeli rioters blocked roads and hurled rocks at security forces, causing minor injuries to three Israeli police officers and damaging their vehicle.
15: Estonia has accused Russia of sabotage after an arson attack on a defense company which supplies unmanned vehicles to Ukraine. The Estonian foreign minister said the fire at the robotics firm in Tallinn last month was ordered by the Russian security services, part of a broader campaign across Europe to weaken support for Ukraine. He said Estonia would respond by doing the opposite. The Kremlin has denied involvement. In the United States, a man who's spent 41 years on death row in the state of Utah has been released on bail after prosecutors said he was not a match for newly analyzed DNA evidence from the crime scene. Douglas Stewart Carter was sent to prison for the killing in 1985 of a police chief's aunt, Eva Olison. Mr. Carter has always maintained his innocence. His son, Tyler Anger, who was adopted by another family and didn't learn of his father's conviction until years later, spoke to reporters ahead of his father's release.
17: Hopefully he doesn't get too jittery because it's been a while. I want him to see the stars. I'd like for him to just get a life that we all get to live. None of us understand what this guy's gone through and how crazy it's going to be to step out.
15: The head of the Africa Centres for Diseases Control and Prevention, Dr. Jacques Asseya, has told the BBC that the number of people possibly exposed to Ebola could have been underestimated by several hundred thousand. With the outbreak reaching areas close to neighbouring countries, Dr. Asseya said weak health systems in South Sudan and the Central African Republic remained a major concern.
18: I cannot assure you today that the outbreak will not cross the border, will not be in CAR or in South Sudan. We are doing our best to support the DRC government to control the outbreak in DRC. And if, unfortunately, we could have cases in these two countries, we'll provide appropriate support to contain that.
15: You're listening to the latest world news from the BBC. Russia has again attacked several regions of Ukraine overnight, including the capital, Kyiv. The head of the central region of Vinnytsia said railway infrastructure had been hit and 15,000 people were without electricity. The United Nations has expressed concern about the repatriation of about 5,000 asylum seekers from Malaysia to Myanmar. The Malaysian government has begun the process under a controversial deal with Myanmar's military rulers. Malaysia says the repatriation is voluntary, but it's barred the UN Refugee Agency from seeing the returnees. South Korea says it's found resin from a North Korean landmine near the scene of a blast that wounded three soldiers in the demilitarized zone last week. A senior defense official said an investigation with the UN had found the device was recently planted and clearly south of the military demarcation line on the border. Tokyo has recorded the longest stretch of rain since records began 140 years ago. Japan's weather agency says it's more prolonged than usual, in part because of the El Nino weather pattern. From Tokyo, Kurumi Mori reports.
19: Tokyo has broken the record for its longest stretch of rainy days. Japan's capital has now seen 34 consecutive days of precipitation, topping the previous 33 days in 2019. Just this month, two typhoons have brought torrential rain to the area, causing flooding, landslides, and power outages. A third could approach Tokyo later this week. This prolonged rainfall has also meant historically low levels of sunlight.
15: Football's world governing body, FIFA, has accused the game's European Federation of running a misinformation campaign against it. It made the claim in a filing in an American court where UEFA is trying to make FIFA disclose documents relating to a now dropped proposal to sell stakes in major tournaments. BBC News.
12: It's 10:06 GMT. You're listening to the newsroom on the BBC World Service with me, Valerie Sanderson. For many years, there was strong public sympathy in Malaysia for the around 750,000 Rohingyas driven out of Myanmar by the military in 2017. Many made their way eventually to Malaysia in search of sanctuary and work, and now it's thought about 200,000 live there, eking out a living. But now the Malaysian government says it's started repatriating around 5,000 asylum seekers from Myanmar, including many Rohingyas, under a controversial deal agreed with Myanmar's military ruler. Our Southeast Asia correspondent Jonathan Head told me more about the operation.
20: This is the first stage, the first 1,476 people who have been taken by bus already to the Malaysian port of Lumut. It's a Navy port. They're being put on board three Myanmar Navy ships and will then have a very long, we think it might take them a week, journey across the Andaman Sea to take them back to Myanmar. What we don't know is exactly who these people are. They've been held in detention centres. There are more than 10,000 people being held in detention centres around Malaysia. They are Myanmar nationals. Prime Minister Anwar Ibrahim has said they include Rohingyas, but at this stage the Malaysian authorities are not confirming or denying. Because Rohingyas are not viewed as citizens by the Myanmar government and are not allowed to live anywhere in Myanmar aside from Rakhine State, which currently is a war zone with intense conflict going on, no one can work out how Rohingyas could be sent back. But the real issue in Malaysia relating to immigrants from Myanmar is particularly focused on the Rohingyas. There have been some very nasty social media campaigns against them. There's a lot of public hostility. And so that's where the focus has been. So we'll wait to see what the composition of these returnees is. Perhaps we might get more information when the rest of them get sent back in the next few weeks.
12: But human rights groups have condemned this repatriation, haven't they?
20: They have, and the UN Refugee Agency, the UNHCR, has said it has been barred from having any involvement at all in this. Malaysia is increasingly keeping the UN Refugee Agency out and wanting to control the process of whether somebody is or isn't a refugee itself. Because there's been no independent screening, it's impossible to say that this is voluntary. Now, human rights groups also say anyone going back to Myanmar now is vulnerable either to persecution, to getting caught up in the violence of the civil war, or being dragged into forced conscription. restriction which the Myanmar military imposes if they're men. But obviously, if Rohingyas were included in that, the fact that they cannot even go back to most of Myanmar, and that if they went to even the small part of Rakhine State under government control, they'd be confined to miserable camps, would make their plight even greater. But the Malaysian government has said, we've got too many, they have to go. It's not been listening.
0: Is it surprising it's happening under Prime Minister Anwar Ibrahim, himself a political prisoner and a defender of human rights in the past?
20: Well, some of his former supporters have called him out on this and said, you're betraying the very principles you've stood by. But he's not alone. In the past, all Malaysian leaders, when there was a lot of public sympathy for the Rohingyas, tended to say we need to support them, and there was an unofficial policy of tolerance. The public mood has shifted sharply. There's been a real increase in hostility towards Rohingyas. There are thought to be about 200,000 of them in Malaysia. And Prime Minister Anwar himself is politically embattled. He leads a fragile coalition. He's been in power for nearly 4 years. His popularity has plunged. I think the reason they're not saying whether Rohingyas are or not on board this first consignment is precisely because he wants people to believe they are on board and that he's addressing these public concerns about immigration.
0: Jonathan Head. More than 100 Israeli settlers are said to have carried out attacks in a Palestinian village in the occupied West Bank, where a family had returned to their home, which had been seized by settlers. The return of the Palestinians to the village of Jalud had been coordinated with the Israeli army after a high court ruling in their favour. Well, let's join our correspondent in Jerusalem, Yolan Nail. And Yolan, tell us about these attacks.
21: So the Tabassi family had been forced to leave their two homes on the edge of the village of Jalud, which is just south of Nablus in the West Bank. That was back in July. And they had been subjected to months of harassment and settler attacks when they fled. Now, the Israeli High Court had ruled in their favour earlier this month, really putting out a strongly worded statement calling for the rule of law to be reinstated and calling on Israeli authorities to get this family back to their homes. Now, we were told by Mahmoud Atubasi that he was called late at night and told that coordination had come through at around midnight local time. So he, one of his sons and his wife, rushed off to these houses. They were being escorted by Israeli soldiers and Israeli police. But it seems that what happened at the same time, that one of the WhatsApp groups used by these extremist settlers to coordinate their actions put out an alert saying that the family that they had managed to force out was indeed returning, and calling on settlers to come and join an action to stop that return from happening. The family told us that they had just inspected the extensive damage to one of their properties. They sent us a video where you could just see how, you know, settlers have torn it apart, smashing the toilet, smashing up the doors, you know, pulling out the electrical fittings. And just as they were in the process of that inspection, settlers started to throw stones at the house. They were told that they said there were more than 100 of them. That is the same as the statement that's come from the Israeli military. The family said that there were actually 5 or 6 soldiers that helped them initially to get into an Israeli military vehicle so that they could leave the scene. That vehicle was attacked with its tires slashed, they said, and then they were put into an armored vehicle and taken away. After they left, their houses were set on fire.
0: How are the Israeli authorities reacting to this, Yolan? Because this happened following a High Court ruling that the family should return.
21: That's right, and I think it just is a very clear illustration of how the Israeli authorities are struggling, or indeed failing, to deal with settler violence, particularly under the government of Prime Minister Benjamin Netanyahu, who, you know, with the far-right elements in his government, has really promoted rapid settlement expansion. And the UN is saying that settler violence in the West Bank is at an all-time high. Now, the Israeli Prime Minister did put out a statement strongly condemning what had happened, but he was referring to the attacks on the Israeli security forces. 3 border police were lightly injured, we're told. The Israeli president has said there has to be decisive action and said this is a moral stain, particularly coming at the time of the Jewish high holiday of Sukkot.
0: Thanks, Yolan. Yolan Nail there in Israel. One of the biggest players in the world of artificial intelligence, OpenAI, says it's scrapped the planned release of its next AI model due to safety concerns. The firm says GPT-6-1 Astra, which performs tasks like browsing the web and using apps by itself, didn't quite meet the bar of the company's standards. It comes amidst growing concern over the rapid development of AI. Our business correspondent Maura Fogarty told me more about the concerns that OpenAI revealed about this new model.
2: OpenAI said that this new model, one, went beyond the boundaries that had been established. So, for example, it did things that was beyond the line and did not ask permission to do so. The second thing, and this is also quite worrying, is this particular model, when they were testing it, was not being truthful in telling the user what it had and what hadn't done. So the actions that it had or had not taken, it basically did not tell the truth.
0: I think this is pretty scary, I have to say.
2: So with agentic AI, and this is what it's all about, these are AI systems that can autonomously, without prompting by humans, do very complex tasks. They also have very complex reasoning abilities as well. And that's very different from the other types of, say, artificial intelligence, like the large language models, which we're much more used to dealing and interacting with when we, you know, for example, ask a question or search something. The agentic ones actually break it down into different tasks and do them autonomously.
0: OpenAI has a conference tomorrow in San Francisco where they've been expected to unveil this new model. Very unusual to stop it so close to the event, isn't it? Does that suggest huge concern at the company, do you think?
2: They never definitively said they were going to launch this model at the conference. But yes, considering that's the day before and they're pulling the plug, not only that, they're not saying we're delaying the release. They're saying we're not releasing it at all. It does suggest that the concern is perhaps a bit sharper.
0: And agentic, is that what is being developed by other companies?
2: That is sort of the new frontier in terms of the artificial intelligence models that are being developed. OpenAI and Anthropic in the United States are at the forefront of this, but there are companies in China, for example, that are also developing this, and many others, you know, around the world that are trying. But these two, Anthropic and OpenAI, are leading the way because they've had the most success with them so far. We have had an increasingly loud chorus from the CEOs of both Anthropic and OpenAI, suggesting that perhaps the pace of development of these artificial intelligence models should be slowed down just a little bit because they're worried about the repercussions of, you know, the agentic AI being out there and not fully understanding what those consequences could be.
0: Maura Fogarty. Well, it's not just the AI models that are causing concern. So are the huge AI data centers, which house the sophisticated computer hardware to run AI and which are being built at pace. Plans to build a data center in the Australian city of Sydney have just been scrapped following intense pushback by local residents. The newsroom's Helena Burke explained what happened.
3: Last year, a property developer submitted an application to build a large data centre in the suburb of Lane Cove, which is a residential area of Sydney where a lot of families live. This caused huge uproar in the local community, as the data centre was proposed to be located only about 20 metres from the nearest house and just around the corner from a school. Residents spent months campaigning against this, with many raising concerns about the environmental and community impacts of having such a large data centre in a densely populated area.
22: That one data centre alone will use up to 10 to 15% of the whole of the Lane Cove local government area's water supply. It will use more electricity than the entire Lane Cove local government area.
23: I understand we have a need for data centres. I agree they have got to be built somewhere, but the somewhere should not be so close to suburban homes and a primary school.
3: This pushback from locals appears to have paid off because the developer has just announced it's withdrawing its plans, citing changes in regulation along with community feedback. Data centers are actually nothing new. They've been around for decades, and they're kind of like giant hard drives. They hold servers to keep the internet running, along with essential services like hospitals and banks. A lot of the backlash we're seeing recently is to AI data centers specifically, and that's because they tend to use a lot more power and water. Along with the environmental impact, people are also concerned about noise. Because of all the cooling systems, ventilation, and backup generators within data centers, the buildings emit this constant low-frequency humming sound that some people find extremely disruptive. Proponents of AI data centers argue that they create jobs in the local community, but not everyone is convinced that this is the case. Because people are so opposed to data centers being built near their houses, the obvious question becomes, well, why don't we just put them in really remote areas where no one lives? But the companies that run these data centers say that that's too difficult and too expensive, as the buildings need reliable power, fast internet, and workers nearby.
0: Helena Burke. Next, a story from the United States that started tragically with the murder of 19-year-old Colleen Slemmer in 1995 and may end on Wednesday with the execution by lethal injection of her killer, Krista Pike. She was just 18 at the time and has been on death row for 30 years. On Monday, the governor of Tennessee said he would not intervene in the case and, barring a last-minute reprieve, Krista Pike, who's now 50 years old, will be the first woman to be executed in the state in more than 200 years. Well, BBC's Stephanie Hegarty has been looking into the story for us. And Stephanie, remind us what happened back in 1995.
1: So Colleen Slemmer and Krista Pike met at a training camp for troubled teens in 1995. Colleen was 19, Krista was 18, and they came to blows. Krista was, at the time, accused Colleen of trying to steal her boyfriend, Tadarrell Shipp. And Tadarrell and Krista lured Colleen into a wood where they really brutally murdered and tortured her. There was a huge media frenzy around this story at the time because Tadarrell Shipp later said that he carved a pentagram into Colleen Slemmer's chest. And this was the time of the satanic panic in the US, where there was a lot of fear around teenagers engaging in Satanism. So it was a very big trial in Tennessee at the time. Tadarrell Shipp was 17. So though he took part in the murder and torture as well, he was never eligible for the death penalty, and he got life with the chance of parole. And he came up for parole last year, though it was denied. Whereas Krista Pike, on the other hand, was 18, so she was eligible for the death penalty, and she was convicted and sentenced to death in 1996.
0: There have been years of failed appeals, haven't there? And her defence team have always said that she was a victim. Tell us about her case.
1: So this didn't come up so much in the trial itself, but in the years since, Krista's several defence teams who've been representing Krista have uncovered a lot of evidence of really severe and traumatic childhood abuse. Now, this was available to her defence team at the time, but it wasn't presented, at least not in great detail, in the sentencing part of her trial. So it's emerged that she was sexually abused right back to when she was a toddler by one of her grandmother's boyfriends, that she suffered severe neglect at the hands of her father and her mother. Her mother had many different husbands and boyfriends, some of whom abused Krista sexually and physically. She was raped at 11, at 14, and again at 17. So this was a young person who was experiencing extreme trauma at the time of the crime. The last rape that she experienced was just a year before, almost to the day, a year before the crime. And Krista Pike's current defense team have said that all of this contributed to her mindset at the time. She's also, since the trial, been diagnosed with bipolar disorder. She's been treated for that in prison. And her defense team say since she's had the appropriate treatment, she's a much different person.
0: But we should say the family of the woman who was killed, Colleen Slemmer, they want the execution to go ahead.
1: Yes, Colleen's mother, Mae Martinez, has been saying that she won't find peace until Krista Pike is executed. She's certainly encouraging it to go ahead. And she said she will travel from Florida, where she lives, to Tennessee to witness Krista Pike's death.
0: Thank you, Stephanie. Stephanie Hegarty there. A happy ending seems to be on the horizon for the 87-year-old Spanish woman who'd been evicted from her apartment when she could no longer afford the massive increase in her rent. After protests with a camp erected in the centre of Madrid, the property company who owned the building said she'd be allowed back, paying around the amount of her old rent. Her lawyer, Beatriz Duro, announced the deal.
4: Esto obviamente llega tarde porque llega días después de su desahucio.
5: This agreement obviously comes rather late. It was reached days after the eviction. And it was reached through intervention of lawyers to resolve a situation in which nobody should find themselves. With our signatures, this agreement has been concluded, and it means a better and happier result for everybody.
0: But this case is a symptom of a wider housing crisis. Here's Gajetko in Madrid.
7: Last week, Mari Carmen Abascal was evicted from her home here in central Madrid. And it became a sort of national cause that everyone seemed to find out about. It was all over the news. And as a result of that, hundreds of people gathered outside her building to try and stop the eviction from going ahead. Many people felt that it was, you know, outrageous for an 87-year-old who'd been living in that property for 71 years, since she was really a child, to be evicted from her home because she was unable to pay the rent, which had been increased quite dramatically by the company that had bought the property. She has become something of the face of this protest movement regarding the housing crisis that Spain is seeing. I'm in central Madrid in Puerto del Sol Square, where hundreds of people are camping out. And you can see Mari Carmen's face, photographs of her, her name all over the place here. Many people see her as the reason why they're here. They believe that she epitomizes Spain's housing crisis, in particular the fact that rentals have been soaring over recent years, making it very difficult for millions of Spaniards to find affordable housing. After she was evicted, she was taken to hospital quite near her home, where she underwent tests and has been undergoing tests ever since. This deal that her lawyer reached with the company that evicted her to allow her, in theory, back into her home for a relatively low rent, that was reached quite late last night. So we don't know the response of Mari Carmen herself, and we could assume that she would want to return to her home, but we don't have confirmation that she has decided that yet. So I think the whole situation is going to be explained to her, the details of this deal, and then you would presume that she would then be able to move back into her home. Now, that obviously is a victory for these people who've taken to the streets of Madrid and other cities across Spain over the last few days. They will see that as an important victory, but it's certainly not the end of their campaign when it comes to housing.
0: Guy Hedgeco. For 16 months, the Wall Street Journal reporter Evan Gershkovich was held in a Russian prison, the first US journalist to be charged with espionage in Russia since the Cold War. He was arrested in March 2023, a year after Russia invaded Ukraine, and was eventually released in a prisoner swap. It was the images of a young man in a glass-walled dock and his newspaper's attempts to free him that made news around the world. And now he's turned that experience into a book.
14: That first appearance in court was about 3.5 weeks after my first arrest, and nobody had gotten any images of me by that point. And I, within about a week, week and a half, start settling into this idea that, okay, it's going to be for a swap, being held in the conditions of Lefortovo prison in Moscow, which is this really isolating experience. You only have one cellmate, you're moved around without seeing any other prisoners. That really wears on you psychologically, but I was allowed to sleep. The food was fine. I'm being treated okay, so I sort of settle in, but prison's a black box for everybody else around. Your loved ones are worried about you, your colleagues. And so I thought of that appearance as a way to show people I was doing okay and give them a sense of belief, you know, and calm around it. And I also wanted to smile as much as I could, but really, you know, more than a smile, I guess a smirk, because I wanted to show people this kind of defiance. All of us understood, all of us are in on the joke in a way. We know that this is a fabricated case. And so if this is a game of theater, let's not let them have it play out the way they want it to.
2: And then you had this period of time, this 3 weeks where you knew that the swap was going to happen. When it comes, what is that moment like?
14: It's a bit of an overwhelming feeling because you're so used to being an institutionalized person that you're sort of scared of getting out into the real world. And then those 3 weeks until the swap happens is excruciating because now every day is painfully long. You're just hoping that that swap is going to happen tomorrow. And then when it takes place, I mean, it's just pure joy. I don't think I've ever experienced joy like that before.
2: And what about the days and weeks afterwards, where suddenly you're back in your normal life in many ways, but everything's changed?
14: Yeah, and then, you know, the joy fades, the adrenaline subsides, and you're faced with the reality of having returned to normal life again. You know, if you're overwhelmed by the sights and sounds. I would freeze and have panic attacks from crowds of people. in prison, I'd made this decision to sort of go through it stoically. I thought that if I ever let myself break down into tears in prison, everything would collapse and I wouldn't be able to deal with it anymore. And so that all started flowing out once I was outside. So I had to get therapists. I worked with a psychiatrist who dealt with PTSD, and we worked on that for 6 months. And, you know, doing this book is a kind of product that I think is therapy in a way. You know, it's both personal and what I want for public consumption at the same time. For the public, it memorializes not just my story, but this period in Russian history. And on a personal level, you're sort of looking at this traumatic event and having to process it, having to speak about it. So now, looking at it from a couple of years later, it feels like any old experience in a way. It informs your daily life, but it's not something you think about consciously.
0: And that was journalist Evan Gershkovich talking there to Anna Foster. And his book is called This Cursed Beautiful Land, A Russian Story. That's it from the newsroom.
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0: This is the BBC World Service, and after the news, the global story. An incident at a British airbase used by the United States for its operations in Iran is becoming more confusing by the day. Five men were arrested in a counter-terror probe on Sunday before being released on police bail on Monday. What's going on? Join me, Tristan Redman, in 2 minutes.
1: BBC News with Caroline Nichols. Large numbers of Israeli settlers have attacked a Palestinian village in the occupied West Bank, thwarting the return of a family who'd been forced to leave their home. The family had fled after months of harassment and attacks by settlers. Estonia has accused the Russian security services of sabotage after an arson attack on a defence company which supplies unmanned vehicles to Ukraine. The Kremlin has denied the charge. The United Nations has expressed concern about the repatriation of about 5,000 asylum seekers from Malaysia to Myanmar. The Malaysian government has begun the process under a controversial deal with Myanmar's military rulers. South Korea says it's found resin from a North Korean landmine near the scene of a blast that wounded three soldiers in the demilitarized zone last week. Seoul's defense chief said Pyongyang had clearly violated the armistice between them. A man who spent 41 years on death row in the U.S. state of Utah has been released on bail after prosecutors said he's not a match for a newly analyzed DNA evidence from the crime scene. But Douglas Stewart Carter will have to face a new trial on the same charges. Amnesty International has accused Mali's military and Russian mercenaries of killing civilians, torturing detainees and carrying out unlawful drone strikes. The investigation found at least 34 civilians were unlawfully killed. Football's world governing body FIFA has accused the game's European Federation, UEFA, of running a misinformation campaign against it. It made the claim in a filing in an American court, where UEFA is seeking documents relating to a now-dropped proposal to sell stakes in the World Cup and other major tournaments. Tokyo has recorded 34 consecutive days of rain, the longest stretch since records began 140 years ago. BBC News.
0: There's a saying that goes back to the Cold War, that the UK is America's unsinkable aircraft carrier. For decades, the United States has used British airbases like the one in the south of England, RAF Fairford, for its operations in Europe, the Middle East, and most recently, Iran. But sometimes, being America's friend is risky. In the early hours of Sunday morning, a major plot appeared to be unfolding outside that airbase. Five men were arrested, and a robot searched three vans for explosives. On Monday, the five suspects were released on bail, but the police say they're still under investigation. The situation's becoming more confusing by the day. What's going on? From the BBC, I'm Tristan Redman in London, and today on The Global Story, what were a group of men doing at an American airbase in Britain? Our guest today is Nick Oldworth. He's a former detective chief superintendent in UK counter-terrorism policing.
2: Well, Nick, we're recording this at the end of the day here in London on Monday. This story has been dominating the headlines here and has made a fair few waves in the United States as well, it would seem. We've just seen that the suspects in this case have been released on bail, and we're going to get into that later to understand from you whether that, how that plays into all of this. But let's start the story from the beginning. It all centres around a UK Air Force base called RAF Fairford in Gloucestershire, which is in the west of England, a couple of hours to the west of London, where I'm sitting. Now, the Cotswolds is where it is. It's currently a fashionable place for the great and the good of the United States to go. J.D. Vance was vacationing there recently. But then this thing happened late Saturday, early Sunday. Can you take us through step by step what actually happened and why police are portraying it as a possible plot against a UK airbase?
3: Well, I guess it's worth understanding as well what the relationship is between the US Air Force and the Royal Air Force and the UK generally. The United States Air Force operates a number of bases in the UK, and they are known as Royal Air Force bases because they are our sovereign territory, but we allow the American Air Force to operate from them. And for many years, actually, I worked for the Royal Air Force myself, and was also seconded to work with the United States Air Force at one of those bases. So I'm actually pretty familiar with these places. But ostensibly, once you're inside the wire, as an expression that people would use, they are like a little bit of America. You'll find bowling alleys and the sorts of things that we don't commonly find in UK Royal Air Force bases. So this particular base is a big strategic base. For many years, it's been used as a staging post for American forces deploying to elsewhere in the world. You know, we're often likened to that little aircraft carrier just off Europe, and that's certainly through much of history is how we've been used by the United States Air Force. And earlier this year, the Americans sought permission to use Royal Air Force Fairford, as it's called, to deploy bombers as part of their operations inside a place in the Middle East, notably Iran. So in the early hours of the 27th of September, at about 12:45 in the morning, Gloucestershire Police, who are the local police force for that area, received a report of three suspicious vans travelling towards or around Royal Air Force Fairford. Clearly understanding the nature of terrorist threats to military bases anyway, that would have raised their alarm, you know, quite quickly, and they responded very, very quickly to that event with armed officers. At some time after that, armed officers had stopped and arrested five men near the village of Welford, which is a small village on the edge of the airfield.
4: A major incident next to RAF Fairford, one of America's most important overseas military bases. Emergency services from multiple agencies arrived in the village of Welford early yesterday morning.
3: And at that point, the police had reason to arrest those individuals on suspicion of offences under the Explosives Act, which is a fairly old piece of legislation in the UK. It's about 150 years old, but effectively makes it an offence to have with you or be concerned together with others in preparing and using and possessing explosives for malicious intent. It's been reported in the media that the events of the last few days unfolded initially from a woman who was returning home late at night from a party, round about 12:45, something like that.
5: We suddenly saw a large group of men, and they were panicking. And I think the reason, well, I suppose they're panicking because anyone saw them.
3: She pulled along a road and she came across three white vans parked up in a way that was unusual and certainly unexpected for that location at that time.
5: We had our lights on main beam because there wasn't another car, so I think we sort of dazzled them, and they started to run, and some of them ran straight ahead across the road into the field, and some turned and started going down towards Kempsford, which is our next village, and also a slightly more obvious part of the fence that runs along the airbase.
3: And had later reports that she sees them peering back at her, possibly wearing balaclavas and looking at her from, you know, from the bushes and the surrounding area. It's at that point that she's obviously called the police. Having arrested those individuals for that, the police then set up a 400-metre cordon, and they evacuated about 85 households from the area as a means to keep them safe, while specialist officers from the military came.

0: took over the investigation. And they would normally do that for a number of reasons. The main reason being that clearly if there were suspected terrorist offences disclosed, and the other reason being that by bringing in counterterrorism policing, we immediately open up the opportunities for investigations to be done in collaboration with our intelligence services.
1: Okay, so the alarm was raised by a concerned local citizen, but did all of this come out of the blue? Were there any signs that the authorities were anticipating any kind of a plot or an attempted attack like this?
0: Well, look, for a number of years now in the UK, our leaders, both in government and our intelligence services, and in particular our MI5, which is our domestic intelligence agency, a little bit like the FBI operates in the US, concerned only with things happening inside the UK. They have been warning us that an attack was likely to happen. So they've been warning us that hostile states in particular were paying an unhealthy attention to our facilities, our utilities, military, and they've been warning us of proxy attacks, particularly from Russia, against our own infrastructure. We've seen that manifest itself in the last couple of years.
2: Stanislav Karpiuk, charged today with conspiracy in the alleged arsons linked to Sir Keir Starmer. He was charged on Thursday with setting on fire this car, once owned by the Prime Minister, but sold to a neighbour last year. The door of this property, in which the Prime Minister owned a flat in the 1990s, and the front of this house, still owned by the Prime Minister, but rented to his sister-in-law.
0: So these are threats that we've been aware of for a long, long time. But also there has for decades been a latent threat from terrorists towards the UK generally.
1: But what about around RAF Airford? Had there been anything happening there locally that led up to this?
0: Well, they're certainly reporting that Fairford and other US military bases had taken enhanced measures to protect themselves. I've seen reporting of additional patrols in the area. I've seen reporting of heavy vehicles being placed across gates. But I'm not cited on anything official that has led us to believe there was specific information about an attack or a plot to attack Fairford or anywhere else specific for that matter.
1: I mean, there were reports that some villagers said that they'd been told by armed police on Saturday evening to return home and stay indoors. Do you have any information on that?
0: I don't. I think it's an interesting observation. And I think the I guess the observation I might make on that is that may have happened. I think sometimes people also misremember timelines. I think it is unlikely that that sort of advice would be given out freely without some definitive cause as to, you know, why that would be taken. There are a lot of mysteries around what's gone on,
1: On the one hand, you have a member of the public apparently reporting it, but then also claims, certainly by the US president, that this was part of an ongoing operation.
0: So I think that we have to be very careful around what anybody says about any of the facts associated with this, because at the moment there's been some fairly significant developments that lead me to believe that possibly things are not all that they seem. Now, I think it's highly likely that together the UK and the US intelligence and investigating agencies are following a number of plots. I mean, there are typically 800 or so live investigations being investigated by counterterrorism policing and our intelligence services at any one time. And they vary in degree of severity. And generally speaking, you know, most focus is given on those threats that are perceived to be of most immediate immediacy and likely to cause harm. And of course, of those 800, a number will undoubtedly have an international element to them. Mm. So I think what people have said in the media probably reflects the general baseline of the sorts of investigations that are going on at any one time in the UK. We've seen convictions of people sponsored or facilitated by Russia in attacking a warehouse in East London, which contained Starlink satellite system components, which were being used by

0: Ukraine to aid their war effort. And we've recently seen a conviction of individuals for setting fire to cars and other items belonging to our prime minister and his family.
1: So, Nick, this has been deemed a counter-terrorism investigation. It's been led by a unit called the CTP, Counter-Terrorism Policing, in the UK. Now, if this was an attempted attack on a US or UK military base, is it actually quote-unquote terrorism? The definition of terrorism is the targeting of civilians for political means. But how would this alleged plot meet that definition?
0: So that's not the legal definition for UK terrorism. Terrorism in the UK has three distinct components. First of all, you need to have an intent, and the intent is to influence a government or an international government organisation or to intimidate the public. And the act is one of those, one of the, there's a list of about seven or eight, but they include what you would typically expect them to be, which is, you know, an act of violence against people, an act of violence against property, causing, you know, harm to the nation, that sort of thing around effective utility network or some utility networks. And the purpose is to pursue an ideological, religious or a racial cause. Now, the interesting thing about this particular incident is that if explosives are brought into any of those scenarios, you then no longer have to show the intent. So you no longer have to be doing it for the purpose of influence a government, an international government organization, or intimidating the public.
1: What about if it's a military target, though, which a military base is?
0: Yes, so it wouldn't make any difference. So if you are using, for example, explosives or acts of violence with explosives attached to them, provided it's for advancing an ideological, political, religious or racial cause, then it fits the definition of terrorism.
1: Okay. Well, President Trump responded on Sunday to the news of the alleged foiled plot. He praised British law enforcement.
2: The arrest in the UK was fantastic. Working with Britain, it was an amazing job.
1: He said about the suspects,
2: we had them under investigation. They were looking to do big damage to our port. And working with the British worked out great.
3: Were they migrants?
1: But the farmer that you mentioned earlier on, the local woman who called this in to the authorities, said she had to call the police herself. So do we think this came as a surprise or not as a surprise to the intelligence services? There is some confusion about this, isn't there?
0: Yes, look, I can't speak to what the intelligence services know or don't know, and I can't speak to what President Trump knows or doesn't know. What I would say is that a member of the public coming across something happening doesn't become mutually exclusive of the fact that there might well be some sort of intelligence operation also being conducted in and around the area or in and around individuals who might be planning to attack military installations. So I don't think, you know, those two things need to be conflated at all. What I did see from the media reporting, and that is the only source that I have to work from, much as everybody else, is a very, very rapid response from policing and from the other emergency services in developing this into a major incident, which is what we declare in the UK when something happens that's likely to draw on lots and lots of different resources to keep people safe.

0: The five men arrested on suspicion of terror offences near RAF Fairford yesterday are released on bail.
1: I can confirm that following extensive interviews and inquiries, the five men who were arrested are being released on police bail this afternoon. To be very clear, this does not mean that the investigation is over. They are subject to stringent conditions on their movement and contact with others. They absolutely remain under investigation as we explore multiple lines of inquiry.
2: Well, Nick, as we're talking late Monday, we've heard that the five suspects have been released on bail. Our colleague Frank Gardner, BBC security correspondent, regular on this show, has written up and down the country the word "what" is probably being mouthed in incredulity. What do you make of this releasing of them on bail?
3: So I think it's dangerous to start speculating on what these things could have been. But I think had there been an incident as has been portrayed in the last few days, it is unlikely that we would be seeing people released on bail at this time. I think that's probably the safest factual thing that I can say. And I think if you take that as you know, correct, then I think you're into the realms of speculating about what has possibly happened. And my best guess would be that actually there were people there who were in the process of committing other offences that were not terrorist offences. And that would explain why they'll have been released on bail, because in the UK, normal offences, you're only allowed to keep people in custody generally for up to 24 hours. Terrorist offences is up to 48 hours. And therefore, if there isn't a suspicion of them having committed terrorist offences, and there is an investigation into terrorist offences, the most likely judicial outcome would be for them to be released on bail while everything else is sorted out.
2: But from your experience policing these kinds of investigations, would the fact that they have been released on bail suggest that they are not an imminent present threat, or is it much more complex than that?
3: No, I don't think it is much more complex than that. I think if there was a threat, they wouldn't be released on bail. They'd have found every opportunity possible to charge them and get them remanded in custody, which is the expression that we use for keeping people in custody between the point of being charged and the point of being able to appear in court.
4: I'm surprised that they released them. I wouldn't have done that. Look, they've been very good. They worked with us very closely. We know everything about them. We would not have released them.
5: So you said might be. You're wrong. Might be. Can you elaborate on that?
4: No, I don't know. I'd rather not. I mean, I know the answer. I can be very specific, but I'd rather not say it. But I would not have released them.
2: Well, the police have said they're keeping an open mind as to whether there is a wider geopolitical context to all of this. They say they're considering it from every angle, including whether or not the incident could have been committed by proxies working for a foreign state. What does that all that mean? People in your realm of security work, who are the possible people who could be behind such an attempted attack?
3: So if we park this particular scenario and we think about the other things that have happened in the United Kingdom over the last decade or so, we have seen the Russian state deploy their own agents onto our streets with Novichok, a nerve agent, in an attempt to kill a Russian dissident. We have seen Russian-sponsored proxies setting fire to warehouses that contain aid or military assets for the Ukrainian army.
2: What does that mean exactly, proxies, Nick?
3: It means people acting on behalf of the Russian state. Now, the important caveat around that is sometimes they don't know that that's who they're acting on behalf of. Certainly that particular incident, I think it's beyond doubt that they knew who they were acting on behalf of. They were connected to somebody from the Wagner Group, which is a mercenary organisation very closely connected to the Russian state. But it basically means getting somebody else to do your dirty work for you on the streets of London. And the sorts of people being recruited are petty criminals, generally speaking. They're not sophisticated individuals. They're petty criminals who are perhaps being paid a little bit of money to go and commit a crime somewhere. But that crime has a magnitude of importance that is far greater than it might appear on the surface.
2: Okay, well, the Iranian embassy in London has said that it categorically rejects any speculation linking the country to this incident. Where does all of that leave us?
3: I think it leaves us in having to trust our policing and intelligence agencies to be as excellent as they are. I think the fact that counterterrorism policing are leading the investigation, as I say, it opens up then collaborative opportunities with the intelligence agencies. And together, they should be able to get a firm picture of what has happened, what this is about, whether it is a benign incident, whether it is a non-terrorist criminal incident, or whether it's a criminal incident or something even more sinister, orchestrated by a state that is hostile towards us and our allies. I think it could be any of those things at the moment, and I think we have to trust those agencies to get on with it and investigate and come up with the answers. And to be honest with you, we may never know the answer publicly. A lot of the really important work that is done and the information that is found out in these investigations doesn't need to be broken out to the public.
2: Well, the five individuals who've been arrested and then were then bailed, they've been described by the police as British nationals, all of them. So is there anything we can glean from that as to the possibility of any foreign intervention? Doesn't this suggest that there isn't any?
3: I think the issue of nationality has been brought forward in recent years following the murders of three little girls in Southport, which is a town in the United Kingdom where an atrocious murder took place a few years ago. And it caused widespread disorder on the street because assumptions were made about the nationality of the individual concerned, and it caused rioting based on that. And the police have now become much more forward-leaning in declaring the nationalities of those involved in controversial offences or offences that might upset and disturb the public. So I think that's the main thing you can read from that declaration. It's all part about reassuring the public that this may not have anything associated with asylum or immigration, which is, you know, for our United States listeners, is an issue that's vexing our communities at the moment. We're trying to work our way through what does this country stand for, what's it need going forward. I think a really important fact, though, is that across time in the United Kingdom, 75% of those who commit terrorist offences are British nationals. There isn't this sort of presumption that, you know, foreign nationals have been smuggled into the United Kingdom to commit terrorist offences. That's just not what's happening. So I think the declaration is really about just trying to maintain the calm within society, because we are at a particularly challenging time in that public debate about immigration at the moment.
2: The UK tried to stay out of the Iran war, Nick. In the first few days, it wouldn't let the United States use its bases for offensive operations against Iran. But then the previous Prime Minister, Keir Starmer, let the United States use British bases for so-called defensive actions. Then in July, Iran's foreign ministry said the UK was an accomplice in the US war. If Iran did somehow turn out to be involved in a plot against a US Air Force base like this, and let's be clear, that's pure speculation at this point, could it prove that there's a price to pay for being an American ally?
3: So, look, I think the best thing about being a cop is you get to pick up the mess that other people leave. And so I think the most I would say about that is if there are problems generated by the decisions that we take as a nation in defence of ourselves or our allies, the police and our intelligence services will always be there to do their duty and to resolve any problems that might fall out of that. I think that's the safest answer to that question. Because to suggest that events happening overseas in any way, shape or form justify acts of violence inside our borders would be completely wrong. And sometimes, you know, those sort of commentaries can become misinterpreted. I think any violence, politically, ideologically, racially, religiously driven, is fundamentally wrong. And that's what myself and my colleagues have spent most of our lives trying to stop from happening.
2: Nick, thanks so much for joining us.
3: You're welcome.
2: That was Nick Oldworth, former UK National Coordinator in Counter-Terrorism Policing. And that's it for the Global Story for today.
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13: Coming up on the BBC World Service is Outlook with me, Tommy Dixon, and we're in Abuja, the capital of Nigeria. Aisha Yusuf is the co-founder of the Bring Back Our Girls campaign, a movement set up after more than 250 girls were kidnapped from a school in northern Nigeria.
14: It was so absurd. How is it that such a number of girls had been taken away?
13: Aisha identified with the girls, as she had a similar upbringing in poverty.
14: I would go to school without breakfast. Coming back, I wasn't expecting lunch. And there were days where I couldn't eat. And we were so poor that if I had been taken by terrorists in 1991, when I was writing that exam, my parents would never have been able to speak up. Because unfortunately in Nigeria, when you're poor, you're faceless, nameless, and voiceless. You're not seen as a human being. Even up till now, you're only seen as a thumbprint. I am the Chibok girls. For me, it had become personal. That is who I was. That is me.
13: Aisha's story is after the news.
15: BBC News with Emily Thomas. Large numbers of Israeli settlers have attacked a Palestinian village in the occupied West Bank, preventing the return of a family who'd been forced to flee their home after suffering months of harassment and attacks. They were attempting to return with an army escort after Israel's High Court ruled they must be allowed to do so safely. Yoland Nell is in Jerusalem.
16: Settlers started to throw stones at the house, they were told. They said there were more than 100 of them. That is the same as the statement that's come from the Israeli military. Family said that there were actually five or six soldiers that helped them initially to get into an Israeli military vehicle so that they could leave the scene. That vehicle was attacked with its tires slashed, they said, and then they were put into an armored vehicle and taken away. After they left, their houses were set on fire.
15: Estonia has accused Russia of sabotage after an arson attack on a defense company which supplies unmanned vehicles to Ukraine. The Estonian foreign minister said the fire at the robotics firm in Tallinn last month was ordered by the Russian security services. Here's Joanna Keane.
17: The company at the center of this attack, Milrem Robotics, supplies unmanned technology to assist Ukrainian soldiers. Estonia's foreign minister, Margus Tsukna, said the act of sabotage was part of Russia's broader campaign to weaken support for Kyiv, but his country would respond by doing the opposite. That message has been echoed by the NATO Secretary General, Mark Rutte, who said Moscow's reckless actions in Europe would result in the alliance doing more for Ukraine, not less. The Kremlin has denied being behind the attack.
15: The United Nations has expressed concern about the repatriation of about 5,000 asylum seekers from Malaysia to Myanmar. The Malaysian government has begun the process under a controversial deal with Myanmar's military rulers. 1,500 people were scheduled to leave by ship today. Jonathan Head is following developments from Bangkok.
18: One of the main concerns is, are there Muslim Rohingyas mixed in with these returnees? They are a persecuted minority in Myanmar, not recognized as citizens. Their plight would be much more severe than non-Rohingya Myanmar nationals. But even if they're not Rohingya, there is genuine concern about whether the males will be sucked into the forced conscription in the army that the Myanmar military-backed government operates. There is an ongoing civil war in Myanmar. There are clearly real concerns because this process is just not transparent.
15: Amnesty International has accused Mali's military and Russian mercenaries of killing civilians, torturing detainees, and carrying out unlawful drone strikes. The investigation found that at least 34 civilians were unlawfully killed in a joint operation against jihadist groups between 2023 and 2025. Amnesty's also raised concerns that some people have been targeted because of their ethnicity. BBC News. In the United States, a man who's spent 41 years on death row in the state of Utah has been released on bail after prosecutors said he was not a match for newly analysed DNA evidence. Douglas Stewart Carter was sent to prison for the killing in 1985 of a police chief's aunt. A Sri Lankan refugee who was sent by the British government to live in Eswatini in southern Africa has taken his own life. He was rescued by the British Navy and given refugee protection, but was refused entry to the UK. He died 2 weeks ago. The BBC has contacted the UK government for comment. Jean McKenzie reports.
19: The man known as KP was part of a group of Sri Lankan Tamils who fled by sea in 2021. They were rescued and taken to the island of Diego Garcia in the Indian Ocean, which is a British overseas territory. Most were eventually sent on to the UK, but KP was refused entry because of crimes he committed while on the island. Instead, the British sent him to Eswatini. A few years ago, the Conservative government tried to send asylum seekers to Rwanda for processing, but it scrapped the plan after legal challenges.
15: Football's world governing body, FIFA, has accused the European Federation of running a misinformation campaign against it. It made the claim in a filing in an American court, where UEFA is trying to make FIFA disclose documents relating to a now-dropped proposal to sell stakes in major tournaments. Police in Singapore have charged a man who's accused of posting an AI-generated picture of a crocodile in a reservoir. The fake image caused public concern, and the National Water Agency had to suspend its work at Pandan Reservoir for 2 days. Yi Lin, who's from Myanmar, had been charged with communicating a false message and obstructing the course of justice for allegedly deleting the picture. He could face a prison sentence and a big fine if found guilty. And that's the latest world news from the BBC.
13: Hi, you're listening to Outlook from the BBC World Service. I'm your host, Tommy Dixon. Most of this week's programmes are coming to you from Lagos, Nigeria. But today we're in the country's capital, Abuja, to meet Aisha Yusuf. She's best known as one of the founders of the movement Bring Back Our Girls, which was set up after 276 girls were kidnapped from a school.
20: The Secretary General of the United Nations has condemned the mass abduction of girls from their school in northeastern Nigeria and has called for them to be returned safely to their families. An extremist Islamist group, Boko Haram, whose name means Western education is forbidden, is being blamed for the kidnap. We're bringing you the first pictures we have from the scene of the attack, a school where the girls aged between 16 and 18 were preparing to sit their final exams. The girls were abducted from the government girls' secondary school in the town of Chibok in Borno State. That's about an hour's flight away from the capital, Abuja. It's thought they're being held by members of the Islamist group Boko Haram in the Sambisa forest.
13: Now, Aisha is a successful businesswoman, these days living a life far removed from the lives of those kidnapped girls. But she started in a place much closer to them.
21: I grew up in the ghetto in Kano, and one of the things I always say about is that there's this invisible caste system. It's not there, but it's there, in a way that you have the rich, the have and the have-nots. And it's almost like we're in a separate world. For me, I grew up very angry as a teenager, and I was so angry at the fact that we were poor and we were seen as nameless, faceless and voiceless. Okay. And we weren't seen as part of the society. I grew up in a place where most of the people there were hoodlums. Mm-hmm. I would say 60 to 70% were on drugs. Wow. Youth, yes. It's called Konahudu. Okay. And a lot of people, like growing up, when we tell them that we're from Konahudu, they're sort of like scared.
22: An immediate reaction.
21: Yeah, an immediate reaction. You don't talk to us anyhow. Okay. If I tell you I'm from Konahudu, you know you got to be. You know, that kind of
22: thing. Wow, so he's got a serious reputation.
21: Yes.
22: Okay.
21: And not a good reputation. So that's the way I grew up. And you know, where there's everything was lacking, So remember I said we were like forgotten. Mm-hmm. Nobody cared about us. And so what you had most of the time were fighting over resources. There could be a fight where a whole family is fighting another family.
22: Wow.
21: And you see the father, the mother, and the kids fighting each other. And I tell people, I had to defend my siblings because I'm the first child.
22: Mm-hmm.
21: I have six siblings, so we're seven of us. And this is a place where fight break out instantly. So I had to be that person always defending my siblings.
22: Mm-hmm.
21: And the smell wasn't nice. You talked about the smell, you understand? You see this refuse bin, you're just in it, you're just surviving.
22: Mm.
21: You know, when young people say adulting is hard,
22: yes,
21: I'm like, childhood was hard. I couldn't wait to be an adult.
22: Really?
21: Yes, because adulting is the first time where you can make decisions for yourself and you're not at the mercy of people making decisions where you were helpless.
22: Mm.
21: And I will tell you how poor it was that as kids, we looked forward to death.
22: As kids,
21: yeah.
22: You looked forward to death.
21: To death. Because when someone dies, it would mean you will get a meal. So what I mean is this. When someone dies, they do food. There's something they call wena or gumba.
22: Mm-hmm.
21: So wena is like, you know, you have a paste of corn or maize and then it's fried.
22: Yes.
21: And so that will be the food we get to eat.
22: Yeah.
21: So as children, when someone died, when they're sharing that, you knew you were going to get a meal.
22: Yeah.
21: Because there were certain days where all through the day there was nothing to eat.
22: Mm.
21: And people died. I grew up in an environment where literally it's either cholera is taking people away or it's meningitis. Meningitis, cholera, we all grew up knowing that our friends, it was normal from time to time and they died.
22: Wow.
21: Yeah.
22: So it sounds like every single day was almost like a battle.
21: Mm-hmm. It was.
22: But you know, in childhood, you find ways to be able to cope.
21: Mm-hmm.
22: You find ways to be able to kind of escape.
21: Mm-hmm.
22: Did you find a way to be able to escape that everyday battle?
21: Yep, my books.
22: Okay.
21: My books.
22: Tell me about those books.
21: Yeah, let me tell you. So I was this difficult child that my parents didn't know what to do with me. I was very vocal.
22: Mm-hmm.
21: I was fearless. And it doesn't matter how much you beat me, I would never flinch and I would never give you the satisfaction of you seeing me cry.
22: Corporal punishment when you misbehaved.
21: When I misbehaved or when I spoke up.
22: Okay.
21: And then as a child, I never wanted the label a good child because I felt when you're a good child, you were sort of like in prison. They now put you in a box. You have to behave in a certain way. So I was the rebel.
22: Okay.
21: And then when they do something, I would speak. I would talk. I'm like, no, what you did is not right. And all of that. And I would get the debated. And sometimes, because my parents didn't understand me, sometimes I got isolated a lot.
22: Okay.
21: I got isolated a lot where nobody was talking to me and I had to be on my own. And so I loved books. I read books. I started reading books on psychology as young as maybe 11, 12 years.
22: Okay.
21: Yes. A lot of books by the time I was 9, 10. So I was consuming. So it didn't matter whether you isolated me. It didn't matter whether you weren't talking to me. I was in a world of my own. I was reading those books and I wanted to escape from the ghetto.
22: Mm-hmm.
21: And I know I would talk about it to my parents and talk about the father. I wanted to travel to all the countries in the world. There were so many things that I wanted to do. And my parents would look at me, you, this crazy child, we're battling here. Some days we couldn't eat food. And you're talking about
22: traveling,
21: you know, around the world, backpacking around Europe.
22: Mm-hmm.
21: And, you know, it was always like, who is going to marry you? You know, the standard was that you grow up, you get married, and that's it. You
22: okay,
21: do this.
22: So, conventional.
21: Yes, who is going to marry you? You're not doing that. So all of those, you know, you're always like, oh, you're not doing the right thing. And I'm like, don't worry, I will get a dishwasher. I will get this, I will get that. But I will tell you that in 2014,
22: mm-hmm.
21: my mom called me and she said, thank you for dreaming for the whole family. Because I dreamt for the whole family.
22: Mm.
21: They couldn't see it. And sometimes I tell children, when I meet young adults, either teenagers, I always say to them, sometimes your dreams can be bigger than that of your parents. Mm. It doesn't mean that your dream is not valid. My dreams were bigger than that. They couldn't see because they were limited with trying to get the next meal for their children. And that's why today I always tell people, there are certain people who for them, they don't care about rights.
22: Mm-hmm.
21: They're not thinking about their fundamental human rights. All they want is to survive. For them, it doesn't matter whether you're taking away their voices or whatever. What for them, everyday advocacy is for them being able to go out and then come back home and be able to provide for their families. It then becomes beholden on us to be their voices.
22: Mm-hmm.
21: Where they're busy surviving, we also are speaking up for them.
22: What was expected for you as a young lady, as a young woman?
21: Get married, have children, be in my husband's house, and that's it. And get married.
22: That's it.
21: My dad didn't believe that a girl was supposed to go beyond secondary school. He did change his mind, you know, along the way. In that same corner that I grew up, most of my friends were married off by the age of 12. By the time I was 12, Yeah, some of them married as young as 9. Now it's horrible to me. Then it was normal as a teenager escorting this girl. She was around 9 to her husband's side, and she was bawling. And everybody felt, oh, that's normal, because people actually cry when they're going to their husband. I think maybe then I was like maybe 12, 13. And all my friends by the age of 12 were all married off. So I got married at the age of 24, and that was seen as I was an old maid. By the time I got married, my friends were already grandmothers.
22: So at 24,
21: they were grandmothers.
22: Women, friends
21: that I grew up with
22: were already grandmothers.
21: They were already grandmothers. I remember there was a suitor that I had when I was in GS3. I think that I would have been like 14, 15. Okay. One of my uncles had brought him in, and I was like, no, I wanted to be educated. And for me, part of the dream was that I wanted to ride a car.
22: Okay.
21: And most of the ladies that rode cars were educated. I had so much dream. I wanted to win the Nobel Prize. I wanted to find cure for AIDS.
22: I can see it on your face.
21: Yes.
22: Like, even still now, you're still a dreamer.
21: I am. But I don't know now. I'm more like, okay, can I, cannot. But I was audacious as a young person.
22: Where do you
21: and
22: think
21: I think
22: that
21: they
22: came
21: were
22: from?
21: Not limit. I don't even know where it came from, but I was always born like that. I just felt nothing should limit me. And even up to now, what I do is that I look at my life and I go at it, whatever it is. And if I don't get it, I always say that because it wasn't good enough for me. I don't limit myself to anything. That's why up to today, when people tell me that Nigeria wouldn't work, I don't see that, because I tell them I fought for everything in my life. I've never gotten anything, you know, just like that. So up to today, I don't, how do I put it? I don't see that anything will last forever and that it could be taken away from me at any time. And so I live my life on that basis, knowing that whatever it is, you know, I could lose it, even life itself. So let me just do what I can do today.
22: Life.
21: Yes, that's for me. Let me just do what I can do today. I don't have tomorrow. And tomorrow everything can change. I can wake up homeless. I can wake up penniless, because I woke up one day, I was penniless as a child. I can wake up penniless, I can wake up homeless, I can wake up, sometimes it's difficult to say childless. I can wake up not having anything. So because of that, everything I have to do, I do it that day, because that is that one second that I have.
22: You're just going to go for it.
21: Absolutely.
22: And you know that attitude of wanting to just go out there and just get it and do it. These big dreams that you had, how did you go out and go get them?
21: How did I go out and go get them? First of all, by reading, and just, you know, taking in everything. But the biggest part of it, I will tell you, I was 24 when I got married. A day after my 23rd birthday was when I saw my husband.
22: Okay.
21: Oh, yeah.
22: tell me how you met him.
21: Oh, yeah. And I was had just turned 23. So that was 13th of December 1996. My uncle was getting married, and he insisted I had to be there because he needed someone to be in charge of the monies that would be collected. So I was the usher. And so while I was ushering people in, this tall, although my kids make fun of me whenever I say, this tall, handsome guy, dude, just, you know, walked in, and I fell in love.
22: Just like that?
21: Absolutely fell in love. It was love at first sight.
22: It was.
21: And guess what? He didn't even see me.
22: Okay. So I want to know, Aisha the go-getter, what does she do?
21: Okay. So let me tell you. Drum rolls. You know, in those days, there were this, when there's a wedding, there's this VHS cassette done. And then so we would take it and everybody would watch it. You send it, give it around, so people would just see the recording. So I asked that I was going to take it to him. So I did. I went to his office. So I told him I was going to come pick the cassette when he's done, so that I would pass it to the next person that was going to watch it. And on this day, there was this friend of mine that wanted to go with me there, because I was going to go there from there to school. And she was insisting. I'm like, no, I'm not going with you. I'm going there because I'm going after this man. So he looked at me and was like, why are you dressed like Hausa?
22: Okay.
21: Because I was wearing the hijab. I started using the hijab in 1992. I think that I was 18. 1819. So he was like, why are you dressed like Hausa? I'm like, no, I'm not dressed like Hausa. I'm dressed like a Muslim. I'm like, he's always afraid of women who cover.
22: Oh, okay. Was he not Muslim?
21: He was Muslim. He is a Muslim. But of course, he didn't use the hijab. He grew up in the southern part of the country. When I started using the hijab, nobody liked it, even my parents. Mm. In the northern part of the country, it wasn't something that was common.
22: Okay.
21: No, hijab, the first time, I mean, I remember when I was in secondary school, that was 1991, the first person I saw with hijab was actually my Islamic religious knowledge teacher, and we used to call her, what, ninja.
22: Okay.
21: That was the nickname we gave her, ninja, and we used to make fun of that. And then when I started, my parents were like, why, you're not married, who's going to marry you, why are you covering and all of that? He said that, and when we had a conversation, it was not like, why are you not in school, I said, I haven't gotten hostel, and then we started talking. The second time, I was like, oh, you're still not getting a hostel, okay, fine, whenever you get a room, let me know, I'll come drop you off.
22: Okay.
21: So that was the beginning. But by the way, it took 8 months before that dude finally, you know, got the, saw the green light and came around.
22: You were working?
21: Yes, girl, you know what I did? I was working. And so when it was that 8 months, so this was December.
22: Okay.
21: It was in August that I got the room and everything. So I was moving in. So I told my uncle, whose wedding it was where we had met, and I said to him, can you please tell your friend that I've gotten a room and I want to go on so and so day that he should come and pick me up? And he looked at me, I'm like, which friend? Oh, he can't come and pick you. But I said, just tell him. And he told him, and then he came over.
22: Okay.
21: Of course, my uncle was in the car. You just don't go. It has to be, I don't know how to pronounce it. Is it chaperone?
22: Chaperone, yes.
21: Okay, chaperone. Yes, you have to be a chaperone. Yes. So we followed, he took us to the car. And then, so that was the first time he now started, okay. And then he said, maybe.
22: Yeah.
21: Listen now.
22: So he started to take notice.
21: Yes. No, just listen what he said. He said, maybe. That was on a Wednesday. He said, maybe I will come to visit you on Saturday. And I said to him, I don't do maybes. It's either you're coming.
22: Mm-hmm.
21: Or you are not coming, because I won't stay all day in my room.
22: Mm-hmm.
21: And then he now said, okay, I'll come on Saturday. Mm-hmm. And that was the beginning of the relationship.
22: Incredible.
21: And it's been love, love, love up till now. When he was coming that Saturday, he came with some gift and a card. I still have that card now. this year will be 30 years. No, 30 years since I saw him.
22: Incredible.
21: 29 years since. So I have those cards and all of that. And, you know, we just went on from there. Yeah.
22: Oh, that's incredible. It sounds like an amazing and phenomenal relationship. Can you tell me how he felt about Aisha the go-getter, you know, in terms of personality? Because you mentioned growing up, not everyone kind of took to that side of you. Mm-hmm. How did he find that?
21: So how did he find it? He found out from that first statement.
22: Okay.
21: Of me telling him I don't do maybes. And so here I am, this crazy girl, looking at him and saying, look, I don't do maybes.
22: Mm-hmm.
21: So literally you're like, who is this girl? And I have a meek look that I don't know, some people just look at me like, okay, maybe probably she can't even speak English, she can't do anything. And then when they hear me, it's different. And so from there on, he saw that. Although I still make fun of him now.
22: Okay.
21: He's an amazing human being. He was the first one who said to me, you needed to be financially independent and own your own voice so that whatever happens, you can stand your own ground. He's my number one cheerleader. In 2000, he wrote me a letter where he said, I'll be a businesswoman that the world will reckon with. He's always waiting for me, you know, to grow and just be there. I saw all the women around me were in the kind of relationship I never wanted to be. For me, it was like marriage is about happiness. If there's no happiness, I'm not going to stay in it. And I will say to you today, I'm more in love with my husband than I was 29 years ago.
22: Incredible. You know, in many senses, you achieved what you wanted to when you were much younger. You wanted to find an escape. You wanted to become more financially stable. You had a husband who was meeting you on your own terms and complimented you fantastically. What was that like for you, you know, reflecting on who you had been growing up to who you'd become?
21: Mm-hmm. The way I would explain that is to say that growing up, I was a fighter. I had to fight for everything. I have to fight everyone. But when I got married, and I'm a very good fighter, by the way, physically, mentally, and whatever.
22: Okay.
21: I can't cut you off any. I'm physically, mentally.
22: I believe you.
21: Even up to now, I still do the boxing, you know. But when I got married, I didn't need to fight anymore.
22: Mm-hmm.
21: I look back on my life. I couldn't wait to be 25.
22: Mm-hmm.
21: I was married. I had my son. You know, I started my business. You know the question people ask and say, what will you tell your younger
22: yourself?
21: How would you advise? I said, the only thing I will have for my younger self is thank you. because I had moments as a young person to think. Remember why I said I was always isolated? Sometimes I got into trouble, certain things that I said, certain demands that I would make, and they would say, oh, as a child, you're not supposed to say this to your parents. Because I remember there was a time that I was accused of something I hadn't done, and it turned out it was my cousin that did it. And I looked at my father and I said, you need to apologize to me. Mm-hmm. And that apparently was abomination in our tribe. Oh. Yeah, in our custom, because in that place, my aunties were there, my dad was there, my mom, and it turned out that it was an abomination for a child to say the parents had wronged her or elders had wronged her. And all of those things really got to me growing up then.
22: Did you say that it was taboo to be outspoken?
21: Yes, it was.
22: In the
21: way
22: that you were.
21: Oh, yeah, absolutely. In a way, I actually do pity my parents or feel for them, because they couldn't understand this child. That no matter what they did, she was outspoken. Mm-hmm. No matter if, I'm telling you, you could beat me, you could give me 100 lashes of the cane, and I'm standing and I wouldn't flinch, because I will never give you the satisfaction of you seeing me cry or break down, no matter how broken I was inside. So for me, all of that fighting. And when I see myself today where I am, I just feel that whole sense of fulfillment.
22: Now, I just want to take you to 2014 for a moment, because during that year in April, there was news that shocked the nation. There was reports that 276 children had been kidnapped in Borno State, in a town called Chibok. Can you tell me what it was like to hear that news, that Boko Haram, an Islamist militant group, had kidnapped girls whilst they were at school?
21: If you were to ask my husband, he would tell you that there's Aisha before 2014 and Aisha after 2014. Aisha before 2014 never bothered about the news, never focused on Nigeria. Remember I told you I grew up as an angry teenager, and all I wanted was that, let me make my money, let me be able to help my siblings. I'm a first child. I grew up being given that sense of responsibility. You have to take care of everyone, everybody. So I didn't follow news. I would tell you, the president could literally stand by my side and I wouldn't know
22: just
21: who he was.
22: Whatsoever.
21: So when I turned 40, and that was on December 12, 2013, and just sitting down in my room and reflecting. By the way, I don't like my birthdays. There are 2 days in the year that I'm always depressed. It's usually my birthday and the first day of the year.
22: Why?
21: Yeah, my birthday, because I'm closer to the grave. And it's so crazy. It's so morbid. I've always been like that. I'm like, maybe I thought, okay, I've done 40. Okay, so how do I put it? I think something that I missed out was that I was a very sickly child. Mm-hmm. I was literally not seen as one that would live up to adulthood. I had series of sickness that some of them, I remember the one I was vomiting blood. My mom had to take me from Kano all the way to Edo State. And I just lost a junior sister who was like 1 year something plus. So there were times I could wake up and just be sick. Mm-hmm. There were times even that my friends would say, look, Aisha, if you want to die, die, and let your parents leave.
22: Oh, wow.
21: Yeah, so I grew up with all of that.
22: Okay.
21: So when I got to 40, like, I wasn't expected to get to 40. Mm. And I saw a lot of my friends who died from marriage, childbirth, and all of that. Remember I told you I grew up amongst death or
22: so
21: dying.
22: You were very aware of mortality.
21: Yes.
22: Everywhere.
21: So I think, and now you said it, I think I get it. It's from that whole, you know, always seeing people die. Because we're literally always burying people when I was growing up. And then the first day, January 1st, I'm like, what if I'm happy entering this year and this is the year that I won't leave? Okay. I mean, I'm going to die in that year. So what was the essence of being happy entering it?
22: What happened to season the day?
21: Exactly. Those are 2 days I've not been able to. Even this last birthday, I off all my phones. I didn't want to talk to anyone.
22: Okay.
21: I just even hated that my birthday is public and people be saying you happy birthday and you're having to rest. So I just off all my phones and stuff like that. So I was all alone in the room and just thinking about it. And I realized that I also had become the problem of Nigeria.
22: How so?
21: How so? My silence. As a young child, I would hear my father tell me about how when they were in the university and the good life they had, you know, as students and all of that. And I would say to my father that, why didn't you keep that Nigeria for me? Mm-hmm. I mean, having to go to school in the morning without breakfast, coming back, I was not expecting lunch. When I wrote my exam in 1991, the same exam that the Chibok girls were writing when they were abducted, I didn't have books to read. I was begging people to give me textbook and say, I will make an A. I was a science student. Give me textbook. Give me this. I didn't get that. And so I just closed, shut shut out Nigeria and just focus on myself. So at that moment, I said, I had become the problem. The teenager that I was, I used to blame the adults. Now I'm the adult that the teenagers of today were blaming. And I don't even know why I was having this thought. I remember this was the time that the terrorists, the Boko Haram bombings and all of that, you know, were going on. And on that day, I decided that I would no longer be silent on national issues. I would start looking for things to take on. 4 months after my birthday, Chibokes were abducted. But before then, Buni Yadi boys were killed. And I remember seeing one day, just seeing on the news where they had done a march for them. I was like, oh, I was telling my husband, if I had known when they did this, I would have been part of it.
13: The fierceness that fueled much of Aisha's childhood resistance was now re-emerging in her political awakening. But it was about to take over her life. This is Outlook. I'm Tommy Dixon. Stay with us for part two of Aisha's story.
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1: These children who are children of the poor, nobody cared about them. As of the time that the Chibok girls abduction happened, my daughter was in the same school with the vice president. Mm. It's a top school in Nigeria, and they were protected. Mm. But then why would the children of the poor not be protected? That was something that I just couldn't stand.
0: That's after the latest news.
2: BBC News with Emily Thomas. Large numbers of Israeli settlers have attacked a Palestinian village in the occupied West Bank, thwarting the return of a family who had been forced to leave their home. The family had fled after months of harassment and attacks by settlers. Estonia has accused the Russian security services of sabotage after an arson attack on a defense company which supplies unmanned vehicles to Ukraine. The Kremlin has denied the charge. The United Nations has expressed concern about the repatriation of about 5,000 asylum seekers from Malaysia to Myanmar. The Malaysian government has begun the process under a controversial deal with Myanmar's military rulers. South Korea says it's found resin from a North Korean landmine near the scene of a blast in the demilitarized zone last week. Seoul's defense chief said Pyongyang had clearly violated the armistice between them. The head of France's far-right national rally, Jordan Bardella, says historical allegations of anti-Semitism he's facing are part of a total war against the party ahead of next year's presidential election. He's denied a report alleging he sent the private messages over a decade ago. Football's world governing body FIFA has accused the game's European Federation UEFA of running a misinformation campaign against it. It made the claim in a filing in an American court where UEFA is seeking documents relating to a now dropped proposal to sell stakes in the World Cup and other major tournaments. The head of Turkey's football referee board and six of his colleagues have been detained after an investigation into how referees have been managed. The justice minister said they were being investigated for alleged meddling with scoring, appointment and test processes. Tokyo has recorded 34 consecutive days of rain, the longest stretch since records began 140 years ago. And that's the latest world news from the BBC.
0: Hi, I'm Tommy Dixon, and you're back with Outlook from the BBC World Service. We've been to Nigeria's capital, Abuja, to speak with our guest, Aisha Yusuf. For those who don't know her, Aisha is a rebel with no plans to live life on anyone else's terms but her own. Facing the daily struggles of poverty, Aisha got herself an education and started her own business. When other girls in the community were being married as young as 9, Aisha refused and later found the man of her dreams. It's a great story for the potential of success in Nigeria. But on her 40th birthday, Aisha felt something was missing. She wanted to support people who were in the shoes she once filled. And in 2014, when news broke that 276 schoolgirls were kidnapped in Chibok, a town in Borno State, northeast Nigeria, Aisha felt it personally.
1: The news sort of like trickled in that, you know, girls had been abducted from their school. Then a few days after that, the military said that they had rescued all of them but 8. So when I went ahead, I was like, oh, okay, fine, they would rescue the rest, because it was so absurd. How is it that such a number of girls had been taken away? But on April 30th, 2014, I was at the gym and a friend of mine said, oh, you know, those girls, there's going to be a march for those girls that were abducted from there. So I'm like, ah, I thought they all of them had been brought back. She said, no, that the military actually recanted. They hadn't all.
3: Oh, okay. Yes, so the girls hadn't been rescued at all.
1: Yes, the parents came out to say they haven't seen their children. Mm-hmm. And so they recanted the statement. So that was when the first protest. I was like, oh, I would like to do that. Is there any question? Oh, they're wearing red. So I didn't have any red hijab. So I went to get a red hijab and I went out there. And so I saw those children as me. So with the bring back our girls, because a lot of people will say, Shabe, you're not the only one who is there. Why are you this passionate? And I always say to them, I will go to school without breakfast. Coming back, I wasn't expecting lunch. And there were days where I couldn't eat. And we were so poor that if I had been taken by terrorists in 1991, when I was writing that exam, my parents would never have been able to speak up. Because unfortunately in Nigeria, when you're poor, you're faceless, nameless, and voiceless. You're not seen as a human being. And so if I don't speak up for them, that I am the Chibok girls, and I said, if I don't speak for them, it will mean that even I failed myself. Remember, I was failed as a child, that even I had failed myself. And so because of that, I insisted that I have to be on this, no matter how long it is. Because for me, it had become personal. That is who I was. That is me.
3: Yeah.
1: And if I was taken away, I would have been dead. For me, after that first match, there's no going back. I used to wear
3: bracelets?
1: Yes, not the one they do with rubber. Wristbands.
3: Wristbands, yeah.
1: And those wristbands, we wanted to do one that had bring back our girls. So the printer said it would take 2 weeks. And I said, we don't have 2 weeks because the girls will be rescued before then. And for us to go up to today, it's over 11 years. And you still have about 80 of them still in captivity. It hurts. That means we failed.
3: Yeah.
1: These children who are children of the poor, nobody cared about them. As of the time that the Chibok girls abduction happened, my daughter was in the same school with the vice president, with governors, children of governors, minister, who is who. It's a top school in Nigeria, and they were protected. But then why would the children of the poor not be protected? Nobody wanted to care. That was something that I just couldn't stand. Because I said, that was me. The government had failed them by not protecting them.
3: Yes.
1: And the next best thing was to bring them immediately. And by not bringing them, they were failing them again. And I remember saying there that, look, the fight for the Chibok girls is the fight for the soul of Nigeria. My daughter was 12 when Chibok girls were taken away. And I think it had such impact on my family. I came from a place where I owned my own business. I worked a lot from home, and my kids had me all the time. All of a sudden, I was this person that was always out.
3: Yes.
1: My daughter was just about to be a teenager, and I didn't have a time as much as I should.
3: It was
1: family.
3: Really personal for you.
1: Yeah, it was.
3: Yeah. You mentioned that you felt like these girls were failed.
1: Yeah.
3: And you feeling like they were failed, you felt like you needed to do something. And it wasn't just you, it was many other people as well.
1: Yes, yes.
3: Can you take me back to that first march?
1: So on that first day, we convened at the Unity Fountain. So there's this sea of people literally in red coming out and just being there. There was anger, there was sadness, and a mixture of different things. And the next thing, the clouds started gathering, and there was a huge storm. So while this cloud was gathering, some people now started leaving. It started drizzling. And Dr. Obi Ezekwesili picked up the mic and she said, are we salt? Would we melt if the rain beat us? Do you know what our daughters are going through? And I think that changed the course of everything. I was like, no, yes, are we salt? We're here. We're safe. But, you know, the Chibok girls, they are in captivity. And from there on, we stayed and we marched all the way to the National Assembly. And it rained. It was terrible. The rain was something else. And when we got there, the leadership of the National Assembly, the Senate President and the Speaker of the House of Representatives, they all came out. There was an emotional bonding on that day because we're all crying. Kids had been taken away. And, you know, you see the parents. These are people who are struggling with life already. The Northeast, Borno, where it happened, is a place where it's very difficult to get girls to go to school. And now the girls that had gone to school, they have been abducted, and some parents were blaming themselves that they were the ones who insisted on having their daughters in school. So all of that crying, we spoke to the leadership of the National Assembly, and they were like, okay, yes, they're going to do something about it. And we all moved back to the Unity Fountain. While we were there, one of the leaders of the Chibok community here in Abuja, Mr. Hosea Sambiro, he's late now, he knelt down in the rain before Dr. Obi Ezekwesili and he said, don't leave us. If you leave us, they won't answer us. They will abandon us. We're all like, yes, we're not leaving, we're staying. And Dr. Obi asked, I think she asked that question 3 or 4 times, are you sure what this means? That if we say we have to be coming out every day until the girls are brought back. And literally, we all thought they would be brought back within a week.
3: Yeah.
1: And so,
3: and is that what you all did? You came back every
1: day? Yeah, we did every day, and we only stopped coming out. I think that was March 2020 when there was a lockdown during COVID-19.

0: They decided to meet with the president to make the minds. And that was the first time that there was that pushback.
1: Nigeria's government was caught out by the situation. There was disbelief that militants could simply take nearly 300 girls, followed by the startling rise of this grassroots protest movement led by women. The government's response was slow, inadequate, and lacking coordination between the presidency and the military. Soon, misinformation spread, including the suggestion that the kidnapping might never have happened.
0: I just feel it's one of the most horrendous things, denying the abduction of Chibok girls. That I tell you, 11 years after, there are still people who believe that that abduction never took place. There's a mother, Mrs. Samuel, who said anytime she hear people say that Chibok girls abduction never happened, she asks herself, her 18-year-old daughter that she sent to school, does that mean she never existed? It was in a way that pitched the people against the movement. So we were now seen as enemy. Instead of something that was supposed to bring the nation together for there to be empathy, we were now seen as the villains. To the extent we were called all sorts of names, we were literally afraid for our lives.
2: It sounds like you were up against it and are up against people who you weren't expecting to be opposing the movement. But the movement also found support.
0: Oh yeah, all over the world.
2: Mm-hmm. I know online it was drawing attention. In a matter of days, it drew millions and millions of shares, likes. People, public figures like Malala, Michelle Obama got behind it.
0: Mm-hmm. Well, it felt, there were moments where we were so immersed in what we were going through that you couldn't really relate with the outside world, what was going on, because every day was a battle. We were afraid of the government, we were afraid of terrorists. But at the same time, it was also gratifying knowing that, you know, the world was taking notice of this atrocity that was going on. We wish more that it translated to the action of actually having the girls being brought back home.
2: Yes.
0: So that we'll have closure, because up till now we've not had closure, and we can never have closure because there are still some girls who are out there who are still missing, who have still not been brought back.
2: Yes, of course. You know, at the core of this movement is was those girls and their families that they were taken from. What was it like meeting those families?
0: Oh, yes, we met them right from the day one. Some of them had to run away from these areas because of the terrorism that was going on, the insurgency. And so some of them were in IDP camps, some of them were already living close to Abuja. So there were quite a number of them that would come every day to the meeting. And then from time to time, some of them did come all the way from Borno to our place. It was really very emotional and heartbreaking. I remember it was in 2014, there was a father who said his daughter had been driven home because she didn't have 500 naira to pay for testimonial. 500 naira at that time would be maybe like something like $3, mm-hmm, that she would pay for this testimonial certificate that they would give to her. So they sent her home, and he was able to work for a few days and raise the money, and he brought her, and the next day she was abducted. So you see, this is a father that will blame himself. Why didn't I just wait a day more and keep my daughter safe? So at the time, like you talk about the 500, maybe you just use it to get snack. That was something that someone had to work for a few days to be able to get. And that tells you how poor they were. And this time, I feel that even we had failed the parents.
2: There was no news. But in 2016, all of that changed,
0: mm-hmm,
2: when there was a report that Amina Ali
0: Inkeke
2: was found, and she was with her child at the time.
0: She escaped. Mm-hmm. She had come over. We had been told that all the girls were dead, move on, there's nothing. And then we heard one of them had escaped. That was another day. All of us as a movement, we were hugging ourselves, we were crying, we were laughing, we were like, yes. For 2 years, we were like the crazy ones who kept coming out every day. And now there was this validation for indeed what we're doing wasn't wrong. Mm. One of them had come out. It was such an amazing news for us. Then now finally we could say they are still alive.
2: Mm.
0: Go and get them, every one of them. We had issues with when the press, even sometimes government officials, would refer to the man that she was with as her husband. Like, no, nobody married. He didn't marry her from anywhere. She was abducted and she was made to go through all of this. So for us, it was such joy. You know, that day, it just validated the whole movement. Just seeing her was just everything.
2: Did you manage to speak with her? Did you meet with her?
0: No.
2: You didn't meet with her?
0: We have never.

0: met with any of the rescued tribal girls.
1: Wow.
0: We were not allowed to, and they were not allowed to speak to us up to today.
1: Do you know why?
0: Yep, the government didn't want us to have anything to do with them. We were seen as the bad ones, right? So it was almost as if the government was punishing the movement for being this relentless, for staying on this matter and refusing to go on. So up till now, that's the thing. We've wow. not seen them. We've never been allowed to see them. And they've sent in their messages.
1: There were many other girls mm-hmm. after that were released or escaped mm-hmm. Through various different methods.
0: Yes, yes. There were some that were negotiated from and they were brought back, quite a number of them. They're reducing. I think they're 80-something now. Because even last year, some escaped. One came back with our 3 children.
1: Oh, wow.
0: Unfortunately, some are dead. That's the thing. But the thing that we said to the government is that no matter what, you need to find them. What happened to them? It's the duty that we owe every one of them. And some of the parents have really gone through a lot. Last year, we lost another parent, a father who had died. And even if the daughter is to come today, her father is no longer there. The man waited for 10 years and he didn't get to see his daughter. And there are some of the parents who have been blamed for insisting that their daughters go to school, that if they had not insisted their daughters would get the Western education, the daughters would be safe today. So it's really a dark stain on Nigeria's history, and there's no how that, you know, the Nigerian story can ever be told without talking about how much we failed little girls that we sent to school. When we tell the girl child to aspire, to get education, to break glass ceilings, the girl child knows that it's a lie because their mates who did, were abducted.
1: It's a conversation that's hard to avoid. Mass abductions by armed groups in Nigeria have become more frequent, with incidents taking place as recently as July this year. And with that, security concerns of vulnerable targets like schools continue to grow. But Aisha and many others are determined to see that change. While it's clear the boldness Aisha had as a child continues to fuel her fight, what was impossible to ignore during our time together was her youthful joy.
0: And one of the things I love about my life is the fact that the child that I was is still so much alive in me. Mm. People see me, they think I'm a very serious, she should be very serious. And I'm there yapping away, laughing and smiling. I don't need to know you. I'm jumping. I'm like, yeah, the little girl is me. No, she's not going away. She's with me for life. You know that? That's my homie back there. That's the one that kept me grounded and going. So it's almost as if my childhood prepared me for today.
1: Yeah.
0: And sometimes it can be a bit wearying, especially where you've lost your anonymity.
1: Mm-hmm.
0: I'm the kind of person that I love staying at the back. Just, I'm a goofy person, I tell people. I'm always making fun, laughing and stuff like that. Now you don't have that. The moment you step out of the door, everybody knows you.
1: Mm-hmm.
0: Everybody knows Aisha.
1: Mm-hmm.
0: So for me, it's still worth it. That's something that is so joyful, that a lot of people are now empowered. They have their voices just because they see this crazy woman who wears hijab, who traditionally is seen as one who is not supposed to speak, but she's out there speaking and she's not giving up.
1: Well, I hope you keep the flame burning, Aisha. It's been absolutely phenomenal to speak with you today. So thank you so much for your time.
0: Thank you for having me.
1: The unstoppable Aisha Yusuf speaking to me in Abuja, Nigeria. That's it from Outlook for today. But if you have any comments on this program or any of our other editions in Nigeria, do get in touch. Our email address is outlook@bbc.com. Or you can WhatsApp on +44 330 678 2707. Join us again tomorrow, where we'll be traveling down south for 2 cinematic stories. One is a Kung Fu kid who becomes a Nollywood stuntman, and the other is a plucky filmmaker who created his own doorway into the industry when he found traditional ones could be restrictive for Africans.
2: I was definitely locked out. I definitely felt locked out. And it's in my early 20s that I decided that I would just change the reality of what African children or African creators are facing when it comes to doing the kind of thing I wanted to do.
1: From me, Tommy Dixon, and my producer, Julian Siddle, thank you for listening. We'll see you again at the same time tomorrow.
3: BBC World Service. And now witness history with me, Leo Dunlop. I'm taking you back more than 10 years when a discovery deep inside a cave on the Indonesian island of Sulawesi promised to shine a new light on the origins of human storytelling. It's 2012, and we are in a university in Australia. Archaeologist Maxime Aubert is eagerly awaiting the test results on newly discovered rock art. If the dates are as old as he expects, it could change historians' ideas about when and where human storytelling first began.
4: And I saw the numbers coming out of the machine. I thought, oh, wow. So we knew straight away that this is a really big thing. This is really, really old. And you kind of feel like excited about that because it's important. You know, you're changing history, really.
3: For decades, historians have told one particular story about the origins of art. That somewhere in Western Europe, in French caves, human beings first became storytellers, recognizably modern humans.
4: There's lots and lots of rock arts outside there. The oldest ones that were found and dated, they used to be in Western Europe. We know about the sites in France, or Lascaux, and then Chauvet. So most of what we know is based on a couple of sites that have been dated. I think there was this view of the world that we became modern when we arrived in Western Europe. And again, it was really a Eurocentric view because it's done by Western researchers working in Western Europe. And it kind of stuck, you know, for a very long time.
3: Maxime Aubert is a professor of archaeology at Griffith University. He's been fascinated with ancient history ever since he was a little boy growing up in Quebec.
4: When you look at rock art, you can see intimately, you can see people, like people are still talking to you from 40, 50, 60,000 years ago. You can see someone's hand on the cave wall. So you're having a window into their mind. There's not a lot of things that can actually do that.
3: During Maxime's PhD, he focused on a technique called uranium series dating. Unlike carbon dating, which works best on organic materials like charcoal, uranium series dating can be used on tiny mineral deposits called speleothem.
4: Mostly, it's what we call cave popcorn, so these little speleothem that form on top of the cave wall. So sometimes they were there before, so people painted over them. If we can date that, we get a maximum age. And sometimes they painted on the cave wall and then more formed on top of the painting, so then it gives us a minimum age.
3: Post-PhD, Maxime began his fellowship at Griffith University in Australia. On his first day, a chance encounter with a fellow archaeologist would suddenly change everything.
4: So I was sharing an office with Adam Brum. I showed up in the office. He said, who are you? He said, oh, I'm Max. I'm in here now. You know. And then he says, oh, what do you do? And he says, oh, I'm dating rock art. And he says, oh, I actually work in Sulawesi.
3: Sulawesi is an island in Indonesia.
4: And we're digging sites there, and we're finding a lot of ochre. Ochre is the material that people have used to make rock art. And there's a lot of rock art there, but the general idea from the local archaeologists is that it's relatively young. It's probably made by a group of people that arrived 4,000 years ago in the region. And he says, do you want to come over and see if you can date that? And I said, well, I don't have any money. He said, me too. So we just asked the university for some money, and they said, no, we don't have any money.
3: So Maxime paid for his own ticket and flew out there to Indonesia. Sulawesi is a landscape of rice fields, villages, and cavernous limestone formations. Hidden amongst these are caves filled with ancient rock art.
4: The first time I went there was in 2012, and then you kind of get a sense of a feel, you know, for the caves. And there's also the smell, you know, like you get into caves, and sometimes when there's bats, you got that bat smell. You got a feeling like these caves are really, really old, like, and there would have been people living in there for a long time. So I was able to sample three hand stencils. So the hand stencil, it's intimate, like it's right there, and it's not a print. They're like negative instances, so people were putting their hands on the cave wall, and there was somehow blowing pigment around them.
3: Maxime was able to take samples from these hand stencils. Taking them back to the lab in Australia, he began to run tests. When Maxime saw the results, he couldn't believe his eyes.
4: I saw the numbers coming out of the machine. I said, oh, they're 40,000 years old. And so I called Adam and I said, hey, they're 40. They said, what? They're at least 40,000 years old. And so we knew straight away. They said, oh, wow, like this is a really big thing. You kind of feel like excited about that because it's important. You know, you're changing history, really.
3: These stencils were proving to be some of the oldest rock art ever dated. And suddenly, Sulawesi belonged in the same conversations as the great cave art sites of Europe. But not everyone was ready for that conversation.
4: So there's like multidisciplinary journals, and the two biggest ones in the world are Nature and Science. So we said, let's try that, because if you manage to publish a paper in one of those as an academic, it makes your career.
3: So they sent the paper to Nature, but it was rejected. And then to Science. But it was a similar story.
4: So, and then I get, we got a bit emotional and said, ah, oh, really, like maybe this Eurocentric thing again, you know, like they don't want to see that the age of the rock art is older, so, or it's too controversial.
3: Determined to change the narrative, Maxime and Adam went back. More caves, more samples, more evidence. This time, it wasn't only depictions of hand stencils, but also extraordinary representations of wild animals found up there on the cave walls.
4: I think we did 19 samples in total, and then we sent that to Nature, and we explained in detail why it's important. It's saying that this Eurocentric view of the world, that modern human became cognitively modern in Western Europe, is not true.
3: Nature published the article in October 2014, and on the cover, an image of a dwarf buffalo known as Nanoa, surrounded by hand stencils. A photo taken by Maxime himself.
4: So, which is a huge honor, you know, like, it was a, wow, like that's on the cover of Nature.
3: The discovery became one of the world's top scientific breakthroughs of the year. But the story didn't end there. Perhaps the most important discovery was still waiting inside another cave in Sulawesi. In 2018, an Indonesian archaeologist had spotted a cave high up the cliff face. Taking his life in his hands, he clambered up vines and entered the cave. He shined his torch at the cave wall. It was full of paintings. Maxime flew back to date the new discoveries.
4: The only information I had, there was a few animals there. And I remember I went in and then I said, wow, that side, it felt different.
3: These weren't just animals. It was something far more complex.
4: I look at it and I said, wow, like it's a scene, you know, like it's humans telling a story.
3: The panel was about 5 meters wide. And what Maxime could see appeared to be a hunting scene. Humans with what looked like weapons and animals towering over these small human figures.
4: And when you look at the human, one has a tail, so they drew a tail on the human. Another one's got a bird's beak, etc. And there's a series of them. And I was like, wow. And I remember I was in the cave and I was sending photos of those to Adam in Australia on like WhatsApp. And I said, wow, look at this.
3: These figures existed nowhere in nature, only in imagination.
4: They actually telling stories. So as human, we like to describe ourselves as a species that like to tell stories. Well, that's right there, like on the cave wall. And those small human with like tail and a bird's beak, it tells us also that they have the capacity to conceive of things that don't exist. So they're capable of abstract thinking as well at that time. They're essentially depicting things that don't exist in the real world. So they're depicting something in their mind. So that's the beginning also of a religious-like thinking. You know, religion starts with that. So it's all there on that panel, on the cave wall. Now we just need to date it.
3: Maxime took samples back to the lab. The dates came back and revealed something extraordinary.
4: Then it came back with minimum ages of 44,000 years old. We redated that a few years later to 48,000.
3: The oldest known evidence of storytelling ever discovered. Human stories told on cave walls were being read by humans 48,000 years later.
4: I remember when my daughter was born, we were at the hospital and in a room facing the ocean, and it was quite early in the morning and the window was cold, and my son was, he was not even 2 at the time, and he put his hands on the window and then he blew hot air against it and he made a handstand and he looked, oh, look, daddy, my hand. You know, so maybe it's just something that we do as human, you know, like we're just born with it, you know?
3: Okay. Professor Maxime Aubert was speaking to me, Leo Dunlop, for Witness History.
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11: At 12 hours GMT, welcome to the newsroom from the BBC World Service with Valerie Saunderson. Spain is planning to ban evictions until 2030 amid a housing crisis. Israeli settlers attack a Palestinian village in the occupied West Bank, stopping a family returning to their home despite a ruling from the High Court. As the company OpenAI scraps the release of a new model over safety issues, there's pushback against the data centres being built to support the tech.
12: Data centers themselves don't employ a lot of people, and everything we're learning about generative AI is that it stands to take away more jobs than it creates.
11: And the US journalist Evan Gershkovich on life after being released from a Russian prison.
13: You're overwhelmed by the sights and sounds. I would freeze and have panic attacks from crowds of people in prison. I'd made this decision just through it stoically. I thought that if I ever let myself break down into tears in prison, how everything would collapse.
11: After this, news update.
14: BBC News with Emily Thomas. More than 100 Israeli settlers have attacked a Palestinian village in the occupied West Bank, preventing the return of a family who'd been forced to flee their home. The Israeli army said settlers had hurled rocks, blocked roads, and set fire to houses and vehicles in Jalud. From Jerusalem, here's Yolande Now.
15: The father, Mahmoud Tobasi, told me he really feared that he, his wife and son were going to be killed by settlers. It seemed that on WhatsApp groups that they used to coordinate their activities, they called for other settlers to come and stop the family from returning to their properties. And then settlers have surrounded the properties, started throwing stones. The Israeli military has put out a statement. It says that rocks were hurled also at the Israeli security forces, that three police officers were among those injured. And it is that which has got a strong condemnation from Israel's Prime Minister Benjamin Netanyahu.
14: The Spanish government has approved plans to ban evictions until 2030 as it attempts to deal with the housing crisis. The health minister, Monica Garcia, said 5 million people would benefit from the measures, which extends existing leases and tightens rules on seasonal lets. The issue came to a head after an 87-year-old woman was evicted when her rent was massively increased. Guy Hedgeco is in Madrid's Puerta del Sol, where hundreds of people pitched tents in protest.
16: Well, without a doubt, the case of Mari Carmen Abascal has piled pressure onto the government and onto the political class, protecting people from further evictions until 2030, the automatic extension of rental contracts. Those are some of the things which these activists have been demanding. So it does seem that at least some of their demands have been listened to. Whether they can get approved by Congress on Friday, which is when we expect the vote to take place, is perhaps another matter.
14: Estonia has accused Russia of sabotage after an arson attack on a defence company which supplies unmanned vehicles to Ukraine. The Estonian foreign minister said the fire at the robotics firm in Tallinn last month was ordered by the Russian security services. He said it was part of a broader campaign across Europe to weaken support for Ukraine, but Estonia would respond by doing the opposite. The Kremlin spokesperson Dmitry Peskov said the accusations were false.
17: Such statements are baseless, ill-considered, bear no relation whatsoever to reality and lack any form of reasoning. As such, we cannot and will not take such statements seriously.
14: The United Nations has expressed concern about the repatriation of about 5,000 asylum seekers from Malaysia to Myanmar. The Malaysian government has begun the process under a controversial deal with Myanmar's military rulers. Malaysia says the repatriation is voluntary, but it's barred the UN Refugee Agency from seeing the returnees. You're listening to the latest world news from the BBC. The head of France's far-right national rally, Jordan Bardella, says historical allegations of anti-Semitism he's facing are part of a total war against the party ahead of next year's presidential election. A report by an investigative outlet alleged Mr. Bardella sent the private messages over a decade ago, which he denies. It was published shortly after the national rally secured a historic victory in the Senate. The head of Turkey's football referee board has been detained after an investigation into how referees have been managed. Ferhat Gündoğdu and six other board members were being probed for alleged meddling with scoring, appointment and test processes. The Turkish justice minister called it the latest move in a fight for clean football. Tokyo has recorded the longest stretch of rain since records began 140 years ago. Japan's weather agency says it's more prolonged than usual in part because of El Niño, which can cause major shifts in global weather patterns. From Tokyo, Karumi Mori reports.
18: Tokyo has broken the record for its longest stretch of rainy days. Japan's capital has now seen 34 consecutive days of precipitation, topping the previous 33 days in 2019. Just this month, two typhoons have brought torrential rain to the area, causing flooding, landslides, and power outages. A third could approach Tokyo later this week. This prolonged rainfall has also meant historically low levels of sunlight.
14: Burkina Faso has opened its first ever gold refinery. The country's military leader, Ibrahim Traoré, said the move was part of a wider effort to end its reliance on exporting raw materials for processing. Burkina Faso is one of Africa's biggest gold producers, but the authorities have struggled to control the unregulated mining sector, which has also been affected by security problems. BBC News.
11: It's 12:06 GMT. You're listening to the newsroom on the BBC World Service with me, Valerie Sanderson. The Spanish government has approved a proposed ban on evictions until 2030 amid protests across the country over housing. The issue came into sharp focus when an 87-year-old woman who'd lived in her Madrid apartment for decades was evicted when she could no longer afford the massive increase in her rent. The case drew huge publicity, and now ministers have decided to introduce new housing decrees which they say are in response to the demands of the people. The case of pensioner Mari Carmen Abascal itself seems resolved. Her lawyer, Beatriz Duro, said that she would be allowed to return, paying a rent similar to the old one.
19: This agreement obviously comes rather late. It was reached days after the eviction, and it was reached through intervention of lawyers to resolve a situation in which nobody should find themselves. With our signatures, this agreement has been concluded, and it means a better and happier result for everybody.
11: Well, our correspondent Guy Hedgeco joins us now from Madrid. So, Guy, tell us more about these new measures.
20: Well, these measures include protecting vulnerable people from eviction through until 2030. That was a measure that had been in place for several years previously, but it expired earlier this year and was not renewed by the Parliament. So it's not a totally new measure, but it's one that had been certainly been demanded by activists and protesters. Another measure was the automatic renewal of contracts that are currently rental contracts that are currently in place. The idea there being to prevent abuses by landlords who might want to raise rents before they agree to the renewal of a contract, so they're automatically renewed. Also, there's a clampdown on tighter restrictions and tighter regulation of tourist rental properties like Airbnb. That's long been a bone of contention and a target of activists here. And single room rentals have also been part of that regulation as well. Many people feel that those see a lot of abuses as well.
11: Guy, any doubt about these new laws being passed and coming into force?
20: Well, yes, I think there is, to put it briefly, and that's because they need to go through Congress probably at the end of this week. That's when we're expecting a vote on them. This is a decree, but it doesn't need to be approved by lawmakers. Now, the people where I am, the people who are out in the street who are protesting and demanding these kinds of measures, I think certainly a number of these measures will be to their liking. We're still waiting for an official response from activists. But political parties on the right, for example, are much more reluctant than the parties on the left to agree to intervening in the housing market. And that's where you might see problems for the government. It might find it difficult to persuade some of the parties on the right to agree to some of these measures.
11: Guy, you're there. I mean, how serious is the housing crisis in Spain?
20: Well, it's very difficult to find affordable housing, certainly in the big cities, and in particular in the centre of big cities, but across Spain, really. I mean, recent data showed that on average across Spain, people spend 50% of their salary on rental. And that rises to around 70% in places like Madrid and Barcelona. So it's a real problem, particularly for younger people who find it difficult to find affordable housing, and in particular in the cities.
0: That's Guy Hedgeko there in Madrid. More than 100 Israeli settlers have attacked a Palestinian village in the occupied West Bank, where a family had returned to their home, which had been seized. The return of the Palestinians to the village of Jalud had been coordinated with the Israeli army after a high court ruling in their favour. Our correspondent in Jerusalem, Yolan Nell, told me more about the attacks.
15: The Tabassi family had been forced to leave their two homes on the edge of the village of Jalud, which is just south of Nablus in the West Bank. That was back in July, and they had been subjected to months of harassment and settler attacks when they fled. Now, the Israeli High Court had ruled in their favour earlier this month, really putting out a strongly worded statement calling for the rule of law to be reinstated and calling on Israeli authorities to get this family back to their homes. Now, we were told by Mahmoud Atabasi that he was called late at night and told that coordination had come through at around midnight local time. So he, one of his sons and his wife, rushed off to these houses. They were being escorted by Israeli soldiers and Israeli police. But it seems that what happened at the same time, that one of the WhatsApp groups used by these extremist settlers to coordinate their actions put out an alert saying that the family that they had managed to force out was indeed returning and calling on settlers to come and join an action to stop that return from happening. The family told us that they had just inspected the extensive damage to one of their properties. They sent us a video where you could just see how, you know, settlers have torn it apart, smashing the toilet, smashing up the doors, pulling out the electrical fittings. And just as they were in the process of that inspection, settlers started to throw stones at the house, they were told. They said there were more than 100 of them. That is the same as the statement that's come from the Israeli military. The family said that there were actually 5 or 6 soldiers that helped them initially to get into an Israeli military vehicle so that they could leave the scene. That vehicle was attacked with its tires slashed, they said, and then they were put into an armored vehicle and taken away. After they left, their houses were set on fire.
0: How are the Israeli authorities reacting to this, Yolan? Because this happened following a High Court ruling that the family should return.
15: That's right, and I think it just is a very clear illustration of how the Israeli authorities are struggling, or indeed failing, to deal with settler violence, particularly under the government of Prime Minister Benjamin Netanyahu, who, you know, with the far-right elements in his government, has really promoted rapid settlement expansion. And the UN is saying that settler violence in the West Bank is at an all-time high. Now, the Israeli Prime Minister did put out a statement strongly condemning what had happened, but he was referring to the attacks on the Israeli security forces. 3 border police were lightly injured, we're told. The Israeli president has said there has to be decisive action and said this is a moral stain, particularly coming at the time of the Jewish high holiday of Sukkot.
0: Yolan Nell in Jerusalem. You're listening to The Newsroom from the BBC World Service. One of the biggest players in the world of artificial intelligence, OpenAI, says it's scrapped the planned release of its next AI model due to safety concerns. The firm says GPT-6.1 Astra, which performs tasks like browsing the web and using apps by itself, didn't quite meet the bar of the company's standards. It comes amidst growing concern over the rapid development of AI. Our business correspondent, Maura Fogarty, told me more about the concerns that OpenAI revealed about this new model.
21: OpenAI said that this new model, one, went beyond the boundaries that had been established. So, for example, it did things that was beyond the line and did not ask permission to do so. The second thing, and this is also quite worrying, is this particular model, when they were testing it, was not being truthful in telling the user what it had and what hadn't done. So the actions that it had or had not taken, it basically did not tell the truth.
0: I think this is pretty scary, I have to say.
21: So with agentic AI, and this is what it's all about, these are AI systems that can autonomously, without prompting by humans, do very complex tasks. They also have very complex reasoning abilities as well. And that's very different from the other types of, say, artificial intelligence, like the large language models, which we're much more used to dealing and interacting with when we, you know, for example, ask a question or search something. The agentic ones actually break it down into different tasks and do them autonomously.
1: OpenAI has a conference tomorrow in San Francisco where they've been expected to unveil this new model. Very unusual to stop it so close to the event, isn't it? Does that suggest huge concern at the company, do you think?
21: They never definitively said they were going to launch this model at the conference. But yes, considering that's the day before and they're pulling the plug, not only that, they're not saying we're delaying the release. They're saying we're not releasing it at all. It does suggest that the concern is perhaps a bit sharper.
1: And agentic, is that what is being developed by other companies?
21: That is sort of the new frontier in terms of the artificial intelligence models that are being developed. OpenAI and Anthropic in the United States are at the forefront of this. But there are companies in China, for example, that are also developing this. And many others, you know, around the world that are trying. But these two, Anthropic and OpenAI, are leading the way because they've had the most success with them so far. We have had an increasingly loud chorus from the CEOs of both Anthropic and OpenAI suggesting that perhaps the pace of development of these artificial intelligence models should be slowed down just a little bit because they're worried about the repercussions of, you know, the agentic AI being out there and not fully understanding what those consequences could be.
1: Maura Fogarty. Well, it's not just the AI models that are causing concern. So are the huge AI data centers, which house the sophisticated computer hardware to run AI and which are being built at pace. Plans to build a data center in the Australian city of Sydney have just been scrapped following intense pushback by local residents. The newsroom's Helena Burke explained what happened.
2: Last year, a property developer submitted an application to build a large data centre in the suburb of Lane Cove, which is a residential area of Sydney where a lot of families live. This caused huge uproar in the local community as the data centre was proposed to be located only about 20 metres from the nearest house and just around the corner from a school. Residents spent months campaigning against this, with many raising concerns about the environmental and community impacts of having such a large data centre in a densely populated area.
22: That one data centre alone will use up to 10 to 15% of the whole of the Lane Cove local government area's water supply. It will use more electricity than the entire Lane Cove local government area.
23: I understand we have a need for data centres. I agree they have got to be built somewhere, but the somewhere should not be so close to suburban homes and a primary school.
2: This pushback from locals appears to have paid off because the developer has just announced it's withdrawing its plans, citing changes in regulation along with community feedback. Data centres are actually nothing new. They've been around for decades and they're kind of like giant hard drives. They hold servers to keep the internet running along with essential services like hospitals and banks. A lot of the backlash we're seeing recently is to AI data centres specifically, and that's because they tend to use a lot more power and water. Along with the environmental impact, people are also concerned about noise. Because of all the cooling systems, ventilation and backup generators within data centres, the buildings emit this constant low-frequency humming sound that some people find extremely disruptive. Proponents of AI data centres argue that they create jobs in the local community, but not everyone is convinced that this is the case. Because people are so opposed to data centres being built near their houses, the obvious question becomes, well, why don't we just put them in really remote areas where no one lives? But the companies that run these data centres say that that's too difficult and too expensive, as the buildings need reliable power, fast internet and workers nearby.
1: Helena Burke. For many years, there was strong public sympathy in Malaysia for the around 750,000 Rohingyas driven out of Myanmar by the military in 2017. Many made their way eventually to Malaysia in search of sanctuary and work, and now it's thought about 200,000 live there, eking out a living. But now the Malaysian government says it's started repatriating around 5,000 asylum seekers from Myanmar, including many Rohingyas, under a controversial deal agreed with Myanmar's military ruler. Our Southeast Asia correspondent Jonathan Head told me more about the operation.
3: This is the first stage, the first 1,476 people who have been taken by bus already to the Malaysian port of Lumut. It's a Navy port. They're being put on board three Myanmar Navy ships and will then have a very long, we think it might take them a week, journey across the Andaman Sea to take them back to Myanmar. What we don't know is exactly who these people are. They've been held in detention centres. There are more than 10,000 people being held in detention centres around Malaysia. They are Myanmar nationals. Prime Minister Anwar Ibrahim has said they include Rohingyas, but at this stage, the Malaysian authorities are not confirming or denying. Because Rohingyas are not viewed as citizens by the Myanmar government and are not allowed to live anywhere in Myanmar aside from Rakhine State, which currently is a war zone with intense conflict going on, no one can work out how Rohingyas could be sent back. But the real issue in Malaysia relating to immigrants from Myanmar is particularly focused on the Rohingyas. There have been some very nasty social media campaigns against them. There's a lot of public hostility. And so that's where the focus has been. So we'll wait to see what the composition of these returnees is. Perhaps we might get more information when the rest of them get sent back in the next few weeks.
1: But human rights groups have condemned this repatriation, haven't they?
3: They have, and the UN Refugee Agency, the UNHCR, has said it has been barred from having any involvement at all in this. Malaysia is increasingly keeping the UN Refugee Agency out and wanting to control the process of whether somebody is or isn't a refugee itself. Because there's been no independent screening, it's impossible to say that this is voluntary. Now, human rights groups also say anyone going back to Myanmar now is vulnerable either to persecution, to getting caught up in the violence of the civil war, or being dragged into forced conscription, which the Myanmar military imposes if they're men. But obviously, if Rohingyas were included in that, the fact that they cannot even go back to most of Myanmar, and that if they went to even the small part of Rakhine State under government control, they'd be confined to miserable camps, would make their plight even greater. The public mood has shifted sharply. There's been a real increase in hostility towards Rohingyas. There are thought to be about 200,000 of them in Malaysia. And Prime Minister Anwar himself is politically embattled. He leads a fragile coalition. He's been in power for nearly 4 years. His popularity has plunged. I think the reason they're not saying whether Rohingyas are or not on board this first consignment is precisely because he wants people to believe they are on board and that he's addressing these public concerns about immigration.
1: Jonathan Head. Next, to a story from the United States that started tragically with the murder of 19-year-old Colleen Slemmer in 1995 and may end on Wednesday with the execution by lethal injection of her killer, Krista Pike. She was just 18 at the time and has been on death row for 30 years. On Monday, the governor of Tennessee said he would not intervene in the case and, barring a last-minute reprieve, Krista Pike, now 50, will be the first woman to be executed in the state in more than 200 years. The BBC's Stephanie Hegarty has been looking into the story for us.
4: Colleen Slemmer and Krista Pike met at a training camp for troubled teens in 1995. Colleen was 19, Krista was 18, and they came to blows. Krista, at the time, accused Colleen of trying to steal her boyfriend, Tadarrell Shipp. And Tadarrell and Krista lured Colleen into a wood where they really brutally murdered and tortured her. There was a huge media frenzy around this story at the time because Tadarrell Shipp later said that he carved a pentagram into Colleen Slemmer's chest. And this was the time of the satanic panic in the US where there was a lot of fear around teenagers engaging in Satanism. So it was a very big trial in Tennessee at the time. Tadarrell Shipp was 17. So though he took part in the murder and torture as well, he was never eligible for the death penalty. And he got life with the chance of parole. And he came up for parole last year, though it was denied. Whereas Krista Pike, on the other hand, was 18. So she was eligible for the death penalty and she was convicted and sentenced to death in 1996.
1: There have been years of failed appeals, haven't there? And her defence team have always said that she was a victim. Tell us about her case.
4: So this didn't come up so much in the trial itself, but in the years since, several defence teams who've been representing Krista have uncovered a lot of evidence of really severe and traumatic childhood abuse. Now, this was available to her defense team at the time, but it wasn't presented, at least not in great detail, in the sentencing part of her trial. So it's emerged that she was sexually abused right back to when she was a toddler by one of her grandmother's boyfriends, that she suffered severe neglect at the hands of her father and her mother. Her mother had many different husbands and boyfriends, some of whom abused Krista sexually and physically. She was raped at 11, at 14, and again at 17. So this was a young person who was experiencing extreme trauma at the time of the crime. The last rape that she experienced was almost to the day a year before the crime, and Krista Pike's current defense team have said that all of this contributed to her mindset at the time. She's also, since the trial, been diagnosed with bipolar disorder. She's been treated for that in prison, and her defense team say since she's had the appropriate treatment, she's a much different person.
1: But we should say the family of the woman who was killed, Colleen Slemmer, they want the execution to go ahead.
4: Yes, Colleen's mother, Mae Martinez, has been saying that she won't find peace until Krista Pike is executed. She's certainly encouraging it to go ahead, and she said she will travel from Florida, where she lives, to Tennessee to witness Krista Pike's death.
1: Stephanie Hegarty. And finally, for 16 months, the Wall Street Journal reporter Evan Gershkovich was held in a Russian prison, the first US journalist to be charged with espionage in Russia since the Cold War. He was arrested in March 2023, a year after Russia invaded Ukraine, and was eventually released in a prisoner swap. It was the images of a young man in a glass-walled dock and his newspaper's attempts to free him that made news around the world. And now he has turned that experience into a book.
13: That first appearance in court was about 3.5 weeks after my first arrest, and nobody had gotten any images of me by that point. And I, within about a week, week and a half, started settling into this idea that, okay, it's going to be for a swap, being held in the conditions of Lefortovo prison in Moscow, which is this really isolating experience. You only have one cellmate, you're moved around without seeing any other prisoners. That really wears on you psychologically, but I was allowed to sleep. The food was fine. I'm being treated okay, so I sort of settle in, but prison's a black box for everybody else around. Your loved ones are worried about you, your colleagues. And so I thought of that appearance as a way to show people I was doing okay and give them a sense of belief, you know, and calm around it. And I also wanted to smile as much as I could, but really, you know, more than a smile, I guess a smirk, because I wanted to show people this kind of defiance. All of us understood, all of us are in on the joke in a way. We know that this is a fabricated case. And so if this is a game of theater, let's not let them have it play out the way they want it to.
6: And then you had this period of time, this 3 weeks where you knew that the swap was going to happen. When it comes, what is that moment like?
13: It's a bit of an overwhelming feeling because you're so used to being an institutionalized person that you're sort of scared of getting out into the real world. And then those 3 weeks until the swap happens is excruciating because now every day is painfully long. You're just hoping that that swap is going to happen tomorrow. And then when it takes place, I mean, it's just pure joy. I don't think I've ever experienced joy like that before.
6: And what about the days and weeks afterwards, where suddenly you're back in your normal life in many ways, but everything's changed?
13: Yeah, and then, you know, the joy fades, the adrenaline subsides, and you're faced with the reality of having returned to normal life again. You know, you're overwhelmed by the sights and sounds. I would freeze and have panic attacks from crowds of people. In prison, I'd made this decision to sort of go through it stoically. I thought that if I ever let myself break down into tears in prison, you know, everything would collapse and I wouldn't be able to deal with it anymore. And so that all started flowing out once I was outside. So I had to get therapists. I worked with psychiatrists who dealt with PTSD, and we worked on that for 6 months. And, you know, doing this book is a kind of product that I think is therapy in a way. You know, it's both personal and what I want for public consumption at the same time. For the public, it memorializes not just my story, but this period in Russian history. And on a personal level, you're sort of looking at this traumatic event and having to process it, having to speak about it. So now, looking at it from a couple of years later, it feels like any old experience in a way. It informs your daily life, but it's not something you think about consciously.
1: And that was Evan Gershkovich talking there to Anna Foster. And his book is called This Cursed Beautiful Land, A Russian Story. The main news this hour, Spain's government says it will ban evictions until 2030 as it tries to tackle a housing crisis in the country. You've been listening to The Newsroom from the BBC World Service.
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0: Coming up on Business Daily on the BBC World Service, a litre of beer at Munich's Oktoberfest costs €15.90, about $18. So where does that go? We're following the money in a glass of beer from the brewery to the tent to the server who can carry 12 litres all at once and to the city that says it doesn't make a profit at all. So who does? That's all coming up after the latest news.
1: BBC News with Emily Thomas. More than 100 Israeli settlers have attacked a Palestinian village in the occupied West Bank, preventing the return of a family who had been forced to flee their home. Settlers reportedly hurled rocks and set fire to houses and vehicles in Jalud. The Palestinian family had fled after months of attacks by settlers. Spain has agreed to ban evictions until 2030. The proposal follows nationwide protests over an 87-year-old woman who was forced to leave her home in Madrid because of a massive rent increase. She's now been allowed to return. Estonia has accused Russia of sabotage after an arson attack on a defence company which supplies unmanned vehicles to Ukraine. The Kremlin has denied the charge. The head of France's far-right national rally, Jordan Bardella, says historical allegations of anti-Semitism he's facing are part of a total war against the party ahead of next year's presidential election. He's denied a report alleging he sent private anti-Semitic messages over a decade ago. Burkina Faso has opened its first ever gold refinery. The country's military leader said the move was part of an effort to end its reliance on exporting raw materials for processing. Tokyo has recorded 34 days, consecutive days, of rain, the longest stretch since records began 140 years ago. A decommissioned American warship has been deliberately sunk as part of a training exercise. US and British naval forces were involved in the operation to fire at USS Clackring off the west coast of Scotland. The US actor Dennis Haskins, best known for the American sitcom Saved by the Bell, has died at the age of 75. He became a familiar face in the late 1980s and 90s for playing the part of the principal, Mr. Belding. And that's the latest world news from the BBC.
0: Now here's a sight you don't see very often. England football captain Harry Kane sitting with his Bayern Munich teammates wearing lederhosen and drinking beer. A few tents away, Jamaican Olympic legend Usain Bolt is dancing on stage with a beer in hand. Where are they? Well, it's Munich's annual beer festival, Oktoberfest. Around 6.5 million people come over 16 days, and last year they got through 6.7 million litres of beer. Whether you're an international footballer or a student from Stuttgart, that beer comes in one size, a litre, known as a mass. And this year it'll cost you nearly €16.90, about $18. I'm Sam Fenwick. This is Business Daily from the BBC World Service. And today we're following the money in a glass of beer. You paid for a litre of beer, so where did the money actually go? Servers push through a crowd with a fistful of litre glasses in each hand. There are 14 big beer tents on the Wiesn, that's what locals call the Oktoberfest, and some hold nearly 10,000 people. Walk from one to the next and the price barely moves. Most charge €15.80, the dearest €15.90 and the cheapest €14.90. So wherever you drink, you're paying around $17 or $18 a litre. It's easy to assume then that someone's getting rich here, the brewery perhaps, or the city. Before it reaches you, that glass passes through four sets of hands. Each takes a cut, the brewery, the tent, the server, and the city of Munich. One of them says it isn't out to make a profit at all. Another takes around half of what you pay. So let's follow the money, starting where it's made. Only Munich breweries are allowed to sell their beer at Oktoberfest, and there are six of them. Some belong to the world's biggest beer companies. Löwenbräu, for instance, is owned by AB and Bev, and one belongs to the state of Bavaria. Dr. Jörg Lehmann is director of that one, Hofbräuhaus, in Munich, and for him, the festival isn't really about selling beer in a tent.
2: For us, you can compare it maybe a little bit like a trade show where our customers are coming for sure in our tent. So I'll be there every day because there's so much customers to meet there. They're coming from the US, they're coming from Brazil, they're coming from Japan. But during these 16 days, I just have to go in my tent and meet all our global customers there.
0: Only about 11% of Hofbräu's Oktoberfest beer is actually drunk at Oktoberfest. Nearly 9 litres in every 10 are drunk somewhere else, and more than half goes abroad. And Hofbräu doesn't run the tent itself.
2: So we are leasing it to a tenant, to an inn operator, which is the family Steinberg, for now about 50 years. And they are operating the tent and serving the food, preparing the food. We're just delivering the beer.
0: Half of the big tents work that way. The brewery holds the contract with the city and brings in a family to run the tent. Like every business, the brewery is paying more for energy and staff this year. Dr. Lehmann says there's a limit to how much of that they can pass on.
2: Combined with the fact that overall volume is declining, for example, in the year 2025, about 6% in volume on the German market. So that brings you to overcapacity in the market. And this is putting some pressure in terms of prices. So it's not that easy to do price increases just due to a higher production costs. So you have to digest some of these cost increases.
0: What the breweries don't publish is what they charge the tents for that beer. For that, we have to go inside one. This is Löwenbräu tent. Löwenbräu means lion brewery, and it has 5,700 seats inside, 3,300 more in a beer garden, and 16,000 light bulbs in the roof. It's the tent, not the brewery or the city, that sets the price on the menu. And here, a Mass costs €15.90, the top price in the Wesen. Stephanie Spendler is the landlady. Her grandparents started at Oktoberfest in 1953, and this is her 40th. The night before it opens, she likes to have the place to herself.
3: Friday evening before the big festival starts, I enjoy the moment of silence in our big beer tent. And at that time, it appears to me like a cathedral. And then I drink a glass of wine and I just enjoy the big beer palace and the silence.
0: The next day, the silence ends. The first keg for this tent is opened. The cathedral, as Stephanie refers to it, is built from scratch every summer.
3: We start in July, we build the July, the August, and 3 weeks in September, and then we have to be ready for our guests. And building the tent and deconstructing after Oktoberfest costs about €2.2 million.
0: That's about $2.5 million for a building that stands for 16 days. But Stephanie doesn't pay the builders itself. The tent belongs to Löwenbräu. So I asked her how much of that €15.90 goes back to the brewery.
3: Well, I cannot tell you the concrete number or the detailed number, but it's at least more than half of it, because within this price that we pay for our beer, it's half for the beer and half for the construction fee. It is the brewery. They have the tent and they give the order for the tent builder to build it. But we pay the construction fee via the beer price.
0: So David Kahn is producing today, and he's going to keep track of where that €15.90 is going. He's doing it on the back of a beer mat. So David, what does that do to it?
4: So if more than half goes to Löwenbräu, that's about €8. And roughly half of that pays for putting the tent up and taking it down. That's already the biggest slice. What's left pays for almost everything else. On a Saturday, that's about 80 people on security, a 38-piece band, 225 servers, and about 150 more in the kitchen and behind the bar.
0: And back in June, the Association of Tent Landlords told a Munich newspaper their costs had gone up by about 6.5%, and they weren't passing all of that on. Stephanie says she's put her prices up by only 3%.
3: You have to do it moderately, otherwise it becomes too expensive for the people so that they can no longer afford the beer. And we stayed with the food prices at the same level this year, and because our government reduced

0: after. She's tracked the price of a mass all the way back to 1991.
1: So in 1991, converted to euros today, it would be a little bit over 4 euros. And this year, the average mass stands at 15.75. So this is almost 300% increase.
0: Is that what you would expect to see when you see a price like that quadruple?
1: No. So we actually also looked at the average increase of beer. This is actually beer in stores in Germany, and this only went up around 90% over the same time period. So actually, you can say that beer prices at Oktoberfest massively outpaced inflation in Germany for beer and also the general inflation.
0: This is Follow the Money on Business Daily from the BBC World Service. I'm Sam Fenwick. Today, we're following a litre of beer at this year's Oktoberfest in Munich. We've got it as far as the tent, coming up how it gets to your table, and how much the city of Munich makes from hosting one of the biggest festivals of its kind in the world.
2: My personal record is 12 mass at once. That's roughly 30 kilos. And I always say Oktoberfest is basically the best paid boot camp in the world.
0: Meet Eva Herzl. She's been an Oktoberfest waitress for 6 years. She reckons she runs the equivalent of 8 marathons over the festival. She works in the Käfer tent, which sells champagne as well as beer. Servers arrive around 9 o'clock in the morning and they leave at about 2:30 at night. They work shifts and the tent doesn't pay them a salary.
2: So the tents don't pay you directly? So you get paid by the commission of the sales that you do, plus the tip. You kind of like, as a waiter, have your own little business going on, because the more you sell, the more commission you get, and obviously the higher the tip gets.
0: Every tent has its own system for how customers pay and servers get paid. Most of them run on vouchers.
2: Most tents, you do have to buy voucher and invest a lot of money beforehand, and then you sell it.
0: Do you know how much those vouchers are to buy as a server?
2: That's something I'm not allowed to say, because it's the mysteriousness of the Oktoberfest.
0: But you didn't have to buy anything. You don't have to buy vouchers.
2: When a customer orders, let's say, 10 beer, I go, I print 10 vouchers. And with these vouchers, the same as cash, I go to the bartenders and I get my 10 beers. If on the way from getting the vouchers to the bartender, I lose these, it's like losing cash.
0: Eva's salary from the beer festival is her commission, a cut of every drink she sells. On top of that come the tips, and she says those average at about 10%. She didn't give me her commission rate, but she did give us a clue.
2: Your salary at the end is kind of like 50-50 between tip and your commission. So you can do the math if you know 10% is the tip.
0: So David has got his beer mat at the ready. And can you do the maths, David?
3: I can, but this is our calculation, not Eva's. If her tips are about 10% and they make up half of what she earns, then her commission is probably about 10% as well. On a 15.80 mass in the Käfer tent, that's about 1.60 for Eva, or around $1.80. And any tip you leave comes on top of that, out of your pocket rather than out of the price.
0: Eva started doing this to pay her way through university. And since then, she's taken 2 weeks out of her calendar every year to work in the tents. I asked her how much she made in that first year.
2: The magic of the Oktoberfest is to not drop specific numbers, but I can say that with the salary, you could buy a small car. You could buy an expensive designer handbag, or you can pay your tuition fees. So I hope that roughly gives a range.
0: Now, there's one more set of hands this beer passes through, and they don't pour it, they don't carry it, and they don't drink it. It's the city of Munich that decides who gets a tent at the Wiesn and charges them for it. Benedikt Brandmeier is the head of Munich Tourism and Events, the part of the city that runs the Oktoberfest. He explains how the city makes its money.
4: For the businesses, so mostly the tents which sell beer, we take a small percentage of what they gain from the people. It's between 5.1% and 7.8%, so really

0: not a lot.
1: So the big tents will be paying the 7.8%?
0: Yes, indeed.
1: Is it sort of profit that you're taking?
0: No, it's not.
1: Of?
0: It's not the profit. It's just really the income which comes into their account during the 16 days of the Oktoberfest.
1: But roughly how many cents of each mass end up with the city?
0: Well, let me think if I get a smart answer for you.
1: Go on, give it a go. Give me a smart answer.
0: So if you calculate it statistically, it would be about a euro.
1: Last year, visitors drank about 6.7 million litres of beer. At roughly a euro a litre, that's something like 7 million euros for the city from beer alone, and that's our rough sum, not his. He says the money the city collects goes on putting on the festival, security, toilets and running the site. The overall aim of the city is not to make a profit.
0: Exactly, as a so-called cost centre, which means that you are just taking as much money as you need for organising something, and that's what we do.
1: If it ever was to run at a loss, though, who would pay?
0: We calculate in a manner that we always come to about like 110% of what we expect to pay for the organisation of the festival.
1: But the euro on your beer isn't where Munich really makes its money. The city's own estimate is that this year's festival is worth nearly 1.6 billion euros to the local economy, about $1.8 billion. Visitors spend more than 600 million euros at the festival itself. People from out of town spend almost 100 million more on hotels and restaurants, and some of that comes back to the city in taxes. Still, for the drinker, 15.90 is a lot more than a beer in town. Restaurants in Munich are charging around 8 to 13 euros for a litre.
0: When you go to a festival, you normally pay entrance fees. You don't pay an entrance fee. You just go inside a tent, you buy the beer, you have the whole show, you have the music, you have the atmosphere, and everything for free. So I don't think it's a high price. Compare it to others.
1: So, David, where does this leave our beer mat calculation?
2: Okay, so we started at €15.90 in Stephanie's tent. The tax man takes €2.54 because drinks carry 19% tax. About €8 goes back to Löwenbräu for beer and for building the tent. If our servers are on a deal, like Eva's, they get about €1.60, and the city takes about a euro. That leaves Stephanie with less than €3, around $3, to pay the band, security, the kitchen, all those light bulbs, and to keep something for herself.
1: And so does Stephanie make any money?
3: It's a good business if we have sunny weather. If nothing happens, then it's always a good business, of course. But it's a lot of responsibility.
1: So Harry Kane, Usain Bolt, and 6.5 million other people paid nearly €16 for a litre of beer. Where did it go? Well, the biggest share went to the brewery in Stephanie's tent. That's more than half of every mass, and about €4 of it pays for a tent that stands for 16 days. The city takes about a euro a glass and says that just covers its costs. But Munich as a whole does much better than anyone from a festival worth 1.6 billion euros to its economy. The risk sits with the people in the middle. Stephanie is left with less than €3 a mass and needs the sun to shine to turn that into a profit. And in most tents, the servers pay for the beer before you do. That's Follow the Money on Business Daily from the BBC World Service. I'm Sam Fenwick, and today's producer was David Cann.

0: BBC World Service, and now Witness History, with me, Leo Dunlop. I'm taking you back more than 10 years, when a discovery deep inside a cave on the Indonesian island of Sulawesi promised to shine a new light on the origins of human storytelling. It's 2012, and we are in a university in Australia. Archaeologist Maxime Aubert is eagerly awaiting the test results on newly discovered rock art. If the dates are as old as he expects, it could change historians' ideas about when and where human storytelling first began.
1: And I saw the numbers coming out of the machine. I thought, oh, wow. So we knew straight away that this is a really big thing. This is really, really old. And you kind of feel like excited about that because it's important. You know, you're changing history, really.
0: For decades, historians have told one particular story about the origins of art. That somewhere in Western Europe, in French caves, human beings first became storytellers, recognizably modern humans.
1: There's lots and lots of rock arts outside there. The oldest ones that were found and dated, they used to be in Western Europe. We know about the sites in France, Lascaux, and then Chauvet. So most of what we know is based on a couple of sites that have been dated. I think there was this view of the world that we became modern when we arrived in Western Europe. And again, it was really a Eurocentric view because it's done by Western researchers working in Western Europe. And it kind of stuck, you know, for a very long time.
0: Maxime Aubert is a professor of archaeology at Griffith University. He's been fascinated with ancient history ever since he was a little boy growing up in Quebec.
1: When you look at rock art, you can see intimately, you can see people, like people are still talking to you from 40, 50, 60,000 years ago. You can see someone's hand on the cave wall. So you're having a window into their mind. There's not a lot of things that can actually do that.
0: During Maxime's PhD, he focused on a technique called uranium series dating. Unlike carbon dating, which works best on organic materials like charcoal, uranium series dating can be used on tiny mineral deposits called speleothem.
1: Mostly, it's what we call cave popcorn, so these little speleothem that form on top of the cave wall. So sometimes they were there before, so people painted over them. If we can date that, we get a maximum age. And sometimes they painted on the cave wall and then more formed on top of the painting, so then it gives us a minimum age.
0: Post-PhD, Maxime began his fellowship at Griffith University in Australia. On his first day, a chance encounter with a fellow archaeologist would suddenly change everything.
1: So I was sharing an office with Adam Brum. I showed up in the office. He said, who are you? He said, oh, yeah, Max, I'm in here now. You know. And then he says, oh, what do you do? And he says, oh, I'm dating rock art. And he says, oh, I actually work in Sulawesi.
0: Sulawesi is an island in Indonesia.
1: And we're digging sites there, and we're finding a lot of ochre. Ochre is the material that people have used to make rock art. And there's a lot of rock art there, but the general idea from the local archaeologists is that it's relatively young. It's probably made by a group of people that arrived 4,000 years ago in the region. And he says, do you want to come over and see if you can date that? And I said, well, I don't have any money. He said, me too. So we just asked the university for some money, and they said, no, we don't have any money.
0: So Maxime paid for his own ticket and flew out there to Indonesia. Sulawesi is a landscape of rice fields, villages, and cavernous limestone formations. Hidden amongst these are caves filled with ancient rock art.
1: The first time I went there was in 2012, and then you kind of get a sense of a feel, you know, for the caves. And there's also the smell, you know, like you get into caves, and sometimes when there's bats, you got that bat smell. You got a feeling like these caves are really, really old, like, and there would have been people living in there for a long time. So I was able to sample three hand stencils. So the hand stencil, it's intimate, like it's right there, and it's not a print. They're like negative instances, so people were putting their hands on the cave wall, and there was somehow blowing pigment around them.
0: Maxime was able to take samples from these hand stencils. Taking them back to the lab in Australia, he began to run tests. When Maxime saw the results, he couldn't believe his eyes.
1: I saw the numbers coming out of the machine. I thought, oh, they're 40,000 years old. And so I called Adam and I said, hey, they're 40. They said, what? They're at least 40,000 years old. And so we knew straight away. They said, oh, wow, like this is a really big thing. You kind of feel like excited about that because it's important. You know, you're changing history, really.
0: These stencils were proving to be some of the oldest rock art ever dated. And suddenly, Sulawesi belonged in the same conversations as the great cave art sites of Europe. But not everyone was ready for that conversation.
1: So there's like multidisciplinary journals, and the two biggest ones in the world are Nature and Science. So we said, let's try that, because if you manage to publish a paper in one of those as an academic, it makes your career.
0: So they sent the paper to Nature, but it was rejected. and then to science, but it was a similar story.
1: So, and then I get, we got a bit emotional and said, ah, oh, really, like maybe this Eurocentric thing again, you know, like they don't want to see that the age of the rock art is older, so, or it's too controversial.
0: Determined to change the narrative, Maxime and Adam went back. More caves, more samples, more evidence. This time, it wasn't only depictions of hand stencils, but also extraordinary representations of wild animals found up there on the cave walls.
1: I think we did 19 samples in total, and then we sent that to Nature, and we explained in detail why it's important. It's saying that this Eurocentric view of the world, that modern human became cognitively modern in Western Europe, is not true.
0: Nature published the article in October 2014, and on the cover, an image of a dwarf buffalo known as Nanoa, surrounded by hand stencils. A photo taken by Maxime himself.
1: So, which is a huge honor, you know, like, it was a, wow, like, that's on the cover of Nature.
0: The discovery became one of the world's top scientific breakthroughs of the year. But the story didn't end there. Perhaps the most important discovery was still waiting inside another cave in Sulawesi. In 2018, an Indonesian archaeologist had spotted a cave high up the cliff face. Taking his life in his hands, he clambered up vines and entered the cave. He shined his torch at the cave wall. It was full of paintings. Maxime flew back to date the new discoveries.
1: The only information I had, there was a few animals there. And I remember I went in and then I said, wow, that site, it felt different.
0: These weren't just animals. It was something far more complex.
1: I look at it and I said, wow, like it's a scene, you know, like it's humans telling a story.
0: The panel was about 5 meters wide. And what Maxime could see appeared to be a hunting scene. Humans with what looked like weapons and animals towering over these small human figures.
1: And when you look at the human, one has a tail, so they drew a tail on the human. Another one's got a bird's beak, etc. And there's a series of them. And I was like, wow. And I remember I was in the cave and I was sending photos of those to Adam in Australia on like WhatsApp. And I said, wow, look at this.
0: These figures existed nowhere in nature, only in imagination.
1: They actually telling stories. So as human, we like to describe ourselves as a species that like to tell stories. Well, that's right there, like on the cave wall. And those small human with like tail and a bird's beak, it tells us also that they have the capacity to conceive of things that don't exist. So they're capable of abstract thinking as well at that time. They're essentially depicting things that don't exist in the real world. So they're depicting something in their mind. So that's the beginning also of a religious-like thinking. You know, religion starts with that. So it's all there on that panel, on the cave wall. Now we just need to date it.
0: Maxime took samples back to the lab. The dates came back and revealed something extraordinary.
1: Then it came back with minimum ages of 44,000 years old. We redated that a few years later to 48,000.
0: The oldest known evidence of storytelling ever discovered. Human stories told on cave walls were being read by humans 48,000 years later.
1: I remember when my daughter was born, we were at the hospital and in a room facing the ocean, and it was quite early in the morning and the window was cold, and my son was, he was not even 2 at the time, and he put his hands on the window and then he blew hot air against it and he made a handstand and he looked, oh, look, daddy, my hand. You know, so maybe it's just something that we do as human, you know, like we're just born with it, you know?
0: Professor Maxime Aubert was speaking to me, Leo Dunlop, for Witness History.
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3: Partly cloudy this morning, becoming sunny this afternoon, a high of 77. Mostly cloudy this evening, a low of 60. For tomorrow, cloudy with occasional rain, a high of 68. 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

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This is Greg Pratt and Bridget Voisinette with the reading of the Lansing State Journal and the Detroit News and Free Press. For the next half hour, I'll be reading the Lansing State Journal News, beginning with the obituaries. First is Christina Marie Brown from Okemos, and also Gloria Johnson from Holt. Switching over to the news. MSU warned students about new highly potent opioid circulating in U.S. Michigan State University is warning students about a new synthetic drug that's been tied to overdose deaths in parts of the country. Cyclophosphamide, a highly potent drug believed to be about 10 times more potent than fentanyl, has been linked to more than 100 overdose deaths in the United States, including 53 in Tennessee, according to the Center for Forensic Science Research and Education. Overdose deaths involving the drug have been reported in Wisconsin, Illinois, and Ohio. There are no known reports of the drug being involved in overdoses in Michigan. Tim Spadosky, medical director of University Health and Well-being at MSU, said in a short video to the campus community that cyclophosphamide is a highly potent synthetic opioid. The newest synthetic chemical is about 10 times more potent than fentanyl, and fentanyl is about 10 to 12 times more potent than morphine, he said in the video. Very, very teeny doses can cause significant harm and even death. The drug was tied to the death of a 16-year-old boy from San Francisco. When people are experiencing overdoses through cyclophosphamide, Spadosky said, they are usually unaware of the drug involved because it is laced into other drugs or substituted into different pills or powders. Cyclophosphamide cannot be detected by fentanyl test strips. Please don't take any medication, any pill, any powder you have not been prescribed, he said. It's incredibly dangerous. Signs of an opioid overdose include slowed breath, lips turning blue, or unresponsiveness. Kennedy Scott, health communications specialist for the Ingham County Health Department, said there have not been any reports of cyclophosphamide in local drug overdose deaths done by the medical examiner's office. There were 20 drug-related deaths in Ingham County in the 3 months between January 1 and March 31. According to a report from the ME's office, there were 48 drug-related deaths across Clinton, Eaton, Ingham, Ionia, Isabella, Livingston, and Shiawassee counties from January to March of this year, putting the area on pace to surpass the 120 total deaths the seven-county region saw in 2025. When cyclophosphamide is detected in an overdose death, it is often found in combination with other substances, according to the Addiction Policy Forum. According to the National Center for Drug Abuse and Addiction Statistics, opioids are a factor in 80% of overdose deaths in Michigan. MSU spokesman Amber McCann told the State Journal there are two health-related vending machines on campus with Narcan in them available for free. The vending machines are available at the Union and the Multicultural Center. Narcan is the name brand for naloxone, a medication used to rapidly reverse overdose deaths or overdose effects, blocking opioid receptors in the brain and helping restore breathing. The medication is administered through a nasal spray. Spadosky said anyone finding themselves using Narcan to reverse an overdose needs to call 911 in addition to administering the medication. Throughout Ingham County, Narcan is available in vending machines at locations including churches, libraries, and public safety departments. And there is an interactive map listing the various locations found online listed in the article. Students who are in need of medical assistance after substance abuse, whether it be alcohol, legal, or illegal drugs, will not face disciplinary action through the student conduct process for violating the university's alcohol and other drug policies, nor will the student who called for help. Instead, the university will connect students with university personnel and be offered educational interventions. Medical amnesty does not include any potential applicable laws someone may be tried for,
Although the state of Michigan does have a Good Samaritan law, meaning drug possession charges will not be pressed against someone for their illegal drug use if they call for medical assistance during an overdose. The next article is titled, Fifth Violent Death Along Lansing River Trail Confirmed by Police. The family of a Lansing man who was homeless and died after sustaining critical injuries in an apparent attack on the Lansing River Trail said they believe his death is the fifth in a string of similar incidents in less than a year. Dennis Dunovac, age 70, was found on the river trail near the Kalamazoo Street Bridge on July 29, said Teresa Sumter, his cousin. He was transported to the University of Michigan Health Sparrow Lansing Hospital with severe brain swelling and 4 or 5 spinal fractures, she said. On one side of his face, he was beaten really bad, Sumter said. The brain swelling was so bad, doctors said he wouldn't recover. He was taken off life support and died July 16 after about a week in the hospital. Dunovac died a few days after police found Robert William Smith, age 57, on July 13 on a bench along the river trail with severe head trauma. Smith died July 17 at the hospital one day after Dunovac. Both men sustained severe head injuries and their families believe they were severely beaten. Dunovac and Smith are among the at least 5 people who were homeless who have died from apparent violence along the river trail since October of 2025. 4 of them sustained head trauma. Another man died after being stabbed. The deaths of Dunovac, Smith, and Gino Chenard, age 54, who was found unconscious along the trail in October of 2025 and later died that month, were not announced by police in the usual way. On Monday, September 28, Lansing police said the basic facts given by Dunovac's family are accurate. The Ingham County Medical Examiner's Office hasn't determined the cause or manner of death, but an investigation was underway, officials said. We're investigating Dennis Dunovac's death, spokesperson Jordan Gulkis said in an email. LPD is looking into whether there may be any connection between the incidents. Dunovac's sister, Renee Lagala, who lives in Vermont, said her brother had been in and out of homelessness for the last 9 years. He was diagnosed as bipolar in 2011 and spent 6 years in a group home, during which time he was consistently taking medications for his condition. He stopped taking medication after his release, she said. That's the big problem, is that he wouldn't keep taking medication, Lagala said. Her brother had been in and out of jail since, she said. Before his diagnosis, Lagala said her brother was active in church music ministry, which included working with a post-prison group. A devout Catholic, he arranged and composed music for Catholic masses and accompanied with guitar, she said. Sumter, who lives in the Lansing area, said she went to the hospital to see Dunovac after she was contacted by hospital staff. A security guard stopped her from entering his room, explaining Dunovac was on security watch because someone else had the same thing happen to him either the same night or the night before, she said. She was eventually allowed to see him, Sumter said. His face was pretty swollen, she said. There were lacerations. You could tell he'd been hit for sure several times. It looked like he got beat pretty bad. Lagala and Sumter said they've not been contacted by police about Dunovac's death, but they assumed it was being investigated. Sumter said she was surprised Dunovac wasn't mentioned in a September 17 LSJ story about the string of deaths, which at that time included at least 4. The LPD spokesperson said at the time that the department was aware of other information that detectives are investigating, but were not able to provide any specifics at this time to maintain the integrity of the investigation. I don't know why he wasn't mentioned, Sumter said. Lagala said that when she contacted Ingham County officials a few weeks ago to request a copy of Dunovac's death certificate, she was told his cause of death hadn't been determined yet. Ingham County Health Department Health Communications Specialist Kennedy Scott referred questions from the State Journal to U of M Health Sparrow, which provides medical examiner services to Ingham County. Jeremiah Wilcox, senior media relations specialist for the healthcare system, issued a statement in response to questions from a reporter. The Office of the Medical Examiner is currently investigating the death of the individual who passed away on July 16, Wilcox said in a statement.
At this time, the cause and manner of death remained pending further forensic investigation. To ensure the scientific accuracy and integrity of our findings, additional specialized laboratory testing and investigative reviews are being completed. Once all outstanding diagnostic tests or results are received, the assigned deputy medical examiner will review the file in its entirety to issue a final determination. That determination typically takes about 60 to 90 days, though complex cases can require additional time, according to the statement. Lagala said she's absolutely sure he was beaten on the river trail. I don't want to believe that. I want to believe he just fell off the overpass or something. The string of publicly known deaths dates back to last fall. Chouinard, a former star athlete at Sexton High School, was found unconscious along the river trail on October 14, 2025, and died 13 days later, according to police and family members. Police described the location as the 300 block of East Oakland Avenue. That location is along the river trail on the east side of the Grand River, south of the Brenke Fish Ladder. Family said Chouinard suffered massive trauma to the back of the head and numerous broken ribs from what they believed to be a vicious assault, perhaps with something like a baseball bat. Smith was found on a bench along the river trail with severe head trauma on July 13, 2026, and died 4 days later at U of M Health Sparrow Lansing Hospital. On September 18, the Ingham County Medical Examiner's Office determined the manner of Smith's death to be homicide. Police released that fact on September 21 and said the department is now investigating his death as a homicide. Daniel Lusk, age 22, was fatally stabbed on the river trail in the 300 block of East Michigan Avenue in the early morning hours of August 20. Police did not release a hometown for Lusk, but a published obituary said he was a Lansing resident. Police confirmed he was homeless, and on September 3, another man, Edward Joseph Smith, age 23, was formally charged in connection with Lusk's death. He was being held without bond. Lewis Woodruff, age 57, died after being assaulted on August 30, 26, in the 200 block of East Cesar Chavez Avenue. Police and family said he was found unconscious with facial trauma. Lansing police have said they are investigating Woodruff's death as a homicide. And the next article is titled, Ex-MSU Doctor Bought Overseas Flight After Learning of Sex Assault Charges. The former Michigan State University doctor charged with sexually assaulting two female patients during medical examinations booked a flight overseas 47 minutes after learning of the criminal charges from authorities. Ingham County Assistant Prosecuting Attorney Stephen Kwasnick said during a bond hearing heading on Monday, September 28, in East Lansing, that Arpit Saxena, age 39, booked a flight to his home country of India, passing through the Netherlands on the way less than an hour after authorities notified him that he was facing charges of sexual assault. Saxena was charged with three counts of third-degree criminal conduct and one count of fourth-degree criminal sexual conduct in connection with alleged sexual assaults that took place while he was working at the MSU healthcare facility on South Hagedorn Road. Federal officers detained Saxena at the Hartsfield-Jackson Atlanta International Airport on the evening of September 10, acting on a felony arrest warrant for criminal sexual misconduct. Michael Carter, who works for the Detroit-based Hannigan law firm, represented Saxena in 54B District Court and said Saxena cooperated with the investigation and that he had been aware of it for 17 months. He added that Saxena's visa required him to leave the country and return to India in November, but he returned to the United States in April on a renewed visa, knowing that these allegations were hanging over his head. He stayed in Alabama, where his wife and children are, Carter said. Kwasnick said Saxena was cooperating right up until he was notified that these charges were actually coming, and then at that point he made a decision to go to India to try to avoid charges. He said the university tried to reach Saxena but had been unable to, but reached him at 8 a.m. in an early September morning to let him know charges were pending.
At 8:47 a.m. that day, he bought the ticket to Amsterdam, a stop on his way to India. Saxena's bond was set for $2 million during his arraignment in 54B District Court in East Lansing on Friday, September 25. Judge Molly Hennessy Grenwalt said the severity of the charges and the fact that Saxena is a flight risk was a consideration in setting bond. During a bond hearing on Monday, September 28, Carter requested a reduced bond for Saxena. Kwasnik said he met with the complaining witnesses on September 28 and said depending on what evidence is presented during the preliminary examination, there's a real chance we make them more serious charges. Hennessy Grenwalt declined the request to reduce the bond because of Saxena's flight risk, the fact that he has no ties to Michigan, and Kwasnik's notice that charges could be increased. Hennessy Grenwalt said the court had ordered Saxena to surrender his driver's license and passport, which would a condition of release even if he were to post bail. Saxena had been working at the university since July 2024 and stopped seeing patients on April 7, 2025, 4 days after the first reported sexual assault. The second assault happened before MSU officials removed him from seeing patients. He was later fired. The charges stem from reports of two patients, though police said September 25, three additional reports are being investigated. MSU police asked that any patients treated by Saxena call 844-99-MSUPD or use tips at dpps.msu.edu to report any concerns or misconduct. Saxena's preliminary examination is scheduled for 8:30 a.m. on October 9. The next article is titled, Suspect in Fatal I-69 Crash Arrested But Vehicle Not Found. Police say they've arrested a suspect in connection with a fatal hit-and-run crash involving a pedestrian on Interstate 69 in southern Eaton County, but were still looking for the vehicle he was driving when the crash happened. Michigan Police State Police said the suspect, a 39-year-old Charlotte man, was arrested on unrelated charges on Saturday, September 26, the day after a 52-year-old DeWitt man was struck on the southbound side of the freeway after he had climbed out of his vehicle. The injured man died on Saturday, state police said. The crash investigation, along with witness statements, led investigators to identify the driver who struck the victim, state police said on a September 28 news release. The suspect's vehicle had not been located, and anyone who sees a gray 2018 Jeep Compass with damage to the right front is asked to call the Lansing Post at 517-322-1907, they said. The vehicle could have a broken passenger side mirror and possibly a missing or damaged right side headlight, they said. The crash happened about 9 a.m. Friday in the southbound lanes near M100. The DeWitt man had pulled his vehicle onto the shoulder to check his trailer when he was struck by a southbound vehicle, they said. The driver of that vehicle did not stop the check on the injured man, police. Next article is titled, Lansing Soldier Fought at Battle of Bulge, Army Awards Bronze Star. A World War II soldier from Lansing who served during the Battle of the Bulge was posthumously awarded the Bronze Star this past week during a ceremony at the Pentagon. Private First Class Robert E. DeVinny, who lived in Lansing, and Captain Roy M. Hanna Jr., both of whom have died, were awarded the Bronze Stars during the ceremony in the Hall of Heroes at the Pentagon on September 21, 2026. Lieutenant General Marcus Evans, Director of the Army Staff, presented the decoration to DeVinny's son and daughter-in-law, Robert and Linda DeVinny, recognizing his father's battlefield actions with Company H, 3rd Battalion, 504th Parachute Infantry Regiment, the famed Devils in Baggy Pants.
Both Devinney and Hanna answered the nation's call, Evans said in opening remarks. The Pentagon ceremony marked the conclusion of a two-year archival research initiative led by military historians Alex Omhoff and Wilmarie Voisvert to correct historical omissions in the paratroopers' service records. It was a deeply moving honor to be present as these heroes finally received the recognition they earned through their courage and sacrifice, Voisvert said on Facebook. With additional posthumous awards still moving through the approval pipeline, this ceremony serves as proof that time will never close the ledger on the men who fought for the liberation of Europe. Robert Devinney entered combat on December 16, 1944, at the onset of the Battle of the Bulge in Belgium, serving under Lieutenant James Maggie Magellis. Early on the winter morning of December 16, 1944, more than 200,000 German troops and nearly 1,000 tanks launched Adolf Hitler's last offensive, the U.S. Army said, seeking to drive to the coast of the English Channel and split the Allied armies as they had done in May 1940. The Germans struck in the Ardennes Forest, a 75-mile stretch of the front characterized by dense woods and few roads, held by four inexperienced and battle-worn American divisions stationed there for rest and seasoning. At the critical road junctions of St. Vith and Bastogne, American tankers and paratroopers fought off repeated attacks, and when the acting commander of the 101st Airborne Division in Bastogne was summoned by his German adversary to surrender, he simply responded, "Nuts," the Army history said. Within days, General George Patton's 3rd Army had relieved Bastogne, and to the north, the 2nd Armored Division stopped enemy tanks short of the Meuse River on Christmas, the Army said. Devinney endured 3 consecutive weeks of grueling frontline defense, according to a release. He remained in position until suffering severe frostbite. He then walked a mile to an aid station for treatment, for which he received a Purple Heart. Following the Ardennes campaign, Devinney served with the Allied occupation of Berlin and marched in the 82nd Airborne Victory Parade down Fifth Avenue, New York City, in January 1946. Upon returning to Michigan in 1946, he spent 25 years in automotive engine design at General Motors, working at Oldsmobile. He retired in 1985. Devinney, who was born in Battle Creek, passed away in December 2024, at the age of 100, was laid to rest with full military honors. He was a member of the American Legion Post 12 in Lansing. The next article is titled, "Michigan's Tunnel of Trees is a Fall Favorite. Is it still detoured?" Michigan's Tunnel of Trees, M119, between Harbor Springs and Cross Village, is a favorite fall color drive, but you'll have to plan for a few detours if you want to make the drive this year. Some sections are still closed for repairs where spring and summer runoff washed out sections of the state highway. Work has wrapped up on one section and the state highway is open between West Stutmansville and Turpining Roads, the Michigan Department of Transportation said in a September 3 news release. M19 will remain closed near Division Road until summer 2027 and indefinitely at Devil's Elbow, with traffic detoured on West Stutmansville Road, Townline Road, Church Road, and Robinson Road, MDOT said in its release. This is one of the most scenic stretches of highway in America, snaking its way along the Lake Michigan shoreline. The Tunnel of Trees offers unparalleled coast views, the Petoskey Area Visitors Bureau says. While some of the Upper Peninsula are already nearing high color, Northwest Michigan so far is reporting low color. The closures stem from washouts and a culvert failure related to heavy rainfall, snowmelt, and flash flooding in the spring and summer. M119 between West Stutmansville and Turpining Roads has reopened after construction repairs, MDOT said in the release, as part of a $300,000 project to stabilize the slope beneath M119 near West Stutmansville Road that was damaged in flooding in the spring. Workers installed a new retaining wall to stabilize a slope failure and a new guardrail on 2 damaged sections of the highway,
the MDOT release said. M19 is still closed to through traffic, but open to local traffic in two areas, MDOT said. The highway is closed near Division Road until summer 2027 because of a culvert failure and washout in April, MDOT said. Traffic is detoured on Island View Road and North State Road. M19 is also closed at Devil's Elbow with traffic detoured on West Stutmansville Road, Townline Road, Church Road, and Robinson Road, MDOT said. The closure's due to washout in late June, and there's currently no firm timeline for repairs or reopening, the department says. Part of the Tunnel of Trees closed in the spring after M19 between Goodhart and Cross Village collapsed in April due to excessive rainfall and snowmelt. M19 closed between Stutmansville and Turpining Roads and Division and Island View Roads in April, the Emmett County Road Commission said. Additionally, flash floods prompted washouts in other areas of M119 in late June, with MDOT reporting road closures at the time just south of Middle Village Road at Devil's Elbow, north of South Lambkin Road, and at Horseshoe Bend, along with water damage at Middle Village Road. The Tunnel of Trees is a 20-mile scenic drive route leading to Cross Village from Harbor Springs along Lake Michigan on M19. Here's a list of some places to stop if you do head up that way. Tom's Mom's Cookies in Harbor Springs before heading out of town. Stop at the downtown cookie shop where you can grab your favorite cookies at the window, with flavors ranging from classic chocolate chunk to cinnamon sugar and beyond. Or the Goodhart General Store in Goodhart, the 1930s-style general store along M19 sells a variety of apparel, books, food and beverage products, gifts and souvenirs, and provides a stop along the route. Legs Inn in Cross Village. End your journey with an authentic Polish meal at a family-owned Legs Inn, a Michigan historical site whose wood and stone design reflects the original owner's woodworking and local indigenous craftsmanship. The restaurant gets its name from stove legs lining the roof. Trillium Woods Coffee in Harbor Springs near M119. Trillium Woods boasts a coffee shop open on weekends, along with a one-bedroom cabin stay retreat. And finally, Goodhart Artist Residency in Goodhart off M19. This artist residency hosts visual artists, writers, and composers from around the world for a 10 to 21 day residency stay and hosts events open to the public. And we got time to start one last article. NioWave to expand again, create 73 new jobs in Lansing area. NioWave was one of three companies awarded $90.6 million in capital investment from state officials to help fund expansions and create new jobs, Governor Gretchen Whitmer announced Monday, September 28. The Lansing-based company specializes in producing medical radioisotopes, a critical component of next-generation cancer therapies. And that will end the reading of the Lansing State Journal from WKAR Radio Reading Service. Here is Bridget with the reading of the Detroit News and Free Press.

0: Hiawatha's Photographing by Lewis Carroll. Author's note. In an age of imitation, I can claim no special merit for this slight attempt at doing what is known to be so easy. Any fairly practiced writer, with the slightest ear for rhythm, could compose for hours together in the easy running meter of the Song of Hiawatha. Having, then, distinctly stated that I challenge no attention in the following little poem to its merely verbal jingle, I must beg the candid reader to confine his criticism to its treatment of the subject. From his shoulder Hiawatha took the camera of rosewood, made of sliding, folding rosewood, neatly put it all together. In its case it lay compactly, folded into nearly nothing, but he opened out the hinges, pushed and pulled the joints and hinges, till it looked all squares and oblongs, like a complicated figure in the second book of Euclid. This he perched upon a tripod, crouched beneath its dusky cover, stretched his hand, enforcing silence, said, "Be motionless, I beg you." Mystic, awful, was the process. All the family, in order, sat before him for their pictures. Each in turn, as he was taken, volunteered his own suggestions, his ingenious suggestions. First the governor, the father. He suggested velvet curtains, looped about a massy pillar, and the corner of a table, of a rosewood dining table. He would hold a scroll of something, hold it firmly in his left hand. He would keep his right hand buried, like Napoleon, in his waistcoat. He would contemplate the distance with a look of pensive meaning, as of ducks that die in tempests. Grand, heroic was the notion, yet the picture failed entirely, failed because he moved a little, moved because he couldn't help it. Next, his better half took courage. She would have her picture taken. She came dressed beyond description, dressed in jewels and in satin, far too gorgeous for an empress. Gracefully she sat down sideways, with a simper scarcely human, holding in her hand a bouquet rather larger than a cabbage. All the while that she was sitting, still the lady chattered, chattered, like a monkey in the forest. "Am I sitting still?" she asked him. "Is my face enough in profile? Shall I hold the bouquet higher? Will it come into the picture?" And the picture failed completely. Next, the sun, the stunning Cantab. He suggested curves of beauty, curves pervading all his figure, which the eye might follow onward, till they centered in the breastpin. Centered in the golden breastpin. He had learnt it all from Ruskin, author of The Stones of Venice, Seven Lamps of Architecture, Modern Painters, and some others. And perhaps he had not fully understood his author's meaning, but whatever was the reason, all was fruitless, as the picture ended in an utter failure. Next to him the eldest daughter. She suggested very little, only asked if he would take her with her look of passive beauty. Her idea of passive beauty was a squinting of the left eye, was a drooping of the right eye, was a smile that went up sideways to the corner of the nostrils. Hiawatha, when she asked him, took no notice of the question, looked as if he hadn't heard it, but when pointedly appealed to, smiled in his peculiar manner, coughed and said it didn't matter, bit his lip, and changed the subject. Nor in this was he mistaken, as the picture failed completely. So, in turn, the other sisters. Last, the youngest son was taken. Very rough and thick his hair was, very round and red his face was, very dusty was his jacket, very fidgety his manners, and his overbearing sisters called him names he disapproved of, called him Johnny, Daddy's darling, called him Jackie, scrubby schoolboy. And so awful was the picture, in comparison, the others seemed to one's bewildered fancy to have partially succeeded. finally, my Hiawatha tumbled all the tribe together. Grouped is not the right expression. And, as happy chance would have it, did at last obtain a picture where the faces all succeeded. Each came out a perfect likeness. Then they joined, and all abused it, unrestrainedly abused it, as the worst and ugliest picture they could possibly have dreamed of. Giving one such strange expressions, sullen, stupid, pert expressions, really anyone would take us, anyone that did not know us, for the most unpleasant people. Hiawatha seemed to think so, seemed to think it not unlikely. All together rang their voices, angry, loud, discordant voices, as of dogs that howl in concert, as of cats that wail in chorus. But my Hiawatha's patience, his politeness and his patience, unaccountably had vanished, and he left that happy party. Neither did he leave them slowly with the calm deliberation, the intense deliberation of a photographic artist, but he left them in a hurry, left them in a mighty hurry, stating that he would not stand it, stating in emphatic language what he'd be before he'd stand it. Hurriedly he packed his boxes. Hurriedly the porter trundled on a barrow all his boxes. Hurriedly he took his ticket. Hurriedly the train received him. Thus departed Hiawatha.
1: The following is the sketch The Voyage by Washington Irving. Narrated by Barrett Whitener. To an American visiting Europe, the long voyage he has to make is an excellent preparative. The temporary absence of worldly scenes and employments produces a state of mind peculiarly fitted to receive new and vivid impressions. The vast spaces of waters that separate the hemispheres is like a blank page in existence. There is no gradual transition by which, as in Europe, the features and population of one country blend almost imperceptibly with those of another. From the moment you lose sight of the land you have left, all is vacancy, until you step on the opposite shore and are launched at once into the bustle and novelties of another world. In traveling by land, there is a continuity of scene and a connected succession of persons and incidents that carry on the story of life and lessen the effect of absence and separation. We drag, it is true, a lengthening chain at each remove of our pilgrimage, but the chain is unbroken. We can trace it back link by link, and we feel that the last still grapples us to home. But a wide sea voyage severs us at once. It makes us conscious of being cast loose from the secure anchorage of settled life and sent adrift upon a doubtful world. It interposes a gulf, not merely imaginary but real, between us and our homes, a gulf subject to tempest and fear and uncertainty, rendering distance palpable and return precarious. Such, at least, was the case with myself. As I saw the last blue lines of my native land fade away like a cloud in the horizon, it seemed as if I had closed one volume of the world and its concerns, and had time for meditation before I opened another. That land, too, now vanishing from my view, which contained all most dear to me in life, what vicissitudes might occur in it, what changes might take place in me before I should visit it again. Who can tell, when he sets forth to wander, whither he may be driven by the uncertain currents of existence, or when he may return, or whether it may be ever his lot to revisit the scenes of his childhood? I said that at sea all is vacancy. I should correct the impression. To one given to daydreaming and fond of losing himself in reveries, a sea voyage is full of subjects for meditation. But then they are the wonders of the deep and of the air, and rather tend to abstract the mind from worldly themes. I delighted to loll over the quarter railing or climb to the main top of a calm day and muse for hours together on the tranquil bosom of a summer's sea, to gaze upon the piles of golden clouds just peering above the horizon, fancy them some fairy realms and people them with a creation of my own, to watch the gently undulating billows rolling their silver volumes as if to die away on those happy shores. There was a delicious sensation of mingled security and awe with which I looked down, from my giddy height on the monsters of the deep at their uncouth gambols. Shoals of porpoises tumbling about the bow of the ship, the grampus slowly heaving his huge form above the surface, or the ravenous shark darting like a specter through the blue waters. My imagination would conjure up all that I had heard or read of the watery world beneath me, of the finny herds that roam its fathomless valleys, of the shapeless monsters that lurk among the very foundations of the earth, and of those wild phantasms that swell the tales of fishermen and sailors. Sometimes a distant sail, gliding along the edge of the ocean, would be another theme of idle speculation. How interesting.

We one day descried some shapeless object drifting at a distance. At sea, everything that breaks the monotony of the surrounding expanse attracts attention. It proved to be the mast of a ship that must have been completely wrecked, for there were the remains of handkerchiefs by which some of the crew had fastened themselves to this spar to prevent their being washed off by the waves. There was no trace by which the name of the ship could be ascertained. The wreck had evidently drifted about for many months. Clusters of shellfish had fastened about it, and long seaweeds flaunted at its sides. But where, thought I, is the crew? Their struggle has long been over. They have gone down amidst the roar of the tempest. Their bones lie whitening among the caverns of the deep. Silence, oblivion, like the waves, have closed over them, and no one can tell the story of their end. What sighs have been wafted after that ship? What prayers offered up at the deserted fireside of home? How often has the mistress, the wife, the mother, pored over the daily news to catch some casual intelligence of this rover of the deep? How has expectation darkened into anxiety, anxiety into dread, and dread into despair? Alas, not one memento may ever return for love to cherish. All that may ever be known is that she sailed from her port and was never heard of more. The sight of this wreck, as usual, gave rise to many dismal anecdotes. This was particularly the case in the evening, when the weather, which had hitherto been fair, began to look wild and threatening, and gave indications of one of those sudden storms that will sometimes break in upon the serenity of a summer voyage. As we sat round the dull light of a lamp in the cabin that made the gloom more ghastly, everyone had his tale of shipwreck and disaster. I was particularly struck with a short one related by the captain. "As I was once sailing," said he, "in a fine stout ship across the banks of Newfoundland, one of those heavy fogs that prevail in those parts rendered it impossible for us to see far ahead even in the daytime. But at night the weather was so thick that we could not distinguish any object at twice the length of the ship. I kept lights at the masthead and a constant watch forward to look out for fishing smacks, which are accustomed to anchor of the banks. The wind was blowing a smacking breeze, and we were going at a great rate through the water. Suddenly the watch gave the alarm of, 'A sail ahead!' It was scarcely uttered before we were upon her. She was a small schooner at anchor with her broadside toward us. The crew were all asleep and had neglected to hoist a light. We struck her just amidships. The force, the size, and weight of our vessel bore her down below the waves. We passed over her and were hurried on our course. As the crashing wreck was sinking beneath us, I had a glimpse of two or three half-naked wretches rushing from her cabin. They just started from their beds to be swallowed shrieking by the waves. I heard their drowning cry mingling with the wind. The blast that bore it to our ears swept us out of all further hearing. I shall never forget that cry. It was some time before we could put the ship about. She was under such headway. We returned, as nearly as we could guess, to the place where the smack had anchored. We cruised about for several hours in the dense fog. We fired signal guns and listened if we might hear the halloo of any survivors. But all was silent. We never saw or heard anything of them more. I confess these stories, for a time, put an end to all my fine fancies. The storm increased with the night. The sea was lashed into tremendous confusion. There was a fearful, sullen sound of rushing waves and broken surges. Deep called unto deep. At times the black volume of clouds overhead seemed rent asunder by flashes of lightning which quivered along the foaming billows and made the succeeding darkness doubly terrible. The thunders bellowed over the wild waste of waters and were echoed and prolonged by the mountain waves. As I saw the ship staggering and plunging among these roaring caverns, it seemed miraculous that she regained her balance or preserved her buoyancy. Her yards would dip into the water. Her bow was almost buried beneath the waves. Sometimes an impending surge appeared ready to overwhelm her, and nothing but a dexterous movement of the helm preserved her from the shock. When I retired to my cabin, the awful scene still followed me.

0: The whistling of the wind through the rigging sounded like funereal wailings. The creaking of the masts, the straining and groaning of bulkheads as the ship labored in the weltering sea, were frightful. As I heard the waves rushing along the side of the ship and roaring in my very ear, it seemed as if death were raging around this floating prison, seeking for his prey. The mere starting of a nail, the yawning of a seam, might give him entrance. A fine day, however, with a tranquil sea and favoring breeze, soon put all these dismal reflections to flight. It is impossible to resist the gladdening influence of fine weather and fair wind at sea. When the ship is decked out in all her canvas, every sail swelled and careering gaily over the curling waves, how lofty, how gallant she appears, how she seems to lord it over the deep. I might fill a volume with the reveries of a sea voyage, for with me it is almost a continual reverie, but it is time to get to shore. It was a fine sunny morning when the thrilling cry of "Land!" was given from the masthead. None but those who have experienced it can form an idea of the delicious throng of sensations which rush into an American's bosom when he first comes in sight of Europe. There is a volume of associations with the very name. It is the land of promise, teeming with everything of which his childhood has heard, or on which his studious years have pondered. From that time until the moment of arrival, it was all feverish excitement. The ships of war that prowled like guardian giants along the coast, the headlands of Ireland stretching out into the channel, the Welsh mountains towering into the clouds, all were objects of intense interest. As we sailed up the Mersey, I reconnoitered the shores with a telescope. My eye dwelt with delight on neat cottages with their trim shrubberies and green grass plots. I saw the moldering ruin of an abbey overrun with ivy and the taper spire of a village church rising from the brow of a neighboring hill. All were characteristic of England. The tide and wind were so favorable that the ship was enabled to come at once to her pier. It was thronged with people, some idle lookers-on, others eager expectants of friends or relations. I could distinguish the merchant to whom the ship was consigned. I knew him by his calculating brow and restless air. His hands were thrust into his pockets. He was whistling thoughtfully and walking to and fro, small space having been accorded him by the crowd, in deference to his temporary importance. There were repeated cheerings and salutations interchanged between the shore and the ship, as friends happened to recognize each other. I particularly noticed one young woman of humble dress but interesting demeanor. She was leaning forward from among the crowd. Her eye hurried over the ship as it neared the shore to catch some wished-for countenance. She seemed disappointed and sad when I heard a faint voice call her name. It was from a poor sailor who had been ill all the voyage and had excited the sympathy of everyone on board. When the weather was fine, his messmates had spread a mattress for him on deck in the shade, but of late his illness had so increased that he had taken to his hammock and only breathed a wish that he might see his wife before he died. He had been helped on deck as we came up the river and was now leaning against the shrouds, with a countenance so wasted, so pale, so ghastly, that it was no wonder even the eye of affection did not recognize him. But at the sound of his voice, her eye darted on his features. It read at once a whole volume of sorrow. She clasped her hands, uttered a faint shriek, and stood wringing them in silent agony. All now was hurry and bustle. The meetings of acquaintances, the greetings of friends, the consultations of men of business. I alone was solitary and idle. I had no friend to meet, no cheering to receive. I stepped upon the land of my forefathers, but felt that I was a stranger in the land.
1: The Love Song of J. Alfred Prufrock by T.S. Eliot. Let us go then, you and I, when the evening is spread out against the sky, like a patient etherized upon a table. Let us go through certain half-deserted streets, the muttering retreats of restless nights in one-night cheap hotels, and sawdust restaurants with oyster shells. Streets that follow like a tedious argument of insidious intent to lead you to an overwhelming question. Oh, do not ask, what is it? Let us go and make our visit. In the room, the women come and go, talking of Michelangelo. The yellow fog that rubs its back upon the window panes, the yellow smoke that rubs its muzzle on the window panes, licked its tongue into the corners of the evening, lingered upon the pools that stand in drains, let fall upon its back the soot that falls from chimneys, slipped by the terrace, made a sudden leap, and, seeing that it was a soft October night, curled once about the house and fell asleep. And, indeed, there will be time for the yellow smoke that slides along the street, rubbing its back upon the window panes. There will be time, there will be time to prepare a face to meet the faces that you meet. There will be time to murder and create, and time for all the works and days of hands that lift and drop a question on your plate. Time for you, and time for me, and time yet for 100 indecisions, and for 100 visions and revisions, before the taking of a toast and tea. In the room, the women come and go, talking of Michelangelo. And indeed, there will be time to wonder, do I dare? And do I dare? Time to turn back and descend the stair, with a bald spot in the middle of my hair. They will say, how his hair is growing thin. My morning coat, my collar mounting firmly to the chin, my necktie rich and modest, but asserted by a simple pin. They will say, but how his arms and legs are thin. Do I dare disturb the universe? In a minute there is time for decisions and revisions which a minute will reverse. For I have known them all already, known them all. Have known the evenings, mornings, afternoons. I have measured out my life with coffee spoons. I know the voices dying with a dying fall beneath the music from a farther room. So how should I presume? And I have known the eyes already, known them all. The eyes that fix you in a formulated phrase. And when I am formulated, sprawling on a pin, when I am pinned and wriggling on the wall, then how should I begin? To spit out all the butt-ends of my days and ways? And how should I presume? And I have known the arms already, known them all, arms that are braceleted and white and bare, but in the lamplight, downed with light brown hair. Is it perfume from a dress that makes me so digress? Arms that lie along a table or wrap about a shawl. And should I then presume? And how should I begin? Shall I say, I have gone at dusk through narrow streets and watched the smoke that rises from the pipes of lonely men in shirt sleeves leaning out of windows? I should have been a pair of ragged claws scuttling across the floors of silent seas. And the afternoon, the evening, sleeps so peacefully, smoothed by long fingers, asleep, tired, or it malingers, stretched on the floor here beside you and me. Should I, after tea and cakes and ices, have the strength to force the moment to its crisis? But though I have wept and fasted, wept and prayed, though I have seen my head, grown slightly bald, brought in upon a platter, I am no prophet. And here's no great matter. I have seen the moment of my greatness flicker. I have seen the eternal footman hold my coat and snicker. And, in short, I was afraid. And would it have been worth it, after all? After the cups, the marmalade, the tea? Among the porcelain, among some talk of you and me, would it have been worthwhile to have bitten off the matter with a smile? To have squeezed the universe into a ball, to roll it toward some overwhelming question, to say, I am Lazarus, come from the dead, come back to tell you all, I shall tell you all. If one, settling a pillow by her head, should say, that is not what I meant at all, that is not it at all. Would it have been worth it, after all? Would it have been worthwhile, after the sunsets and the dooryards and the sprinkled streets, after the novels, after the teacups, after the skirts that trail along the floor, and this and so much more? It is impossible to say just what I mean, but as if a magic lantern threw the nerves in patterns on a screen, would it have been worthwhile? If one, settling a pillow or throwing off a shawl and turning toward the window, should say, "That is not it at all. That is not what I meant at all." No, I am not Prince Hamlet, nor was meant to be. Am an attendant lord, one that will do to swell a progress, start a scene or two, advise the prince, no doubt an easy tool, deferential, glad to be of use, politic, cautious, and meticulous, full of high sentence, but a bit obtuse, at times, indeed, almost ridiculous, almost, at times, the fool. I grow old. I shall wear the bottoms of my trousers rolled. Shall I part my hair behind? Do I dare to eat a peach? I shall wear white flannel trousers and walk upon the beach. I have heard the mermaids singing, each to each. I do not think that they will sing to me. I have seen them riding seaward on the waves, combing the white hair of the waves blown back, when the wind blows the water white and black. We have lingered in the chambers of the sea, by sea girls wreathed with seaweed red and brown, till human voices wake us, and we drown.
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3: Partly cloudy this morning, becoming sunny this afternoon, a high of 77. Mostly cloudy this evening, a low of 60. For tomorrow, cloudy with occasional rain, a high of 68. 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
5: 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Hello, everyone, and welcome back to the program. This edition covers the week of September 20th, 2026. Hope everyone is doing well as fall is upon us at last. We've got lots of interesting stories for you this week, so let's get started. Our first story this week comes from Future Reflections magazine, a publication of the American Action Fund for Blind Children and Adults, and you can find them online at nfb.org. This is from their most recent issue and the athletics section, Fly to the Future. This is written by Ray McAllister and introduced by these words from the editor of Future Reflections magazine. In 2010, Ray McAllister became the first blind person to earn a Ph.D. in Hebrew Scriptures. He has taught distance education classes on religion for Andrews University, and he also works as a reflexologist in Michigan. In 2014, he became the first blind male certified birth doula, trained to assist women during childbirth. In 2016, Dr. McAllister and two other blind biblical scholars were honored with a Dr. Jacob Bulletin Award from the National Federation of the Blind for their work making biblical languages accessible to the blind community. And here's what Dr. McAllister has to say. How would you like to teach your children to fly? We all want our kids to spread their wings, and this may be especially true if our children have disabilities. Usually, we think of flight figuratively as a, quote, flight into the future, unquote, or a, quote, flight to the unknown, unquote. But suppose we could offer flight as a more literal experience. I am a totally blind acrobat. I've never helped anyone fly physically through the air without support. However, I have done moves which people who say they feel as if they are flying, even while I hold on to them securely. In this article, I will describe my journey of discovering acrobatics as an adult and the joy a blind child can experience. I also share some cutting-edge advances to show that blind people can do much more in this art than you might imagine. But first, some words of explanation. Before we set off on this journey, I must make it clear that my purpose is merely to inspire. I describe some moves in detail so the reader, blind or sighted, can learn a bit about what this sport involves. However, this article is not to be construed as providing actual training in partner acrobatics. I've spent 6 years training under professional gymnastics coaches, and I still have much more to learn. Anyone wishing to take part in this sport must follow a similar path to ensure safety and success. So, why partner acrobatics? With all the options available to blind people today, what is special about partner acrobatics? Partner acrobatics allows one to develop balance, coordination, and grace, all while having fun. Partner acrobatics also gives a blind person the opportunity to be part of a team, even if it may be only a team of two. Goal ball and beep baseball are team sports that have been developed for blind players, but many areas don't have enough blind people to establish a team. Partner acrobatics can be a very fun way to explore working with another person toward a common goal. Acrobats learn trust, communication skills, and aspects of appropriate and healthy touch. Finally, they learn to be responsible in matters of safety. Even a child can begin this learning process, albeit under supervision. So what about my story? Most of my acrobatic journey took place in my adulthood, under rather unusual circumstances. I am certain that a child's path would be quite different. Even so, I learned principles and had experiences that can be useful to anyone as I pass them along. There may be blind or low-vision adults reading this who might enjoy a similar course. For most of my life, I found exercise to be rather boring. It was limited to activities such as calisthenics and stationary bicycle riding. Then, in the fall of 2019, I began to take a serious interest in gymnastics, especially partner acrobatics. I wanted to learn to balance someone standing on my shoulders. First, I found a couple of adult friends who were willing to have me lift them up to sit on my shoulders. To make sure everything was safe, I went through the area in my home office that had enough room. I jumped up to touch the ceiling with my fingertips, making sure there were no light fixtures in the way. And it was surprising how much fun these grown-ups had. Then my wife took me to the gym at Andrews, where one of the gymnastics coaches showed me how to stand someone on my shoulders. I held a person's legs just below the knees, and, with my hands and my head, I gave the support needed for the person to stand, even as I walked around them on the mats. I was amazed that I could do this so easily, and I found the whole experience quite freeing. In January, I began to make weekly visits to the open gym sessions at Andrews, where members of the community could explore gymnastics. Soon I was learning all kinds of interesting moves I'd never heard of or imagined before. One move is called knee shoulder. as what they call the base, I lie on my back and with my knees bent. The top, as I learn my partner is called, would place her hands just above my knees on my lower thighs and put her shoulders onto my hands. Then she'd lift her feet up into a modified headstand. I learned more standing moves. In one move called flag, I started from a standing position and then I did a partial squat. My top would start facing me and set her right foot across my thighs, toes facing my left, as we held each other's wrists. I'd lean back as she lifted her left foot up and hooked it around my neck. As I locked my neck over her foot, we let go of each other's hands. I'd be the pole and she'd be the flag. I had little difficulty learning to balance people. The eye is only one of three balance centers in the body. The other two are the ear and the brain, and the latter two still work well with me. The home studio. I was also working out on my headstand and trying to begin working on a handstand. I wanted to be able to practice at home. Many homes don't work well for practicing gymnastics indoors. In fact, for the first time in 45 years, I was in a house that had a room with enough space and that was properly heated and air-conditioned. Next, I needed mats, and mats were expensive. The gymnastics coaches found a couple of old beat-up mats that they could give me for free, and I could lay them on the floor or stand them against a wall for safety. Lockdown. 2 weeks later, it was March of 2020, and we all know what happened then, the COVID lockdown. Just in time, I had the tools I needed to work on some gymnastics at home. I spent time practicing different kinds of headstands, trying to reach toward a good handstand. When the lockdown ended, the gym stayed closed for several more months. My partner acrobatics consisted of basing friends who enjoyed riding on my shoulders as I did squats and spins. I found that if I played music, I could orient to the music source so I'd know where I was. The music made the experience rhythmic, like a type of dance. Over the next 3 years, I continued to find people who were willing to practice acrobatics with me. We worked on even more serious, real moves, such as standing someone on my shoulders. I used the mats and walls for safety with lower moves. For the higher moves, I found a friend who could be a spotter and help catch my top if anything went wrong. I noticed that a lot of problems could be avoided with good communication. All my acrobatics partners and I learned to communicate clearly using very precise words. The pleasure of partnership. In 2024, we rented our basement to a young man, a friend named Dasef, whom I known for a few years. As I'm a rather unusual landlord, I offered him a ride on my shoulders. He found it so much fun that I offered to show him some more serious partner acrobatic moves. I could feel how his body moved during practice, so I could tell whether he needed to be held more tightly, lean differently, etc. By the time the gym at Andrews was open again, the gymnastics coaches, especially Joelle Ashley, or Cochelle, as we often called her, began training me and Dasef together. Since Dasef was living with me, we could practice several times a week. One new move we learned was arabesque, something that I had read about online. Dasef stands on my shoulders in the usual way. Then I place my left hand under his toes of the right foot and support his foot with my hand and shoulder. He lifts his left foot up and back, leans forward, and stretches out his arms. He's horizontal except for his right foot, which is standing on my shoulder. It took some creative thinking on my part before I learned to do this move safely. I would kneel on the floor in a narrow hallway that leads to my home office. Dasef would be close to the ground and have a wall on each side to grab if he lost his balance. Soon we could do the move with me standing and a spotter nearby. Next, I learned to base Dasef in a move called front angel. This is the move where he's up over my head as I'm standing. My arms are fully extended, supporting him only under his hips, and I turn him around 360 degrees. We couldn't figure out how to get him into that position by jumping up, so Dasef found an alternative mount online. I lift him with my hands just above his knees and his hands on my shoulders. Once up over my head, he leans to each side, and I move my hands one at a time, repositioning them under his hips. The coaches were impressed enough with the routines that we had set up that they had us perform for the Andrews University Gymnastics Home Show in the spring of 2025 and again in 2026. For these public performances, we learned to move without words, just by reading each other's body motions. It was quite a thrill expressing ourselves in public this way. By then, I came up with the name Acrobats for DeSef and me, since he flies and I'm blind as a bat. We're now looking for more moves to learn, and yes, I'm still struggling with my handstand. Expanding possibilities. Around this time, I searched online to learn whether anyone else was training blind people to do partner acrobatics. It turned out that most blind people were only doing simple moves. I couldn't find any blind people doing the standing moves the coaches were showing to DeSef and me. And I feel it's important to get the word out so others will know what can be done. Children are natural gymnastics. They are flexible and they love physical activity. With training, a blind child quickly could learn to do even more than I have done. You don't know where a child's talents lie until you give them a chance to find out. I always had low vision, even when I had sight. I never saw well enough to fully appreciate what was done in partner acrobatics. I never thought it was something until I could do until I was in my 40s. A blind child could be exposed to this art in elementary school. Just find a certified gymnastics coach who is willing to give them a chance. You'll have to be creative on this journey. One option might be, for experimental purposes, to find a cheerleading coach at a school who could teach a child a few simple acrobatic moves. The coach may know of venues where your child could continue learning. A good coach would tell you whether or not it would work to set up a practice area at home. Partner acrobatics is very doable and fun, with or without eyesight. Maybe soon there will be more YouTube videos out there showing blind people doing difficult partner acrobatics moves as they spread their wings or spread a partner's wings. We can all know the beauty and joy of flight. Our next article comes from What They Think. And you can find them online at whatthethink.com. Braille picture book emphasizes tactile embellishment characteristics. And in this article, provided courtesy of Post Press magazine, Liz Stevens looks at Mies van Hoot's book Klein App, the Braille edition of which earned the FSEA Gold Award for the Client Promotion Brochure category and was named Best of Show for Digital Embellishments. And this was published on Monday, September 14th. FSEA's Gold Leaf Awards competition has presented high honors to a special print and embellishment entry. Mies van der Hoot's book Klein App, the Braille edition, earned the Gold Award for the Client Promotion Brochure category and was named Best of Show Digital Embellishments. The colorful, oversized, spiral-bound children's picture book presents the story of a little monkey's quest in a unique format. On the left-hand pages are large black text and transparent raised Braille dots on white paper. On the right are colorful illustrations with raised outlines and raised pattern fills of the main visual elements. In this story, the Kleine App, which is Dutch for little monkey, has important news to share with other animals in the jungle. She sets out on her scooter, visiting birds, reptiles, and mammals to share her big news, but the animals aren't paying attention. In the end, an elephant listens to the little monkey and helps her go back home. The other animals follow them to the big monkey tree, and they celebrate the important news, the birth of a new monkey in her troop. The book is beautifully designed, illustrated, printed, and embellished. It offers bright, vivid illustrations and carefully chosen tactile elements that make it a delight for eyes and hands. The little monkey and her scooter are tangibly outlined and filled on each page, And the jungle environment and the other animals are likewise outlined and filled. Tree trunks and leaves get tactile treatment, along with a leopard, an owl, a crocodile, and other animals. Mies van Hoot is a Dutch illustrator and creator of picture books. Kleine App was selected as the 2026 Picture Book of the Year in the Netherlands. The project to bring Van Hoot's book to life for visually challenged children was realized by a collaboration among ADC Nederland, the Picture Books Plus Foundation, and Scodix. ADC Nederland is a digital printing company in Sehertgundenbosch, Netherlands. It specializes in high-volume, personalized printing using advanced technology. The Picture Books Plus Foundation is a Dutch publishing initiative and foundation that adapts, produces, and distributes accessible picture books for blind and visually impaired children. Israel-headquartered Scodix is a provider of digital print enhancement presses for converters and print service providers. Scodix offers variable polymer drop size and multi-layer embellishment, or MLE, on presses that can print up to 17 applications and combinations of enhancements, including tactile layers of Scodix Sculpturing and Scodix Braille. Picture Books Plus's Colette Pelt explained that the Kleine App project is the company's 25th picture book adaption. The foundation's mission is to give children with visual impairment the opportunity to read the same book together with their sighted classmates, she said. Existing picture books are adapted into inclusive editions with both visual and tactile elements. Kleine App lent itself particularly well to adaptation, thanks to the clear front and side views in the illustrations and the book's rich language. This allowed visual and tactile elements to be optimally translated into an inclusive reading experience, unquote. Pelt researched tactile printing techniques to find a production method capable of creating relief, as elevated as the standard for Braille, along with high production speed, affordability, and scalability. Whereas previous Picture Books Plus books were produced using a flatbed printer, Pelt found that the latest Scodix presses offer digital enhancement features that meet all the requirements. Quote, the production process, said Pelt, was structured to ensure visual and tactile quality. The original picture book was analyzed in terms of content and visuals. Illustrations with clear front and side views were selected as the best options for tactile recognition in relief. Then the illustrations were simplified, she said, with important elements isolated and prepared for relief. Throughout the process, a continuous balance was sought between readability, recognizability, and aesthetics. For the book's cover, 400 gram per square meter multicard 2S was chosen for its high sturdiness and durability. Quote, these cover qualities are essential for a book that is used intensively by children, Pelt explained. For the interior, 350 gram per square meter Invercoat Creato White was used, combining high print quality with the strength to support the relief for a long time. The graphic elements were developed from the original imagery. Quote, to achieve a consistent tactile visual language, said Pelt, a legend in A1 format first was developed featuring a variety of textures and relief structures. This served as a test and reference card. Based on this, we selected textures for the book, ensuring consistency and recognizability. Elements had to remain appealing to sighted readers, but also palpable for children with a visual impairment. Complexity was reduced where necessary without losing the substantive quality of the original design. Although the technology to print Braille at the correct height already existed, combining Braille with complex illustrations proved to be a challenge. In collaboration with ADC Nederland and Scodix Israel, Picture Books Plus was able to find a solution. Another challenge arose in determining the balance between height and tactility of the relief. Quote, although the Skodix printer can build up multiple layers, Pelt said, with too many layers, shapes can become less sharp because their edges round off and details are lost. For tactile reading, clear contours are essential. Rather than using the maximum relief height, we chose a height that was functional and effective, unquote. The project called for special handling and materials. Quote, to prevent Braille from bleeding through to the next page, a traditional cutting machine could not be used, said Pelt. Instead, laser cutting was done with Azund equipment, unquote. The files were prepared for digital printing and finishing, with layers for color printing and Skodix enhancement. The pages were printed on an HP Indigo 18K, ensuring image quality comparable to offset printing. The Skodix Ultra 2500 SHD Pro was used for finishing, which allowed a 2.5D relief to be built up via Skodix's multi-layer embellishment. Polymer was used for tactile layers, delivering clear, durable relief. Quote, the Ultra 2500 SHD Pro digital enhancement press fuses flexibility, quality, and productivity to generate superior digital value, said April Little, Skodix Global Brand Innovation Manager. It is compatible up to B2 paper sizes, and it features Skodix's latest technologies for detail quality, tactility, and media variety, unquote. Skodix has collaborated with many different organizations to perfect Braille production and quality. Quote, this was made possible when we introduced MLE, said Little. It is based on a rotating tray system that can apply up to 7 passes of varnish before the sheet leaves the press. We continually test coatings, inks, and substrates to ensure that they will hold up in products for the consumer or education environment. Projects like this are exciting, she added, because Braille had been very difficult and expensive to produce in print. It required special dyes and special paper, and only a few manufacturers were equipped to do it. Now it is possible to publish short runs or to add personalization. This new capability is revolutionary for meeting the needs of inclusivity, unquote. The Braille editor of Kleina app made a big impression. Quote, the reactions to the book were very positive, said Pelt. Mies van der Hoot, the author and illustrator, was impressed by the extra dimension we were able to add to her book. The book was also enthusiastically received in schools. Quote, teachers said that as a beautiful, large, tactile book, it was ideal for reading aloud in a reading circle, Pelt said. The children worked in pairs, enjoying the opportunity to touch the pictures. One teacher's reaction, that the book was something special where feeling and reading come together in a playful, inclusive way, confirmed that the project's objectives had been met. This project, rich in sight and touch, is an example of how digital print and embellishment can be used to produce truly standout results. For our next story, let's pay a visit to Optometry Today, which is a British website that you can find at aop.org.uk/OT. Visually impaired man's Highland cow design to be made into an official Lego set. Stuart Lamb Cromar's Highland Hike, featuring Flora, the Highland cow, has won the Lego Ideas Rebuilding Outdoor Adventures Challenge. And this is written by Lucy Miller and published on September 14th. A Lego fan who was left partially sighted after a retinal tear has seen his dreams of creating an official Lego set come true after winning the 2026 Lego Ideas competition. Stuart Lamb Cromar, who is from Edinburgh, Scotland, has been submitting designs to Lego for more than 10 years before finding success with his Highland Hike concept, which was inspired by childhood family holidays and features Flora, a Highland cow. Lam Cromar, who experienced a retinal detachment linked to type 1 diabetes in 2020 and now lives with permanent sight loss in one eye, explained that Lego became increasingly important to him after he lost his sight. Quote, "I have always loved Lego, and I was so worried that I would not be able to do it any longer with my visual impairment. But in reality, it has driven me on," unquote, he said. He added, quote, "Lego is much more than a hobby for me. It keeps me moving forward. I'm always trying new things and pushing myself, and it is actually a really practical tactile activity for someone with a sight loss." Highland Hike was chosen as the Lego Ideas Rebuilding Outdoor Adventures 2026 winner after a public vote, and will now be turned into an official Lego model. Lam Cromar has created hundreds of Lego designs over the years, to the extent that he has gained the moniker Mr. Lego. He now wants to emphasize that visual impairment does not have to hold people back. Quote, "The goal of having one of my models released is an official Lego set has been a genuine dream for over a decade," he said. "After all the setbacks, the surgeries, and the difficult times, to see Flora become a real Lego set is incredible," unquote. Lam Cromar wants to encourage others living with visual impairments to seek support. Quote, "Sight loss is an invisible disability, which is why it's so important to talk about it, raise awareness of available support, and remind people that they are not alone," unquote, he said. He explained, quote, "Losing my sight meant having to adapt to a completely new reality, and I found that incredibly difficult," unquote. A phone call to Sight Scotland's helpline provided reassurance and let Lam Cromar know that there was help available, and he was later given support to use a white cane, something that he called, quote, "a significant step in accepting my visual impairment and adapting to a new way of living." Quote, that's the message I want to share with anyone going through something similar. Support is there, and it can make a real difference. So don't be too proud or too scared to ask for help," he said. "If I can help or inspire one person through sharing my story, that would be fantastic. Visual impairment doesn't have to stop you achieving your goals," unquote. And if you have just joined us, you are listening to the Blindness and Disability News Hour from Mind's Eye Radio in Belleville, Illinois. This program covers the week of September 20th, 2026. Thanks for joining us, and now back to the program. Let's continue this week's program with a visit to Access World Magazine from the American Foundation for the Blind. And you can find them online at afb.org/AW. Visiting Dungeons and Dragons in 2026. And this is written by Aaron Priest. "In 2019, I began playing Dungeons and Dragons, or D&D, for the first time. A few months after I started, I included an article here on the game and its accessibility. Over the past 7 years, I took part in a campaign that spans 6 full years, running from levels 1 through the cap of 20, and I currently play in 3 different D&D campaigns. For this article, I'll be revisiting the topic of D&D, explaining how I've been playing the game over the past 7 years, what I find helpful, what resources still exist, and how they've changed, as well as discussing the hobby of tabletop role-playing games in general." Yes. If you're not familiar with the term, a tabletop role-playing game, or TTRPG, is a game in which players take on the roles of characters and embody their characters in a rules-based, a rules-bound narrative. Generally, one person takes the role of game master, or dungeon master in the case of D&D, storyteller, referee, etc., who constructs the narrative world for the players, explains to them their surroundings and the reactions of those around them, and allows them to make decisions for their characters. Compared to a traditional video game, a TTRPG allows players to do nearly anything, since the game is being controlled by an actual person. This can allow for exciting collaborative storytelling and immersion. D&D is considered the forerunner of modern TTRPGs. Released in 1974, D&D allows you to take on the role of an individual in a fantasy world, primarily in the role of an adventurer or warrior of some kind. Though D&D is probably the most prominent TTRPG, and the one most recognizable to those outside the hobby, there are many, many, many other TTRPGs in many genres. It could be anything from pirates in a space opera setting to bears trying to steal honey. These options are endless. Note that for D&D sound sources, the 2019 article is referring to the fifth edition of D&D, the 2014 edition. In 2024, Wizards of the Coast released an update of the 5th edition rules, colloquially known as D&D 5.5, a mostly backwards compatible modern edition of the 5e rule set. This is important as, for example, the National Library Service accessible D&D sourcebooks are for the 2014 edition. That being said, there's nothing to say you can't still use these. Many people play older editions of D&D. The release of new editions doesn't invalidate the older ones. It all depends on what you and your group would like to play. My groups have transitioned to 5.5 primarily, and the changes have been pretty seamless. D&D Beyond is still a fantastic resource for accessing D&D rules and sourcebooks. The 2014 rules are still available for free, but you can also now access the basic rules for 2024, as well as all the new sourcebooks and individual elements of the game, such as character classes, species, spells, etc. Since 2019, my groups eventually moved to building our characters through the D&D Beyond interface. In some ways, this makes characters easy to manage, as more aspects of the play are automated by the digital sheet. When you're using a screen reader, this does result in a lot of jumping around in the interface, and some things aren't terribly well labeled, such as the checkboxes for marking which spells you've used and which you haven't. Another major issue I've encountered when building or updating characters is that any combo box in the interface does not allow you to navigate with the arrow keys once you've expanded it with a screen reader. I find that I have to use NVDA's object navigation to then manually go to the combo box and select an option. This does work, but it's not ideal. Overall, though, if you want to use D&D Beyond for accessing your D&D sources and managing your character sheet, it's quite accessible. It's particularly helpful for your game master or dungeon master, as you can add a character to a campaign, and then the dungeon master can see the current version of the character sheet, allowing them to better create combat encounters, etc. AI makes for an efficient way of building an easily readable character sheet. For one of my campaigns, I went through the character creation process, listed everything out of ChatGPT, and it built an HTML character sheet for me with proper, easy-to-navigate headings, tables, etc. When I needed to update the sheet, I would just give the ChatGPT the new information, and it would update it and give me a new version. Not quite as automatic as using something like D&D Beyond, but you can build it to your preferences and make it efficient to navigate. A good old Word document works well, too. I personally use it for things I switch often, such as my character's current items and currency, or for keeping track of rapidly changing situations, such as if your character is paralyzed, frostbitten, etc. Since the 2019 article, one major aspect of TTRPGs that I have used is the virtual tabletop platform Roll20. A virtual tabletop is a digital platform where you can play the game with online digital assets instead of physical ones. For example, Oftentimes in a physical game, you'll have a map and miniature figures to help visualize the scene during combat. In a virtual tabletop platform, things like maps and characters are rendered digitally and can be moved about, labeled, etc. After COVID began, my group switched to Roll20 to continue our game once we couldn't meet in person. From an accessibility standpoint, Roll20 works relatively well. It's possible to read handouts and other documents provided by your dungeon master, and it's possible to perform dice rolls and read the result. The biggest accessibility barrier is that the map seems to be completely inaccessible. I played with sighted players, so it was easy enough to tell people where I'd like to go and get visual descriptions of all the environments we were in. If I was playing online remotely with an all-blind group, I would probably not use something like Roll20 and instead use something similar to the Avre Discord bot, which allows you to roll dice on a Discord server. Discord itself is accessible and is a great way to play D&D remotely. It's what all my groups have used, using its voice chat feature. When I have the opportunity to play D&D in person, I still use my Dots RPG Braille dice I got back in 2019. They've held up great, and the company now has an official store where you can buy the dice instead of having to purchase them through a 3D print-on-demand service like Shapeways, as you used to. One great resource that's expanded significantly since my 2019 article is the Knights of the Braille Tabletop and D&D resource page. They have many resources on accessible design in tabletop gaming, as well as resources for accessible games outside of D&D, sources for accessible source books, a list of accessible dice makers, and so on. I definitely recommend checking it out if you're thinking about playing a TTRPG. And you can find Knights of the Braille online at knightsofthebraille.com. I've been very fortunate that I've had great groups who have described the environment, the characters, etc. to me. But something I've personally found very helpful when playing, especially if you're using miniatures and maps for combat, is to get an overview of the battlefield on your turn. I try to keep up with how things have changed between one turn and the next, but if you have multiple players with many things happening, getting the refresh can be really helpful if you can't see the map. I found that there's not really been a need for very many adaptations to make the game accessible. If the dungeon master shows a picture of a person, a monster, or an item, they either describe it to me or I simply ask. Since the game is primarily voice-based, so to speak, it's naturally very accessible with minor considerations. As mentioned, Knights of the Braille has a list of multiple other TTRPGs, and there are potentially tens to hundreds of thousands on DriveThruRPG. You can find them online at drivethroughrpg.com/en. The biggest caveat with DriveThruRPG, however, is that the PDFs aren't always terribly accessible, even if the text is readable. That's why I personally find D&D Beyond so valuable, since the source books are very easy to navigate and understand. As you might imagine, there are many, many tables, in the grid sense, involved in TTRPGs as a whole, and so if those aren't made accessible, it can make things very difficult. If you decide to run your own TTRPG, one way to improve accessibility in regard to what you need to keep track of, especially when managing combat, is to use games that do not use grid-based combat systems such as D&D. There is a whole genre of TTRPG systems called Powered by Apocalypse games that are significantly more narrative-driven and use theater of the mind, a term meaning that grids and maps aren't generally used, but the environments and such are described to you, and you simply keep track of things mentally. If you're looking for the high fantasy flavor of D&D, but would prefer a non-grid-based combat system, I would highly recommend 13th Age. It is a game that has a similar flavor to D&D and even involves some of the 4th edition creators. If I'm not mistaken, but uses a zone-based theater of the mind combat system. The PDFs from Pelgrane Press, that's spelled P-E-L-G-R-A-N-E, Press, are fully accessible in my experience, and the first edition of the game is fully available for free in accessible HTML through the 13th Age System Resource document, including classes, rules, magic items, monsters, and so on. It's definitely what all

tools that I've used. If you play TTRPGs and have your own methods for making them accessible or have found ways that you find it very efficient to play them, we'd love to hear about it. If you share your experience, leave us a comment on our socials. In our next story on this week's edition of the Blindness and Disability News Hour, let's go to NLS Music Notes from the National Library Service for the Blind and Print Disabled, which is a service of the Library of Congress, and you can find them online at blogs.loc.gov. We're going to listen to a blog post that went up on September 20th, written by Brian McCurdy. Song Stories, Two Tales of September. The month of September has received quite a bit of treatment from the likes of Tchaikovsky, Carole King, Green Day, Kurt Weill, and Fanny Mendelssohn. In some cases, the month is depicted with remorse and longing, and as if the end of summer has a sense of foreboding. In other cases, there is an excitement about the arrival of cooler weather and a welcome change. For this week's blog, we are going to examine two songs that exemplify these contrasting approaches, and we will explore how two compositions, while separated by only 30 years, feel like they are generations apart. Of course, I am talking about Richard Strauss and Earth, Wind, and Fire. September by Richard Strauss is from his composition that would later become known as Four Last Songs. He composed these songs while in his 80s and living in Switzerland at the end of World War II. Throughout his lifetime, Strauss wrote almost 200 songs, many of them inspired by his wife Pauline. She was a successful soprano who performed his work to great acclaim. Three of the four songs in the cycle, including September, use poetry written by Hermann Hesse. The music represents the mystical nature of the poems, each of which deals with the themes of life slowly fading away to eternal rest. The text of the first verse of September depicts autumn pushing summer out of the way. I'm not going to even attempt to read the original German, but the English translation is as follows. The garden grieves, the cool rains sink into the flowers. The summer shudders and silently meets her end. Richard Strauss completed Four Last Songs in 1948, shortly after his last professional appearance in Royal Albert Hall. Sadly, he never got to hear these songs performed as a set. In fact, he never intended for the four songs to be linked together, and they were not performed until May 22nd of 1950. The year after he passed away, and 9 days after Pauline's death. September and the other three songs lived on through notable performances by Jesse Norman, Phyllis Curtin, and Renee Fleming. While Strauss's September depicts the end of a long journey, the classic jam by Earth, Wind, and Fire paints a far more optimistic picture. Maurice White's lyrics declare that on September 21st, quote, our hearts were ringing in the key that our souls were singing, unquote. While one would be hard-pressed to confuse these lines with Hermann Hesse verses, these words still match the optimism of the music to the same degree that Strauss evoked longing and retirement in Four Last Songs. Clearly, the month of September got treated very differently by these artists, one in the twilight of his career and the others at the peak of their creativity. According to bassist Verdine White, Earth, Wind, and Fire recorded September in 1978 in one take, almost 1 year before the song was formally released. This project would turn out to be part of a long string of successes for the ensemble, as they would go on to sell more than 20 million albums over the span of four decades. September was recently added to the National Recording Registry of the Library of Congress, and in 2019, Earth, Wind, and Fire was the first R&B group to receive recognition at the Kennedy Center Honors. Both September songs were used in movie soundtracks. The Strauss version underscored the soundtrack to the 1982 film The Year of Living Dangerously,
And the EWF September was featured in the 2006 movie Night at the Museum, and more recently in the 2016 movie

motion picture Trolls, covered by Justin Timberlake and Anna Kendrick. So, whether you are dancing in September or longing for a rest, please enjoy these selections from the NLS music section that relate to this blog. To borrow any materials, you can download them from Bard. 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You can visit our website at any time to learn more about the services that NLS provides. And here are a brief listing of some items that the NLS has in their library for you to borrow. First, some audiobooks. First, from Mark Spitz, Nobody Likes You, Inside the Turbulent Life and Times and Music of Green Day. Mark Spitz interviews the members of the punk rock band Green Day, guitarist and singer Billy Joe Armstrong, bass player Mark Dernt, and drummer Trey Cool. Includes discussion of the songs Boulevard of Broken Dreams and Wake Me Up When September Ends. Covers the band's emergence on the music scene, its downward spiral, and its resurgence. And this can be found at call sign DB65757. Next, from Kurt Weill, September Song from Popular Music Lead Sheets number 15. Includes five songs with lyrics, vocal part, partial accompaniment for right hand, and chord symbols dictated. The music is not performed. And this is a DBM01287. Next, from Mike Worf, And the Days Grow Short as You Reach September. Remembrances of Autumn, the first frost, changing leaves, and the first day of school, interlaced with music, at DBM00932. And finally, The Musical Maverick, The Music of Kurt Weill. The varied career of Kurt Weill, composer of such operas as The Threepenny Opera and Mahogany, and such popular songs as Mack the Knife and September Song. His collaborators Ira Gershwin, Langston Hughes, and Ogden Nash tell their stories about his work in America. And you can find this at call sign DBM00611. And then we've got a few pieces of Braille music. First, from David Brackett, The Pop, Rock, and Soul Reader, History and Debates. David Brackett brings together more than 100 readings from a diverse range of sources and by writers who have played an integral part in the development of popular music criticism at BRM 35991. Next, from Carol King, the deluxe anthology includes It Might As Well Rain Until September. This includes words, the melody, and chords in line-by-line format at BRM 36388. Next, from Collins Driggs, Music of Today includes See You in September for four-chord organ in bar-over-bar format at BRM 18425. From Gabrielle Fauré, Danse la Fauré de Septembre, Opus 58, number 1, In the September Forest by Fauré, for voice and piano in line-by-line and bar-over-bar formats at BRM 36489. From Richard Strauss, September, from the song cycle Four Last Songs, for high voice and piano in line-by-line and bar-over-bar formats. Vier Litze Lieder, for high voice and piano, Four Last Songs, orchestra accompaniment arranged for piano in line-by-line and bar-over-bar formats, includes English and German text at BRM 27045. And the last piece of Braille music from Peter Ilyich Tchaikovsky, The Seasons, Opus 37, includes September for piano in bar-over-bar format. And finally, a couple items in large print from Fanny Mendelssohn Hensel, Songs for Pianoforte, 1836 to 1837, at LPM00722, and September and Nostalgic Songs include September Song at LPM00343. Let's pay a visit to the American Council of the Blind, and you can find them at acb.org. And their September
26 Braille Forum, The Joy of the Next Question. This is written by David Fauchot, and David Fauchot is the Library Journal Audiobook Reviewer of the Year for 2018 and the recipient of the 2025 American Library Association Lewis Shores Award. And here's what David has to say. When I was in seventh grade at the Louisiana School for the Visually Impaired, I discovered that learning didn't have to have a purpose. Our library housed the complete 1959 World Book Encyclopedia in Braille, 145 thick volumes standing at parade rest on the metal shelves that lived along the back wall. During study hall, I'd pull out a volume at random, open it to a chance page, and began reading. One afternoon, it might be Lapis Lazuli, another Curaçao, Papyrus, Guangas, or the Icarian Sea. I wasn't looking for anything in particular. The joy was not knowing what came next. If an article especially captivated me, I quickly slipped the volume, or quietly slipped the volume into the stack of Braille textbooks I carried back to the dormitory. If asked, it was part of a homework assignment. No one asked. While other students smuggled snacks, I smuggled information. More than once, I intended to read for 15 minutes and was startled by the shrill 8 p.m. quiet hour bell. There was always another volume waiting, another page to discover. I never wanted the adventure to end. Google would have made me drunk, AI comatose. Looking back, I realized I wasn't simply collecting facts. I was developing a habit of mind. One interesting answer always seemed to lead to three new questions. That habit followed me to LSU. The assigned reading mattered, but it was often the unexpected remarks from professors that stayed with me. One literature professor mentioned that Marcel Proust and James Joyce, meeting in Paris, spent much of their conversations discussing digestive problems. An American history professor reminded us that many westward pioneers fought malaria as surely as they fought the wilderness. Those observations made history feel less like a list of dates and more like the lives of real people, complete with brilliance, flaws, and ordinary human concerns. The tools I used to satisfy my curiosity changed over the years. Braille was joined by talking books on records, cassettes, cartridges, and eventually downloadable ALCs from Libro FM and other audiobooks from Audible. Historical novelists such as Gary Jennings, James Clavell, and James Michener carried me to places and eras I might never otherwise have experienced. In 2006, author David Rothman encouraged me to become an audiobook reviewer for Library Journal. Reviewing meant more than listening to a story. It required judging the author's writing, a narrator's performance, and the success of the audiobook as a whole. Each of the more than 125 assignments introduced me to another writer, another narrator, and another corner of human experience. Eventually, that lifelong curiosity found an unexpected home in hosting an online trivia game on a website run by and for the blind. Some people think trivia consists of disconnected facts, but I've found exactly the opposite. Every worthwhile fact belongs to a larger story. Scientific discoveries build on earlier discoveries. Historical figures make more sense when viewed alongside the people and events of their time. Even the smallest detail gains meaning when you understand the world around it. Writing trivia reinforced that lesson. A clue may occupy only a sentence, but creating it often means comparing sources, verifying dates, and deciding which single detail best represents a much larger story. The answer is satisfying, but the greater reward is the curiosity it awakens. If someone finishes a clue wanting to know more, then the clue has done its job. This game led to a book and then to a podcast. Today, I have tools my seventh grade self could scarcely have imagined, search engines, digital libraries, and podcasts. Artificial intelligence can clarify questions, even suggest additional sources, in seconds.
Yet these tools are simply newer ways of pursuing the same old curiosity. One answer still leads to three more questions. When I look back across the years, I see a single thread running through my life. It began by wandering through Braille encyclopedia volumes, continued in college classrooms, and grew through historical novels and audiobook reviews, and eventually found expression in writing trivia. The tools changed, but the impulse never did. I've always wanted to learn one more thing before the day is over. That's why I created my podcast, Trivia Flash. Each short episode begins with a handful of trivia clues, but the clues aren't really the destination. They're an invitation. My hope is that one answer will lead a listener to another story, another book, or another fascinating question. If that happens, then those old Braille encyclopedia volumes are still doing what they began doing all those years ago, encouraging one more adventure in learning. Join me in fun trivia to unwind your mind. And that about wraps up this week's edition of the Blindness and Disability News Hour. This program covers the week of September 20th, 2026. My name is Bill. Thanks for joining us this week. This program, as always, is a presentation and production of Mind's Eye Radio in Belleville, Illinois. Thanks for joining us. Enjoy the rest of your week. Take advantage of the nice weather. Do something outside. Be good. Stay safe. Keep your pets hydrated. See you. Bye.

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1: Partly cloudy this morning, becoming sunny this afternoon, a high of 77. Mostly cloudy this evening, a low of 60. For tomorrow, cloudy with occasional rain, a high of 68. 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

0: 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This is Emily and Barb with the reading of the Detroit News and Free Press. For the next half hour, I'll be reading the Michigan News and Detroit Area News. Midweek rain, cold front forecast for Michigan. How cold will it get? Michigan residents may want to enjoy the sunny, dry weather on Tuesday, September 29th. Because midweek rain is brewing and temperatures are expected to drop ahead of the weekend. Rounds of statewide rain will develop Wednesday, September 30th, and Thursday, October 1st. The Upper Peninsula may see rain as early as Tuesday night, September 29th. The heaviest rain is expected to accumulate along the western Lower Peninsula, dropping more than 2 inches by Friday morning, October 2nd. Dry and pleasant conditions again today, September 29th. Rain chances increase Wednesday, September 30th, and continue through Friday, October 2nd, with cooler temperatures expected Friday into the weekend. The Detroit National Weather Service said on September 29th. In addition to rain, a midweek cold front is predicted to usher in 50 to 60 degree highs as early as Friday, October 2nd. From Friday, October 2nd to Monday, October 5th, highs will mainly range in the 60s statewide. The northern Lower Peninsula and Upper Peninsula are expected to see cooler highs in the 50s, according to the National Weather Forecast. While the rain may keep residents indoors, portions of Michigan are in need of rain. As of September 24th, Michigan's Thumb and central to southwest areas across the Lower Peninsula were under abnormally dry conditions, and according to the U.S. Drought Monitor, nearly the entire Upper Peninsula was abnormally dry, with extreme drought observed in Gigobic County, located in the western UP. DNR Coast Guard rescue father, son, who fell into Lake St. Clair. A father and son were rescued Saturday morning, September 26th, after becoming stranded in Lake St. Clair, approximately 3 miles offshore from the Grosse Pointe Yacht Club, officials say. The two boaters were suffering hypothermia when rescued, according to the Michigan Department of Natural of Rescues, were setting a buoy course for a sailboat race when a line tangled around their propeller on Saturday, September 26th. The father got into the water to untangle the line, but was unable to get back into the boat. Shortly after, at approximately 8:29 a.m., the son called 911 for help and fell into the water. The lake water's temperature Saturday morning was in the low 60s. Air temperatures were in the 50s at the time of the rescue. DNR dispatchers helped pinpoint the exact location of the boaters, and an hour later, rescuers pulled the father from the water, immediately provided care for signs of hypothermia. A Coast Guard vessel arrived at the same time, and the crew was able to rescue the son. Both men were transported to the hospital by ambulance. Our thoughts are with them, and we all hope the best for their recovery. We urge all boaters to keep in mind that water temperatures are becoming dangerously cold and to take proper safety protocols when boating during the fall, said Chief Brandon Keefe, DNR Law Enforcement Division. The DNR on Tuesday did not immediately respond to questions for a status update of the boaters. Beverly Hills man convicted of COVID-19 relief loan fraud sentenced. A Beverly Hills man convicted of scamming the government of more than $2 million in federal COVID-19 relief funds has been sentenced, officials said. A federal judge in Detroit on Monday gave Gabriel Long 2 years in prison for conspiring to commit wire fraud, said Jerome Gorgon, U.S. Attorney of the Eastern District of Michigan. Long was also ordered to pay $2,187.5 million in resistance and serve 3 years of supervised release following his prison sentence, according to Gorgon. Barry Long falsely claimed to employ dozens through his so-called company, Priceless Preservations, Gorgon said, But the only thing he preserved through this fraud was his greed. And his scheme wasn't priceless at all. It carried a significant price he's now being forced to pay. Reached out on Tuesday, Long's attorney, Stephen Fisherman, and Judge Brandy McMillian imposed a very fair sentence after she reviewed all of the circumstances. In a sentencing memorandum submitted to the court, Fisherman said his 47-year-old client accepts responsibility for his conduct and that his offense has affected his family. Long told the court's probation department that it's been very difficult for my sons to understand that their dad has done something that caused him to plead guilty to federal felony and face a potential prison sentence, according to Fisherman's memo. The attorney also wrote that Long had agreed to forfeit his house towards rescission. Like most of us, Jabbar Long was confronted by difficult circumstances during the COVID-19 pandemic, Fisherman said in the memo. Unfortunately, his choice to become involved in the fraud that forms the basis for this offense, but that choice does not solely define Mr. Long's character, who he has before the commission of the offense, and who he is today. Officials estimate that Long fraudulently received nearly $3 million from federal relief loan programs. Federal official filed for a criminal complaint against Long, and he has indicted in August 2025. Long was charged with conspiracy to commit wire fraud affecting a financial institution, and money laundering. He faced up to 20 years in prison for the conspiracy charge, up to 30 years for wire fraud affecting a financial institution, and up to 10 years for money laundering. The defendant pleaded guilty in January to wire fraud affecting a financial institution in exchange for the dismissal of the two other charges, according to court records. Legitimate business that followed the rules and relied on pandemic assistance programs in good faith deserve protection from those who seek to abuse those programs for personal enrichment. Jeremy Pierinski, acting special agent in charge of Homeland Security Investigations, Detroit office, said in a statement, when fraudsters submit false information, invent payrolls, and misrepresent their operation to steal taxpayer-funded assistance, they undermine public trust and divert resources from the business and workers those programs were designed to support. HSI remains committed to working with our law enforcement partner to identify, investigate, and root out those who exploit federal programs to line their own pockets. His case follows another in which a Michigan resident was accused of defrauding the government. Last week, a Dearborn woman accused of defrauding Medicare by billing for dental services that were never provided was charged. Earlier this month, a Muskegon County woman convicted of stealing disaster relief for victims of 2020's Hurricane Ian was sentenced to 6 months in prison. Last month, a Mount Pleasant woman was ordered to stand trial on Medicare fraud charges. Michigan woman wins $1 million on instant lottery ticket. How it happened. A Van Buren County woman's trip to the grocery store paid off when she won $1 million through a Michigan lottery instant game. I bought a bonus multiplier ticket while I was at Meijer getting groceries, set it on the table when I got home, and completely forgot about it until the next day, said the 61-year-old woman who chose to remain anonymous. I saw it lying there the next afternoon and sat down to scratch it off. When I saw how much I'd won, I started screaming. I told my husband we had to go to downtown to check my lottery ticket because it showed that I won $1 million. We both couldn't believe it. I don't think it's going to fully hit me until I see the money in the bank account, she added. She chose to receive her prize as a one-time lump sum payment of about $693,000 rather than immunity payments for the full amount. She recently visited lottery headquarters to claim the big prize. With her winning, she plans to complete some home improvements and start a saving account for her grandkids. Lawsuit claims SunFlock camera technology was born in Oakland County. Some of the technology behind Flock cameras may trace its roots to a gathering of police and computer programmers in Oakland County almost 20 years ago. So says a patent infringement federal lawsuit filed earlier this month in Delaware against Flock Group, one of several companies that provide license plate reader cameras installed at intersections across the country. The cameras have sparked a controversy in Michigan and beyond. Police insist that they help prevent and solve crimes. Critics say that they are part of a government surveillance state prone to abuse. Communities across Metro Detroit are debating their use, including some which have canceled their contracts with Flock. Opposition runs so deep in some areas that protesters have taken to vandalizing the cameras. Florida-based Security Net Solution Group claims it developed some of the technology that powers Flock cameras, which it accuses Flock of using it without permission. In its complaint, the company says police in Metro Detroit helped identify the problem of pulling data from the disparate sources like video cameras, police reports, and dispatch logs, and melding it into a format that could be used in real time. The inventors conceived the inventions after a three-day workshop with CLEMIS, the IT department for the Oakland County, Michigan Confederation of Police Departments, the largest confederation of police departments in the country. Lawyers for Secure Net Solution Groups wrote in their complaint against Flock. During the workshop, the police identified major problems with known police IT systems. In 2007, the priority date for the asserted patents, smart surveillance systems, were gained commercial adoption and replacing traditional security systems, creating challenges in large-scale data analysis and data management. In a state to the Free Press, Flock called the lawsuit meritless and said it developed its own technology. The plaintiff in this suit provides neither security nor solution of any kind, the Flock statement said. It is a patent regulator that seeks to enrich itself by filing meritless lawsuits like this one. Flock's technology, which were invented and developed by Flock, help make communities safer across the country. We intend to defend this case vigorously. The court case will determine who owns what technology, but records provided by SecureNet show a meeting in Oakland County did happen. It appears to have been 2007 when a former MIT professor, John J. Donovan, and others from a company called KD Secure visit with CLEMIS leaders in a conference room on the second floor of the county's IT building. Photos and a brief video from the event shows CLEMIS employees, police chief, and county IT personnel were in attendance. The lawsuit says that Donovan and a co-inventor were credited with inventing technology that interrogates and analyzes data from disparate sources, like video feeds with different degree of resolution, as well as other sources like the logs of security card swipes at doors to buildings. The patent is now assigned to SecureNet. CLEMIS is an acronym for Courts and Law Enforcement Management Information System. It started more than 50 years ago as a way for police departments in Oakland County to share data, including mugshots and fingerprints. It has since grown to more than 250 police agencies across southeast Michigan. Oakland County's IT department oversaw it, but earlier this year, it transitioned to a standalone authority comprised, funded, and governed by its member communities. CLEMIS is considered an inventor because it was among the first large-scale collaborations of police departments in the county. Investigators researching a crime always had the ability to search their own records for previous contacts with people, vehicles, and locations, but they couldn't see records held by neighboring departments. That's all we have time for the story, and we'll move on to Detroit news. Here, Michigan gas prices fall again. Here's how much. Gasoline prices in Michigan have dropped 24 cents since last week, averaging $1.69 a gallon. AAA, the Auto Group Club Group, announced September 28th. GasBuddy reported the national price Monday at $4.42, a 2 cent drop since last week. The price in Detroit is about $4.67 a gallon, down 22 cents from last week, according to the Dallas-based Fuel Tracker survey of 1,734 stations in Detroit. The Michigan price drop came as ExxonMobil said on September 20 cents. Its Joliet, Illinois refinery was back operating at full capacity. The flaring of the Joliet refinery earlier this month and maintenance at the Midwest's largest refinery in Whiting, Indiana, has contributed to Michigan's fuel prices being higher than the national average. Motorists in Michigan are paying an average of $70 for a full 15-gallon tank, an increase of about $19 from last August's high, AAA reported. Average gasoline prices fell in slightly more than half of states over the last week, with the Great Lakes seeing the largest declines after a major refinery successfully restarted, while the West Coast moved in the opposite direction as refinery snags, their cent prices jumping significantly, said Patrick Dehan, head of petroleum analysis at GasBuddy. Diesel in the Great Lakes should also begin easing, though that relief may take several more days to materialize. With oil holding below $100 per barrel, many Americans may see modest declines ahead for gasoline and slight drops for diesel. But the West Coast faces continued pressure with further increases possible. The border geopolitical situation remains fluid and could push prices in either direction with little warning, and with Trump still weighing a diesel export ban, impacts could follow. The company reported the national average price of diesel fell 4 cents compared with a week ago to $6.45 per gallon. The Energy Information Administration reported gasoline demand climbed from 8.79 million barrels per day to 8.84 million, while total domestic gasoline supply dropped from 207.7 million barrels to 206 million. Gasoline production also dipped slightly from 9.64 million barrels per day to 9.59 million. At the close of September 25th's trading session, WTI crude fell $2.20 to settle at $92.41 a barrel. The EIA reported crude oil inventories grew by 3 million barrels from the previous week at 426.4 million barrels. U.S. crude oil inventories are 2% above the five-year average for this time of year, officials say. How Metro Detroit drives are adjusting. Drivers in Metro Detroit said September 27 that sustained high gas prices are changing the way they use their vehicles, how far they go and where they go and how often. When gas was like $3 a gallon and you put 30 or 40 in your tank, you can get more bang for your buck. Now you're barely getting gas, said Alex Emmons, 23, of Plymouth. You're paying more money for less. Emmons was filling up her truck at a mobile station on Drake Road and Grand River Avenue in Farmington Hills, where unleaded regular gas was $4.69 a gallon at the station. I can't change, she said. We can't not drive our cars. Eve Hill got 12.7 gallons for $70 on the afternoon of September 27th at a mobile gas station on Schoolcraft and Southfield Freeway in Detroit. I noticed the increase maybe 3 to 4 days ago, said Hill, 66. It takes more with a BMW to fill my tank than before. For a week's worth of gas, she usually would spend $120, she said. Now she's spending $160. Further north in Oakland County, unleaded gas at Speedway on Pontonic Trail and Beck Road in Novi was $4.89 a gallon on September 27th. Kathleen Burris of Brighton said she has to shuck and drive and borrow every month, in part because of high gas prices. Moving on, Oakland A's Zach Goloff sues Detroit Tigers after injury at Comerica. Oakland Athletics third base Zach Goloff has filed a lawsuit against the Detroit Tigers and others after he allegedly suffered a serious knee injury when he struck a fence at Comerica Park in July. As Goloff slid to catch a fly ball in foul territory along the left field line at a July 9th game against the Tigers at Comerica Park, his knee struck an exposed metal fence on the side wall that protruded into or alongside the playing area. According to the lawsuit, which was filed September 28th in Wayne County Circuit Court, the fence was rigid, sharp, and inadequately protected, according to the lawsuit. Jeff's uniform tore and the fencing caused a deep laceration beneath his right kneecap, narrowly missing his patellar tendon, according to the lawsuit. He is unable to continue playing and was removed from the game. Geloff missed about a month of practice and games due to his injury, according to the lawsuit. The lawsuit also named Ithlich Holdings, Inc. and the Wayne Stadium Authority in the lawsuit, which did not give an amount in damages that Geloff is seeking, but asked for an amount that would fully and fairly compensate him. The Tigers ended up winning 4-1 after the game. Tigers left fielder Riley Green told reporters that area is made of metal and can be quite unforgiving during the hard slide, according to the lawsuit. Shortly after Geloff's injury, the Tigers instantly installed protective padding over the area where he was hurt, the lawsuit said. The Tigers did not immediately respond to a request for comment. Detroit area homebuyers see higher inventory mortgage rates. After looking at about 40 homes over the past year and a half, Sloan Mixon and her fiancé found a house in Detroit they wanted to call home. They put in an offer, which was accepted, and are now waiting to close. I'm feeling good, she said. I pray that everything goes right as it's expected, and then we'll see what else happens after that. So I'm excited. Mixon, 38, and her fiancé, Delone Hunt, 38, are among Metro Detroit home buyers navigating a housing market that is shifting as the fall buying season gets underway. More listings are coming onto the market while homes are taking slightly longer to sell. That has given buyers more options. Buyers are feeling that they have a little bit more time, said Jeanette Schneider, president of RE Max of Southeastern Michigan. Buyers are feeling that they can have the inspections done. They can negotiate with sellers if there's something that comes up in the inspection. They're feeling a little bit more breathing room than perhaps they would have felt a few years ago, according to the latest RE Max of Southeastern Michigan housing data across Livingston, Macomb, Oakland, and Wayne counties. 4,282 homes sold in August, down from 4,578 in July, and slightly below the 4,295 sold a year earlier. The median sales price was $337,500, up from $332,500 a year earlier. Inventory increased to 3 months of supply from 2.8 months later, while homes took an average of 26 days from listing to sign contract, compared with 24 days a year earlier. Across a broader area covering 18 Michigan counties, the number of homes on the market in August rose 16.3% year over year to 29,374 from 25,249, according to the latest RealComp report. The report includes Janice Hill, Hillsdale, Huron, Jackson, LaPierre, Lenoe, Livingston, Macomb, Monroe, Montclaim, Oakland, Saginaw, Sanilac, Solace, St. Clair, Tuscalo, Washington, and Wayne counties. Month over month, we again saw a slight decrease in median sales prices while the inventory uptick continued, said Karen Gage, CEO of RealComp II Ltd. in a statement. The RealComp report also notes that pending sales fell 9.8% to 9,572 from 10,609, while closed sales decreased 6% to 10,033 from 10,670. The median sale price increased 4.5% to 300,000 from 287,000. The home spent an average of 34 days on the market, unchanged from a year ago. The report also found that 24.1% of properties listed in August secured a buyer within the same month, while sellers received an average of 98.7% of their last asking price. Reginald Perryman, an associate broker with Keller Williams Metro in Royal Oak, is seeing a similar shift, with buyers taking more time to make decisions and negotiating more than they did when demand was stronger. Even though inventory is still pretty low, there's just not as many buyers that are in the market that are as aggressive as they were before. He said they're just taking their time to make a decision to buy, and they're negotiating more now versus before. Mortgage rates have climbed back above 7%, with the average 30-year fixed rate mortgage reaching 7.3% the week of September 21st, up from 6.95% a week earlier, according to Freddie Mac. The rate was 6.30% a year ago. The housing market remains supported by a solid labor market and an economy that is growing at a healthy rate, Sam Catter, Freddie Mac's chief economist, said in a statement. Snyder said mortgage rates above 7% can be a physiologically threshold for some buyers, but the bigger issue is whether buyers can manage the monthly payment. What it really means, though, for buyers is the biggest issue of affordability, she said. They're really good to look at what's the monthly payment and can I afford that. Buyers who still need to move may respond by lowering their price range, looking in different neighborhoods, or finding other ways to make the monthly payment work, Snyder said. Some buyers may take a few months to save money for a down payment, while others may try to negotiate for seller concessions to help buy down their mortgage rate, she said. Mixon, who works at Stelton's, and Hunt, who worked at Ford, are buying the Troy homes for $225,000. And that will end the reading of Michigan News and Detroit Area News from WKAR Radio and Reading Services. Here is Barb with international and national news and sports.
1: Thanks, Emily. Spain proposes ban on evictions as ousted 87-year-old considers offer to return home. Spain's coalition government said it had agreed proposals including banning evictions until 2030 to address the country's housing crisis as the 87-year-old woman whose forced removal last week triggered protest was considering an offer to return home. Hundreds of people remain camped in one of Madrid's main squares on Tuesday to protest Mary Carmen Abascal's removal from her home on a stretcher last Wednesday. They are demanding legal reforms, including a rent freeze and automatic renewal of leases without abusive rent hikes. Health Minister Monica Garcia said the ruling socialist reached an agreement with junior partners Sumar on Tuesday for a decree with new measures, including rolling over contracts until 2028 and banning so-called vulture funds from the housing market, though the minority government faces an uphill battle to secure support in a fragmented parliament. It is time to intervene in the speculative housing market and start striking a balance between ordinary citizens and vulture funds, Garcia wrote on X. The government has 30 days from the decree's publication to reach a consensus with allies in Congress. Junts, the Catalan pro-independence party that would need to back the decree for it to pass, said on Tuesday it was still far from agreeing to it and wanted protection for small landlords who make up the vast majority of property owners in Spain. We all agree that evictions, where the property is owned by a fund, a vulture fund, run by someone managing millions of euros, obviously needs to be stopped. Gunt's parliamentary spokesperson Miriam Nogueras said on RTVE, lumping together in this category those who have invested their savings in a flat, a restaurant, or a property, putting them all in the same basket is a mistake, she added. Other measures approved in a cabinet meeting on Tuesday included stricter regulations of short-term and by-the-room lets, automatic renewal of contracts, and limiting rent increases, Garcia said. Abascal's lawyer said on Tuesday that Herba Gestin, the fund that owns her apartment, had offered a preliminary agreement late on Monday that could allow her return to her home if she agrees to its terms, which would imply paying 30% of her pension over the next 8 years, equivalent to around 500 euros a month. This would see her paying a similar level as prior to the eviction. She should never have been forced to leave, Beatrice Duro told reporters. I hope this case serves to provide a collective response to the housing crisis. And moving on to the next story, Putin envoy, U.S. officials discussed Ukraine war energy initiatives, U.S. official says. Russian President Vladimir Putin's envoy, Kirill Dmitriev, held constructive talks with U.S. officials on ending the Ukraine war, including possible U.S.-Russia energy initiatives in the post-war period, a U.S. official said on Tuesday. The visit Monday by Dmitriev, who is also head of Russia's RDIF Sovereign Wealth Fund, follows a meeting between President Donald Trump and Ukrainian President Volodymyr Zelensky last week in New York, where Zelensky said they discussed a potential ceasefire on energy-related targets. Trump envoys Steve Witkoff and Jared Kushner met with Putin in Moscow earlier this month. Dmitriev was in Washington to continue constructive discussions on a peaceful resolution to the Russia-Ukraine conflict and possible U.S.-Russia energy initiatives after the war ends, the U.S. official said. And next news story. These teens lost parents to fighting Russia. Ukraine is training them for war. Victor is the older one by 2 minutes, so he is the one who feels obliged to head most directly to the war that killed his father. He and his twin brother were 12 when Victor Sr., a Ukrainian infantryman, died on the front lines. Now 15, Victor Jr. plans to follow their father's footsteps into whatever battle with Russia is still raging when the twins finish with this militarized school, not to mention with adolescence and with the awkward, dangerous process of growing into adulthood in a country at war. Vitaly, 120 seconds younger, plans to go into the state emergency service, joining Ukraine's beleaguered ranks of rescue workers and first responders, not so much to fulfill any family destiny, but because I like their uniforms. Whichever branch they choose, this school puts them into a funnel toward the Ukrainian security services that are desperate for recruits, along with hundreds of other cadets at new government academies devoted to the still young children of fallen fighters. The Washington Post was granted rare access to one of the 5 2-year high schools that the Internal Affairs Ministry has opened for the children of Ukraine's uniformed dead, missing, captured, and disabled. The Post agreed not to name the school or its exact location and to identify students and staff only by first names for safety reasons. Officially, Ukraine reports that about 55,000 have been killed in the war and about 114,000 are missing. But aid providers say those figures don't begin to reflect the number of children who have lost at least one parent. It's a tsunami of need, said Oksana Libidiva, founder of Gen Ukrainian, a Kyiv-based charity providing psychological support to young people who have lost parents in the war, including to some of the most vulnerable cadets at the government academies. Ukraine's military and security services are stretched at every level. National Guard units and some police formations serve in combat roles, while rescue crews and firefighters strain to respond to the demolition of war in dozens of places a day. Ukrainian officials say the military needs to mobilize at least 30,000 people a month just to maintain its current force. On a recent morning in one classroom, 24 students sat upright. Good posture is a rule, but appeared sleepy after being awakened by 5 air raid warnings during the night. Hinaldi, an instructor, briefs children not old enough to shave on the items that every Ukrainian first aid kit needs these days, whether civilian or military. Now they are the same. The war has taken away any difference, Hinaldi said, pulling out the Israeli combat bandages and the rapid application tourniquets that even kindergarten med kits stock under the endless barrage of ballistic missiles. Next for this class, Ukrainian history, drone detection, snack, volleyball. Nationwide, 475 cadets started the academic year last month, although some schools in heavily bombarded areas have switched to remote learning. On this campus, 150 students, 48 of them girls, live on site and are split evenly across 2 grades. Every cadet here has a parent who serves. Roughly half have already lost one. the Lyceum, as the 15 and 16-year-old students call it, is part grief counseling, part boot camp. Its bright corridors are not filled with the standard student body of t-shirts and baggy jeans, but with teens standing ramrod straight in identical dark uniforms. The boys' hair buzzed to stubble, the girls' pulled into tight braids. The posters on the wall show police pointing guns into cars, guardsmen with automatic rifles, soldiers with mortars. In classrooms, they stand with precision whenever an adult enters. Along with math and history, they learned how to dress a sucking chest wound and enter a bombed apartment building. Some of the voices shouting, "Glory to Ukraine," at dismissal time are still breaking. "They are children," said Lebedeva. "But children recovering from trauma need to be with other children. They need community and structure, and they get that at these schools. They also get immersed in the fundamentals of Ukraine's war-fighting security services, the National Guard, National Police, Border Patrol, rescue teams, and firefighters, all hungry for new personnel 4 years into Russia's full-scale war." There is more to this story, but I best go on to the next news story so we can get them all in before sports. So, U.S. Supreme Court mulls immigrant detention, gambling, Ten Commandments cases. Some big cases may be added to the U.S. Supreme Court's docket for its new term that starts next week, including

N can be held financially liable for helping drive climate change. The justices have a host of cases they are still deciding whether to hear and are expected to announce some of them this week. The court typically hears arguments in about 70 cases each term and already has granted about 24 cases. The Trump administration has asked the court to let it continue detaining people arrested in the Republican president's immigration crackdown without giving them a chance to seek bond, even if they have lived in the United States for years. Bucking a long-standing interpretation of our immigration law, U.S. Immigration and Customs Enforcement last year took the position that non-U.S. citizens already residing in the country, and not just people arriving at the border, qualify as applicants for admission subject to mandatory detention. And I need to move on, but before I do, I just want to read the titles. The other cases the Supreme Court is considering are prediction markets, the regulation of prediction markets such as Kalshi and Polymarket, and the Ten Commandments case in Texas. The state of Texas has a 2025 law requiring public elementary and high schools to display the biblical Ten Commandments in classrooms. They appealed after the New Orleans-based Fifth U.S. Circuit Court of Appeals decided the law did not violate the U.S. Constitution's First Amendment prohibition on government establishment of religion or its protections for the free exercise of religion. And with that, I need to move on to sport. Oh, no. One last little story. News. Lindsay Clancy returns to court for key hearing after murder case mistrial. Lindsay Clancy returned to court on Tuesday as her lawyers sought to head off a retrial by having a judge find the Massachusetts woman not guilty of murder for the killing of her three young children in 2023. Judge William Sullivan in Plymouth, Massachusetts, took up the issue after declaring a mistrial on September 4th, which occurred after a single juror prevented the 12-member juror from reaching a unanimous verdict on whether to convict Clancy or find her not guilty by reason of insanity. Plymouth County District Attorney Timothy Cruz's office has in the weeks since been silent on whether it plans to retrial Clancy, 36, on first-degree murder charges, which carry a life sentence. And with that, I need to move on to sports now. Michigan State has many questions to answer after Cam Edwards' injury. Perhaps the biggest difference maker for Michigan State's football offense is done for the season. More updates on who's in and who's out for Pat Fitzgerald's MASH unit roster will have to wait a few days. Running back Cam Edwards will miss the rest of the season with an apparent right knee injury, Fitzgerald said Monday, September 28th. The fifth-year senior transfer from Connecticut got hurt a little more than 5 minutes into the first quarter of Saturday's 31-13 loss to Nebraska after getting upended after a screen pass and had to be carted to the locker room. Obviously, we're disappointed for him. He's been absolutely outstanding, Fitzgerald said of Edwards, who returned to the MSU's sideline on crutches in the second half.
I was just talking to him as we walked off the field after Monday's practice. His attitude was terrific, ready to attack whatever direction things are going to go as we move forward.

0: really disappointed for him. He worked so hard to be ready to go. That's football, man. It teaches you some really challenging and difficult life lessons. And I'm moving on to the next. There's more to the story, but moving on to the next sports story. Kyle Whittingham era of Michigan football has been downright strange. It was a sun-kissed morning in Ann Arbor. The sky was clear. It most definitely was not falling, although it may have seemed that way to Kyle Whittingham. Soon after the Michigan football coach stepped behind the lectern inside Schembechler Hall, he sounded like one of the angst-ridden fans who have watched his team play this season. "I feel like we're 0-4, I can tell you that," Whittingham said on Monday, September 29th. "But we're 3-1, one play away from 4-0, one play away from 2-2. As Whittingham implied, the months-long introduction to his first season with the Wolverines has been downright bizarre. They won a game many believed they deserved to lose, beating Western Michigan 13-12 on a controversial Hail Mary in the opener. They lost a game many thought they should have won, suffering a bitter 20-19 defeat to Iowa on the final play last Saturday. Their best, most comprehensive performances have come while facing their stiffest competition, Oklahoma and Iowa, and their messiest, most uneven ones have been produced against their weakest opposition, Western Michigan University and UTEP. The unfathomable endings and counterintuitive results have left everyone's heads spinning. Safety Rod Moore's was no exception. After the shocking setback against the Hawkeyes, Moore said, "It kind of doesn't make any sense." A few beats before he uttered those words, he said, "Iowa was a good team. We're a great team." The Wolverines really aren't, though, which is why the Whittingham era has been a disappointment thus far. His squad, which fell to number 24 in the coaches' poll Sunday, has yet to resemble a finely tuned machine. The individual parts in spurts have functioned at a high level, but rarely have they all performed well at the same time. Because of that, three of Michigan's four games have been decided in the final 8 minutes. As Whittingham explained, we're still a work in progress. Perhaps it was unrealistic to believe Whittingham could instantly transform Michigan back into the smooth operation it was during the final 3 years of Jim Harbaugh's tenure, when the Wolverines, with their clinical execution, resembled a juggernaut. And there's more to this story, but I need to move on to Jalen Duren fits too well in Detroit for the Pistons not to keep him. Tregon Langdon doesn't talk about negotiations. All the Detroit Pistons president of basketball operations would say during media day on Monday, September 28th, was that he wants Jalen Duren back and that he and the team will welcome him when he does come back, whether that's on a new multi-year deal for about $200 million or on the one-year qualifying offer for about $9.6 million. The qualifying offer will guarantee Duren a smaller payday this year for the right to be an unrestricted free agent this summer. That's an enormous gamble for Duren to take. It's also an enormous gamble for Langdon to let Duren take it. And he shouldn't, and he won't. Not if he's smart, and Langdon is plenty smart enough not to give up on a 22-year-old all-NBA big who has gotten better every year. Besides, Cade Cunningham, the face of the franchise, wants Duran in Detroit. "That's my brother," said Cunningham, who has been in touch with Duran through his contract standoff. "When he gets back, we're going to welcome him with open arms." Duran's teammates understand what this is, a contract negotiation. Too bad so many outside observers don't. And there is more to this story, but I need to move on to the Detroit Tigers part ways with 1B coach, assistant pitching coach, report. The Detroit Tigers have parted ways with first base coach Anthony Sanders and assistant pitching coach Juan Nieves, according to a report by The Athletic on Tuesday, September 29th. Sanders only spent this past season with the Tigers after previously working 6 years with the Baltimore Orioles. The Tigers had the second fewest stolen bases in 2026, with just 58, getting caught stealing 23 times. Only Houston Astros, 50, had fewer steals. Nieves, previously the pitching coach at AAA Toledo, joined the Tigers MLB staff in 2021. The Tigers already had let go of third base coach Joey Cora during the season. Cora had also been the Tigers' infield defense coach for the past 2.5 seasons. And moving on to the last sports story about the Lions. Lions have been very impressed with Juice Scruggs and could see a future starting spot for him. Juice Scruggs has played well the past 3 weeks as the Detroit Lions fill-in center, well enough that when Cade Mays returns from injury sometime next month, Lions coach Dan Campbell said Scruggs absolutely will be in the mix for the starting left guard spot. Campbell made that admission during his weekly interview on 97.1 The Ticket, WXYT-FM, on Tuesday, September 29th. Scruggs is the fourth highest graded center by Pro Football Focus through 3 weeks, while the Lions have rotated left guards because of injury and have had an open competition at the position since the start of training camp. Christian Mahogany started the Lions Week 1 win over the New Orleans Saints at left guard, but injured his hip on the second offensive series. Ben Bartsch started at left guard in the Lions' Week 2 loss to the Buffalo Bills, but was out with a foot injury last week against the New York Jets when Mahogany returned to the lineup. Bartsch struggled in his start, allowing 7 quarterback pressures per PFF, while Mahogany ranks as the league's sixth best guard through 3 weeks, according to the site, but has had bouts of inconsistent play. As far as Juice, it was a heck of a job by general manager Brad Holmes getting him in there with us because he really fits us, Campbell said in a radio spot. "He's a pro, man. He's high energy. He's the same guy every day. He busts his tail. He's getting better. He's getting better for us at the center position. So, man, he's a good fit for us." The Lions acquired Scruggs in a trade with the Houston Texans in early March, then signed Bays to be their starting center when free agency opened 2 weeks later. Mays worked exclusively as the Lions' first team center in training camp before he broke his right wrist in a non-padded practice in August. Scruggs repped as a backup center and guard before the injury. Mays started the season on injured reserve, and Campbell said Monday he expects Mays to return sometime around the Lions' bye next month. The Lions play the Carolina Panthers on Sunday Night Football this week and visit the Arizona Cardinals next week, then have a bye before hosting the Green Bay Packers in the first NFC North game October 25th. Lions offensive coordinator Drew Penskin said last week Scruggs has done a nice job with the ancillary parts of playing center, like setting protections, but there's some little things that we can clean up. And that will end the reading of the Detroit News and Free Press from WKAR Radio Reading Service. Your readers today were...
1: 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Sunny skies for the afternoon. We'll see a high of 75. Mostly cloudy tonight, low 58. Mostly cloudy on Wednesday with a chance of rain, a high of 72. Clouds on Thursday, rain coming in the afternoon, a high of 73. 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
2: Good morning. This is Ken coming to you from the Talking Information Center in Marshfield, Massachusetts. It's great to be with you this morning, and we are hoping to cover a couple of interesting articles that have appeared in national either newsprint or magazine, or in a few cases, such as our first article this morning, which is going to come from the digital version of the New York Times. And I know that's something a little bit new, but it really emphasizes timeliness. And the article is timely in that we have been discussing mathematics over the past few weeks in certain areas. And one of the articles in the science edition of the digital version of the New York Times this morning is Mathematics Isn't Just a Game to Let Artificial Intelligence Solve. History Shows Why. And in our field of applied mathematics, the long human process of trial and error, not just the solutions themselves, but that's what often has led to progress. Artificial intelligence is a topic which is hot in the news right now, as well it should be, since it has the potential to bring major change to all of our lives. And we will investigate this over the coming weeks. But just as after World War II, computers became the tool which math and engineering moved forward, what is going to happen now with this new process in which we are combining many different types of science into this thing called artificial intelligence? This article is by Stephen Trogaz and Alex Townsend, and it is they are both professors in mathematics at Cornell University, and they write occasionally for the New York Times about the future, especially of scientific research. This year, artificial intelligence models have been mowing down open problems in mathematics, one after the other, with brutal efficiency. The carnage escalated in early September when OpenAI, which is a a company which produces artificial intelligence products and processes for the public, unleashed 10,000 agents on the Navier-Stokes problem, cracking it in just 88 hours. Just yesterday, the company announced that the same internal model had now resolved more than 100 outstanding, long-standing problems across most areas of mathematics. Results that OpenAI was waiting to release until it had figured out the best way to inform the community of the rapid progress to prepare and adapt the field. Some mathematicians, however, are now drawing a line. To adapt the field, they believe, could hollow it out. This month, 27 Fields medalists, winners of mathematics' highest honor, have signed a joint declaration stating that solving famous open problems is not in itself the goal. Such problems are landmarks and lighthouses, they write, whose deeper purpose is to guide mathematicians toward conceptual understanding and insight. Terence Tao, one of the signers and among the most celebrated mathematicians alive, has put the concern more gravely. He has described what's happening as strip mining mathematics. Good problems, he argues, are like non-renewable resources. Some of them, the smaller, easier ones, can help train the next generation of mathematicians. Young researchers try their hand on them, learning what they will need to push the field forward. If artificial intelligence strips away the big problems and their satellites, it could destroy the entire mathematical ecosystem. Tao has suggested that some questions may even need to be fenced off from the automated solvers as if they were national parks for math problems. Among AI enthusiasts, the declaration was met online with a great deal of eye-rolling. Aren't mathematical problems supposed to be solved? If AI can solve them faster and better than we can, isn't that progress? From the outside, mathematicians' insistence on human understanding looked like guild protection, an attempt to save something for themselves now that machines are starting to beat them at their own game. What this skeptical reaction misses is a distinction within mathematical culture. The Fields medalists are, by and large, pure mathematicians, scholars who look inward at mathematics itself, seeking beauty, coherence, and a deeper understanding of its conceptual structures and abstractions. By contrast, applied mathematicians, like the two of us, tend to look outward, drawing inspiration from problems in the real world and using mathematics to help solve them. And the long history of that pursuit, we believe, shows how costly it could be to cede our understanding of mathematics to machines. From equations to applications and back again. For centuries, science and technology have advanced through a gradual, remarkably successful process. First of all, observe patterns in nature. Uncover the principles beneath them, express those principles mathematically, and then use them to predict what happens next. Isaac Newton showed that that process could achieve a lot with a handful of mathematical laws. He explained both the fall of an apple and the motion of the planets. 300 years later, those same laws have helped guide astronauts to the moon and bring them safely home. Again and again, it was a slow back and forth between equations and applications that pushed math and engineering forward in tandem. Take the story of wireless communication. In the 1800s, Michael Faraday discovered empirical laws about magnets and electrical currents. James Clerk Maxwell then translated them into mathematics and predicted the existence of electromagnetic waves. Follow that understanding forward, and eventually you get radio, television, wireless communication, and cell phones. that long process of trial and error and the human understanding it led to drove every revolution in physics that followed. Relativity eventually made GPS possible. Quantum mechanics led to lasers, transistors, and much of modern electronics. With understanding came prediction, and with prediction came power. By the middle of the 20th century, scientists and engineers were confronting problems of staggering size. Too many variables, too many interactions, too many calculations for any human being to keep up with. World War II brought the issue to a head. Calculating artillery trajectories, breaking codes, predicting shockwaves from explosions and designing atomic weapons demanded mathematics applied on a gigantic, unprecedented scale. People needed help. Modern computers arrived just in time. At first, there was nothing philosophically threatening about them. They were glorified adding machines, fast, indefatigable servants that obediently ground through calculations too arduous for any human to manage. After the war, computers spread into civilian life, helping businesses with bookkeeping, databases, airline schedules, and countless other chores. Along the way, their role began to broaden. Once almost anything could be represented as numbers, computers became handlers of data, giving us the everyday miracles we now take for granted. Digital photographs of our children, the songs in our pockets, the messages we send around the world. The road to compressed sensing. Before we knew it, computers were transforming medicine as well. Consider magnetic resonance imaging, or MRI. These scans reveal the body's soft tissues in extraordinary detail, something X-rays can't do. And they do it without exposing patients to harmful radiation. Doctors use them to diagnose everything from brain tumors and multiple sclerosis to ligament injuries and cancer. But MRI has its drawbacks. A typical scan lasts 30 to 60 minutes, sometimes more. You move too much, you shift a foot, or take a deep breath, and the technician might have to start the scan all over again. Children who can't keep still often need sedation in order to help them. MRI scanning is slow because it collects an immense amount of data. Unlike an X-ray, which snaps a picture in a single flash, an MRI machine works gradually. It builds up an image one piece at a time. Magnetic resonance imaging, or MRI, represents a major improvement over X-ray images, but it still has its drawbacks. But what if the MRI didn't have to collect all that data to get a usable scan? What if a fraction of the data were enough to construct the whole image, as if filling in the blanks? That's the leap behind a mathematical breakthrough known as compressed sensing. The key insight is that an MRI image contains much less information than its enormous number of pixels might suggest. Neighboring parts of the image tend to resemble one another, and many of its details are mathematically redundant. That means you don't necessarily have to measure everything. With the right mathematics, a surprisingly small number of measurements can be enough to reconstruct the whole image. But where did this breakthrough come from? For decades, mathematicians, scientists, and engineers had been wrestling with a basic fact about the real world. Its signals and images are full of structure. They're not random jumbles of number. They're intricately patterned. A photograph of a landscape, a piece of music, the sound of a voice, each harbors mathematical regularities that allows it to be summarized economically. The trick is to find the right building blocks. Expressed in those terms, the natural data set that seems to require millions of numbers can sometimes boil down to just a handful of ingredients. As people learn to exploit this figure of natural images and signals, a feature known as sparsity, the mathematics around it keeps mutating and migrating. Fourier analysis showed how complicated signals and images could be built from simple waves. Wavelets gave a new way to pick out the most important building blocks. Work in statistics and optimization showed how to identify the most informative components among a host of possibilities. And cross-fertilization from an unexpected source helped too. In the 1970s, geophysicists were trying to make sense of seismic waves traveling through the Earth, either generated by earthquakes or deliberately deployed in the search for oil and gas. Like radiologists peering inside a human body with MRI, these Earth scientists were trying to reconstruct something hidden but important, in their case, structures deep underground. By the early 2000s, these once separate streams of thought were ready to come together. Compressed sensing was their offspring. The breakthrough came when mathematicians, including Immanuel Kandes, Terence Tao, yes, the same Terry Tao, and David Donahoe, proved rigorously that under the right conditions, compressed sensing could reconstruct an image accurately from shockingly few measurements. These mathematical guarantees turned doubt into action, and soon Donahoe and his collaborators, Michael Lustag and John Pauly, translated the theory into a procedure that doctors could use. The benefits were dramatic. In pediatric imaging, a scan that once took 8 minutes and required sedation could now be done in just over a minute while the child was awake. What is the cost of strip mining understanding? This, to an applied mathematician, is why human understanding matters. It lets us take a brilliant idea developed in one setting and confidently wield it as a tool in another. This is mathematics doing what the public rightly expects of it, making a difference in the real world. Now, for the sake of argument, imagine that an AI model could bypass all of this hard-won understanding and skip straight to a much faster way of doing MRI scans without shedding any light on how it got there. That would be a wonderful advance, medically speaking. But the history we've just told gives us reason to hesitate before declaring human understanding dispensable. We wouldn't know what we might be missing, what new ideas, unexpected connections, or applications might have emerged from our understanding of why the method worked. Seen in that light, Terence Tao's strip mining concern looks less like mathematicians trying to save problems for themselves, and more like a worry about what humanity as a whole might lose. Understanding has always been a mathematician's private pleasure. Yes, but again and again, it has also given humanity gifts that it never knew to ask for. Now, Stephen Strogaz is the Susan and Barton Winokur Distinguished Professor for the Public Understanding of Science and Mathematics at Cornell University, while Alex Townsend is an Associate Professor of Mathematics at Cornell. Their book, Big Math, The Hidden Codes That Run Our World, will be published in November. For those of you who are looking forward to a little more understanding of this new concept called artificial intelligence. Moving forward with the digital edition of today's science portion of the New York Times, the September 24th issue, there is an article which carries this idea of artificial intelligence into the much more practical area. And it's wise to know, and so we are going to read this to you quickly. Outside the worried West, many feel good about artificial intelligence. A Gallup poll found that a majority of people surveyed across 37 countries said they were curious or excited about artificial intelligence, more than scared or worried. It may come as a surprise for world leaders discussing artificial intelligence at the United Nations General Assembly in New York this week, but a large majority of people surveyed across the globe for a new Gallup poll said they felt mostly positive about AI. Gallup, an opinion research organization, interviewed at least 1,000 people in each of 27 countries and found that in 34 of them, positive emotions toward artificial intelligence outweighed negative feelings. An average of 72% of respondents said they felt curious, happy, or excited about artificial intelligence, compared with 41% who felt worried, sad, or angry. It was among the most comprehensive portraits and that the very emotional responses to the new technology and the margins between hope and fear were wide. In China and Vietnam, more than 90% of people polled said they believed that artificial intelligence would mostly make daily life better. In Nigeria, in Israel, and Singapore, more than two-thirds of the respondents agreed. But in the United States, only 36% saw artificial intelligence as mostly helpful rather than harmful. The seven Western high-income countries that Gallup surveyed, the United States, the United Kingdom, Ireland, Canada, New Zealand, Malta, and the Netherlands, dominated its rankings of the most concerned, with the United States at the top. Gallup plans to eventually include artificial intelligence surveys in 140 countries, but this early snapshot conducted with Microsoft, featuring a margin of error of 2.2% and 4.9 percentage points, appeared to show a clear divide. The most consistent finding that is emerging is that these clusters of attitudes we see in the Western countries is pretty unique, said Pablo Diego Rosell, a senior scientist at Gallup. The worried West, he added, tends to feature high adoption, high concern, and a belief that while AI might be good for the individual, it was less likely to be positive for their country. Across 37 nations surveyed, the median percentage who have never tried AI is still relatively high, 57%. In the U.S., it's 32%, but intense use is no factor of dismay. Some countries where survey respondents said they felt positively toward artificial intelligence, and they were rapid adopters. Singapore, China, and Israel all have a higher proportion of daily users than the United States. Others have lower rates of use. In Vietnam, only 12% of those surveyed used artificial intelligence daily, compared to 23% in the United States. Hussein Shahal, an artificial intelligence risk researcher for the National Bureau of Asian Research, said that many governments, especially in Asia, frequently frame the technology first and foremost as a tool for economic development and were eager to drive artificial intelligence uptake. That doesn't necessarily mean they're unconcerned about catastrophic risks, he said, but those risks may not be as prominent in their policy priorities. In almost every country polled by Gallup, the heaviest AI users said they were the least anxious about it. For example, 68% of daily AI users in the United States were worried about the technology, compared with 80% of less frequent users and 74% of those who had never used artificial intelligence. Edward Lin, Vietnam country director for NUS Enterprise and Block 71, a startup accelerator connected to the National University of Singapore, said that views of AIs were evolving rapidly and in different directions. He suggested that concerns were increasing in Singapore as the news of artificial intelligence agents going rogue continued to spread. But in Vietnam, where human talent remains cost competitive with AI agents, there is mostly excitement. What strikes me is how open people in Vietnam are to try new things, he said, adding, the poll reflects what I see on the ground. And that is the end of that particular article in this morning's New York Times. Now, moving on to a current concern in the press and on television and anything you happen to listen to, especially if you are in the northeast part of the country, you are concerned about an upcoming nor'easter for the New England area, which, of course, is an occasional occurrence, not usually found in Arizona, but there is an article in the Discovery magazine from the past summer which covers the forecasting of such storms, and I think it's timely for today's news. We will wait and see as the weekend progresses just what exactly does happen. But here's a little story about, and it's entitled A Forecasting First. And it was a Jesuit priest in Havana, Cuba, made what was likely the first publicly issued hurricane forecast around 150 years ago, laying the foundations for a future storm tracking. This is under history lessons in the Discovery magazine for the summer of 2026. This is written by Benito Vinyes, a Jesuit priest at the Royal College of Belen in Havana, Cuba. He received several sobriquets for his works with forecasting, including Hurricane Priest and Father Hurricane. In early September 1875, Father Benito Vinyes received telegraph reports from Puerto Rico and the Virgin Islands that a hurricane had originated in the south, in the nearby Windward Islands. Vinyes, then the director of the Meteorological Observatory of the Royal College of Belen in Havana, Cuba, had long studied the weather conditions that indicate a looming hurricane. Based on studies of previous storm tracks, he believed that the clouds moving northwest meant that a hurricane would likely pass to the northern east of the Spanish-controlled colony. Vinyes warned that the city's harbor master should be ensuring that the ships remained in port and shared his concerns with the Havana-based newspaper La Voz de Cuba, the Voice of Cuba, on September the 11th. Published shortly thereafter, his prediction was likely the first such hurricane forecast ever publicly issued, according to an article from the National Oceanic and Atmospheric Administration. For a lot of people, it was astounding because weather forecasts at the time were very general in nature, says Neil Dorse, the meteorologist in the Hurricane Research Division, the NOAA. Back then, meteorologists might have expected rain, but not anything as specific as an actual storm and when it might arrive. That's what made it so remarkable in that day and age. In the end, Vinyes' prediction about the storm's path wasn't perfectly accurate. It passed south of Cuba's eastern tip and later struck the western part of the island. Regardless, Vinyes, excuse me, received widespread praise for the alert, and his methodology has lasting implications for hurricane forecasting. According to NOAA, Vinyes' scholarly work becomes the foundation of our understanding of storm structure and motion. Before the 1800s, the field of meteorology was slow to progress due to the limitations of technology and communication. Most forecasts relied purely on observations. Ocean swells, increased winds, and strange animal activity might indicate a brewing storm. Christopher Columbus reportedly learned the telltale signs of a hurricane from the indigenous people he encountered on his expeditions. In June 1502, the European explorer correctly predicted a looming hurricane during his fourth voyage to the New World after he and his crew arrived but were denied port at the Spanish settlement in Santo Domingo on the Caribbean island of Hispaniola. Certainly, people would be aware as the outer bands of the hurricane approached because the weather would deteriorate rapidly, says Eric J. Dolan, author of A Furious Sky, the 500-year history of America's hurricanes. Of course, by that time, they had very limited opportunity to get out of the way or do anything effective to blunt the force of the hurricane on them and their property. True advances in the weather and storm tracking didn't come until the 19th century, when the telegraph revolutionized commerce and long-distance communication. In the late 1840s, the U.S. Smithsonian Institution began providing telegraph companies with meteorological equipment. And in the 1860s, the first permanent transatlantic cable was successfully completed. By then, the Smithsonian had built a vast network of weather observers across the United States and, to some extent, the Caribbean and Latin America, tasked with reporting daily weather data back to Washington, D.C. Weather maps and bulletins were republished in the local newspapers and eventually in public places, including boards of trade and merchants' exchanges. Meanwhile, regional weather networks around the world laid the groundwork for the creation of national meteorological services, with Austria leading the charge in 1851. The United Kingdom followed suit in 1854, and the United States did so in 1870. The organization organized originally a division of the U.S. Army Signal Service became the U.S. Weather Bureau in 1890. Today, it operates under NOAA as the National Weather Service. By 1870, researchers at the Royal College of Berlin had also sought to expand and re-instrument the school's smaller weather observatory. That year, Father Benito Vinyes was appointed as the observatory's new director, initiating a new age in the science of storm tracking. Born in Spain in 1837, Vinyes studied both religion and science at a Jesuit seminary in the 1850s, Dolan writes in A Furious Sky. There, Vinyes developed an interest in astronomy and meteorology and was ordained as a priest in the 1860s. Recognizing the devastating impacts of tropical storms in Cuba, he reportedly wrote that he wanted to contribute in some fashion to the advancement of science and the welfare of humanity, Dolan writes. Following his arrival at the Royal College of Berlin, Vinyes recorded local temperatures, wind speeds, relative humidities, and cloud locations 10 times a day, according to A Furious Sky. He even repaired old meteorological instruments and acquired new ones. But Vinyes was also ahead of his time and relied on more than his own observations to predict the path of approaching storms. The so-called hurricane priest organized years of previously documented weather data and collected observations from a sophisticated network of messengers in Cuba and across the Caribbean, Dolan writes. Vinyes also studied decades of scientific literature. After accumulating vast amounts of information, he began recognizing patterns in how and where hurricanes form, harnessing all the clues that he had collected to make data-informed predictions. In his September 1875 forecast, Vinyes correctly predicted that a hurricane was moving northwest towards Cuba. He believed it would likely pass to the north and east of the island without making a landfall. Because the forecast was printed in the local press, people knew about it in advance, Dolan says, and that was something that was new. Vinyes realized the unpredictability of hurricanes from the get-go, especially the forecasting was still in its infancy. These are only my rough estimates based only on the general laws of gyrating storms and a few short years of my direct observations, he wrote at the time of the forecast, according to A Furious Sky. Eventually, the hurricane did reach the island with its center hitting western Cuba by September 13, 1875. The forecast, nonetheless, gave people adequate time to prepare, allowing them to protect their ships from destruction at sea. Local newspapers praised the work of Venus and the Berlin Meteorological Observatory, and its reputation skyrocketed by the 1880s. Dolin writes, in subsequent years, Venus forecast many hurricanes that afflicted Cuba and published several scholarly articles on the science behind the tropical storms. One such article detailed the first indications of an approaching hurricane. In a short time, the cloud bank of hurricane appears on the horizon. The wind freshens every moment, and the first nimbus and broken cumulus clouds commence to disintegrate and fly about with gusts, light rains, and passing squalls, Venus wrote in his Practical Hints in regard to West Indian hurricanes, which was translated into English by the U.S. Hydrographic Office in 1885. He made some mistakes, but he had a lot of successes, Dolin said, and he certainly got the attention of people in Cuba because some of his predictions helped save lives and property. Venus died of a cerebral hemorrhage in 1893. Almost 20 years after his historic hurricane forecast. The same year as his death, the United States was hit with hurricanes, experiencing one of its worst tropical storm seasons ever recorded. By the outset of the Spanish-American War in April 1898, U.S. meteorologists had recognized the need for advanced hurricane warnings, which only increased as troops landed in Cuba that June. During and after the war, the U.S. Weather Bureau expanded its hurricane observer network across the Caribbean and set up a hurricane forecasting center in Kingston, Jamaica, which moved to Havana shortly thereafter. Once the war ended in December 1898, however, the Americans really had a condescending view of Cuban hurricane forecasting ability, Dolin says. When a storm barreled towards the United States in early September 1900, Vigne's successors in Cuba accurately predicted that it was moving toward the Gulf of Mexico. American meteorologists instead projected it would curve northeast over Florida, and only those reports were disseminated. The hurricane, carrying roughly 130-mile-per-hour winds, ultimately made landfall in Galveston, Texas, resulting in at least 6,000 deaths and more than $20 million in damages, which would amount to over $792 million in damages today as of September of 2026. In the aftermath of the destructive hurricane, the U.S. Weather Bureau, which issued all of its warnings from its Washington, D.C. headquarters, began to slowly refine how it informed the public about looming storms through mail, telegraph, and eventually radio and telephone reports. The invention of the latter made it easier to gather information from naval ships, which were later issued alongside airplanes to track tropical storms before they reach the shore. These advancements coincided with a slew of severe hurricanes that increased interest in storm tracking. In fact, hurricanes in the 1920s and the early 1930s drove the U.S. Weather Bureau to distribute responsibility for monitoring storms to the three hurricane warning centers in Jacksonville, Florida, New Orleans, Louisiana, and San Juan, Puerto Rico. In 1935, in addition to the Bureau's Washington, D.C. headquarters was added. Almost 10 years later, the U.S. Army Air Forces made their first intentional flight into the eye of the hurricane, giving rise to a fleet of hurricane-hunting aviators whose successes continue to chase storms today. By the mid-1950s, The U.S. Congress authorized additional funding for scientific hurricane research, with the project eventually setting up shop at the Weather Bureau's Miami Forecast Office, which has since evolved into the National Hurricane Center. Since the 1960s, satellite and radar technologies have allowed meteorologists to view tropical storms churning in real time. Today, the NHC works closely with local forecasting offices and is one of many regional centers in that World Meteorological Organization has tasked with tracking tropical storms and issuing official advisories. From temperatures to precipitation and pressure, the measurements they take trace back to 1875, when Vinyes used similar metrics to predict the patterns of severe storms. As hurricanes are currently projected to grow in intensity due to climate change, warnings are quickly circulated via social media and the internet. Today, the National Hurricane Center publishes tropical storm outlooks up to a week in advance and regularly refines its forecasting models to provide more accurate predictions. But technologies, including recent advances in artificial intelligence, are only part of the equation, Dolan says. You still need meteorologists, trained professionals, who can combine the information that they are given with models that they have, and also, to some extent, with their own intuition and experience, Dolan says. There's a bit of Vinyes in each and every hurricane forecast today, from those in Cuba to those in the United States beyond, and especially this weekend with a looming northeaster, not a hurricane, but a northeaster on the east. Next on our list, it's a fascinating article from this summer of 2026's edition of Discovery Magazine, which is entitled Brainless: Life Forms Without Brains Are Giving Humanity a Lesson in What It Means to Learn. Now, this article is written by Kate Golombiewski. And we'll cover diffuse neural networks, which allow jellyfish to drift through the open ocean, detecting both predators and prey. Although simple and decentralized, these nervous systems are still capable of coordinating complex behavior. A light dims in a laboratory, and a shy sea creature called a brittle star snakes out its five spindling arms, emerging from its hiding place behind the filter in its tank. It has learned that when the lights go out, it can expect to be fed a tasty morsel of shrimp. The connection that brittle star has formed between darkness and dinner time is an example of a type of learning that scientists call classical conditioning. But there's something about the brittle star's capacity to learn that makes it a little more unusual. The brittle star doesn't have a brain. It can be hard for us to wrap our heads around the concept of cognition without a brain, because our brains are so critical to the way we live. The human brain is the control center of the nervous system. It's densely packed with approximately 86 billion neurons, specialized cells for transmitting the electrical and chemical signals that shape our behavior. The neurons in our brains also receive and transmit information from the rest of our bodies via a network of nerve cells that extends beyond the head, down the spinal cord, and throughout the torso and limbs. We share this general nervous system layout with many other creatures. The vast majority of the animals we see and notice around us, says Julia Notar, a postdoctoral scholar at Friday Harbor Laboratories at the University of Washington, have this computer on a stick kind of model. But that still leaves untold thousands of animals that have nervous systems without centralized brains, including some that live in Notar's laboratory. Notar works with echinoderms, creatures like sea stars, brittle stars, which look like sea stars that have been through a taffy pulla, and sea urchins, which look like little balls of spikes. Echinoderms do not have brains. Instead, each echinoderm has a ring of nerves around its mouth, located on its central core, and a few other nerve cords running the length of its body. Notar had read studies suggesting that sea stars had the capacity to learn, despite their simple nervous systems, and she began to suspect that the sea urchins in her labs were learning too. Notar stored one of the sea urchins' favorite snacks, baby carrots, in a mini fridge across the room from their tank. She noticed that the urchins mostly ignored people walking around the lab, but if someone went to the fridge and then over to the tank, the urchins would move.

would be able to smell, and that is, in fact, what we saw, Notas says. Which begs the question, how? How can an animal without a brain build an association between two distinct stimuli and act accordingly? Notas admits that the mechanism is a little mysterious, but that there's a truism in neuroscience, neurons that fire together wire together. If a neuron that's excited by the sight of darkness and the neuron that's excited by the smell of shrimp are stimulated together enough times, they'll eventually work in tandem, even when only one condition is true. The lights turning off would be enough to sort of trigger the second signal, even without the smell of food, she says. Notas' results exemplify a surprising truth. Lots of living things without brains, including echinoderms and other animals, and even plants, fungi, and bacteria, are all capable of perceiving the world around them and using that information to survive. And according to a growing number of scientists, that means that they're sensing, remembering, and communicating, which challenges what we know about learning and cognition. While brittle stars' nervous systems are simple and diffuse compared to ours, they're still more complex than those found in the cnidarians, including the jellyfish, corals, and hydras, tentacled freshwater creatures that look like wacky waving tube inflatables that typically measure less than half an inch long. These animals have nervous systems with just a few hundred to a few thousand neurons spread throughout their bodies. If you look at these nerve nests, they look like a tapestry of neurons, like a grid, said Raphael Yust, a professor and director of Columbia University's Neurotechnology Center. That's pretty much the simplest nervous system that you can imagine, a bunch of neurons laid out flat. Yust has spent the past decade examining the hydra nervous systems to better understand how brains work in general. Maybe you don't need a big complex brain to do all kinds of sophisticated computations, Yust says. He and his team have shown that hydra sparse nervous systems are supplemented by chemical signals that explain their complex behaviors, including the somersaulting mode of locomotion in which a hydra lifts its sticky foot and cartwheels through the water, briefly balancing on its tentacled head before planting its foot in a new location. To better understand what a hydra's nerves are and aren't contributing to its behavior, Yust and his team created genetically modified hydras with fluorescent neurons. By watching with neurons lit up and when, the researchers were able to determine the distinct jobs of different nerves. They found that when a hydra somersaulted, a specific set of neurons called rhythmic potential 1 would fire and release a chemical called HYM-248. If a hydra's RPI neurons were destroyed, it lost the ability to somersault, unless it was bathed in HYM-248. HYM-248 is a neuropeptide, a small protein that acts as a signaling molecule within the nervous system. The fact that it apparently still works even when the nerves it acts upon are absent means that there's far more to brains than electrical impulses passed along nerve wires. This is a different way of thinking about the brain, Yust says. Maybe the memory is actually based on these peptides. This hypothesis of a chemical basis for behavior and cognition is born out of an even simpler creature, the choanoflagellate. Choanoflagellates are not animals, but they're our closest cousins. They don't have brains and they don't have nerve cells to communicate information, because each choanoflagellate is made up of just one cell. But despite their lack of nervous systems, choanoflagellates have some of the same building blocks for an internal chemical signaling system that we do. Their genomes provided a huge surprise. That they have a toolkit of proteins which they shouldn't have, says Paul Burkhardt, a postdoctoral researcher.

0: lecture at the University of Bergen in Norway, choanoflagellates have genes that can produce many of the neuropeptides that play a key role in nervous system function and cognition in far more complex animals. They basically have a nearly complete synaptic toolkit. It's not clear why choanoflagellates have the capacity to produce neuropeptides that they don't need, or at least don't use for sending chemical messages from cell to cell the way that animals do. Burkhardt suggests these neuropeptides may have evolved for another purpose, only to be co-opted for cognitive use later on. But with or without the help of neuropeptides, choanoflagellates are still able to perceive the world around them and act on that information. We know they can sense oxygen, for example, Burkhardt says, and when they sense certain compounds in the water, they swim toward them. It's all slower than the nervous system or the neuron, but some of the principles could work in a very similar way. Accepting that choanoflagellates, which have no nervous systems whatever, are capable of taking in and using information about their surroundings opens the door to recognizing other brainy yet brainless behavior in non-animal life. Fungi share a distant common ancestor with animals, for instance, but we've evolved on our own separate tasks for about a billion years. The parts of fungi that we usually see, mushrooms, are the fruiting bodies of larger networks that are typically hidden away underground or inside decaying wood, the equivalent of an apple compared to the rest of the apple tree. The hidden network, called the mycelium, made up of tiny branching threads, the mycelium connects the far-flung parts of the fungal individual, including seemingly separate mushrooms. Yu Fukusawa, an associate professor at Tohoku University in Japan, conducts experiments on wood-eating fungi by setting out blocks of wood as bait and observing the way that the mycelial network snakes along to reach them. His research indicates that fungi on some level have memories. Fungi can remember the direction of the bait even when they are moved to a completely new incubation plate, Fukusawa says. For instance, if a fungus is presented with pieces of wood laid out on a trail to the right, it will grow along that trail. Normal enough, but if the fungus is then removed from that setup, it will continue to grow to the right, even when there's no trail of wood to eat. They can memorize things and learn from past experience, but we don't know the mechanism of that memory, Fukusawa says. He hypothesizes that it might have something to do with epigenetics, genetic instructions being tweaked based on an organism's lived experiences. 15 years ago, Jorien Tong, a professor at the University of Sheffield in the UK, got an accidental lesson in the power of epigenetics. He and his students were conducting an experiment in which they infected plants with a disease, and they were low on seeds. He told his students to collect seeds from the last run of the experiment and use those. In the next run, the seeds produced by plants that had gotten sick grew into a new generation of individuals that were hardier against disease than the seeds produced by plants that hadn't gotten sick. There was no genetic variation that could explain the difference in disease resistance. So the only logical explanation, then, was that somehow these plants' previous generation formed a memory, Don says, which was passed down to the next generation. The parent plant's experience with getting sick had essentially unlocked cellular instructions for tolerating disease conditions in the form of a chemical tag that changed the way their DNA was expressed. Experiments by Tom and other researchers also have shown that plants are capable of communicating with each other by releasing chemicals when they're hurt, which activate defense mechanisms in their neighbors. The scent of freshly cut grass is essentially a distress call, telling their fellow blades that something dangerous is happening and batten down the hatches. The very idea that plants are capable of communication has been controversial for decades, says Richard Carben, a professor emeritus at the University of California at Davis. I think that a lot of the issue here has to do with how we want to define those terms, Carben says. I choose to define communication as an organism being able to sense and respond to a cue that another organism has emitted. By this measure, plants can indeed communicate. Well, plants and fungi lead lives far different from those of animals. We still have a lot in common at a complex multicellular life form. That's not the case for the study subject of André Desautures, a research director at the National Center for Scientific Research in France, however. She works with an organism whose formal name is Fusarium polycephalum. Its nickname is the blob. It looks like a scrambled egg with a vein network, and it crawls very slowly in the leaf litter, Desautures says. The blob is a slime mold, a member of the protists, a single-celled organism, but it's cheating a bit because it's a polynucleated cell, which means that instead of having one nucleus in a cell, it has billions of them, Desautures says. It's born with one, but this nucleus divide and gives two nuclei, and then they divide, and they divide, and this division happens every 8 hours in the life of a slime. With this exponential growth, the blob can reach enormous sizes. School children in France once grew one that was 177 feet long. In recent years, the blob has become famous for its maze-solving abilities. Biologist Toshi Nagasaki showed in 2000 that if Fusarium slime mold is put in a small labyrinth with food at two points in the maze, it will branch itself out into a veiny network to find the shortest path between those two points. And in 2010, Nagasaki published a follow-up experiment in which he made a map of Tokyo and its surrounding suburbs, baited those spots with food, and introduced the map to the blob. In just 26 hours, the blob has spread to connect all of the spots on the map in a slime mold version of a subway system that rivaled the efficiency of the city's actual train routes. The blob's ability to navigate mazes to find food doesn't necessarily qualify as cognition. But their maze-solving behavior is the foundation of Desautures' experiments, which showcase the blob's ability to learn. Unlike Nota's experiments, in which brittle stars learned to come out of hiding when the lights went out because that meant they were about to get fed, Desautures and her colleagues have yet to find an example of classical conditioning in slime molds. But that may change. We predict that in the near future, we will find conditioning in these organisms, Desautures says. But that may require a shift in scientists' mindsets when designing experiments to test slime mold's capacity for learning. We unfortunately have reached the end of our time for this week, so we're going to leave the slime mold in his maze, and we will revisit him at some future time to see what inferences we can make once again from behavior. So fasten down anything that might fly away in your yard and sit back and enjoy the upcoming storm. This is Ken coming to you from the Talking Information Center in Marshfield, Massachusetts.
1: This is Take Note. I'm Anna Williams, and we're taking history by the tempo. On September 11th, the countries of Ethiopia and Eritrea celebrate the new year. New Year's in September, you may ask? This is because of the Ethiopian calendar, which begins the new year with the end of the region's rainy season. Another fascinating thing about the Ethiopian calendar is that it's 8 years behind our Gregorian calendar due to differing calculations of the birth year of Jesus Christ. In Amharic, which is the official language of Ethiopia, the new year is called Nkutatash, which means gift of jewels. In the Gias and Tigrinya languages, the holiday is called Kudus Yohannes, a reference to honor St. John the Baptist. The region is deeply religious, with more than 70% of Ethiopia practicing some form of Christianity, and around 60% for Eritrea. This has a marked impact on the music of the region. What you're hearing now are songs that celebrate the new year, praising God and praying for peace in the new year. The music uses traditional Ethiopian instruments like the washint, a wooden flute, the kabero, a double-headed conical hand drum made from animal hide, the masenko, a single-string bowed lute made from wood and covered with parchment or rawhide, and the krar, a very popular six-string lyre that was historically associated with the devil and was in fact banned during the brief Derg regime of the 20th century. Take Note is a production of Classical Arizona PBS, a service of Arizona State University.
2: 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Sunny skies for the afternoon. We'll see a high of 75. Mostly cloudy tonight, low 58. Mostly cloudy on Wednesday with a chance of rain, a high of 72. Clouds on Thursday, rain coming in the afternoon, a high of 73. 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
3: Hello and welcome. This is Bill Van Arsdell for Radio I. Today I will be reading from the AARP Bulletin and Magazine, dated September 21st, 2026. As a reminder, Radio I is a reading service intended for people who are blind or have other disabilities that make it difficult to read printed material. The first story is, Why is my skin so itchy? By Adam Rosenbluth, M.D. Dry skin becomes more common as we age, but persistent itching can sometimes indicate an underlying health issue. Question. My skin is always so itchy. Can you tell me why and what I can do about it? Answer. If you've been scratching your skin more than usual, the first question is a very simple one. Do you have a rash? Or is your skin itchy without a rash? This distinction is important because it can offer a useful clue about what may be causing your problem. Itchy skin, which doctors call pruritus, is extremely common, particularly as we get older. A study in the British Journal of Dermatology found that around 43% of people aged 65 and older experience itchy skin. One of the most frequent causes of itching is dry skin. As we age, our skin tends to become drier. Cold, dry weather can make matters even worse. And while it's less common, some people experience itchy skin when it's hot and humid. You may notice that your skin looks rough or scaly. And even though scratching may momentarily make you feel better, it can leave rash-like red marks or even cause small breaks in the skin. Dry skin may also lead to itchy bumps, even swelling. For common causes of dry, itchy skin, I'd start with basic measures. Moisturize regularly, especially after bathing. A fragrance-free cream moisturizer helps trap moisture in the skin and can make a significant difference when dryness is the culprit. Use gentle cleansers rather than harsh or scented soaps, and take lukewarm rather than very hot showers or baths, which can further dry the skin. Be sure to drink plenty of fluids. A cool compress can provide temporary relief when a specific area is itchy. It's better than scratching, which can create an itch-scratch cycle. The more you scratch, the more irritated the skin becomes and the more it itches. If those measures don't improve things within about a week, or the itching is significant, I suggest that you visit your primary doctor or make an appointment with a dermatologist. If you have widespread blistering or pain along with an itchy rash, don't simply assume it's dry skin. You may have a condition that requires treatment with a prescription medication. Eczema, psoriasis, allergic reactions, or certain infections can all cause an itchy rash. Also, think whether you may have been exposed to poison oak or poison ivy, or gotten a bug bite, or been stung. Sometimes the cause is quite obvious. Other times, a dermatologist may need to take a closer look. What if you're itching without a rash? Then the problem is most likely originating in the skin itself. If your skin looks completely normal, but has been itching for a couple of weeks, I would definitely want to speak with your doctor. Why? Because your skin is one of the body's largest organs, and occasionally it can give us a clue that something else is happening inside the body. One of the first things I would consider is medication. Think back over the past several months. Have you started a new prescription drug, over-the-counter medication, or supplement? Medication-related itching can sometimes appear well after you begin taking a drug, so don't assume that a medication is unrelated simply because you didn't start it last week. Persistent itching without a rash can also occur with certain medical conditions, including thyroid disease, iron deficiency, and more advanced kidney disease. Liver or gallbladder problems can also cause itching. Some vitamin deficiencies, including a lack of B vitamins, can also cause widespread itching. Less commonly, persistent unexplained itching is associated with blood cancers, such as lymphoma or leukemia. That kind of constant itching deserves a medical evaluation. Please keep in mind that there could be many more explanations. But if you have widespread itching without an obvious rash, particularly if it persists, your doctor may want to examine you and order blood tests to look for an underlying problem. There are a few other reasons to make an appointment sooner rather than later. See your doctor if the itching is severe enough to interfere with sleep or daily activities, affects your entire body, comes on suddenly without an obvious explanation, or you experience other symptoms such as unexplained weight loss, fever, or night sweats. Don't panic, but don't dismiss persistent itching either. Your skin may simply need more moisture, or it may need a dermatologist's attention. A little bit of detective work could be the key to finding relief. The next article is, How Vaccines Actually Work. Understanding the powerful role vaccines play in disease prevention. There's a lot of noise out there about vaccines. News headlines, social media posts, and even conversations with friends can make it difficult to know what's true and what isn't. Maybe you've heard that vaccines can overwhelm the immune system, or that vaccines don't work because some people still get sick after a shot. With so much misinformation, it's no wonder people feel uncertain. The science, though, is clear. Vaccines are safe, effective, and the most powerful tool we have to protect ourselves from getting sick, says Dr. Robert Hopkins, Medical Director of the National Foundation for Infectious Diseases and a Professor of Internal Medicine and Pediatrics at the University of Arkansas for Medical Sciences. They are especially crucial for older adults who are at higher risk from illnesses like influenza, COVID-19, RSV, and pneumonia. Vaccines have saved millions of lives and continue to do so every year. When there's a huge volume of information out there that's not correct, it's hard oftentimes for people to filter through that and find the truth, Hopkins says. We are in a particularly challenging situation because there are news pundits that are putting out information that is blatantly false, that is scaring people. It's causing people not to get vaccinated and will cost lives. Here, public health experts share the basics about what happens in your body when you get a vaccine to help clear up confusion and hopefully offer some peace of mind. What is a vaccine? A vaccine is a medical treatment that helps your body defend itself against disease, says Dr. William Schaffner, a professor of preventive medicine and infectious diseases at the Vanderbilt University School of Medicine in Nashville, Tennessee. All vaccines work basically the same way. They introduce a harmless component into your body that trains your immune system to recognize and respond to potential invaders, such as viruses, bacteria, and other pathogens. Because it's trained, it's much more effective at fighting off that infection after you get exposed, Schaffner says. Some vaccines prevent infections entirely. Others reduce your risk of having severe disease that can lead to complications, hospitalization, or death. Some also reduce your risk of transmitting the disease to others. How do vaccines work? Every infection has a telltale feature, called an antigen, that the body can spot as foreign, says Dr. Paul Fottingall, an infectious disease specialist and senior medical director for communicable diseases at Kaiser Permanente in Seattle. An antigen is the identifier or fingerprint of a germ, he explains. Vaccines introduce an ingredient that mimics that fingerprint, giving your immune system a chance to learn how to fight the germ. Different types of vaccines use different methods to do this. What are the types of vaccines? Here are the most common types of vaccines and the approach they use to mimic the antigen. Inactivated vaccines, like the polio vaccine, contain viruses or bacteria that are killed or inactivated. Live attenuated vaccines, like the measles, mumps, and rubella MMR vaccine, use a weakened form of the virus or bacteria. To create these, scientists modify the virus so it's beaten down enough that it doesn't cause disease, Hopkins said. The nasal spray flu vaccine is another example of a live attenuated vaccine. Subunit recombinant polysaccharide or conjugate vaccines use specific pieces of the germ, such as its protein or casing. Examples include the shingles, hepatitis B, and pneumonia vaccines. Messenger RNA, mRNA, vaccines, such as the Moderna and Pfizer COVID-19 vaccines, and the newly approved mRNA flu vaccine, use a genetic code to instruct cells to produce a protein of the antigen. No matter the vaccine type, the goal is the same: to prepare your body to respond quickly and effectively if you encounter the real infection. What happens in your body after you get a vaccine? Once you get a vaccine, your body gets its first look at the ingredient that's designed to mimic the germ. Special cells called antigen-presenting cells live in tissues throughout your body, acting as lookouts for your immune system. When one of those cells sees something that doesn't look right, they suck it up, Hopkins says. The cells then display a piece of what they've captured on their surface and carry it to other immune cells throughout the body, showing them what the invader looks like. That's when your immune system really kicks into gear. How does your body fight back? Almost immediately, your body starts producing antibodies, specialized proteins that recognize a germ. The antibodies are highly specific, Fottingall says, matching and binding to the antigen. Once attached, the antibodies basically change the lock, making it harder for the germ to infect your cells, Fottingall says. They also mark the intruders so that killer T cells another component of your immune system, can attack and destroy them. Antibody levels typically peak within 2 to 4 weeks after vaccination, giving you strong immediate protection. Over time, antibody levels naturally decline, Schaffner says, but your immunity doesn't disappear. Some of your cells turn into memory cells that remember the antigen and can quickly dispatch new antibodies if you're exposed again. Down the road, if you encounter a germ or you get a booster, it no longer takes 10 days to do things because everything is primed and trained, Schaffner says. Why you may feel side effects. The training process is what causes common vaccine side effects, such as a sore arm, fatigue, mild fever, and chills, though it's important to note that not everyone experiences side effects after vaccination. If I feel that way after the vaccine, I know I've gotten something. I know my immune system is responding, Hopkins says. The temporary inflammation your body creates is part of building protection. These effects usually last only a day or two and are far milder than what you'd experience with the actual infection. The Centers for Disease Control and Prevention, CDC, says serious adverse reactions can happen after vaccination, but are rare. If you have concerns about side effects or adverse reactions, talk to your doctor, who can help explain the risks versus benefits of vaccines. Why do some vaccines last longer than others? Some vaccines protect you for a lifetime, while others need a booster or require a new shot every year. The difference comes down to the nature of each virus, Schaffner says. Measles, for example, is a very stable virus. He says measles is basically the same virus that infects children now around the world as it was 50 years ago. That makes it easy for your immune system's memory cells to recognize it year after year. Also, measles takes nearly 2 weeks to make you sick, Schaffner says, giving your body plenty of time to fire up its defenses and shut it down in the bloodstream. Viruses like flu and COVID-19 are different. They change or mutate frequently, and newer variants may not be as susceptible to previous vaccines or immunity. What's more, these viruses replicate right on the surface of your nose and throat, places where antibodies don't work as well. That's why flu and COVID-19 vaccines may not always prevent the sniffles and coughs of a mild infection, Schaffner says, but they're very good at keeping you out of the hospital. What is herd immunity, and why is it important? The more contagious a virus is, the higher the percentage of people who need to be vaccinated to stop its spread, Schaffner says. Measles, for example, is one of the most contagious viruses, so about 95% of people in the community need to be vaccinated to stop its spread. That matters because some people can't get vaccines at all, or their immune systems don't respond fully. If everyone else gets vaccinated, it provides a cocoon of protection around them, Schaffner explains. That's the idea behind herd immunity, he says. Vaccines protect the individual being vaccinated, but that's half of what they do. The other half of what vaccines do is that they protect the entire community. The next article is 10 Worst Things to Buy Online. Avoid unpleasant surprises by shopping for these items in person. Michael Podolsky thought he had found the perfect cherry tree. The online ad promoted a new variety, a mix of two tree types, one from China, one from Washington, that produces cherries within 6 to 8 weeks of planting. He hit purchase. When the order finally arrived 4 weeks after placing it in March, Podolsky says it was an envelope containing two sticks with dry roots. He planted them, but didn't have high hopes. I still have two wooden sticks in the soil, says Podolsky, the CEO and founder of online review platform Pissed Consumer. They haven't produced any leaves since spring, and I no longer have any hope that these cherry sticks will bear fruit. Shopping online is convenient and offers access to products that might not be available locally. But what you see on the screen isn't always what you get, as Podolsky discovered. Some items are better judged in person, so you can check the fit, examine the quality, or perform other important assessments before making a purchase. Plus, there may be more of an opportunity for price negotiation when shopping in person, depending on the type of product and your haggling skills. Here are some products to avoid purchasing online. Appliances. Buying an appliance online can be a gamble. It might appear different online than in person. It could arrive damaged, or the wrong model could be delivered. In any of those situations, you won't discover the problem until you open the box. Then you have to call customer service to see if the retailer will pick up the appliance, or if you have to figure out how to return a 300-pound refrigerator. To find the best appliance for your needs, you're often better off going to a brick-and-mortar store, says Kevin Brassler, executive editor of Consumer's Checkbook, a resource for ratings, prices, and reviews of businesses. Many stores will include delivery, installation, and haul-away of old appliances as part of the purchase. Also, Brassler says that researchers at Consumer's Checkbook found there's no price advantage to buying an appliance online. You get as good of a deal locally, he says. Pro tip. Appliance prices can vary between retailers, Brassler says. Comparing prices online before venturing out to a store can help you identify which brick-and-mortar retailer has the best deal. Bicycles. Proper fit is important, even for recreational cyclists, to ensure comfort, safety, and injury prevention. That's why Brassler recommends going to a local bike shop when you're in the market for a bicycle. Shopping in a store also provides the opportunity to try a variety of bikes and, depending on the shop, take them for test rides. Even if you buy a bike online, many bicycle brands will direct you to a local retail location to pick up your bike and have it properly fitted, Brassler says. So you might as well go directly to a local shop from the start. Plus, buying a bike online won't save you money. There's zero price advantage, he says. Pro tip, if you're looking to purchase a bike for a young grandchild, Brassler says it's okay to shop online. He says a bicycle with training wheels doesn't need the same precise fitting as an adult bicycle. Cars. Dealerships have made it easy to shop for automobiles without setting foot in a showroom. Going online is one of the best things you can do because you can shop at multiple locations from the comfort of your home, says Ronald Montoya, a manager of consumer advice at online car shopping resource Edmunds. But that doesn't mean the entire transaction should happen digitally. Photos can only get you part of the way, says Montoya, who recommends seeing a vehicle in person and test driving it before buying. Pro tip. If you find a dealership that's selling the make and model of the car you want to purchase, Montoya recommends negotiating the price online, where you'll face less sales pressure than haggling with a salesperson face-to-face. Clothes and footwear. Shopping online for clothes can be risky. You could end up with apparel that doesn't fit or colors that don't match what you saw on the retailer's website. Quality can also be an issue when you can't assess clothing in person before buying it. Proof? Pissed Consumer receives many negative reviews about the quality of clothes purchased online, Podolsky says. And a June 2026 survey of nearly 2,000 online shoppers by Overnight Glasses found that clothing was the most returned product category. Shopping on overseas retail sites that offer bottom-priced clothes can be especially precarious, since returns for such products are often costly, Podolsky says. As a result, many consumers are left with purchases they don't want, he says. In addition, it's wise to buy footwear in a store rather than online to ensure they fit well, feel comfortable, and provide the proper support. Brasler says he learned this lesson the hard way after buying sneakers online and having to return multiple pairs before finding the right fit. Pro tip. If you do decide to shop for clothes or footwear online, Brasler recommends buying from retailers with generous return policies. Also, read customer reviews of retailers you're not familiar with on websites such as Pissed Consumer, Reddit, and Trustpilot. And always pay with a credit card. It offers more protections than a debit card if you're unsatisfied with a purchase. Flooring. You can buy hardwood, tile, carpet, and rugs online, but that doesn't mean you should. What you see on a monitor is often not what you see in reality, Brasler says. It's better to get samples from local retailers to see how they look in your home before committing. Another reason to shop in person, if you buy from an online retailer and hire a local contractor to install the flooring, resolving issues that arise later can be challenging, Brasler says. Pro tip. It's better to deal with one company if something goes wrong, Brasler says. Although online retailers sometimes offer lower prices than brick-and-mortar sellers, the accountability you get from working with a local company that can supply the product and provide installation may outweigh the price difference. Flowers. Ordering flowers online to send to a loved one across the country is certainly convenient, but you risk underwhelming the recipient with a wilted bouquet or a floral arrangement that shows up 2 days after the event you intended to celebrate. Researchers at Wirecutter, a product recommendation service from the New York Times, have found through the years of testing that online florists often fall short in reliably delivering quality bouquets. Pro tip. If you need to shop for flowers remotely, Brasler recommends reaching out to a local florist who can create a bouquet that meets your specifications and ensure timely delivery. Mattresses. Gone are the days of strapping a new mattress to the roof of your car and hoping it will stay attached until you get home. You can now buy a quality bed online and have it shipped to your front door. Some even arrive compressed in a box. However, if you have back pain or mobility issues, you're better off going to a store to work with a salesperson who can help you find a mattress that suits your specific needs, says Michael Briss, a clinical sleep specialist and founder of Sleep Doctor, which provides sleep disorder care and education. Shopping in a store also offers the opportunity to test mattresses before buying one. Just make sure the store will provide delivery, installation, and haul away of your old mattress if you can't manage these tasks on your own. Pro tip. Finding the right pillow can be equally important to a good night's sleep, Briss says, to provide support and prevent neck tension. Many mattress stores sell pillows and other sleep accessories, so keep an eye out for them while shopping in person if you're looking for a new one. Pets. Steer clear of buying a furry companion online, says Melissa Murphy, professor of marketing at Carnegie Mellon University's Tepper School of Business. Scammers could be lurking behind ads and social media posts featuring pictures of cute puppies and cuddly kittens that tug at your heartstrings. According to one estimate, 80% of sponsored pet ads online are fake. If you're planning to buy a purebred dog, the American Kennel Club AKC, recommends working with a trustworthy breeder and meeting in person. You can find breeders who commit to responsible breeding practices through the AKC marketplace. Pro tip. The Better Business Bureau recommends checking local animal shelters to find a pet in need of a home. Shelters often post pictures of animals available for adoption. Pet adoption fees typically range from $50 to $500 or more, according to Adopt a Pet, a pet adoption website. This concludes the reading of the AARP magazine and bulletin. We hope you found these articles interesting and informative, and if you have any questions or comments about this broadcast, please call Radio I at 859-422-6390. Your reader has been Bill Van Arstel. Next, please stay tuned for Health Corner on Radio I.
4: This is Bob Myers from the Historical Society of Michigan with a Michigan History Moment. Anishinaabeg children living throughout the Great Lakes region learned from adults and from the environment. Family members and friends taught children skills needed to survive. Like all children, Anishinaabeg youths loved to play games. Some games were individual, such as foot races or wrestling matches. Others were team games, such as Bagitaway or lacrosse, which was created by indigenous people. The name lacrosse originated with a French Jesuit missionary, Jean de Brebeuf, who saw Huron tribesmen playing it in 1637. He called it lacrosse, French for the stick. The name seems to have had its origins in the French term for field hockey, le jeu de lacrosse. Native Americans played Bagitaway on a somewhat grander scale than the lacrosse games of today. Native American teams could number as many as 1,000 men, and the playing fields could be anywhere from a quarter mile to 2 miles in length. Native Americans also referred to Bagitaway as the little brother of war, because it often resembled battle. Younger men learned the skills of war, including agility, endurance, and the use of a war club, by playing. Bagitaway games sometimes resulted in injuries, and even deaths, and could last for days. Children would not play with adults, but they could practice on their own until they grew older. Many of the games Native children played prepared them for future roles in the tribe. For example, a boy who won many foot races might become a runner for his community, covering long distances to carry important messages to other villages. Young children would also compete in bow and arrow contests, which taught them critical hunting skills. Among the Native American tribes throughout Michigan and the Great Lakes region, learning was a way of life. Euro-Americans in Canada adopted Bagitaway in the 1830s. In 1856, William Beers, a dentist, founded the Montreal Lacrosse Club and soon codified the rules. By 1900, lacrosse had spread to the United States, England, Australia, and New Zealand. Roosevelt Sinclair started the first women's club in the United States at Bryn Mawr School in 1926. Today, more than 800,000 Americans play lacrosse. This Michigan History Moment was brought to you by MichiganHistoryMagazine.org.
5: 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Sunny skies for the afternoon. We'll see a high of 75. Mostly cloudy tonight, low 58. Mostly cloudy on Wednesday with a chance of rain, a high of 72. Clouds on Thursday, rain coming in the afternoon, a high of 73. 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
6: Hello and welcome to Diabetes and You. Your reader today is Cindy Fraser. Today we will be reading from diatribe.org and other publications as time allows. As a reminder, Radio I is a reading service intended for people who are blind or have other disabilities that make it difficult to read printed material. The health material presented in this program is provided for listener interest and information and is not intended for the diagnosis or treatment of individuals. Please see your doctor or healthcare provider for that and any other health-related concerns you may have. Our first item today is entitled Avoiding DKA with a Continuous Ketone Monitoring by Andrew Briskin and Paul Helsel, medically reviewed by Charles M. Alexander, MD, FACP, FACE, last reviewed August 31, 2026. Many cases of type 1 diabetes are diagnosed after a person has gone into diabetic ketoacidosis, a potentially life-threatening emergency. Ketone monitoring could help catch DKA before it happens. As people with diabetes may know, diabetic ketoacidosis, or DKA, is a serious complication of diabetes that can happen when the body does not have enough insulin. When the body does not have enough insulin, it can break down fats for energy, which produces ketones. The body can handle the breakdown of a small amount of ketones, but not large amounts, which can make the blood acidic. During DKA, high levels of ketones, even for a few hours, can cause serious illness and be potentially life-threatening. A large new study of nearly 660,000 people in the UK found that over the last 23 years, the rates of DKA have risen sharply among people with diabetes. Though DKA is traditionally seen in people with type 1 diabetes, the study noted nearly a six-fold increase in DKA in people with type 2 diabetes. The data also found a high DKA recurrence rate, with nearly 32% of people with type 1 and 12% of people with type 2 having multiple DKA events. Ketone tests using finger pricks are highly effective in preventing DKA, but other recent data found that blood ketone testing among people with diabetes is infrequently done, and healthcare providers report a lack of knowledge regarding ketone monitoring. Dr. David O'Neill, director and founder of the Diabetes Technology Research Group at the University of Melbourne, Australia, said in a study of 205 people with diabetes conducted by his group in several Melbourne clinics, more than 30% of people with type 1 did not own a ketone test kit, and many of those who did were not testing regularly or did not know when to do so. But the tide may be changing since the FDA authorized Abbott's Libre Duo 10-Day, the first ever device that continuously monitors both glucose and ketone levels, in August 2026. The system provides readings every minute to a smartphone for up to 10 days and sends alerts when ketones rise above a set level. The dual sensor is authorized for people with diabetes ages 2 and older. New international guidelines were also published in January 2026 with recommendations for continuous ketone monitoring, which could significantly improve outcomes for people at risk of DKA. How continuous ketone monitoring could help? Diabetes experts have long highlighted the need for continuous ketone monitoring and agreed that there are a number of important reasons why people with diabetes should use such systems when available. O'Neill said that continuous ketone sensing could be especially useful for people with diabetes with recurring DKA, during pregnancy, on a very low-carb diet, with anorexia, during exercise, during an illness, or taking medications like SGLT2 inhibitors, which can increase DKA risk. O'Neill described ketone monitoring to be like an airbag. You might never need it, but it could save your life, he said. It should be accurate at low ranges, durable, and integrated with other sensors, and should not be an additional cost burden to the user. His group has suggested that for the technology to have a widespread effect on people with diabetes, glucose and ketones should be measured by the same sensor, which is why the introduction of Abbott's new Libre Duo 10-Day sensor is a big deal. Continuous ketone sensing could be much more efficient than blood or urine ketone tests, running in the background and alerting the user at a level that allows them to seek medical advice, adjust insulin, and possibly prevent a visit to the hospital. DKA and SGLT2 inhibitors. Glucose-lowering medications called SGLT2 inhibitors have been shown to protect against kidney disease and heart failure in people with type 2 diabetes. While many people with type 1 diabetes, who face similar risks for these complications, could potentially benefit from these drugs, studies have shown that SGLT2 inhibitors increase the risk of DKA, even DKA without high blood sugars. Some people with type 1 diabetes have been prescribed these drugs off-label by their healthcare providers, but they have not been approved by the FDA for type 1 diabetes because of the risk of DKA. A combined continuous glucose and ketone monitor offers a potential solution to this issue. If a sensor could detect increasing ketone levels in time for people to address it on their own and avoid DKA, more people with type 1 could safely take SGLT2 inhibitors to protect against kidney disease and heart failure. Our next item, still from diatribe.org, is entitled Staying Resilient, Travel with Type 1 and a 7-Year-Old by Diane S., last reviewed on August 31, 2026. A 2-day airport debacle in Dallas reminded me that sometimes the goal isn't just getting to your destination. Sometimes, especially with type 1 diabetes, the goal is simply staying calm, avoiding severe hypoglycemia or hyperglycemia, and giving yourself grace when things don't go according to plan. Travel is full of excitement, but it also comes with delays, cancellations, and plenty of unpredictability. People with type 1 diabetes can absolutely travel the world, chase ambitious dreams, and do incredible things. I have always tried to live my life like this. But we also know some challenges are uniquely ours, challenges that add an invisible layer of major mental burden to situations that are already stressful, but are just normal for someone with a functioning pancreas. The trip started like so many others. I was traveling alone with my 7-year-old son. I did all the things people with diabetes have been trained to do. Put on my medical alert bracelet, packed extra diabetes supplies in my carry-on, double-checked my pump and CGM supplies, and set a slightly higher glucose target on my automated insulin delivery, or AID, system, and prepare as best I could. Then came the weather delays, followed by the mechanical delays. Type 1 diabetes is sometimes in the background until it is not. And in my 43 years of experience, I have tried to train my brain the best I can to be prepared and stay calm when things happen. Our flight from Florida, which connected through Dallas to our final destination of Colorado, was delayed after I had already sprinted between 3 gate changes with my son in tow. As I hurried through the airport, one thought kept running through my mind. Don't go low. In these situations, you can't really pre-plan and put on exercise mode, so even the best technology is not a cure. I even set my pump's travel override to target 120 milligrams per deciliter instead of my usual 90. It wasn't about perfect blood sugars. It was about giving myself margin for the unexpected. After all that, our connecting flight was canceled. We headed to an airport hotel, and a new worry replaced the last one. Please don't go low overnight in a random city alone with my youngest. I travel alone all the time, and I genuinely enjoy it. But traveling alone with a 7-year-old feels different than traveling with my older kids who are 12 and 15 and could help if something happened. When your youngest child is depending entirely on you, you become acutely aware that you are the only adult in the room. That's a different kind of vulnerability. We had a restless sleep and woke up at 5 a.m. for our rescheduled 8:30 a.m. flight. Yay! My overnight blood sugars were in range. But morning adrenaline kicked in, and up my glucose values went. At airport security, I was stopped, as usual, because of my CGM and pump supplies. Normally, it's routine. This time, it wasn't. My supplies triggered not one, but two alarms. That meant every bag was searched, every supply examined, and I had a full body pat down while trying to keep my increasingly impatient 7-year-old calm. Right in the middle of the pat down, my son loudly blurted out, "Do you have a knife?" For a split second, I wanted to laugh and disappear at the same time. He was joking, of course, but because he was tired, it came out of his mouth. But I know in my head and my heart that all of this would never have happened if I didn't

had essentially been in an airport for nearly 24 hours. Like anyone else, I was frustrated, angry, tired. I was also feeling guilty because it was a Monday and I was supposed to have some important work calls that I would have done if I landed on time. I was also concerned about eating airport food and what the lack of routine does in type 1 diabetes land. But then something happened that I can now appreciate and recognize after more than 40 years of living with type 1 diabetes. My brain shifted into what I can only describe as survival mode. I stopped asking, why is this happening? And instead told myself, it is what it is. I just need to stay healthy. My job wasn't to fix the airline. My job was to stay calm, to avoid a severe low, to make thoughtful diabetes decisions despite the chaos, and, maybe most importantly, to show my 7-year-old that we can handle hard things, even when they aren't fair. Yes, anyone can feel overwhelmed during an airport nightmare, but for those of us living with type 1 diabetes, there is another conversation happening constantly in the background. Should I bolus or wait? For example, if I did do a breakfast pre-bolus before security and then got held up for an extra 20 minutes, that would have been a triple disaster of me going low and possibly being more irritable at TSA. I also use Afrezza, and this would have been a perfect situation where pre-bolus is not needed. But then I feared what the TSA would think about the strange white powder in my bag. These little bolus decisions are, in fact, big decisions. That's just one thought of many others. Will I be walking another mile through the terminal? What if I'm delayed again? What if I go low while I'm alone with my child? Do I have enough supplies if this stretches into another day? Is my phone charged? Because it is a life-saving device for me. This is the invisible part of type 1 diabetes that most people never see. It's not dramatic enough to make headlines, but it is relentless. Every unexpected change requires another decision. Another layer of emotional energy. And yet, we keep going. As I look back now, I realize something else. I was anxious and exhausted. But I also gave myself permission to adjust my blood sugar targets, to simplify my goals, to let good enough be enough. That wasn't giving up. That was giving myself grace. Because the next time something like this happens, and eventually it will, I hope I remember that my success is measured by resilience, adapting, staying present. Technology has transformed life with type 1 diabetes in remarkable ways, and I am deeply grateful for it. But even the best technology doesn't erase type 1 diabetes. It doesn't erase the constant decision-making, the mental load, or the invisible calculations happening every hour of every day. This airport story is just one example. Parenting with type 1 diabetes is another. For many of you reading this, this is normal, and I am not special. But maybe that's why these moments matter so much to share. Not because they're extraordinary, but because they're ordinary. They're the kinds of experiences that people living with type 1 quietly navigate every single day. Yes, I wanted to deeply cry during the 2-day airport fiasco, but I have had too many life experiences that taught me not to. Plus, I didn't want my son to see me cry. I turned my head to Maslow's hierarchy of needs. I had food, water, shelter, and insulin. So maybe I shouldn't cry and try very hard to laugh instead. Yes, it's hard, but I ask myself and all of us, how can we all be present, breathe, learn, prepare, and deal with what life throws at us? That is what we can ask ourselves to do, and I hope you will also. Let's celebrate what we can do in the face of adversity. And most importantly, we're not on this journey alone. While my own husband might not totally understand, I know I can rely on the type 1 community to vent, cry, and sometimes laugh.
This sort of story is not a dramatic portrayal of airport craziness.

0: To us, we understand the margin of error. If you know, you know. As I finish writing these thoughts, I am now 8,000 feet in the air, which for me brings hypo and AID settings changes. My deepest desire is that one future day, with a cure, I don't have to worry about airport security, lows when I am on my own, or wonder what 8,000 feet above sea level will require. Until then. Next, still from diatribe.org, is an item entitled Navigating Type 1 Diabetes Away from Home by Janelle Tobias Sanderson, last reviewed September 8, 2026. Janelle Tobias Sanderson shares her personal experiences and strategies for navigating college with type 1 diabetes. College is an exciting time when you grow into your identity and get to decide what type of person you want to be. As I enter my 30s and reflect on my university experience, there's plenty of advice on type 1 diabetes I wish I had embraced earlier in life. Entering college as a person living with type 1 can be challenging, but it is possible and manageable. When I started college in 2014, I showed up to my freshman dorm room with a purple Medtronic pump and blood glucose meter. For the first 2 years of undergrad, I did not have a continuous glucose monitor, or CGM, so I typically checked my blood sugar in the morning and before bed. Unless I felt clearly off, I did not check that often. In high school, I often hid my diabetes, but moving to a new city without my family nearby, I knew that I would have to make a greater effort to share this part of myself. I was nervous to tell my roommate, an initial stranger, about my chronic condition. However, she was very kind and quickly became a great friend who helped make sure we always had juice in the room. Even though I didn't want to, I wore a medical bracelet, and while many of my friends knew I had diabetes, I never fully shared what that meant in terms of symptoms or how to help beyond having access to sugar. I was diagnosed at 13, so my mom would go to every doctor's appointment with me. I tried switching to an endocrinologist who was closer to my university, but finding an endo as an adult was my first experience going to the doctor alone. I didn't know what questions to ask or how to advocate for myself. I struggled to find a local doctor with whom I connected, and because I loved my hometown provider, I ultimately scheduled my endocrinology appointments for when I came home in between quarters. This meant I went to the doctor every 4 months instead of every 3 months. In my last endo appointment before starting school, my provider wanted to prepare me for college and spoke to me about living with type 1 diabetes, drinking alcohol, and substance use. She told me to beware of overnight lows after drinking and that if I did any drugs, it would eventually lead to amputation due to poor circulation. She was quite intense. And I left this conversation absolutely terrified. Her fear tactic worked for me, but I felt this burden at 17 that my decisions as a teen could deeply affect my quality of life years from now. In high school, I had structured days with consistent meals and movement, walking from class to class throughout the day. In college, you decide your own schedule, and I had no routine. I ate whenever it was convenient. Rarely checked my sugar or gave correction boluses, and my sleeping schedule was terrible. It wouldn't be until I went to my endo appointments, where my A1C would continue to rise, that I would learn my management was not ideal, and it felt like a personal failure. If you're living with type 1 diabetes and going to college for the first time, here are some of the most valuable lessons I learned from my college experience. Ask for help. Managing type 1 diabetes is a full-time job. When you are also a full-time student and involved in extracurricular activities or working a part-time job, it can be easy to focus less on taking care of your health. I never asked for help, and I felt isolated. It is hard to be a productive student when your blood sugar is stuck high or crashing down. Help might look like asking a family member or close friend to follow you on your CGM app, or restocking your snack drawer so you always have easy access to carbs. I find that people are often willing to help if you are able to ask. Finding community. Most people you meet in college won't know about diabetes unless they know someone living with it. I was very insecure about having type 1 and refused to join support groups or connect with others who had diabetes. This resistance made me suffer alone and made my diabetes feel like a burden that only I could carry. My friends from college, whom I am still close with today, are the ones I felt comfortable being open with about diabetes. In grad school, I even had a roommate who also had type 1, and it was amazing living with someone who truly understood my lived experience. Having a routine. Not every day has to look the same, but having a general plan for regular meals and exercise can help make overall diabetes management less burdensome. When I eat meals at similar times, my blood sugar is more predictable and easier to manage. This is not always possible, and that's okay, but having easier sugar, fruit snack packets are my go-to option, and protein bars available can help when you have a busy class schedule. Alcohol use. It is possible to drink alcohol while having diabetes. However, be aware that alcohol can change your awareness or ability to manage your diabetes. Make sure to eat before drinking and have low snacks by your bed in case of nighttime lows. If you choose to go to a party and drink, make sure you go with a trusted buddy who is aware that you have diabetes. Learn about health insurance early. Even though I had access to a student health insurance plan, the coverage was not good, and I decided to stay on my parents' insurance until I was 26. I have an incredible mother who handled all of the calls to the pharmacy and insurance on my behalf. It wasn't until I was in grad school and finally on my own insurance that I realized I did not fully understand prior authorizations. It would have been helpful to learn more about the amount of paperwork and phone calls needed to reorder the supplies I relied on to survive. How diabetes tech can help. Towards the end of my second year, I finally got a CGM, the Dexcom G5. At the same time, I switched from Medtronic to Omnipod and fell in love with wearing a tubeless pump. Having the right diabetes technology that worked for me gave me a greater sense of independence and agency over my health. After undergrad, I went straight to graduate school and decided I wanted to live by myself. I used to think this was not safe, but empowered by a pump and CGM that worked for me, I found a studio and lived alone for 2 years. The bottom line, college is an exciting time where you get to meet new people, learn a lot, make mistakes, and grow as an individual. For many people with type 1, it is their first time taking care of their diabetes without their family's daily support. Allow yourself some grace as you balance schoolwork with being your own pancreas, and ask for help if you need it. I spent my high school years resenting diabetes, and in college, I grew to accept my diagnosis. All of the highs and lows helped me gain confidence in managing my type 1 independently. This content was made possible with support from Vertex Pharmaceuticals. Sponsored articles are independently written by Diatribe and subject to our standard editorial and medical review process to ensure they meet standards for quality, accuracy, and relevance. Final editorial authority rests with Diatribe. Next, still from diatribe.org, is a question from Ask the Endo, All Your Diabetes Questions Answered. Medically reviewed by Charles M. Alexander, MD, FACP, FACE. Last reviewed September 1st, 2026. Have a burning question about diabetes? Dr. Charles Alexander, Diatribe's medical advisor, is here to answer questions and give insight into real issues readers are facing. Can people with type 1 diabetes take SGLT2 inhibitors to protect the heart and kidneys? Dear Dr. Alexander, I see ads all the time for Jardiance and Farxiga about preventing heart and kidney disease. So why can't people with type 1 diabetes access these medications? Is it because of the FDA? If that's the case, is there any movement towards changing this or any way for people with type 1 to access these medications safely? Answer. The SGLT2 inhibitors, Jardiance, generic name empagliflozin, and Farxiga, generic name dapagliflozin, were proved to improve blood sugar levels for people with type 2 diabetes in 2014. Studies for type 1 diabetes started in 2015. The results of the studies were then submitted to the FDA, but the drugs were not approved. Another medicine in the same class, Zynquista, generic name sotagliflozin, has also never been approved for type 1 diabetes. The FDA's main concern was the increased risk of diabetic ketoacidosis, or DKA, in people with type 1 diabetes. As you noted, subsequent clinical trials have shown improved kidney and heart outcomes with these medications, regardless of whether someone has diabetes. Although not widely communicated by the manufacturers, Diatribe and several other diabetes nonprofits received an email from the FDA in late 2024 that said the use of SGLT2 inhibitors like Jardiance and Farxiga is approved for treatment of heart failure or chronic kidney disease in people with type 1 diabetes with either condition or at risk of progression. The FDA recognized that the risks associated with heart failure or kidney disease in people with type 1 outweigh the risks due to DKA. However, the use of SGLT2 inhibitors for everyone with type 1 diabetes is currently not approved. Recently approved by the FDA is Abbott's Libre Duo 10-Day, a first-of-its-kind dual monitoring system that will enable people with diabetes to continuously monitor both glucose and ketone levels in one sensor. The sensor is the same size as Abbott's FreeStyle Libre 3 CGM. If the goal of early detection of DKA is achieved, FDA approval for everyone with type 1 diabetes may be possible in the future. Note, the FDA doesn't regulate the practice of medicine itself, but does approve medications and their intended uses. It's legal and common for healthcare professionals to prescribe medications off-label. Doctors may prescribe medicine off-label when no approved treatments are available. This concludes Diabetes and You for today. Your reader has been Cindy Fraser. If you have any questions, comments, or suggestions concerning this program, please call our Lexington studios at 859-422-6390 to offer your thoughts.
1: 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Listener discretion is advised. Sunny skies for the afternoon. We'll see a high of 75. Mostly cloudy tonight, low 58. Mostly cloudy on Wednesday with a chance of rain, a high of 72. Clouds on Thursday, rain coming in the afternoon, a high of 73. 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
4: 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How many calories do you burn walking? By Laura Schraber, medically reviewed by Karina Tolentino, RD. At a glance, using apps, fitness trackers, and pedometers can help track the calories you burn while walking. You can burn more calories by walking at a brisker pace or up an incline. Walking can help lower your risk of disease and improve your sleep quality. How many calories you burn while walking depends on your weight, pace, and terrain. Understanding these factors can help you optimize your walking routine for improved health benefits. What factors affect calorie burning while walking? Several factors determine how many calories you burn while walking. According to the Compendium of Physical Activity, a 170-pound person walking on a flat surface would burn 70 calories per mile at 2.0 miles per hour, 74 calories per mile at 2.8 miles per hour, 83 calories per mile at 3.5 miles per hour, 91 calories per mile at 4 miles per hour. Adjust your pace and distance gradually based on your goals. Start slow and increase your step count and pace over time. How do you calculate your calorie burn? Consider your weight and the metabolic equivalent of the task, MET, to determine the calories you burn while walking. MET measures your workout's effort level. The Compendium of Physical Activity assigns an MET of 4.3 to brisk walking at 3.5 miles per hour. Use this formula to calculate calories burned per hour. MET times 3.5 times body weight in kilograms over 200. Top tools to track your steps and calories. Tools you can wear or use to track the calories you burn while walking include apps such as Map My Walk or Strava, and fitness trackers. Wearable smart rings are another option. Your phone may also have a built-in step tracker that tracks distance and calories burned. You can connect it to a fitness tracker. You could also use an electronic pedometer. This portable movement tracker counts your steps as you walk. Some pedometers also measure the total distance walked, heart rate, and calories burned. Check the manufacturer's details to ensure a pedometer can track calories. Easy ways to burn more calories while walking. Here are effective methods and tips to boost your calorie burn. Challenge yourself. Walk at a brisker pace and walk up hills or increase the incline on the treadmill. Incorporate speed. Try a few intervals of sprints or jogging to increase your pace. Make walking fun. 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Walk more throughout your day. Park at the far end of the parking lot. Go for a lunchtime stroll or walk to nearby stores or appointments. Take the stairs whenever possible. Another simple way you can burn more calories and get more steps is to stand up during the day and pace a little. The muscles in your back and legs will work harder to burn more calories as you pace. Why is walking great for your health? Walking helps improve your physical and mental health. Getting enough physical movement every day can build and maintain muscle mass, decrease your risk of cancer, heart disease, diabetes, and osteoporosis, ease arthritis pain, improve sleep quality, memory, and focus, lower blood pressure, strengthen your bones, treat symptoms of anxiety and depression. You have likely been told to walk 10,000 steps a day, but you do not have to walk this much to reap the benefits of walking. It's more important to strive for a greater number of steps per day. And now I'll be reading from health.com, copyright 2026, Dot-Meredith Publishing, February 26. How many steps should you walk a day to lose weight? By Lindsay Curtis. Medically reviewed by Laura Campidelli, DPT. At a glance. Increasing your daily step count is more important for weight loss than the exact number of steps. Your body weight, effort, and pace affect how many calories you burn from walking. Adding intensity and using the stairs whenever possible can increase your daily step count. Walking is one of the simplest forms of exercise to support weight loss. However, the number of steps you walk a day to lose weight should depend on your fitness level and age. How many steps do you need to take each day? The number of steps you need to take each day to support weight loss depends on several factors, including age, body composition, current activity level, and female or male. Some experts recommend 7,500 steps per day for weight loss. However, what matters most is increasing your daily step count beyond your usual baseline. Increasing your steps helps you burn more calories, which supports weight loss over time. Adults need at least 150 minutes of moderate intensity activity each week. This breaks down to about 30 minutes a day, 5 days a week. For many, 30 minutes of brisk walking equals about 3,000 to 4,000 steps. Walking 1,000 steps burns 30 to 50 calories, depending on your body weight and pace. If you walk about 4,000 steps a day, adding 2,000 more may help you burn up to 100 extra calories. What factors affect your calorie burn? Factors that affect how many calories you burn while walking include age. As you age, your metabolism slows down and you gradually lose muscle mass. Both lower the number of calories you burn while walking. Body weight and composition. People with more body weight tend to burn more calories while walking because their bodies use more energy to move. The more muscle you have, the more calories you burn. Effort. Pumping your arms, carrying light weights, or wearing a weighted vest while walking can increase your effort and calorie burn. Pace. Walking briskly burns more calories than slow or casual strolling. Terrain. Walking uphill or on uneven surfaces increases effort and fat burning more than walking on flat ground. Talk with a doctor before you start a new exercise routine. They can help you set a realistic step goal that supports your weight loss and overall health. How does walking for weight loss support your health? Walking is an ideal exercise for people trying to lose weight. It's a simple, low-impact, accessible activity that supports physical and mental health. Burns calories. Weight loss happens when you burn more calories than you take in. Walking helps you burn calories, which supports weight loss when combined with a balanced diet. What the science says. In a 2021 study, participants burned an average of about 107 calories per mile walked. Helps you maintain lean muscle. Muscle burns more calories than fat. Maintaining muscle is important for metabolism and long-term weight management. Regular walking works your legs, glutes, and core muscles. Over time, this can help maintain or slightly improve muscle tone and lean muscle mass. Walking also pairs well with strength training or body weight exercises to preserve or build muscle as you lose weight. Can boost your mood. Walking triggers the release of mood-boosting hormones like endorphins or serotonin. It can also lower stress levels and ease anxiety and depression. Even short walks throughout the day can offer a mental reset and create a sense of accomplishment, which makes it easier to stick to your health goals. Walking outdoors may provide additional mood-lifting benefits. Exposure to natural light and fresh air help regulate your sleep cycle and give your mind a break from screens or daily stressors. Improving your mood through movement may also help decrease emotional eating, often triggered by stress or low mood. Accessible and low impact. You can walk in your neighborhood, at a nearby park, indoors at home, or in a shopping mall. All you need is comfortable shoes and a safe space to move. Walking is also a low impact activity, which means it's easier on your joints than higher impact exercises like running or jumping. It's a great option for beginners, people with joint pain, older adults, or those recovering from injury or illness. Because it's low impact, walking is less likely to lead to overuse injuries. Easy to build into routine. One of the biggest benefits of walking is how easily it fits into your everyday life. You do not need a special time slot or a structured workout plan. 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Reconsider your commute. Park farther from your destination or get off public transportation one stop early and walk the rest of the distance if possible. Set reminders to move. Use a fitness tracker or phone app to prompt you to stand up and walk every hour. Take short walking breaks. Fit in a few 10-minute walks throughout the day, such as before work, during lunch, or after dinner. Use the stairs. 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And now I'll be reading from health.com, copyright 2026, Dot-Meredith Publishing, June 2026. Walking before or after meals, which is better? By Sherry Gordon, medically reviewed by Amy Kwan, PT. At a glance, walking before you eat can boost your energy and improve blood flow. Post-meal walks can improve digestion and promote weight loss. 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When's the best time to walk? Walking before a meal can help burn stored fat and promote weight loss. Walking after eating may help you lose more weight, regulate blood sugar levels, and help with digestion. Talk with a doctor to find the best walking approach for your needs. Your health and goals will guide you in deciding whether to walk before or after eating. How does walking before eating support your health? Walking on an empty stomach in the morning, or 3 to 4 hours after eating, can boost your metabolism. This helps your body burn fat rather than recently consumed calories, which supports weight loss. One study found that people who exercised on an empty stomach burned about 70% more fat than those who exercised 2 hours after eating. Walking before you eat can boost energy levels, lower blood fats, improve blood flow, increase metabolism, manage blood sugar. How does walking after eating support your health? Walking after eating can improve digestion, help manage blood sugar, and promote weight loss. Improves your digestion. Research has shown that walking after a meal speeds up digestion and eases bloating. For people who had a history of gas, bloating, and belching, walking for 10 to 15 minutes after every meal helped ease their symptoms. Helps manage your blood sugar. Walking after a meal greatly impacts blood sugar. It can help manage your blood sugar whether you are looking to prevent diabetes or already have it. Multiple studies have found that walking after eating burns glucose and lowers blood sugar levels. Even just walking for 2 to 5 minutes can be helpful. Promotes weight loss. Regular walking supports weight loss. An older study found that a brisk 30-minute walk right after eating results in more weight loss than walking an hour later. Other studies confirm these findings. Which should you choose? Your walking schedule should align with your goals. Aim for 3 to 4 hours after your last meal or in the morning after a fast if you walk before eating. This helps your body burn fat instead of recent calories. Walk after meals as soon as you can, especially if you are hoping to stabilize blood sugar levels or boost your weight loss efforts. Glucose increases to its maximum 30 to 60 minutes after a meal. You need to start your walk before your glucose level rises to regulate blood sugar. You will lose more weight if you walk within 30 minutes after eating. Research shows that a brisk 30-minute walk right after lunch and dinner leads to more weight loss than walking an hour or more after eating. How can you improve your digestion? Walking regularly at any time of day benefits your health and well-being. It promotes sleep, boosts heart health, improves mood, and may increase longevity. There are a few things to consider if you are walking specifically to impact your digestion. Consider the timing. Walk as soon as possible after eating to help manage or decrease blood sugar. Think about what you eat. After a pre-meal walk, be mindful of food choices. People often make less nutritious choices post-exercise. You can wait up to 4 hours post-exercise without affecting glycogen stores. Do what you can. Aim for as long as you can if a 30-minute walk is too much, especially if you are new to walking. Even 2 to 5 minutes helps. Avoid high-intensity exercise. Walking after meals is better for your gut than high-intensity workouts. People with irritable bowel syndrome, IBS, or gastroesophageal reflux disease, GERD, benefit more from walking as intense exercise can worsen symptoms. 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And now I'll be reading from health.com, copyright 2026, Dot-Meredith Publishing, June 3rd, 2026. The Best Time to Walk to Help Lower Blood Pressure, by Curry Engel, fact-checked by Nick Blackmer. At a glance, walking is a proven, accessible way to help lower blood pressure. Some research suggests afternoon or evening walks may offer slightly greater blood pressure benefits, but findings are mixed. Experts agree that consistency matters more than timing. Walking regularly is what makes the biggest difference. Nearly half of adults in the United States have high blood pressure, a leading cause of heart attacks and stroke. Fortunately, walking is an easy and accessible way to lower and manage blood pressure without medication. But is there a best time to do it to reap the most benefits? We tapped two cardiologists to find out. Is there a best time to walk for blood pressure? Blood pressure typically rises in the morning and dips in the evening, said Tiffany S. DiPietro, D.O., a cardiologist and founder of DiPietro Health. People who experience big morning surges or higher blood pressure at night are at greater risk for their health problems. That's where walking comes in. The blood pressure lowering effects of a single walk can last for hours afterward, DiPietro explained, a period that doctors call post-exercise hypotension. So the time of day you go on a walk can impact when that blood pressure lowering window actually occurs. Some evidence suggests that walking in the late afternoon or evening may benefit blood pressure. A 2019 study, for example, found that evening aerobic activity resulted in a significant reduction in systolic blood pressure following the exercise compared with morning training or the control group. Still, the medical literature is mixed on the timing question, and results can vary from person to person, DiPietro said. Any differences based on the timing are likely minor and not universal. There's also the possibility that intense exercise near bedtime could decrease sleep quality, warned Jason V. Sow, MD, a cardiologist with the Sports Cardiology Program and the Center for Inherited Cardiovascular Disease at the Stanford University School of Medicine. So for those who find it hard to sleep after a brisk walk, it is fine to exercise any time of day, he said. Ultimately, the experts agreed that the best time to walk to lower blood pressure is whenever you can find the time. With fewer than half of Americans meeting the weekly physical exercise recommendations, prioritizing movement often matters more than the exact timing. Factors that influence walking's blood pressure benefits. Beyond timing, a few factors can influence how effective walking is at lowering blood pressure. Consistency. The biggest benefits come from consistent movement. Regular walking over weeks and months is what lowers your average blood pressure, DiPietro said. Your baseline. The higher your starting blood pressure, the more noticeable the benefits of walking tend to be. Unhealthy habits. Poor sleep and chronic stress can increase blood pressure and blunt the effects of walking. Diet also matters. Excess sodium, alcohol consumption, and poor nutrition play a role. Speed. You'll see the most benefits from walking at a brisk pace that gets your heart rate up. A simple rule of thumb is that you should be able to talk, but not sing, DiPietro said. The American Heart Association recommends at least 150 minutes of moderate intensity exercise each week, which can include brisk walking, Sow said. How walking reduces blood pressure. High blood pressure occurs when the force of blood pushing against the artery walls remains too high for too long, putting pressure on the heart. In general, the narrower the arteries and the more blood the heart pumps, the higher blood pressure tends to be. At the cellular level, aerobic exercise causes arteries to produce more nitric oxide, which helps them dilate and lowers blood pressure, Sow explained. walking can also reduce cortisol levels. This makes blood vessels more flexible, further supporting healthy blood pressure. Well, that's all the time we have for today. This has been Dawn with Healthy Lifestyle. I hope you've enjoyed today's reading from the audio reading service at the Allen County Public Library in Fort Wayne, Indiana.
5: Stardate October 2nd. Saturn is a superior planet. Among other things, it's the second largest and second heaviest planet in the solar system. Technically, though, what makes it superior is its location. It's the sixth planet from the Sun, so its orbit is outside Earth's orbit. Superior planets can line up opposite the Sun in our sky, a point known as opposition. And that's what Saturn is doing now. It'll reach that point early Sunday. So for a while, it'll be in the sky all night and shine brightest for the year. Only a few planets and stars will outshine it. A planet looks especially bright at opposition for a couple of reasons. For one thing, it's closest to Earth. Saturn, for example, will be about 100 million miles closer than average. Another reason is the viewing angle. At opposition, a planet is reflecting more sunlight directly toward Earth than at any other time. In effect, the planet is a more efficient mirror. We see the same effect with the moon. A full moon, which also is in a superior position, is about 6 times brighter than a half moon. The change in the moon's brightness is complicated by other factors, but the principle is the same. A superior moon puts in a superior show, just like the superior planet Saturn. Saturn is low in the east at nightfall. It looks like a bright star. It climbs high across the south during the night and is low in the west at dawn. And we have more sky watching tips and much more about our amazing universe in Stardate magazine. 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
1: 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Sunny skies for the afternoon. We'll see a high of 75. Mostly cloudy tonight, low 58. Mostly cloudy on Wednesday with a chance of rain, a high of 72. Clouds on Thursday, rain coming in the afternoon, a high of 73. 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
7: 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Today, I'll be reading from Uniquely You Indy, Disability Scoop, and Disabled World. 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How Wheelchair Accessible Transportation Changes Everything. There is a moment that almost every mobility specialist at Superior Van and Mobility has witnessed, and no matter how many times they see it, it never gets old. It is the moment a customer sits behind the wheel of a wheelchair-accessible vehicle for the first time, or watches a family member roll effortlessly into a van that was built with their life in mind, and the expression on their face shifts from uncertainty to something that looks a lot like relief. like a door that had been stuck for a long time finally swung open. That moment is why we do what we do. At Superior Van and Mobility, we have spent decades working alongside individuals with disabilities, their families, and their caregivers to make sure that transportation is never the thing that stands between a person and the life they want to live. Because here is the truth that anyone in the disability community already knows. When you cannot get to where you need to go, everything else gets harder. Appointments get missed, jobs become impossible, family gatherings feel out of reach, and the slow erosion of independence that comes with limited mobility can affect not just a person's daily routine, but their sense of self. Wheelchair accessible transportation is not a luxury, it is a lifeline. What accessibility really means? When most people hear the phrase wheelchair accessible vehicle, they picture a modified van with a ramp. And while that is certainly part of what we do, the reality of what accessibility means to our customers is far more personal and far more complex than any single piece of equipment. Accessibility means a veteran who sustained a spinal cord injury can get himself to his own medical appointments without depending on someone else to drive him. It means a mother with multiple sclerosis can take her kids to school, sit in the pickup line, and be the one behind the wheel when her daughter wins her first soccer game. It means a young man with muscular dystrophy can drive himself to a job interview, shake hands with his future employer, and earn that job on his own terms. The equipment makes all of that possible. But what it is really delivering is dignity. The ability to move through the world on your own schedule, under your own power, without having to ask for help every time you need to be somewhere. That is what wheelchair accessible transportation gives people, and it is something the rest of us take for granted every single day. Superior Van and Mobility works with customers across the country to match them with the right solution for their specific needs. That might be a full wheelchair accessible van conversion with an in-floor ramp and hand controls. It might be a lift or carrier added to an existing vehicle. It might be adaptive driving equipment that allows someone to operate a vehicle in ways that traditional controls would not accommodate. Every person's situation is different, and our job is to listen carefully, assess honestly, and recommend the solution that best fits that person's life, not a one-size-fits-all product that looks good in a brochure. A story about getting back. A few years ago, a man we will call David came into one of our locations in the Midwest. David was in his late 50s and had been a lifelong hunter and fisherman. He had spent his weekends on the water and in the woods since he was a kid. And those trips were not just hobbies. They were how he stayed connected to his father's memory, how he decompressed after long weeks at work, and how he built relationships with his own sons over decades. Then David had a stroke that left him with significant mobility limitations on his left side. He could still get around, but getting in and out of a standard vehicle had become painful and sometimes impossible. He had not been fishing in over a year when he walked through our doors, and the look on his face when he came in told us everything. He was not just looking for a vehicle, he was looking for a way back to himself. Our team spent time with David, not just reviewing his physical needs, but understanding his life. What did he need to do? Where did he need to go? What mattered most to him? After a thorough evaluation, we set him up with adaptive equipment that made getting in and out of his truck manageable again, along with hand controls that let him drive comfortably and safely. 6 months later, David sent a photo to one of our team members. He was standing in waders at the edge of a river holding a fishing rod with two of his sons beside him. The note with it said simply, "First trip back. Thank you." That is what we are in the business of, not modified vehicles. Moments like that one. A story about going first. Maria was 23 years old and had used a power wheelchair since she was a teenager following a car accident. She was sharp, driven, and had just landed her first job out of college, a position at a marketing firm downtown in a city where parking was scarce and public transit was unreliable for someone with her equipment needs. Her parents had always driven her where she needed to go, and they did it with love and without complaint, but Maria was ready to drive herself. She had been ready for a long time, and she was determined that her first real job was not going to start with her parents dropping her off at the curb like she was 12 years old. The process of getting into a wheelchair-accessible vehicle and obtaining her driver's license was not simple. It required an evaluation with a certified driver rehabilitation specialist, training on hand controls and modified steering, and time. But Maria was patient and focused, and when she finally drove herself to work on her first day, she pulled into the parking garage, found her spot, and sat in her van for a moment before going in. She told our team later that she cried a little, not because it was hard, but because she had been waiting for that moment for years and it had finally arrived. Stories like Maria's remind us that the work of adaptive mobility is not just technical, it is deeply human. It is about recognizing that independence looks different for every person, and that the right support delivered with respect and expertise can change the entire trajectory of someone's life. What families need to know. If you are a family member or caregiver supporting someone who uses a wheelchair or other mobility device, the world of adaptive vehicles and equipment can feel overwhelming at first. There are a lot of options, a lot of terminology, and a lot of decisions to make. Here is what we want you to know. You do not have to figure it out alone. The right mobility dealer will walk you through every option, explain the differences clearly, and help you understand what funding resources may be available, including Veterans Affairs benefits, state vocational rehabilitation programs, and other assistance programs that many families do not know exist. At Superior Van and Mobility, our specialists are trained not just in the equipment, but in the funding landscape, because we know that cost is one of the biggest barriers families face. We also want families to know that trying before buying is possible. Many of our locations offer rental options so that a customer can experience a vehicle or piece of equipment before committing to a purchase. The right solution should feel right, and we would rather take the time to get it right than rush someone into something that does not truly fit their needs. Most importantly, we want families to know that the conversation is worth starting. Whether someone is newly navigating a disability or has been living with one for years and is only now considering a vehicle modification, it is never too early or too late to explore what is possible. The goal is always the same: more freedom, more independence, more life. The road ahead. Wheelchair accessibility has come a long way in recent decades, and the technology available today is remarkable. Vehicles that were once cumbersome and difficult to operate have become sleek, intuitive, and increasingly affordable. Hand controls, powered running boards, in-floor ramps, remote-operated doors, and adaptive steering systems are all part of a growing toolkit that makes independent driving more accessible than ever before. But technology is only part of the story. The other part is people. The mobility specialists, driver habilitation specialists, occupational therapists, and support teams who work alongside individuals with disabilities every day to make sure that equipment is not just functional but truly life-changing. At Superior Van and Mobility, we are proud to be part of that community, and we are committed to continuing to show up for our customers with the same care, expertise, and genuine investment in their independence that has defined our work for decades. 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And now from Uniquely You, America's Forgotten Team, The Legacy and Future of Deaf Sports by Andrew Fitzenrider. Most Americans know that our U.S. Olympic teams compete against other nations every 4 years. Some are even aware that we have a Paralympic team for athletes with physical disabilities. Unfortunately, very few of us know that the U.S. also has a team of deaf and hard of hearing athletes that has been competing internationally since 1924. The Deaflympics are actually the second longest running international multi-sport event. In 1924, French activist and cyclist Eugène Rubens Alcés, sought to provide a space where deaf athletes could compete on an international stage without societal barriers and stereotypes. That same year, he organized the first International Silent Games, later known as the Deaflympics, in Paris. 148 athletes from 9 European nations competed in 7 sports, including soccer, track and field, diving, cycling, shooting, tennis, and swimming. The United States organized a team of deaf

Remarkable achievements, most American deaf athletes remain largely unknown to the general public. The USA Deaf Sports Federation, USADSF, serves as the national governing body for deaf sports in the United States and is responsible for overseeing Team USA's participation in international deaf sporting competitions, including World Championships and the Deaflympics. The organization coordinates athlete development, training opportunities, and international competition while assembling and supporting U.S. teams that proudly represent our nation on the world stage. Guided by a dedicated volunteer board of directors, USADSF invests countless hours and resources to ensure that America's top deaf athletes have the opportunity to compete at the highest levels of international sport. Funding remains one of the organization's greatest challenges. Unlike many countries that provide federal support for their deaf athletes and national sports federations, USADSF relies almost entirely on private contributions from athletes, families, supporters, and other grassroots donors. Over a four-year Deaflympic cycle, or quadrennial, the organization operates on a budget of approximately $4 million to support athlete development, national team operations, international competition, and participation in the Deaflympics. Despite this significant responsibility, fundraising resources are limited, placing a substantial financial burden on both the organization and its athletes. As John Sigjevaland, president of USADSF, explains, "Our athletes spend a great deal of time raising the funds necessary to compete in these games. In addition to the cost of training, equipment, and travel, many athletes must raise between $5,000 and $10,000 simply to participate. Our goal is to reduce these financial barriers and build a sustainable pathway that allows our nation's best athletes to represent the United States at each Deaflympics. Continued support from donors, sponsors, and community partners is critical to ensuring that Team USA's deaf athletes have the opportunity to compete on equal footing with athletes from nations that provide government-funded support for their deaf sports programs." To support USADSF, contact the organization's development team at jimskj@usdeafsports.org. And now from Uniquely You, what is adaptive sexuality education? My daughter has significant physical and cognitive disabilities. Does she really need to learn about sex and dating? By Marissa Pangle, M.A. This is a question that many parents have, and I am glad you brought it forward. When most people hear the words sexuality education, they immediately think about sex and dating. In reality, sexuality education begins long before those conversations. It is about helping individuals understand body awareness, autonomy, personal rights, consent, healthy boundaries, decision-making, privacy, navigating the natural changes of puberty, and, when applicable, dating and intimacy. The word adaptive refers to an educational approach that individualizes instruction while ensuring information is accessible and meaningful to the learner. The emphasis is not on changing what is taught, but on changing how it is taught. By adaptive instruction to a person's support needs, individuals of all ages and abilities can meaningfully access information. Safety is one of many reasons adaptive sexuality education is important. Research consistently shows that individuals with disabilities are significantly more likely to experience abuse than the general population, yet they are among the least likely to receive sexuality education. While safety is important, too often adaptive sexuality education is reduced to preventing abuse or avoiding risk. Those conversations are fundamentally important, but individuals also deserve education that supports autonomy, connection, and healthy sexual development. Disability does not change a person's humanity. As humans, we are all restricted to experiencing the world through the body we inhabit. The diversity among our bodies is profound. Diversity should never determine access, just as disability should never limit education.
Several years ago, I developed a spinal cord injury. Before my injury, I had no understanding of the profound pain and physical limitations that accompany this condition. Today, there are moments when I am working while wishing I could lie down because of severe

0: Your pain. The people around me would have no way of knowing what I am experiencing because thoughts and needs are invisible. The same is true for many individuals with significant disabilities. A person may not communicate in ways we expect, but that does not mean they are not experiencing needs, thoughts, emotions, or a desire for autonomy and connection. Their experiences are real, even when they are difficult for others to observe. As I read your question, I found myself asking, what knowledge and skills will help your daughter safely and meaningfully navigate the life she deserves? Some of the most important parts of being human cannot be seen. We cannot assume that what we cannot observe does not exist. And now from disabled-world.com, copyright 2026, Disabled World, LA 28 Paralympics. Data shows rising competition levels. By the International Paralympic Committee, 15th of August, 2026. Data highlights that Paralympic sport has never been more competitive. With 2 years to go until the LA 28 Paralympics Games, IPC President Andrew Parsons has promised spectators and TV viewers alike that they will be treated to the best Paralympic Games yet in terms of sport performance and level of competition. Parsons believes the combination of LA's world-class sporting venues and improved performance pathways for para-athletes will result in Paralympic sport reaching new heights when the games open on the 15th of August, 2028. Andrew Parsons, IPC president, said, "I have never been more excited about the level of sport performance within the Paralympic movement than I am with 2 years to go until LA 28. Without doubt, LA 28 will be the best Paralympic Games yet for sport by some margin, with many new superstar athletes emerging and winning medals. Many of the para-athletes are now full-time athletes benefiting from world-leading sport science. The result is a rapid evolution in sport performance, while the depth of competition across all sports and medal events has never been greater. LA's world-famous sporting venues and facilities will bring out the best in para-athletes, and I am certain spectators and TV viewers will be in awe of what they will witness." Paris 2024 highlighted the potential. According to Parsons, the Paris 2024 Paralympic Games highlighted the exceptional levels that Paralympic sport could reach. In the French capital, 175 world and 218 Paralympic records were broken across the 22 sports. Results show that in many events across several sports, gold medal-winning performances from Athens 2004 and Beijing 2008 would not have been good enough to qualify for finals at Paris 2024. Such has been the evolution in standards. In terms of growing levels of competition in para-athletics alone, 32 medal events at Paris 2024 were decided by margins of less than 0.1 seconds, or 10 centimeters. Paris said, "The performance of Paralympians at Paris 2024 highlighted just how world-class Paralympic sport is. The level of competition was so impressive and the margin of victory wafer thin. 4 years on, it will be even better with para-athletes at LA 28 pushing the boundaries of possibility. LA 28 will showcase the very best of Paralympic sport." A tiny percentage of the world's population can run 100 meters under 11 seconds or swim 50 meters freestyle in under 30 seconds. Yet, at the Paralympic Games, we have many athletes who can achieve such feats. Paralympic sport is world-class sport. LA and Hollywood are synonymous with producing blockbuster storylines, and I am certain the LA 28 Paralympics will produce some of the greatest stories ever told. Growing interest in the Paralympics. According to Nielsen Sport Research, of 15,000 people in 11 countries before and after the Paris 2024 Paralympic Games, the interest in and awareness of the Paralympic Games continues to grow. 80% said they were aware of the Paralympics, with only the Olympic Games and FIFA World Cup enjoying greater awareness. The breadth of popularity of the Paralympic Games is now greater than many other sport events such as the Rugby World Cup, Super Bowl, and World Athletics Championships. Andrew Parsons said, "The driver of the growing global interest and awareness in the Paralympic Games is the sport and performance levels of the athletes. I am expecting packed stadia for the LA 28 Paralympic Games and more global reach in terms of broadcasting and streaming. For sure, the LA 28 Paralympic Games will be fantastic and not to be missed." volunteer recruitment with the applications process to recruit 60,000 volunteers for the LA 28 games now open. The IPC president encouraged those who want to support the event to get involved. Volunteers are the heartbeat of any games, with the opportunity proving an extremely rewarding and life-changing experience for everyone involved, explained Parsons. While the world's best Paralympians take center stage, LA 28's volunteer crew will play a pivotal role behind the scenes, fulfilling multiple roles essential to the delivery of the games. For the Paralympic Games, volunteer opportunities will be in Los Angeles, with roles available in 8 categories that applicants can express their interest in, including communications, driving, experience, medical, ceremonies, operations, sport, and technology. Some roles will require specialized skills, which applicants can indicate within their application, including in areas such as medicine and language translation. More details on the Games Time volunteer application process, including eligibility requirements, can be found on the LA 28 Games Time volunteer portal. The LA 28 Paralympic Games will showcase a record 4,480 para-athletes from around 165 National Paralympic Committees, NPCs, who will compete across 23 sports, including para-climbing, that will feature for the first time. A record 17 sports will have gender parity in terms of their medal event programs, and 16 sports are offering an equal number of quota places to male and female athletes, the most ever. Frequently asked questions by Disabled World. What is the difference between the Olympic Games and the Paralympic Games? Both events are held in the same host city in the same year, but the Paralympic Games are staged a few weeks after the Olympic Games and are for athletes with eligible physical, visual, or intellectual impairments. The Paralympics are governed by the International Paralympic Committee, while the Olympics are governed by the International Olympic Committee. Who organizes the Paralympic Games? The International Paralympic Committee, known as the IPC, owns and oversees the Paralympic Games and works with the local organizing committee in the host city. National Paralympic Committees select and enter the athletes who represent each country. What is paraclimbing? Paraclimbing is competitive sport climbing for athletes with impairments contested on a wall with athletes grouped into categories such as visual impairment, limb deficiency, a neurological or physical impairment. It joins the Paralympic program for the first time at the Los Angeles Games in 2028. How does classification work in para sport? Classification places athletes into groups based on how much their impairment limits performance in a specific sport, so that competition outcomes reflect skill, training, and tactics rather than degree of impairment. Each sport sets its own classification rules, which is why an athlete may hold different class codes in different sports. How do para-athletes qualify for the Paralympic Games? Qualification usually combines minimum entry standards with slots earned at world championships, regional events, and ranking competitions during the qualification window. National Paralympic Committees then allocate the places their country has earned, subject to sport-specific quotas. What accessibility support is usually available for spectators with disabilities at the Paralympic Games? Host cities typically provide accessible seating with companion places, step-free routes, accessible restrooms and transport, audio description, and assistance services at venues. Details are published on the official ticketing and spectator pages closer to the games, and requests are often made at the time of booking. Where will the Paralympic Games be held after Los Angeles 2028? Brisbane, Australia is scheduled to host the Summer Paralympic Games in 2032, following Los Angeles in 2028. Winter Paralympic Games continue on their own 4-year cycle, with Milano Cortina hosting in 2026. Well, that's all the time we have for today. This has been Melinda Ambrose with Disability Connection. I hope you've enjoyed today's reading from the audio reading service at the Allen County Public Library in Fort Wayne, Indiana.
1: 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Sunny skies for the afternoon. We'll see a high of 75. Mostly cloudy tonight, low 58. Mostly cloudy on Wednesday with a chance of rain, a high of 72. Clouds on Thursday, rain coming in the afternoon, a high of 73. 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

0: You are listening to WKAR Radio Reading Service. This is Greg Pratt and Bridget Voisinette with the reading of the Lansing State Journal and the Detroit News and Free Press. For the next half hour, I'll be reading the Lansing State Journal News, beginning with the obituaries. First is Christina Marie Brown from Okemos, and also Gloria Johnson from Holt. Switching over to the news. MSU warned students about new highly potent opioid circulating in U.S. Michigan State University is warning students about a new synthetic drug that's been tied to overdose deaths in parts of the country. Cyclophosphamide, a highly potent drug believed to be about 10 times more potent than fentanyl, has been linked to more than 100 overdose deaths in the United States, including 53 in Tennessee, according to the Center for Forensic Science Research and Education. Overdose deaths involving the drug have been reported in Wisconsin, Illinois, and Ohio. There are no known reports of the drug being involved in overdoses in Michigan. Tim Spadosky, medical director of University Health and Well-being at MSU, said in a short video to the campus community that cyclophosphamide is a highly potent synthetic opioid. The newest synthetic chemical is about 10 times more potent than fentanyl, and fentanyl is about 10 to 12 times more potent than morphine, he said in the video. Very, very teeny doses can cause significant harm and even death. The drug was tied to the death of a 16-year-old boy from San Francisco. When people are experiencing overdoses through cyclophosphamide, Spadosky said, they are usually unaware of the drug involved because it is laced into other drugs or substituted into different pills or powders. Cyclophosphamide cannot be detected by fentanyl test strips. Please don't take any medication, any pill, any powder you have not been prescribed, he said. It's incredibly dangerous. Signs of an opioid overdose include slowed breath, lips turning blue, or unresponsiveness. Kennedy Scott, health communications specialist for the Ingham County Health Department, said there have not been any reports of cyclophosphamide in local drug overdose deaths done by the medical examiner's office. There were 20 drug-related deaths in Ingham County in the 3 months between January 1 and March 31. According to a report from the ME's office, there were 48 drug-related deaths across Clinton, Eaton, Ingham, Ionia, Isabella, Livingston, and Shiawassee counties from January to March of this year, putting the area on pace to surpass the 120 total deaths the seven-county region saw in 2025. When cyclophosphamide is detected in an overdose death, it is often found in combination with other substances, according to the Addiction Policy Forum. According to the National Center for Drug Abuse and Addiction Statistics, opioids are a factor in 80% of overdose deaths in Michigan. MSU spokesman Amber McCann told the State Journal there are two health-related vending machines on campus with Narcan in them available for free. The vending machines are available at the Union and the Multicultural Center. Narcan is the name brand for naloxone, a medication used to rapidly reverse overdose effects, blocking opioid receptors in the brain and helping restore breathing. The medication is administered through a nasal spray. Spadosky said anyone finding themselves using Narcan to reverse an overdose needs to call 911 in addition to administering the medication. Throughout Ingham County, Narcan is available in vending machines at locations including churches, libraries, and public safety departments. And there is an interactive map listing the various locations found online listed in the article. Students who are in need of medical assistance after substance abuse, whether it be alcohol, legal, or illegal drugs, will not face disciplinary action through the student conduct process for violating the university's alcohol and other drug policies, nor will the student who called for help. Instead, the university will connect students with university personnel and be offered educational interventions. Medical amnesty does not include any potential applicable laws someone may be tried for Although the state of Michigan does have a Good Samaritan law, meaning drug possession charges will not be pressed against someone for their illegal drug use if they call for medical assistance during an overdose. The next article is titled, Fifth Violent Death Along Lansing River Trail Confirmed by Police. The family of a Lansing man who was homeless and died after sustaining critical injuries in an apparent attack on the Lansing River Trail said they believe his death is the fifth in a string of similar incidents in less than a year. Dennis Dunovac, age 70, was found on the river trail near the Kalamazoo Street Bridge on July 29, said Teresa Sumter, his cousin. He was transported to the University of Michigan Health Sparrow Lansing Hospital with severe brain swelling and 4 or 5 spinal fractures, she said. On one side of his face, he was beaten really bad, Sumter said. The brain swelling was so bad, doctors said he wouldn't recover. He was taken off life support and died July 16 after about a week in the hospital. Dunovac died a few days after police found Robert William Smith, age 57, on July 13 on a bench along the river trail with severe head trauma. Smith died July 17 at the hospital one day after Dunovac. Both men sustained severe head injuries and their families believe they were severely beaten. Dunovac and Smith are among the at least 5 people who were homeless who have died from apparent violence along the river trail since October of 2025. 4 of them sustained head trauma. Another man died after being stabbed. The deaths of Dunovac, Smith, and Gino Chenard, age 54, who was found unconscious along the trail in October of 2025 and later died that month, were not announced by police in the usual way. On Monday, September 28, Lansing police said the basic facts given by Dunovac's family are accurate. The Ingham County Medical Examiner's Office hasn't determined the cause or manner of death, but an investigation was underway, officials said. We're investigating Dennis Dunovac's death, spokesperson Jordan Gulkis said in an email. LPD is looking into whether there may be any connection between the incidents. Dunovac's sister, Renee Lagala, who lives in Vermont, said her brother had been in and out of homelessness for the last 9 years. He was diagnosed as bipolar in 2011 and spent 6 years in a group home, during which time he was consistently taking medications for his condition. He stopped taking medication after his release, she said. That's the big problem, is that he wouldn't keep taking medication, Lagala said. Her brother had been in and out of jail since, she said. Before his diagnosis, Lagala said her brother was active in church music ministry, which included working with a post-prison group. A devout Catholic, he arranged and composed music for Catholic masses and accompanied with guitar, she said. Sumter, who lives in the Lansing area, said she went to the hospital to see Dunovac after she was contacted by hospital staff. A security guard stopped her from entering his room, explaining Dunovac was on security watch because someone else had the same thing happen to him either the same night or the night before, she said. She was eventually allowed to see him, Sumter said. His face was pretty swollen, she said. There were lacerations. You could tell he'd been hit for sure several times. It looked like he got beat pretty bad. Lagala and Sumter said they've not been contacted by police about Dunovac's death, but they assumed it was being investigated. Sumter said she was surprised Dunovac wasn't mentioned in a September 17 LSJ story about the string of deaths, which at that time included at least 4. The LPD spokesperson said at the time that the department was aware of other information that detectives are investigating, but were not able to provide any specifics at this time to maintain the integrity of the investigation. I don't know why he wasn't mentioned, Sumter said. Lagala said that when she contacted Ingham County officials a few weeks ago to request a copy of Dunovac's death certificate, she was told his cause of death hadn't been determined yet. Ingham County Health Department Health Communications Specialist Kennedy Scott referred questions from the State Journal to U of M Health Sparrow, which provides medical examiner services to Ingham County. Jeremiah Wilcox, senior media relations specialist for the healthcare system, issued a statement in response to questions from a reporter. The Office of the Medical Examiner is currently investigating the death of the individual who passed away on July 16, Wilcox said in a statement. At this time, the cause and manner of death remained pending further forensic investigation. To ensure the scientific accuracy and integrity of our findings, additional specialized laboratory testing and investigative reviews are being completed. Once all outstanding diagnostic tests or results are received, the assigned deputy medical examiner will review the file in its entirety to issue a final determination. That determination typically takes about 60 to 90 days, though complex cases can require additional time, according to the statement. Lagala said she's absolutely sure he was beaten on the river trail. I don't want to believe that. I want to believe he just fell off the overpass or something. The string of publicly known deaths dates back to last fall. Chouinard, a former star athlete at Sexton High School, was found unconscious along the river trail on October 14, 2025, and died 13 days later, according to police and family members. Police described the location as the 300 block of East Oakland Avenue. That location is along the river trail on the east side of the Grand River, south of the Brenke Fish Ladder. Family said Chouinard suffered massive trauma to the back of the head and numerous broken ribs from what they believed to be a vicious assault, perhaps with something like a baseball bat. Smith was found on a bench along the river trail with severe head trauma on July 13, 2026, and died 4 days later at U of M Health Sparrow Lansing Hospital. On September 18, the Ingham County Medical Examiner's Office determined the manner of Smith's death to be homicide. Police released that fact on September 21 and said the department is now investigating his death as a homicide. Daniel Lusk, age 22, was fatally stabbed on the River Trail in the 300 block of East Michigan Avenue in the early morning hours of August 20. Police did not release a hometown for Lusk, but a published obituary said he was a Lansing resident. Police confirmed he was homeless, and on September 3, another man, Edward Joseph Smith, age 23, was formally charged in connection with Lusk's death. He was being held without bond. Lewis Woodruff, age 57, died after being assaulted on August 30, 26, in the 200 block of East Cesar Chavez Avenue. Police and family said he was found unconscious with facial trauma. Lansing police have said they are investigating Woodruff's death as a homicide. And the next article is titled, Ex-MSU Doctor Bought Overseas Flight After Learning of Sex Assault Charges. The former Michigan State University doctor charged with sexually assaulting two female patients during medical examinations booked a flight overseas 47 minutes after learning of the criminal charges from authorities. Ingham County Assistant Prosecuting Attorney Stephen Kwasnick said during a bond hearing heading on Monday, September 28 in East Lansing that Arpit Saxena, age 39, booked a flight to his home country of India, passing through the Netherlands on the way less than an hour after authorities notified him that he was facing charges of sexual assault. Saxena was charged with three counts of third-degree criminal conduct and one count of fourth-degree criminal sexual conduct in connection with alleged sexual assaults that took place while he was working at the MSU healthcare facility on South Hagedorn Road. Federal officers detained Saxena at the Hartsfield-Jackson Atlanta International Airport on the evening of September 10, acting on a felony arrest warrant for criminal sexual misconduct. Michael Carter, who works for the Detroit-based Hannigan law firm, represented Saxena in 54B District Court and said Saxena cooperated with the investigation and that he had been aware of it for 17 months. He added that Saxena's visa required him to leave the country and return to India in November, but he returned to the United States in April on a renewed visa, knowing that these allegations were hanging over his head. He stayed in Alabama where his wife and children are, Carter said. Kwasnick said Saxena was cooperating right up until he was notified that these charges were actually coming, and then at that point he made a decision to go to India to try to avoid charges. He said the university tried to reach Saxena but had been unable to, but reached him at 8 a.m. in an early September morning to let him know charges were pending. At 8:47 a.m. that day, he bought the ticket to Amsterdam, a stop on his way to India. Saxena's bond was set for $2 million during his arraignment in 54B District Court in East Lansing on Friday, September 25. Judge Molly Hennessy Grenwalt said the severity of the charges and the fact that Saxena is a flight risk was a consideration in setting bond. During a bond hearing on Monday, September 28, Carter requested a reduced bond for Saxena. Kwasnik said he met with the complaining witnesses on September 28th and said depending on what evidence is presented during the preliminary examination, there's a real chance we make them more serious charges. Hennessy Grenwalt declined the request to reduce the bond because of Saxena's flight risk, the fact that he has no ties to Michigan, and Kwasnik's notice that charges could be increased. Hennessy Greenwalt said the court had ordered Saxena to surrender his driver's license and passport, which would a condition of release even if he were to post bail. Saxena had been working at the university since July 2024 and stopped seeing patients on April 7, 2025, 4 days after the first reported sexual assault. The second assault happened before MSU officials removed him from seeing patients. He was later fired. The charges stem from reports of two patients, though police said September 25, three additional reports are being investigated. MSU police asked that any patients treated by Saxena call 844-99-MSUPD or use tips at dpps.msu.edu to report any concerns or misconduct. Saxena's preliminary examination is scheduled for 8:30 a.m. on October 9. The next article is titled, Suspect in Fatal I-69 Crash Arrested But Vehicle Not Found. Police say they've arrested a suspect in connection with a fatal hit-and-run crash involving a pedestrian on Interstate 69 in southern Eaton County, but were still looking for the vehicle he was driving when the crash happened. Michigan Police State Police said the suspect, a 39-year-old Charlotte man, was arrested on unrelated charges on Saturday, September 26, the day after a 52-year-old DeWitt man was struck on the southbound side of the freeway after he had climbed out of his vehicle. The injured man died on Saturday, state police said. The crash investigation, along with witness statements, led investigators to identify the driver who struck the victim, state police said on a September 28 news release. The suspect's vehicle had not been located, and anyone who sees a gray 2018 Jeep Compass with damage to the right front is asked to call the Lansing Post at 517-322-1907, they said. The vehicle could have a broken passenger side mirror and possibly a missing or damaged right side headlight, they said. The crash happened about 9 a.m. Friday in the southbound lanes near M100. The DeWitt man had pulled his vehicle onto the shoulder to check his trailer when he was struck by a southbound vehicle, they said. The driver of that vehicle did not stop the check on the injured man, police said. Next article is titled, Lansing Soldier Fought at Battle of Bulge, Army Awards Bronze Star. A World War II soldier from Lansing who served during the Battle of the Bulge was posthumously awarded the Bronze Star this past week during a ceremony at the Pentagon. Private First Class Robert E. DeVinny, who lived in Lansing, and Captain Roy M. Hanna Jr., both of whom have died, were awarded the Bronze Stars during the ceremony in the Hall of Heroes at the Pentagon on September 21, 2026. Lieutenant General Marcus Evans, Director of the Army Staff, presented the decoration to DeVinny's son and daughter-in-law, Robert and Linda DeVinny, recognizing his father's battlefield actions with Company H, 3rd Battalion, 504th Parachute Infantry Regiment, the famed Devils in Baggy Pants. Both Devinny and Hannah answered the nation's call, Evans said in opening remarks. The Pentagon ceremony marked the conclusion of a two-year archival research initiative led by military historians Alex Amhoff and Wilmarie Boisvert to correct historical omissions in the paratroopers' service records. It was a deeply moving honor to be present at as these heroes finally received the recognition they earned through their courage and sacrifice, Boisvert said on Facebook. With additional posthumous awards still moving through the approval pipeline, this ceremony serves as proof that time will never close the ledger on the men who fought for the liberation of Europe. Robert Devinny entered combat on December 16, 1944, at the onset of the Battle of the Bulge in Belgium, serving under Lieutenant James Maggie Magellis. Early on the winter morning of December 16, 1944, more than 200,000 German troops and nearly 1,000 tanks launched Adolf Hitler's last offensive, the U.S. Army said, seeking to drive to the coast of the English Channel and split the Allied armies as they had done in May 1940. The Germans struck in the Ardennes Forest, a 75-mile stretch of the front characterized by dense woods and few roads, held by four inexperienced and battle-worn American divisions stationed there for rest and seasoning. At the critical road junctions of St. Vith and Bastogne, American tankers and paratroopers fought off repeated attacks, and when the acting commander of the 101st Airborne Division in Bastogne was summoned by his German adversary to surrender, he simply responded, "Nuts," the Army history said. Within days, General George Patton's 3rd Army had relieved Bastogne, and to the north, the 2nd Armored Division stopped enemy tanks short of the Meuse River on Christmas, the Army said. Devinny endured 3 consecutive weeks of grueling frontline defense, according to a release. He remained in position until suffering severe frostbite. He then walked a mile to an aid station for treatment, for which he received a Purple Heart. Following the Ardennes campaign, Devinny served with the Allied occupation of Berlin and marched in the 82nd Airborne Victory Parade down Fifth Avenue, New York City, in January 1946. Upon returning to Michigan in 1946, he spent 25 years in automotive engine design at General Motors, working at Oldsmobile. He retired in 1985. Devinny, who was born in Battle Creek, passed away in December 2024 at the age of 100 and was laid to rest with full military honors. He was a member of the American Legion Post 12 in Lansing. The next article is titled, "Michigan's Tunnel of Trees is a Fall Favorite. Is it still detoured?" Michigan's Tunnel of Trees, M119 between Harbor Springs and Cross Village, is a favorite fall color drive, but you'll have to plan for a few detours if you want to make the drive this year. Some sections are still closed for repairs where spring and summer runoff washed out sections of the state highway. Work has wrapped up on one section, and the state highway is open between West Stutmansville and Turpining Roads, the Michigan Department of Transportation said in a September 3 news release. M19 will remain closed near Division Road until summer 2027 and indefinitely at Devil's Elbow, with traffic detoured on West Stutmansville Road, Townline Road, Church Road, and Robinson Road, MDOT said in its release. This is one of the most scenic stretches of highway in America, snaking its way along the Lake Michigan shoreline. The Tunnel of Trees offers unparalleled coast views, the Petoskey Area Visitors Bureau says. While some of the Upper Peninsula are already nearing high color, Northwest Michigan so far is reporting low color. The closures stem from washouts and a culvert failure related to heavy rainfall, snowmelt, and flash flooding in the spring and summer. M119 between West Stutmansville and Turpining Roads has reopened after construction repairs, MDOT said in the release, as part of a $300,000 project to stabilize the slope beneath M119 near West Stutmansville Road that was damaged in flooding in the spring. Workers installed a new retaining wall to stabilize a slope failure and a new guardrail on two damaged sections of the highway, the MDOT release said. M19 is still closed to through traffic, but open to local traffic in two areas, MDOT said. The highway is closed near Division Road until summer 2027 because of a culvert failure and washout in April, MDOT said. Traffic is detoured on Island View Road and North State Road. M19 is also closed at Devil's Elbow with traffic detoured on West Stutmansville Road, Townline Road, Church Road, and Robinson Road, MDOT said. The closure is due to washout in late June, and there's currently no firm timeline for repairs or reopening, the department says. Part of the Tunnel of Trees closed in the spring after M19 between Goodhart and Cross Village collapsed in April due to excessive rainfall and snowmelt. M19 closed between Stutmansville and Turpining Roads and Division and Island View Roads in April, the Emmett County Road Commission said. Additionally, flash floods prompted washouts in other areas of M119 in late June, with MDOT reporting road closures at the time just south of Middle Village Road at Devil's Elbow, north of South Lambkin Road, and at Horseshoe Bend, along with water damage at Middle Village Road. The Tunnel of Trees is a 20-mile scenic drive route leading to Cross Village from Harbor Springs along Lake Michigan on M19. Here's a list of some places to stop if you do head up that way. Tom's Mom's Cookies in Harbor Springs before heading out of town. Stop at the downtown cookie shop where you can grab your favorite cookies at the window, with flavors ranging from classic chocolate chunk to cinnamon sugar and beyond. Or the Goodhart General Store in Goodhart, the 1930s-style general store along M19 sells a variety of apparel, books, food and beverage products, gifts and souvenirs, and provides a stop along the route. Legs Inn in Cross Village. End your journey with an authentic Polish meal at a family-owned Legs Inn, a Michigan historical site whose wood and stone design reflects the original owner's woodworking and local indigenous craftsmanship. The restaurant gets its name from stove legs lining the roof. Trillium Woods Coffee in Harbor Springs near M119. Trillium Woods boasts a coffee shop open on weekends, along with a one-bedroom cabin stay retreat. And finally, Goodhart Artist Residency in Goodhart off M19. This artist residency hosts visual artists, writers, and composers from around the world for a 10 to 21-day residency stay, and hosts events open to the public. And we got time to start one last article. NioWave to expand again, create 73 new jobs in Lansing area. NioWave was one of three companies awarded $90.6 million in capital investment from state officials to help fund expansions and create new jobs, Governor Gretchen Whitmer announced Monday, September 28. The Lansing-based company specializes in producing medical radioisotopes, a critical component of next-generation cancer therapies. And that will end the reading of the Lansing State Journal from WKAR Radio Reading Service. Here is Bridget with the reading of the Detroit News and Free Press.
1: Thanks, Greg. In news from Kyiv, at least one person was killed when a drone hit the National Academy of Sciences in central Kyiv on Monday as Russia pounded the center of the Ukrainian capital. Kyiv Mayor Vitaly Klitschko said a total of 19 people had been injured, six of whom were being treated in the hospital. Sirens echoed through the streets and black smoke billowed into the sky. In recent weeks, Russia has begun hitting Kyiv and other Ukrainian cities with faster, high-flying jet drones. President Volodymyr Zelensky said on Saturday that Ukraine was able to intercept only just over half, far fewer than when facing the older propeller-powered versions. A pharmaceutical company, petrol stations, and medical facility were also hit in Kyiv on Monday, Zelensky said, while in other cities and regions, civilian facilities, businesses, and communications infrastructure were targeted. Every one of Ukraine's partners must see from this terror, from these strikes, that supporting Ukraine means truly supporting people's lives, Zelensky said on the Telegram app. In the southeastern city of Dnipro, a Russian drone attack on a business center killed three, officials said. In particular, Russia has been widening its attacks on economic targets beyond warehouses, port facilities, and energy infrastructure in recent days, hitting data centers and telecom facilities. Another person was killed in a logistics office in Snekliov, southeast of Dnipro, regional director Oleksandr Hazna said. In Kyiv, flames leapt from the historic academy building where rubble was strewn across the courtyard. Firefighters doused the building in water and searched for people in the wreckage. Foreign Minister Andriy Sybiha accused Russia of cynicism for targeting a scientific institution in the middle of the working day. Russia is deliberately expanding the boundaries of what it believes the world will tolerate. Every attack left without a strong response only encourages the next one, he said. Prime Minister Sergei Kortensky said 19 people had been injured in the daytime attack on the business center in Dnipro. Hazna said the center was surrounded by residential buildings, a park and a library, and offices in the heart of the city. Hundreds of people are here in the middle of the working day. Ukraine has also increased attacks on Russia, targeting oil refineries as well as online retailers to try and undermine revenues and support for Moscow's war effort. Zelensky said on Monday that it struck Russian oil facilities in the Krasnodar region and two defense plants. Both sides have denied deliberately targeting civilians. And in news from France, Pope Leo XIV capped a four-day trip to France in the intellectual birthplace of the European Union, heralding its success at tearing down walls that were dividing it and leaning into his role not only as a spiritual leader of 1.4 billion Catholics, but as an increasingly influential statesman. In back-to-back addresses delivered symbolically in a conference center named after Robert Schuman, the late French foreign minister who was a founding father of the European Union and now a candidate for Catholic sainthood, Leo struck what has become his trademark, a balanced tone on hot-button issues like migration that seemed to leave interpretation to the beholder. He was less equivocal on religious freedom, the importance of international law and multilateralism, and his deep distaste for invoking God's name for the purpose of war. Leo spoke in part of Europe, near the once violently disputed border with Germany, where Schuman championed continental integration as a binder of lasting peace. Without naming Ukraine, Leo spoke of renewed war in Europe and called for courage in negotiation and to be willing to give up some positions for the greater good of peace. At a time when President Donald Trump has pressed NATO allies into ramping up military spending, Leo acknowledged that search for peace in Europe, as throughout the world, must not be confused with a naive form of pacifism. But he also warned against the illusion that rearmament is the answer. During tours of Africa and Spain in April and June, Leo, who initially seemed uneasy with fame, emerged as a confident and emotive spiritual leader capable of moving throngs. During his trip to secular France, the U.S.-born Pope did just that in Paris, Lourdes, and Metz, including drawing 800,000 faithful for an outdoor mass on Saturday, the largest crowd in the capital since France's World Cup victory in 2018. The night before, Leo, the 71-year-old leader of a two-millennia-old faith, managed to easily pack a stadium with 80,000 roaring youth. Yet, more than on some of his other trips, a different pope was also on display in France, Leo as an emerging elder statesman. "We're now dealing with a pope I describe as more a diplomat," said Claude Darget, a Paris-based expert on religion and politics. Leo is also being seen by some as the pope that many believe the cardinals who elected him had hoped for, a plain-talking Chicago-born counterweight in an era of unbridled American power. In April, when President Trump openly criticized the pope as weak on crime and terrible for foreign policy, Leo appeared unbowed, saying he had no fear, but he has since sought to lower the tone and refrained from fanning the flames of a feud with the White House. Instead, he has taken to challenging the notion of might is right and offering an alternative world where kindness, generosity, and above all, human dignity hold sway. He calls it our common humanity. Days after Trump skewered the United Nations and spoke of victors taking spoils, Leo addressed UNESCO, the UN's cultural agency in Paris, to rousing applause. He spoke of the horror of war and the glory of peace. He reiterated the risks of artificial intelligence, as he did in his first major encyclical, raising red flags at a time when Trump has defended its breakneck advancement. At a time when Venezuela is under the thumb of Washington and Moscow is waging war in Ukraine, Leo condemned the request for domination and the rise of modern neo-colonies of powerful nations. In France, where nationalist Marine Le Pen is polling first in next year's presidential election, Leo warned of creeping authoritarianism in a free world. A truly free society does not impose uniformity but protects the diversity of consciences, preventing authoritarian tendencies and promoting an ethical dialogue that enriches the social fabric, Leo said. In Metz, he doubled down on a point for which the White House has taken him to task, his claim that God's name can never be used to justify violence or oppression. He reiterated his fears over the erosion of international law. International law and multilateralism emphasize the genuine equality of states in their relations and constitute the best antidote to the desire for domination, which lies at the root of every conflict, Leo said. Today, relations between individuals and states are becoming increasingly uncivilized. The value of keeping one's word is dismissed. Instead, people boast of lies and deceit. He spoke of a new European transformation through waves of migration. He reiterated earlier backing for legal pathways and improving conditions in origin countries to inhibit migration, but he also called for integrating newcomers as if they were part of one's own family and offering them opportunities. French President Emmanuel Macron, who was at the speech in Metz, had invited leaders from the European Union's other 26 member nations, though few appeared to have accepted. The Prime Minister and Grand Duke and Duchess of Luxembourg attended, as did the head of a German state, Anke Rehlinger, Minister President of Saarland, at the Elysee Palace said. The crowds in France, though perhaps slightly more reserved than those in neighboring Spain, were often young. In Paris, a smattering of non-believers joined the faithful in cheering the Pope. At a university event in central Paris on Saturday, three young men, none Catholic or even religious, whooped for Leo, fanboying over a Pope that one of them described as the American the world needs. For us in France, is it important that we have an American saying these things, you know, an American with a wonderful message of peace who speaks so many languages and who, you know, is speaking this truth when we have the insanity of Trump, said Robin Perret Demure, 21, a Paris political science major. I am here because I want to hear him and see him, Pitrat Demurger continued, but also because I am happy to hear an American say these things and to know that other Americans might listen to him because he is one of them. As is customary in papal trips, there was pageantry, especially when Leo became the first pope to view the restored Notre Dame Cathedral following its devastating fire in 2019. He joined a high procession dressed in gleaming white and gold. As incense swirled and thunderous organ music played, he venerated a relic said to be the crown of thorns at the crucifixion of Jesus. In Lourdes, he comforted the sick and elderly who seek miraculous cures in a city where a 19th century miller's daughter is said to have witnessed apparitions of the Virgin Mary. He said Mass for 150,000 pilgrims and later met individually and collectively with seven carefully selected victims of abuse by clergy. Several of the victims praised Leo after the exchange. at an event at a hospital, rows of disabled people in rickshaw-like wheelchairs hung hopefully on the Pope's words, some of them in tears. MAGA influencers have dubbed Leo the woke Pope, but in France, if anything, he was seen as the opposite, at least on social issues. In Paris, he spoke up for conservative Catholic principles, not always popular in secular France, taking aim at surrogacy and the country's recently passed euthanasia law, calling it an industry built around arranging one's own death. He did so in a manner that was described by some in the French press as astutely aware of French identity and self-perception. Perhaps it was genetic. Leo spoke fondly of his familiar roots in Normandy and Bearn. He said some things that he doesn't like in France, and I feel it's important because a pope can't always have a speech everyone agrees with, but he does it in a gentle way, Zoe Labarek, a history major at the Catholic University of Paris, who came to hear Leo. There is so much division right now, I don't think he wants to add to it. He is being very diplomatic. Yet Leo has not shied away from all comments on American politics, albeit treading lightly and seemingly going there only when pressed by media. Asked on the papal flight to Paris about Trump's decision to ban CNN and other news outlets from the White House, Leo told reporters, "I'm very happy that you're here. You're all welcome. And good coverage. I think it's very important we have it all the way around for everyone." In news from New York, state prosecutors have reopened an investigation into an alleged 2024 gang rape at a Cornell University fraternity house, a district attorney confirmed on Monday, after a civil lawsuit filed this month by the alleged victim sparked renewed outrage. In a lengthy statement, Tompkins County District Attorney Matthew Van Houten confirmed that his office would present the case against seven alleged perpetrators to a grand jury for possible indictment. He also sought to explain why prosecutors did not pursue criminal charges 2 years ago, saying that the lawsuit's allegations differed from alleged victim's original account in 2024. The woman, who prosecutors have not named, gave a statement to campus police at the time, according to Van Houten, that described her drug use and sexual conduct as voluntary, conscious, and consensual. The alleged victim's lawyer, Thomas Giffra, did not immediately respond to a request for comment. He told CNN in a statement that police report was not materially different from the civil lawsuit's claims and criticized the district attorney's office for not pursuing a more thorough investigation sooner, the network reported. The lawsuit, filed against the seven Chi Phi fraternity members, Cornell University, and several other defendants, asserted that the woman, then a 20-year-old student at Cornell, was plied with alcohol and drugs to the point of intoxication by fraternity members, leaving her unable to consent before she was sexually assaulted. Members of the fraternity used a Snapchat group chat to encourage others to join in, according to the lawsuit, which included a photo of some messages as well as details about the alleged assault itself. In a statement, a Cornell spokesperson said the school supports Van Houten's decision and noted that the chapter of Chi Phi involved in the case has remained barred from campus since 2024. Cornell previously conducted an investigation into the allegations that resulted in a range of sanctions, which included expulsions and suspensions from Cornell. Any suggestions that the university did not impose consequential punishments for those involved is false, said spokesperson Kyle Kimball. It was not immediately clear if all the fraternity members named in the lawsuit have legal representation. Jeremy Saland, a defense lawyer who represents one of the members, said in a statement that his client had done nothing more than respond to the chat with an immature comment and that his client welcomes any further investigation by the district attorney. In the U.S., fraternities are college-based clubs for male students, often sharing a house together. The National Chi Phi Fraternity, which was founded more than two centuries ago, did not immediately respond to an emailed request for comment. And Hurricane Polo is expected to move inland along the coast of Baja California, on Monday afternoon or evening,

life-threatening winds and flash flooding over portions of Baja California Sur and Sonora Monday, September 28th and Tuesday, September 29th, with conditions expected to begin deteriorating in Baja California Sur early Monday morning. The NHC said the Mexican government has issued a hurricane warning for the west coast of Baja California Sur from Punta Abrijos to Santa Fe and the east coast of the state from Loreto to Bahia San Juan Bautista. Mainland Mexico also has a hurricane warning in effect from Bahia Kino to Huatabampito. A hurricane warning means hurricane conditions are expected somewhere within the warning area, in this case within 12 to 30 hours, and that preparations to protect life and property should be rushed to completion, according to the Hurricane Center. Forecasters said hurricane conditions are expected within the warning area along the west coast of Baja California Sur by late Monday afternoon, with tropical storm conditions beginning in the southern portion of the warning area late Monday. These conditions are expected to spread northward and eastward throughout the day. Polo is forecast to produce rainfall totals between 6 and 12 inches across portions of the state, with rainfall totals between 4 and 6 inches, with maximum totals around 8 inches expected across the southern and central portions of Sonora. The rain could produce life-threatening flooding and mudslides, forecasters said. A storm surge could produce significant coastal flooding in areas of onshore winds, forecasters said in the advisory. Near the coast, the surge will be accompanied by large and destructive waves. The remnants of Polo are expected to dump heavy rain across the central United States this week, forecasters said. Around the same time that what is left of Polo enters the United States, a large non-tropical storm will be sweeping eastward from the Great Basin and Rockies, AccuWeather said. As the two features combine, perhaps into a massive hybrid storm system, areas of beneficial rain and flash flooding are likely to unfold, AccuWeather meteorologist Alyssa Glennie said. Now shifting to state and local news from the Detroit Free Press, a lawsuit claims that some flock camera technology was born in Oakland County. Some of the technology behind flock cameras may trace its roots to a gathering of police and computer programmers in Oakland County almost 20 years ago, so says a patent infringement federal lawsuit filed earlier this month in Delaware against Flock Group, one of several companies that provide license plate reader cameras installed at intersections across the country. The cameras have sparked controversy in Michigan and beyond. Police insist they help prevent and solve crimes. Critics say they are part of a government surveillance state prone to abuse. Communities across Metro Detroit are debating their use, including some of which have canceled their contracts with Flock. Opposition runs so deep in some areas that protesters have taken to vandalizing the cameras. Florida-based SecureNet Solutions Group claims it developed some of the technology that powers Flock cameras, which it accuses Flock of using it without permission. In its complaint, the company says police in Metro Detroit helped identify the problem of pulling data from disparate sources like video cameras, police reports, and dispatch logs, and melding it into a format that could be used in real time. The inventors conceived of the inventions after a three-day workshop with Clemis, the IT department for the Oakland County, Michigan Confederation of Police Departments, the largest confederation of police departments in the country. Lawyers for SecureNet Solutions Group wrote in their complaint against Flock. During the workshop, the police identified major problems with known police IT systems. In 2007, the priority date for the asserted patents, smart surveillance systems were gaining commercial adoption and replacing traditional security system, creating challenges in larger-scale data analysis and data management. In a statement to the Free Press, Flock called the lawsuit meritless and said it developed its own technology. The plaintiff in this suit provides neither security nor solutions of any kind, Flock statement said. It is a patent aggregator that seeks to enrich itself by filing meritless lawsuits like this one. Flock's technologies, which were invented and developed by Flock, help make communities safer across the country. We intend to defend this case vigorously.
The court case will determine who owns what technology, but records provided by secure

0: can't show a meeting in Oakland County did happen. It appears to have been in 2007 when a former MIT professor, John J. Donovan, and others from a company called KD Secure visited with the Clemis leaders in a conference room on the second floor of the county's IT building. Photos and a brief video from the event show Clemis employees, police chiefs, and county IT personnel were in attendance. The lawsuit says that Donovan and a co-inventor were credited with inventing technology that integrates and analyzes data from disparate sources, like video feeds with different degrees of resolution, as well as other sources, like the logs of security card swipes at doors to buildings. The patent is now assigned to SecureNet. CLEMIS is an acronym for Courts and Law Enforcement Management Information System. It started more than 50 years ago as a way for police departments in Oakland County to share data, including mugshots and fingerprints. It has since grown to more than 250 police agencies across Southeast Michigan. Oakland County's IT department oversaw it, but earlier this year it transitioned to a standalone authority comprised, funded, and governed by its member communities. Clemis is considered an innovator because it was among the first large-scale collaborations of police departments in the country. Investigators researching a crime always had the ability to search their own records for previous contacts with people, vehicles, and locations, but they couldn't see records held by neighboring departments. By digitizing records from various sources and connecting them electronically, one police department could quickly learn far more than their own records alone would show. In those days, integrating databases was much more difficult than it is today, said former Troy Police Chief Charles Kraft, who chaired a Clemis advisory board around 2007. It was a daunting undertaking because just to get every police agency to agree upon a standard report form was a major undertaking at that time. Kraft said he attended a lot of meetings with IT vendors and others in that era. He said he may have attended the meeting SecureNet described, though he has no specific recollection of it. As Kraft recalls that time period, Clemis was focused on creating a centralized depository of police records and making it easily accessible to officers on the road through mobile data terminals and other means. They did work with cameras, but not the kind that Flock now installs at intersections. Our goal would never have been to put them in stationary locations, he said. We would have been more interested in a vehicle-mounted cameras because it generates a police record and we're interested in collecting police records. The lawsuit makes no claim that Clemis is currently using the technology Flock is accused of infringing on, only that Clemis identified the problems of integrating various police data sources into a searchable format. Former Deputy Oakland County Executive Robert Daddo oversaw the county's IT department at the time. He said he didn't attend the conference, but he recalls it happening. Daddo said Clemis has received large federal grants to build out their technology because the consortium was so large and well integrated. The big problem that came out of it that I was aware of was just that the license plate readers weren't accurate enough at the time, Daddo said. He said license plate reading technology from that era struggled to distinguish between a zero and an uppercase O, or between the number one and the letter L. That was one of the big shortfalls that they had at the time, was Daddo said. The SecureNet solution lawsuit claims a technology from that era was beginning to extract data from video feeds on security cameras and process it through a computer. That marked a dramatic improvement on the systems that previously relied on a human watching the video and cross-referencing it with paper records. Then existing smart surveillance software, however, could not handle the resulting volume of information, the suit claims. Too many inputs arrived too quickly and in incompatible formats to distinguish routine from suspicious activity, producing false alarms and missed detections that undermined reliability. That's where SecureNet claims its technology comes in. SecureNet's inventions address the volume of data produced by proliferating cameras, sensors, and networked monitoring devices, the lawsuit says. They do not merely add computing power or speed, which was already present in the prior ART smart surveillance systems, nor do they merely automate what a security guard could accomplish with a pen and paper. Instead, the lawsuit says the computer technology analyzes different data, assigns weight to it, and correlates it across time and space, among other things. That's the technology that the lawsuit accuses Flock of using without permission. And in other news, a man was attacked on Sunday, September 27th, in downtown Detroit, according to Detroit Police Department spokesperson LaToya Peacock. Officers were dispatched to Woodward and Adams at approximately 2:26 p.m. to treat a victim suffering from a head wound. He was treated by medics on scene. Officers say they arrested a man in connection to the incident. He was taken to the Detroit Detention Center. The assault comes after the killing of Jacoya Wicks, who was stabbed to death in the alley behind Chipotle on Woodward in downtown Detroit, where she worked. Wicks was found stabbed several times and bleeding profusely on Sunday, September 20th, at about 2:30 p.m., officials say. Police Chief Todd Bettison, in a Thursday press conference, said Detroiters can expect an increased presence from the Detroit Police Department downtown. And Andrea May Sahuri reports that a neighbor down the street from a reported after-hours strip club said he called Detroit police and warned them of violence a day before three people were shot dead and four injured during a mass shooting at the location. Per usual, he'd been drinking his early morning coffee on the porch on September 26th. The party was still going strong at the after-hours spot on Prest Avenue on Detroit's west side, possibly a little too strong considering he saw people fighting in the street and yelling nearly incoherently above one another, he said. The neighbor called the cops after he heard threats such as, "I'm going to kill you and I'm going to F you up." "I said it sounds like it's about to escalate to violence, and that is literally what I told them," he said. The Detroit Free Press agreed not to name the neighbor because he fears retaliation. "But I guess because there wasn't gunshots then, they didn't take it seriously," he said. Police drove by the after-hours spot and never left the vehicle, he said, and it didn't even appear to slow down, to be honest. It just kept driving. The next day, the fight led to a shooting with seven victims, three fatal. Detroit Police Chief Todd Bettison said police got that call around 7:22 a.m. and officers responded to the scene within 4 minutes. The chief was very, "I don't know," kind of boasting about the response time, "but it's like you got there in 4 minutes to see the bodies," the neighbor continued. "That's great, you got there quick, but isn't the goal to stop it before it happens?" The neighbor said he knows not to walk his dog past the illicit strip club in the mornings. Music would still be blasting at 6 a.m. "Others know not to let their children go down the block of Prest," he said. "Several of them have called numerous times," he continued. Bettison even acknowledged that the police themselves know about the spot, citing seven calls there earlier this year. Neek Allen of the Community Violence Intervention Group Detroit 300 told the Free Press that based on what he's heard, the fight turned mass shooting started with two women arguing over a cell phone, then men got involved, and then guns came into play. And that will end the reading of the Detroit News and Free Press from WKAR Radio Reading Service. Your readers were Greg and Bridget.
1: 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Sunny skies for the afternoon. We'll see a high of 75. Mostly cloudy tonight, low 58. Mostly cloudy on Wednesday with a chance of rain, a high of 72. Clouds on Thursday, rain coming in the afternoon, a high of 73. 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

0: Let's now begin the reading of the newspapers for this Tuesday, September 29th, 2026. You're listening to the Talking Information Center with the Wall Street Journal. We say hello to Ken.
1: Hello and welcome. In Monday's markets, the bond sell-off and oil pressure stocks. S&P 500 had worst day in over a month as 10-year Treasury nears 2002 level. The pressures of a punishing sell-off in the bond market just won't let up. Stocks slumped and yields touched multi-year highs Monday after President Trump rejected a proposal for a seven-day ceasefire with Iran, and the oil market flashed a warning sign that fuel supplies are running low. The yield on the benchmark 10-year U.S. Treasury note reached a fresh 19-year high and nearly touched levels not seen since 2002. Major U.S. equity indexes advanced on Friday, partly on hopes that U.S. and Iranian negotiators were working on a deal to reopen the Strait of Hormuz. But a lack of progress over the weekend reignited fears of higher-for-longer fuel costs that could lift prices across the economy and spur more interest rate hikes from the Federal Reserve. The result was a choppy start to the trading week. The NASDAQ composite dropped 0.9%, retracing some earlier losses. The S&P 500 had its worst day in more than a month, falling 0.8%. The Dow Jones Industrial Average retreated 0.7%, or about 347 points. It's more of the same. Higher yields and higher oil prices put pressure on equities, said Joseph Zappia, managing partner and co-chief investment officer at LVW Advisors. A deepening bond rout has driven yields to historic highs in recent weeks, powered by rising prices and a fast-growing economy that shows a few signs of cooling off. Monday's rise sent several fixed income exchange-traded funds, including the iShares 10 to 20-year Treasury Bond ETF and the Vanguard Short-Term Tax-Exempt Bond ETF, to their first record-closing lows since October 2023. Meanwhile, oil prices are still hovering near triple digits. In Monday trading, the price for contracts that will deliver Brent crude oil in November climbed well ahead of those that will deliver in December. The gap was the largest since fighting raged in April, signaling the market is tight and buyers are vying to lock in supplies. The price of November deliveries for Brent crude, the international benchmark, rose 0.9% to $105.28 a barrel. Unfortunately, we are in a one-factor world right now, with oil prices impacting rates and rates being the main driver of all asset classes, Mohit Kumar, chief European economist at Jefferies, wrote in a morning note. The market's largest U.S. company was also among its few bright spots on Monday. Shares of NVIDIA advanced 1.7% after the artificial intelligence giant said its board had approved a $150 billion increase to its share repurchase program, making it the largest U.S. stock buyback yet. Investors' optimism failed to extend to other tech stocks. Every other member of the Magnificent Seven ended the day in the red. Shares of the document database company MongoDB tumbled 18% after the company's CEO was hired to lead Meta's new business focused on selling artificial intelligence tools to enterprise customers. Stocks have held up remarkably well given the trouble in the bond market this month, said Brent Kenwell, U.S. investment analyst at eToro. The question, as markets stretch into the fourth and final quarter of 2026, is just how long that relative resilience can last. So far, the market has done a great job sailing into the headwinds and brushing them off, Kenwell said. Top AI scientists are urging greater oversight. Research leaders at OpenAI, Anthropic, Meta Platforms, and Microsoft are asking policymakers to probe the degree to which their companies have automated artificial intelligence research joining industry-wide calls for greater oversight of the fast-evolving technology. In a paper published Monday, researchers, including OpenAI chief scientist Jacob Pachowski, Anthropic co-founder Jack Clark, Microsoft chief scientific officer Eric Horvitz, and Meta's vice president of AI research, Don Song, wrote that automating AI research could set off an intelligence explosion. Such a development could compress years of progress into months or less and outpace humans' ability to understand it, the authors said. Writing in a personal capacity, the paper's authors said policymakers should urgently demand more visibility into how far companies have already automated their own model development. AI research pioneers, including Jeffrey Hinton, who worked at Google for roughly a decade, and Yoshua Bengio, are among the co-authors. The race to develop self-improving AI systems is already underway. Anthropic recently said its AI system, Claude, is leading 26% of the company's research and development and is used in some capacities more than 90% of the time. OpenAI has a goal to develop a fully automated AI researcher by 2028 and recently said roughly 70% of its human researchers are using four or more AI agents to assist with their work. As humans step back, the authors of the new paper wrote, they might lose the chance to catch problems and expertise to solve them. The authors pointed to a recent incident in which hundreds of OpenAI agents meant to run cybersecurity tests in a sandbox got onto the internet without authorization and hacked into Hugging Face. The operation was so large that independent researchers who reviewed the incident under an agreement with OpenAI said they had to rely on AI to analyze it. To address concerns raised by the Hugging Face hack, OpenAI said in August that it had paused some training while it added new safety and monitoring measures. Last week, the company said it had paused training on its most capable models again after finding new cases of agent misbehavior. OpenAI, Anthropic, Meta, and Google have acknowledged instances in which models exhibited rogue behavior during the testing. Chip giant NVIDIA on Monday announced new software tools that it said would help companies improve oversight and containment of agents. At the extreme, the new paper from researchers warned, losing control of AI systems could lead to the marginalization or extinction of humanity. OpenAI, Microsoft, and Meta declined to comment. Anthropic didn't respond to a request for comment. Already today, we are at the stage where we need AI systems to monitor what agents are doing. There is no other way to even observe and monitor these agents. Humans are already insufficient, said Song, who serves as co-director of UC Berkeley's Center for Responsible Decentralized Intelligence, in addition to her work at Meta. Human society is not really positioned for such fast changes and disruptions. The paper's co-authors advised world leaders to negotiate international agreements to prevent destabilization development and use of high-capable AI systems. This echoes calls from OpenAI and Anthropic leaders to pace the frontier of AI development, in part by establishing international bodies to set AI standards. Some Western nations have worked behind the scenes to create such a body. In his address to the United Nations last week, President Trump said the U.S. would totally reject any globalist scheme to control AI. AMD sets $8 billion deal for AI research company. Advanced Micro Devices agreed to acquire artificial intelligence research firm World Labs in an all-stock deal valued at about $8.2 billion, an acquisition that reflects chipmakers' ambitions to control more of the AI stack. AMD, a semiconductor company that recently touched a $1 trillion valuation, said the deal would bring leading AI research and development talent and help the company develop better AI hardware, software, and systems, especially in the growing field of physical AI and robotics. World Labs focuses on spatially intelligent AI models that can generate and simulate interactive 3D environments. The company was co-founded and is led by Fei-Fei Li, a computer vision pioneer and professor of computer science at Stanford University. Li is joining AMD as executive vice president and chief scientist. Fei-Fei and the World Labs team bring exceptional research leadership and model expertise, AMD chief executive Lisa Su said. Together, we can use that insight to develop the hardware, software, and systems that will power the next generation of AI and strengthen the open AI ecosystem. World Labs will continue its AI research efforts and at AMD, the chipmaker said. The deal, which is expected to close by the end of the year, is the latest example of chip giants using their balance sheets to snap up promising startups. Acquiring them potentially offers chip makers an early glimpse of where AI development is headed and the opportunity to shape product roadmaps around it. AI model developers are increasingly working to make their own chips, putting pressure on industry stalwarts to ensure they can continue to offer better performing and less expensive options. OpenAI, for example, is developing a chip with Broadcom that it says is closely designed to work well with its models. In addition to potentially being able to run and train models more efficiently on chips custom engineered to handle their specific parameters, OpenAI stands to gain by lessening its resilience on NVIDIA's hardware. Earlier this month, AMD rival NVIDIA agreed to buy AI startup Hugging Face in a deal worth roughly $13 billion. World Labs said in February that it raised $1 billion in new funding from investors, including AMD and NVIDIA. Lee said in a blog post that AMD's Su was an early investor in World Labs and a friend. She also added that late last year, World Labs and AMD began a deep technical partnership in which World Labs began training its models and working on software optimizations for AMD hardware. SpaceX Starship makes first orbital flight. Kraft deploys 26 Starlink satellites as Musk company eyes revenue payloads. SpaceX's Starship entered orbit for the first time and deployed the latest version of its Starlink satellites, critical steps in the company's push for the experimental rocket to handle a range of missions. SpaceX launched Starship from a pad in Texas on Monday, just before 9 a.m. Eastern Time, according to the company's live feed. The Monday flight marks the 14th test of Starship, the massive rocket that SpaceX wants to move from a research and development phase to one where it carries revenue-generating payloads. The vehicle carried 26 satellites that SpaceX added to its current constellation, which delivers internet service to customers around the world. The satellites, known as V3, are bigger than previous versions and are designed to be transported on a larger rocket. The company has said the satellites offer roughly 10 times better downlink capacity and about 22 times better uplink capacity from its second-generation satellites. The Elon Musk-led company has invested over $15 billion into Starship so far, which stands roughly 400 feet tall on the launch pad. Starship completed its 13th test flight in July. The Monday mission called for Starship to fly about 170 miles above Earth's surface and complete six orbits over 10 hours. However, the mission was cut short following one of the vehicle's engines unexpectedly shutting down mid-flight. The vehicle made a controlled descent, splashing down in the Pacific Ocean around noon Eastern. By going to orbit, the next phase of developing Starship to be fully reusable can begin, the company added. Roche discontinues work on an obesity treatment. Roche Holdings said it stopped work on one of its obesity drug candidates after clinical trial data suggested the medicine wouldn't hit internal targets. The Swiss drug maker said it returned rights to the medicine, Emugrobart, to its majority-owned business, Chugai Pharmaceutical, which originally discovered the drug and licensed it to Roche. We have made the decision to discontinue development, Roche's pharmaceuticals chief executive, Theresa Graham, said in an event with investors in London on Monday. We are returning that molecule to Chugai, and Chugai is looking to further development in spinal muscular atrophy, as well as considering potential out-licensing opportunities. Roche had previously estimated the drug had potential to reach annual peak sales of between 1 billion and 2 billion Swiss francs, equivalent to between 1.21 billion and $2.41 billion. The company is also developing two obesity injections and a pill and sees potential for each of them to exceed 3 billion francs in peak sales. Earlier this year, Roche also halted development on Emugrobart for spinal muscular atrophy and muscular dystrophy, two rare genetic conditions that can cause muscle weakness. Chugai separately said an interim analysis of data from a mid-stage study indicated clinically meaningful weight loss was unlikely to be achieved. The trial evaluated Emugrobart in combination with another medicine in patients with obesity or who were overweight. The Japanese company said it plans to move several obesity drug candidates into clinical trials over the next few years. And a couple articles from the Herd on the Street page. U.S. ignites Canada's energy ambitions. Trade hostility and war in the Middle East gives the country reason to look beyond the U.S. for oil and gas buyers. Canada wants to become an energy superpower. If it has the will, there is a way. The country is the world's fourth largest oil producer and fifth largest natural gas producer. The oil and gas sector represents about a fifth of the country's exports, making it the largest contributor, according to Statistics Canada. But it sends nearly all of its natural gas exports and about 90% of crude oil exports to the U.S., limiting its global influence. President Trump's trade war and the Iran conflict have ignited Canada's ambition to diversify its energy exports. America's push to import more Venezuelan oil, a heavy grade that competes with the Canadian kind, is another reason for Canada to look beyond its neighbor. Asian refiners are among those that might want to diversify their crude sources as a result of the instability in the Middle East. Global refining capacity that can process ultra-heavy crude is split roughly evenly between the U.S., Gulf Coast, and Asia, according to Johan Resnick, analyst at Wood Mackenzie. Canada's energy inertia has been, in part, market-driven. Rapid U.S. shale growth has pushed oil prices down and stymied Canadian oil sands growth plans over the past decade. But policy was also to blame, making it more difficult to build the infrastructure needed to serve markets other than the U.S. Previously, infrastructure and resource development had really stalled out due to regulatory and permitting uncertainty, said Robert Kwan, equity analyst at RBC Capital Markets. Today, both of those forces are moving in the other direction. We are unleashing our full potential as an energy superpower, Prime Minister Mark Carney said at the Canada Investment Summit earlier this month. He pointed to a project, the West Coast Pipeline, that would carry oil to Asian markets and to LNG export projects that would double the country's liquefied natural gas exports by 2030. The government is pushing to simplify the permitting process for such infrastructure. Carney has said that he aims to narrow the review process for projects and shorten the process to 1 year. Historically, reviews of large infrastructure projects have taken 2 to 3 years or more, according to Resnick. Canada is also introducing investment incentives, including a federal tax deduction that will allow oil and gas companies to write off the full cost of new wells, pipelines, and processing facilities. This would take the deduction rates, which currently range from 25% to 30% to 100% on new projects, according to a report from BMO Capital Markets. The report estimates that the deduction could improve oil producers' cash flow per share by 6% on average. In addition, the Alberta government is planning to revise its oil royalty fee structure to encourage more investment in production, according to local news reports. These projects have the potential to meaningfully wean Canada from the U.S. TD Economics estimates that if all of Canada's major oil pipeline projects and expansions are built, there could be 6.8 million barrels a day of total takeaway capacity by 2034. Of that capacity, some 30% would take oil to the West Coast, which has access to Asian markets. The actual share of oil going to Asia would be lower because westbound pipelines also carry oil to local refining capacity and the U.S. West Coast. Nevertheless, it would be a meaningful jump from today's levels. Excuse me. Proposed LNG export projects could enable Canada to send 55% of its natural gas exports to the non-U.S. markets by the early to mid-2030s, according to the government's estimate. This could be a boon for Canada's natural gas producers, who have been producing too much natural gas as a consequence of drilling for condensate. Condensate is used to dilute oil sands output, which can be as thick as peanut butter. As more LNG export capacity is built, Canadian natural gas prices could double by the late 2020s, according to Resnick. Canada's biggest natural gas producers include Tourmaline Oil, ARC Resources, which has been acquired by Shell, and Canadian Natural Resources. These producers should also benefit if oil sand production grows and pushes up demand for condensate. Similarly, oil pipeline buildouts could help further narrow the discount between Canadian heavy oil and the U.S. benchmark crude. The proposed West Coast pipeline could narrow the discount by up to $3 per barrel over time, according to an estimate from TD Economics. Existing pipelines are running at near full utilization. The scale of the pipeline buildout, however, will depend on oil producers' willingness to invest in new production. Oil sands can take years to develop and require hefty upfront capital. Government approval of the West Coast Pipeline project is conditional on oil producers funding a multi-billion dollar carbon capture project. Despite high oil prices and strong balance sheets, Canadian oil producers aren't moving ahead with expansion projects, said Mike Dunn, analyst at Novi Labs. Until they know what framework they're under, they can't make multi-billion dollar project decisions, he said. There might be more clarity by November 15th, the deadline by which the government and the big oil producers are expected to reach definitive agreements. Over the longer term, there is at least one market-driven reason for Canadian oil producers to seek growth. As its shale resource matures, U.S. oil production is likely to peak in the early 2030s, with remaining wells becoming more expensive to drill, according to a recent analysis from Enverus. The shift increases the importance of Canada, the research firm said, where oil sands have high upfront costs but produce at a steady rate for decades. Canada has what it takes to become an energy superpower as long as it doesn't get in its own way. Cruise stocks have hit choppy waters. People rarely think about money while sipping pina coladas and sailing to exotic destinations. But cruise line passengers might have noticed a detail that helps explain how those companies make theirs. The hulking ships are packed and rarely idle. In an impressive logistical feat, they pull into their home port in the morning and sail that afternoon, with thousands of new customers and all the food and booze they can consume. Even repositioning a ship from the Caribbean to the Mediterranean to match regional high seasons is sold as a voyage. With some ships now costing $2 billion apiece, ocean-going cruise lines have huge fixed costs. They need to be full constantly, and they have been lately. That explains why the pandemic was a near-death experience for them. The three big lines, Carnival, Royal Caribbean, and Norwegian, went from collectively earning $5.8 billion in 2019 to losing $50 billion over the next three fiscal years. Their comeback has been remarkable. All three exceeded their pre-pandemic net profits last year, particularly standout Royal Caribbean. An investor who bought that stock 4 years ago had made triple the S&P 500's total return by this summer. Free cash flow was even more impressive. Reduced pandemic ship orders coupled with a rebound in leisure travel and stepped-up pre-sales of onboard packages led to a windfall. And building private islands has been a masterstroke. Now, cruise stocks have hit their first serious bout of turbulence as growing industry capacity collides with the effects of the Iran war and some unfortunate weather, too. The cruise lines' shares have trailed the S&P 500 by between 35% and 55% since fighting began. In addition to their fixed costs, fuel is a huge variable expense. That's happening as some cruise lines' core middle-class customers are becoming cautious, which requires more attractive fares to keep ships full. Luxury cruise brands are doing fine, thank the K-shaped economy. Even the booming river category, a more premium segment, looks soft as mighty waterways turned into trickles this summer in Europe. Truist analyst Patrick Scholes said that in 2027, river bookings look soft. In the more mass-market ocean-going market, yields, revenue per available cruise day, could face pressure towards the end of the year and in early 2027, says Scholes. Carnival's quarterly results call on Tuesday will shed more light on that trend. The current bout of softness is trifling compared with a completed halt in sailings, and high fuel prices eventually get passed on. Cruises offer decent vacation value for money, and ships tend to remain full even during recessions. But the three big lines are at their pre-pandemic valuations on the basis of forward enterprise value to adjusted cash flow. With capacity growing, ports saturated, and demand leveling off, that comes at a time when their growth prospects are subdued. After a wild and rewarding ride, these ships are back to a familiar place. And on to the front page. NVIDIA launches record buyback of stocks. Chip Giants Board approves $150 billion increase in share purchase program. NVIDIA, flush with cash from the artificial intelligence boom, is launching the largest ever U.S. stock buyback. The chip giant on Monday said its board approved a $150 billion increase to the Santa Clara California company's share purchase program, bringing the total buyback authorization to $235 billion. The authorization eclipses the $110 billion stock buyback that Apple unveiled in May 2024 and comes 4 months after NVIDIA's board added $80 billion to the program. NVIDIA, which dominates the market as the world's largest designer and supplier of graphics processing units and specialized hardware for AI data centers, sports a market capitalization topping $5.4 trillion, the largest of any company in the world. NVIDIA's growth is being driven by a once-in-a-generation platform shift to AI and accelerated computing, said Jensen Huang, chief executive of NVIDIA. Our cash generation gives us the capacity to invest in the technologies that advance this transformation and return capital to shareholders. Shares in NVIDIA rose 1.7% in Monday trading. The buyback announcement comes after NVIDIA reported record sales of $96.2 billion for the quarter ended in July. It has said to expect 70% revenue growth in the company's 2028 fiscal year. As its revenue balloons, the chipmaker is using its cash position to make direct investments in startups. Those investments include supporting newer cloud computing providers, which buy its chips, as well as the AI model developers, such as OpenAI. NVIDIA said in a Monday presentation that its investment portfolio included 13 public companies and 229 private companies, and that its return on investment for exits was greater than 3 times the amount it put in. The company has plans to return excess free cash flow from those investments in the form of share repurchases and a gradually growing dividend. In addition to direct investments, NVIDIA has used its balance sheet to backstop a host of AI financing deals. The size of these deals has caused renewed concern about NVIDIA engaging in circular financing arrangements. NVIDIA said last month that it would team up with Wall Street firms and partially guarantee up to $500 billion in data center financing to better help the company's customers afford its chips. The company also agreed to backstop OpenAI's data center project in Ohio. The AI industry is growing so quickly that NVIDIA said its support is required to help fast-growing companies access capital. NVIDIA is needed to help power this flywheel, Chief Financial Officer Colette Kress said during the firm's late August earnings call. The company had signed long-term data center lease agreements totaling around $20 billion to support the AI ecosystem. NVIDIA said it expects to reassign those leases to other companies. Separately on Monday, NVIDIA launched a software platform to help the developers test and deploy AI agents and keep them in a secure environment, ramping up efforts to contain the technology following a string of rogue incidents in recent months. The chip giant said its NVIDIA Open Agent Safety Platform includes tools that let developers continuously monitor and govern AI behavior, ensuring that agents follow the rules. The announcement came amid heightened concern about AI safety, with a string of hacks by rogue AI models recently prompting a rare display of unity from the likes of Sam Altman, Dario Amodei, and Elon Musk in calling for a slowdown in development. Mideast oil exports rebound as Iran's grip on Strait eases. Volume recovers to 80% of pre-war levels, but risk also mounts of Tehran escalation. Dubai. Iran's ability to choke off oil flowing through the Strait of Hormuz and use that as leverage in talks with the U.S. is breaking down, raising the risk it will resort to military escalation to bolster its position. The erosion of Iran's position comes as the U.S. Navy and Gulf oil producers have gotten better at fending off or evading Iranian attacks, allowing more tankers to cross the strait. Middle Eastern crude exports rebounded this month to around their highest level since the war began in February, oil data trackers say. Shipments via Hormuz and bypass routes were delivering just under 80% of their pre-war regional flows as of last week, according to tracker Kepler. So far this month, crude exports from major Middle Eastern producers, including Saudi Arabia, Iraq, the UAE, and others, moving through Hormuz and alternative routes, have risen to almost 13 million barrels a day. That is the highest total since February, when the region exported nearly 19 million barrels a day, according to ship tracker WAX. Saudi Arabia is also starting to pump crude through its damaged east-west pipeline and load it on tankers in the Red Sea. Though volumes remain reduced, officials familiar with the operation said. Some of the current output will be destined for domestic refineries, they said. Iran, by contrast, has been unable to move crude through Hormuz since the U.S. reinstituted its maritime blockade in July. The stores of oil that Iran had stockpiled beyond the blockade could run out by mid-October. Kepler estimates, choking off a vital source of revenue as the country's economy buckles under the pressure of sanctions and the strain of war. The shift weakens Tehran's ability to extract concessions by holding global energy supplies hostage, undercutting one of its most potent sources of leverage in talks to wind down the conflict. But it also creates a dangerous incentive. With its own oil income dwindling and its neighbors finding workarounds, Iran might see renewed attacks as its best remaining means of applying pressure, even at the risk of American retaliation. It shows the diminishing returns of Iran's Hormuz approach, said Sanam Vakil, director of the Middle East program at London think tank Chatham House. That could lead to a more explosive dynamic where they will have to provoke or press the go button on a larger conflict themselves in order to get out of this bind. Major Gulf oil producers fear their energy infrastructure could be exposed to new attacks. The Islamic Revolutionary Guard Corps, which safeguards the Iranian regime and is active in the Strait of Hormuz, has changed tactics rapidly and could increase attacks on ports, refineries, and pipelines, regional officials said. The Revolutionary Guard also coordinates a network of regional militias. Already, Iran has responded to growing pressure on its economy by expanding the fight to the Red Sea via its Houthi allies in Yemen, who have attacked Saudi shipping and facilities. The stakes in any escalation extend far beyond the region. The global economy remains vulnerable to any renewed disruption to the region's energy flows. While the rebound in exports eased pressure on oil prices, successful hits could quickly send prices higher. In the absence of a decisive end to the conflict, the balance of risks to oil prices will remain skewed to the upside, said Hamad Hussein, a senior economist at Capital Economics. After the U.S. and Israel launched the war in February, Iran's attacks on the strait severely disrupted shipping and forced Gulf producers to look for alternative routes. Saudi Arabia diverted crude across the desert to the Red Sea, while the United Arab Emirates used its pipeline to the port of Fujairah on the Gulf of Oman. But those didn't fill the gap. Oil prices rose, and with them the cost of gasoline and diesel for American consumers. Iran used that leverage to cut a deal with President Trump in June that promised upfront financial relief for reopening the waterway. That deal fell apart when Iran started attacking commercial ships in the strait. The U.S. reinstated its blockade of Iranian ports in July while stepping up efforts to help other countries' ships through the strait. Gulf exporters often rely on an elaborate system of loading crude at their export terminals inside the strait, shuttling it through the Hormuz, then transferring it to other ships off the coast of Oman for distribution to global markets. On Friday, Trump rejected a new Iranian ceasefire proposal that would have opened the Strait of Hormuz and ended the U.S. blockade of Iranian ports for 7 days to give space for negotiations. Iran's supreme leader, Ayatollah Mohammadi Khomeini, who hasn't appeared publicly since succeeding his slain father, referred to the defenders of the Strait of Hormuz in a statement issued in his name on Monday. The rhetoric underscores that Tehran still sees control of the waterway as crucial way to pile some pressure of its own on the U.S. and its allies. The escape routes around Hormuz have proved vulnerable. Drone strikes earlier this month from Iraq forced the shutdown of Saudi Arabia's east-west pipeline, while Houthi threats have made Red Sea shipping more hazardous. That pushed Aramco to redirect more oil back towards Hormuz. The workarounds are also bulky and expensive. Gulf officials say they are only temporary arrangements and not sustainable over the long term. Iran has no comparable way around the strait. Its newly loaded crude remains trapped behind the American blockade at the mouth of the Gulf. Analysts estimate trucks could carry no more than 40,000 barrels daily, a sliver of pre-war exports of nearly 2 million. Meanwhile, the volume of Iranian crude already on vessels outside the blockade, which is still generating revenue for Tehran, has fallen to around 15 million barrels from 29 million barrels in early September. Kepler expects those barrels, most of which are destined for China, to be depleted by early to mid-October at the current pace. U.S. sees progress in race to secure critical minerals. The government aims to onshore supply chain and cut dependence on China. The Trump administration is engaged in a multi-billion dollar government-wide effort to loosen Beijing's chokehold on critical minerals. It is slowly starting to work. The effort to develop a China-free supply chain for vital manufacturing inputs moved into high gear after April 2025, when China put export controls on key rare earth elements. The U.S. push for mineral independence has spanned the departments of Defense, Energy, State, Commerce, and Interior, as well as new offices and two government banks, much of it coordinated by the White House National Security Council. It represents one of the most comprehensive, sustained, and focused efforts by the second Trump administration to onshore an essential U.S. supply chain, say current and former government officials and mineral experts. As China's restrictions riled up U.S. manufacturers, the Trump administration almost immediately began pushing hundreds of millions of dollars into domestic minerals projects. Critical minerals are crucial to the manufacturing of defense, transportation, energy, and computer systems. They underpin AI and weapons development. By the time China imposed its rare earths export controls, President Trump had already declared the lack of a domestic supply a national emergency. Before the mid-1990s, the U.S. was a global leader in rare earths production. It took us 30 to 35 years to lose industrial capacity, said Tomasz Nadrowski, author of Mineral War, China's Quest for Weapons of Mineral Destruction. And it will be at least a decade-long effort to escape China's chokehold, experts say. Senior Trump officials discussed rare earths exports with their China counterparts ahead of the Chinese leader Xi Jinping's recent visit to Washington, and China agreed to extend until January a truce to provide minerals to the U.S. A White House official said the administration has completed more than 180 critical minerals-related projects since Trump took office for the second time. Projects still have to go through due diligence and meet conditions to get the money, the officials said. The U.S. government non-equity investment in rare earths and magnet projects grew to $7.6 billion in the 18 months ended June 2026, more than four times the amount between 2020 and 2024, according to an analysis from the Center for Strategic and International Studies. The administration has encouraged private investors to join the minerals boom. Among them, the president's sons, Eric Trump and Donald Trump Jr., have deals with

from their supply chain certain metals sourced from adversary countries, including China, a requirement that many contractors say isn't feasible despite the progress being made. Some Pentagon officials say they are aiming for a closed loop of U.S. and allied supply chains for some minerals by 2030. A Pentagon spokesperson declined to comment on specific transactions, but said the department's priority is securing the end-to-end supply chain for minerals critical to national security. In April, Deputy U.S. Trade Representative Rick Switzer said that with help from Japan and Europe, the U.S. has the capacity to develop an end-to-end critical mineral supply chain free of China within 6 to 12 months, if the country were pressed to do so. Recent projections from CRU, a London-based commodities data provider, show China losing market share by the end of the decade in many of the elements and minerals it had most tightly controlled.

Bouncers wanted at Storr's Pub. The bar at Lidl's in Northern Ireland is drawing crowds. Belfast. What if Walmart had a bar? It's a question frazzled shoppers have pondered for years, wondering whether a few shots would help steal them for Black Friday. Others reckon it would have the chaotic charm of the Star Wars cantina. A balcony from which to view the mayhem at the tills below? Even better. Those supermarket bar dreams are now a reality at a Lidl's in Northern Ireland, and it's all thanks to Northern Ireland's archaic liquor laws. The German discount store opened its first in-house pub this summer in Belfast's eastern suburbs, called the Middle Ale, after the store's center aisle, where shoppers can pick up improbable bargains like inflatable kayaks or bench grinders. It quickly caught the attention of locals like Mark Rowan. Did you ever think you'd be going for a pint in the middle aisle and end up in the middle aisle, later buying a chainsaw and a lawnmower? He asked his pal as they filmed themselves bellying up to the bar for a Guinness on opening day. The pub is decked out in Lidl's signature bright red, yellow, and blue, and decorated with jars of instant coffee and cans of house brand tomato soup. The menu, such as it is largely restricted to Lidl's potato chips, yet plenty of people walk through the doors lured by the novelty of seating that resembles shopping carts. On some nights, so many people show up that Lidl's employs a team of bouncers to keep the thirsty clientele in check. They don't always succeed. The first night the bar was open, police had to be called in at closing time to break up a fight. But the middle ale is more than a marketing stunt. It's a useful workaround. When Ireland was split into two over a century ago, the mostly Protestant leaders of Northern Ireland made stricter licensing laws a point of difference from the predominantly Catholic South. Presbyterian firebrands, such as the late Ian Paisley, later tried to make it even harder to get a drink, calling alcohol the devil's buttermilk. Liquor licenses are still tightly regulated today. You can only get one if you're buying it from a business that's closing or no longer selling alcohol. You've also have to demonstrate there aren't enough bars or liquor stores nearby to serve the local population. Lidl, which operates some 13,000 outlets around the world, including hundreds in the U.S., failed to get a license to sell wine, beer, or spirits in its Belfast store. So it decided to do something else, apply for a pub license. Customers are allowed takeaway drinks sold around the back. Its unorthodox solution is now giving some unexpected momentum to a long-running debate on whether the country should loosen its liquor laws. Plenty of people here wish it would. Holly Lester, a music producer and DJ, argues the legislation has stunted Northern Ireland's dance music scene. Belfast has fewer venues than comparable cities such as Dublin or

Moscow, which means acts often wait months for a slot, killing the spontaneity that helps drive any nightlife economy. Many popular artists try their luck in London instead. Existing pub owners worry that loosening the regime would wipe out the large sums of money they invested to obtain their licenses in the first place. Over time, liquor licenses have become an odd sort of asset, costing £120,000 or about $159,000 or more, according to the independent study prepared for the government. Many license holders regard the right to sell them as a kind of nest egg. As the debate rumbles on, the staff at the Middle Ale continues serving up pints of Guinness and Lidl's own range of lagers and wines. "It's a good excuse to go shopping," said Ian McAllister. "If I forget the toilet roll, I can just come back for another glass of wine on the way." Others have come from as far as the U.S. and New Zealand. On one recent day, a group of German visitors turned up to see what one of their country's best-known stores is up to. "When I heard that it was a Lidl pub, I knew I had to come," said Tobias Buhmann, who was visiting from Mays near Frankfurt. "It was at the top of my bucket list." His favorite snap was the shot he got of the sign in the men's room: "I only came for the bread." Dreams of a supermarket bar are a reality. At Lidl's Middle Ale in Belfast, a way for businesses to get around Northern Ireland's archaic liquor laws. Penn State drug ring was fueled by hazing. Spring at Pennsylvania State University is rush season, when hopeful students vie for a spot in one of the school's many fraternities and sororities. At Delta Upsilon, for a short period, that meant prospects were instructed to cut and package cocaine inside the frat house and deliver the drugs across campus. The instigator, according to former fraternity brothers' testimony before a Pennsylvania grand jury and criminal complaints filed by the Pennsylvania police, was Thomas Robinson, a senior brother who showed the pledges how to break down a brick of cocaine, mix it with carotene, and bag it, creating an at-home assembly line with protective equipment and a plastic folding table. This was only one part of a larger campus-wide drug ring that Pennsylvania authorities say ensnared 13 current and former students, five fraternities, and even one frat brother's father before it all fell apart. In December 2024, police raided Robinson's room in the Delta Upsilon house after informants revealed that the new member educator, 22 years old at the time, was selling cocaine to his fraternity and others. The code of silence baked into the Greek Life Brotherhood was broken after his dramatic arrest. Police and State College, Pennsylvania, where Penn State is located, linked Robinson to an upper-level trafficking organization that sourced drugs from Philadelphia and New York, the Pennsylvania Attorney General said at an August 17th press conference. The group was led by a former student who witnesses called the largest drug dealer on campus, a member of the Sigma Chi chapter who dubbed himself the Godfather. Robinson, a Pittsburgh native, got into Delta Epsilon in 2022, a delicate time for Greek life at Penn State. In 2017, a 19-year-old pledge in another fraternity, Tim Piazza, died from injuries after becoming intoxicated during hazing. Oh, the college life. Well, that's it for today's edition of the Wall Street Journal. I'm Ken, your volunteer reader here at the Talking Information Center, and I thank you for listening.

0: tech companies in the power business. I'm Randy Simon, and this is Earthwise, a look at our changing environment. Hyperscalers are large technology companies that build and operate massive globally distributed data center networks to provide cloud computing, storage, and networking services on an enormous scale. Examples include Amazon, Google, Meta, Microsoft, and Alibaba. These companies have spent billions of dollars over the past decade paying for electricity. They tend to locate their data centers in regions with plentiful electricity and have favored carbon-free electricity, such as from hydroelectric dams, but increasingly, local utilities are simply not able to provide the amount of power needed. As a result, tech companies are building their own on-site generation facilities, sometimes powered by natural gas and sometimes with solar power. Over the past decade, Amazon built 40 data centers in eastern Oregon, becoming by far the region's largest consumer of electricity. But it continues to build data centers and just can't buy enough from local utilities. The forthcoming Sunstone Solar and Storage Project, with 1.2 gigawatts of solar and 7.2 gigawatt hours of battery capacity when built, will have the ability to power millions of homes. Puget Sound Energy, one of the largest utilities in the Pacific Northwest, tried to purchase the project, but was outbid by Amazon. So Amazon will now operate the facility, claiming more than $1 billion in federal tax credits. Even with a multi-billion dollar investment in the Sunstone facility, Amazon will likely need more power in Oregon. Amazon is no longer just a tech company. It is essentially an electric utility, building some of the largest infrastructure projects in the country. Earthwise is a production of WAMC. 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
1: Crop tops, capris, and cigarettes? Not cool. This is Sandra Tsinglow with the lowdown on science. How can we stop teens from smoking? Social engineering, of course. Dr. Chung Wong and team at UC Irvine examined anti-smoking interventions in two high schools. They compared two types of social networks, or friend group types. One group with many close bonds, another with more connections across students. They tested the intervention on the most popular kids in each friend group. And in both network types, targeting 10 to 30% of popular kids maximized smoking reductions. Influential students created an anti-smoking trend that pervaded the social network. And that's how we make smoking so 5 minutes ago. Like skinny jeans.
2: 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Listener discretion is advised.
3: Mostly cloudy this evening, a low of 60. Tomorrow, cloudy with occasional rain, a high of 68. For Thursday, cloudy with occasional rain, a high of 69. 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
5: Good day all, Brad Dearborn here. It is Tuesday, September the 29th. Time for us to dive together into today's edition of the USA Today. As always, we check the front page for the lead story, and today we find one under a headline that reads, Senate passes major overhaul of college sports rules, quote, bringing order to chaos, end quote. A major bipartisan bill to overhaul college athletics nationwide passed the Senate, clearing a key hurdle and setting up a potentially divisive political showdown in the House of Representatives. The chamber passed the Protect College Sports Act, which aims to rein in compensation for student athletes and place new limits on transfers on Monday, September the 28th. The vote was 77-22. The success of the measure, arguably the most significant piece of legislation the Senate will pass before recessing until the midterms, marked a moment of significant progress for a years-long push by lawmakers to intervene in college sports regulation. Senator Ted Cruz, the bill's main Republican architect, alongside Senator Maria Cantwell, Democrat of Washington, told USA Today Sports before it passed that it would help curb a spending spiral where virtually every athletic department is losing millions of dollars. "The most important part of the bill is bringing order to chaos," said Cruz, the chairman of the Senate Commerce Committee. "College sports is the Wild West. There are essentially no rules there." Yet just a month before the fall elections, the bill is inflaming stark divisions among congressional Democrats, many of whom have been under pressure from civil rights and labor leaders to block it amid criticism it would disempower student-athletes, primarily those of color. In a lengthy speech on the Senate floor before the legislation passed, Senator Cory Booker, Democrat of New Jersey, himself a former college athlete, called it a bill that's going to hurt so many. "I regret this day," he said. "I regret watching my colleagues do this." In recent years, many decisions in favor of athletes' rights have allowed students to massively profit from their fame, often referred to as name, image, and likeness, or NIL. In critics' eyes, those changes have plunged universities' finances into disarray, closed athletic programs, and created inequities among wealthy and less affluent schools. Litigation has struck down virtually all the rules, and as a result, you have athletes going into the transfer portal 2, 3, and 4 times, Cruz said. "If Congress doesn't act within a few years, we'll see hundreds of thousands of roster slots and scholarship positions going away, and that would be a tragedy." The Senate-passed bill would codify a federal right to NIL for student-athletes. It also would address the current landscape of unlimited transfers, temporarily pause conference realignment, and create guidelines around which a time of college football or basketball coach can be hired away from another program. In addition, the measure would expand revenue sharing from schools to athletes up to approximately $43 to $45 million, and it contains a provision where schools may spend up to an additional $5 million on revenue sharing to women's and Olympic non-revenue sports. Senator Eric Schmidt, Republican of Missouri, told USA Today Sports that legislation would bring stability both for athletic conferences and for players. "I think we did a pretty good job of balancing all the competing interests," Schmidt said. Opponents of the bill, most vocally led by Senators Booker and Chris Murphy, Democrat of Connecticut, have argued it would only cap spending in the form of revenue sharing to student athletes and would not address multi-million dollar coaching contracts and buyouts. They also cite that the bill would not address collective bargaining concerns and doesn't include a provision to make athletes employees of their respective institutions. "At its core, it's a bill that undermines the rights of young people who pour their blood, sweat, tears, countless hours of work, and more into their craft," Booker said. "We should have listened to their wisdom before voting today, before rushing to this vote as the last thing we do before a long recess." In a statement Monday night, Charlie Baker, the NCAA president, applauded what he called a bipartisan effort to protect this uniquely American tradition of college sports in the decades to come. "There's much work left to do to ensure student-athlete benefits are codified into federal law," he said. To become law, the Protect College Sports Act now has to pass the House with a simple majority vote. Should the bill survive that process, it would be moved to the desk of President Trump, who has signaled he would sign it. The House, however, is recessed until after the midterm elections in early November. In Monday, Cruz called on Republican House Speaker Mike Johnson to immediately bring lawmakers back to pass the bill. "The House can pass the bill in just one day. Unlike the Senate, the House can move very quickly, he told USA Today Sports. I've already urged President Trump to sign the bill on the set of ESPN's College Game Day at a big game this fall. But it's my hope and belief that this bill will be signed into law before Election Day. With many Republicans glued to the campaign trail, though, getting lawmakers to abruptly return to Washington would be a tough sell. The Protect College Sports Act first cleared the Senate Commerce Committee on June 18th with a 19-9 vote. It then advanced to the full Senate after senators approved cloture by a 74-24 margin. They unveiled a series of changes on September the 17th, including, first, NCAA-led compliance oversight. One amendment required the NCAA to oversee compliance efforts on member campuses to ensure schools adhere to the bill's health, wellness, and safety standards. Supporters said the change adds an independent layer of oversight and reduces the risk of schools circumventing the law's reporting requirements and enforcement structure. And second, reducing the conference transition restriction from 5 years to 3. One of the bill's central goals is to protect programs outside the Power Four from being left behind during future rounds of conference realignment. The provision would require schools changing Power Four conferences to remain independent athletics entities for 3 years instead of the originally proposed 5. The revision was viewed as key to gaining support from senators in states such as Florida and South Carolina, where concerns had been raised about the longer light timeline. And third, expanding medical coverage protections for athletics. This amendment establishes a minimum standard for medical coverage while eliminating language that could have been interpreted as capping institutional liability. Earlier versions of the bill limited the amount schools could be held financially responsible for in medical expenses. The revised language sets a floor for coverage without imposing a ceiling. And fourth, connecting additional revenue-sharing opportunities to academic performances. Under the amendment, schools would be required to place additional revenue-sharing funds into a retention pool tied to academic benchmarks, including graduation rates and academic progress rate, or APR, standards. Supporters argue the change encourages athletes to continue making progress toward a degree, even in an era increasingly defined by transfer movement and roster turnover. While the House unlikely to return to recession before the midterms, the Protect College Sports Act isn't expected to see more legislative movement until later this year. And we move on next to an article that takes us into the political world in Texas. The headline reads, Tallarico versus Paxton Texas Senate race tightens as new poll drops. A new poll finds that Democrat James Tallarico is holding a slight lead over Republican Ken Paxton in the race for U.S. Senate in Texas. A big data poll conducted September 24th through 26th found Tallarico ahead of Paxton among registered Texas voters, 43.6%. to 39.3%. Among voters likely to cast a ballot, Tallarico led 44.6 to 41.6. When pollsters asked undecided voters which candidate they were leaning toward, the race tightened a bit. Tallarico led Paxton 46.4 to 43.8 among registered voters and 46.8 to 44.9 among likely voters, suggesting undecided voters leaned more toward Paxton, thus narrowing Tallarico's lead. The poll surveyed 793 registered voters and 698 likely voters in Texas. For both groups, the margin of error is plus or minus 4 percentage points. And here's what other September polls have shown so far. A Texas Southern University poll from September 22nd shows Tallarico 47%, Paxton 46%. A Recon MR Texas poll from September 17th shows Tallarico up 49-43. An Emerson College poll, also from September 17th, has Tallarico 47, Paxton 46. A Mason-Dixon polling and research poll from September 15th shows Tallarico 46%, Paxton 43. A SoCal Strategies poll from September 13th shows Tallarico up 50-45. An AARP poll from September 10th shows Tallarico up 48-44. And an N Plus Univision poll from September 9th shows Tallarico up 48-43%. And we move next to a article in the medical world. This headline reads, "Blood pressure medication recalled nationwide. See the affected drug." More than 25,000 bottles of blood pressure medication have been recalled for improper dissolution, which can impact the effectiveness of the drug. Inventia Healthcare Limited, based in India, has issued two recalls for more than 25,000 bottles of chlorthalidamone tablets because the medication failed dissolution specifications, according to the Food and Drug Administration. This means the medication does not dissolve or break down at the correct speed in the body, which can affect how the active ingredient is absorbed. Chlorthalidone is a diuretic or a water pill that reduces the amount of water and salt in the body by increasing urine flow, which helps to lower blood pressure, according to the Mayo Clinic. Inventia Healthcare released an initial recall for the blood pressure medication on June the 5th, affecting 11,460 bottles. The company released a secondary recall for 13,567 bottles on September the 3rd. The FDA has identified both recalls as Class 2, which reflects, quote, "a situation in which use or of exposure to a violative product may cause temporary or medically reversible adverse health consequences, or where the probability of serious adverse health consequences is remote." So here's what to know about the recall. The recall affects Inventia Healthcare Limited's 25 milligram chlorthalidone tablets sold in 100 and 1,000 tablet bottles, according to the FDA report. The tablets expire in April of 2027, and the batch codes for the recalled tablets are RISA 24001, RISB 24002, RISA 24002. The recall numbers, as posted by the FDA, are D-0610-2026 and D-0852-2026. So what to do if you own the recalled medication? First, contact your healthcare provider for medical guidance. The FDA also says that specifically for Class 2 and 3 recalls, consumers can generally continue taking the medication unless the recalling company provides other instructions. In some instances, stopping your medicine may be more harmful to your health than taking the recalled medication. Talk to your doctor or pharmacist if you have questions or concerns about the medicine, the agency advises. And we move next to an article completely unrelated to those we've seen thus far. The headline here reads, "Behind the Magic: How Disney Trains 80,000 Cast Members." From hotel concierges to executives, every Disney World cast member begins with the same training in creating magic for guests. Ryan Pregano isn't a magician, but he may as well be. After all, he works at the most magical place on earth, Walt Disney World. "I do enjoy that I'm part of the magic," the guest experiences manager told USA Today. Roughly 80,000 cast members work at Disney World, which describes itself as Central Florida's largest employer. Each one makes magic in their own way, and while magicians never reveal their secrets, USA Today was invited to peek at how they learn the trade in a rare tour of the resort's on-site employee training facility, Disney University. We start with Traditions, which is our global orientation program, Ann Myers, the executive director of Talent Planning and Learning and Development, said during a high-level media preview. It really is an opportunity for us to share really the culture and the values that we really focus on here and bring to our guests. Through a mix of instruction, interactive discussion, and in-field observation at Magic Kingdom, the day-long course introduces new cast members to the legacy that they've inherited, the shared goal of creating happiness, and Disney's five keys or principles: safety, courtesy, inclusion, show, and efficiency. All new cast members undergo a version of this training, regardless of whether they're an hourly worker starting at an average of $19 to $23 an hour at the Florida resort, or a top-earning executive. From Traditions, you go into your role-specific training, which is where we're able to really kind of help develop skills for and train our cast members, where they gain confidence before they get on stage and interact with our guests as well, Myers said. Learning labs inside the Disney University building offer cast members hands-on training with veterans in their respective fields. During USA Today's visit, housekeeping cast members demonstrated how they make beds in a mock guest room, while concierge cast members role-played scenarios in a lab designed to look like a hotel lobby. As they did, they explained how they wove Disney's five keys into their responsibilities. For any of our cast members who want to stay and continue their career here at Disney, we also offer professional development and specifically leadership development at Disney University for all levels of leaders, said Myers, whose own Disney career began 33 years ago on roller skates at the Sci-Fi Dine-In Theater at Disney's Hollywood Studios. Disney notes roughly 3 out of 5 Disney World leaders started in hourly roles. Pagano started part-time in attractions at Epcot after high school. He said his dad was already working for Disney and had told him it was a great employer. What's kept me at the company is just all the relationships that I built along the way and all the support that I've had, he said. As he's advanced in his career, Pagano has continued taking classes at Disney University, earned a bachelor's degree through Disney's educational partnerships, and is now more than halfway to a master's degree covered by the company. He's also gained experience opening new lands and recently spent a couple of months in Singapore working with the Disney Adventure Ship, which he called super exciting. Now, as a leader, I feel like that is something I'm able to do for my cast as well, he said, about the chance to tap others for opportunities. Pagano has now worked at Disney World for more than 13 years. Every year of service is recognized, but Disney goes all out for big anniversaries. When they do those service celebrations, when they completely shut down a park to give back to their cast members that have hit those huge milestones, it's something so iconic, Pagano said. Throughout the year, cast members enjoy perks like free park admission and cast member discounts, as well as giveaways and surprise and delight moments by the resort's roving Pixie Patrol. But that's not what has kept Lori Martino at Disney World. I've raised my 2 sons, now 11 and 16, while building my career here, says Martino, who started in the Disney College program 24 years ago and is now proprietor of Magic Kingdom Food and Beverage. Resources like the learning centers, which flexible scheduling and weekend childcare right on the property, gave me tremendous peace of mind. As her kids have grown, they've benefited from other programs like the resort's summer camp for cast members' kids. That culture of care and the way Disney invests in families is what has inspired me to stay, grow, and build a career here for more than two decades, she added. The average tenure for full-time cast members in professional leadership and skilled roles is 12 years at Disney World, three times the national average, according to the resort. And we move next to an article that takes us into the world of space travel. The headline here reads, Starship reached orbit for first time. What's next for SpaceX's rocket? Following more than 3 years of flight tests, SpaceX's gargantuan Starship rocket has reached orbit for the first time. The major milestone comes as tech mogul Elon Musk's commercial spaceflight company races to have the world's largest rocket ready for routine service, potentially before 2026 comes to an end. Standing more than 400 feet tall when fully stacked, Starship is not only historically large and powerful, but is also crucial to both SpaceX and NASA's ambitions. For SpaceX, Starship has been tasked with expanding the company's internet satellite network while potentially taking the first humans to Mars. And for NASA, Starship is among the vehicles due to transport its astronauts to the lunar surface in the years ahead. Musk has said he envisions Starship rockets eventually launching multiple times a day from spaceports across the U.S. That may still be a distant objective, but Starship's most recent launch from South Texas, which SpaceX refers to as Flight 14, marked an optimistic step in the right direction. The orbital milestone comes after all 13 of Starship's previous test flights since 2023 were limited to suborbital space. The flight test also saw Starship carry operational Starlink satellites to orbit, marking the first revenue-generating mission for a spacecraft that's still under development. SpaceX's massive Starship rocket most recently launched at 8:48 a.m. Eastern Time on Monday, September the 28th, from the company's Starbase headquarters in Texas, near the U.S.-Mexico border. After providing the initial burst of thrust at liftoff, the 236-foot lower stage Super Heavy booster separated from the upper section of the rocket for a water landing in the Gulf of Mexico, renamed in the U.S. under executive order as the Gulf of America. The 171-foot upper stage, designated as Ship 41, then went on to reach orbit in a critical milestone following more than 3 years of testing. The flight test was scheduled to last 10 hours, but was reduced to 3 after one of the Starship's three main engines shut down prematurely during the ascent. This according to what SpaceX wrote in a mission recap. The spacecraft was able to deorbit through Earth's atmosphere for a splashdown in a pre-designated landing zone in the Pacific Ocean. Landing in a nose-up position, the vehicle, which SpaceX had no plans of recovering, was engulfed in flames as it tipped onto its side, igniting in a large fireball. Musk, who founded SpaceX in 2002 and serves as its chief executive, celebrated the milestone in a post on X, his social media platform. During the mission, Starship also deployed 26 next-generation Starlink satellites, one by one, at an altitude of about 161 miles high. All 26 Starlink V3 operational satellites deployed and operating nominally, Musk wrote on X. The deployment also marked a major first. SpaceX had delivered test satellites in previous missions before, including a batch that was briefly operational in Starship's previous test flight in July that intentionally burned up in the atmosphere. These satellites, though, are expected to raise their orbits and begin serving customers in a few weeks, according to SpaceX. Because Starship is so crucial to NASA's plans to return astronauts to the moon, Administrator Jared Isaacman appeared to be followed the test flights closely. Isaacman also congratulated SpaceX on the orbital milestone in a post on X. Gorgeous launch. Getting shipped to orbit and managing every step in a safe, responsible, and especially inspirational way, Isaacman wrote on X. NASA, along with the rest of the interested public, is excited to help where we can and for Starship missions to become routine. SpaceX is developing the rocket to be a fully reusable transportation system, meaning both the rocket and vehicle can return to the ground for additional missions. Musk's vision has long been for Starship to be an interplanetary vehicle that takes humans to Mars, where they can establish a self-sustaining colony. While the world's richest man has indicated that SpaceX will focus on building a lunar city first, the company has already announced a human-led expedition to Mars orbit, though it has not yet set a target date. SpaceX is also under contract with NASA to develop a lunar lander configuration for its Starship, known as the Human Landing System, to ferry astronauts to the moon under the U.S. Space Agency's Artemis program. But now that Starship has reached orbit, SpaceX still needs to demonstrate two more critical capabilities. First, refueling mid-flight in a complex process that requires two Starships equipped with docking adapters to meet in orbit to transfer propellant. And second, having an upper stage capable of returning to the launch site, similar to how SpaceX has already demonstrated the ability for the Super Heavy booster to return and be caught by giant mechanical arms known as chopsticks on the launch pad. And with this next article, we venture back into the world of politics for a bit. The headline here reads, Trump's approval rating drops to new low in poll ahead of key midterm elections. President Donald Trump's approval rating reached a new low in the Wall Street Journal's polling, marking the lowest approval for an incumbent president heading into the midterm elections among the outlet's decades of survey. The poll, released over the weekend, found Trump's approval rating at 37%, the lowest for a president leading into the midterms since the Wall Street Journal began polling in 1990, when former President George H.W. Bush was in office. Trump's lower approval rating comes as Americans continue to express deep disapproval of the economy and the president's role in it. According to the latest poll, 65% said the economy was not strong, and 60% said that Trump's policies have made the economy worse. The Wall Street Journal poll was conducted September 16th through 21st among 1,500 registered voters, with a margin of error of plus or minus 2.5 percentage points. According to the Wall Street Journal poll, the most comparable mark since 1990 was former President George W. Bush ahead of the 2006 midterm elections when he had a 39% approval rating. In that year's midterms, amid a deeply unpopular war in Iraq, Democrats gained 5 seats in the Senate and 31 in the House of Representatives. That gave them control of both chambers of Congress for the first time in a decade. 20 years later, polls show that many Americans are critical of the war in Iran. Democrats have held leads ranging from 5 to 11 percentage points over the GOP in multiple surveys when participants were asked who they want to control Congress. While individual polls vary, major polling averages continue to place Trump in negative territory overall. According to Real Clear Politics, in a poll on September 28th, 38.7% approve and 60% disapprove. According to the New York Times poll from the 28th, 37% approve and 60% disapprove. And according to the Silver Bulletin poll from September 28th, 37.4% approve and 60.1% disapprove. And we move next to an article from the courts. This headline reads, suspect in stabbing death of UPMC doctor faces sexual assault charges. The suspect arrested in the stabbing death of a UPMC Children's Hospital of Pittsburgh doctor faces new charges over an incident that took place the day before the stabbing, according to police. Elijah Hemingway, 32, of Pittsburgh, was arrested September 24th after Idris Evans was stabbed to death during a break-in at his home in Edgewood in the early hours of the morning, according to a criminal complaint. Evans' wife was also stabbed repeatedly during the incident and taken to AHN Forbes Regional Hospital in Monroeville for treatment. Now Hemingway faces additional charges related to a sexual assault incident that took place the day earlier in Wilkinsburg, according to police. In addition to the charges he faces in connection to the stabbing in Edgewood, Hemingway was charged with rape, sexual assault, involuntary deviant sexual intercourse, and robbery, according to a September 26 court filing. As Allegheny County Police Department investigated the stabbing in Edgewood, Wilkinsburg police contacted detectives about a reported sexual assault incident that took place on September the 23rd, according to a social media post from the Allegheny County Police Department. The incident took place on September 23rd at around 10:30 a.m. on a path connecting an alley to West Street in Wilkinsburg, where a woman said she was sexually assaulted by a man she didn't know, police said. Detectives found multiple items connecting Hemingway to the incident, as well as the woman's cell phone, which had been reported stolen during the incident. Evans died at UPMC Mercy in Pittsburgh soon after the stabbing. According to his wife, the two of them had been asleep when they awoke to Hemingway attacking them with a kitchen knife and other objects from their bedroom. Evans was the co-medical director of UPMC Children's Hospital of Pittsburgh's pediatric transport team, as well as an assistant professor of critical care medicine, according to his profile on the University of Pittsburgh's website. He received an undergraduate education in medicine at Pennsylvania State University before attending the London School of Hygiene and Tropical Medicine and Drexel University College of Medicine. His residency and fellowship both took place at UPMC Children's Hospital of Pittsburgh. He was awarded the Outstanding Abstract Award by University of Pittsburgh's Department of Critical Care Medicine in 2018 on Mitchell P. Fink Scholar Day, as well as the Abstract Scholarship in 2018 by the American Thoracic Society International Conference. Evans's work on pediatric sepsis in hospital settings has been published by the Journal of American Medical Association and JAMA Pediatrics. Hemingway was arrested in connection to the stabbing on September 24th, the same day it took place, according to a criminal complaint. He faces multiple charges, including criminal homicide, aggravated assault, criminal trespass, and burglary. He was arrested previously in July on burglary and theft charges. It's not clear if Hemingway and Evans knew each other. Evans' wife said she had never met Hemingway, but she recalled her husband using his name during the attack, according to the criminal complaint. Hemingway told police that Evans had invited him to the family's home prior to the attack and that Evans allowed him inside, though police noted that Hemingway couldn't provide details about where he and Evans had met or any other specifics to support his account, according to the complaint. They also said Hemingway didn't have any visible injuries despite cuts on his hand, though he told police Evans had initially initiated the attack by stabbing him in the back with a knife. During their investigation, police found a sizable amount of blood spread throughout the Evans's home. The kitchen window was open with apparent blood on its face, with a Leatherman-style multiple tool sitting nearby. There was a large kitchen knife in the third-story bathroom with apparent blood on its surface as well. And with this next article, we visit the world of health and wellness. We find here a headline that reads, a popular GLP-1 provider just made its weight loss medications cheaper. Moki Health just lowered the cost of its compounded GLP-1 medications while adding a new lab testing service designed to help patients track key health markers during treatment. The telehealth platform recently announced a new dose-based pricing structure for compounded semaglutide and compounded tirzepatide, along with the launch of Moki Labs, an integrated blood testing service. For people exploring GLP-1 weight loss treatment, the updates address two common concerns, affordability and ongoing medical monitoring. Under Moki Health's new pricing structure, compounded semaglutide now starts at $60 per month, while compounded tirzepatide starts at $90 per month. The company says pricing is now tied to dosage levels, which could benefit many new patients who begin treatment at lower introductory doses before gradually increasing over time. According to Moki Health, no dose costs more than previous pricing, and many options are now available at lower monthly rates. Patients who enroll begin with a live 30-minute virtual appointment with a licensed healthcare provider before receiving any prescription recommendation. Membership plans start at $39 for the first month and include unlimited provider visits, direct messaging, and access to healthcare professionals. Medication costs are separate from membership fees. Alongside the pricing change, Moki Health launched Moki Labs, a new service that allows patients to order and manage blood work through the same platform used for their care. Patients can request testing through the Moki portal, visiting a participating laboratory location, and receive results within their account, according to the company. Lab testing starts at $26 for the company's core health panel. That panel includes cholesterol testing, hemoglobin A1C testing, thyroid screening, and comprehensive metabolic testing. Additional testing options include GLP-1 monitoring panels, women's health panels, men's health panels, and broader health assessments. The company says providers can use lab results to help monitor factors such as metabolic health, thyroid function, and nutritional markers throughout the treatment and make adjustments when necessary and appropriate. And we move to another article still in the courtroom world. This article's headline reads, Lindsey Clancy holdout juror's attorney criticizes her defense. The attorney for the holdout juror in Lindsey Clancy's murder trial staunchly criticized her attorney, Kevin Reddington, in new comments one day before the case returns to a Massachusetts courtroom. Edward Palczyk, an attorney representing the juror who has publicly identified himself as Michael Pigoy Desernville, plans to file a bar complaint against Reddington, he said in an interview with Fox News Channel host Kayleigh McEnany that aired on September the 28th. Ever since the moment he learned that Michael was not going to side with him, I believe that Kevin Reddington lost his mind, Palczyk said. Clancy, 36, was on trial for the January 2023 murders of her three children. Prosecutors allege she strangled them to death, while her defense argues that she is not guilty by lack of criminal responsibility because she was suffering from postpartum psychosis at the time. Prosecutors have not announced whether they'll retry Clancy, but a hearing is set for Tuesday, September the 29th. Judge William Sullivan declared a mistrial in the case on September the 4th after a jury of 12, including Desernville, failed to reach a unanimous decision. Several jurors allege that one holdout, who has since been identified as Desernville, would not apply the legal standard of reasonable doubt, leading to a 11-1 split in favor of finding Clancy not guilty. Deserenville, through a statement released by Paltzik, disputed his fellow jurors' accounts and said he did not have any doubt. In the September 28th interview, Paltzik reiterated that Deserenville had zero doubt that Clancy should have been found guilty, adding that he had a mountain of evidence to support his position. Paltzik also doubled down on criticizing Reddington, calling everything he has said completely outrageous. Kevin Reddington is just upset that he lost out on his legacy moment. He was one vote away from winning a trial that would have been the capstone of his career, and he didn't get it. And he lost his mind because of it, Paltzik said. USA Today reached out to Reddington for comment. In a previous statement to Fox News Digital, Reddington said Paltzik ought to learn how to go into the courtroom and articulate his position rather than be a histrionic individual that's just mouthing off to the media. I think the biggest misconception is that this individual is referred to as the holdout juror. He, in fact, is the obstructionist juror, Reddington said. Reddington has filed several motions since the trial ended, including one requesting records related to Deserenville, who is referred to as Juror Doe in the motion. It calls in part for him to turn his phone over to a neutral examiner after another juror said Deserenville was on his phone during deliberations. The case is set to return to court on September 29th, where the motions may be addressed. On Reddington's motions, including one about the holdout's phone and another requesting the case be dismissed on double jeopardy charges, Paltzik said they are not even 1% reasonable. Those motions should be denied because 11-1 is not 12-0, Paltzik said. In his previous comments to Fox News Digital, Reddington said every motion that has been filed is legitimate. When McEnany asked Paltzik whether he intends to file a bar complaint against Reddington, he responded, 100%. A bar complaint is a filing alleging an attorney has acted in violation of the standards of professional conduct set by a state's licensing authority for attorneys. In Massachusetts, where Reddington practices, initial complaints filed are confidential, according to the state's Office of the Bar Council. Paltzik alleged that Reddington's conduct is not consistent with the standards of professionalism that we expect from members of the bar. In addition to the motion regarding his client's phone, Paltzik also took issue with Reddington referring to the holdout as he during the trial proceedings and in comments to the media. There were three males seated on the jury of 12. We're not going to have a criminal justice system if jurors are afraid of reprisals, Paltzik said. And we visit another race in the political world with this next article. The headline here reads, Democrat leads new Ohio governor poll as economic concerns grow. As Ohioans worry about the direction of the state and nation, Democrat Amy Acton is leading Republican Vivekan Ramaswamy in the nationally watched Ohio governor's race, according to a new Suffolk University USA Today Ohio Network poll. In the new poll, former State Health Department Director Acton is leading biotech entrepreneur Ramaswamy 50.4%. to 41.4%, with Libertarian Don Kissick polling at 2.8%, which could be a significant factor in a close election to replace Governor Mike DeWine. Other recent public polls have shown a much closer race. The Suffolk University poll of 500 likely voters was conducted between September 23rd and 27th and has a margin of error of plus or minus 4.4 percentage points. The Suffolk University poll is an outlier among recent public polls, which have largely found the race too close to call. The Suffolk poll has Acton leading Ramaswamy in a state that President Donald Trump won by 11 percentage points 2 years ago. In contrast, the recent Bowling Green University YouGov poll showed a much closer race, with Acton polling ahead of Ramaswamy 48-45%, within the poll's margin of error. In another poll released September 29th, Acton was leaving Ramaswamy 50-44% among registered voters statewide.

Suffolk pollsters used the 2018 electorate as a model because it was the last competitive open midterm race following a Trump victory, Paleologos said. That year, DeWine defeated Democrat Rich Cordray 50-47%. Suffolk's 2018 poll had Cordray ahead by 6 points in early October of 2018, but correctly predicted DeWine's blowout victory in 2022. That could be wrong, Paleologos said of his approach. Maybe the same people who showed up for president in 2024 will show up, and you'll have the biggest turnout ever in the history of Ohio in the midterm. No way to tell, but we have to go with what we know to be true, which is there is an election to model after, and that was the 2018 midterm in Ohio. Kyle Kondik, managing director of Sabato's Crystal Ball, an election forecasting newsletter from the University of Virginia Center for Politics, said the national environment is making states that Trump won easily into competitive battlegrounds. But the Suffolk poll is still an outlier among recent public polling in Ohio, which shows a much closer race, he said. You could be sort of skeptical about polling, but I think you could also just put your head in the sand and say Republicans are going to win no matter what. And that doesn't seem right either, Kondik said. The poll also zeroed in on 300 additional likely voters in Portage County, a longtime political bellwether east of Akron, which Trump won by 15 percentage points in 2024. In that county, the governor's race was too close to call, with 49% supporting Ramaswamy and 46% backing Acton, and Kissick receiving 4% of the vote. The margin of error in the Portage County results was plus or minus 5.6 percentage points. The poll shows Ohioans are looking for a change in a state the Republicans have controlled for decades. About 54% said Ohio was on the wrong track, slightly lower than the 61% who said the United States was on the wrong track. Acton is campaigning on making everything cost less at a time when affordability is top of mind. She's also benefiting from a pro-democratic national climate as Trump's favorability tanks and the Iran war makes gas and goods more expensive. Nearly 60% of Ohio residents disapproved of the job Trump was doing as president, according to the new poll. And now's a good time for us to jump over to the money section of today's USA Today. And as we land on that section's front page, we find this as the leading headline. The Trump administration policy shift is threatening disabled jobs. For Alicia Deal, disability advocacy is deeply personal, forged through years of fighting the very workplace barriers she works to dismantle. Deaf and hard of hearing since childhood, Deal later learned she has ADHD and is autistic. She says she's had to fight for basic workplace accommodations such as caption phones, part-time remote work, and quiet workspaces with low lighting. Her personal experience mirrors a broader crisis. After taking time off to recover from an illness nearly 3 years ago, she's been unable to find work despite holding advanced degrees. Disabled people are vastly and devastatingly underemployed and unemployed in numbers larger than the average population, says Deal, age 44, who was recently appointed to the Texas Council for Developmental Disabilities. A sweeping regulatory overhaul launched by President Donald Trump's administration has eliminated disability hiring targets for federal contractors, rolling back long-standing guidelines designed to boost hiring among people with disabilities like Deal. Under the Department of Labor's final rule, contractors are no longer encouraged to meet a 7% workforce benchmark or required to track disability demographic data. Deal says the federal hiring benchmarks were a critical lifeline for federal financial independence. Stripping away those targets, she warns, risks triggering a domino effect across the private sector, leaving disabled job seekers

0: workers even more exposed to discrimination and threatening a decade of workplace progress. Providing accommodations and hiring us is not a handout or special treatment, Deal said. The federal government leads by example, and this sets a poor example of how to treat the disabled community. Federal officials have said the core protections against workplace discriminations remain in effect, framing the decision as part of a wider effort to dismantle diversity, equity, and inclusion initiatives deemed unlawful by the White House. Central to the decision is eliminating the 7% benchmark that they say functioned as an illegal quota. Dropping mandatory self-identification forms also resolves legal friction, according to the Labor Department. Asking applicants about disabilities before making a job offer conflicted with federal civil rights law under the Americans with Disabilities Act, a contention that disability advocates dispute. The federal government continues to investigate complaints, provides tools and resources to employers, and remains committed to empowering Americans with disabilities to be productive members of the workforce, the Labor Department told USA Today in a statement. What's more, federal officials contend the new rule cuts government red tape and saves federal contractors more than $80 million a year. Without mandatory targets and data tracking, federal contractors may scale back programs, warned Sirum Nariaran, a professor of supply chain management at Michigan State University. Eliminating this measurement will create challenges because it can be construed as a signal to deprioritize, even if organizations were not penalized for not meeting the numbers, Nariaran said. Without active monitoring on the radar and targets, I would expect disability hiring to lose priority inside many firms. Keely Cat Wells, founder of the disability inclusion platform Making Space, fears the move will increase systemic inequality by making it largely invisible in the workplace. If you cannot track something, it becomes much harder to demonstrate where systems are falling short or pinpoint where problems are, Catwell said. What gets counted gets funded, and no data can mean no disparity to point at. From pervasive hiring bias and inaccessible workplaces to unemployment rates that historically remain twice as high as those of non-disabled adults, disabled workers have long confronted steep barriers to employment. In recent years, the tight labor market and widespread shift to remote and flexible work arrangements during the COVID-19 pandemic, as well as technological advancements, boosted job prospects. But workplace challenges are mounting again with return-to-office mandates that reverse remote work accommodations. Sophie Anae Renoir, 27, a speech-language pathologist from Long Island, who lives with disabilities herself while dedicating her career to helping others navigate them, says the elimination of hiring goals for contractors could further isolate one of the nation's most vulnerable populations. More than 35 million people in the U.S. labor force identify as disabled, according to federal statistics. Working with clients across their entire lifespan, she witnesses daily the challenges disabled individuals face when job hunting. There will be companies who will continue to hire people without these guidelines, Renoir said. But whenever we lose rules, guidelines, or parameters from the government, companies will run with it. It's one less thing that they have to do. Since the 1960s, federal contractors, which employ 1 in 5 American workers, have been held to higher standards for equality opportunity in hiring, training, and promotion.
1: This is Amy Wagoner from the Historical Society of Michigan with a Michigan history moment. Paul Weiss had a problem. It was 1943, and the United States was in the middle of World War II. Weiss, an immigrant from Prussia, had settled in Mount Clemens and in 1920 started growing roses in greenhouses. His business, the Mount Clemens Rose Gardens, enjoyed great success and helped make Mount Clemens famous as the rose capital of the United States. The outbreak of World War II posed a new challenge for Weiss and his rose business. Many of his workmen joined the armed forces, leaving his greenhouses short of workers. Weiss considered the dilemma and realized that a pool of skilled gardeners was still available. There was just one problem. They were Japanese Americans. Japan's attack on Pearl Harbor on December 7, 1941, brought the United States into the war. It also ushered in one of the most shameful periods in American history. In February 1942, anti-Japanese hysteria led President Franklin Roosevelt to sign an executive order that sent 127,000 Japanese-American citizens into internment camps. More than two-thirds of them had been born in the United States. Anyone with a single Japanese great-grandparent was considered to be of Japanese ancestry and interned. Internment was not limited to the United States. Canada and Mexico also interned their Japanese citizens. Paul Weiss knew that Japanese Americans had earned a reputation as skilled gardeners. In 1943, he asked the federal government for permission to bring some interned Japanese American families to work in his Mount Clemens Rose Gardens. The government gave its approval, and dozens of families were saved from the camps and brought to Mount Clemens to work at the Rose Gardens. One of the workmen, George Segarra, spent the next 40 years working for the business and taught Weiss's grandson, who was also named Paul, everything he knew about growing roses. The Mount Clemens Rose Gardens continued to prosper after World War II. However, in 1991, the United States removed tariffs on foreign-produced roses. Competition led to a 95% drop-off in U.S.-produced roses. One victim of that decline was the Mount Clemens Rose Gardens, which closed its doors in 1999. Although the greenhouses are gone, what remains to this day are the friendships that developed between the Weiss family and those Japanese-American families who came to Mount Clemens. This Michigan History Moment was brought to you by MichiganHistoryMagazine.org.
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3: Mostly cloudy this evening, a low of 60. Tomorrow, cloudy with occasional rain, a high of 68. For Thursday, cloudy with occasional rain, a high of 69. 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
5: 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Hello, everyone, and welcome back to the program. This edition covers the week of September 20th, 2026. Hope everyone is doing well as fall is upon us at last. We've got lots of interesting stories for you this week, so let's get started. Our first story this week comes from Future Reflections Magazine, a publication of the American Action Fund for Blind Children and Adults. And you can find them online at nfb.org. This is from their most recent issue and the athletics section, Fly to the Future. This is written by Ray McAllister and introduced by these words from the editor of Future Reflections magazine. In 2010, Ray McAllister became the first blind person to earn a PhD in Hebrew scriptures. He has taught distance education classes on religion for Andrews University, and he also works as a reflexologist in Michigan. In 2014, he became the first blind male certified birth doula trained to assist women during childbirth. In 2016, Dr. McAllister and two other blind biblical scholars were honored with a Dr. Jacob Bulletin Award from the National Federation of the Blind for their work making biblical languages accessible to the blind community. And here's what Dr. McAllister has to say. How would you like to teach your children to fly? We all want our kids to spread their wings, and this may be especially true if our children have disabilities. Usually, we think of flight figuratively as a, quote, flight into the future, unquote, or a, quote, flight to the unknown, unquote. But suppose we could offer flight as a more literal experience. I am a totally blind acrobat. I've never helped anyone fly physically through the air without support. However, I have done moves which people who say they feel as if they are flying, even while I hold on to them securely. In this article, I will describe my journey of discovering acrobatics as an adult and the joy a blind child can experience. I also share some cutting-edge advances to show that blind people can do much more in this art than you might imagine. But first, some words of explanation. Before we set off on this journey, I must make it clear that my purpose is merely to inspire. I describe some moves in detail so the reader, blind or sighted, can learn a bit about what this sport involves. However, this article is not to be construed as providing actual training in partner acrobatics. I've spent 6 years training under professional gymnastics coaches, and I still have much more to learn. Anyone wishing to take part in this sport must follow a similar path to ensure safety and success. So, why partner acrobatics? With all the options available to blind people today, what is special about partner acrobatics? Partner acrobatics allows one to develop balance, coordination, and grace, all while having fun. Partner acrobatics also gives a blind person the opportunity to be part of a team, even if it may be only a team of two. Goal ball and beep baseball are team sports that have been developed for blind players, but many areas don't have enough blind people to establish a team. Partner acrobatics can be a very fun way to explore working with another person toward a common goal. Acrobats learn trust, communication skills, and aspects of appropriate and healthy touch. Finally, they learn to be responsible in matters of safety. Even a child can begin this learning process, albeit under supervision. So what about my story? Most of my acrobatic journey took place in my adulthood, under rather unusual circumstances. I am certain that a child's path would be quite different. Even so, I learned principles and had experiences that can be useful to anyone as I pass them along. There may be blind or low-vision adults reading this who might enjoy a similar course. For most of my life, I found exercise to be rather boring. It was limited to activities such as calisthenics and stationary bicycle riding. Then, in the fall of 2019, I began to take a serious interest in gymnastics, especially partner acrobatics. I wanted to learn to balance someone standing on my shoulders. First, I found a couple of adult friends who were willing to have me lift them up to sit on my shoulders. To make sure everything was safe, I went through the area in my home office that had enough room. I jumped up to touch the ceiling with my fingertips, making sure there were no light fixtures in the way. And it was surprising how much fun these grown-ups had. Then my wife took me to the gym at Andrews, where one of the gymnastics coaches showed me how to stand someone on my shoulders. I held a person's legs just below the knees, and, with my hands and my head, I gave the support needed for the person to stand, even as I walked around them on the mats. I was amazed that I could do this so easily, and I found the whole experience quite freeing. In January, I began to make weekly visits to the open gym sessions at Andrews, where members of the community could explore gymnastics. Soon I was learning all kinds of interesting moves I'd never heard of or imagined before. One move is called knee shoulder. As what they call the base, I lie on my back and with my knees bent. The top, as I learn my partner is called, would place her hands just above my knees on my lower thighs and put her shoulders onto my hands. Then she'd lift her feet up into a modified headstand. I learned more standing moves. In one move called flag, I started from a standing position and then I did a partial squat. My top would start facing me and set her right foot across my thighs, toes facing my left, as we held each other's wrists. I'd lean back as she lifted her left foot up and hooked it around my neck. As I locked my neck over her foot, we let go of each other's hands. I'd be the pole and she'd be the flag. I had little difficulty learning to balance people. The eye is only one of three balance centers in the body. The other two are the ear and the brain, and the latter two still work well with me. The home studio. I was also working out on my headstand and trying to begin working on a handstand. I wanted to be able to practice at home. Many homes don't work well for practicing gymnastics indoors. In fact, for the first time in 45 years, I was in a house that had a room with enough space and that was properly heated and air-conditioned. Next, I needed mats, and mats were expensive. The gymnastics coaches found a couple of old beat-up mats that they could give me for free, and I could lay them on the floor or stand them against a wall for safety. Lockdown. 2 weeks later, it was March of 2020, and we all know what happened then, the COVID lockdown. Just in time, I had the tools I needed to work on some gymnastics at home. I spent time practicing different kinds of headstands, trying to reach toward a good handstand. When the lockdown ended, the gym stayed closed for several more months. My partner acrobatics consisted of basing friends who enjoyed riding on my shoulders as I did squats and spins. I found that if I played music, I could orient to the music source so I'd know where I was. The music made the experience rhythmic, like a type of dance. Over the next 3 years, I continued to find people who were willing to practice acrobatics with me. We worked on even more serious, real moves, such as standing someone on my shoulders. I used the mats and walls for safety with lower moves. For the higher moves, I found a friend who could be a spotter and help catch my top if anything went wrong. I noticed that a lot of problems could be avoided with good communication. All my acrobatics partners and I learned to communicate clearly using very precise words. The pleasure of partnership. In 2024, we rented our basement to a young man, a friend named Dasef, whom I'd known for a few years. As I'm a rather unusual landlord, I offered him a ride on my shoulders. He found it so much fun that I offered to show him some more serious partner acrobatic moves. I could feel how his body moved during practice, so I could tell whether he needed to be held more tightly, lean differently, etc. By the time the gym at Andrews was open again, the gymnastics coaches, especially Joelle Ashley, or Cochelle, as we often called her, began training me and Dasef together. Since Dasef was living with me, we could practice several times a week. One new move we learned was arabesque, something that I had read about online. Dasef stands on my shoulders in the usual way. Then I place my left hand under his toes of the right foot and support his foot with my hand and shoulder. He lifts his left foot up and back, leans forward, and stretches out his arms. He's horizontal except for his right foot, which is standing on my shoulder. It took some creative thinking on my part before I learned to do this move safely. I would kneel on the floor in a narrow hallway that leads to my home office. Dasef would be close to the ground and have a wall on each side to grab if he lost his balance. Soon we could do the move with me standing and a spotter nearby. Next, I learned to base Dasef in a move called front angel. This is the move where he's up over my head as I'm standing. My arms are fully extended, supporting him only under his hips, and I turn him around 360 degrees. We couldn't figure out how to get him into that position by jumping up, so DeSef found an alternative mount online. I lift him with my hands just above his knees and his hands on my shoulders. Once up over my head, he leans to each side, and I move my hands one at a time, repositioning them under his hips. The coaches were impressed enough at the routines that we had set up that they had us perform for the Andrews University Gymnastics Home Show in the spring of 2025 and again in 2026. For these public performances, we learned to move without words, just by reading each other's body motions. It was quite a thrill expressing ourselves in public this way. By then, I came up with the name Acrobats for DeSef and me, since he flies and I'm blind as a bat. We're now looking for more moves to learn, and yes, I'm still struggling with my handstand. Expanding possibilities. Around this time, I searched online to learn whether anyone else was training blind people to do partner acrobatics. It turned out that most blind people were only doing simple moves. I couldn't find any blind people doing the standing moves the coaches were showing DeSef and me. And I feel it's important to get the word out so others will know what can be done. Children are natural gymnastics. They are flexible and they love physical activity. With training, a blind child quickly could learn to do even more than I have done. You don't know where a child's talents lie until you give them a chance to find out. I always had low vision, even when I had sight. I never saw well enough to fully appreciate what was done in partner acrobatics. I never thought it was something I was in my 40s. A blind child could be exposed to this art in elementary school. Just find a certified gymnastics coach who is willing to give them a chance. You'll have to be creative on this journey. One option might be, for experimental purposes, to find a cheerleading coach at a school who could teach a child a few simple acrobatic moves. The coach may know of venues where your child could continue learning. A good coach would tell you whether or not it would work to set up a practice area at home. Partner acrobatics is very doable and fun, with or without eyesight. Maybe soon there will be more YouTube videos out there showing blind people doing difficult partner acrobatics moves as they spread their wings or spread a partner's wings. We can all know the beauty and joy of flight. Our next article comes from What They Think, and you can find them online at whatthethink.com. Braille picture book emphasizes tactile embellishment characteristics. And in this article, provided courtesy of Post Press magazine, Liz Stevens looks at Mies van Hoot's book Klein App, the Braille edition of which earned the FSEA Gold Award for the Client Promotion Brochure category and was named Best of Show for Digital Embellishments. And this was published on Monday, September 14th. FSEA's Gold Leaf Awards competition has presented high honors to a special print and embellishment entry. Mies van der Hoot's book Klein App, the Braille edition, earned the Gold Award for the Client Promotion Brochure category and was named Best of Show Digital Embellishments. The colorful, oversized, spiral-bound children's picture book presents the story of a little monkey's quest in a unique format. On the left-hand pages are large black text and transparent raised Braille dots on white paper. On the right are colorful illustrations with raised outlines and raised pattern fills of the main visual elements. In this story, the Kleine App, which is Dutch for little monkey, has important news to share with other animals in the jungle. She sets out on her scooter, visiting birds, reptiles, and mammals to share her big news, but the animals aren't paying attention. In the end, an elephant listens to the little monkey and helps her go back home. The other animals follow them to the big monkey tree, and they celebrate the important news, the birth of a new monkey in her troop. The book is beautifully designed, illustrated, printed, and embellished. It offers bright, vivid illustrations and carefully chosen tactile elements that make it a delight for eyes and hands. The little monkey and her scooter are tangibly outlined and filled on each page, and the jungle environment and the other animals are likewise outlined and filled. Tree trunks and leaves get tactile treatment, along with a leopard, an owl, a crocodile, and other animals. Mies van Hoot is a Dutch illustrator and creator of picture books. Kleine App was selected as the 2026 Picture Book of the Year in the Netherlands. The project to bring Van Hoot's book to life for visually challenged children was realized by a collaboration among ADC Nederland, the Picture Books Plus Foundation, and Scodix. ADC Nederland is a digital printing company in Sehertgundenbosch, Netherlands. It specializes in high-volume, personalized printing using advanced technology. The Picture Books Plus Foundation is a Dutch publishing initiative and foundation that adapts, produces, and distributes accessible picture books for blind and visually impaired children. Israel-headquartered Scodix is a provider of digital print enhancement presses for converters and print service providers. Scodix offers variable polymer drop size and multi-layer embellishment, or MLE, on presses that can print up to 17 applications and combinations of enhancements, including tactile layers of Scodix Sculpturing and Scodix Braille. Picture Books Plus's Colette Pelt explained that the Kleine App project is the company's 25th picture book adaption. The foundation's mission is to give children with visual impairment the opportunity to read the same book together with their sighted classmates, she said. Existing picture books are adapted into inclusive editions with both visual and tactile elements. Kleine App lent itself particularly well to adaptation, thanks to the clear front and side views in the illustrations and the book's rich language. This allowed visual and tactile elements to be optimally translated into an inclusive reading experience, unquote. Pelt researched tactile printing techniques to find a production method capable of creating relief, as elevated as the standard for Braille, along with high production speed, affordability, and scalability. Whereas previous Picture Books Plus books were produced using a flatbed printer, Pelt found that the latest Scodix presses offer digital enhancement features that meet all the requirements. Quote, the production process, said Pelt, was structured to ensure visual and tactile quality. The original picture book was analyzed in terms of content and visuals. Illustrations with clear front and side views were selected as the best options for tactile recognition in relief. Then the illustrations were simplified, she said, with important elements isolated and prepared for relief. Throughout the process, a continuous balance was sought between readability, recognizability, and aesthetics. For the book's cover, 400 gram per square meter multicard 2S was chosen for its high sturdiness and durability. Quote, these cover qualities are essential for a book that is used intensively by children, Pelt explained. For the interior, 350 gram per square meter Invercoat Creato White was used, combining high print quality with the strength to support the relief for a long time. The graphic elements were developed from the original imagery. Quote, to achieve a consistent tactile visual language, said Pelt, a legend in A1 format first was developed featuring a variety of textures and relief structures. This served as a test and reference card. Based on this, we selected textures for the book, ensuring consistency and recognizability. Elements had to remain appealing to sighted readers, but also palpable for children with a visual impairment. Complexity was reduced where necessary without losing the substantive quality of the original design. Although the technology to print Braille at the correct height already existed, combining Braille with complex illustrations proved to be a challenge. In collaboration with ADC Nederland and Scodex Israel, Picture Books Plus was able to find a solution. Another challenge arose in determining the balance between height and tactility of the relief. Quote, although the Scodex printer can build up multiple layers, Pelt said, with too many layers, shapes can become less sharp because their edges round off and details are lost. For tactile reading, clear contours are essential. Rather than using the maximum relief height, we chose a height that was functional and effective, unquote. The project called for special handling and materials. Quote, to prevent Braille from bleeding through to the next page, a traditional cutting machine could not be used, said Pelt. Instead, laser cutting was done with Zund equipment, unquote. The files were prepared for digital printing and finishing, with layers for color printing and Scodex enhancement. The pages were printed on an HP Indigo 18K, ensuring image quality comparable to offset printing. The Scodex Ultra 2500 SHD Pro was used for finishing, which allowed a 2.5D relief to be built up via Scodex's multi-layer embellishment. Polymer was used for tactile layers, delivering clear, durable relief. Quote, the Ultra 2500 SHD Pro digital enhancement press fuses flexibility, quality, and productivity to generate superior digital value, said April Little, Scodex Global Brand Innovation Manager. It is compatible up to B2 paper sizes, and it features Scodex's latest technologies for detail quality, tactility, and media variety, unquote. Scodex has collaborated with many different organizations to perfect Braille production and quality. Quote, this was made possible when we introduced MLE, said Little. It is based on a rotating tray system that can apply up to 7 passes of varnish before the sheet leaves the press. We continually test coatings, inks, and substrates to ensure that they will hold up in products for the consumer or education environment. Projects like this are exciting, she added, because Braille had been very difficult and expensive to produce in print. It required special dyes and special paper, and only a few manufacturers were equipped to do it. Now it is possible to publish short runs or to add personalization. This new capability is revolutionary for meeting the needs of inclusivity, unquote. The Braille editor of Kleina app made a big impression. Quote, the reactions to the book were very positive, said Pelt. Mies van der Hoot, the author and illustrator, was impressed by the extra dimension we were able to add to her book. The book was also enthusiastically received in schools. Quote, teachers said that as a beautiful, large, tactile book, it was ideal for reading aloud in a reading circle, Pelt said. The children worked in pairs, enjoying the opportunity to touch the pictures. One teacher's reaction, that the book was something special where feeling and reading come together in a playful, inclusive way, confirmed that the project's objectives had been met. This project, rich in sight and touch, is an example of how digital print and embellishment can be used to produce truly standout results. For our next story, let's pay a visit to Optometry Today, which is a British website that you can find at aop.org.uk/OT. Visually impaired man's Highland cow design to be made into an official Lego set. Stuart Lamb Cromar's Highland Hike, featuring Flora, the Highland cow, has won the Lego Ideas Rebuilding Outdoor Adventures Challenge. And this is written by Lucy Miller and published on September 14th. A Lego fan who was left partially sighted after a retinal tear has seen his dreams of creating an official Lego set come true after winning the 2026 Lego Ideas competition. Stuart Lamb Cromar, who is from Edinburgh, Scotland, has been submitting designs to Lego for more than 10 years before finding success with his Highland Hike concept. which was inspired by childhood family holidays and features Flora, a Highland cow. Lamb Cromar, who experienced a retinal detachment linked to type 1 diabetes in 2020 and now lives with permanent sight loss in one eye, explained that Lego became increasingly important to him after he lost his sight. Quote, "I have always loved Lego, and I was so worried that I would not be able to do it any longer with my visual impairment. But in reality, it has driven me on," unquote, he said. He added, quote, "Lego is much more than a hobby for me. It keeps me moving forward. I'm always trying new things and pushing myself, and it is actually a really practical tactile activity for someone with a sight loss." Highland Hike was chosen as the Lego Ideas Rebuilding Outdoor Adventures 2026 winner after a public vote, and will now be turned into an official Lego model. Lamb Cromar has created hundreds of Lego designs over the years, to the extent that he has gained the moniker Mr. Lego. He now wants to emphasize that visual impairment does not have to hold people back. Quote, "The goal of having one of my models released is an official Lego set has been a genuine dream for over a decade," he said. "After all the setbacks, the surgeries, and the difficult times, to see Flora become a real Lego set is incredible," unquote. Lamb Cromar wants to encourage others living with visual impairments to seek support. Quote, "Sight loss is an invisible disability, which is why it's so important to talk about it, raise awareness of available support, and remind people that they are not alone," unquote, he said. He explained, quote, "Losing my sight meant having to adapt to a completely new reality, and I found that incredibly difficult," unquote. A phone call to Sight Scotland's helpline provided reassurance and let Lamb Cromar know that there was help available, and he was later given support to use a white cane, something that he called, quote, "a significant step in accepting my visual impairment and adapting to a new way of living." Quote, that's the message I want to share with anyone going through something similar. Support is there, and it can make a real difference. So don't be too proud or too scared to ask for help," he said. "If I can help or inspire one person through sharing my story, that would be fantastic. Visual impairment doesn't have to stop you achieving your goals," unquote. And if you have just joined us, you are listening to the Blindness and Disability News Hour from Mind's Eye Radio in Belleville, Illinois. This program covers the week of September 20th, 2026. Thanks for joining us, and now back to the program. 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Visiting Dungeons and Dragons in 2026. And this is written by Aaron Priest. "In 2019, I began playing Dungeons and Dragons, or D&D, for the first time. A few months after I started, I included an article here on the game and its accessibility. Over the past 7 years, I took part in a campaign that spans 6 full years, running from levels 1 through the cap of 20, and I currently play in 3 different D&D campaigns. For this article, I'll be revisiting the topic of D&D, explaining how I've been playing the game over the past 7 years, what I find helpful, what resources still exist, and how they've changed, as well as discussing the hobby of tabletop role-playing games in general." Yes. If you're not familiar with the term, a tabletop role-playing game, or TTRPG, is a game in which players take on the roles of characters and embody their characters in a rules-based, a rules-bound narrative. Generally, one person takes the role of game master, or dungeon master in the case of D&D, storyteller, referee, etc., who constructs the narrative world for the players, explains to them their surroundings and the reactions of those around them, and allows them to make decisions for their characters. Compared to a traditional video game, a TTRPG allows players to do nearly anything, since the game is being controlled by an actual person. This can allow for exciting collaborative storytelling and immersion. D&D is considered the forerunner of modern TTRPGs. Released in 1974, D&D allows you to take on the role of an individual in a fantasy world, primarily in the role of an adventurer or warrior of some kind. Though D&D is probably the most prominent TTRPG, and the one most recognizable to those outside the hobby, there are many, many, many other TTRPGs in many genres. It could be anything from pirates in a space opera setting to bears trying to steal honey. These options are endless. Note that for D&D sound sources, the 2019 article is referring to the fifth edition of D&D, the 2014 edition. In 2024, Wizards of the Coast released an update of the 5th edition rules, colloquially known as D&D 5.5, a mostly backwards compatible modern edition of the 5e rule set. This is important as, for example, the National Library Service accessible D&D sourcebooks are for the 2014 edition. That being said, there's nothing to say you can't still use these. Many people play older editions of D&D. The release of new editions doesn't invalidate the older ones. It all depends on what you and your group would like to play. My groups have transitioned to 5.5 primarily, and the changes have been pretty seamless. D&D Beyond is still a fantastic resource for accessing D&D rules and sourcebooks. The 2014 rules are still available for free, but you can also now access the basic rules for 2024, as well as all the new sourcebooks and individual elements of the game, such as character classes, species, spells, etc. Since 2019, my groups eventually moved to building our characters through the D&D Beyond interface. In some ways, this makes characters easy to manage, as more aspects of the play are automated by the digital sheet. When you're using a screen reader, this does result in a lot of jumping around in the interface, and some things aren't terribly well labeled, such as the checkboxes for marking which spells you've used and which you haven't. Another major issue I've encountered when building or updating characters is that any combo box in the interface does not allow you to navigate with the arrow keys once you've expanded it with a screen reader. I find that I have to use NVDA's object navigation to then manually go to the combo box and select an option. This does work, but it's not ideal. Overall, though, if you want to use D&D Beyond for accessing your D&D sources and managing your character sheet, it's quite accessible. It's particularly helpful for your game master or dungeon master, as you can add a character to a campaign, and then the dungeon master can see the current version of the character sheet, allowing them to better create combat encounters, etc. AI makes for an efficient way of building an easily readable character sheet. For one of my campaigns, I went through the character creation process, listed everything out of ChatGPT, and it built an HTML character sheet for me with proper, easy-to-navigate headings, tables, etc. When I needed to update the sheet, I would just give the ChatGPT the new information, and it would update it and give me a new version. Not quite as automatic as using something like D&D Beyond, but you can build it to your preferences and make it efficient to navigate. A good old Word document works well too. I personally use it for things I switch often, such as my character's current items and currency, or for keeping track of rapidly changing situations, such as if your character is paralyzed, frostbitten, etc. Since the 2019 article, one major aspect of TTRPGs that I have used is the virtual tabletop platform Roll20. A virtual tabletop is a digital platform where you can play the game with online digital assets instead of physical ones. For example, oftentimes in a physical game, you'll have a map and miniature figures to help visualize the scene during combat. In a virtual tabletop platform, things like maps and characters are rendered digitally and can be moved about, labeled, etc. After COVID began, my group switched to Roll20 to continue our game once we couldn't meet in person. From an accessibility standpoint, Roll20 works relatively well. It's possible to read handouts and other documents provided by your dungeon master, and it's possible to perform dice rolls and read the result. The biggest accessibility barrier is that the map seems to be completely inaccessible. I played with sighted players, so it was easy enough to tell people where I'd like to go and get visual descriptions of all the environments we were in. If I was playing online remotely with an all-blind group, I would probably not use something like Roll20 and instead use something similar to the Avre Discord bot, which allows you to roll dice on a Discord server. Discord itself is accessible and is a great way to play D&D remotely. It's what all my groups have used, using its voice chat feature. When I have the opportunity to play D&D in person, I still use my Dots RPG Braille dice I got back in 2019. They've held up great, and the company now has an official store where you can buy the dice instead of having to purchase them through a 3D print-on-demand service like Shapeways, as you used to. One great resource that's expanded significantly since my 2019 article is the Knights of the Braille Tabletop and D&D resource page. They have many resources on accessible design in tabletop gaming, as well as resources for accessible games outside of D&D, sources for accessible source books, a list of accessible dice makers, and so on. I definitely recommend checking it out if you're thinking about playing a TTRPG. And you can find Knights of the Braille online at knightsofthebraille.com. I've been very fortunate that I've had great groups who have described the environment, the characters, etc. to me. But something I've personally found very helpful when playing, especially if you're using miniatures and maps for combat, is to get an overview of the battlefield on your turn. I try to keep up with how things have changed between one turn and the next, but if you have multiple players with many things happening, getting the refresh can be really helpful if you can't see the map. I found that there's not really been a need for very many adaptations to make the game accessible. If the dungeon master shows a picture of a person, a monster, or an item, they either describe it to me or I simply ask. Since the game is primarily voice-based, so to speak, it's naturally very accessible with minor considerations. As mentioned, Knights of the Braille has a list of multiple other TTRPGs, and there are potentially tens to hundreds of thousands on DriveThruRPG. You can find them online at drivethroughrpg.com/en. The biggest caveat with DriveThruRPG, however, is that the PDFs aren't always terribly accessible, even if the text is readable. That's why I personally find D&D Beyond so valuable, since the source books are very easy to navigate and understand. As you might imagine, there are many, many tables, in the grid sense, involved in TTRPGs as a whole, and so if those aren't made accessible, it can make things very difficult. If you decide to run your own TTRPG, one way to improve accessibility in regard to what you need to keep track of, especially when managing combat, is to use games that do not use grid-based combat systems such as D&D. There is a whole genre of TTRPG systems called Powered by Apocalypse games that are significantly more narrative-driven and use theater of the mind, a term meaning that grids and maps aren't generally used, but the environments and such are described to you, and you simply keep track of things mentally. If you're looking for the high fantasy flavor of D&D, but would prefer a non-grid-based combat system, I would highly recommend 13th Age. It is a game that has a similar flavor to D&D and even involves some of the 4th edition creators. If I'm not mistaken, but uses a zone-based theater of the mind combat system. The PDFs from Pelgrane Press, that's spelled P-E-L-G-R-A-N-E, Press, are fully accessible in my experience, and the first edition of the game is fully available for free in accessible HTML through the 13th Age System Resource document, including classes, rules, magic items, monsters, and so on. It's definitely what I'll be running when I run a TTRPG campaign of my own. TTRPGs, and Dungeons & Dragons in particular, are some of my favorite hobbies, and I'm so thankful that when I began playing the game, it was at a time when it was more accessible than ever. That state has continued until now, where we have more accessible resources, Braille dice, and so on, than ever before. If you've never tried a tabletop role-playing game, I definitely recommend giving it a try. This is also simply my personal experience and the tools that I've used. If you play TTRPGs and have your own methods for making them accessible or have found ways that you find it very efficient to play them, we'd love to hear about it. If you share your experience, leave us a comment on our socials. In our next story on this week's edition of the Blindness and Disability News Hour, let's go to NLS Music Notes from the National Library Service for the Blind and Print Disabled, which is a service of the Library of Congress, and you can find them online at blogs.loc.gov. We're going to listen to a blog post that went up on September 20th, written by Brian McCurdy. Song Stories, Two Tales of September. The month of September has received quite a bit of treatment from the likes of Tchaikovsky, Carole King, Green Day, Kurt Weill, and Fanny Mendelssohn. In some cases, the month is depicted with remorse and longing, and as if the end of summer has a sense of foreboding. In other cases, there is an excitement about the arrival of cooler weather and a welcome change. For this week's blog, we are going to examine two songs that exemplify these contrasting approaches, and we will explore how two compositions, while separated by only 30 years, feel like they are generations apart. Of course, I am talking about Richard Strauss and Earth, Wind, and Fire. September by Richard Strauss is from his composition that would later become known as Four Last Songs. He composed these songs while in his 80s and living in Switzerland at the end of World War II. Throughout his lifetime, Strauss wrote almost 200 songs, many of them inspired by his wife Pauline. She was a successful soprano who performed his work to great acclaim. Three of the four songs in the cycle, including September, use poetry written by Hermann Hesse. The music represents the mystical nature of the poems, each of which deals with the themes of life slowly fading away to eternal rest. The text of the first verse of September depicts autumn pushing summer out of the way. I'm not going to even attempt to read the original German, but the English translation is as follows. The garden grieves, the cool rains sink into the flowers. The summer shudders and silently meets her end. Richard Strauss completed Four Last Songs in 1948, shortly after his last professional appearance in Royal Albert Hall. Sadly, he never got to hear these songs performed as a set. In fact, he never intended for the four songs to be linked together, and they were not performed until May 22nd of 1950. The year after he passed away, and 9 days after Pauline's death. September and the other three songs lived on through notable performances by Jesse Norman, Phyllis Curtin, and Renee Fleming. While Strauss's September depicts the end of a long journey, the classic jam by Earth, Wind, and Fire paints a far more optimistic picture. Maurice White's lyrics declare that on September 21st, quote, our hearts were ringing in the key that our souls were singing, unquote. While one would be hard-pressed to confuse these lines with Hermann Hesse verses, these words still match the optimism of the music to the same degree that Strauss evoked longing and retirement in four last songs. Clearly, the month of September got treated very differently by these artists, one in the twilight of his career and the others at the peak of their creativity. According to bassist Verdeen White, Earth, Wind & Fire recorded September in 1978 in one take, almost 1 year before the song was formally

2006 movie Night at the Museum, and more recently in the 2016 motion picture Trolls, covered by Justin Timberlake and Anna Kendrick. So, whether you are dancing in September or longing for a rest, please enjoy these selections from the NLS music section that relate to this blog. To borrow any materials, you can download them from Bard. Call us at 1-800-424-8567, extension 2, or email us at nlsm@loc.gov. You can visit our website at any time to learn more about the services that NLS provides. And here are a brief listing of some items that the NLS has in their library for you to borrow. First, some audiobooks. First from Mark Spitz, Nobody Likes You, Inside the Turbulent Life and Times and Music of Green Day. Mark Spitz interviews the members of the punk rock band Green Day, guitarist and singer Billy Joe Armstrong, bass player Mark Dernt, and drummer Trey Cool. Includes discussion of the songs Boulevard of Broken Dreams and Wake Me Up When September Ends. Covers the band's emergence on the music scene, its downward spiral, and its resurgence. And this can be found at call sign DB65757. Next from Kurt Weill, September Song from Popular Music Lead Sheets number 15. Includes five songs with lyrics, vocal part, partial accompaniment for right hand, and chord symbols dictated. The music is not performed. And this is a DBM01287. Next from Mike Worf, And the Days Grow Short as You Reach September. Remembrances of Autumn, the first frost, changing leaves, and the first day of school, interlaced with music, at DBM00932. And finally, The Musical Maverick, The Music of Kurt Weill. The varied career of Kurt Weill, composer of such operas as The Threepenny Opera and Mahogany, and such popular songs as Mack the Knife and September Song. His collaborators Ira Gershwin, Langston Hughes, and Ogden Nash tell their stories about his work in America. And you can find this at call sign DBM00611. And then we've got a few pieces of Braille music. First from David Brackett, The Pop, Rock, and Soul Reader, History and Debates. David Brackett brings together more than 100 readings from a diverse range of sources and by writers who have played an integral part in the development of popular music criticism at BRM 35991. Next, from Carole King, the Deluxe Anthology includes It Might as Well Rain Until September. This includes words, the melody, and chords in line-by-line format at BRM 36388. Next, from Collins Driggs, Music of Today includes See You in September for four-chord organ in bar-over-bar format at BRM 18425. From Gabrielle Fauré, Danse la Fauré de Septembre, Opus 58, Number 1. 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From Richard Strauss, September from the song cycle Four Last Songs for high voice and piano in line-by-line and bar-over-bar formats. Vier Litze Lieder for high voice and piano. Four Last Songs, orchestra accompaniment arranged for piano in line-by-line and bar-over-bar formats, includes English and German text at BRM 27045. And the last piece of Braille music from Peter Ilyich Tchaikovsky, The Seasons, Opus 37, includes September for piano in bar-over-bar format. And finally, a couple items in large print from Fanny Mendelssohn-Hensel, Songs for Pianoforte, 1836 to 1837, at LPM00722, and September and Nostalgic Songs include September Song at LPM00343. Wow.
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www.braille.org and their September 2026 Braille Forum, The Joy of the Next Question. This is written by David Fauchot, and David Fauchot is the Library Journal Audiobook Reviewer of the Year for 2018 and the recipient of the 2025 American Library Association Lewis Shores Award. And here's what David has to say. When I was in seventh grade at the Louisiana School for the Visually Impaired, I discovered that learning didn't have to have a purpose. Our library housed the complete 1959 World Book Encyclopedia in Braille, 145 thick volumes standing at parade rest on the metal shelves that lived along the back wall. During study hall, I'd pull out a volume at random, open it to a chance page, and began reading. One afternoon, it might be lapis lazuli, another curacao, papyrus, Guangas, or the Icarian Sea. I wasn't looking for anything in particular. The joy was in not knowing what came next. If an article especially captivated me, I quietly slipped the volume into the stack of Braille textbooks I carried back to the dormitory. If asked, it was part of a homework assignment. No one asked. While other students smuggled snacks, I smuggled information. More than once, I intended to read for 15 minutes and was startled by the shrill 8 p.m. quiet hour bell. There was always another volume waiting, another page to discover. I never wanted the adventure to end. Google would have made me drunk, AI comatose. Looking back, I realized I wasn't simply collecting facts. I was developing a habit of mind. One interesting answer always seemed to lead to three new questions. That habit followed me to LSU. The assigned reading mattered, but it was often the unexpected remarks from professors that stayed with me. One literature professor mentioned that Marcel Proust and James Joyce, meeting in Paris, spent much of their conversations discussing digestive problems. An American history professor reminded us that many westward pioneers fought malaria as surely as they fought the wilderness. Those observations made history feel less like a list of dates and more like the lives of real people, complete with brilliance, flaws, and ordinary human concerns. The tools I used to satisfy my curiosity changed over the years. Braille was joined by talking books on records, cassettes, cartridges, and eventually downloadable ALCs from Libro FM and other audiobooks from Audible. Historical novelists such as Gary Jennings, James Clavell, and James Michener carry me to places and eras I might never otherwise have experienced. In 2006, author David Rothman encouraged me to become an audiobook reviewer for Library Journal. Reviewing meant more than listening to a story. It required judging the author's writing, a narrator's performance, and the success of the audiobook as a whole. Each of the more than 125 assignments introduced me to another writer, another narrator, and another corner of human experience. Eventually, that lifelong curiosity found an unexpected home in hosting an online trivia game on a website run by and for the blind. Some people think trivia consists of disconnected facts, but I've found exactly the opposite. Every worthwhile fact belongs to a larger story. Scientific discoveries build on earlier discoveries. Historical figures make more sense when viewed alongside the people and events of their time. Even the smallest detail gains meaning when you understand the world around it. Writing trivia reinforced that lesson. A clue may occupy only a sentence, but creating it often means comparing sources, verifying dates, and deciding which single detail best represents a much larger story. The answer is satisfying, but the greater reward is the curiosity it awakens. If someone finishes a clue wanting to know more, then the clue has done its job. This game led to a book and then to a podcast. Today, I have tools my seventh grade self could scarcely have imagined: search engines, digital libraries, and podcasts. Artificial intelligence can clarify questions, even suggest additional sources, in seconds.
Yet these tools are simply newer ways of pursuing the same old curiosity. One answer still leads to three more questions. When I look back across the years, I see a single thread running through my life. It began by wandering through Braille encyclopedia volumes, continued in college classrooms, and grew through historical novels and audiobook reviews, and eventually found expression in writing trivia. The tools changed, but the impulse never did. I've always wanted to learn one more thing before the day is over. That's why I created my podcast, Trivia Flash. Each short episode begins with a handful of trivia clues, but the clues aren't really the destination. They're an invitation. My hope is that one answer will lead a listener to another story, another book, or another fascinating question. If that happens, then those old Braille encyclopedia volumes are still doing what they began doing all those years ago, encouraging one more adventure in learning. Join me in fun trivia to unwind your mind. And that about wraps up this week's edition of the Blindness and Disability News Hour. This program covers the week of September 20th, 2026. My name is Bill. Thanks for joining us this week. This program, as always, is a presentation and production of Mind's Eye Radio in Belleville, Illinois. Thanks for joining us. Enjoy the rest of your week. Take advantage of the nice weather. Do something outside. Be good. Stay safe. Keep your pets hydrated. See you. Bye.

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1: Mostly cloudy this evening, a low of 60. Tomorrow, cloudy with occasional rain, a high of 68. For Thursday, cloudy with occasional rain, a high of 69. 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

0: 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This is Emily and Barb with the reading of the Detroit News and Free Press. For the next half hour, I'll be reading the Michigan News and Detroit Area News. Midweek rain, cold front forecast for Michigan. How cold will it get? Michigan residents may want to enjoy the sunny, dry weather on Tuesday, September 29th, because midweek rain is brewing and temperatures are expected to drop ahead of the weekend. Rounds of statewide rain will develop Wednesday, September 30th, and Thursday, October 1st. The Upper Peninsula may see rain as early as Tuesday night, September 29th. The heaviest rain is expected to accumulate along the western Lower Peninsula, dropping more than 2 inches by Friday morning, October 2nd. Dry and pleasant conditions again today, September 29th. Rain chances increase Wednesday, September 30th, and continue through Friday, October 2nd, with cooler temperatures expected Friday into the weekend. The Detroit National Weather Service said on September 29th. In addition to rain, a midweek cold front is predicted to usher in 50 to 60 degree highs as early as Friday, October 2nd. From Friday, October 2nd to Monday, October 5th, highs will mainly range in the 60s statewide. The northern Lower Peninsula and Upper Peninsula are expected to see cooler highs in the 50s, according to the National Weather Forecast. While the rain may keep residents indoors, portions of Michigan are in need of rain. As of September 24th, Michigan's Thumb and central to southwest areas across the Lower Peninsula were under abnormally dry conditions, and according to the U.S. Drought Monitor, nearly the entire Upper Peninsula was abnormally dry, with extreme drought observed in Gigobic County, located in the western UP. DNR Coast Guard rescue father, son, who fell into Lake St. Clair. A father and son were rescued Saturday morning, September 26th, after becoming stranded in Lake St. Clair, approximately 3 miles offshore from the Grosse Pointe Yacht Club, officials say. The two boaters were suffering hypothermia when rescued, according to the Michigan Department of Natural of Rescues, were setting a buoy course for a sailboat race when a line tangled around their propeller on Saturday, September 26th. The father got into the water to untangle the line, but was unable to get back into the boat. Shortly after, at approximately 8:29 a.m., the son called 911 for help and fell into the water. The lake water's temperature Saturday morning was in the low 60s. Air temperatures were in the 50s at the time of the rescue. DNR dispatchers helped pinpoint the exact location of the boaters, and an hour later, rescuers pulled the father from the water, immediately provided care for signs of hypothermia. A Coast Guard vessel arrived at the same time, and the crew was able to rescue the son. Both men were transported to the hospital by ambulance. Our thoughts are with them, and we all hope the best for their recovery. We urge all boaters to keep in mind that water temperatures are becoming dangerously cold and to take proper safety protocols when boating during the fall, said Chief Brandon Keefe, DNR Law Enforcement Division. The DNR on Tuesday did not immediately respond to questions for a status update of the boaters. Beverly Hills man convicted of COVID-19 relief loan fraud sentenced. A Beverly Hills man convicted of scamming the government of more than $2 million in federal COVID-19 relief funds has been sentenced, officials said. A federal judge in Detroit on Monday gave Gabriel Long 2 years in prison for conspiring to commit wire fraud, said Jerome Gorgon, U.S. Attorney of the Eastern District of Michigan. Long was also ordered to pay $2,187.5 million in resistance and serve 3 years of supervised release following his prison sentence, according to Gorgon. Very Long falsely claimed to employ dozens through his so-called company, Priceless Preservations, Gorgon said, but the only thing he preserved through this fraud was his greed. And his scheme wasn't priceless at all. It carried a significant price he's now being forced to pay. Reached out on Tuesday, Long's attorney, Stephen Fisherman, and Judge Brandy McMillian imposed a very fair sentence after she reviewed all of the circumstances. In a sentencing memorandum submitted to the court, Fisherman said his 47-year-old client accepts responsibility for his conduct and that his offense has affected his family. Long told the court's probation department that it's been very difficult for my sons to understand that their dad has done something that caused him to plead guilty to federal felony and face a potential prison sentence, according to Fisherman's memo. The attorney also wrote that Long had agreed to forfeit his house towards rescission. Like most of us, Jabbar Long was confronted by difficult circumstances during the COVID-19 pandemic, Fisherman said in the memo. Unfortunately, his choice to become involved in the fraud that forms the basis for this offense, but that choice does not solely define Mr. Long's character, who he has before the commission of the offense, and who he is today. Officials estimate that Long fraudulently received nearly $3 million from federal relief loan programs. Federal official filed for a criminal complaint against Long, and he has indicted in August 2025. Long was charged with conspiracy to commit wire fraud affecting a financial institution, and money laundering. He faced up to 20 years in prison for the conspiracy charge, up to 30 years for wire fraud affecting a financial institution, and up to 10 years for money laundering. The defendant pleaded guilty in January to wire fraud affecting a financial institution in exchange for the dismissal of the two other charges, according to court records. Legitimate business that followed the rules and relied on pandemic assistance programs in good faith deserve protection from those who seek to abuse those programs for personal enrichment. Jeremy Pierinski, acting special agent in charge of Homeland Security Investigations, Detroit office, said in a statement, when fraudsters submit false information, invent payrolls, and misrepresent their operation to steal taxpayer-funded assistance, they undermine public trust and divert resources from the business and workers those programs were designed to support. HSI remains committed to working with our law enforcement partner to identify, investigate, and root out those who exploit federal programs to line their own pockets. His case follows another in which a Michigan resident was accused of defrauding the government. Last week, a Dearborn woman accused of defrauding Medicare by billing for dental services that were never provided was charged. Earlier this month, a Muskegon County woman convicted of stealing disaster relief for victims of 2020's Hurricane Ian was sentenced to 6 months in prison. Last month, a Mount Pleasant woman was ordered to stand trial on Medicare fraud charges. Michigan woman wins $1 million on instant lottery ticket. How it happened. A Van Buren County woman's trip to the grocery store paid off when she won $1 million through a Michigan lottery instant game. I bought a bonus multiplier ticket while I was at Meijer getting groceries, set it on the table when I got home, and completely forgot about it until the next day, said the 61-year-old woman who chose to remain anonymous. I saw it lying there the next afternoon and sat down to scratch it off. When I saw how much I'd won, I started screaming. I told my husband we had to go to downtown to check my lottery ticket because it showed that I won $1 million. We both couldn't believe it. I don't think it's going to fully hit me until I see the money in the bank account, she added. She chose to receive her prize as a one-time lump sum payment of about $693,000 rather than immunity payments for the full amount. She recently visited lottery headquarters to claim the big prize. With her winning, she plans to complete some home improvements and start a saving account for her grandkids. Lawsuit claims some flock camera technology was born in Oakland County. Some of the technology behind flock cameras may trace its roots to a gathering of police and computer programmers in Oakland County almost 20 years ago. So says a patent infringement federal lawsuit filed earlier this month in Delaware against Flock Group, one of several companies that provide license plate reader cameras installed at intersections across the country. The cameras have sparked a controversy in Michigan and beyond. Police insist that they help prevent and solve crimes. Critics say that they are part of a government surveillance state prone to abuse. Communities across Metro Detroit are debating their use, including some which have canceled their contracts with Flock. Opposition runs so deep in some areas that protesters have taken to vandalizing the cameras. Florida-based Security Net Solution Group claims it developed some of the technology that powers Flock cameras, which it accuses Flock of using it without permission. In its complaint, the company says police in Metro Detroit helped identify the problem of pulling data from the disparate sources like video cameras, police reports, and dispatch logs, and melding it into a format that could be used in real time. The inventors conceived the inventions after a three-day workshop with Clemis, the IT department for the Oakland County, Michigan Confederation of Police Departments, the largest confederation of police departments in the country. Lawyers for Secure Net Solution Groups wrote in their complaint against Flock. During the workshop, the police identified major problems with known police IT systems. In 2007, the priority date for the asserted patents, smart surveillance systems, regained commercial adoption and replacing traditional security systems, creating challenges in large-scale data analysis and data management. In a statement to the Free Press, Flock called the lawsuit meritless and said it developed its own technology. The plaintiff in this suit provides neither security nor solution of any kind, the Flock statement said. It is a patent regulator that seeks to enrich itself by filing meritless lawsuits like this one. Flock's technology, which were invented and developed by Flock, help make communities safer across the country. We intend to defend this case vigorously. The court case will determine who owns what technology, but records provided by SecureNet show a meeting in Oakland County did happen. It appears to have been 2007 when a former MIT professor, John J. Donovan, and others from a company called KD Secure visit with Clemis leaders in a conference room on the second floor of the county's IT building. Photos and a brief video from the event shows Clemis employees, police chief, and county IT personnel were in attendance. The lawsuit says that Donovan and a co-inventor were credited with inventing technology that interrogates and analyzes data from disparate sources, like video feeds with different degree of resolution, as well as other sources like the logs of security card swipes at doors to buildings. The patent is now assigned to SecureNet. CLEMIS is an acronym for Courts and Law Enforcement Management Information System. It started more than 50 years ago as a way for police departments in Oakland County to share data, including mugshots and fingerprints. It has since grown to more than 250 police agencies across Southeast Michigan. Oakland County's IT department oversaw it, but earlier this year, it transitioned to a standalone authority comprised, funded, and governed by its member communities. Clemis is considered an inventor because it was among the first large-scale collaborations of police departments in the county. Investigators researching a crime always have the ability to search their own records for previous contacts with people, vehicles, and locations, but they couldn't see records held by neighboring departments. That's all we have time for the story, and we'll move on to Detroit news. Here, Michigan gas prices fall again. Here's how much. Gasoline prices in Michigan have dropped 24 cents since last week, averaging $1.69 a gallon. AAA, the Auto Group Club Group, announced September 28th. Gas Buddy reported the national price Monday at $4.42, a 2 cent drop since last week. The price in Detroit is about $4.67 a gallon, down 22 cents from last week, according to the Dallas-based Fuel Trackers survey of 1,734 stations in Detroit. The Michigan price drop came as ExxonMobil said on September 20 cents. Its Joliet, Illinois refinery was back operating at full capacity. The flaring of the Joliet refinery earlier this month and maintenance at the Midwest's largest refinery in Whiting, Indiana, has contributed to Michigan's fuel prices being higher than the national average. Motorists in Michigan are paying an average of $70 for a full 15-gallon tank, an increase of about $19 from last August's high, AAA reported. Average gasoline prices fell in slightly more than half of states over the last week, with the Great Lakes seeing the largest declines after a major refinery successfully restarted. While the West Coast moved in the opposite direction as refinery snags, their cent prices jumping significantly, said Patrick Dehan, head of petroleum analysis at GasBuddy. Diesel in the Great Lakes should also begin easing, though that relief may take several more days to materialize. With oil holding below $100 per barrel, many Americans may see modest declines ahead for gasoline and slight drops for diesel. But the West Coast faces continued pressure with further increases possible. The border geopolitical situation remains fluid and could push prices in either direction with little warning, and with Trump still weighing a diesel export ban, impacts could follow. The company reported the national average price of diesel fell 4 cents compared with a week ago to $6.45 per gallon. The Energy Information Administration reported gasoline demand climbed from 8.79 million barrels per day to 8.84 million, while total domestic gasoline supply dropped from 207.7 million barrels to 206 million. Gasoline production also dipped slightly from 9.64 million barrels per day to 9.59 million. At the close of September 25th's trading session, WTI crude fell $2.20 to settle at $92.41 a barrel. The EIA reported crude oil inventories grew by 3 million barrels from the previous week at 426.4 million barrels. U.S. crude oil inventories are 2% above the 5-year average for this time of year, officials say. How Metro Detroit drivers are adjusting. Drivers in Metro Detroit said September 27th that sustained high gas prices are changing the way they are use their vehicles, how far they go, and where they go, and how often. When gas was like $3 a gallon and you put 30 or 40 in your tank, you can get more bang for your buck. Now you're barely getting gas, said Alex Emmons, 23, of Plymouth. You're paying more money for less. Emmons was filling up her truck at a mobile station on Drake Road and Grand River Avenue in Farmington Hills, where unleaded regular gas was $4.69 a gallon at the station. I can't change, she said. We can't not drive our cars. Eve Hill got 12.7 gallons for $70 on the afternoon of September 27th at a mobile gas station on Schoolcraft and Southfield Freeway in Detroit. I noticed the increase maybe 3 to 4 days ago, said Hill, 66. It takes more with a BMW to fill my tank than before. For a week's worth of gas, she usually would spend $120, she said. Now she's spending $160. Further north in Oakland County, unleaded gas at Speedway on Pontonic Trail and Beck Road in Novi was $4.89 a gallon on September 27th. Kathleen Burris of Brighton said she has to shuck and drive and borrow every month in part because of high gas prices. Moving on, Oakland A's Zach Goloff sues Detroit Tigers after injury at Comerica. Oakland Athletics third base Zach Goloff has filed a lawsuit against the Detroit Tigers and others after he allegedly suffered a serious knee injury when he struck a fence at Comerica Park in July. As Goloff slid to catch a fly ball in foul territory along the left field line at a July 9th game against the Tigers at Comerica Park, his knee struck an exposed metal fence on the side wall that protruded into or alongside the playing area. According to the lawsuit, which was filed September 28th in Wayne County Circuit Court, the fence was rigged, sharp, and inadequately protected, according to the lawsuit. Jeff's uniform tore and the fencing caused a deep laceration beneath his right kneecap, narrowly missing his patellar tendon, according to the lawsuit. He is unable to continue playing and was removed from the game. Jeff missed about a month of practice and games due to his injury, according to the lawsuit. The lawsuit also named Ithlich Holdings, Inc. and the Detroit Wayne Stadium Authority in the lawsuit, which did not give an amount in damages that Jeff is seeking, but asked for an amount that would fully and fairly compensate him. The Tigers ended up winning 4-1 after the game. Tigers left fielder Riley Green told reporters that area is made of metal and can be quite unforgiving during the hard slide, according to the lawsuit. Shortly after Jeff's injury, the Tigers instantly installed protective padding over the area where he was hurt, the lawsuit said. The Tigers did not immediately respond to a request for comment. Detroit area homebuyers see higher inventory mortgage rates. After looking at about 40 homes over the past year and a half, Sloan Mixon and her fiancé found a house in Detroit they wanted to call home. They put in an offer which was accepted and are now waiting to close. I'm feeling good, she said. I pray that everything goes right as it's expected, and then we'll see what else happens after that. So I'm excited. Mixon, 38, and her fiancé, Delone Hunt, 38, are among Metro Detroit home buyers navigating a housing market that is shifting as the fall buying season gets underway. More listings are coming onto the market while homes are taking slightly longer to sell. That has given buyers more options. Buyers are feeling that they have a little bit more time, said Jeanette Schneider, president of REMAX of Southeastern Michigan. Buyers are feeling that they can have the inspections done. They can negotiate with sellers if there's something that comes up in the inspection. They're feeling a little bit more breathing room than perhaps they would have felt a few years ago. According to the latest REMAX of southeastern Michigan, housing data across Livingston, Macomb, Oakland, and Wayne counties, 4,282 homes sold in August, down from 4,578 in July, and slightly below the 4,295 sold a year earlier. The median sales price was $337,500, up from $332,500 a year earlier. Inventory increased to 3 months of supply from 2.8 months later. While homes took an average of 26 days from listing to sign contract, compared with 24 days a year earlier. Across a broader area covering 18 Michigan counties, the number of homes on the market in August rose 16.3% year over year to 29,374 from 25,249, according to the latest RealComp report. The report includes Janice Hill, Hillsdale, Huron, Jackson, LaPierre, Lenawee, Livingston, Macomb, Monroe, Montclaim, Oakland, Saginaw, Sanilac, Solace, St. Clair, Tuscalo, Washington, and Wayne counties. Month over month, we again saw a slight decrease in median sales prices while the inventory uptick continued, said Karen Gage, CEO of RealComp II Ltd. in a statement. The RealComp report also notes that pending sales fell 9.8% to 9,572 from 10,609, while closed sales decreased 6% to 10,033 from 10,670. The median sale price increased 4.5% to $300,000 from $287,000. The home spent an average of 34 days on the market, unchanged from a year ago. The report also found that 24.1% of properties listed in August secured a buyer within the same month, while sellers received an average of 98.7% of their last asking price. Reginald Perryman, an associate broker with Keller Williams Metro in Royal Oak, is seeing a similar shift with buyers taking more time to make decisions and negotiating more than they did when demand was stronger. Even though inventory is still pretty low, there's just not as many buyers that are in the market that are as aggressive as they were before. He said they're just taking their time to make a decision to buy, and they're negotiating more now versus before. Mortgage rates have climbed back above 7%, with the average 30-year fixed-rate mortgage reaching 7.3% the week of September 21st, up from 6.95% a week earlier, according to Freddie Mac. The rate was 6.30% a year ago. The housing market remains supported by a solid labor market and an economy that is growing at a healthy rate, Sam Catter, Freddie Mac's chief economist, said in a statement. Snyder said mortgage rates above 7% can be a physiologically threshold for some buyers, but the bigger issue is whether buyers can manage the monthly payment. What is really means, though, for buyers is the biggest issue of affordability, she said. They're really good to look at what's the monthly payment and can I afford that. Buyers who still need to move may respond by lowering their price range, looking in different neighborhoods, or finding other ways to make the monthly payment work, Snyder said. Some buyers may take a few months to save money for a down payment, while others may try to negotiate for seller concessions to help buy down their mortgage rate, she said. Mixon, who works at Stelton's, and Hunt, who worked at Ford, are buying Detroit homes for $225,000. And that will end the reading of Michigan News and Detroit Area News from WKAR Radio and Reading Services. Here is Barb with international and national news and sports.
1: Thanks, Emily. Spain proposes ban on evictions as ousted 87-year-old considers offer to return home. Spain's coalition government said it had agreed proposals including banning evictions until 2030 to address the country's housing crisis, as a 87-year-old woman whose forced removal last week triggered protest was considering an offer to return home. Hundreds of people remain camped in one of Madrid's main squares on Tuesday to protest Mary Carmen Abascal's removal from her home on a stretcher last Wednesday. They are demanding legal reforms, including a rent freeze and automatic renewal of leases without abusive rent hikes. Health Minister Monica Garcia said the ruling socialist reached an agreement with junior partners Sumar on Tuesday for a decree with new measures, including rolling over contracts until 2028 and banning so-called vulture funds from the housing market, though the minority government faces an uphill battle to secure support in a fragmented parliament. It is time to intervene in the speculative housing market and start striking a balance between ordinary citizens and vulture funds, Garcia wrote on X. The government has 30 days from the decree's publication to reach a consensus with allies in Congress. Junts, the Catalan pro-independence party that would need to back the decree for it to pass, said on Tuesday it was still far from agreeing to it and wanted protection for small landlords who make up the vast majority of property owners in Spain. We all agree that evictions, where the property is owned by a fund, a vulture fund run by someone managing millions of euros, obviously needs to be stopped. Gunt's parliamentary spokesperson Miriam Nogueras said on RTVE, lumping together in this category those who have invested their savings in a flat, a restaurant, or a property, putting them all in the same basket, is a mistake, she added. Other measures approved in a cabinet meeting on Tuesday included stricter regulations of short-term and by-the-room lets, automatic renewal of contracts, and limiting rent increases, Garcia said. Abascal's lawyer said on Tuesday that Urba Gestin, the fund that owns her apartment, had offered a preliminary agreement late on Monday that could allow her return to her home if she agrees to its terms, which would imply paying 30% of her pension over the next 8 years, equivalent to around 500 euros a month. This would see her paying a similar level as prior to the eviction. She should never have been forced to leave, Beatrice Duro told reporters. I hope this case serves to provide a collective response to the housing crisis. And moving on to the next story, Putin envoy, U.S. officials discussed Ukraine war energy initiatives, U.S. official says. Russian President Vladimir Putin's envoy, Kirill Dmitriev, held constructive talks with U.S. officials on ending the Ukraine war, including possible U.S.-Russia energy initiatives in the post-war period, a U.S. official said on Tuesday. The visit Monday by Dmitriev, who is also head of Russia's RDIF Sovereign Wealth Fund, follows a meeting between President Donald Trump and Ukrainian President Volodymyr Zelensky last week in New York, where Zelensky said they discussed a potential ceasefire on energy-related targets. Trump envoys Steve Witkoff and Jared Kushner met with Putin in Moscow earlier this month. Dmitriev was in Washington to continue constructive discussions on a peaceful resolution to the Russia-Ukraine conflict and possible U.S.-Russia energy initiatives after the war ends, the U.S. official said. And next news story. These teens lost parents to fighting Russia. Ukraine is training them for war. Victor is the older one by 2 minutes, so he is the one who feels obliged to head most directly to the war that killed his father. He and his twin brother were 12 when Victor Sr., a Ukrainian infantryman, died on the front lines. Now 15, Victor Jr. plans to follow their father's footsteps into whatever battle with Russia is still raging when the twins finish with this militarized school, not to mention with adolescence and with the awkward, dangerous process of growing into adulthood in a country at war. Vitaly, 120 seconds younger, plans to go into the state emergency service, joining Ukraine's beleaguered ranks of rescue workers and first responders, not so much to fulfill any family destiny, but because I like their uniforms. Whichever branch they choose, this school puts them into a funnel toward the Ukrainian security services that are desperate for recruits, along with hundreds of other cadets at new government academies devoted to the still young children of fallen fighters. The Washington Post was granted rare access to one of the 5 2-year high schools that the Internal Affairs Ministry has opened for the children of Ukraine's uniformed dead, missing, captured, and disabled. The Post agreed not to name the school or its exact location and to identify students and staff only by first names for safety reasons. Officially, Ukraine reports that about 55,000 have been killed in the war and about 114,000 are missing. But aid providers say those figures don't begin to reflect the number of children who have lost at least one parent. It's a tsunami of need, said Oksana Libidiva, founder of Gen Ukrainian, a Kyiv-based charity providing psychological support to young people who have lost parents in the war, including to some of the most vulnerable cadets at the government academies. Ukraine's military and security services are stretched at every level. National Guard units and some police formations serve in combat roles, while rescue crews and firefighters strain to respond to the demolition of war in dozens of places a day. Ukrainian officials say the military needs to mobilize at least 30,000 people a month just to maintain its current force. On a recent morning in one classroom, 24 students sat upright. Good posture is a rule, but appeared sleepy after being awakened by 5 air raid warnings during the night. Hanaldi, an instructor, briefs children not old enough to shave on the items that every Ukrainian first aid kit needs these days, whether civilian or military. Now they are the same. The war has taken away any difference, Hanaldi said, pulling out the Israeli combat bandages and the rapid application tourniquets that even kindergarten med kits stock under the endless barrage of ballistic missiles. Next for this class, Ukrainian history, drone detection, snack, volleyball. Nationwide, 475 cadets started the academic year last month, although some schools in heavily bombarded areas have switched to remote learning. On this campus, 150 students, 48 of them girls, live on site and are split evenly across two grades. Every cadet here has a parent who serves. Roughly half have already lost one. The Lyceum, as the 15 and 16-year-old students call it, is part grief counseling, part boot camp. Its bright corridors are not filled with the standard student body of t-shirts and baggy jeans, but with teens standing ramrod straight in identical dark uniforms. The boys' hair buzzed to stubble, the girls' pulled into tight braids. The posters on the wall show police pointing guns into cars, guardsmen with automatic rifles, soldiers with mortars. In classrooms, they stand with precision whenever an adult enters. Along with math and history, they learned how to dress a sucking chest wound and enter a bombed apartment building. Some of the voices shouting "Glory to Ukraine" at dismissal time are still breaking. "They are children," said Leb Edeva. "But children recovering from trauma need to be with other children. They need community and structure, and they get that at these schools. They also get immersed in the fundamentals of Ukraine's war-fighting security services, the National Guard, National Police, Border Patrol, rescue teams, and firefighters, all hungry for new personnel 4 years into Russia's full-scale war." There is more to this story, but I best go on to the next news story so we can get them all in before sports. U.S. Supreme Court mulls immigrant detention, gambling, Ten Commandments cases. Some big cases may be added to the U.S. Supreme Court's docket for its new term that starts next week, including ones involving a detention policy used in President Donald Trump's immigration crackdown, regulation of prediction markets, and a Texas law mandating the display of the Ten Commandments in public schools. The court, whose 6-3 conservative majority has moved U.S. law steadily rightward in recent years, begins its 9-month term next Monday with arguments in an important case over whether oil companies like ExxonMobil, XOM.N, can be held financially liable for helping drive climate change. The justices have a host of cases they are still deciding whether to hear and are expected to announce some of them this week. The court typically hears arguments in about 70 cases each term and already has granted about 24 cases. The Trump administration has asked the court to let it continue detaining people arrested in the Republican president's immigration crackdown without giving them a chance to seek bond, even if they have lived in the United States for years. Bucking a long-standing interpretation of our immigration law, U.S. Immigration and Customs Enforcement last year took the position that non-U.S. citizens already residing in the country, and not just people arriving at the border, qualify as applicants for admission, subject to mandatory detention. And I need to move on, but before I do, I just want to read the titles. The other cases the Supreme Court is considering are prediction markets, the regulation of prediction markets such as Kalshi and Polymarket, and the Ten Commandments case in Texas. The state of Texas has a 2025 law requiring public elementary and high schools to display the biblical Ten Commandments in classrooms. They appealed after the New Orleans-based Fifth U.S. Circuit Court of Appeals decided the law did not violate the U.S. Constitution's First Amendment prohibition on government establishment of religion or its protections for the free exercise of religion. And with that, I need to move on to sport. Oh, no. One last little story, news. Lindsay Clancy returns to court for key hearing after murder case mistrial. Lindsay Clancy returned to court on Tuesday as her lawyers sought to head off a retrial by having a judge find the Massachusetts woman not guilty of murder for the killing of her three young children in 2023. Judge William Sullivan in Plymouth, Massachusetts, took up the issue after declaring a mistrial on September 4th, which occurred after a single juror prevented the 12-member jury from reaching a unanimous verdict on whether to convict Clancy or find her not guilty by reason of insanity. Plymouth County District Attorney Timothy Cruz's office has in the weeks since been silent on whether it plans to retrial Clancy, 36, on first-degree murder charges, which carry a life sentence. And with that, I need to move on to sports now. Michigan State has many questions to answer after Cam Edwards' injury. Perhaps the biggest difference maker for Michigan State's football offense is done for the season. More updates on who's in and who's out for Pat Fitzgerald's MASH unit roster will have to wait a few days. Running back Cam Edwards will miss the rest of the season with an apparent right knee injury, Fitzgerald said Monday, September 28th. The fifth-year senior transfer from Connecticut got hurt a little more than

to attack whatever direction things are going to go as we move forward. Really disappointed for him. He worked so hard to be ready to go. That's football, man. It teaches you some really challenging and difficult life lessons. And I'm moving on to the next. There's more to the story, but moving on to the next sports story. Kyle Whittingham era of Michigan football has been downright strange. It was a sun-kissed morning in Ann Arbor. The sky was clear. It most definitely was not falling, although it may have seemed that way to Kyle Whittingham. Soon after the Michigan football coach stepped behind the lectern inside Schembechler Hall, he sounded like one of the angst-ridden fans who have watched his team play this season. "I feel like we're 0-4, I can tell you that," Whittingham said on Monday, September 29th. "But we're 3-1, one play away from 4-0, one play away from 2-2. As Whittingham implied, the months-long introduction to his first season with the Wolverines has been downright bizarre. They won a game many believed they deserved to lose, beating Western Michigan 13-12 on a controversial Hail Mary in the opener. They lost a game many thought they should have won, suffering a bitter 20-19 defeat to Iowa on the final play last Saturday. Their best, most comprehensive performances have come while facing their stiffest competition, Oklahoma and Iowa. And their messiest, most uneven ones have been produced against their weakest opposition, Western Michigan University and UTEP. The unfathomable endings and counterintuitive results have left everyone's heads spinning. Safety Rod Moore's was no exception. After the shocking setback against the Hawkeyes, Moore said, "It kind of doesn't make any sense." A few beats before he uttered those words, he said, "Iowa was a good team. We're a great team." Wolverines really aren't, though, which is why the Whittingham era has been a disappointment thus far. His squad, which fell to number 24 in the coaches' poll Sunday, has yet to resemble a finely tuned machine. The individual parts in spurts have functioned at a high level, but rarely have they all performed well at the same time. Because of that, three of Michigan's four games have been decided in the final 8 minutes. As Whittingham explained, we're still a work in progress. Perhaps it was unrealistic to believe Whittingham could instantly transform Michigan back into the smooth operation it was during the final 3 years of Jim Harbaugh's tenure, when the Wolverines, with their clinical execution, resembled a juggernaut. And there's more to this story, but I need to move on to Jalen Duren fits too well in Detroit for the Pistons not to keep him. Tregon Langdon doesn't talk about negotiations. All the Detroit Pistons president of basketball operations would say during media day on Monday, September 28th, was that he wants Jalen Duren back and that he and the team will welcome him when he does come back, whether that's on a new multi-year deal for about $200 million or on the one-year qualifying offer for about $9.6 million. The qualifying offer will guarantee Duren a smaller payday this year for the right to be an unrestricted free agent this summer. That's an enormous gamble for Duren to take. It's also an enormous gamble for Langdon to let Duren take it. And he shouldn't.

0: And he won't. Not if he's smart, and Langdon is plenty smart enough not to give up on a 22-year-old all-NBA big who has gotten better every year. Besides, Cade Cunningham, the face of the franchise, once Duran in Detroit. "That's my brother," said Cunningham, who has been in touch with Duran through his contract standoff. "When he gets back, we're going to welcome him with open arms." Duran's teammates understand what this is, a contract negotiation. Too bad so many outside observers don't. And there is more to this story, but I need to move on to the Detroit Tigers. Part ways with 1B coach, assistant pitching coach, report. The Detroit Tigers have parted ways with first base coach Anthony Sanders and assistant pitching coach Juan Nieves, according to a report by The Athletic on Tuesday, September 29th. Sanders only spent this past season with the Tigers after previously working 6 years with the Baltimore Orioles. The Tigers had the second fewest stolen bases in 2026, with just 58, getting caught stealing 23 times. Only Houston Astros, 50, had fewer steals. Nieves, previously the pitching coach at AAA Toledo, joined the Tigers MLB staff in 2021. The Tigers already had let go of third base coach Joey Cora during the season. Cora had also been the Tigers' infield defense coach for the past 2.5 seasons. And moving on to the last sports story about the Lions. Lions have been very impressed with Juice Scruggs and could see a future starting spot for him. Juice Scruggs has played well the past 3 weeks as the Detroit Lions fill-in center, well enough that when Cade Mays returns from injury sometime next month, Lions coach Dan Campbell said Scruggs absolutely will be in the mix for the starting left guard spot. Campbell made that admission during his weekly interview on 97.1 The Ticket WXYT-FM on Tuesday, September 29th. Scruggs is the fourth highest graded center by Pro Football Focus through 3 weeks, while the Lions have rotated left guards because of injury and have had an open competition at the position since the start of training camp. Christian Mahogany started the Lions Week 1 win over the New Orleans Saints at left guard, but injured his hip on the second offensive series. Ben Bartsch started at left guard in the Lions' Week 2 loss to the Buffalo Bills, but was out with a foot injury last week against the New York Jets when Mahogany returned to the lineup. Matt Bartsch struggled in his start, allowing 7 quarterback pressures per PFF, while Mahogany ranks as the league's sixth best guard through 3 weeks, according to the site, but has had bouts of inconsistent play. As far as Juice, it was a heck of a job by general manager Brad Holmes getting him in there with us because he really fits us, Campbell said in a radio spot. He's a pro, man. He's high energy. He's the same guy every day. He busts his tail. He's getting better. He's getting better for us at the center position. So, man, he's a good fit for us. The Lions acquired Scruggs in a trade with the Houston Texans in early March, then signed Bays to be their starting center when free agency opened 2 weeks later. Mays worked exclusively as the Lions' first team center in training camp before he broke his right wrist in a non-padded practice in August. Scruggs repped as a backup center and guard before the injury. Mays started the season on injured reserve, and Campbell said Monday he expects Mays to return sometime around the Lions' bye next month. The Lions play the Carolina Panthers on Sunday Night Football this week and visit the Arizona Cardinals next week, then have a bye before hosting the Green Bay Packers in the first NFC North game October 25th. Lions offensive coordinator Drew Penskin said last week Scruggs has done a nice job with the ancillary parts of playing center, like setting protections, but there's some little things that we can clean up. And that will end the reading of the Detroit News and Free Press from WKAR Radio Reading Service. Your readers today were...
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2: Mostly cloudy this evening, a low of 60. Tomorrow, cloudy with occasional rain, a high of 68. For Thursday, cloudy with occasional rain, a high of 69. 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

Welcome to the reading of the New York Times for Tuesday, September 29th, 2026. As a reminder, Radio Eye is a reading service intended for people who are blind or have other disabilities that make it difficult to read printed material. Your reader for today is Julie Shaw. We'll start today's reading with the Merriam-Webster Word of the Day. Today's word of the day is argot, spelled A-R-G-O-T. It is a noun. It refers to the language or set of words used by a particular group of people. The example given is, the novels were such a success that fans began communicating in the secret argot spoken by the series character. Now we will read the front page headlines from today's edition. We begin with, Trump brought Venezuelan gold to the U.S., but refiners won't touch it. Next, she's one of us. Mary Peltola's bumpy rise to political power. Next, a Trump 2024 campaign ad returns, now brought to you by the government. Next, Mamdani's shadow looms over Hochul's bid for re-election. Next, what we gain and lose at a phone-free concert. And last, small flying machines become weapons of war in Myanmar. The first article from the front page of today's edition is entitled, Trump bought Venezuelan gold to the United States, but refiners won't touch it. The administration is brokering deals in a notoriously corrupt industry, including one with a company that the United States deems a security threat, by Anatoly Karamanayev, Tyler Pager, and Rebecca R. Ruiz. The article is accompanied by two photographs. The first photo depicts a muddy stream with four people sitting in the water panning for gold. The caption reads, an informal mining operation in El Callao, Venezuela, where a state-owned company produces gold shipped to the United States. The second, smaller photo depicts a small metal bowl with two gold nuggets and is captioned, gold to be processed. Gang territory surrounds El Callao. In early March, as President Trump basked in the success of a military intervention in Venezuela, he joined Interior Secretary Doug Burgum in the West Wing for a private celebration. A businessman also attended and brought along a pile of gold. The president looked approvingly at the 10 Venezuelan gold bars stacked in the Roosevelt Room across from